0: now broadcast from the broadcast center where all other news programs, they have a 59th and 5th Avenue. And so they were waiting to throw to me, if you will, for our regular coverage. But that I remember, and I think it's about a 45-minute period, one plane hit the first tower, another plane hits the second tower. The Pentagon has hit the Pentagon. How can that be? And then another plane is rumored, reported, maybe headed, it's definitely hijacked, maybe headed for the Capitol. It goes down in Pennsylvania. The first tower begins coming down, and the second tower begins coming down. All of that happening, and I, correct me if I'm wrong here, but it's a very short period, less than an hour, about 45 minutes. And as soon as I got inside the broadcast center, they began hooking me up to go to the anchor chair, which is a raised area in the CBS newsroom. And I remember three things. One, I said a short prayer. Two, the late Ed Murrow, a room here is named for him, and where we had dinner tonight, always repeated the word steady. He thought it was the most heard word in Great Britain when he was covering Great Britain when it was under attack by the Germans. And I said to myself, steady. Second thing, I dialed quickly home to Jean because I was worried. And she said it only took about 12, maybe 15 seconds. She said, Dan, I've got everything here covered. Got the kids, got it all covered. Do what you have to do and do it well. Click.
1: Fantastic.
0: Into the anchor chair. But what an incredible time. There was within me a certain disbelief. Yes, we had the pictures of this, all of this happening, but it was, this can't be happening. There's something wrong with this this story as it's developing. Maybe reporters' instinct to say, well, you know, what appears to be sometimes isn't. But unfortunately, it was the reality.
2: Well, Dan Rather, former anchor, CBS Evening News.
1: What I'm listening to you all speak about is an extraordinary kind of broadcasting where something huge has happened. You're in the middle of it. You're reporting, as you were saying, Charlie, earlier, you're not absolutely sure that what you're saying is right, and yet you're aware of the immensity of the story. What's going through your gut as a journalist at this point?
2: Moderator is Marvin Kalb of the Kennedy School.
3: Well, you have to level with the audience that you don't know any more than they do. We're experiencing this together. And indeed, that was in my head for weeks afterward. I was mentioning to you at dinner the story before we went on. Good Morning America, we basically worked out a division of labor. Good Morning America would handle the network from 6 in the morning till noon. We went on an hour early, and we stayed on until Good Morning America was off the air on the West Coast. So we were on for 6 hours. Peter did noon till about 1 a.m., and then we had somebody covering overnight. But I remember we worked all day on the 11th as to what we would do the next morning, and I remember taking 20 minutes before the show and thinking to myself, it doesn't really make any difference, these guests that we've worked on. We're all going to have great stories. Everybody's got unbelievable experiences. What matters is the tone that we adopt on the air, and I never thought about that before in terms of coverage. You think about covering things. You don't think about tonally, how am I going to respond? But I remember thinking to myself, we need to be reassuring. We're going to get through this. We're going to get through this as a country, and we're going to get through this as individuals. And as horrible as what so many people have experienced, there were 4,000 planes in the air that morning. They got 4. And we're a stronger nation than this, and we will get through this, and you need to be reassuring. And I went in and I said to Diane that this was my thought, and she agreed. And I said, if one of us starts to cry, the other one has to pick it up, because we can't do that. It's just, it's not going to be right. We need to be strong.
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1: Britt, your own view of that?
4: I second that completely. I remember thinking at the time, I mean, the minute the second plane hit, it was pretty clear we're under attack. Then comes the Pentagon. And I was thinking about how do we, you know, the story was enormous in the proper meaning of that word. How do we measure up in our coverage to that? And you think about whether you've got the right picture on the air, whether you're showing the thing that's really happening, whether you're on the right piece of the story. You're also thinking at the time about, I mean, I remember thinking to myself, the country is not going to be the same again, maybe ever, after this. This changes everything. This is the biggest thing that I've ever been involved in as a journalist, and I'm thinking, but, you know, I felt as Charlie did. This country will get through this. This country's not going to be brought down by this. And you also have the need. There's so much information coming at you. You know, you don't know whether they're going to, you know, you don't know whether they're going to be four planes or 44. Mm-hmm. You don't know any of that. And you're trying, but you,

0: you know, and it was, you know, I tried in my tone of voice, and you said earlier that, you know, you might see an anchor. Really what you saw, I think, most, on most news channels and all channels that had any news capacity that day, you were seeing the pictures. Mm-hmm. The anchors were just disembodied voices on the air. But I was very conscious of trying to be calm and assuring and leveling with the audience about things we knew and things we didn't know. On the other hand, you want to pass things along. And I can't resist telling this one story that gives you an idea of how, you know, pompous, at least I can sometimes get. I had the broadcast in one ear, and I had the briefing, telephone briefing line we have where reporters call in and report what they've got in the other ear. And Brian Wilson, who was a correspondent with us at the time, covering Capitol Hill, called in to say the Capitol Police were evacuating the Capitol because there was a plane, this was after the Pentagon had been hit, there was a plane coming up the Potomac River at warp speed, and they weren't sure what it was, but they thought it might be headed for the Capitol. And so I duly reported that with all the surrounding caveats about, you know, this is a non-report from the police, but they don't know, so it's not definite, but this is what was going on. And presently my wife Kim, who is the bureau chief at Fox News, comes in the studio and she says, "We're moving you." Now, I sit in the studio at Fox, but if you haven't seen Fox, you've probably seen this shot in C-SPAN. It's the Capitol's out the window. It's right there. It's right behind us. And I started this speech about, it's embarrassing to tell this, about how this is the work I signed up to do and I should be here and this is my place. And she said, "Britt, if that plane hits the Capitol, we need to have the shot."
1: Not you.
0: Mortified, I moved.
2: Britt Hume, special reports anchor for Fox News.
3: Frank, this idea that already expressed by two of these panelists, that in that seat, in that kind of story, you're already thinking not just of the story, but of the context of the impact of the story on the United States of America, that we're going to survive this. You're already thinking that kind of thought.
4: And the
3: Your
4: world.
3: Mind as well?
4: Oh, yeah. I mean, I anchored for several years at CNN, and at CNN, you go on the air pretty much at the drop of a hat and don't come off for hours on end. And you have to deal, while you're sitting there, with information that's coming to you that you can't confirm. You can't get on the phone and talk to anybody else. It's coming through a producer. It's coming through a reporter. It's what I call the language of live that you have to speak. And there was no time that was more acute for people who spoke the language of live than this day, because you have to acknowledge what you don't know, which is most everything beyond what you can see. You have to have an inverse relationship with the emotion of the moment. I think the biggest challenge that we faced, at least in our bureau, was the human emotion colliding with the journalistic duty. We had people crying because we had many people in our newsroom who were from New York, or who knew people in the Pentagon. When the Pentagon was first hit, we did not hear from our correspondent for a long time, or what seemed like a long time. We didn't know where that plane had hit precisely at first. When that plane was unaccounted for, because we had been talking to the FAA, I mean, you do this, you've got dispatchers and people on the desk, and they have sources like you can't believe, and they track this stuff in real time. We initially had 7 airplanes. When they were all grounded, there were 7 planes that were unaccounted for. We moved a camera to the roof of our building, trained on the Capitol Dome, fearful that we were about to see the Capitol building hit. So you have all this stuff swirling around. And then you have to talk as if you know something, with no commercials, no breaks, and managing the information and the emotion, and knowing that, I don't know about you, but we were broadcasting internationally. We were broadcasting globally. So we were speaking to the planet. It is a remarkable, very humbling, and scary thing.
2: Frank Sesno, former anchor for CNN.
3: Dan, I remember that not on CBS News, but a couple of days later on a David Letterman program, if I'm not mistaken, you were asked about what we're going through right now and discussing. And at that time, on air, the tears began to flow down.
5: That's true.
3: Can you tell us about that?
5: A week after.
3: A week afterward?
5: A week afterward.

0: look, you know, however it may seem when you're anchoring, you are not a robot. You are, you know, the same kind of emotional sledgehammer to the heart that when the country realized that we were under attack and what had happened, you know, it struck me, it struck every other person in our newsroom. And there's that battle, particularly right in the beginning, to suppress your own emotions. You know, this is the mark of a pro. Everything in you wants to cry out in grief, moan what's happening to your country, and be so angry that you curse the perpetrators. But you just push that down deep inside you. There's in nanoseconds, it goes through your head. Can't do that. Got to get focused. Everything is focus. You want to get zeroed in, what the tennis players call zoned, on the story. This is a story. Maybe I was saying to myself very shortly after I got to the broadcast center, maybe the biggest story I'll have ever in my lifetime. You know, seconds, thoughts of Pearl Harbor went through my head, thoughts of the Kennedy assassination. I was in Dallas at the time of the assassination. Point is, you suppress these feelings. And once on air, once you get zoned, I speak for myself, but I know this is widely shared by almost everybody that does anchor news work. What's my role here? My role is to be an honest broker of information. And that means something that Frank referred to, being totally candid with the audience. Say, this is what we know, and be absolutely certain you know it. This is what we know, but folks, what we don't know is so much greater than what we know, and I want to remind you that. But I was on the air almost constantly and there are no excuses here because none are necessary, that David Letterman was coming back on the air the following Monday. Somebody in his staff calls my staff and says, you know, David, he wants you on the air. I agreed to do it. I didn't think more about it. The time came to go over to do it. Somebody said, you do it, Letterman, you're already late. I raced over, got in the chair just before the broadcast happened, and we were trying to discuss 9/11. And I was trying to repeat one of the several lines from one of the stanzas of America the Beautiful. And then everything that I had suppressed before, just with a rush, it surprised me. It wasn't any cue for it. It just surprised me and enveloped me. I don't apologize for it because one does not apologize for grief. But it was the delayed reaction. Once I left the broadcast center and once I was in another turf, somehow it just all came out.
1: Dan Rather, former anchor, CBS Evening News.
2: It's the line about Alabaster City, isn't it?
0: Yes, exactly.
2: And I remember seeing that. I appreciated that.
3: You know that there was my time, as just thinking back as a reporter, was the Kennedy assassination, which you covered. And I was at the State Department then, and listening to a radio broadcast by Alan Jackson, who did newscasts at that time. And he spoke about President Kennedy having been shot, but he didn't say killed. But in my gut, I felt he probably was dead. And I knew that my bureau chief, Bill Small, would be calling us. I couldn't broadcast then, and I knew it. And so I walked around the State Department twice. I walked around the building twice. By the time I got back, I knew that I could do just about anything, but I couldn't have done it at that moment. So my hat's off to you guys who were doing it absolutely live. Charlie, what question that has to do with patriotism, individual American patriotism, whether you're a reporter or not. But the reporter is supposed to be totally objective and detached about the story being covered. And yet you said before, and Dan is saying, and all of you are saying, that really was impossible.
4: Sure. You react as an American whose country is under attack. But you have to, I think as we've all alluded to in different forms, you have to stay as objective as you can be. David Brinkley used to say there is no such thing as objectivity. There are only lesser degrees of subjectivity. But you have to strive for that as much as you can. And what everybody's talking about here in terms of not really knowing fully what's going on. We all had our suspicions. I was thinking of the fact that my first reaction after Oklahoma City was this was overseas terrorism. Of course, it turned out to be domestic. But you're very quick to think this has got to be some sort of a overseas act directed at the United States. But you don't know, and you have to. I remember, for instance, that the morning again before we went on the air on the 12th, I said, let's get rid of the desk. Let's put a round table in the middle of the studio, and we will stay there throughout the broadcast. And I thought that because we're basically in the same position everybody is at home. We're sitting around the breakfast table, and we're learning along with you what's going on.
3: But they're depending on you to tell them what's going on.
4: I know, and there's a strangely enough, and I've thought about this a lot since, and maybe it's hubris on my part, but I suppose in some people there would be a tendency to think to yourself, I'm not up to this. And yet I remember thinking, essentially my entire professional life has been a preparation for this moment. And I felt honored. It's a strange thing to say, but I felt honored to be there, and I wanted to be there. I wanted to be there.
3: Brett, this sense of the balance of patriotism and professionalism.
2: Well, look, this was an experience that we shared, I think, as Americans. And I remember saying in the aftermath, I think the question about fairness and objectivity became a much sharper issue in the weeks and months that followed 9/11 than it was on that day. This was a hideous thing. It's often called a tragedy. I don't think it was a tragedy. I think it was a monstrous act of evil. And I thought it on that day, and I think most people think that to this day. And I still feel that way about it. And in the aftermath, there was a lot of discussion about why did they, I think Newsweek magazine had a cover, the cover line was, why do they hate us? Remember that?
4: Yeah.
2: My sense about that was that was way out of sync with the way this, with the event itself and the way that the people of this country reacted to it. And I didn't think that was the story. I think the story was who did it, where are they, and what are we as a nation going to do about it? And, I mean, some people said, well, you know, that, you know, you're supposed to be objective. I said, yes, perhaps. What we're supposed to be really is fair. And remember, I remember saying at the time, Fox News is not based in Switzerland. That most of us are not neutral about this. We're not neutral as a country. We're not neutral as a people. Now, I'm not saying journalists, we don't need to be fair. We certainly do. But there's a line to be drawn.
5: But it led to one of the most interesting and difficult issues that we confronted at the time and in some ways since. Because if you recall, very shortly after, within the first few days, several of the anchor sets, Fox, CNN, and others, went red, white, and blue. They started, and anchors started wearing lapel pins. And I recall being asked at a speech in San Diego sometime later, why didn't all anchors wear American flag lapel pins? You're Americans. You should be making a statement from where you are. You are speaking to the nation and the world.
2: Yeah.
5: Is that our job? I have no problem with people wearing their lapel pins. In the case of CNN, we truly were reporting to the world. Were we Martians looking down on the earth and completely objective? Were we Americans grieving for our country? Or were we trying to talk to the whole audience? It led to some very, very difficult questions about who the we were in all of this.
3: I want to take just a minute now to reintroduce ourselves to the many audiences around the U.S. and around the world. This is the Kalb Report. I'm Marvin Kalb. Our panelists are Dan Rather, Britt Hume, Charles Gibson, and Frank Sesno. We're discussing anchoring 9/11, the day and the decade. Dan, you wanted to come in.
0: Well, on the question, listen, I'm an American, and I take a backseat to no one in my patriotism. And in Texas, we have a saying, you question my patriotism, you don't do it sitting down. And that's the way I feel. I don't have any dilemma within myself about who I am, what my country is, and how I feel about it. I don't need to wear a flag in my lapel. I have no argument with anyone who does. Football coaches say, you are what your record says it is. And I've been around long enough, I think people know what my record is. My record is what it says it is. And I didn't have any of this dilemma, but I was an American reporting to an American audience. CBS, nothing to compare with CNN, but had a worldwide audience of its own for certain broadcasts. But that day, I don't remember lecturing myself. It's just bred in you over the years of the experience that the patriotic journalist tries to be what I called earlier, that honest broker of information.
3: Absolutely.
0: This is my role. This is my duty. It was compared to first responders, firemen, policemen, and others that day, minuscule, but had a role. And my role was to be as candid with the audience as possible about what we know, what we didn't know. But I didn't have any, there was no argument within myself about what my country is. I had no doubt that we would rebound from this.
4: And we didn't need to do that as people on the air. No. People were doing that around the country. And the pictures told the story of the patriotism
5: that
4: existed.
5: Story.
4: You remember the construction workers at the Pentagon draping the flag over as they repaired the building. Flag sails were everywhere. Their flags immediately appeared on cars around the country. There was the Congress singing America the Beautiful on the steps of the Capitol.
3: The wave of nationalism and patriotism.
4: And all of
3: over
4: that
3: everything.
4: Spoke for where the country was.
3: Right.
4: We didn't need to do that. We just need to show the pictures of that happening.
0: Let me, the pictures of the flames.
1: These are TV anchors with their memories of 9/11. Among the participants, Brit Hume of Fox News, Frank Sesno, formerly of CNN, Charles Gibson, one of the hosts of ABC's Good Morning America, former CBS Evening News anchor Dan Rather.
3: Let me ask this question. If we were, you've also marvelously described where you were at that time and your feelings, both the professional side and the personal side, but let us say for a moment, God forbid, 9/11 were to happen again. Next weekend, we were to be hit again. How would the journalism, the coverage of the second 9/11 be different from the coverage of the first 9/11? And I ask you to take into account not only the immensity of the story, but the technological changes that have taken place in the last 10 years. Frank, you want to start?
1: Moderator is Marvin Kalb of the Kennedy School.
5: Well, I'll say the first thing that would happen is that we would have the technology and the participation of the audience in a much more profound way than we had at the time. I would hate to think, because we heard some of the cell phones, the desperate cell phone calls that people made as they were in that burning tower. But we are now connected with text, with tweets, with Facebook pages. So first of all, we would have to contend with that. We would have the public as our correspondents in a much more profound way.
3: Contend suggests to me that it's in opposition to what it is that you're doing.
2: No, it's a challenge.
5: It's a challenge. What's real? What's not? What's an invasion of privacy? What's public? How quickly do you share it? What tone do you use with that? Imagine what people are experiencing. And what they don't know and what they are potentially communicating. So we would have to contend with that first and foremost. If, God forbid, there were something else today, we would also have to contend with the story, which is being hit again.
1: Frank Sesno, former anchor for CNN.
0: Well, the country is much better prepared. We Americans, and I do not exempt myself from this criticism, we felt a certain invulnerability. There was an insularity about our country. We had become complacent in many ways. If in your hypothetical it happened tomorrow, we get hit very hard. The country is much better prepared now. We're tougher than we were.
3: But is journalism tougher? Is it better?
0: Yes, journalism is tougher.
3: Is it better equipped to handle that new story?
5: Yes.
0: No, because resources are way down. There are fewer professional, experienced journalists working today than there were in 2000.
5: May I just disagree briefly? I think there are fewer, but I think they're because of this, those who remain are tougher and better prepared.
0: Well, exactly. But stick to it. The core, what Alex Jones at Harvard once called the iron core of journalism, is smaller. But technologically light years away. Frank touched on this. Listen, there was no Twitter. There was no Facebook. While people did have cell phones, every cell phone now not only has a camera, it has a camera to capture
5: video,
0: moving
5: but
0: pictures.
5: Dan, let me...
0: Can you imagine inside the towers,
5: right,
0: if it happened today, you would have people
3: pictures,
0: transmitting pictures of what was happening on their floor. So technologically, we're definitely better equipped.
4: Let me give you a real-world example, and it's one of the reasons that I was happy to retire, because what happens now scares me.
3: What happens now
4: scares me in terms of the way we report things. When that Muslim shot up Fort Hood, if you remember, and he was in the, I think he was in a medical area or whatever, and he started shooting. And I ran upstairs. I was in the con, as they say. I was anchoring. And I went on the air, and I talked about what little we knew, and I had the military's first reactions to what had gone on. There were two shooters. Nobody was dead. I've forgotten fully, but as somebody the other day said to me, first reactions to things are almost always wrong. But then young kids on our staff began running up to me and handing me Twitter messages from inside the room at Fort Hood. And I had no clue whether those were correct or not. They were diametrically different than what we were getting from the military. You go on the air and you say, this is what we're hearing from the military and this is what we're getting from Twitter. And what we were getting from Twitter turned out to be much more accurate. But I'm on the air talking to the country, and I don't have a clue as to whether what I'm saying came from Howard Stern or whether it came from inside that room. And that's frightening to me. And yet the pressures that have come from 24-hour cable and from whatever, we don't have time to absorb this stuff anymore. It's getting more and more immediate, and we know less and less when we go on as to what's correct.
2: That day really was... However, that was a day when we all might as well have been cable channels. That day, that first day.
4: Well, once you're in a special report,
2: you don't have commercial breaks to collect your thoughts and so on. But I certainly share, Charlie, your sensibility about there's no worse feeling as an anchor than to be about to report something truly major when you have some doubt about it. And if you do, It's the most uncomfortable, agonizing feeling you can have. I mean, I particularly remember being the first to report that Bush had won Ohio in 2004, and we were all alone on that. And all I can remember was, I hope we're right, because it had been such a to-do about 2000. And I said it on the air, the decision desk had called it, and I went to Michael Barone. I'll never forget this, and Michael Barone delivers this unbelievable disquisition on the state of Ohio and its demographic changes, and I thought, I love Michael Barone. Thank you, Michael. You know, that kind of assurance of that something you've said that's very big, potentially very controversial, is correct. It's the most wonderful feeling in the world.
3: Let me share with you for a sec some... new polling information that is commissioned by the Politico George Washington University Battleground poll. Question asked, in a time of crisis, such as what we're talking about now, where is the first place that you turn for information? Answer, according to this poll, television, still 48%, number one by far. Number two, the computer on your desk, 23%. Radio, 11%. iPhones, Blackberries, that type of communication, 9%. Information from family or friends, 5%. Newspapers, 1%.
4: That high.
3: You're not surprised by that?
2: Not immediate.
3: It's not immediate.
2: Well, it's not immediate anyway.
3: Well, supposing you've got...
4: There's immediacy to each one of them.
3: WashingtonPost.com. That goes into the...
2: Internet.
3: Into the computer.
4: Sure. Yeah.
3: So you pick it up in that way. But what this suggests is that people will still depend, almost one out of two, on television.
0: Marvin, that's true. I'm not surprised at that. But let's keep in mind that increasingly television is on the computer. So those two are going to, as we move forward, many, if not most freshman college students don't bring a television set to college anymore. They bring their computer. What television are they going to get?
6: They don't bring their computer.
5: They bring their...
0: But I just make the point that those two will merge because increasingly people will get their television on their computer.
5: The big change in that number, I suspect, if we took it today, would be the movement of the mobile apps, of the iPhones and the iPads, the smart tablets, and the students that we've got in my classes and elsewhere, and myself to some extent. My first stop is my device, and it's not, in many cases, CBS News or CNN. It's Twitter or Facebook. There were tens of thousands of people who learned about the earthquake in Washington via Twitter all over the world.
3: Okay, but my question
5: to you... that's what's changed.
3: I hear you.
4: I think once they learn, they go to a video source.
5: They
4: want video, and I would bet you that the high numbers of computers are going to video sources as opposed to NewYorkTimes.com and Washington. When you want immediacy, you want video.
3: Well, you want the video, and that's the 48. That's the one out of two. But the question that interests me a great deal is, with all of the rise of the new technology, what effect is that having on our journalism? Is it making it better? Britt?
2: Well, in some respects, it's making it better because it gives us access to a larger set of raw materials to practice our craft with.
3: But what is the raw material?
2: The raw materials, well, think of
3: the gadget that Frank uses at first thing in the morning. I know that type. They walk around with these things. They're always looking at it.
5: It's an electric toothbrush.
3: Oh, no. You walk around and you're looking at that, but what is that based on?
2: Well, if it's video, it is what it is.
3: It is what it is, but the information.
2: Well, look, we all have every reason to remain as vigilant and skeptical as we've always been or should be about the sources of our information. And, you know, Charlie is right about, you know, it turned out that the people who were feeding information to his teammates at ABC on Twitter were right. And the military officials had it all wrong. But you got to be very careful about that. You have to report what the officials say. That's always part of the story. It is true. We're going to be receiving a wealth of information that we don't know whether to trust or not. And we all got to get good at that. And we also have to be good at presenting it in a way that we convey to the audience what we can and convey our appropriate skepticism about it. That's been the job of the anchor for as long as there's been such a thing.
3: Dan.
1: 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Among the participants, Britt Hume of Fox News, Frank Sesno, formerly of CNN, Charles Gibson, one of the hosts of ABC's Good Morning America, former CBS Evening News anchor Dan Rather.
3: Do you believe, you've been around for a while now, do you believe that the journalism that you are imparting today to the American people is better journalism? Is a more reliable form of journalism, more enriching form of journalism than you were doing 10 and 20 and 30 years ago?
0: It's so hard to generalize, Marvin. There's a lot in me who wants to say, no, I don't think that's true, because we are in an interregnum now in terms of journalism. The old order is gone. The new order is not yet in place. We don't know how things are going to shake itself out. It's what the Catholic Church, calls an interregnum. The old order is gone, the new order is not yet in place. So, very hard. I do think that we have to be, and we have to teach, to be very skeptical, not cynical, but skeptical about things such as Twitter reports, because the potential is there to manipulate the media to a degree that we haven't had before. If someone wants to flood the Twitter zone with misinformation for one reason or another, it really comes down to having, in terms of anchoring, an experienced person who has walked the ground, who knows what happens in the police station after midnight on Saturday night, who knows what the emergency room looks like in the wee hours of the night. Have an experienced person who has built by his or her record a reputation for being that honest broker of information. And I do think that people will find them. The direct answer to your question, is the journalism better? There's more of it. And the definition of journalism has even expanded with bloggers and
3: yes, it has.
0: More of it. But you have to be more selective now because the audience has been fractured. There was a time when CBS, NBC, and yes, ABC were considered the national hearth. That's part of what happened with 2001, national hearth. Now it still exists, but it's much smaller. So I think the answer to your question is It's hard to tell. I hate these kind of answers with journalism today. But I am optimistic about the future. I'm an optimist by experience and by nature. And we'll get through this interregnum. And the Internet is obviously going to be a huge part of the future in terms of information.
1: Dan Rather.
0: And I trust the audience. My more than 60 years as a reporter has taught me to trust the audience. And the audience will find people that they believe they can trust. And overall, and in the main, they will be trustworthy people.
4: Which is the central point of all of this, which is that we have one thing to sell, and that is trust. And what scares me is, with all this information that's coming in and that you have to process so fast, it is very hard to win trust, but you can lose it very fast. And therefore, you have to, and I don't know how you teach people to be discriminating and to be able to sift through all of that. I don't know how you do it.
1: Charles Gibson?
5: It's their experience. I mean, so if you get sick, the first thing you may do today is go online and try to learn everything you can, but you're going to ultimately go back to your doctor, someone you know and you trust, to help you sift through all that. If we think about the amount of information, Britt, that suddenly hit us on 9/11, we went from planes to the people who were in them to Al-Qaeda, the amount of learning and information. So the Twitter and all of that kind of business, I might draw a distinction between the reporting and the journalism. The Twitter stream is great, and all the video on people's phones is great at the reporting. Here's the picture. Here's what I can bring you. The journalism, the explanation, the exploration, the investigation takes discipline and time and people who've done it.
1: But Frank says no.
6: Is there the time, though?
5: Yes.
6: I think the key is it's not.
5: Yes.
7: There is?
5: Not on a daily, with a story like this.
6: No, we're talking in this, seems to me, in this forum about this minute-to-minute immediate reaction.
5: Right.
6: And there's one thing that really helps, and that is experience.
5: Right.
6: Of the kind that Dan was talking about. Experience where you've covered the beach, you've been on the street, you know how things work, and if you have a long tour of duty as a street reporter, and you're in an anchor chair, and somebody explains something that's happening out there, there are things that just won't ring true to you, because you know that isn't how it works. And you may not be able in an instant to explain it, but your BS antenna will go up and you'll shy away from going with it. And there's no substitute for that. And there's no way to, you can't teach it in a school. You can't get it sitting in an anchor chair really very well. You know, there's just no substitute for street experience. And my view, all the really good anchors have had it.
1: Britt Hume.
6: Over the years.
5: And I wonder if it's really that it was. Charlie, I remember in the Murrah building, I was on the air and I reported, I was one of the first to report, I think, that law enforcement was looking for two men of apparent Arab descent. I was wrong. And we were widely criticized for that. I reported that because I was told that by exceptionally senior officials who had they were following a bum lead. I reported what I was told in an accurate way. So we have always had to sift through and risk being wrong with our sources. I think and I hope if we handle it right and professionally, the social media that are now one of our sources will be handled in the same way.
4: One of the things that's interesting, though, about this particular case, and Dan alluded to it right at the beginning, there were so many things that our experience couldn't prepare us for. Nobody that I know of had imagined that you could use an airplane as a weapon against a building. That defied credulity. I could not believe that people would jump from 100 stories. And when I first heard that, I thought, I can't believe that. When I was in the car and they said in my ear, the Second Trade Tower has gone down, that was beyond my credulity. I couldn't believe it. And the next morning, when we had people at all the hospitals, and they kept saying, there are no injured here. You know, when we cover tragedies, there's injured. There's dead and there's injured. There were no injured. It was binary. You lived or you didn't live. And all of those things we had to get used to, and we had to realize this one is different.
3: Let me ask all of you a question here, because we're approaching that time when we've got about 3-4 minutes left. We've been talking about how journalism may have changed, and I think I'm listening to all of you saying that the technology changes, but the responsibilities remain essentially the same. Has America changed in the last 10 years? Are we a different place now. Dan seemed to suggest a little earlier in our discussion that we have changed, that we're more sophisticated country, that we're more aware of things. Do you share that, Charlie?
4: Yes. We lost our innocence in that.
3: We lost our innocence at 9/11.
4: Dick Cheney gave a speech shortly after that in which he said, and I thought it was very profound, he said, this is a war, for the first time, we Americans will lose more people in domestic soil than we will lose overseas. We have always been protected by our oceans. And, of course, it turned out not to be true because we've lost more people in Iraq and Afghanistan. And it did sort of ignore the Civil War, but that's okay. But I thought that statement was very profound. And basically what it said to me, and it's something that I kept in mind in the weeks and months afterward, whenever you drive through the Lincoln Tunnel, whenever you get on an airplane, whenever you put your kid on a school bus, whenever you kiss your kid goodnight, it's a little act of courage now. And that was something that I don't think we thought prior to that day 10 years ago.
3: Great.
6: I don't disagree with you, Charlie, but I think that what's been striking about this is that we have been able to go, and this is something I don't think any of us would have imagined on that day or in the weeks and months immediately thereafter 10 years ago, that we would come to this day, 10 years later, without having been hit by another major attack on our homeland, that it hasn't happened. I don't think it was an accident. I think we are, as Dan suggests, better prepared, better equipped, better fortified, and all of that. And I think we've also killed a lot of enemy, and that's a major contributing factor in this. But what's remarkable to me is that despite the inconveniences that we all notice in our lives, particularly in air travel, where it's so inconvenient and
4: hellish,
6: and just awful, dreadful. America is, we haven't had a great retrenchment in civil liberties in this country. We hear complaints about it, but most people live their lives as they always have. Our freedoms haven't been diminished. We have gotten much closer to back to normal than I ever imagined we would as quickly as we did.
3: Great. Dan, 30 seconds and then Frank.
0: I think country has changed terrifically, tremendously. Among the ways we have changed is that we have always been a resilient people, but we're more resilient now than we've ever been.
3: Okay.
0: In terms of dealing with this kind of catastrophe, attack or otherwise, we're more competent than we've been.
3: Okay.
0: And I also think we're more courageous because of 9/11.
3: Thank you, Dan. Frank says that.
5: I would agree with all of that. I think, though, we live in an era of vulnerability. And we understand that in new and scary ways. I got a text the other day from my son, who after hearing the terror alert, he lives in New York, says, Dad, do you think I should do something differently? And I said, no, be vigilant, but do what you need to do. And I think that's what the country has done. It's been vigilant. It's spent a lot of money trying to make sure that doesn't happen again. But we do what we need to do.
3: I notice by the clock we have just about run out of time. It's the tyranny of the clock that you have all faced yourselves. I want to thank this wonderful audience for being with us here at the National Press Club, around the world by way of our website. Let me thank our terrific panel of anchors who were so helpful to all of us in that difficult time of 9/11. And let me thank all of you out there who still believe in a virile, live, independent media as the best guarantor of a free and open society. But that's it for now. I'm Marvin Kalman. As Ed Morrow used to say many years ago, good night and good luck. Ladies and gentlemen, this is the second half of the program. And the second half of the program involves questions from you. And there are microphones on both sides, both aisles. There's one there and one there. What I would appreciate you doing, those of you who would like to ask a question, go over to the microphones. When you ask a question, please make it a question. If it's a speech, I'm going to cut you off, and I don't want to be impolite. So why don't we start over here. Name, tell me if you're at the university or where you are, and ask your question.
1: Moderator is Marvin Kalb of the Kennedy School.
7: Steve Luckett, I'm a producer here in the city. I had a question about correspondence. To the extent that anchors pretty much symbolized by the whole, It's also defined by the sum of its parts. So Brian Wilson, Brit Hume, the late great Ed Bradley, Kelly Arena, the recently retired Gene Meserve, and Don Daler and John Miller. How could you, could you guys give an assessment of the value added, the correspondence that you had that morning and in the mornings after 9/11 in your broadcast?
3: Britt, why don't you start?
6: Well, what I would say about correspondence in this situation, I've always thought that people personalize newscasts even before the age of, you know, these shows which are all about one person. But even in the days when it was Huntley and Brinkley or the CBS Evening News with Walter Cronkite, referred almost universally by people in the business as the Cronkite Evening News, that people tend to think of a newscast in terms of the person of the anchor. But that I've always thought that whoever was in the anchor chair benefited from the fine work that was being done by everyone, including the correspondents. And I remember, I mean, everybody admires Walter Cronkite and what a great anchor he was, and I'm not disputing any of that. What I would say, though, is Walter Cronkite was backed up by Marvin Kalb and Bernie, who I see here, and Dan and Roger Mudd and a core of correspondents that, you know, until that moment in the business had no equal. And that was what made the Cronkite Evening News what it was, and that's what made Walter Cronkite what he was in many respects. He was good at his work, but what a cast. And so what I would say about the correspondents that work in any news organization, if you're an anchor and you have a lick of sense, you are very appreciative of the work that was done by your correspondents, and certainly I was by our team of what was then a fledgling news organization on 9/11.
1: Britt Hume, Fox News political analyst.
3: Dan, I have a feeling you agree with that.
0: Absolutely. But CBS News, and keep in mind that Edward R. Murrow is the founding saint of electronic journalism as we now know it, first radio, then television, that Murrow tried to hire, and with incredible success did hire, without exception, a string of what he called scholar correspondents. He wanted to hire the smartest people he could draw into fledgling radio, those who wrote the best. And I think that tradition in one way or the other has carried right on through the tremendous growth of electronic journalism, that the CBS Evening News, whether it was with Douglas Edwards as it first started, then Walter Cronkite or your narrator, was built on the foundation of the correspondence and the quality of the correspondence. Takes nothing away from Doug Edwards or Walter Cronkite in the chair. But Britt is right on the money with this, that the reputation that CBS News had and may still have was built on having, if not the best correspondents in every place, overwhelmingly having scholar correspondents who were well known for their experience and being the best at what they did.
3: Thank you, Dan. Question?
8: Thank you, gentlemen. I'm a former broadcast journalist, a former colleague of yours. My question has to do with, how do you handle the influx of new information when it comes to admitting that there's been an error? I was in Austria conducting media training for the State Department on September 11th. We got a report, and there were people from around the world that were in the trade towers. A lot of people forget that, but there were people from around the world. We got a report on CNN that the car bomb had exploded at the State Department. That was never corrected. Journalist friends of mine said we were too busy reporting what was happening to report what didn't. The problem is, how do you, I guess with more information coming in, how do you get back to letting people know that there's been an error?
3: Okay, Frank says no.
9: I'm quite sure it was corrected. It may not have been corrected.
10: It was last Tuesday.
9: Twice. I remember that. There were a lot of bad reports, and we had a flat-out policy that if we put bad information on the air, which was not something we wanted to do, that we had an obligation to correct it. In fact, we even had conversations not related to that moment, but others, should we go back to the precise minute, you know, 24 hours later, so that we made sure. But the audience churns, and so you can't be sure that everybody who sees the bum information is going to know that you've corrected it. Bad information should be corrected. I think that all networks should have ombudsmen or the equivalent of public editors, and that's very controversial. A lot of people really disagree with me, but I think that we owe as much transparency to the public as we demand of other institutions, and I'm afraid we're still not doing that.
3: Okay.
9: But that one I know was correct.
1: Frank Sesno.
3: Question, please.
10: Yes, hi. My name is Syra. I'm a GW alumni, but not a journalist. I love this show. And I just wanted to ask all of you, what has been your favorite positive story that you've covered in your careers?
3: Positive story, Charlie Gibson. Come on.
4: Let me defer to the others here for a moment. Boy, there's many, many. We tried when I was anchor at ABC's World News to end each day with something that basically reflected the strength and the resiliency and the wonder of the human spirit. And I think there are so many stories, and collectively I just love that we tried something every day at the end to find something that would really be. But you know, in some respects, this story, as horrible as it was, again, the resiliency of this country and of the public was as inspiring to me as almost anything I've ever covered.
6: I think the story that moved me more than any story I ever covered, at least up until that time, was the 50th anniversary of D-Day. Mm. What the Allied military, especially the U.S. military, accomplished on that day under withering fire at a time when the history of the world was at a critical juncture was a remarkable story. And to go back and to stand at that United States military cemetery at Colville overlooking the point of where that attack occurred, that invasion occurred, and to see those rows and rows of American gravestones and to recognize that the American military in the 20th century left war dead all over the world, and they, and in no case did they go there for purpose of conquest, in every case for the purpose of liberation. And the liberation of Europe by Allied forces was an enormous triumph for the world and for mankind, really, humankind. And that critical moment on that beach in which the Allied commander almost called them back, and yet they fought their way in, is a great, great story. It's an inspiration. I urge anybody who ever has a chance to go there to go there. It'll bring tears to your eyes as it did mine. It was the most moving story I ever covered.
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3: Next question. Thank you.
11: Hi, you're right. My name's Luke. I'm a recently qualified journalist from the UK, so a bit of a change. My question is this. You touched on social media. The problem is, in the UK especially, I'm a journalist. I've come into an era where there aren't jobs out there at the moment. For me to get one, I have to work for years, maybe longer than that, to get a job at all. So I'm having to turn, like many like myself, to social media. But the problem with social media, where do you draw the line between what makes a journalist and what doesn't? So I'm looking, where would you say the line is drawn in regards to journalism and social media?
9: I draw the line right around you. I joke, but you will draw that line. You will decide how you want to define yourself. What's very interesting about social media and the kinds of things that can happen now is you become your own brand. So you will create your name. So it depends on the kind of persona and the kind of fact and the kind of point of view. So if you want to be all about opinion and rant and rave, are you a journalist? You certainly will be an opinion player, but you may not be a journalist. But if you're going to actually go out and find information and break information, and you're going to be reliable and credible, and others will then pick you up and retweet you and pass you around, you will become your own brand until and unless you join forces with an existing news organization.
3: But are there an endless number of brands that can still legitimately be defined as journalism?
9: No, there are not, and you're going to have another real problem. How are you going to pay the rent? We had Tina Brown as part of a panel a couple of years ago at GW, and we talked about the need to have jobs for people like you. You can only do this as a hobby for a while. And she said, we may be in a time of gigs, not jobs. Well, that works for a while, but not for very long. And that's the thing we need to worry about.
1: Frank says no.
0: Barbara, would you give me an anchor indulgence?
3: Anytime.
0: My conscience bothers me. When we were talking about the strength of correspondence a moment ago, I should have pointed out there are at least two of the best correspondents of their generation or any other generation in our audience tonight. Bernard Kalb is in the audience, and Bert Quint.
1: Dan Rather.
0: Otherwise known as the Fireman Chief. Tremendous Foreign Correspondent.
3: Thank you very much,
0: Dan.
3: Thank you. Next question. Thank you, sir.
12: Good evening. My name is James Reed. I'm a student at GW. My question concerns the media that has emerged as a result of the attacks. There's been various documentaries, movies, and books written about the attacks. So I was wondering if those forms of media that have emerged after the fact, have they captured and captured the events of the day that as they happen live? Do you think, as journalists, those after-the-fact reportings and analysis, have they really captured the heat of the moment, per se?
3: You want to try that, Brett?
6: I don't really know the answer to it. I'm sorry. I can't help you.
3: Charlie?
4: I think the single most valuable thing to do is to read the 9/11 Commission report, which is probably as exhaustive, and it's a heck of a piece of reading, too. It's a fascinating document to read. But as I read it, one of the things that impressed me was that there's not a whole lot that was in that document that had not been unearthed and had been reported by documentarians since. And there are, you can quibble with documentaries at times. They may have a point of view. They may come at something trying to make a point that may not be totally objective or may reflect the point of view of the documentarian. But I think a lot was reported in subsequent to 9/11 that did a terrific job. And I think that's borne out by the fact that the 9/11 Commission report, there was not a whole lot in there, even with all of the subpoena powers, et cetera, that the Commission had, not a whole lot in there that had not been previously reported.
3: Previously reported. We can go on with that, but the way in which the Commission report dealt with 9/11 reflects the concern of the writers of that report about not offending certain people. In other words, they made a point of saying that they were not going to deal with individual blame. Well, they didn't deal with individual blame because it would have created a huge political storm. So that the report itself is inadequate in that it didn't, in a way, go far enough. But let's get another question.
13: Hi, my name is Hugh Grindstaff, and I've been going to a lot of 9/11 events. One of the events was with most of the intelligence chiefs 2 days ago. Which at the end of the program, they said that as a president, Obama has been a supporter of anything that the intelligence wants to do. But since 9/11, Americans still pipe their information. And when something happens, when President Barack Hussein Obama is president, the first thing you're going to hear, especially on social media and other things, is that Obama didn't do the right job. And there are certain broadcasters, I'm not going to name any, that would really attack Obama for not doing the right thing as president, even though his own intelligence chiefs have said he's doing a great job.
6: What's the question?
3: I was about to say that. I'm not sure that I hear you, but I didn't.
13: In other words, like people like Rush Limbaugh, I hate to do this.
6: Well, what's
13: Rush
6: the question?
13: Limbaugh,
6: What's your question?
13: My question is, what do you think? We are still piping the information now. And so the feeling that we had after 9/11 wouldn't be the same now.
3: I'm a bit lost on that, I'm afraid. I'm sorry. Would you like to comment on that?
0: I don't really understand the thrust of the question. Maybe my hearing.
13: After the changes happened since 9/11, Americans are stovepiping their own information.
6: What is stovepiping?
13: On Facebook.
4: What is stovepiping? I have no idea.
13: In other words, you listen to Fox News or you listen to CNN. You don't listen to all the networks to get the full information.
3: Oh, maybe there is a study, actually. Maybe that's what you're trying to reflect anyway. There is a study that suggests that people who watch MSNBC, watch Fox, watch CNN, end up with different appreciations of fact, that you see certain things in a different way. And maybe that is what you're getting at. I'm not sure.
1: Marvin Kalb.
6: What I'd say about it, just speaking from the point of view of someone who's been with Fox all these years, is Fox News has two parts. It has a set of programs which are very popular and successful, which are about the views and interviews of individuals. Many of them are conservative. Some of them are not. Fox News also has a set of news programs, and it also has news segments all across its, what in the broadcast business we call its day parts. They are separate and distinct, and people who actually watch Fox News can tell the difference. There are a great many people who don't actually watch Fox News.
3: Who watch one of the two.
6: Or watch something else who have other ideas about what we do. what I would say is that if you watch the hard news programs on Fox and the hard news reporting that's in abundance there, you will find a pretty straightforward reflection of the news, and you'll also find an emphasis at times on stories that other media are ignoring, and perhaps a different way of approaching and wholly legitimate way of approaching stories that the other media are doing. I don't think we're in a crisis because certain people tune in these opinion shows and they tend to listen to the opinions that they appreciate. People read editorial page columnists for the same reason that the nation has survived that for hundreds of years now. And I respect your concern about it. It just isn't one of mine.
1: Britt Hume.
3: Another question, which may in fact be our last. I'm beginning to get word that we're running out of time.
14: Go ahead. My name is Scott. I'm not a journalist. I'm a student at GW. My question is, like, as reporters, you're sort of like accountants of history. I mean, I was really young during 9/11, and I remember one thing, and you talked about this, the resilience of the American people afterwards. I remember my favorite commercial ever was the one where you had all people of all sorts of races, ages, genders, religions that said, "I am American," about 2 weeks after. But nowadays it seems like everything's so politicized, that people are so divisive. Where do you think, was there a point in American history since then where we sort of fell off the bandwagon of unity, or was it gradual? Like, where did we go from being so united after that to how we are now?
3: Got you. That's a very interesting question, and a lot of people tend to feel that the U.S. in the last 10, 15 years has in effect gone on a downward spiral. There's an argument about that, but it is a question that I've heard many, many times.
5: May I?
3: Frank?
5: I want to tell you the story of one of maybe the most poignant moment of my experience around this. I flew the first day that flights had resumed, and I took a United flight from Washington to Boston. Boston was one of the places that flights originated from. As I came on the plane, it was a ghastly silence, and two of the flight attendants were quietly weeping. They had to turn away from us as we got on the plane, and there weren't very many people there. And the captain got on just before we took off, and he said, "Ladies and gentlemen, may I have your attention, please? We're flying again, and we're doing it because we believe you will be safe. But I ask you to look around at one another. If someone tries to hijack this plane, tackle them, stop them, throw something on them. Remember, we're all in this together, and we're all Americans." It was an unbelievable... I mean, I took out my notebook, and I was writing all this down. But it was an incredible thing. You can't maintain that intensity of emotion out of an experience like that. But I do believe that 10 years later, whether you remember it brilliantly or not, the world you are growing up in has been affected and shaped by that vulnerability, by that moment, by conversations like this. I do think we're a more resilient place. I think we're a more conscious place. We feel the world in different ways. But we're America. We yell and scream and we debate, and I disagree with Britt about what he said about Fox, and we'll yell and scream about that later. And that's what we're supposed to do. And that means we're okay. I don't like what's happening here in Washington more than anybody else, but this is what we do. And democracy is a noisy, messy business, and we should be proud of that too.
3: You know, it's an interesting thing. We've been talking both in this 20-minute segment and in the broadcast part of the way in which this country bounces back and how resilient it is, and therefore there's an impression of how strong we are. But we are in so many other ways quite vulnerable these days and quite weakened by an economic condition which nobody seems able to master, and a political climate that is probably rougher than we've experienced in a long, long time. So while we live with a joyous, upbeat sense that we're Americans and things can only get better, the fact is they may not be getting better. And that could be, by the way, the subject for another panel discussion. But at this particular point...
4: Very clever, Marvin. Right,
3: Frank says no, Dan
6: shows,
3: rather.
6: Plug-in shows you haven't done yet.
3: Bert Hume and Charlie Gibson, thank you very, very much for being here.

This event took place September 2011, a re-air of the Kalb Report. These are TV anchors recalling their memories of what happened on 9/11. Among the participants, Britt Hume of Fox News, former special reports anchor. We also heard from Frank Sesno, former anchor and Washington bureau chief for CNN, now the director of public affairs for George Washington University. Charles Gibson was live on the air with Good Morning America as a host. We also heard from Dan Rather of the CBS Evening News. Moderator and host for this event, Marvin Kalb, former broadcaster,

0: This year marks 25 years since the terror attacks of 9/11. On C-SPAN Radio, we'll bring you the oral histories and memories of those who were there. Next, we'll hear from former Vice President Dick Cheney. He sat for an interview in September of 2011 at the American Enterprise Institute, joined in conversation by his biographer, Stephen Hayes.
1: Well, thank you. I won't interrupt.
2: Yeah. Remember, you're a reporter, Steve.
1: That's right. Look, I get my payback.
2: Yeah. Now, I just wanted to say a word, and then I'll turn it over to Mr. Hayes. It's the book I wrote is a memoir. It covers all 70 years of my life. The early years are short. There wasn't a lot of good stuff to write about that period of time. But the last half of the book, roughly, focuses on the Bush-Cheney administration, my years as vice president. And the book opens in the prologue with a recounting the events as I saw them on 9/11. And then much of that last half of the book deals with what we had to do during the course of our subsequent 7.5 years in order to keep the country safe, some of the controversies we were involved in on things like the terrorist surveillance program, enhanced interrogation, and so forth. So that's a large part of the book is relevant with respect to 9/11 and the aftermath, although I don't want to mislead anybody. There's an awful lot in there of other subjects as well, too, going back to fact, I guess there have been five Republican administrations since Eisenhower. I worked in four of them. Worked closely with the fifth, the Reagan administration, as part of the House Republican leadership. And so I try to cover all of that period of time. And obviously, there's a lot we had to leave out, but there's enough there that Steve's trying to make a living writing articles about me. So I'm going to turn it over to him.
1: Excellent. Well, thank you, and thanks to Danny and AEI for having us. Just to give you an idea of what I thought I would try to do this morning, I'm going to start with some questions about 9/11 specifically and push you in particular about your personal views on these things, because I know you love to kind of put yourself on the couch like that, public self-reflection. And then I'm going to go and talk about a number of different ways in which the policies that emanated from 9/11 that you, I think, in large part helped drive, and try to fill in some gaps. I've spent a lot of time looking at the interviews that you've done since the book came out. I've read it now twice, and some questions that I have remaining for you. So I think that's how I'd like to proceed, and then, as Danny mentioned, we'll throw it open to everybody for some additional questions that will probably be much better than mine. So I thought the first place we would start is on the morning of 9/11. I would be interested to know when you first knew we were under attack. Not when you first heard about it, but when did you know we were under attack, and what were your very first thoughts at that moment?
2: Well, I was in my office in the West Wing working with my speechwriter when my secretary called in to report that a plane had struck the World Trade Center in New York. We turned on the television, and this was after the first plane had gone in, but before anything else had happened. And immediate reaction was to think, you know, how is this possible? This is a really weird accident. Perfectly clear weather. There was no way to account for it. And then as we watched, we saw the second plane hit. And that immediately, in my mind, triggered the notion that this had to be a terrorist attack. Couldn't have two airliners fly into the World Trade Center within minutes of each other and not have it be anything but a terrorist attack. Shortly after that, I talked to the president down in Florida, and we talked about a statement. He was getting ready to issue a statement, and that was whether or not it was proper to talk about terrorism within that context of that statement, and we both agreed it definitely was. And I believe the words he used was probably a terrorist attack on the United States. The within a relatively short

0: period of time, and people began to gather in my office. Secretary Rice, then the National Security Advisor, was there. Scooter Libby, my chief of staff. We probably had seven or eight people in the room. And then all of a sudden the door burst open, and my lead Secret Service agent came in and came over to the desk where I was sitting. And he said, "Sir, we have to leave immediately. Say, you know, I'd like to take you out, or please come with me." He said, "We have to leave immediately." Put one hand on the back of my belt and one hand on my shoulder, and literally propelled me out of my office. I didn't have the option of not going where I wanted to go. And cause for that, the reason he'd done that, is he explained to me, as he was taking me down to the Presidential Emergency Operations Center under the White House, was that he'd received a report over the Secret Service radio net that there was a hijacked aircraft out at Dulles headed towards Crown at 500 miles an hour, Crown being the code word for the White House. And that turned out to be American 77, which, of course, came in and made a circle and then went into the Pentagon. At that point, I was down in part way to the PIOC. I hadn't gotten to the PIOC yet, part way to the PIOC, and I immediately used a telephone that was there to place another call to the president. And that was our second or third call that morning. And to let him know that Washington was under attack, as well as New York. And the Secret Service had strongly recommended that he not come back. I also recommended that he not come back, believing that it was very important for us to stay apart so that we didn't become a riper target. And we didn't know at that stage what was happening.
1: He didn't like to hear that, did he?
0: He didn't like that at all, for understandable reasons, but he agreed to it. I think he saw the wisdom of it. You ask what our reaction that morning was, Steve. I went from that spot after I talked to the president, went into the PIOC itself, and there I was presented by Norm Mineta, who was our Secretary of Transportation and responsible for the FAA. Norm had a list of six aircraft that they believed had been hijacked at that point. Actually had the flight numbers on them. And, of course, it was only four, but for a while we thought it was six. And there were sort of two major drivers in terms of what I thought about that morning and as we worked through the crisis that day. Number one was we had to get all the planes down out of the sky so we could isolate whatever had been hijacked and account for all the aircraft, including the list we had of ones we thought had been hijacked. At that point, we'd account for three of them, two of them in New York and one at the Pentagon. And so that was a major part of the effort. And the other thing that was very important that I focused on was the continuity of government. And, some of you are probably familiar with, over the years, especially during the Cold War, we had developed programs and procedures for preserving the continuity of government in the event of an all-out global conflict with the Soviet Union. That was always the scenario. And we'd actually exercised that system on many occasions. And it focused on having ways, taking steps to ensure that somebody in the line of succession survived whatever kind of attack we were under, so that when the dust settled, we'd have a president and a government able to function. And that's what we referred to as continuity of government. That day it took the form, basically, of one was to recommend the president and I not bunch up. It was very important for us to stay separated. But secondly was to get hold of Denny Hastert, of course, the Speaker Hastert. He was out at Andrews Air Force Base where his security detail had relocated him, and we arranged for him to be moved from there to a secure, undisclosed location. Because he was next in line to the presidency. And if something happened to the president and to me, then Denny was in a position to be able to take over and function as president. But those were the two sort of major concerns that occupied most of our time. One was, as I say, getting all the airplanes down out of the sky, and the other was guaranteeing that there'd be somebody in the line of succession in a position to be able to take over.
1: Right.
2: From September 9th, 2011, at the American Enterprise Institute.
1: Speaking of the secure undisclosed location, much of the time when the media was reporting that you were in a secure undisclosed location, you were actually at Camp David. And that's where you went the evening of September 11th. And I remember having a conversation with you much later in which you described what that was like being at Camp David late that evening. And the way you described it to me was that the family gathered around the television. You sat basically in silence for a couple hours watching reruns mm-hmm. of the planes hitting the towers and of the horror that day. What was that like? How long did you do that? And what were you thinking at that point?
0: Well, it was after the president had returned. We had National Security Council meeting. He addressed the nation. And when we finished that, then Lynn and I got on the White Top helicopter on the South Lawn and were flown to Camp David. It's the only time I've ever taken off in a helicopter off the South Lawn without being with the president. I've done it a lot over the years, but you don't fly off the South Lawn except in those extraordinary circumstances. And when we got to Camp David, they took us to Aspen Lodge, which is the presidential lodge up there, but again for security reasons. The Secret Service was obviously totally focused on and concerned about possibility of follow-on attacks and so forth, and Aspen was the most secure facility at Camp David, so we spent a couple of days there at Aspen Lodge. We sat in the living room, watched the television, and I was accompanied by my wife, Lynn, and daughter, Liz. Daughter, Mary, was out of the country and en route back by then. But I can remember sitting there, focused, obviously, like I think people were all over the country, watching the towers come down, the fires of the Pentagon and so forth, and began to think about what we needed to do by way of policy, what steps we might take in order to deal with this new situation. And the thoughts that came to mind were the first and foremost that this wasn't just a terrorist attack. We'd had a lot of terrorist attacks over the years. We tended to treat them as law enforcement problems. We'd go out and find the bad guys, arrest them, put them on trial, lock them up. This was an act of war. We had 3,000 dead Americans in a matter of minutes that morning, and we needed to treat it as an act of war, and that meant obviously you'd marshal all the resources of the federal government to be able to deal with, to prevent a follow-on attack, and to deal with those who were responsible for what had happened. We had a pretty good idea the afternoon of the attack that this was Al-Qaeda related. That was the advice we were getting from the intelligence community, so it wasn't a big mystery about who was behind it. By then, pretty well focused in on Osama bin Laden, but there was a lot we didn't know about Al-Qaeda. Now, you know, we've heard so much about it for 10 years, there's a bit of a temptation to sort of think we know everything there is to know about Al-Qaeda, but the day of the attack, this was a group of terrorists. But there was, they say, there were a lot of key questions that we couldn't answer.
1: Right.
0: We didn't know how big they were. We didn't know who was financing them. We didn't know where all they were operating. There was a lot we needed to learn. And that partly drove our search for intelligence that generated some of the policies that we put in place. And but I sat, as I recall, and made a series of notes on the legal tablet that night as I thought about what we were faced with and how we might begin to deal with it. And I sort of chewed over in my own mind what we needed to be doing.
1: Mm-hmm.
0: Ultimately, we all met up at Camp David, all of us, the National Security Council, that weekend. The attack, I guess, was on Tuesday, and that by Friday night, we'd pretty well gathered up at Camp David and spent Saturday and Sunday up there with the president, and began to pull together what ultimately emerged as our strategy for the global war on terror.
1: In the days after the attacks, we saw various public officials in very public displays of emotion. We saw President Bush almost come to tears in the Oval Office. We saw, heard about Condoleezza Rice going back to the Watergate and breaking down at one point because of the emotional toll that this was taking. On a personal note, I remember coming back from New York, driving across the Roosevelt Bridge, hearing Martin Sexton's version of America the Beautiful, and I broke down crying. Did you ever have a moment like that?
0: Not really.
1: You understand that people will find that
0: strange,
1: peculiar.
0: Yes. Well, my wife and daughter were with me that evening. Lynn was with me all day in the PIOC. She'd been downtown that morning when the attack started, and the Secret Service had brought her over to the West Wing, and then she really sat beside me throughout the day. And so she'd probably be the best person to comment on what my mental attitude was. I was focused very much on what we had to do. I was thinking of it in terms of what this meant with respect to policy and our military forces and what the targets were out there we might go after and how we might go after them and so forth, what kind of intelligence we were going to need in order to be able to cope with this new threat. But that's what I recall. It wasn't a deeply moving event. Right. It clearly was. But the other thing that influenced me from a personal standpoint was that I had spent a good deal of time over the years on the continuity of government program. And I'd been through exercises where the nature of the attack on the U.S. was far in excess of what we actually faced on 9/11. I mean, hundreds of thousands, maybe even millions of people killed. So I had the benefit of having gone through those exercises over the years, and then training just sort of kicked in terms of thinking about what we had to do that morning and the next day.
1: Right.
2: Stephen Hayes, author of Cheney, in conversation with the former vice president from September 9th, 2011.
1: Let's get to those policies. Specifically, let's talk about the two that everybody, I think, thinks of as the most controversial, the terrorist surveillance program on the one hand, and enhanced interrogations on the other. Can you describe, I think there's a general sense among the public that you sort of brainstormed these ideas. You came up with them. They were your ideas. You've been the most fierce public advocate of them. Can you describe how the terrorist surveillance program came to be?
0: Sure. Well, it's important to keep in mind they were initiated at different times. The terrorist surveillance program is something we moved to within days of our time with after 9/11. The enhanced interrogation techniques really came in a year or two later when we were in the business by then of capturing people like Khalid Sheikh Mohammed, who I believe we caught him in the spring of 2003. And it was the capture of certain kinds of individuals that led us to the point where we needed enhanced interrogation. But coming back to your basic question on the terror surveillance program, the origin of the program came really from Mike Hayden and his people at the National Security Agency. And George Tenet was involved as well, too. There had been a conversation between the two of them. This is within a couple of days of 9/11. As I recall, the two of them had talked, and George mentioned it to me. The basic question being, are there additional things we can do with our SIGINT capabilities, our capacity to read the mail, would help us deal with the situation we then faced? That led to a meeting in my office, as I recall, where Mike came in, then General Hayden, then the head of NSA, later head of the CIA, and George Tenet, and the three of us talked. And there were things that that NSA thought they could do if they had additional authority. And I took that package or that proposal, basically, and went to see the president and sat down and went through it with him. And he signed up to it, but with the caveat that he wanted it very, very carefully managed. He wanted to make certain that he personally approved it each step of the way, and that they had to come back in for approval on a regular basis. What emerged out of that was a significantly enhanced capacity for us to be able to intercept communications originating outside the United States, possibly from what we've referred to as a dirty number. You capture an Al-Qaeda type, he's got a computer or a Rolodex or whatever it is, he's got his group of phone numbers on, and you wanted to know who he was talking to in the United States, for example. And the safeguards that we built into it at the direction of the president involved the fact that every 30 or 45 days, varied from time to time. The Secretary of Defense and the Director of the CIA and the NSA all had to sign off on continuing the program. It didn't get renewed automatically. They all had to say in writing to the president that they thought we should continue the program from the standpoint of the nation's security, et cetera. The Attorney General had to sign off on it. All of that then went to the president. Dave Addington, who worked for me, was responsible for carrying it around, and he'd get all the signatures, and the president, once he had received this input from his senior advisors, then he would sign up for it and extend the program for another 30 or 45 days. And that's the way we operated it for years. I briefed the key members of Congress. I had the chairman and ranking member of the House and Senate Intelligence Committees come down every couple of months to my office, and Mike Hayden would come in, and George usually Tenet, and we'd brief the key four members of Congress who had jurisdiction in this area over what we were doing and what kind of results it was producing. So they were wired in from the beginning. Later on, when some controversy arose inside the program and with the Justice Department, we expanded that group of four into nine. We added the Speaker, majority and minority leaders of the House and Senate, and had all of them in, briefed them as well. And then I went around at that point and asked them all at that point. Nancy Pelosi was in the group, Jay Rockefeller on the Democratic side, asked them if they thought we should continue the program. They said, absolutely. Then I said, do you think we ought to go back to the Congress and get additional legislative authority to continue to operate the way we're operating? And they said, absolutely not. And they were unanimous on both points. They were concerned that if we went up and asked Congress for a vote on the subject, that the fact that we were doing it would leak, and we'd in effect be telling the enemy how we were reading their mail. So it was well notified to the Congress. There was some controversy later on, but internally, that the president dealt with. But it was, I'm convinced, a key part of our success in terms of preventing further attacks against the United States. I think we saved thousands of lives by what we were doing. I think it's one of the great success stories, especially with respect to NSA, how they put the program together and developed the capability. One of the great success stories of American intelligence. And maybe someday it'll all be told.
1: You've made the same argument about enhanced interrogations. You're a strong believer that the policies, quote-unquote, worked. Let's go beyond that part of the debate and talk about the effects of enhanced interrogations and the perceptions around the world that it is torture, that the things that we did amounted to torture, and the sense that maybe the moral position of the United States was eroded because of the things that we did here in this country. How do you respond to those arguments?
0: Is that a question or invitation to argue.
1: I've always offer you an invitation to argue.
0: Okay.
1: No, those are. No, I mean, I think there are crazy. There are sort of crazy critiques, and then there are more thoughtful critiques. Mm-hmm. I think that's a more thoughtful critique. Yeah. Do you?
0: I do not. I am persuaded that the way we went about seeking the authority to be able to extract more intelligence from a handful of individuals. We're talking here not about your rank and file enemy troop or soldier. This does not involve the military. This does not involve the Department of Defense. This is a program that was authorized by the President, signed up to by the National Security Council, carried out with all kinds, of safeguards by the Central Intelligence Agency. We had a case, where we had a handful of individuals who clearly had knowledge of what was in the works from the standpoint of Al-Qaeda, what they hoped to be able to do, how they functioned, who the key members were, what their plans were. It was people like Khalid Sheikh Mohammed, Abu Zubaydah, a man named Ali Nashiri. The notion that somehow the United States was wildly torturing anybody is not true. And anybody who takes the time to look at the program, I think, will come to the same conclusion. Now, obviously, there are people out there who differ with respect to that perspective. But when we get into the whole area, one of the most controversial techniques is waterboarding. I think there's a protester out front this morning when I drove in commenting on waterboarding. Three people were waterboarded. Not dozens, not hundreds, three. And the one who was subjected most often to that was Khalid Sheikh Mohammed, and it produced phenomenal results for us. There are reports that the intelligence community did of the results of the program, which were declassified at my request and are now available on the Internet, that talk about the quality of information that we got as a result of our enhanced interrogation techniques applied to a handful of individuals. We were talking about only a handful of people who were indeed a part of the Al-Qaeda organization. And Khalid Sheikh Mohammed was not only the man who we then had reason to believe correctly had beheaded Daniel Pearl, reporter for the Wall Street Journal, but also had claimed credit for being the architect of 9/11, killed 3,000 Americans that morning. Another key point that needs to be made was that the techniques that we used were all previously used on American military personnel. Not all of them, but all of them have been used in training for a lot of our own specialists in the military area. So there wasn't any technique that we used on any Al-Qaeda individual that hadn't been used on our own troops first. Just to give you some idea whether or not we were, quote, torturing the people we captured. The way the program worked was the agency came in, primarily George Tenet, then still director of the CIA, came in. He talked to me, talked to a couple of other people. Basically, he wanted to know how far they could go in terms of interrogations of these individuals that we captured. And you really needed two kinds of sign-offs. One was a sign-off from the president, and secondly was the ruling from the Justice Department as to where that line was that you couldn't cross. And we sought and obtained both of those. President signed up to it, as did the other members of the National Security Council. Some of my colleagues may have forgotten that, but in fact, everybody who was a member of the National Security Council was informed about the essence of the program and signed up to it. So you had the proper governmental authorities agreeing that this was necessary and worthwhile. We had the key people over in the Justice Department, people like John Yoo, who has been severely harassed because of the fact of the legal opinion he and others issued. But they were legitimate legal opinions from the Justice Department, said this is okay and appropriate, this isn't, gave us a very clear guidance that we could follow. And the folks out at the agency insisted on that kind of guidance before they were willing to go forward. Now, they one of the things that I found most objectionable with respect to the Obama administration when they came in was the initial decision by the president and Attorney General Holder that they were going to investigate and prosecute the people in the intelligence community who had carried out this interrogation program at our direction. And I thought that was a terrible precedent to set. You've got the President of the United States has signed up to it. He's the legitimate authority in this case. The Justice Department has signed up to it. These guys have gone out at our direction and used this authority to collect intelligence that we badly needed to have. And the next thing you know, you get a change in administrations, and the new crowd coming in says, we're going to go prosecute those guys who were responsible for carrying out those policies. I came here to AEI at one point about 2 years ago and spoke on the subject. I will say the administration appears to have reversed course. All of those activities were investigated by career lawyers in the Justice Department at the tail end of the Bush administration. It had all been looked at before to make sure it was copacetic. And the Obama administration did finally, and I think, I hope the matter is now resolved, back off. And those people that, frankly, I think didn't deserve to be prosecuted, I thought they deserved to be decorated for the work they did for us that saved, again, many, many lives.
1: Let's jump forward to that speech, which, as you say, was May of 2009 here at AEI, and it was in part a critique of the administration's decisions on those things that you mentioned, but it was also, at least the way I heard it, a warning. By stepping back from the kinds of things that your administration had done, you were in effect saying, we're choosing to put ourselves at greater risk. And yet here we are, some 2.5 years later. We had, of course, the attack at Fort Hood. But in spite of all of the things that you warned against, we haven't been attacked again. Osama bin Laden's been killed. Atiyah Rahman, apparently, has been taken out. You've had a series of successes on Al-Qaeda Central in Afghanistan and Pakistan that has, by I think most accounts, been decimated or pretty thoroughly taken apart. Were you wrong when you made those warnings in May of 2009?
0: I don't think so, Steve. I would argue that policies we put in place back in those days that were available to us and were utilized over time, and I've seen some comment to this effect from current officials of the government, helped produce, for example, the intelligence that allowed us to get Osama bin Laden. That it was out of the enhanced interrogation techniques that some of the leads came that ultimately produced the result when President Obama was able to send in SEAL Team 6 to kill bin Laden. So I think it's been a continuum, if you will, between administrations, focused especially in the part of the career folks in the intelligence community and in the special ops community in the military that have worked it over time. It wasn't just that the new administration came in and all of a sudden we got bin Laden. They had the benefit of all the work that had been done.
1: Sure, but at the same time, the terrorist surveillance program isn't operating as it was originally conceived. There are no more enhanced interrogations. We're broadcasting to Al-Qaeda and others exactly how we will interrogate them. We read Miranda warnings to Umar Farouk, Abdul Muttalib, all of these things that that you and others have warned against, and yet here we are. We haven't been attacked again. We've had these major successes. And, you know, when the Bush administration came to an end, I remember you making the argument that you should be judged by the fact, at least in large part, that we hadn't been attacked again, right. that was a sign of success. Why can't we use that same standard for the Obama administration and say that the things that they're doing have been successful?
0: Well, I guess I'd make the case that they've been successful in part because of the capabilities we left them with, the intelligence we left them with, because of what we learned from men like Khalid Sheikh Mohammed back when he was subjected. I think it's a mistake, for example, not to have an enhanced interrogation program available now. The president, when he canceled our enhanced interrogation program, said they were going to set up their own for high-value detainees, but as best I can tell, I don't think they ever have. I don't know what they would do today if they captured the equivalent of Khalid Sheikh Mohammed. Probably read him his Miranda rights, I don't know. That's not, in my mind, it's a mistake for us to give up those capabilities. I hope that there are no more attacks. But even as we meet here today, everybody who drove to work with their car radio on this morning heard that there's, you know, a threat that's of sufficient credibility, at least at this stage, that the authorities are saying, you know, this is unconfirmed, but we're taking it very seriously.
1: Right.
0: So I think, I do think it was a mistake for them not to stay as actively and aggressively involved. Charles Krauthammer has written a brilliant piece on the notion that somehow we overreacted. I don't think we did. I think we did exactly what we had to do, and that the results speak for themselves.
2: Stephen Hayes, author of Cheney, in conversation with the former vice president from September 9th, 2011.
1: We'll do one or two more from me, and then we'll open it up to questions from others. You often made the case that Iraq was a central front in the war on terror. Looking back on Iraq, one of the things that have that people have focused on in reading your book and in the reviews of your book is the fact that you don't think that a lot of mistakes were made, that there's not much you would change about the way that the Iraq war was conducted. And I noticed in my reading of the book that in the criticism of what the State Department did, you often focused on Secretary Powell and later Secretary Rice. But in the criticism of what the Pentagon did, you focused on Generals Casey and Abizaid and didn't focus on your friend and mentor, Don Rumsfeld. Why is that?
0: Well, I thought I wrote a pretty good book. I thought it was relatively balanced. I chose not to dwell at length sort of on what transpired in the immediate aftermath of our going into Iraq. I mean, there have been a lot of books written, some of them pretty good, I think, about the policy in terms of setting up a new government in Iraq. Jerry Bremer's written one. Several other books have been written. Rumsfeld's written pretty extensively about it. I basically took the approach that I could focus on a few things, and what I really wanted to focus on was the surge and the counterinsurgency doctrine that accompanied the surge that we put in place at the beginning of 07. So there's a lot written about that in my book, but I didn't spend a lot of time going back over what the State Department did with respect to managing situation in Iraq or what the Pentagon did outside normal military activities in terms of that.
1: But if you read Jerry Bremer's book and if you talk to other people, I've talked to people on your staff and elsewhere who said that you were asking questions about the U.S. military strategy in Iraq during those years, that things obviously weren't going well. Asking tough questions. What is our strategy? Do we know how to win? Why are we doing the same thing? Is the training effective? And I guess I'm interested on a personal level. When did you start asking those questions?
0: Well, on a personal level, at some point, we'll sit down and talk about it.
1: I thought now is as good a time as any.
0: Now, I could have. You have to make choices in the book. We wrote about a little less than 600 pages, and as I point out in my early remarks, I had material for four or five books. What I chose was to focus on the highlights as I saw them and what I thought was vital in that regard. And obviously, I wrote it from my perspective in terms of what I saw, what I believed. I exercised a certain amount of discretion. I didn't put down everything I know about what transpired in a whole range of different areas under
1: different
0: administrations.
1: Will there be a second volume?
0: Well, I don't know. It depends on how this one does. No, I, there are things I didn't talk about, not just on Iraq, but, you know, throughout my 40-year career. I mean, when you're chief of staff to the president of the United States, there are things you're involved in where he expects discretion and deserves it. And I didn't write about those things. That's generally true of lots of things. I in connection with my time with the President Bushes, I think it's fair to say in both cases there are confidences that they had in me and certain issues, and I've honored those, always would.
1: On second-term foreign policy, you write in the book quite a bit in a chapter that you not so subtly called Setback. Mm-hmm. About Iran, about North Korea, about Syria, about non-proliferation issues. And you suggest at various points in the chapter that the Bush administration lost its way, had essentially veered away from the Bush doctrine that was so well established in the first term. And I wonder if you think President Bush himself sort of lost his nerve.
0: I didn't say that in my book, did I, Steve?
1: That's why I'm asking you now.
0: Yeah, no, I did write a chapter called Setback, and I thought it was important because it was a source of frustration for me. It also demonstrated pretty clearly that I didn't win all the arguments, and I thought that was important to convey that. This was an area that had to do with North Korea's nuclear aspirations and activities, building a nuclear reactor for the Syrians in eastern Syria that would allow them ultimately to produce nuclear weapons and so forth. It was one where there were significant differences inside the administration. I think many of those were known, but part of my interest was in putting down the history of that period and the policy debates, and I thought there were lessons to be learned. We weren't the first administration that had trouble figuring out how you get the North Koreans not to go nuclear. The Clinton administration faced similar problems. I think the Obama administration will have similar problems as well, too. But I thought it was important to put down the record, if you will, of how we dealt with that. Now, in the final analysis, the president made the decision. He had to make choices. That's why he got the big bucks and lived in the big house. That's the responsibility of the President of the United States. Obviously, he didn't always agree with my advice. And in this particular case, he opted pretty much for the State Department view of how we should proceed rather than what I was recommending. It's not the first time I've lost an argument with the president.
1: You think we're less safe because of those decisions?
0: Well, I think that's a way to put it would be that I believed I gave an interview before 9/11. It was actually long in maybe April or May of 2001. We'd only been in office a couple of months, and it basically, I think it was an Atlantic or New Yorker, where I cited as the biggest threat the nation faced possibility of a terrorist organization acquiring weapons of mass destruction, an al-Qaeda with nukes kind of thing, that I believe deeply, especially in the aftermath of 9/11, and I think it's important on the 10th anniversary of 9/11 to remind ourselves that that threat's still out there, still very real. And one of the things I thought we did well, up to a point, was when we went in and we took down Saddam Hussein. Obviously, we eliminated one of the guys who'd been a prime source of weapons of mass destruction previously, had produced and used the equipment. Whether or not he had stockpiles at the time when it went in, he clearly was a proliferator, a potential proliferator of that kind of capability. So we got rid of Saddam Hussein as a threat. We, 5 days after we went in and captured Saddam, Muammar Gaddafi held a press announcement that he was surrendering all of his nuclear materials. He had centrifuges for enriching uranium. He had uranium feedstocks. He had a weapons design. He surrendered all of those, and they're now in our possession. The United States has them. So we took him out of the nuclear business. Pretty good, given what's happened since. And in Libya, it would not have been good to have the difficulties they'd had over there if Muammar Gaddafi had had nuclear weapons. We also took down the AQ Khan network. Khan was the mastermind of the Pakistani nuclear program. Then he went into business for himself, black market operation, selling nuclear materials. His biggest customer was Libya, but he also was dealing with North Korea and to some extent with Iraq. So Saddam, Muammar Gaddafi, AQ Khan all put out of business from the standpoint of having to worry about them producing and or proliferating or using those materials. The one we didn't get a handle on was North Korea. And what the chapter you referred to that I call Setback basically is a story of how we did not deal effectively with the North Korean threat.
1: Right.
0: And so I think, you know, if you're keeping score, 3 out of 4 is not bad. But the problem is that threat is very real, and North Koreans especially dangerous because they've now tested 2 weapons. They have, we caught them red-handed with respect to their providing a plutonium reactor to one of the worst terror-sponsoring regimes on the face of the earth, Syria. And fortunately for us, the Israelis took that out, so we didn't have to worry about that anymore. But the North Koreans clearly established that they will proliferate nuclear materials to terror-sponsoring regimes. And the problem that we're faced with is they're still very much there. And we do not yet have a handle on North Korea. The other problem, obviously, is still Iran. And we haven't even talked about that. But they've got to be front and center as well as the North Koreans in terms of our concerns about that threat. And I do believe still today, as we meet, that that's the most dangerous threat the United States faces, is that that technology will fall into the hands of an al-Qaeda-type organization, and then nuclear weapons will no longer be a deterrent. They'll be an incentive.
1: Right. Well, maybe we could take a few questions, and maybe we'll get a question about Iran. Please, when you are called on, wait for the microphone, give your name and your affiliation, and ask a question rather than making a long statement. Thank you. Yes, ma'am.
3: Were you surprised when you found out that Osama bin Laden was in Pakistan in terms of your talking with President Musharraf at that time, the cooperation that you had between both countries? Did you at any point feel that the Pakistani authorities had been hiding something from the Bush administration?
0: I never had reason to believe that President Musharraf was involved in anything like that. There was, I think there was a general view that bin Laden was in some remote section of Pakistan, not just short ways from Islamabad. I think what was startling was to find that he was living where he was. He wasn't hiding in a cave someplace. I think there was a lot of the imagery that somehow he'd gone underground, figuratively. But I had no reason in my dealings with President Musharraf, and I dealt with him quite a bit, to question his his commitment to the work he was doing with us to help us deal with the threat that had emerged from Pakistan. I think he came to believe that Al-Qaeda types threatened him personally as well as his regime as much as they did the United States, and I think that was true. There were two or three attempts on his life in a matter of weeks by Al-Qaeda and or Al-Qaeda-affiliated organizations while he was still president.
1: Another question? Yes, sir. Right down here in the front.
2: From September 9th, 2011, at the American Enterprise Institute.
4: Mr. Vice President, my name is Jason Stern. I'm a graduate student of Middle East Studies at George Washington University. I think it's fair to say that no matter who is in the White House, the Arab Spring would present a great challenge, both a challenge to protect our interests and a challenge to uphold our values. How well has the Obama administration responded to the Arab Spring? And how would the Bush administration have responded differently if they had still been in power? Thank you.
0: Well, it's difficult to judge the quality of the current effort without having to speculate about what's going to come out at the far end of the process. And frankly, I don't have answers to a couple of key questions. I don't know who's going to be in charge when the dust settles and new governments are established. What are these regimes going to be like? How are they going to look at the U.S.? What kind of relationships are we going to have? In some cases, some of the regimes that have been replaced, like President Mubarak in Egypt, for example, had been good friends and allies of the United States over the years. Worked closely together with them in the first Gulf War, for example. So, if you're evaluating the outcome in terms of U.S. interest, I think there's a lot we don't yet know about the outcome. In terms of whether or not we should be supportive, I think that it is important for us to continue to express our support of certain values that we believe people ought to have the opportunity to live by. We believe in freedom and democracy, I think that needs to come through. But again, you've got to come back and be cautious here, I think, in terms of are we promoting that process with respect to Islamic fundamentalists, to groups or organizations that may have one election and then they'll shut down the electoral process and you'll have the equivalent of Hamas run on Gaza. We don't know yet. And I think it's difficult to make a final judgment until we see how some of those things develop.
1: Should the United States be taking a more out front role in promoting the Arab Spring?
0: Well, to do. I'm cautious, Steve, partly because there are things we don't know. But also, I think it's important for us to be a little cautious about lumping them all together. And my experience over the years with that part of the world is it's very important to remember these are different countries. In some cases, there are linguistic differences. In some cases, there are religious differences or splits between Shia and Sunni. And in some cases, you've got governments that I think are probably viewed as legitimate in the eyes of the governed, and others where clearly Syria comes to mind. You've got a brutal dictator who's in charge and using violence to try to preserve his hold on power. And most of us could agree that Bashar Assad ought to go. You need to make those kinds of judgments. When we talk about the Arab Spring, I think I understand what that means. And I think generally it's been welcomed as a fundamental change and reform, if you will, in the region. But I do think it's important to keep in mind as we evaluate these developments that each and every one of these countries is different and needs to be dealt with accordingly.
1: Next question? Yes, over there in the front.
5: Allison Efferson, I'm the average citizen who's here. I have a question. When do we know we've won the global war on terror?
0: When do we know we've won the global war on terror? Well, the facts are obviously it's not similar to what we think of as a conventional war, where we get the battleship Missouri and steam it into Tokyo Harbor and get all the guys there to sign the document saying we quit. That's not going to happen. And I think there is evidence out there that we're making significant progress. I think getting Osama bin Laden, very important and very useful, demonstrated part of that process. But I think also it may be the kind of thing that just gradually fades over time. But I don't think there's likely to be a kind of aha moment where you can say, there, it's done.
1: Take a couple more? Sure.
6: Vice President, if I could take you back to your earlier comments about the Middle East and bring it back in history. The great controversy at the close of the Bush 41 administration was General Norm Schwarzkopf's assertion that had we continued the march, was the phrase he used, there might have been a different outcome. What do you think that outcome would have been had his advice been pursued in that regard? How would that have changed the course of events?
0: Well, John's talking about when he and I were in charge of the Pentagon. I was the secretary, but he was the comptroller. He knew where all the money was. And I think back on that, I'm careful here not to challenge my colleagues from that era, because I think they all did good work. But I, my recollection of the close of the Gulf War was that there was unanimity on the part of the president, of his senior civilian and military advisors, that we gathered around the desk in the Oval Office. We had a secure line open to Riyadh, where our senior military commander, General Schwarzkopf, was. And, you could look back on it later and say, well, we should have done this, or we shouldn't have let them have helicopters, or there were things we didn't know at the time. But there was a general sense that we'd done what we set out to do. Said we were going to liberate Kuwait. That's what Congress had authorized. That's what the UN Security Council had signed up to. That's what we told the coalition. That's what we told our troops we were going to do. And I'd promised when I'd gone over there initially to get permission to put U.S. forces into Saudi, I'd also promised them as soon as we'd completed the mission, we'd go home. We were not looking for permanent bases in Saudi Arabia. And so there was a general sense of that. Now, should we have gone all the way to Baghdad then? Circumstances were pretty dramatically different 10 years later, after we'd had the events of 9/11, after we'd seen Saddam violate 16 out of 17 UN Security Council resolutions and produce and use weapons of mass destruction against his own people. The world had shifted 10 years later, and if we'd gone in, if there was a way to, one thing I could think of that I would like to have changed, it would have been to have Saddam at the table signing the surrender document. That one of the things that emerged out of the way it was dealt with was he was very creative and didn't have any qualms about misrepresenting a situation. But for years afterwards, he peddled himself as somebody who had defied and successfully defied the great Satan, the United States of America, because after all we'd done to him, he was still standing. It was the fact that he was still standing that he used to demonstrate or validate the notion that he'd won. Now, of course, he hadn't, but he was able to peddle that in that part of the world. And so if I could think of one thing that I might have liked to have seen differently, wouldn't have been to go on to Baghdad at that point, but it would have been to have him, you know, set his fanny down in the chair and sign the surrender document.
1: Another one? Sure, all the way over.
7: Yes, sir. My name is Saeed Erekat from Al-Quds Daily Newspaper.
0: I'm sorry, you're from?
7: My name is Saeed Erekat from Al-Quds Daily Newspaper. But I also served in Iraq for 5 years as a United Nations spokesman. And I can tell you, sir, that Iraq is a disaster zone with a very little chance to recover for decades to come. Iran has almost total hegemony, and the United States is about to cut and run. In retrospect, wasn't it?

0: It would be a mistake to cut and run. I don't think we should turn our back on Iraq at this stage and the efforts that we've mounted there over the years. I think it's very important for us to complete the mission. And I think my own personal view is that there's a danger here of a rush for the exits under the current administration. And that would be really unfortunate.
1: One more quick one?
2: Sure.
3: On with AEI and Washington Examiner. President Bush, in his memoir, which doesn't purport to cover his whole administration, doesn't really mention Iraq from the spring of 2003 to the spring of 2006. What do you say to the criticism that the president was insufficiently monitoring his generals and not eliciting early enough, or as early as desirable, something on the order of the surge strategy, which was ultimately developed at the end of 06 and 07, early 07? Could that have been done earlier?
0: Well, I'm inclined, Michael. First of all, what I remember is that the president was heavily engaged during that period of time. He was not by any means ignoring what was going on in the operations in Iraq. We had fairly regular sessions where he would get on the secure hookup to Baghdad, not only with our own senior people, but also with senior Iraqis. I've got a picture. Well, there's a picture I put in my book of Rumsfeld and Rice and I up at Camp David, and doesn't show the president. It's because he's on the other end in Baghdad, and we've got a secure hookup during that period of time. He's gone into Baghdad and is over there visiting with, having an important session with then Prime Minister Maliki. So I don't, the notion that somehow he turned his back on or wasn't focused on, wasn't engaged, I would challenge that. I don't think that's true.
2: Let me take the prerogative of asking one last question, bringing this sort of back to 9/11. You've made the case that 9/11 changed the government. I think that's obvious to everyone. In many respects, it changed the country, mm-hmm. clearly changed the world. Did it change you?
0: Did 9/11 change me? Well, it was, I don't think it changed me in the sense that some have suggested. That, you know, I've got friends out there, or used to be friends, who say, I knew Cheney when he was a nice guy. He was warm and fuzzy, but I don't know him now. You know, the other night I did Jay Leno. I don't know whether anybody here saw it. But they have what they call a cold open. And the program begins with Jay in greeting his guests for that evening. He's wearing blue jeans and so forth. I hadn't got his suit on yet. And he asked me if I'm going to wear the suit that's there on a hanger on the show that night. And at that point, I opened the door and come out of the dressing room, and I'm dressed as Darth Vader. which he was part of the joke, but it didn't help my image any. I can't say it didn't change me. It's part of my life, and it was an important milestone for all of us. And obviously, I spent the next 7.5 years working with the president and our colleagues to try to make absolutely certain that that never happened again on our watch. And that meant we had to take steps and enact policies that were going to guarantee the safety and security of the American people. I sort of see it as, okay, here's the problem. This is what we're going to do about it. And then we did it. The notion that of change mainly came to a focus in my own mind. Say, I'd thought before about this problem of a 9/11 style attack, terrorist attack.

0: with deadlier weapons, something other than box cutters and airline tickets. But the events of 9/11 really brought that home, and I think it it heightened my concern, if it'd be a fair way to put it, about the potentially devastating consequences. I mean, we had anthrax attacks at the same time. Turned out those were probably domestically initiated. We had one night, I remember being at the Al Smith dinner up in New York a month after 9/11. And as we landed that day, to go down to the Waldorf, where I was the guest speaker for the evening, received word that there'd been a botulism attack at the White House. One of the detectors had gone off, suggesting that the president and I and others had been exposed to botulism toxin, which is deadly, deadly. And we didn't know for several hours whether that was true or not, or a false reading. Turned out to be a false reading, fortunately. But, you know, so there was a level of heightened concern in the immediate aftermath of 9/11 that we had to deal with. It was like on 9/11 you get a report that there are 6 planes hijacked. Turns out there are only 4. That was enough. Report that there's a car bomb at the State Department. Turned out there was no car bomb at the State Department. Turned out there was a report of a plane that had gone down on the Ohio West Virginia border. No, that was American 77 that had simply dropped off the radar and hit the Pentagon. There was a report of a plane down in Pennsylvania, Shanksville. Turned out that was true. That was United 93. So, you know, as we went through that process in the immediate aftermath, as we're putting together policies and so forth, there's no question but what there was a significantly elevated level of concern, and I felt it, like I think most of us did. But I don't know how I could have done my job if I hadn't. And I felt that part of my job was, as the president's, was to make certain that we never again got hit the way we did on 9/11.
1: Well, with that, I'd like to thank Mr. Vice President, and thank the American Enterprise Institute for hosting, and thank all of you for coming.
2: Thank you. Thanks so much. Thanks so much, Stephen. Vice President Cheney, AEI is extraordinarily grateful to have a friend like you, a scholar, statesman, and man of action, which represents AEI's ambition so well. We're so thankful for your time this morning. Mrs. Cheney, Liz Cheney, thanks for being here. Thanks for all of the questions this morning. We'll let you get out of here. I think you've got some media interviews right after this, and then we'll excuse the crowd. Thanks again.
3: This event took place September 9, 2011, hosted by American Enterprise Institute, as the former vice president sat for an interview with his biographer, Stephen Hayes. The book, Cheney, The Untold Story of America's Most Powerful and Controversial Vice President. Next on American History on C-SPAN Radio, a look at the skies over the nation's capital on 9/11/2001. We'll hear from father and daughter pilots, John and Heather Penny. They spoke at the National Air and Space Museum about their 9/11 experience in September 2017.
4: Well, good evening. I'm Chris Brown, the Deputy Director of the Smithsonian's National Air and Space Museum, and it is my pleasure to welcome you to tonight's GE Aviation Lecture. 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Lisa, to you and your colleagues at GE, We thank you for your substantial and enduring support. Since we opened the museum here on the Mall in 1976 and the Uverhazy Center in Chantilly in 2003, more than 350 million people have walked through our doors to be informed and inspired by the history of flight and space travel. Drawing from the museum's priceless collection of iconic artifacts and intellectual trust, our curators, educators, docents, volunteers, and others endeavor to tell stories about aerospace and how it has defined and shaped the American experience. This evening, we are joined by a father-daughter team who, by virtue of their professional roles on September 11th, 2001, offer us a unique glimpse into the horrors and tragedy of that fateful day. Not every aviation story is an uplifting or happy one. Indeed, for those of us professionally committed to the furtherance of aerospace, the horrific use of commercial jet airliners as weapons of terror was particularly disturbing. And yet, we endured as a community. And in the years since 9/11, the aviation industry has become more safe, more accessible, more affordable, more proficient, and even more influential than ever before. 9/11, for all its pain and tragedy, is indeed a story to be told and remembered. To help do that, I would like to introduce Heather Lucky Penny. Most widely recognized for her service on September 11th, Heather Penny was part of the first wave of women who went directly into fighters from pilot training. She grew up around aviation and warbirds and applied to the Air National Guard to fly F-16s as soon as she learned that Congress had opened combat aviation to women. The first and only woman in the 121st Fighter Squadron, Heather deployed to Operation Iraqi Freedom for initial combat operations in nighttime scud hunting in the western deserts of Iraq, and also supported special operations teams. Heather flew the F-16 for 10 years before joining Lockheed Martin as the director of Air Force Aviation Training Systems, specializing in government relations and strategic business development. Heather's passion for aviation has never faded. She has raced jets at Reno Air Races. She has over 3,000 hours with commercial instructor, multi-engine, and air transport pilot ratings, and volunteers with the Collings Foundation, co-piloting their B-17 when her busy schedule permits. She enjoys flying her own Stearman, a 1950 Cessna 170, along with her family, and rescue dog, fittingly named Gilmore after Roscoe Turner's lion. Ladies and gentlemen, it gives me great pleasure to introduce to you this evening Heather Lucky Penny.
3: Moderator Christopher Brown, National Air and Space Museum Deputy Director.
5: So thank you all for coming out here tonight. And again, Lisa, I really thank you so much and to the generosity of GE to support this lecture series. What the museum, what the Air and Space Museum does and what the GE Aviation Lecture Series allows the museum to do is to tell these stories, like mine, so that people like yourselves can experience aviation, can experience history in a far more personal and hopefully impactful manner than when you just simply see the signs next to the airplane. So again, thank you, Lisa, for everything that you and GE are doing to support this lecture series to make it possible so that, for example, people like me can come listen to my heroes when they come and stand up on this podium. Now, I'm certainly not calling myself a hero at all, because 9/11 was nothing that any of us planned. And as you all know, because you all have your stories and your experiences of 9/11, every single one of us, every single American, was somehow touched by that day. We all have our connections. We all somehow lost either people loved ones. So I appreciate the fact that you all are here today to listen to my 9/11 story. Because really, all I did that day was show up for work. Right? We had just gotten back from 2 weeks at Red Flag, which was, at that point in my time as a young baby fighter pilot, the pinnacle of what I could, you know, ever hope for and experience. I had killed two MiGs. I had dropped bombs. I had been there for my, you know, time on target. And we had just gotten back from that prior weekend. We landed on Saturday. So most people had taken that Monday and Tuesday and Wednesday off to reconnect with their families. I was single at the time, and so I went home on Sunday, did my laundry, and was ready to go to work. So that Tuesday, we're going through just the normal administration of running a fighter squadron, right? What jets do we have? What sorties are we going to be flying? We were traditional, mostly at the time. We're a guard unit, so a guard is comprised of a few full-time staff that make sure that the unit runs and all the administration and is taken care of, so that when the part-timers show up, that they can just jump in the jets and go and train. I was one of those few full-time staff. Who needs check rides? Who's doing upgrades? We had just gotten back from Red Flag, so the jets were fitted out with TERS and external fuel tanks and ECM pods, and we had our training missiles on board. And we were moving into a training phase of dogfighting, basic fighter maneuvering. We called it BFM. It's just a lot of basic fun, if you ask me. But the maintainers, it was going to take them a while to pull the external fuel tanks and the TERS. It was going to take them a while to reconfigure the jets to go do to clean them up. So we had slick Vipers, so we could just go G our noses off, you know. I mean, so we had three guys that we could send down to the Air Force Dare County ranges down in North Carolina. We called Bully Flight. It was Lou Shooter Campbell was Bully 1. Eric Puck Hagenson was Bully 2. And then we had Billy Hutchison was Bully 3. So they brief, they take off, they're headed down to North Carolina to go bomb for quarters and strafe, because who doesn't like a little bit of low-angle strafe? Everyone loves shooting the gun. And by the way, I've never seen a fighter pilot ever pull the gun and not go, brrr. We all make the noise. So they're down, they're bombing, we're sitting in an administrative meeting, and we get this knock at the door. And an enlisted guy pokes his noggin in. It was David Callahan. Chunks is what we called him. And Dave says, an airplane just flew into the World Trade Center. And we looked outside because our conference room was right on the flight line. It was a huge plate glass window. And we're thinking, how does that happen? Because as you know, I mean, New York actually isn't that far away, contrary to what, you know, traffic would have you believe. It's actually really just kind of a stone's throw as far as the bird flies. And we share very similar weather patterns. We look outside and it's that perfect crystal autumn day that we get here.
3: Heather Penny, former D.C. National Guard pilot.
5: How? What? So we're thinking, you know, did someone pooch their approach into LaGuardia? I mean, it must have just been one of those little sightseeing airplanes going down the Hudson and just kind of made a wrong turn. Maybe it was scud running. And we made a couple of jokes about little airplanes bouncing off of buildings. And then, because they certainly don't do any damage. They just sort of fall to the ground. The airplanes, that is. And continued on. It wasn't really anything that triggered us. Until a few minutes later, Chunks knocks at the door again and says, another airplane flew into the other World Trade Center. It was on purpose. We got up from our chairs and walked to the bar where we had the television, and we saw what everyone else in America saw that day. We saw the footage of these airliners crashing into the trade centers. And we were absolutely stunned. So people have asked, how could this have been possible, right? I mean, didn't we have aircraft on alert? Well, once upon a time, we sat alert, but that was before we got our F-16s. I mean, we gave up alert when we had shifted from, you know, the thuds to the F-4s, and so it had been a long time since we had sat alert. Because if you recall, in 1991, when the wall fell and the Soviet Union fell, we didn't need it anymore, right? The Soviet bear threat was gone, and so we pared down our entire military through the peace dividend, and on September 10th and on September 11th, there were really only four units sitting alert, looking out over the oceans and over the polar region to ensure that no stray bombers came over the North Pole to nuke us. I mean, that was the paradigm that we were living in. So no one ever imagined that the threat would come from inside. We just had never conceived that something so ingenious in the most horrible way could be done. So nearly immediately, Mark Sasseville, who was our DO at the time, he goes to the operations desk. Raisin Kane, Dan Kane, who was our weapons officer, turns to me and goes, "Lucky, I need you and Igor to build up some DTCs. Get us some maps, get us some takeoff and landing data. I don't know what it needs to look like, but just make it happen." So Brandon Rasmussen, Igor, and I go to the flight mission planning room, and we start mission planning for something. We don't know what. Again, I mean, this is not the defensive counter-air mission that I had trained for, that I knew had to do. I mean, there was a certain point where you had a combat air patrol, and I've got a point that I'm defending. But defending against who? We don't have AWACS. We don't have, we just have our own little bitty radars. And we don't know who's hostile, who's friendly. And we're not, I mean, nothing is clear. Everything is as confused as you could have imagined it. But we do our best. We print out our lineup cards with our takeoff and landing data. We get two sets because some of the jets are clean and some of the jets are still heavy and dirty in an air-to-ground configuration. We print out maps of the entire local area. We put steer points on top of where we know government buildings are, where memorials are. We load up our data transfer cartridges, our DTCs. They're like these big bricks that are really kind of like thumb drives for your jet, where you can take all of your data and then put it into the jet and download it so that you can accelerate and program all of your avionics. We get that done, and Igor and I go to Hawk, the ops desk. Now, I'll need to go through a little bit of bureaucracy, because the National Guard in D.C. is not like the National Guard in any other state. In other states, you know, the National Guard has two chains of command. You've got your federal chain of command, which only occurs when you get activated to deploy. And in that case, you're chopped to the active duty Air Force, and you're, for all intents and purposes, active duty Air Force. And then that's your federal chain of command. The civilian chain of command goes up to the state's governor, and we're seeing that now, where we have Texas and Florida and Montana and Washington and Oregon activating elements of their National Guard to serve their domestic requirement to protect their people and their state. And so there's a very clear chain of command that goes up to the governor. Well, D.C. doesn't have a governor, and our chain of command did not go to the mayor. Our chain of command on the civilian side went to the President of the United States. If you can imagine, he was pretty busy at that point in time. And honestly, I don't think he even realized that we were a resource that he had, because his authority was traditionally delegated down through the secretary to the Secretary of the Army. And that's certainly not what the Secretary of the Army was thinking about, is how do I get some defensive counter air up over D.C.? That was not on his mind. So we're trying to get activated so that we can, we're trying to get the chain of command energized. We're trying to find someone who has the legal authority to tell us to launch.
3: Heather Penny was one of the first F-16 pilots scrambled from Andrews Air Force Base on 9/11.
5: How do we get airborne? Because we can't just take off on our own. There's a very real and important reason why the civilians have the command of our military. So as much as we know we need to be airborne, we can't. So we're grounded. Our general officer, our wing commander, David Worley, had come down from the wing building, and he's sitting by the ops desk, and he's making phone calls. He's trying to find someone to energize through his, you know, he's our top guy. He's making as many phone calls as he can. Raisin Kane, Dan Kane, our weapons officer, takes a risk and calls down to the bomb dump. Now, the bomb dump is where we keep all of our explosives. It's where we keep all of our training missiles. It's where we keep all of our bullets. It's where we keep all of our bombs. We do have some live bombs. We do have some live missiles, but we don't fly with them every day. You certainly wouldn't want live bombs and live missiles flying over your house on a daily basis if we have no intention of dropping them or using them. And that wouldn't make any sense to us either, because it would just simply wear out those systems. And, oh, by the way, we don't keep the explosives and the fuses and the bodies, whether or not it's a missile body or a bomb body, all built up ready to go. You have it all separated. You have to build it. It takes time. For example, when we go to war, it's a 3-day cycle from the planning process to come down to the wing for the bomb dump to know exactly how many bombs they need to build to actually put all that together, to bring it out on the flight line, to configure the aircraft. It doesn't happen instantaneously. So Raisin calls down to the bomb dump and tells them to build us up some AIM-9s, some heat-seeking sidewinders. Can you imagine if you're one of the enlisted airmen down in the bomb dump? You're not watching television. You're probably in the middle of a card game. And you get a phone call from the weapons officer, and he's telling you, build me up some missiles. No, live ones. Just trust me. Can you imagine what would be going through your mind? You have no air tasking order. You've got no legal paperwork, no paper trail to prove that this is a legal order for you to execute. So it really is a testament to the vision, the leadership, and the courage that Raisin must have had to make that phone call, because we desperately needed those missiles, even though in my case it wouldn't be in time. Being D.C., again, something unique to operating out of Andrews is we always had to deal with the hassle of Air Force One. Anytime a distinguished visitor moves on Andrews Air Force Base, and especially when it's the president, the entire base shuts down. I mean, you can't drive around the perimeter, you can't take off, you can't land. And for very good reason, to secure the important leaders of our nation. But when you're a little tiny fighter that doesn't carry a lot of gas but burns a lot of it quickly, it's a big problem. So we had been working with the Secret Service to try to develop better coordination so that we could facilitate our training as well as meet their security requirements. And as part of developing that relationship, we had brought some of the Secret Service over to our unit and flown them in the backseat of the F-16s to prove to them that we are actually good guys. So we knew who they were and they knew who we were. As a result, it was when the Pentagon was hit that Vice President Cheney said, God, don't we have some fighters at Andrews? Somebody get those guys airborne. and they knew who to call. I mean, as I mentioned, when we had the peace dividend in the 1990s, and we drew down all of our forces, and we drew down our alert forces, and we were no longer sitting alert either, even if the First Air Force, if NORAD, if that authority had known that we were at Andrews, I don't even know that they would not have had the legal authority to be able to activate us. It's a really unfortunate lesson that bureaucracy actually matters and organization actually matters and it has real world consequences. So fortunately, we finally had the authorization from Vice President Cheney. Get somebody airborne. Sass looks at me. He says, "All right, Lucky, you're with me. Reason, you take Igor. You guys wait till you have missiles on board, okay? I want to make sure you guys have missiles. Lucky, let's go."
3: Heather Penny, D.C. National Guard pilot, 1998 to 2016.
5: Sass and I run down the hallway to life support. I'm putting on G-suit and putting on my vest, throwing on my harness, and making sure I've got my helmet, I've got my DTC, I've got my lineup cards, I've got my vest. And Sass looks at me and he says, "I'll take the cockpit." I knew that I would take the tail. I remembered my dad had been involved in a safety investigation analyzing a crash of a 737 out of Colorado Springs, and they had lost their empennage. They had lost the vertical and the horizontal tails, and the airplane just went straight in. There was just nothing left. There was no way they could have pulled out, no way they could have controlled it. And the other thing is that they wouldn't have glided in. There would be no fan pattern of debris. It would just be straight down. So I knew that I would take the tail. We're running out as fast as we can go, as fast as I can go. Sass is outrunning me, and, you know, he's a major. He's an old guy. with all my flight gear, kind of nearly doubled my body weight. He runs to the first jet on the line, and I run to the next one. Again, recall that, you know, I'm just a brand new lieutenant. I've recently become combat mission ready. I just went to my first red flag. And as every pilot knows, it's when you begin to deviate from your habit patterns that mistakes are made. So I run up to my jet, and I put my gear down, and I shake my crew chief's hand, and I grab the forms. I'm going to look through the 781s. I'm going to do my walk around as fast as I possibly can. And Sass is already in the cockpit, and he looks at me and goes, "Lucky, what the hell are you doing? Get in the jet." It wasn't because I was being negligent. It was because I knew that if anything in my life mattered, that was it. And I could not screw it up. You recall that we had sent the three ship down to Air Force Air. While we were working to try to get the authorization to launch, while I was making DTCs and lineup cards, while Raisin was calling down to get missiles built up, our supervisor of flying, Dog Thompson had gone to fighter weapons school in the F-4, and he had this big, fluffy Vietnam mustache, and he was just a crusty old fighter pilot, and I loved him. I respected him. He had such good tactical horse sense. Calls down to Air Force Air and tells the Ranger, "Send the bullies home. Tell them to Buster." Buster means come home as fast as you can without using your afterburner. So those guys are coming back at V-mil as fast as they possibly can. Now, I didn't realize, none of us actually knew just yet, when Dog calls down there, that Bully 2 had run himself out of gas. Not really. He had reached bingo, which meant that he no longer had fuel to play on the ranges. But rather, Puck had to come home because he had just enough fuel to come home with the necessary reserve. So Shooter clears Puck off. He says, "All right, you know, Eric, you go home, and we'll continue, and we'll finish up the mission. We'll do all our strafing. We'll finish the debrief later." So Puck, bully two, he's on his way home. And Dog gets a radio call from Puck. Guards off, bully two. Bully two, guards off, go. Soft, they're not, Washington doesn't want to let me in the airspace. All right, bully two, you just keep heading on back home. I'll take care of this. Dog puts a phone down, you know, calls up center so he can get bully two back home. And a couple other minutes, Puck calls back and says, guards off, bully two. Bully two, guards off, go. Soft, they're asking me if I've got any missiles or bullets or bombs on board. Don't you worry about that, bully two. You just come on home. Center had been asking Eric if he had those weapons on board because they needed to know in case they could somehow find a way to use them. Now, the bullies were still living in that pre-9/11 world, right? We all know there was a pre-9/11 world and a post-9/11 world. And what mattered, what defined that doorway was if you had seen the images. On that day, some of us were still living in a pre-9/11 world because who could have imagined something like that happening? And those of us who had seen it, we were now living in that post-9/11 world. So Puck has no idea what's going on. But he comes back home and he lands. And of course, Dog's called down to the Ranger, and we got Bully 1 and Bully 3 coming back home. So Shooter and Billy are coming back home. It wasn't until several weeks later that I had the opportunity to listen to Puck's tapes. And it still gives me the chills to this day. As Puck's coming in, he's getting ready to land. He's pulling up ATIS, the Aerodrome Terminal Information System. It's a loop, an audio loop, that's transmitted every hour to give pilots information they need to know in order to be able to land. So it gives you the weather, the barometric pressure, what the cloud ceiling is, what the landing runway is, or there's any other information you need to know to prepare. And it lightens the workloads of the controllers. This is what Puck's ATIS said. This is Andrew's information, Bravo. Andrews Air Force Base is closed. Washington Class Bravo airspace is closed. Any aircraft attempting to enter Washington Class Bravo airspace will be shot down. So, I'm in my jet, and I now realize that I gotta throw the book out. I don't even bother strapping in. I mean, normally it's about a 20-minute process to strap in, to wake your jet up, to make sure that you've downloaded and checked all of your system, gone through your built-in tests, configured all your navigation, your steer points, get your avionics set up right. If you're doing just a close, nearby little dogfighting mission, 10 minutes most. And at that point, we didn't have GPS on the aircraft. We had actually just upgraded to the really sophisticated Ring Laser Gyro INS system. It only took 8 minutes, not 16 minutes, to erect. So we were pretty high speed. But we didn't have 20 minutes. And we didn't have 10. And we didn't have 8. We needed to go. I don't bother strapping in. The mantra, the rhythm, the dance of the challenge and response that you do with your crew chief, it's out the window. I'm relying on my knowledge just simply to know the things that I need to do. JFIS master battery on, JFIS star 2, 20% over the hump to idle. And I'm watching my RPM, my temperature, 40%, less than 750, I'm good. And I'm yelling at my crew chief, pull the chocks, pull the chocks. I don't have a radar. There's no data link in the aircraft. All I have right now is my engine, and I'm waking up the rest of the airplane as I can, and I'm getting ready to jump the chocks with afterburner. They pull the chocks, and I'm taxiing after SAS. And my crew chief is still plugged in, and he's running underneath me. And other crew chiefs are running underneath me, pulling the pins out of my TERS. They're pulling the pins out of my external fuel tanks. They're pulling the pins out of my gear and out of my chaff and flare. As we're taxiing on my tapes, I call, "Two's up," and you can hear Billy Hutchison taking off. Shooter and Billy, Bully 1 and Bully 2, had landed. And Dog says, we'd finally gotten the authorization. Dog checks how much fuel they have. And Shooter doesn't have enough. But Billy's got like 1,200 pounds. And Dog says, okay. They think there's another one coming down the river. You got just enough fuel for one pass up and down the river. So Billy takes off. He's the first one airborne. And he takes off. He stays low. He goes, you know, northwest over the Pentagon, up to Great Falls, turns around down the Potomac, down to where the Potomac turns, hooks 90 left into the bay, and then he comes back home and he lands. And Sass and I take off seconds after him. And we take off and we head northeast into a serene and peaceful and silent sky. There's no one airborne. We head out to the northwest and we never find anything. Sass and I were not heroes that day. The passengers on Flight 93 were the heroes. So you can see why I believe that what I was willing to do that day was nothing special. Because anyone would have been willing to do what I was willing to do and what they actually did. They were average, everyday Americans who realized that there were things in this world that are more important than themselves. And although they might not have raised their hand and taken an oath to give their life in our nation's defense, they did.
3: Heather Penny was one of the first F-16 pilots scrambled from Andrews Air Force Base on 9/11.
5: So they were the true heroes.

0: The D.C. Guard commanded the Combat Air Patrol for 2 weeks after 9/11, which was unprecedented. Clearly, an event like this unprecedented, but for the National Guard to own the authorization of that Combat Air Patrol was truly unique and different. And we did it because there was a lot of untangling to do after that day. As you can imagine, trying to go through what went wrong and then figure out the appropriate lines of authority and lines of command, and even something as mundane as how do you schedule and how do we force provide to ensure that we can protect our nation's capital. These were all the problems that we were dealing with over the next few weeks. Not me. I was just a line flyer. I'm getting in my jet, and I'm pulling a midnight to 4 a.m. night combat air patrol. Our ops group commander, Jeff Johnson, Tuna, was in the Pentagon doing a lot of that work. And he's wearing his flight suit, and he's got his patches on. And if you understand how that works, you know, not only with a flight suit, you know your air crew, but you can decode what the patches mean, right? So Tuna gets stopped in the Pentagon by some guy. He says, are you from the D.C. Guard? And Tuna says, yeah. Let me tell you a story. This is the story that he told Tuna and the story that Tuna told us. When the Pentagon was hit, they, of course, evacuated everyone. People went flowing into South Parking, most likely got in their cars and drove away. People came out the metro entrance. But for the people who had to evacuate through to North Parking, were trapped. They're coming out the river entrance. They're coming out to North Parking. They're going over the bridge that goes over 110, and they're getting stuck in that parking lot that's in between Route 110 and the Potomac River. And they can't go anywhere because our evacuation procedures were built for primarily fires, not something like this. And the wind was light. It was a perfect flying day. It was light and out of the southwest. So it's blowing the smoke and the ashes in the air up over the center and actually right over North Parking. And there's a child development center still there, but it's closed now. The women are evacuating the babies out of the child development center. It's like DOD daycare. And again, their procedures are for fire drills. So they're pushing out these cribs with four toddlers to a, you know, with four babies to a crib and six toddlers to a buggy, right? But they can't stay next to the building. They have to get up the stairs and go over the bridge to get to North Parking. But they don't have enough people to do that. I mean, because it wasn't something they were manned for. It shouldn't have been. I mean, it was. So these women are giving babies away. As people are coming out of the Pentagon, they're literally handing babies to strangers. I can't take them all away. Can you please get them to safety? Get them over the bridge. They're giving babies away. But once they get to North Parking, they're trapped. And the ashes are falling on them, and the air is acrid and smoky. And it was. The Pentagon burned for weeks, for months afterwards. And they know something's coming. And if you remember, this is before everyone had a cell phone in their pocket, right? I mean, if you're really somebody, you might have a pager. They know there's something else coming. But they don't know what, they don't know when, and now they're no longer at their desk. They can't get that information refresh. So they're just simply waiting, and they're trapped. And then Billy Hutchison goes zooming right over those guys in full afterburner.
1: Heather Penny, former D.C. National Guard pilot.
0: And out of silence, they erupt into cheers because they know that we are now airborne, that American Air Force fighter jets are airborne, and we aren't going to let anyone hurt them, that they're going to be okay. I think back now with years between me and that day. And again, I was there just simply because I showed up for work. And anyone would have been willing to do what I was willing to do. And I know that. Because again, not only because the passengers on Flight 93 proved it, but when you look at what everyone up in New York did, the heroism of the first responders running towards the towers and not away. The individuals who were in the towers, who helped each other get out, saved each other's lives. And then think of this, the people who cleaned up the towers, going to work every day, knowing that they would die from what they were doing. And they did it every way, every day, and anyways. So when I look back on that day, with the years to be able to reflect on what it might mean. Strange to say this, but I actually have hope. Because we showed who we are as Americans. That we are not a fearful people. That we are not a weak people. That we do not shy from hardship. And that we know that there are things in this world that are more important than ourselves. That are more important than our own personal safety. And that risk is worth taking. It's worth taking for this thing that is us collectively, all of us together, America. Our Constitution, baseball, mom, apple pie, freedom, our way of life. These are things that matter. The things that bring us together. So when I think back, as hard as that day has been for our nation, it gives me hope. Thank you.
1: Heather Penny was one of the first F-16 pilots scrambled from Andrews Air Force Base on 9/11.

0: Thank you, Heather.
1: Christopher Brown is Deputy Director of the National Air and Space Museum.
0: We do all have stories as to where we were and how that day impacted us. And as I segue into the next part of our program and make our next introduction, allow me a moment to sort of share a context that might help with the introduction. On 9/11, I was the airport manager at Reagan National, and so I saw it from the ground, like most of us. And I don't want to take your time now, because actually, if I do my job well, I'm going to save enough time for questions from you all later. But I think, as you know, we were closed at National not for 3 days, but we remained closed following after all the other airports reopened. And it was rather disconcerting. And we didn't know whether to mothball the airport, to put it on life support, to close it. You may recall from my opening remarks, we opened the HAZI in 2003. Well, there were people that suggested to me in 2001, why don't we turn the terminal at Reagan into an annex for the HAZI? Frankly, most people did not think that National was going to reopen. Vice President Cheney and the Secret Service were dead set against it. And it was interesting because they would say, we can't have aircraft close to the airport. And yet, when the system reopened, in the course of a day, 18,000 aircraft were within 30 minutes time of flight of Reagan National. So there were some things put in place afterwards that, in retrospect, you kind of wonder, did it make much sense? But many of us worked very hard to go ahead to take the actions necessary to reopen Reagan. And from my perspective, from a background in Navy flying and carrier flying, it was startling to me that there was this idea that somehow the nation's capital couldn't be sufficiently protected in a way that would allow aviation to proceed. Because on aircraft carriers, we sailed into harm's way all the time. But we had very distinct procedures that you had to follow to get back on that ship when we were 100 miles off of Lebanon when the barracks blew up. I can assure you, in an F-14 coming back to the ship, if we didn't follow very prescribed flight procedures, squawk and so forth, we were going to get shot down. And so I had the occasion to meet with Secretary Norm Mineta, one of this country's great, great Americans, who arguably was the one who shut down the airspace on that day. And as a side note, what air traffic did that day is heroic and a story in itself. But he took it down. But I remember going to his office with my colleagues at the time and showing them a picture of an aircraft carrier. And I said, think of National as an aircraft carrier. What we need to do is devise procedures, profiles, squawk, check-in, two-way communications, all the various things that we would do on a ship. And you do that, and you can get airplanes in and out of here. And oh, by the way, you may not know, but there were IHAWK missile batteries set up in Anacostia. You could see them from the airport. So if somebody didn't follow those procedures, there was a rule of engagement to take to shoot them down. So I don't know if that suggestion carried the day, but I do know that what came out of it was this idea that, yes, you can, in fact, fly into a high-threat area and do so safely and successfully if you have the proper prescribed procedures. Now, the idea that you had to stay seated for 30 minutes before flight, that kind of went away for obvious reasons. But at the end of the day, 3.5 weeks later, the president made the decision to reopen. And I recall going back over to Secretary Mineta's office. It was, I think, a Tuesday, and he said, and I went into his foyer, and who was in there smoking a cigarette? Herb Gallagher and Don Cardy and a bunch of the CEOs were sitting there, and I'm looking at Herb thinking, I don't think you can do that here. But Secretary Mineta had summoned the CEOs, and those that couldn't make it were on a telephone and said, President wants to reopen National. Can you do it in 48 hours? Now, I'm sitting there thinking, every cab driver, restaurant operator, rental car worker, they've gone. And so I'm thinking this is sort of like starting the jet. It normally takes time to sort of get back into the game. And without skipping a beat, every CEO said to the secretary, "Yes, sir, we'll be up and ready." And I'm just looking around going, "You don't even know where your people are."
1: Moderator Christopher Brown, National Air and Space Museum Deputy Director.
0: But the reality is we did reopen, but it was, as you may remember, very limited, 10 flights a day. And we eventually joined the rest of the aviation system and reopened. And sometimes it's the day after what happened after 9/11 that is as informative and impressive in my mind as many of the actions that people took on that day itself. But among the commercial airline pilots who boldly returned to their cockpits and helped restore our nation's most critical transportation infrastructure is Heather's father, John. Born and raised in California, John was appointed to the Air Force Academy, where he was commissioned a second lieutenant in 1970. During his academy years, he built model airplanes, flew sailplanes, and earned a degree in aeronautical engineering. He finished pilot training at Vance Air Force Base in 1971 and went on to fly 140 combat missions in the A-7 in Vietnam. After the war, he served as an A-7 instructor and had a tour as a forward air controller. He left the Air Force in 1979, and after his first brief stint with the airlines, with United, John landed a job with Learfan Corporation at Reno Stead Airport, where he worked for the next 5.5 years as an engineer and test pilot. During his tenure in Reno, John became associated with and joined the Rare Bear air racing team and flew in his first national championship air race in September 1985. While living in Reno, John kept his hand in military aviation by joining the Nevada Air National Guard, flying the F-4 Phantom. He also started his own business, MIGMasters, flight testing and instructing in numerous types of U.S. and foreign aircraft, including the MiG-15, MiG-17, MiG-21, and others. His perspective as an accomplished aviator and commercial pilot with United, the job that he then rejoined after the furlough, on 9/11, and as the father of a daughter tasked with defending our skies that day, is truly unique. We'll hear from both of them now, and I invite Heather and John back to the podium. Or chairs.
2: Thank you, Chris. It's an honor to be here this evening to talk to all of you folks and share with you some perspectives as a father of a fighter pilot, as an airline pilot, now retired from United Airlines. And I'd like to thank Lisa and the GE Corporation and Todd and Bill, who are here sponsoring this event. And it's an honor to be here and speak to you folks. I'd like to share with you a few things, events that happened on that day of 9/11, and some perspectives that we gained from those events that day, and things that happened that affected us as a family, as all airline pilots, United, and all Americans. The morning of 9/11. Actually, my wife and I were starting the first of 30 days of vacation that I had stored up for a couple of years. The activities that morning were pretty much normal morning activities, getting breakfast and making coffee, until my younger brother Eric called up on the phone and says, "Is your TV on?" We said, "No." He said, "Turn on the TV." So we turn on the TV and it's everywhere. At that time, both of the tower

0: time, both of the towers had been hit, and it was obvious that the United States was under attack at that point. My wife, Stephanie, was very distraught at that time, and I did everything I could to reassure her. I said, Heather's okay. She's airborne. Of course, little did I know what was going on, but it seemed to calm some of her fears. Pardon me. So we got on the phone and tried to call Heather immediately, and of course, as I'm sure all of you know, the telephone lines were just jammed. There's no way to get through. So my wife, Stephanie, she gets on the computer and emails to Heather, you know, what's going on. After Heather's first mission, when she got on the ground, she emailed back and said, I'm okay. Said, I've been flying. I'm busy. And that was about it. And I'll call you tonight. Or I'll call later. Sometime soon thereafter, Heather's twin sister, Jill, called us up and said, I need to talk to my sister. I need to talk to her now. The phone lines are jammed, so she couldn't get through and we couldn't get through. Heather did call that evening, and she said, I'm at home. I've flown twice. I'm really, really tired. I'm going to bed, and I'll talk to you again sometime. We didn't know the full story yet of what had happened with her mission, that first mission that she described when they were sent out and they were trying to search out the location of United Flight 93.
1: John Penny is a former United Airlines captain.
0: That day and for several days thereafter, at our house there in Evergreen, Colorado, the only noise we heard in the skies above were the F-16s that were patrolling from the Air National Guard base at Buckley Air Force Base in Denver. And, boy, some of them came over low and some of them were an afterburner. And, folks, that's jet noise and that's the sound of freedom. We found out also that day that Captain Jason Dahl was a captain of United Flight 93. A friend of ours, his wife, called and told us about what had happened with Jason's airplane. And as you all know, that airplane crashed in Pennsylvania. Now, there's a three-way link between Heather, Jason Dahl, and myself. As I said, Jason was the captain of United Flight 93. And United Flight 93 was the aircraft that Heather and Lieutenant Colonel Sassville were searching for after they launched out of Andrews Air Force Base. Unbeknownst to them, unbeknownst to ATC, Flight 93 had already crashed even as they were getting airborne. So that's why they never found it. The airplane crashed there in Shanksville. Now, Captain Jason Dahl and I shared an office cubicle at United Airlines Flight Training Center. We were both standards captains. And Jason and I had a couple of desks, and he had a picture of his son, Matt, who I believe at that time he was still in high school, and of his lovely wife, Sandy. And whenever Jason and I had a chance to chat, he would talk and just brag about his son, how smart he was and everything he was doing and all the things they did together and the fun they had and his love for his wife, Sandy. After the events of 9/11, there was a memorial service in Denver at the church that Jason and Sandy and Matt went to. And there were about 400 United pilots, I think even more than that. We were all in our uniforms. And this was not a mega church they went to, but I guess I don't know if you'd call it an auditorium or a theater. It was as big as what you're sitting in right now. And it was standing room only. And again, all of us were in our uniforms. The eulogy that day was delivered by Matt, Jason's son. He was poised. He was very articulate. It was a beautiful eulogy. There was not a dry eye in the house.

0: else. To this day, I don't know how he stood there and did that. Pardon me. After the service, Hap, another friend and a United pilot, said, "Hey, John, tomorrow let's put our uniforms on and let's go out to Denver International Airport and go into the terminal and just talk to the passengers." And I said, "Hap, that's a great idea." We did that. We got in there, and the next day went out to DIA. We spent several hours out there and went up and down the terminal talking to passengers, trying to reassure them about the security and the safety of traveling on at least the United Airlines or all the airlines. And for some people, it was very emotional, and they were very touched. And for other folks, they were very stoic, and they showed a lot of courage to be, you know, good, loyal Americans and get up in the skies and travel again. So we hope that that was a meaningful experience for them, and it certainly was for Hap and myself. I can guarantee you that.
1: Pilot John Penny, father of Heather Penny.
0: There were some anecdotal accounts by other pilots of things that happened on 9/11 and afterwards. After the initial attacks out here at Dulles Airport, ground control and the tower, anybody they could get a hold of who had not gotten airborne yet, they turned them around and sent them back to the gates out at Dulles Airport. And I talked to actually one of the captains, and he said as soon as they parked and shut down and they opened the door, several young males, Middle Eastern in appearance, jumped up and ran forward out the door of the aircraft and disappeared into the crowds into the terminal. It can only be supposed what might have happened had that airplane gotten airborne. You can only theorize about that, but I think you may know, because the four airplanes that were used as terror weapons were not the only ones that they had planned for that day. There are other accounts from some flight attendants and some other pilots that I talked to after 9/11, that when they were up in altitude and cruising, that there were incidences once, twice, of, again, young men that probably came from that part of the world, would get up and they were moving rapidly up the aisle towards the cockpit area. And then they would stop and turn around and go back and sit in their seats. So, again, we can only surmise that perhaps maybe they were trying to probe. Who knows? I don't know what came of any reports of those incidents and, whether people were searched and by the FBI or the Secret Service. I had my own personal experience. It was prior to 9/11. We'd heard some reports at United of some airline crews whose uniforms had been stolen. Some of their layover hotel rooms had been broken into, and I think in one encounter, a guy answered the door when somebody knocked on it, and they overpowered him and stole his uniform, ran off. Now, back at that time, prior to 9/11, you might only surmise that perhaps they were just trying to get a free ride in the cockpit as a jump seater, much like who was that, movie? What's the name of the movie, Heather? Catch Me If You Can, yes. I don't know if the movie was made yet, but that was the scenario. Get a uniform and try to get a free ride in the cockpit wherever you want to go. I had a layover, I think you all are obviously local to Washington, D.C. Is it the Courtyard Marriott out at Dulles Airport? Is that the airport that's out right out next to the terminal? I think it is. Anyway, I had a trip. I had a layover at the hotel there right at the airport. And early in the morning, there's a knock on my door. So I get up and I look out, and guess what the gentleman looks like? He's outside that door. And I said, "Who is it?" And he said, "This is engineering, sir. We have the report of a problem with the air conditioning." I said, "Just a minute. Let me put my clothes on." I ran back and got on the phone and called the front desk, and I said, have you sent anybody from engineering to come and work on my air conditioner? I said, no. I went back to the door, looked out the peephole, and there was nobody there. Foolishly, I opened the door to take another look. He could have been hiding. But then looked up and down the hallway, and there, the person was gone. So I got dressed, immediately went down to the desk, and I said, hey, somebody came and knocked my door, said he was from engineering. I don't know what's going on. Now, remember, that was prior to 9/11. It was only a few weeks prior. So that was a dot that could have been connected to some other dots. Some other things were going on regarding some of these people getting training at some flight schools who said, I don't want to learn how to land the airplane, only how to fly it. And some of those reports are made to the FBI, and nothing was done. They didn't communicate with the Secret Service or anything. At that time, we didn't have the Department of Homeland Security. So those dots were not being connected. And the dot that I saw that morning, I must admit that I didn't try to get it connected to anything. Now, many of you up in the audience, or some of you up in the audience, almost everybody in this country has a tie to something that happened on that day on 9/11 or somebody, whether they were involved in some activities or they were tragically killed as a result of the terrorist acts. On the court where we live, my wife Stephanie and I live in Evergreen, there are four families on that court. Three out of the four families on that court had a tie to something or someone from 9/11. Obviously, my wife Stephanie and I with our daughter Heather and the mission that she performed on that day with honor. Right across our court, the gentleman and his wife who moved in there, he had been an executive at a financial services company that had their offices up on one of the upper floors in one of the Twin Towers. And if I recall correctly, I think he told us that they lost about 12, maybe it was 13 friends that morning. Down at the bottom of the court, the couple down there, their son Joe worked for a company that was either at the bottom of one of the Twin Trade Towers or in a building immediately next to it. On 9/10, do you ever hear 9/10? You only hear 9/11. On 9/10, Joe worked very, very late that night and into the next morning. And he decided to sleep in and didn't come into work that morning. Now, whether or not he would have perished or whether he could have been one of the people who escaped, we'll never know. But he on a normal course of events, would have been going to work that morning. I was allotted 10 minutes, Chris. I mean, if I've gone past that, get the hook or hit the gong, I'll be done here.
1: John Penny is a former United Airlines captain.
0: Okay. There's something I'd like to talk about just briefly here in closing. There have been a lot of media stories that are written about our daughter Heather's activities on the morning of 9/11, launching in her F-16 with SAS and everything that transpired afterwards. And I had been interviewed about that also. They have used some artistic license in trying to say that Heather could have thought that she was maybe taking off and could shot down an airliner that I may have been the captain of, and I had been to the East Coast. Okay, fact. I had, in fact, recently flown some flights from the East Coast, and when I was on a layover here, either when I arrived or when I was getting ready to leave, I'd give Heather a call. Fact. As I said, I had called Heather when I was here on those layovers. And another fact, did she know if I was flying that morning? No, she didn't. Fact. Heather, as you've seen from her story, was totally focused on the mission at hand to perform her duty as an F-16 pilot in a correct manner and be a good wingman for SAS and do whatever was required on that morning to try to protect our country. Now, the supposition by some of these news writers to try to, again, using dramatic license, was to try to make it sound as if when our daughter Heather was running out to the airplane and or getting airborne, and when they were airborne, headed on out looking for United Flight 93, and they didn't know it was 93, just somebody was inbound, was that she was thinking, oh my gosh, you know, my dad might be a captain on this airplane, and I might have to bring down an airplane for which my dad is on board. That was not the case at all. She was totally focused on the mission at hand. So there was a lot of artistic license taken by people who have written stories about this, and that gives me some concern. Heather talked about the true heroes on United Flight 93. She has been called a hero by some people who have written, and she has, as you heard by her self-declaration, she discounts being called a hero on that day. And as she didn't use the terminology, but she's before you said that she was an accidental witness to history on 9/11, along with Mark Sasfill and so many other people that were involved in protecting our nation and responding. And she said the true heroes of in that chapter of what happened on 9/11 regarding Flight 93 were those passengers who prevented the terrorists from turning United Flight 93 into a weapon of terror. And we should all never forget that. They were a small group of heroes that did that, very, very small group, along with all the heroes that responded and did what they did at the Pentagon, in the air over Washington, D.C., and, you know, who responded at the Twin Trade Towers, doing what they could to save as many lives as they could. So, again, thank you very much for listening to my drivel, and I guess we're going to start some question and answer here. Thank you very much.
1: Pilot John Penny, father of Heather Penny.
2: Thank you, John, and... Well, I'm kind of going a little bit over. Hopefully I'll keep my job. But I think it's important to provide you all at least a few minutes an opportunity to ask questions because, you know, it is so important not just to tell the story and remember the story, but to get the facts right. And who better to answer to that than John and Heather. Question up here.
3: Heather, I've got a lot of vivid memories that morning. One of them was being in my house about 2 miles southwest of National and seeing an F-16 turn onto what would have been final on the unused runway, the northeast-southwest runway of National. Low, I think in landing configuration, definitely nose up and quite slow, only a couple hundred, 300 feet off the ground. Was that you?
2: I don't think I need to repeat the question. I think probably everybody heard that. No, the question is the gentleman witnessed or says that there's an aircraft on short final to National and was wondering if it was, in fact, Heather.
4: No, although I'd love to put DCA in my logbook. I never got into a situation like that. During the course of that day, we did a number of intercepts on small aircraft, which if you're flying a Cessna and you're flying an F-16, they go very different speeds. So one of the more convenient ways to slow down to get to a closer speed that's more Cessna-like is to throw your gear down because that automatically deploys the flaps. We need to have a flap override system in the F-16 to manually deploy the flaps because that's not something we ever normally do. So the only thing that I can speculate is that someone, and I did not do that, I did not make that kind of intercept that day, is that someone later that day who took off might have been trying to intercept a small aircraft and would have put his aircraft into that configuration to achieve that kind of speed. But that wasn't me.
2: I'm not sure if it syncs up with the timing of what you witnessed, but I do know that when the air traffic system was effectively being shut down, we did have arrivals into Reagan coming in, and it was at that point determined better to get them on ground, even if it's Reagan than or Nashville at the time, rather than somewhere else. So I do know that in the midst of everything happening, we were getting some final arrivals into Nashville. Don't know if that was it. I know, in fact, watching 757 come in and having that same thought. Question over here, sir.
5: Talk about specifically your mission prior to 9/11. You said you'd be looking for bearers or something coming over. But if you were on hot standby prior to the 90s, or if someone was on hot standby as a procedure, what would that have gained for your mission after 2001 in
2: so, Heather, do you want to repeat the question, I think, for the
4: I will a little bit. The question is really about, and you can correct me if I'm wrong, you're interested in, of those units that were still sitting alert, what was their response?
5: If you were on alert.
4: And so if we'd had alert at DC, what would that have been like? So the aircraft that were sitting alert, they had pre-planned flight profiles where when they were scrambled, they would jump in their aircraft and they would actually take off over the Atlantic. So that's why you have the aircraft that were detached to Langley actually taking off and flying east over the Atlantic, and why you have the aircraft that were sitting alert at Otis flying over the Atlantic before they're turned around to respond to the threat that was actually internal. So had Andrews been sitting alert, would that have solved the problem? I cannot speculate in an educated manner, because there are a number of things that would need to have happened within the, not just what would their profile have looked like, how long would have it taken them to turn around, what's the chain of command, et cetera, and what would have triggered that kind of response. So unfortunately, I don't think it's fair to woulda, coulda, shoulda the situation. It just is.
1: Heather Penny was one of the first F-16 pilots scrambled from Andrews Air Force Base on 9/11.
2: Gentleman in the red shirt.
6: Yes. I was one of those rescue workers working that day. And
4: thank you.
6: No, I want to thank you, because they pulled us away from doing what we was trained to do for years. At that moment, until those fighters showed up, we were cheering, and you're absolutely correct. We were cheering for y'all, and we were thanking y'all for showing up to save us, to look out for us. And I want to thank you. I want to thank you.
2: Thank you. Right here, sir.
7: Have any weapons charged, any working weapons on your F-16?
4: So we routinely carry 105
2: of them. If you could repeat the question, sorry, because I know there's some corners here that didn't get the question.
4: The question was, we didn't have missiles, but what did we have any kind of weapon loadout? And we routinely flew with 105 rounds of bullets in the nose, partly for a weight and balance issue. But those bullets were kinetic bullets. They were lead nose. They were just lead balls. When we go to combat, we fly with high explosive incendiary rounds and 510 of them. The cannon in the F-16 fires its rounds at 6,000 rounds a minute. So 510 rounds is a little over 5 seconds of gun, and 100 rounds is 1 second of gun. We knew taking off that between the two of us, even with perfect aim, that 200 rounds would be utterly insufficient to take down the airliner.
2: In the back, sir.
8: After Skatana was declared and the civil aircraft were coming down, and as the day progressed, who had authority or took authority to authorize shootdowns of civil aircraft after that? Was it NORAD, or did it come from the White House? Or
4: we were provided. The question is, after all the civil aircraft were grounded, who had the command and control, who had the authority to declare an aircraft hostile so that we could take it down? Typically within combat operations, the rules of engagement, the ROE, have a very specific matrix that you have to fulfill in order to be able to shoot somebody down. We need to know what the aircraft is, we need to know where it originated from, we need to know what you know, does it have hostile intent, things like that. The ROE that we had that was actually provided later during that sortie, we were provided free fire, which meant that as an individual fighter pilot sitting in my F-16, I could, Heather Penny, make the decision to shoot down an aircraft. I didn't need to ask Mother, may I? There was no going up the chain of command, which, I mean, two things. The level of risk that was assumed by enabling us to make that decision was necessary because of the confusion and the chaos that was going on within all of the military elements. Because, as you mentioned, there was no clear chain of command. There was nothing set up to be able to support that kind of ROE. My other observation of that free fire authorization is that nobody used it. So within the chaos, the fog of war, the confusion, and as you can also imagine, the anger, all of those emotions that every American was feeling that morning, it was overcome by the professionalism and the discipline of every fighter pilot who was airborne that morning, that they chose not to use it. Because the skies were still full of airplanes. There were people that had, you know, that was a time when you didn't have to file before you flew. You didn't have to file a flight plan. You didn't have to talk on the radio. So if you didn't listen to the radio, you know, if you didn't listen to your favorite WTOP or, watch the news that morning, you just got up and, you know, went out to your little airplane and waxed on her a little bit, poured in some oil, and took off. You had no idea that we had just suddenly shut down the entire national airspace. So I think it is also truly a testament to the professionalism of all of us who were airborne that day that we did not actually get trigger happy.
1: Heather Penny, D.C. National Guard pilot, 1998 to 2016.
4: I thumped a ton of little airplanes that day, and I have a lot of guilt for what I must have done to their poor little wings. Owning little airplanes myself must have scared the heck out of them, but we did, and we kept everyone safe. And here's the other thing I actually want to bring up, and Chris is a little bit kind of tied to your story, is how underappreciated Potomac TRACON is in our response to 9/11. I would love to kiss those controllers because their mental agility in transitioning from keeping aircraft separated and sequencing them for the most efficient and effective operations to get them on final and landed and taken off and all. Now, I've cursed them as many times, too, because I'm sitting there, you know, trying to take off and I can't get my IFR clearance. But they were so competent when SAS says, okay, hey, Potomac, I know you guys, do you have any military background? No? Okay, all right, so let's just call the National VORTAC, let's call that Bullseye, okay? Can you do that? Okay, now you got the do you have that on your scope? Okay, awesome. You got the radials coming off of there, all right, so you got the radials, and you've got the range rings. Okay, so if you see a contact, if you get a radar contact that's due east, and, you know, it's 30 miles away, here's what I want you to say. You know, contact Bullseye 090 for 30. And if you can get an altitude cut, give me the altitude as well. And like that, the controllers swapped their mental approach. They swapped their paradigms. They adopted our fighter pilot language, and they helped facilitate our ability to clear the airspace. And then, as the airspace got super congested with all the responders, the helicopters, the medevacs, the Army flights, not only did they call out the unknowns, the bogeys, but then they also called out the aircraft that we knew were friendlies. And they would say, hey, that's medevac flight 90, whatever. This is their bullseye cut. They're going. This is their destination. This is their hospital. So we didn't have to waste our time on friendlies that were helping take care of people, helping respond. And we could focus really on those unknowns, on those bogeys, and keep everyone safe. So I really just think that Potomac, they're unsung heroes here.
2: Absolutely. I know we are going a little bit over, but we'll take one more question. If there's another question in the audience, in the way back.
9: Out of my airport, Lee Airport near Annapolis.
4: Hi,
9: and we were near the arrivals of BWI. After 9/11, it was just so eerily quiet. I know you don't call yourself a hero. The only thing we heard were the F-16s. It was an extreme comfort when I knew it was you. Thank you.
2: On that note, a fitting note, I think we'll go ahead and wrap up. I want to thank all of you for taking time this evening to listen to this story. As mentioned, it's an important story. It's a story to be remembered, and it's a story to be told and retold. We were very fortunate to have John and Penny join us tonight. Again, thank you for taking time, both of you, and for what you've done for aviation in this country. I would appreciate that we will not be able to provide autographs tonight. I know that that's sometimes something we do, but given the hour, we will not be able to do that. Again, Lisa, to GE and your entire team, I want to thank you for sponsoring this event, the past events and the future events. Thank you so much. And I guess I would just close by saying I hope in a few days' time, on the 11th of September, each of you will, in your own way, remember that day, what it meant to this nation and to what it meant to us individually and collectively, and take a moment to thank those people that sacrificed so much that day and that live on in our memories. Thank you and have a great evening.
1: This event took place September 2017, hosted by the National Air and Space Museum. Father and daughter pilots, John Penny and Heather Penny. John Penny, a retired United Airlines captain. Heather Penny served as a F-16 pilot, D.C. National Guard, 1998 to 2016, one of the first F-16 pilots scrambled out of Andrews Air Force Base on 9/11. This year marks 25 years since the terror attacks of 9/11. On C-SPAN Radio, we'll bring you the oral histories and memories of those who were there. Next, we'll hear from former White House Chief of Staff for President George W. Bush, Andrew Card. He'll be joined by others who remember 9/11. This event took place November 2024.
10: Thank you. I know there's some Aggies here. Thank you very much. I'm Andy Card. I come from Massachusetts, so I park the car at Harvard Yard. You might not understand me all the time. But I live in Bryan College Station, Texas right now. I'm proud to be in Aggie land and proud to be associated with the George and Barbara Bush Foundation. President George H.W. Bush was my great hero. That picture is an iconic photograph. I am not iconic, but it defines an era. Most of you in this audience either weren't born or you were just born when it happened, 23 years ago. And I want to tell you, I was privileged to be the Chief of Staff to President George W. Bush. I was Deputy White House Chief of Staff for George H.W. Bush, Secretary of Transportation for George H.W. Bush, and I also got to work for President Ronald Reagan. This is a great nation. It's a great nation because we, the people, are active in it. and the Constitution is a remarkable document, you are part of the we. And many of you actually have accepted the invitation to be part of the government. And you've made sacrifices to be part of the government. And I honor that. And it's up to you to polish our democracy. It's up to you to say thank you for people who helped us have a great government. And I'm thrilled to be here as we honor veterans that have made a difference. And to see these Medal of Honor winners that you've heard the, had the privilege to listen to is just a remarkable thing. So thank you. How many of you were born after 9/11? Thank you. You may look at what happened on 9/11 and think of a video game. It was not a video game. It was the real deal. And those of us who lived during that time remember the trauma of watching people literally jump out of a 60-story building because they couldn't take the heat behind them. Many of you don't think it's possible that some would fly a plane and use it as a weapon of mass destruction and crash into towers or the Pentagon or have the first heroes in the war on terror who were not in the military. If they were, they would have been presented Medal of Honors, but they were just passengers on a plane. And someone said, let's roll, and they rolled, and that plane crashed into the field in Pennsylvania. I was with the president on 9/11. The president had left Washington, D.C. to go to Jacksonville, Florida on September 10th to do an event for students. Back in Washington, D.C., he had just come from an event honoring Australia and their partnership with us in every political battle we've had. And there was a big parade at the Navy Yard here in the Washington, D.C. area. The Prime Minister of Australia, John Howard, was there, received a bell that was taken off of a ship that the Australians helped protect during World War II. There was great pomp and circumstance. There were 21 gun salutes, remarkable remarks, and tremendous gratitude for the Australian people helping us when we were in harm's way and helping to win World War II. And every other war that we've been in, the Australians have been there to help us. So we left a fancy event in Washington, D.C., and we went in on Air Force One and flew to Jacksonville, Florida. In Jacksonville, the president did an event at a school, and after that event, he flew to the other side of Florida, Sarasota, Florida, and we arrived at a hotel in the Sarasota region right near an elementary school, the M.E. Booker School. And I remember when we arrived and the motorcade came to a stop and the Secret Service opened up the door to the limousines and we stepped out, there was a terrible stench in the air. The red tide had killed some fish and they washed up on the shore and it just stunk. And I was struck by the terrible smell when I got out of the limousine. We rushed into the Colony Resort, dropped down our luggage, and then we came out and piled up into the limousines again and did something that President Bush did not do very often. We went out to an event that was not a political event, not a fundraising event. It was a dinner that his brother, the governor of Florida, had arranged, and it was just a fun evening that wasn't supposed to take very long. The president actually stayed out late. We got back to the Colony Resort unusually late for George W. Bush, who liked to go to bed pretty early. And I remember I had work to do, so I went down to an office and did some work, and then I went to bed, woke up the next morning, and I went down to see the president. He was up and about getting on some jogging clothes because he was going to go for a run on the golf course. And I remember it was lots of things going on, but it was all good news. Good news about education, good news about our economy, good news about foreign affairs.
1: Former White House Chief of Staff, Andrew Card.
10: And the president was in his jogging outfit getting ready to go for a run, and then he realized that the person that he invited to go for a run was a reporter named Stretch Kyle, but he found out Stretch Kyle had been an NCAA All-American cross-country runner. And he kept saying, I don't know why I invited him to go to running. Why didn't somebody tell me he was a cross-country runner in college? And he was all preoccupied this. And the Bushes are very competitive. They don't even let the grandkids win at checkers. So he went out for a run, and I said, when you get back, we'll do the CIA briefing. It's going to be an easy day because you're going to go to an elementary school. So he goes out for the run. I'm doing some work. One of the jobs of a chief of staff is you have to read everything that the president's going to read before the president gets it. So I had a lot of homework to do. And he came back from the run, and he was full of himself. He had a strut, that Texas strut, because he beat Stretch Kyle. And he felt very good about it. And he starts to say, this is going to be an awesome day. And I said, yes, this is going to be an awesome day. Next stop is the Emma E. Booker Elementary School, and you're going to be reading books with second graders. And he was all excited about it. We went down to get into the limousines to head over to the Emma E. Booker School. And I remember the limousine line would little bit different, and I had to go chastise some of the advance team and say, we've got to move this vehicle here and change some changes in the motorcade that was going over to the school. And then I heard two people ask, did anybody hear about a plane crash in New York City? One was Carl Rove, the other one was Dan Bartlett, both Texans, and didn't know much about it. We arrived at the school. The president got on a secure phone with Condoleezza Rice as national security advisor. I didn't hear that. I went into the school and into the classroom where the president was going to be to make sure it was ready for him. I remember stepping into the classroom and looking around, and I was always looking for things that other people should have seen but didn't, like misspelled words. And I saw a word misspelled on the bulletin board, and I said, let's get a book cover and cover that up. I didn't want a Dan Quayle potato moment. You don't remember that. I then walked into the classroom and saw the teacher getting ready to bring the students in, and the press pool was gathering with Ari Fleischer, the press secretary, and he's got a friend that's right over here. And I looked over at the press pool, and the press pool was undisciplined, kind of out of character, and the students were completely in character and very well disciplined. It was a big contrast. I then went into the holding room with the president and the principal of the school. When the acting national security advisor on the trip, a Navy captain at the time, she went on to become an admiral, Deb Lauer, came up to me and said, and the president, she said, sir, it appears a small twin-engine prop plane crashed into one of the towers at the World Trade Center in New York City. The president, the principal, and I all had the same reaction. Oh, what a horrible accident. The pilot must have had a heart attack or something. And then the principal opened the door to the classroom, and she and the president walked into the classroom. The door shut, and Captain Lauer came up to me and said, sir, it appears it was not a small twin-engine prop plane. It was a commercial jetliner. My mind then flashed to the fear the passengers on the plane must have had. They had to know it was losing altitude. I'd assumed it took off from Liberty Airport in Newark, or maybe JFK, or LaGuardia. And then that reaction caused me to think, what's going on, obviously, but I still thought it was an accident. But Captain Lauer came up to me and said, oh my God, another plane hit the other tower at the World Trade Center. That caused me to have to do something that chiefs of staff do all the time, including right now, dealing with the question, does the president need to know? Yes, the president would need to know. I made a decision to pass on two facts and make one editorial comment and to do nothing to invite a conversation with the president. I knew that he was sitting in front of second graders, in front of a press pool, and probably underneath the boom microphone that would pick up the conversation. I made a decision what I would say. I opened the door to the classroom and stepped in, and the students were conducting or in the middle of a dialogue with the president. The teacher was saying, say good morning to the president. Good morning, Mr. President. The president would answer back, good morning to you. And there was this dialogue going back and forth between the students and the president, and I didn't want to interrupt it. Ann Compton from ABC News was in the press pool, and she saw me come into the room, and it was unusual for me to enter the room when the president had already entered, and it was certainly unusual for me to come in from kind of backstage and walk up to him.
1: Former White House Chief of Staff, Andrew Card.
10: And she said, and I said, and she said, and then I heard the teacher say to the students, take out your books and read, we're going to read with the president. As the students were reaching under their desks to get their books, that's when I walked up to the president and I leaned down and I whispered into his right ear, a second plane hit the second tower. America is under attack. I then stood back from him because I did not want him to talk with me. So I took two steps back. I saw his head bobbing up and down. He kind of glanced right but never turned around, and I was very pleased with how he reacted because he did nothing to scare those second graders. He did nothing to demonstrate fear to the media that would have translated it for the terrorists to be cheering. Instead, I think the president actually focused on what his real job was. I don't want to say that's when he became president. He became president when he took the oath of office and then delivered his inaugural address. On this day, I think he realized what his real job as president was, which was to keep his oath to preserve, protect, and defend the United States. So I was pleased with how the president reacted. He focused on his job. The students were focused on their books. I went back to the door of the classroom, looked around, and saw the students again eager to read. The president still with his head bobbing up and down. And then I saw the press pool, and all of the reporters were turned around talking to Ari Fleischer. None of them were paying attention to the president. I then stepped into the holding room, and the first thing I said to the staff was, get a line open to the FBI director, Bob Mueller. He'd only been the FBI director for 10 days. Get a line open to the vice president. Get a line open to the situation room back at the White House. Get the crew back on Air Force One. Mark Tillman with the pilot. Get your crew members all back on Air Force One. We're likely going to have to get out of here. To the Secret Service, I said, get the motorcade turned around. We're going to be going back to the airport. To Dan Bartlett, I said, get some remarks written for the president. We've got 600 people in the gymnasium. He'll have to talk to them. He cannot say anything we do not know to be the truth. The president then came out of that classroom. He excused himself to the students, to the media, and he came into the holding room. And the first thing he said was, get the FBI director on the phone. And we could say, he's right here, Mr. President. Then he talked to the vice president. He talked to his national security advisor. He talked to the governor of New York, tried to reach the mayor of New York City. I then ran around the building and went into the room where the 600 people from the community were and stood at the back of the room, and I saw the president come in with Secretary of Education, Ron Page, and I stood there as the president walked in and went to the podium, and the first thing he said was, I'm going to have to be going back to Washington, D.C. And then he explained what had just happened. It was a very short address, but I was not pleased because I don't think that it was true that we were going to back to Washington, D.C. We didn't know enough to say that we could do that. So I kind of got a little angry with Dan Bartlett. And I ran around the building to get into the motorcade with the president. I saw Dan Bartlett. I said, Dan, why did you let him say we're going back to Washington, D.C.? He said, I didn't. The president just said that he was going back to Washington, D.C. I said, we do not know that yet. We drove very fast to the airport in Saratoga and ended up getting on Air Force One. I should tell you that when the motorcade showed up and the Secret Service opened the door to the beast, the presidential limo, I was struck by a protocol no-no. The engines on Air Force One were already running. And the protocol is that you do not turn the engines on until the president's safely on the plane. So I said, Mark Tillman, the pilot, must really want to get out of here fast. We ran up the gangplank. Almost before the door was shut, the plane started rolling down the runway, and we took off at a very steep incline to 48,000 feet. We flew in a serpentine way, waiting for fighter jets to catch up with us. And the president is saying, where are we going? We're going back to Washington, D.C., he tells me. I said, you don't know that yet. I don't think you want to make that decision yet. He says, I'm making the decision. We're going back to Washington, D.C. And I said, I don't think you really want to make that decision yet. I do. And I said, I don't think you want to make it right now. We'll have to make that decision later. And I went up and talked to Mark Tillman. He says, we're not landing at Andrews, Joint Base Andrews, unless we know the plane can get in there safely. So the president is not overriding me. The Secret Service says we're not going back to Washington, D.C. unless we can know that we can protect the president when he gets there. We're also trying to learn what's been going on. And I'll fast forward and say, please go back and look at this in history and see what was going on. Two planes crashing in New York City, one plane crashing in the Pentagon, another plane being driven down into Shanksville, Pennsylvania. And you should read the story of all of the people who were on those planes and the trauma that they went through. It's unbelievable. You have a duty to know about it. You have to help us who are old. Yes. The people in the audience that were alive on 9/11, because we all made the same promise. We promised never to forget. We all promised it. No matter what our station in life was, no matter what our faith was, no matter what our emotions were, we promised never to forget. And there were heroes, and you're going to hear from some heroes today on 9/11. I just plead with you. And I'm jealous. I would like to be your age. I'd love to be your age. But I can honestly tell you, I am not your age. But it's important for you to make sure people your age understand what happened on 9/11 and how it changed the world. It changed the world because it changed bureaucracy in Washington, D.C. It changed diplomacy around the world. It changed the partnerships that we have with people around the world. And I watched a president be a phenomenal leader. The bottom line is, as we flew from Florida to Barksdale Air Force Base in Louisiana, where we took people off of the Air Force One and said, you're extraneous to this trip. There were members of Congress and guests. You get off the plane. We're going to Stratcom in Omaha, Nebraska, where there's great communications and a way to deal directly with the FAA and the military about all the work that they did. And I want you to recognize the leadership that it took to do all of that, and it was great leadership from the president. The very first thing he did that struck me in response to what happened after he got on Air Force One, he wanted to make sure President Putin wasn't doing anything stupid in thinking that we were using this as a way to attack Russia. And he had Condoleezza Rice call Putin up and say, this is what's happening, don't you overreact to anything. Very important that we did that. He ended up becoming an ally for a short time in the process. In fact, it was almost this time in 2001 where Putin came to Texas and went to Crawford, Texas, to the president's ranch. And it was in response to the way the Russians were actually helping us fight some of the terrorism that we faced. So I'm pleading with you to go back and see why that picture is iconic, and it's not iconic because of me. But the day was iconic. There was no TSA before that. There was no Homeland Security Department before that. The CIA and the FBI intelligence communities didn't talk to each other before that. So government changed, we changed, the world changed, and we're still carrying most of those changes right now. With that, I'm going to say thank you, and I'm going to thank you in advance for keeping this conscience such that you will never forget what happened that day. And respect the heroes that showed up to make a difference, especially the firefighters and the policemen that raced into the building. Remember those people who jumped out of the building. Remember the passengers on Flight 93 that responded when one person said, let's roll. Remember what happened, how we could say that the president called for the world to stand with us? He called for world leaders to say, you're either with us or against us. And yes, I can remember Muammar Gaddafi being the first leader to call back, saying, I'm with you, I am with you, do not bomb me. And the president of Pakistan saying, I want to be with you and against you. But the president held strong and he built a coalition that made a difference. With that, now I want you to bring up some of the heroes of 9/11 and have them tell their stories.
1: Former White House Chief of Staff in the George W. Bush administration, Andrew Card.
10: I want you to think some questions. We'll have I'll try to have an opportunity for some cues to come up if you want to ask us some questions. So, yes, we do. I'm going to sit. They're going to introduce themselves as they sit down. I am not going to moderate the conversation. I'm going to ask them to introduce themselves, say why they're here, and why we do honor them.
11: I'm Tim Brown, FDNY, obviously, firefighter and 9/11 survivor of the collapse of both buildings. I was in the 7 World Trade Center when the first plane came in, working for Mayor Giuliani. I survived, but 343 of my brothers did not survive. 70-plus law enforcement officers did not survive, and every one of them knew the challenge in front of them and took the challenge and fulfilled their oath. I am here to talk about their stories, the uniformed police officers and firefighters who were heroes that day, as well as the military and a lot of the civilians who we have here with us. So thank you.
12: Hi, I'm Ron DeFrancesco. I'm known as the last survivor out of the South Tower of the World Trade Center tragedy. I was working that day on the 84th floor, and I saw the first plane hit, and I was still on our floor when the second plane hit. Had a harrowing experience trying to get out of the building, and I never got out. I ended up in the basement of the building and woke up 3 days later in the hospital. Coming here to talk to you, to see the veterans and the young cadets, just to give you some insight on what you're doing, what you have done in the past, is very important, and I thank you all.
4: I'm Heather Penny. On the morning of September 11th, I was sent on a suicide mission in my F-16 to ram it into Flight 93. The passengers on Flight 93 are the true heroes, though, because they were the ones that prevented that airliner from reaching our nation's capital. I'm here today not only to honor and commemorate their sacrifice and their service, as well as those that are on the panel here today, but also to share with you what your service will mean and how you can prepare yourselves.
13: Good afternoon, everybody. My name is Bill Van Skoik. I work for Morgan Stanley, and I was actually in charge of a class of 276 folks from all across the country that were on day two of a 3-week training program. Imagine being from outside of, you know, New York and from North Dakota and Alaska and everything else. New York is a pretty scary place in and of itself under regular circumstances. And the events that happened, obviously, no one had envisioned whatever happened. But why do I come here every year to talk about this? It's very simple. When I look at you and I see these young faces, this is my fourth year being out here to talk about this. It's important for me, having experienced it and seeing what I saw that day, that all of you, who God bless all of you, we count on, depend upon, and love more than anything in this world, that you understand the resiliency of our country that day. You understand the resiliency and strength of the human spirit that day. And you see what we should be appreciative of every single day in this country, which is the freedoms that we have, that freedom isn't free. And there's always someone, the wolf is always at the door. So just be reminded of that. But thank you. It's a pleasure to be here.
10: President Bush had to make some very tough decisions. And on Air Force One, soon after we took off from Sarasota, I do remember the president getting a call from the Vice President Dick Cheney. And I was sitting with the president in his office on Air Force One, right opposite him, and I couldn't hear Dick Cheney's

0: hear the president's responses. And I remember the president said, yes, I would approve that. Yes, I would approve that. Yes, I would approve that. And it was when Dick Cheney was saying, can we authorize our fighter pilots to shoot down commercial jetliners that are not responding to the FAA instructions to land? And I do remember the president authorizing it. I think actually Dick Cheney gave the authorization a little bit prematurely. But nevertheless, I heard the president authorize it. And when he hung up the phone, he leaned forward and he said to me, I was an Air National Guard pilot. I cannot imagine receiving that order. So I ask you, Kathleen, what was it like to receive the order?
1: Former White House Chief of Staff, Andrew Card.
2: I was in the D.C. Air National Guard, a young lieutenant. I just got into my fighter squadron that January and had earned my combat mission ready status that March. So I really wasn't any older than you. You're going to graduate. You're going to receive your commission. You will take your oath of office. And then you'll go get your training and then go to your first operational unit. Yeah. It's not too far in the future for you. That's where I was that morning. As the District of Columbia Air National Guard, we have two chains of command. One when we are federalized and we deploy overseas to go do the job that our nation has asked us to do to project power, to protect our nation and our nation's interests. And when that happens, we essentially become part of the active duty Air Force. The rest of the time, the National Guard, the chain of command, goes up through their governor. And this is how we get guardsmen filling sandbags and responding to hurricanes and things like that. But the District of Columbia Air National Guard does not have a governor. And our commander-in-chief during peacetime operations is not the mayor. It goes all the way up to the president. So when Vice President Cheney called the president and asked for authorization, that was what we had to wait for before we could launch. Now I have to back up a little bit because this is September 11th of 2001. That morning, before the first aircraft hit, we were still living in a pre-9/11 world. The Soviet Union had fallen. It had collapsed. We had won the Cold War. It was the end of history. It was a unipolar world. And during the 1990s, the nation cut the Air Force in half, literally. So all of the alert units that had ringed the United States to protect our borders from incoming Soviet nuclear bombers, that had been reduced to 5 units in the entire United States. Portland, Fresno, Homestead, Langley, and Otis, New York. That was it. The District of Columbia, sitting over here just on the other side of the Potomac River, the D.C. Guard was no longer an alert unit because our nation could not imagine a threat to our homeland. Our nation could not imagine a world where there would be countries, nation states, or individual terrorist extremist organizations that might want to challenge our influence and the order that we had set post-World War II. So we don't have any missiles. We don't have any bombs. We are not loaded up in a go-to-war configuration. And as a matter of fact, the alert jets at those 5 units, they did not take off normally loaded with hot missiles. They just had hot guns, 510 rounds each of highly explosive incendiary bullets. But we didn't even have that. We had our normal standard training rounds of 105 lead nose bullets. That's like 20-millimeter BB guns. And no hot missiles, no explosive, real-life, come-off-the-rails-with-rockets, blow-up kind of missiles.
1: Heather Penny flew F-16s for the D.C. National Guard.
2: And we wouldn't get them in time. That morning, the struggle it took for us to be able to work through that chain of command to get the missiles built up.

0: up in time to launch. It really was a consequence of the leadership, the insight, and the teamwork of the senior officers within our squadron. Again, remember, I'm a lieutenant. I'm pretty green. My job is a snacko, right? It's my job to make sure there's plenty of snacks, fresh beer, hot coffee, and fresh popcorn in the bar, right? Like, that's my job. So what was going on that morning was our leadership, Mark Sasseville, who is our director of operations, Dan Kane, who is our weapons officer, Mark Valentine, who is our scheduler, David McNulty, who is our intelligence officer, Phil Thompson, who was our supervisor of flying, they were all coordinating and doing what they could based off of what we knew when we go to war to try to improvise for something that we had never been trained for. There were no tactics, techniques, procedures, no air tasking order. They were making it all happen. I will go into some detail later on, but I absolutely want to make time for the other individuals to be able to tell their stories.
1: Former D.C. National Guard fighter pilot Heather Penny.
2: What story would you like to tell them that impacted you the most?
3: I'm a civilian, and I was working. I was trading that day. I traded euro dollars in European currencies, and I love the fast pace. I'm a Canadian, and so working in the World Trade Center, an iconic building, and New York City, was unbelievable. I got seriously blindsided that day. I was trapped above the impact zone. As I was leaving our trading room, the second plane hit. I was on the 84th floor. It hit from the 78th to the 85th floor. The right wing sliced right through our trading room. We got knocked by all the debris, knocked over, and we made our way into the stairwell. But the stairwell below was collapsed, and there were all kinds of people panicking. And from the 93 bombing, people thought if they went up, they would be rescued from up top. We climbed to about, I guess, the 110th floor and realized we couldn't get out of the building. And at that point, true panic started to set in. So I started to go back down, and I was with a whole bunch of my colleagues. And the smoke was quite thick and heavy, and we started to lie down. And people were going to sleep, and I thought to die. But someone called me, and those of you who believe in a higher being, a God, know who that is. Mm-hmm. Others may think it was my adrenaline running overtime. But I got up, made my way into the darkest of smoke, and pulled back a sheet of drywall. And I slid down that, and I ran through three flights of stairs that were on fire. About halfway down, I ran into three firefighters coming up. And I didn't know how badly I'd been burnt, but they just told me to go down and I'd get help down below. When I got down there, I came out facing the courtyard in between the two buildings, and it was a war zone, folks, a war here. And I hadn't been trained for any of that. I was in a situation that I knew nothing about how to control. I was sent downstairs to get out towards the Church Street exit. And as I was leaving, I ran into a colleague of mine who on the best of days had trouble walking. And as we were walking towards the Church Street exit, that's when we heard the building start to come down. I ran as fast as I could, and that's all I remember. I woke up 3 days later. I had burns on 60% of my body. I had a massive laceration in my head. My contact lenses were melted to my eyes. But I was alive and thankful for everybody who helped me after 9/11 to get me where I am. I still struggle on a daily basis, and talking about this now is challenging, but I want you to know what you're doing is a good thing, and that's it.
1: World Trade survivor Ron DeFrancesco.
2: The New York City Fire Department had so many heroes we can't list them, in all honesty. And their traditions go on today, that there's generation after generation saying, I want to be there. I had the privilege of meeting with several members of the New York City Fire Department, even within the last year, that they would be here telling their story because they want you to know. But they actually would rally and do it again on a moment's notice.
4: Yes, sir.
2: So why don't you talk about some of your colleagues and you know the...
4: Thank you. Thank you, sir. I am here for them. I am here for my friends. 100 of those firefighters were my friends in the Special Operations Command. So 343 New York City firefighter heroes were murdered on September 11th by a radical Islamic terrorist. 100 of them were from our Special Operations Command. So basically, if you were working in our Special Operations Command on 9/11, the night before or the day tour, it was the end of your life because they all went up in the towers. I'd like to tell one little vignette, quick, that is an example of what they all did and what the police officers did. And I came into the North Tower pretty quickly after the first plane struck, and I was at the plaza level. So to go down one level, I had to go down an escalator. There were hundreds of civilians getting onto that escalator, like a funnel. And I got into that group, and I as I went down the escalator, if you can imagine with me, the lobby of the North Tower started to reveal itself to me. And there were hundreds of firefighters in their gear with 80 or 100 pounds of equipment awaiting their orders to go up in their protective gear with the yellow stripes, right, the reflective stripes. And I had to very reluctantly admit to myself in that moment something that is hard for me to do, and that was to say, damn, the cops were right. Because the cops called us bumblebees, and now I saw hundreds of firefighters in the lobby with their yellow stripes, and it looked just like a beehive. And I had never seen it that way before, but I would reluctantly admit it that the cops were right. And the cops will get that. But I got to the bottom of the escalator, and right there to my right-hand side was a bumblebee. And I looked up at his face, and it was my friend, firefighter Chris Blackwell from Rescue 3, the Bronx Harlem Fire Department, where I worked. I worked with Chris for 7 years on the same shift. And so he was like a real brother to me. We did everything together. We went to terrible, terrible building collapses, fires, car crashes and things like that. And not only was Chris this badass Bronx Harlem elite firefighter, but when he went home to Connecticut, he was a paramedic at home. So all he did with his whole life was help other people, right? Because that's who we are. That's what we do. We're helpers. We're protectors. And that was Chris. Whenever we had a patient, especially if it was a child patient, we always looked for Chris's hands to put that child in because we knew in his hands that child had the best shot at life. And Chris and I always greeted each other the same way, that no matter what disaster we were about to take on, we always took a second to greet each other. And we did this on the morning of September 11th in the North Tower lobby. So I get to the bottom of the escalator, and here's the bumblebee firefighter Chris Blackwell. As soon as he saw me, we both turned toward each other. We came to attention. He was standing right here. And he would make a big motion with his arm and take the unlit stub of a cigar out of his mouth, and he would put it down to his side, and we would both lean in at the waist, kiss on the lips, come back to attention, and he put the cigar back in his mouth. And we did it for two reasons. We did it because we were like real brothers. I grew up with brothers. We always kissed on the lips. I kissed my dad on the lips. It was no big deal. And we did it because we loved each other. But it freaked out all the cops and firemen around us. And we loved watching that reaction around us in the middle of this chaos. And after we did that, Chris said to me, "Timmy, this is really bad." And for us to say that to each other is a significant thing. I said, "I know, Chris, be careful. I love you." And he said, "I love you too." And after those words, firefighter Chris Blackwell turned around and went in the stairwell and went up to save the lives of people he didn't know. Why? He could have turned around and gone home to his family, to his loving wife and children. But he didn't. He went up that stairwell. Why? Because 15 years earlier, he took an oath. In that oath, it said he promised to give his own life for his friends, his neighbors, or strangers. But this was the moment those words were tested. And he fulfilled his oath. I call it, because it's written about in the Bible, I call it the greatest love. So that's what I want you to remember from the heroes of 9/11, the police officers, the firefighters, military, former military who stepped up on that day, and civilians who took it upon themselves to at the end of their life, the very last act of their life, every one of them performed an act of the greatest love.
1: Tim Brown is a former New York City firefighter.

0: If you don't mind, I'd love to tell you the story of my most memorable days as White House Chief of Staff. And it's a phenomenal privilege to be the Chief of Staff to the President. And I would caution you, if you ever apply to be the Chief of Staff, you will not become the Chief of Staff. And I had no idea that the President was recruiting me to be his Chief of Staff. I actually tried to talk him out of it. But watching the President on 9/11, and remember, George W. Bush got elected President by the Supreme Court. It was a very controversial election, and he took office with some people refusing to call him Mr. President. He maintained his honor and his obligations, and he believed in the oath that he took, and he couldn't wait to take it. But he also had tremendous empathy for those who took an oath because he took an oath. Because presidents don't get to implement any of their orders. Other people do it. And it ended up expanding all through the whole country. America came together. Not because of President Bush, but because of heroes like these heroes. So I want to tell you my four most memorable days. The dust had settled. We knew about the attacks. We knew where they happened. We saw the carnage. The president had been to the hospitals to see people. He'd been to funerals. And he convened a meeting in the White House where he wanted to meet with the FBI and find out what they were doing. So he called this meeting. It was on the Thursday after the attacks. And the president said he wanted to convene the cabinet on Friday. So Friday came, and we got together. Bob Mueller, the FBI director, came in with an assistant. And he was asked at the end of the security briefing that the president had from the CIA, I'd like to know what the FBI is doing. And the briefer said, this is what the FBI is doing. They're investigating a crime. And they were investigating a crime. And they talked about the material that they would find and the witnesses that they had. And the president interrupted and said, that's all very important. But of greater concern to me is, what are you doing to prevent the next attack?
1: Smart.
0: And I will admit, the briefer didn't know how to react to that. And looked down the couch to the FBI director, Bob Mueller. And Bob Mueller looked at the attorney general. The attorney general looked back at the briefer. The briefer looked back at the FBI director. And Bob Mueller says, Mr. President, we'll have to get back to you on that.
2: Wow.
0: It sounds weird and out of touch, but that's where the mindset was. The meeting ended. And I went and stood at my favorite spot in the Oval Office. I was always looking for a corner to hide in the Oval Office, but there are no corners. So I would stand beside the grandfather clock as everybody was leaving the room. And I'm there, and Bob Mueller and the briefer walk by me. And Bob Mueller turns to the briefer and said, when we get back to the Bureau, we're changing the mission of the Bureau. It's now to prevent the next attack.
1: Wow.
0: And that may not sound like a big deal, but do you know how much effort it takes to change the mission of a government agency? They really did change their mission, and it made a difference. The president also said to me, after everyone had walked out of the room, I want you to convene the War Council tomorrow at Camp David. And I'm thinking to myself, there's no such thing as the War Council. But I know what you mean. And I said, how about 10 o'clock Saturday, Camp David, National Security Council, we'll get together.
1: Right.
0: He said, yes, do that. So I run off and do the homework and call people and make arrangements to get everything done. I then go back down to the Oval Office to report that everybody's on set, all set with it. And he's meeting with the person in charge of Cabinet Affairs. and getting ready for a cabinet meeting, and the president is being handed a stack of cards. These are what you're supposed to use at the cabinet meeting. These are the issues we want to talk about. And I remember the president looking at them and going through them, and then the cabinet starts to arrive, and we walk into the cabinet room. Everybody stands for the president as he goes in. He sits down. They sit down. The cards come out. He puts them on the table, and then he puts his hand over the card and is not going to read them. Instead, he says, "We are at war. But while we are at war, we have a job of governing to do." So with phenomenal specificity, he addressed every member of the cabinet about their responsibilities. And it was a tour de force in terms of knowing what the responsibilities were. This wasn't from a script. He talked about the priorities of those departments and agencies. And then he adjourned the meeting after a prayer. We started with a prayer. We ended with a prayer. And then everybody went out and piled into limousines, and they came up to this part of Washington, D.C., the National Cathedral, not too far away from here, and went in there, and it was packed. Every pew was filled. There were representatives of every faith in America. And we said prayers. We sang hymns. We listened to phenomenal responsibilities that come from faith. And it was a very moving ceremony. And then we left that. We piled into limousines. And we drove out to Andrews Air Force Base. And we got on that 747 that becomes Air Force One as soon as the president gets on it. And we fly to New Jersey, to Lakehurst, New Jersey. And we get off the plane and we get on a helicopter, met by the governor of New York and the mayor of New York City. And we fly out to the coast of New Jersey, fly up the coast, and there she is. And she is so beautiful. The Statue of Liberty. The torch was glowing. It was beautiful. And then you see a pillar of black smoke coming out of the tip of Manhattan. And the pilot of Marine One goes over to that pillar of smoke and circles it twice. No one says a word. We're looking out the windows. And we see thousands of people on the ground with hard hats on. We land over by Wall Street. We drive through the streets of New York, and I've been there many times with presidents, and usually there's lots of hellos, some of them are single-digit hellos. But there's lots of people. This time there weren't lots of people, but there were lots of people with hard hats on, getting ready to go down to ground zero to do their thing, to rescue. And the president says to a Secret Service agent, "I want to get out." And I can hear the communication within the Secret Service. "Don't let them get out. These people haven't been through magnetometers. We haven't run their names on the computer." And he says, "I want to get out." And they pull over and stop. And he gets out. And there they are with their hard hats on. And some of them are cheering. Some of them are crying. Some of them want a hug. And the president rallies them. And the crowd starts chanting, "USA, USA, USA." And I look over, and hanging off some of the scaffolding, cheering "USA, USA" with Canadian flags on their uniforms or Japanese flags on their uniforms. And then the president is standing near a crushed fire vehicle. And I say to him, "Would you be willing to say something?" And he said, "Do you think it's appropriate?" I said, "If you think it's appropriate, it's appropriate. If you don't want to do it, it's not appropriate." "Where do I go?" I said, "I think we can get you up there." I went to a Secret Service agent. I said, "Can we stand up, have the president stand up there?" And he jumps up on it and jumps up and down and says, "Thumbs up." Carl Rowe finds a firefighter, Bob Beckwith, says, "Hold a spot for the president." The president said, "What do I use to talk?" I said, "We're going to get you a bullhorn." I don't know how we found a bullhorn, but we found a bullhorn.
1: I remember that.
0: And the president gets up there, puts his arm around Bob Beckwith, and he starts to speak. And someone in the crowd says, "We can't hear you." We can't hear you. And the president says, I can hear you, and the whole world will hear us.
1: Remember that.
0: And the chants, USA, USA, echo. And at the same time, Congress is passing a declaration to go to war with only one dissenting vote out of all of the senators and all of the congressmen. The president finishes a very brief statement there, and the crowd is pumped, and we're excited, and we're all in it together. And we pile into limousines and go to the Jacob Javits Center, which is a huge conference room. And we see all of these blue pipe and drape booths. But in the booths are teams from every state in the Union and 38 other countries who were sending people to help us go through the rubble and rescue people. And the president went to every single booth. He took his picture, patted the dogs. And then he thinks we're going home. No, we're not. Take a turn in the Jacob Javits Center, which is a big enough building to take a turn. And we go to another room made out of white of pipes and blue drapes. And this one is filled with people. And the president's saying, who are these? And we had invited family members of the folks who were missing down at Ground Zero to come. And the advance man said, there's a podium and a microphone, brief remarks, and leave. And the president said, I'm not going to the podium. And he just charges in the room ahead of the Secret Service. And there's a woman who stands up. She was only about 4 feet, 5 inches tall, greets him. And then he goes, he talks to literally every single person in there, stayed there for over an hour. And everyone, he prayed with them, cried with them, hugged them. He's getting ready to leave, and he goes to the woman that sees, first greeted him, and she stands up and looks him right in the eyes, and she holds out her hand, and she says to the president, Mr. President, I want you to have this. This is my son's badge. His name is George Howard. Don't ever forget him. And she drops the badge in the president's hand.
1: Wow.
0: He puts it in his pocket with tears streaming down his cheeks, and he says to George Howard's mother, America will forget. They'll move on. But you don't have to worry about me. I will never forget George Howard.
2: Andy Card was White House Chief of Staff for President George W. Bush.
0: We leave. We get in the limousine. The president reaches into his pocket. I'm sitting beside him. He takes out George Howard's badge, badge 1012. And he squeezes it, shuts his eyes. I believe he's praying. Puts it in his pocket. We then fly back to Lakehurst in a helicopter, and then fly on Air Force One, a very small jet, to go to Camp David. I'll never forget the president doing that. And guess what? We went to war. American answered the call to duty. Records number of people signed up to join the military, the fire department, the police department, medical assistance. So thank you. Never forget George Howard, and don't forget what happened on 9/11. Thank you very much.
3: What a terrific panel. Thank you all very much for your for what you've done, what you've seen, and what you continue to do to keep to ensure that we never forget. Thank you very much.
1: Thank you.
0: Thank you.
1: Very bad.
0: Thank you. I was supposed to go on you again. I'm sorry.
1: Come on, come on.
4: While we're waiting for questions, there are a few things that I want to leave you with as you finish up your school and you get ready to take your oath of office.
1: He did not.
4: The reason why we're here to talk about 9/11 is not only so that you do not forget, but also so that you understand why you take that oath.
2: Former D.C. National Guard fighter pilot Heather Penny.
4: What that ultimate sacrifice may require of you. And not only is it an obligation and a duty, but it is a privilege to serve our nation. Because who America is, what she stands for, what she means, how she brings all of us together, is something that is more important, and it's greater than any one of us individually. And every individual, every firefighter, every first responder, every police officer that rushed into the towers, not out, the passengers on Flight 93, they all intuitively knew that. But it's something that you will need to know every day when you wake up and you put on the cloth of our country. Know your job. When you get trained, be the first in your class. Because I didn't have time to go through normal start procedures. You're going to have to know your job inside and out. Know your team. Develop trust with your team. Love your team. Because when the chips are down, you're going to be getting through it together. Be willing to take risk. There's a point where, as an officer, you may be in a situation where you don't have the opportunity to say, "Mother, may I?" You got to buy your own bomb. Be willing to take risk, but do it smartly, because you know that risk comes with a cost, potentially. Not just your reputation or your evaluation form, but it could come with the cost of lives. And understand what that is, but do not let that make you afraid. You still have to be bold. And know your mission, know your purpose.
3: Thank you. Bill, we didn't get a chance to hear from you. I'm sorry, I jumped ahead.
5: Not at all. In fact, this is a rather difficult group of people to follow. So I'll do my best. And by the way, I know we just met. I will never refer to you as Snacko.
2: World Trade survivor William Von Skoyak.
5: So just real quick, just amazing listening to all of their stories. And I don't know what to say. I'll give you how I feel and my interpretation of what happened on that day quickly. I did not serve in the U.S. military, not because I didn't want to, but because my mother would not let me do it. My father spent 4 years in the Navy in World War II. He was actually on a destroyer outside of Nagasaki right after they dropped the bomb in Hiroshima. The old joke was, well, that explains why your kids came out the way they did, because you were exposed to radiation. But he spent 4 years there. My mother lost her brother. Ernest Pasqua Post is named after my uncle, who was a bombardier pilot. His bunkmate was Clark Gable, if you can believe that. He was a handsome guy, and so was Clark, and I still have the handwritten letters that he would send to my grandmother about their escapades when they'd go out, which was kind of fun. So I came from a family that served in the military, and I remember growing up and going to the American Legion an awful lot as a kid, and just the amount of respect that I have for all of you and all of you out there is immeasurable. I thank God for all of you, and I pray for all of you on a consistent basis. 9/11, let's talk about it. I had just, ironically, begun working for, at that time, Dean Witter in 1995. I was actually set to become a police officer, believe it or not, but there was a hiring freeze in my hometown, and I was getting itchy because I didn't have a career. I was getting sick of delivering pizza and parking cars. So someone convinced me, in their ultimate wisdom, to get into the world of finance. They thought I'd be good at it. So I did that and figured I'd kill time doing it until I became a police officer. Lo and behold, it kind of became very interesting to me. I enjoyed it. My mother was happy because she was worried I was going to become, police officer and potentially get killed. So I decided to stick with it. About 3 years after I did that, somebody decided, in their infinite wisdom again, that I'd be good in management. So they sent me down from White Plains, New York, to the World Trade Center to begin a career as a management training associate. So the way we would work, just to kind of try to frame this for you, we were eight managers in training that were assigned a rotating class, a three-week class of individuals that passed the qualifying exams to become a financial advisor and were basically shipped off to New York City for a three-week sales training program. Each one of us would rotate and run the class, and it's ironic because my starting date in this program was 9/11 of 2000, believe it or not, and I was running a class which was scheduled to be my last class because it was a two-year program that I'd be in charge of before they start sending me out to the field to get some field experience. So I was super excited. This is going to be the greatest class ever. I had everybody from the CEO of my firm down planned to attend this. And it was great. And the first day went off without any hitch at all. It was awesome. Everybody was great. We had the largest class ever, 276 people. Life is good. So that morning, when I woke up, full disclosure, I went to the Yankee Red Sox game the night before. That didn't end up happening because it got rained out. But then the Giants were playing the Broncos, and I ended up going to a bar. So let's just say I got home a little later than I should.
2: World Trade survivor William Vonskoyak.
5: But I got up at 5 a.m., get ready to go in. It's about maybe 6:30, and I'm walking in the building, and it's a gorgeous day. I mean, the sun is out. It's beautiful. And I'm like, this is going to be a fabulous day. I can't wait to get through it. And when we had gotten in, you know, we started our training sessions usually at 7:45. The first speaker that came in actually showed up 15 minutes early, ironic in life, but showed up 15 minutes early. So I said, do you want me to put you on now? I said, we have pretty much everybody in here. And he's like, yeah. He goes, I'd like to get out of here early. Okay, fine. So I put him on at 7:30. He subsequently finished 15 minutes early. And so, you know, I decided, let me put everybody on break. Give you an extended break. You got a half hour now. You can go downstairs and do your stuff. So I did that. About 2 minutes after I did that, someone came running in from another room, and they go, hey, did you see what's going on outside? And I go, no, not really. They said, come with me. So I look, and, you know, I had started again in September of 2000, which was just in time for the Yankees when they beat the Mets, and they had a ticker tape parade in New York. And the only thing I could equate what I saw was the ticker tape parade was happy. It had all these wonderful things flying around. This looked like the ticker tape parade from hell. There was stuff coming out of just on fire. There were office equipment, chairs. I'm like, what happened here? And so I go back immediately to the room. I contact security. And for the year that I had been there, the head of our security was a gentleman by the name of Rick Rescorla. If you don't know who Rick is, you should know who Rick is, and I would encourage you to look him up. Rick was not only a hero that day, Rick was a hero in Vietnam. There's a movie called We Were Soldiers with Mel Gibson that was based on Rick's platoon. And Rick, wow, I didn't know Rick personally very well, but I certainly went through his training classes. And Rick, beat into your head, if something happens here, exit the building. He was there for the bombing in 1993. It took 2 hours to get out of the building. And Rick became obsessed with the fact that if something goes wrong, exit the building and leave. So my first inclination when I thought about that was, let's get whoever's still up here and let's get them out of here. Let's go. Okay, I'll make the decision. I'll take it if it's wrong. But I'll take that decision and make it. And then, by the way, you never take the elevators. Rick taught us that, but I learned that just from watching disaster movies when I was a kid, that you never take the elevators. You open up the stairwell and send people down. So we start going down the building, walking down the stairwells. And we get to around the 50th floor. I was up on 61, which was a reentry floor. And there was an announcement that was made. I believe it was by the Port Authority, but I'm not going to throw them under the bus. But there was an announcement made that said, Building 1 was hit by an aircraft. Building 2 is secure. Go back to your desks. So at that point, quite frankly, I said, I'm out. I'm done. Okay, I'm walking. I talked to a group of people that were with me. I said, let's just get downstairs. We'll regroup and we'll figure this out. Probably about 120 seconds or so after that, we get hit. Right then and there, when you get hit, the Trade Center, the way it was designed, it was a huge building. If you're a guy and you went to the bathroom and you were standing there trying to go to the bathroom, the building would sway sometimes with the wind, which made it a little bit difficult. But, you know, so when it got hit, the building took the impact. But it swayed like a pendulum from one way to another. And then listening to what was said before, real quickly, I remember thinking, I wasn't married at the time, but I remember thinking, like, man, I wish I spoke to my mother this morning because I don't know if I'm going to get out of here. And it was amazing. You would think people were ridiculously panicked and it was absolute chaos. The two worst obstacles to overcome, believe it or not, were people that were a little bit heavy set and couldn't walk down 61 flights of stairs. And then the ladies were taking their high heels off and flinging them like guided missiles in a tight little stairwell there. So you had to be very mindful of that. But let me tell you, people bonded together, and people were very, very organized despite the chaos is probably the only way I could describe it. And we ended up, getting to the eighth floor, which is the observatory deck. And this is when I saw Rick. And I saw Rick coming up the escalator on the other side with his megaphone, just like George had. Okay, and he's singing Cornish anthems and saying that this is a great day to be an American and we should all be proud. And I remember looking at him and going, well, I'm coming out of this building, and I'm certain he's going back into it to save people. So I would tell you, it resonated with me because once we got out of the building, I had a decision to make. I said, I went over to a police officer and I said, hey, I've got a group of people here. What do I do? He goes, honestly, get out of downtown. He goes, we heard there's another plane coming. Okay? That may have been what you were assigned to. So I said to the people, I said, walk back to the hotels where we're housing you. We were housing people in three different hotels, the South Gate, the East Gate, and the Hotel Surrey. For those familiar with Manhattan, the South Gate was right across from Madison Square Garden. I said, go there. I said, I'll get up there eventually. We'll figure it out. Now, I sent them there. But I had a choice and decision to make for myself. And the decision was as follows. I lived across the street in Battery Park City, and the decision could have been, let me go hole up in my apartment, okay, quite frankly. I drank at the time, so probably with a bottle of vodka. But let me go hole up in the apartment and ride this out. Two, I could get on the West Side Highway and walk back to my parents. My parents lived in Yonkers. It would have been about a 12-mile walk. Or three, I could do the right thing, which is walk back to these hotels and begin the process of figuring out, out of 276 people, did we get everybody successfully out of this building? Now, it took about a half a second for me to make that decision, and I thought about Rick real quick. I thought about Rick going back in the building, and I said, you know what? I'm walking to Midtown, and I'm going to do my job, and I'm going to make sure all these people are good. And, you know, I did that. It was an incredible, incredible 10 hours of my life trying to account for all of the folks that we had in these training classes. And, you know, I wasn't exactly, educated on dealing with disaster relief, but I had folks coming up to me and going, what do I do? I'm like, people were just frantic. So I was giving my credit cards, the ones that I had to people, and just sending them to the bar because I didn't know what else to do. So around 1 o'clock that morning, we had been at about 80% of the 276 people accounted for. And I said, I'm done. It's just been a long day. Okay? So I went downstairs. I went outside. I said, I better stop at the bar and close out my tab. This one's going to be painful. And I'll never forget, they were so incredible at this hotel. They didn't charge me at all. And then I went outside and I said, okay, you know what? Maybe it's time for me to relax a little bit here and get my bearings. And I started talking to, we had the state troopers and we had the U.S. Marshals based out of the hotel at that time, so I started talking to a group of them. But anyway, I remember walking around, and behind the Southgate Hotel, there was a fire station that we talked about. And I remember seeing, similar to the president, there was a crushed fire truck that I imagined when it pulled out was beautiful, bright red and gorgeous. And it was covered in soot. And somebody etched in the back, God bless America. And I remember thinking, my God, what happened today? All I can tell you is, you saw the worst in humanity on that day, and you saw the best in humanity, because I will tell you, people bonded together, regardless of anything or any reason that people throw out there why we shouldn't bond together, which is all nonsense. At the end of the day, people bonded together. They came together. and they fought for the spirit of this country, and they fought for the spirit of humanity. And although I don't like to think about what happened that day, I do enjoy thinking about what I witnessed, which was just the strength of people coming together and unifying. So God bless all of you. Thank you for what you do. And always remember the power of this country and the power of the human spirit.
2: World Trade survivor William Vanskoyak.
3: Thank you very much. I'd like to thank Andrew Card and all the members of the panel. Thank you very much. Unfortunately, we're not going to have time for questions, but these people will be around. So please, please go up to them, introduce yourself, ask them a question, engage with them, learn from them.
4: Thank you yourself.
6: Yeah.
2: This event took place November 2024. We heard from former White House Chief of Staff Andrew Card, worked for President George W. Bush. He was joined by several others who remembered 9/11. Among them, Tim Brown, New York City firefighter, Ron DeFrancesco, World Trade Center survivor, along with F-16 pilot Heather Penny and William Vanskoyak, World Trade survivor. C-SPAN Radio, as we mark 25 years since the terror attacks of 9/11, on this anniversary of the terror attacks against the U.S. on September 11, 2001, from our archives, an oral history interview with then-Senate Majority Leader Tom Daschle. This conversation took place in July 2011.
7: Senator Tom Daschle, take us back to the morning of September 11, 2001. How did your day begin?
8: Well, Steve, my day began by my normal preparation for what we were going to hold a routine leadership meeting. Every Tuesday we would do that. I came in early, and John Glenn, a dear friend, came by. He was going to get he was actually going to do an interview, and he had a little time, so he came by for a cup of coffee. And we were sitting in my office that morning when we had the television on and watched a plane fly into the first tower of the Trade Center. And I remember very clearly John's reaction. I said, well, did you see that? A pilot just flew into the Trade Center. And he said, pilots don't fly into buildings. That wasn't a pilot. And that's how it started. We went then to a leadership meeting shortly after that, thinking that it had to have been an accident. We turned on the monitor as we were going to begin our preparation for the day's activities and work, and then began to watch the scene unfold. And I remember at one point, Senator Patty Murray, who was sitting at the table, looked out and saw smoke billowing, and she ran over to the window and she said, "My God, there's smoke coming from the Pentagon." And so we all jumped to our feet and went over to the window to watch what little we could see from the window. And there began the chaos.
7: Well, let me go back to the moment when the second plane hit the second tower. You're in a conference room. You're meeting with your colleagues at this Senate leadership meeting. Do you remember the faces of your colleagues? Do you remember what you thought?
8: Well, it was interesting. Usually when we had our meeting, there was a good deal of casual conversation. But what struck me was that I wasn't getting the attention of anybody in the room. They were all watching the monitor, glued to the monitor, and I was virtually talking to an empty chamber in terms of my capacity to get their attention. Everybody was completely consumed already by what was going on.
7: And looking back, can you imagine having that meeting in light of everything that happened that morning?
8: No. Well, obviously the meeting didn't last but a few minutes because right at the time all this was happening, a Capitol policeman broke in. He said, "We're getting out of here. I need everybody to come right now." And there was a mad scramble, literally running out of the Capitol building. I saw young staff. I even saw Senator Byrd carrying a couple of books and having some difficulty walking quickly, but nonetheless evacuating as we were all attempting to leave the building, not really sure where all this was going to lead.
7: Let me go back to the moment where you saw the smoke coming from the Pentagon across the mall. You're in this meeting room. Do you remember what your senators, fellow senators, said? What their expressions said to you?
8: Well, it was a sense of disbelief and a sense of real concern that there had to have been a connection between what we were seeing there and what we had just seen on TV. But what was the connection, and how is this all understood? I think there was tremendous confusion, a high degree of anxiety, a very palpable fear that something unusual in the extreme was going on.
7: And when you heard that a plane was heading for the Capitol, what did you think?
8: Well, I think the first thing most of us felt the need to do was to think of our own personal safety, and that was in part what led for the mad scramble out of the building. The odd thing was that we had no clue as to where we ought to go, and I remember the just like you'd see in the movies with the SUV I was in, spinning its wheels and screeching out of the Capitol, tearing out of the Capitol grounds, and hearing my detail. I had a security detail at the time, instructing us to drive around until further orders could be established. It wasn't long after we literally drove with no appreciation of where we were going to the Capitol Police Building. We were taken to the top floor of the Capitol Police Building, which is very near the Capitol campus, and taken to the fourth floor, and they pulled the shades down, which I always thought was an odd thing to do. And then, of course, our first and most immediate concern was to try to connect with our family. The cell phones weren't working, so we all stood in this rather lengthy line. All the leaders were taken there, House and Senate, Republican and Democratic, and we were, I can recall, feeling almost like a refugee, standing in line, waiting to get my turn to use the landline to call my wife.
7: When you're in that room, who else was with you?
8: Well, it was just leadership, so I know that Senator Lott was there, Senator Nichols, Senator Reid on the Senate side, and then I don't recall specifically each of the House members. Speaker Hastert was there, Dick Gephardt, and some of the other House leaders were there as well.
7: Do you remember at that point what you were thinking?
8: Well, we were, again, there was a tremendous amount of confusion. We didn't know what to think. We didn't know who was behind this, how orchestrated, what came next, how much more damage was done. We were all trying to get as much information from limited media sources as we could. I was notified, and I can't recall now how I was told this, but I was notified that the local police department in my hometown of Aberdeen, South Dakota, picked up my mother and took her to the police station. Of course, my mother at that time was in her late 70s and was completely confused, I'm told, by the circumstances, but was taken as a precautionary measure. So all of these inexplicable matters, I couldn't get through to my wife. My wife was actually at the American Airlines building at the time because she works with American, and I had trouble connecting with her for some time.
7: From the moment that you left the Capitol, you made this route around Washington, D.C., ended up at the police office, police headquarters. Do you remember what you saw, what the city looked like, what the streets of Washington, D.C. looked like?
8: Well, at that time, it was quite an amazing sight, because there was people were coming out of their buildings. I recall, of course, there was this mass exodus from the Capitol building, so there was a huge crowd that had gathered pretty much on the South Lawn. And I remember seeing people come out of the other buildings in the Capitol complex as well. I think the conventional wisdom was that one was safer outside than inside. So that's what you saw, is a lot of people mulling around outside their buildings, looking up, obviously very confused, but it was total chaos.
7: Did you ever see the Capitol evacuated that like that before?
8: Never before. We had a couple of occasions after that were similar in moments of anxiety and extraordinary concern about safety, but that was the first time I think it's ever happened.
7: You're also the leader of the Senate, so what role or responsibility did you have to make sure that your staff, the Senate staff, left the Capitol grounds, and how were you involved in all of that?
8: Well, all I could do was to tell my chief of staff and those at the senior staff level who were in the Capitol at the time with me that we needed to evacuate as quickly as possible, that they should insist that everybody leave as quickly as they could. I had no other information upon which to base my strong encouragement to my staff, other than this is the time to follow orders. We were all following what minimally provided guidance there was. Nobody knew what was happening or how to react.
7: As a leader in the Senate, were you prepared for this? Was there any preparation before 9/11?
8: None whatsoever. I don't recall ever even having a fire drill in the Capitol building. My memory certainly has faded, so it could have happened, but I don't recall that it ever did.
2: This conversation took place July 27th, 2011. American History, C-SPAN Radio.
7: So you're at the Capitol Police Headquarters. It's now late morning?
8: Late morning.
7: Do you remember where you were when you saw the towers fall?
8: We were in the, I think in the late morning, the towers still hadn't fallen. We were in the Capitol building, and there was a good deal of discussion about three things. One, our current circumstances, what this may involve and what to do. Secondly, was there a need for us to make some sort of a reactive statement so that we could at least give the impression that we were providing some leadership here? And then the third was, where do we go from here? What do we do? What should we decide with regard to location? There was discussion of going to the secret undisclosed location. Some suggested maybe going out to Andrews. Some others suggested, well, maybe we ought to just disperse and not concentrate all leadership in one location regardless. So there was a great difference of opinion.

0: It wasn't an argument necessarily, but these were all suggestions that had merit. And ultimately, we decided to disperse, that would be probably the safest thing to do. So from there, I went to an off-campus site of a consultant of ours and stayed there for a little while, watching developments again on the screen. But I was with a few staff and in terms of overall leadership by myself.
1: I know you can't say where these undisclosed locations are, but the government does have facilities to house leaders of the House and the Senate. And I'm wondering what they look like, what sense you had in being in any of these locations outside of where your consultant's office was located.
0: Well, it's interesting first to note how you get there. I was called probably an hour after I arrived at the consultant's office and told that the decision had been made to evacuate to this undisclosed location and that I was to report to the West Lawn of the Capitol as quickly as I could and that I could bring one staff person. So I did that, and Laura Petru, who was one of my senior staff, came with me. We got to the West Lawn, and there was a circle of SWAT team members surrounding a helicopter. And, of course, the helicopter's blades were whirring, and we ran to the helicopter, got inside. The headphones were put on, and as we were lifting off, we could hear that the pilot was getting a communication asking how many were on board and whether we could swing by Andrews Air Force Base to pick up Senator Lott and his staff. So we did that. We flew out to Andrews first and then flew right virtually over the Pentagon as we were evacuating the city.
1: What time was that?
0: This was by then, I would say, around noon, early afternoon.
1: And how did the city look?
0: The city looked somewhat normal from the air, with one major exception, and that is, of course, the Pentagon. There you saw a plane. You saw half of an airplane, and with countless fire trucks and thousands of people standing around on the outside with all kinds of smoke billowing out.
1: When did you first speak to President Bush or Vice President Cheney?
0: Well, we got to the undisclosed location, and it's a very stark place with rooms that are very nondescript. If I recall, white walls and very basic chairs and tables. We were then taken into the communications center where there were a number of television monitors and other communications equipment. And it was shortly after that we were put on a speakerphone with the president. I think the president first and then the vice president second to talk about circumstances.
1: What did they say? What did you say?
0: Well, basically they recounted their own experiences, where they were, what they knew from intelligence briefings that they'd been given, what their intentions were as they were continuing their analysis and evaluation of what had happened. What we told them is that we stood ready to work closely with them to develop a reaction plan, and that we were planning to consult more closely with more of our colleagues who, somewhat ironically, had gathered also at the Capitol Police Building after we evacuated and chose that as the meeting place for, to the extent that it had the capacity to hold numbers of people. But we began speaking to them in the afternoon. If I recall, they were all together. There were House, Senate, Democratic, Republican members all gathered somewhat together talking about circumstances and what we might do.
1: I realize I keep going back to this point, but you're on this helicopter. You're flying to Andrews Air Force Base. At that point, what were you thinking?
0: Well, I was

0: at that point, we became a little more confident that the circumstances were becoming clearer. We, up until then, because of the chaos, because of the extraordinary degree of uncertainty about just about every aspect of what we were experiencing, there was so little opportunity to appraise our circumstances with any confidence that we knew what was going on. But the pieces were starting to come together by then, and we all gained a greater appreciation, I think, of the challenges that we were faced with. The best analysis we could find, coming up with a plan to deal with those circumstances as we've analyzed them, and then probably more profoundly, what to do with the amazing loss of life that was already being reported.
1: When you were in the sky, you were one of the few aircrafts in the sky over Washington, D.C. in this helicopter. Did you see any fighter jets? Did you see any other activity?
0: We heard a lot of fighter jets. I don't know that I actually saw them, but they were deployed quickly, and I don't recall whether I physically saw them, but you could certainly hear them around.
1: How often during the course of the afternoon were you in touch with the White House?
0: We were in touch very frequently. I would say, I want to say, when you say the White House, either the President, the Vice President, or White House officials, I would say at least every hour.
1: And what were they telling you?
0: Well, they were telling us what they knew. One of the first things they had decided, and I think appropriately so, was to ground all aircraft. Unfortunately, a lot of aircraft had no place to go. So even though they intentionally grounded every aircraft in the sky, they couldn't get that result for several hours. But that was one of the first things. We heard, of course, also about the terrible tragedy in Pennsylvania and the circumstances there. We were getting more of the details with regard to each one of these specific incidences, but they were all forming a picture that was horrific and very anxious-ridden.
1: When did you finally reach your wife, Linda?
0: I finally was able to get through to her mid-morning. I think I finally reached her, or perhaps she reached me, but we connected late morning. She shared with me what had happened from the American perspective, what they were doing, and so it was. We compared notes and then made the decision to call the rest of our family immediately.
1: What was your sense from that phone conversation? Did she give you a sense of nervousness? What was your state of mind at that point?
0: Well, you know, you don't. I think many people have the same reaction. When you go through this, you don't have time to be too consumed about your own personal circumstances as much as you want to be concerned about the safety of others, your family initially, my children, my mother, my staff. And so it was really an effort to first attain some better understanding of what they had experienced, and then secondly, to reassure them to the extent you can that we're going to get on top of this. But that is it's genetic, but there's something intuitive about wanting to be more concerned about family than yourself.
1: Were senators calling you? Were they asking questions? Were you a point person to try to feed information to your colleagues?
0: I think each leader was. I mean, there was almost a recognition that we had a responsibility in that regard to share what we knew. But the problem was that everybody was so dispersed, there really wasn't much of an opportunity, at least initially, to share much at all. When they began gathering finally at the Capitol police building, we were able at least to get the word out to some. And then, of course, communications were, in some cases non-existent. You couldn't connect. You couldn't use a cell phone for a while. It had to have been such an overload that it was very, very difficult to find ways to be able to communicate.
2: This conversation took place July 27th, 2011. American History, C-SPAN Radio.
1: What was happening with your own security detail? Do you remember what they were carrying, what they were telling you, what their state of mind was as somebody whose job was to protect the leader of the Senate?
0: Well, they were obviously in a very intense circumstance. They weren't in the room with us. They were waiting outside. They knew nothing more than we. In fact, we probably knew more than they did at that point, only because we were talking directly to the president, who was getting briefed from people who could provide him with their best analysis. But there was constant information sharing and an effort to try to offer whatever insights we could about what was going on, regardless of what role they might have had, whether it was a security detail at the Capitol Police or staff or family or White House. We were all in information sharing mode times 10.
1: Were you still moving around? Were you at your consultant's office? Where did you spend most of the afternoon?
0: Oh, we spent just about all the afternoon in the secret undisclosed location.
1: The two towers go down, the plane in Shanksville, Pennsylvania, killing everyone on board, and the Pentagon was hit. At that point, the planes were grounded. Was there a moment in the afternoon where you had a sense that things were at least under control under the circumstances?
0: Well, we felt increasingly confident that they were, if not under control, at least that we had reached a pause in terms of further violence and further damage, further chaos. I think there was a lot of concern about whether there was going to be a second wave. We didn't know, and no one could tell us anything, that even though it may not have come from an airplane, could it come from something else? A missile, whatever. And so there was a lot of concern about how quickly we could be assured that that whatever was happening had exhausted its initial phase. And that led, of course, almost immediately to discussions later in the afternoon about how quickly we could go back and whether it was whether it was safe and whether it was in the country's interest for us to speak to the country and to defiantly open up the Capitol again the next day. We saw it not only as symbolic, but as critical in terms of the psyche and statement that we wanted to make about not allowing these forces to shut the government down. So we consulted with all of our colleagues in the Capitol building who had assembled about the propriety of coming back and perhaps speaking from the Capitol steps, and that's ultimately what we decided to do. The security advice we got was that would not be a good idea, that they didn't know enough. But we decided to take the risk to the extent we knew there was one, if there was one, and gather on the Capitol steps to say to the country and the world that we're going to be back in business the next day.
1: So what was your conversation like with the speaker? Because both you and the speaker issued those statements in front of the cameras. How did that all come about?
0: Well, it was decided early on that the fewer the speeches, the better, that the leader of the Senate and the leader of the House probably be the only two people to speak with as many members as could be assembled around us. We didn't know if that was going to be a half a dozen, a handful, or more. Turned out there was a pretty good number of people who got word that we were going to do this on the steps, on the center steps of the Capitol, facing the East Front. And the Speaker and I decided to be brief, to be as blunt and as defiant as we could. And so we found ourselves with a much larger group than we had anticipated, and gave our speeches.
1: So you left the Capitol late morning, you came back early evening. Can you contrast the two, what you saw again in Washington and what sense you had from morning until late afternoon?
0: Well, it was such a striking day of contrasts. It was one of the most beautiful days of the year. The sun was shining and it was a soft amber light in the early morning as well as in the latter part of the afternoon. And yet with that soft autumnal light was chaos all around. Smoke still billowing from the Pentagon, fire trucks, jets above, now flying with greater and greater frequency, chaos with tanks and all kinds of military equipment in the streets by the time we got back. Just an amazing transformation of what started as one of the most tranquil and beautiful days of the year that morning. It was also abundantly clear that in spite of the partisanship that we had experienced at that point, it seemed unprecedented levels, given the very, very controversial Supreme Court decision about the presidential election and the divide that occurred in the Senate with a Senate at 50-50, 50 Democrats and 50 Republicans. In spite of all the divisiveness that had occurred just 24 hours earlier and all of the time leading up to that moment, this was probably as united as the country had ever been. Democrats and Republicans holding hands, singing God Bless America, embracing, crying, expressing emotions in the most personal and profound way. A real sense that we were all in this together in a spiritual, emotional, physical, and political way that had never been experienced before. So the study in contrast, calm, beautiful day to violence, partisanship to unity, that to me was what was really striking.
1: You're back at the Capitol. Early evening, you're with the Speaker of the House. Do you remember what you were thinking as you were walking to that microphone, and what did you say?
0: Well, I think we both had the same desire, which was to reflect three things. First of all, that our country was united, that truly we were one. Two, that defiantly we were not going to allow any force to shut the government down, that we were going to demonstrate that democracy had survived even though some of our buildings had not. And three, that we were beginning to put a plan together to respond in a more concrete and comprehensive way and would have a lot more to say about those specific plans as the days unfolded.
1: At this point, the president is back in Washington. He's about ready to deliver a speech to the nation. Did you watch it?
0: We did. I thought it was a very appropriate speech. He was confident. I think he articulated the right message. He basically shared what he knew and that, like us, wanted to reflect a sense of leadership and of unity. Obviously a profound level of sympathy as well for all of the victims. We didn't know yet just how pervasive and how problematic the loss of life would be in hard calculation, but we knew enough to know that thousands of people had died. And I think that expression of sympathy to those who had already been so detrimentally and tragically affected by this had our sympathy.
1: Did you know anyone on board any of those planes?
0: I did not.
1: When you remember that moment, and so many members of the House and the Senate have recalled the outburst of God Bless America, how did that come about?
0: Well, I don't think anyone really knows where it started, but as we stood there, after the two speeches, there was a moment of silence. It wasn't scheduled. Nobody really wanted to leave. People started holding hands, and somebody started to sing the song. And as they did, it didn't take long before everybody began singing along.
2: This conversation took place July 27th, 2011. American History, C-SPAN Radio.
0: And it was probably the most beautiful part of the entire experience. Totally unplanned, totally spontaneous, but probably more powerful than whatever the speaker and I said.
1: Do you remember what you saw in the faces of these members of the House and the Senate, many of whom were your friends?
0: Well, I think it was very profound concern and anxiety. I don't recall seeing a smile the entire evening. It was really facial expressions that were somber, very, very grave, extremely anxious. Shared stories about how each of us spent our day, what we knew, horrific reports often repeated about the loss of life in New York in particular and at the Pentagon, recounts of other aspects of the tragedy that piece by piece were coming together. Everybody had a little detail that in some way collectively gave us a far better picture of the circumstances once we had collected.
1: Where did you go next? Were you back in your office?
0: I went to the office for a while, talked to a few of my senior staff who had also collected, had congregated, and then I remember going home. My wife had indicated that it had taken hours to get home because the streets were so congested. But I found, again, a striking contrast. By the time I left, the streets were totally deserted. There was nobody. And so it was a much easier experience for me getting back. But it was lined with tanks and trucks and armed vehicles of various kinds.
1: And where was your home at the time in relation to the Capitol?
0: My home was in Northwest Washington, just off Massachusetts Avenue, up by American University.
1: So as you walked in the door, you saw your wife. What did you think? What did you say?
0: Well, we embraced for a long time. And I don't think any words had to be exchanged. And we didn't exchange many for a moment. We then collected our thoughts, talked about our day, talked about our family, talked about what we knew of our circumstances and what I had just experienced on the steps of the Capitol.
1: Did you watch the news that evening? Did you talk to fellow leaders? Were you
0: I
1: in
0: did.
1: Touch with the White House? Walk us through that night.
0: Well, we spent a good deal of time on the telephone talking, as we had most of the day, with members who were very curious about what was going to happen, where we were going to convene the next day and what the circumstances were. I talked to my family. We had all the television sets on in the house, I think, and as we moved around the house, stopped to watch further news of the day and recaps of what had happened. I don't think I talked to the president that night again, but I know I talked to somebody in the White House. I don't think it was the president, but it was somebody there as well.
1: You talked about a day of contrast, one that began with John Glenn and, of course, as the events unfolded. But is there something in particular about that day that you will always remember?
0: Oh, goodness. You know, it's when you're maybe as old as I am or have experienced as many things as I have, it all gets blurred together. But for some reason, that day feels as if it happened just a few months ago. I still remember it so vividly. And I think that notion that I can remember that with the vivid sense of each aspect of the day in ways that I can't remember the blur of my life in many other respects is probably as unique for me as anything about that particular day. The horrific nature of the loss of life and the defiant nature of Democrats and Republicans speaking as one. The extraordinary uncertainty and anxiety about the level of security that we have, or that we were not sure we had at all, at the end of that day, all struck me as some of the most important aspects of that experience.
1: Do you remember when you went to bed? At what time?
0: I don't. It was late, very late. And I was very weary, but I don't recall. I know it was well after midnight.
1: And then the next day, Congress convened. What time did you get to the Capitol, and how did that all unfold?
0: I got to the Capitol pretty early because I wanted to be sure that we knew what we were going to do and how we were going to do it. And we hadn't really locked in many of the details. We both, the Speaker and I, along with the other leadership, wanted to be sure that we opened early and that we started business as usual. We took up the legislation. I don't recall at this point what bills were pending, but we were opening it up, I know, to morning business for people to express themselves. Morning business in the Senate is a feature of every day generally that allows members an opportunity to be recognized to speak, and there was a long, long line of people waiting to be recognized.
1: What was the September 12th America like for you? And how did we change as a nation?
0: Well, I look back at September 12th as, in some ways, the best and the worst of our country. By far the best part was how resilient and how united our country can be in the face of tragedies of this magnitude. The worst, of course, had to do with the vulnerability and the loss of so many, many lives and the knowledge that there was so much agony and so much pain that couldn't possibly be articulated or understood in that short period of time. I look at how we responded, and I guess I would say we responded well-intended. I think that it was interesting how quickly we could come together with at least some specific requests and an agenda that began to address the problem. Relief for New York, the need to find ways to improve security. And there for a while, the country remained united, and perhaps not with the degree of scrutiny and the degree of care and attention we should have given. We passed legislation, very well intended, that I look back at now maybe as moving a little bit too fast. But nonetheless, we did what we thought was the right thing to do.
2: This conversation took place July 27th, 2011. American History, C-SPAN Radio.
1: When did you go to the Pentagon? Did you go to New York City? And have you been to Shanksville, Pennsylvania?
0: I haven't been to Shanksville. We went to New York a few days after. I don't recall the specific length of time, but Mayor Giuliani met us, and we went to the site. There was a ship, the name of which I can't recall, which turned out to be sort of relief headquarters. We talked to all of those courageous heroes working on the site who later would find out at what peril to their own lives and health. We went to the Pentagon shortly, I think we were at the Pentagon the very next day. But we did as much on-site review and made the effort in the most sincere and heartfelt way to express our profound sympathy to all of those who had lost lives.
1: 10 years later, how do you reflect on what this country and what the world went through?
0: Well, I reflect in several ways. First, I think it was a transformational moment, transformational in profound ways and small ways. I think it probably led us to two wars and to a change in the way we conduct our lives, from how we get on airplanes to how we communicate and to the level of scrutiny that is involved with communication today. It probably changed the perception of the United States around the world. Initially, I think there was tremendous sympathy for the United States. I think in part because of actions that we chose to take, including go to war, a lot of that sympathy dissipated. I think that there is a profound admiration and respect for all of those people who put their lives on the line for the rescue operation that certainly was very evident from the very first day. I have respect for and gratitude for the way congressional leadership responded. It's interesting. Today we talk about polling numbers and Congress having perhaps the lowest approval ratings at any time in history, something in the teens, if I recall. I recall somebody coming to us a couple of weeks after 9/11 and telling me that it was the highest approval rating. It was in the high 80s that Congress had an approval rating never seen before. So we've come a long way from the high 80s to the mid-teens now in terms of approval, but that may say something about the degree of dissension and dissatisfaction that has once again entered the political discourse in this country.
1: Did it change you as a person and how you as a member of Congress viewed the world?
0: I think it would be impossible not to appreciate that the change has occurred in all of us, the way we look at the world, how we feel about the way we address things. It was just a month after that that my office was the target of an attack with anthrax, and so we got sort of a second experience that profoundly affected me and my staff. But yes, I think we were all affected very, very deeply by this.
1: And with the anthrax scare, more questions than answers?
0: Far more questions. Even today, we don't have nearly as many answers as I think we would have expected we could have had. I'm fairly confident that the FBI has come to the right conclusions about the perpetrator and the circumstances, but there is still a lot of lingering doubt.
1: At that time, did you think that there was a direct connection?
0: I did. Of course, it was orchestrated in some ways to make it look as if there was a direct connection. But certainly that was our initial conclusion.
1: Did you ever have a chance to talk to your staff about September 11th?
0: Many times.
1: What did they tell you? What did you ask them or tell them?
0: Well, I think we all found some collective solace in talking about it. We had a hard time getting our arms around the day and what it meant and how we were affected, but we also, I think, took some pride in the responsibilities we had and how we conducted them. I think my staff did a phenomenal job, and again, it was in part a belief that, as was so often expressed at the time, there were no Democrats, no Republicans. We were all Americans, and we were all trying to figure out the best way to address this incredible tragedy and challenge in a way that would give this country belief in its government. And I think to the best extent possible, we tried to do that.
1: If the public wants to tour the Capitol, they go to the Visitor Center. Is that a direct result of September 11th?
0: No, actually, that was something that many of us who were involved in leadership early in the 90s felt we needed, in part because we felt that the experience for an American in the Capitol was less than what it should have been. It really, people had to wait outside in long lines and sometimes 100-degree temperatures or rainstorms. There was really no collective way to understand the Capitol. And then it was compounded with the realization that not only was it not a great tourist experience, it was not a great security experience either, that we could do a lot better, more to provide better security in the Capitol than we were. And it was the shooting of two of our heroic policemen that finally was the ultimate factor, I think, in causing us to move forward. So the plans had already begun with regard to the Capitol Visitor Center, and rightly so.
1: Did 9/11 and later anthrax change the Capitol?
0: It did.
1: Procedures?
0: It did, in many ways. The mail no longer is opened in the Capitol. I had a wonderful intern who has become quite a successful young woman in her own right, who was a college intern at the time who opened up the anthrax and was exposed along with 28 other people in the room, four who were not my staff, 24 who were. And of course, their lives immediately were in danger. But I'm proud and very, very grateful to be able to say that they all are healthy Americans today. But so the way we open mail, the way mail is opened, I should say, in the Capitol today is vastly different than it was at the time.
1: How will you commemorate the events of September 11th? Where will you be this year?
0: We haven't really yet made that final decision. It's such a moment, a personal moment for us. We've given thought to a number of different options and haven't quite made up our minds yet.
1: In a quiet moment, did you ever have a chance to talk to President Bush or Vice President Cheney about what they experienced and what you experienced?
0: We did. We did. Not as much with the Vice President as with President Bush. We talked about it on a few occasions. And he shared his own personal observations and what he was thinking and how we endured the day in some ways together.
1: Senator Tom Daschle, thank you very much.
0: My pleasure.
2: To help mark the 21st anniversary of the terror attacks on the U.S., which took place September 11, 2001, an oral history interview with then-Senate Majority Leader Tom Daschle. This conversation took place July 27, 2011. C-SPAN Radio. We mark 25 years since the terror attacks of 9/11. On C-SPAN Radio, we're bringing you the oral histories and memories of those who were there. Next, we hear from Rear Admiral David Thomas. On 9/11, he was working at the Pentagon when it was attacked. He went back into the burning building to search for survivors.
1: Admiral Dave Thomas of the U.S. Navy, as you reflect on the morning of September 11th, 2001, how did your day begin?
3: I was in the Navy's quadrennial defense review cell. I had been there for about, this was culminating the 18-month project. So I'd been in the job for about 17 and a half months. And my day began with a series of meetings, and then I was representing my boss in a meeting with another admiral in the Pentagon. And we were discussing the Navy's contribution to national defense and really just putting the finishing touches on our input to the quadrennial defense review.
1: Explain that project. What was the review all about, and what was your specific role?
3: Well, every 4 years, all the services and the joint staff and the Department of Defense have a report to Congress. It's quadrennially a review of our defense posture and the force structure that supports it. And this was to be a policy-based review. So I had been in the strategy and policy directorate on the Navy staff. And when we stood up this quadrennial defense review cell, I became the executive officer of this under a Navy flag officer. So myself and 23 other officers and this Navy flag had been working this project for almost 18 months, and we were just about at endgame on September 11th.
1: So this is just another in a series of meetings, pretty typical for you and your job.
3: It was a typical busy day. They usually started for me about 4 o'clock. I had an apartment close to the Pentagon. So I drove to work, started my day about 5 o'clock at my desk with everybody else just churning out, because again, we were just about done with this project and we were very proud of our work. It was a really good, well-executed project.
1: And so the first plane hit the first tower. Where physically were you? How did you get word of what was happening in New York? And with that first plane, what was your reaction?
3: Well, I was in a meeting, as I mentioned, with a Navy admiral, very senior Navy admiral, and several other flag officers. I was probably the junior guy in the room. And the admiral's aide came rushing into the room, interrupted the meeting and said, "Sir, you've got to watch this. Turn on the television." And then we watched the first plane fly into one of the Twin Towers. And the immediate reaction in the room was that this was some tragic air traffic control miscue or some sort of accident. So we turned it off, got back to work. And subsequently, the aide came back in minutes later and said, "Sir, something else has happened," and turned the television on, and we watched the second plane fly into the second World Trade Center building. The admiral stood up and said, "Gentlemen, ladies, this meeting's over. Essentially, man your posts. There'll be some sort of response required of us, and we must be ready." So the meeting adjourned, and everyone walked or hustled to their respective offices in the Pentagon.
1: Now let me stop you at that point. When you saw that second plane hit the second tower, for you personally, what were you thinking? What was your immediate reaction?
3: Well, it was clear that this was no accident, that somehow this was intentional. This couldn't possibly be a coincidence. An act of terror was the first thing that popped into my mind, that somehow this was a coordinated attack on the United States, at least on those buildings on New York City. And you start thinking, how should we respond? Could the Navy's role be in this? What could the Washington, the Pentagon, the Navy staff, what can we do? How should we respond? How can we help?
1: So, for those who have not been to Washington, obviously they've seen pictures of the Pentagon, but where physically was your meeting, and explain the physical structure, the different rings inside the Pentagon?
3: Sure. The Pentagon, five-sided building, a series of concentric rings, with the E ring being the outermost ring, E ring, D ring, C ring, B ring, A ring, and then inside the A ring, there's actually, you're outside, essentially, is a courtyard, a really nice courtyard, trees and grass and benches. And so this series of concentric rings, actually, in between some of the rings, you're actually outside. It's not just one solid building in some spots. So, for example, you got A, B, and or E, D, and C ring, and then you're outside between the C and the B rings in some sections. So I was physically in a meeting in the E ring near the first corridor. So when this meeting adjourned, I walked from the first corridor in the E ring along the outside of the E ring to my office, all the way over on the sixth corridor on the fourth floor, which is where my office was.
1: So it's shortly after 9 o'clock. Your meeting is quickly adjourned. You're heading back where?
3: To the Quadrennial Defense Review cell, the sixth corridor, fourth floor in the Pentagon, in the C ring. So I walked the outermost ring of the Pentagon, the E ring, on the fourth floor, in a newly renovated wedge of the Pentagon that was being refurbished. So ironically, that's where the plane flew into minutes after I got past it and got to my desk. So stopped in, said hello to some friends, checked on some projects, I won't call it a leisurely stroll, but it was a business-like walk, conducting business along the way, from the meeting to my office. And then again, minutes later, all this was gone and some of my friends were gone as well.
1: Do you remember what time you sat down at your desk?
3: Not exactly. It would probably be 9:15, 9:20 or so. Sat down at my desk, called a friend of mine, my best friend, who was in the Navy Operations Center. We usually met for coffee sometime around 9:30, 9:45, and said, "Hey, turn on the television, check this out. There's something going on, and you need to know about this." Then I, almost immediately after that, there was a shock and a vibration and sort of a rumble, like as if a big train had just gone by, or a little trembler had just occurred. Large enough to know that this is, something's just happened. There's been some sort of detonation, some sort of, bomb or, you know, heaven forbid, a plane in the Pentagon. So I dashed off a quick note to my mom, telling her I was okay, hit send and got up and went to see what had happened.
1: So you had never, of course, felt something like that before in your years at the Pentagon?
3: Not in my years at the Pentagon. No, never. I'd felt earthquakes before, and subsequently. So it was sort of like that, sort of a rumble and a sort of a dizzying feeling, almost as if, you know, the world had not turned upside down, but certainly changed and shifted so that the ground under your feet is not steady, is uncertain. That was the feeling.
1: So what happened next?
3: Well, as I mentioned, I was on the fourth floor, and there was a stairwell down to the first floor, to outside, between the B and the C rings. So I wanted to be outside. If this building was going to fall, I didn't want it to fall on me. So I ran outside and looked up, and again, I was between the B and the C rings, and there was smoke. I had a direction to go. So I headed towards the smoke in this concentric ring on the inside of the Pentagon, moving counterclockwise.
2: Retired Rear Admiral David Thomas. This interview took place in August of 2011.
1: And clearly by this time, the Pentagon at between 9 and 9:30 is fully staffed. Everyone who's on the job has been there or was there at that time, correct?
3: Yes, absolutely. So it's
1: Do you remember what the faces looked like as you were leaving your office, heading outside? Was there a sense of panic or fear or uncertainty?
3: Sure.
1: What do you remember?
3: It's a big place, and it's not, the population is not a densely packed office building. So, but the closer I got to the scene of the airplanes striking the Pentagon, the more people you saw coming the other way, you know, just panic. In many cases, calm but deliberate moving away from this fire. So again, it's a Pentagon. So there's angles. So you turn one corner, and the corner where I had just looked up and there's smoke became this accident scene. And in thinking about it over the years, it was big, heavy things. There wasn't fire. I'm now outside, so you've got a hole punched by a big tire. Still hadn't put the airplane piece together in my head. I just ran to this calamity, to the smoke. So in the windows inside what's the C ring, the innermost wall of the C ring, there's fire all four floors, and smoke, black and smoke. There are big holes in the side of the building. And some snapshots in my mind that I can see as if they're happening right now. There's five little dots that as your mind tries to process these things, as you're moving. So five little dots in my processing it. Now, that wasn't five little dots. That was a foot with black toe polish or nail polish. And seaweed, what's that seaweed doing, you know, waving in the creek or the stream there? It wasn't seaweed. It was a piece of someone's head with hair washing in some kind of burst fire main or freshwater pipe. Or what's that pile of, it was that, you know, an animal was killed there or someone field dressed a deer there. You know, that used to be a person. So as you're running past this to go find out what you can do to help, you know, these images burned on your hair, on your head, remain forever. And it's as if it had just happened. So there's, again, in my mind, I picture, and I can still see this guy. This guy I'd seen every day, one of the custodial folks at the Pentagon, a small old guy, wonderful guy, said hi to me every day when I saw him, always nicely dressed and very polite, and we exchanged greetings for a year and a half in this job. And here's this really old guy dragging two really heavy fire extinguishers to the scene of this fire. I can still picture that guy. Never saw him again. So again, you asked me about what are other people doing. There's a stream of people going to the scene of this horror, this inferno. And of course, there's people leaving, going away from it. Some of them clearly had been involved, and some of them were just caught up in the let's get the heck out of here. So the closer I got, the clearer it was that where this plane had, or this, it was now apparent was a plane. There's a big piece of the fuselage, a big chunk of the forward tire, and its main mounts had punched through the wall and are now resting outside in between the B and the C ring. So it's clear that this is the Navy Operations Center. This is where I mentioned my friend that I had just been on the phone with. This was a guy I roomed with at the Naval Academy, best friend at my wedding. He was my best friend. This is where he works.
1: His name?
3: Captain Bob Dolan, my best friend. Yeah. So he was in there. I mentioned I was in the Strategy and Policy Division when I first got to the Pentagon, and then they stood this organization, this Quadrennial Defense Review. So we had both gone to command our ships together at the same time. I finished just a little bit before he did and got that great job. Then I got pulled out of that job to be part of this special project, and he ended up in my job. I mentioned that they had just refurbished this wedge of the Pentagon. He and his strategy cell were going to be in an office in Crystal City, but he called me and said, hey, do you know anybody who could kind of find us room in the new operations center so we could have an office in the Pentagon? So I got him his office. So he had my job in an office where I had arranged for him to be stationed. And I called him and said, hey, turn on the TV and watch what's going on. So I was really interested in finding my friend at that instant. It all kind of clicked that, oh my gosh, my friend's in there. So some of these big heavy pieces of the plane had punched through the E-ring, punched through the D-ring, made it through the C-ring, and their last little bit of momentum managed to punch a hole in the innermost wall of the C-ring. So there were some places you could crawl into to try and help or see if there was anybody that could be helped. So I crawled into one, and it was there was a big metal door, and I could hear people pounding on the other side and screaming. So I picked up the first thing I could find, this big metal stanchion, and started trying to bust into the door. And I could hear them, their screams got, or their yelling got louder because they could hear me banging. And then it got quiet. So, because I wasn't making any progress. So my assumption was that they figured another way to get out, I hope. So that was fruitless. Crawled in a little bit further, but by this point, the conduit, the plastic that sheathes, the wires in the ceiling and some of the other plastic things were starting to melt. So I took my shirt off and wrapped it around my head. So these drops of melting plastic and metal are starting to hit skin and hit back and things. I was wearing a uniform similar to this, a khaki uniform, but they've changed the material just a little bit. So it's not quite as synthetic. It's a little more, fire resistant. But the shoes I was wearing were, Core Frame. It's a wonderfully high gloss shine, but not meant for firefighting, or being in a hot environment. So they started to get a little uncomfortable. So I again splashed some water on them, splashed some water on my head, and then just kind of crawled in a little further into the Pentagon, trying to find my friend, trying to find anybody who could, so I'm yelling and anybody in here, any, you know, Bob, you here. Flames are starting to get a little thick. The smoke gets thicker and the hot, gases become intolerable. So I wasn't making any progress in there. Crawled out, found another hole, and, it was actually hotter than the one I had been in. So I was a little reluctant to stay there too long. But then, I figured I was exactly where I could see exactly where my friend's desk should have been. So, flames are shooting up. It's clear that if he's there, he's either about, had it or close to. So I'm trying to get as close as I can, and I'm screaming for him and screaming for anybody. And somebody heard me and came, you know, saw me and came running out past me. That was great. It was an army officer covered with just dust and blood. So as I'm focusing 20 yards into this office space, it's on fire and falling apart. I noticed when I'm, there's this head, this sort of, it was surreal. It was like, it's this very odd head shaped entity staring at me, eyes just open and staring. And it blinked, and suddenly I realized what I was looking at was someone who was trapped, who couldn't move and probably couldn't speak at the time, in shock. And so this person's trapped, and it's a wall has fallen on him. So I'm trying to push this wall up and get enough room for him to squeeze out. And his desk has collapsed on him and his chair. I'm trying to lift this up and move this, and it wasn't budging. And as I'm screaming for someone to come help me, and I'm just screaming at the top of my lungs, because this guy's going to go soon. There's flames at his backside, and there's you can't breathe. It's too hot.
2: From August 2011, a conversation with retired Rear Admiral David Thomas, who was in the Pentagon on 9/11.
3: So as I'm screaming, and I hear this noise behind me, and there's this other naval officer crawling in on his hands and knees, or crawling in on his belly like a combat crawl. And he yells, "Hey, what do you got? What's going on?" And I point and I say, "There's a guy trapped over there, and I can't get this up." And this turns out a guy I'd never met before, Dave Tarantino. He gets on his back with this stuff dripping on, you know, this hot molten plastic and metal dripping down on him and me. And he's face up, lying on his back, and he basically leg presses this desk high enough for this man to get freed up just enough to slide down, and escape. So, his foot gets caught, you know, he's almost clear and his foot gets caught, and we leave his shoe behind and he slides out and we take him outside. And it was a guy I'd never met before, a guy named Jerry Henson, a former naval aviator, retired on the Navy staff. I worked in the same complex as my friend. So, he got outside and we got him some medical attention. And in the minute or two, as we tried to catch our breath, me and Dave Tarantino, you know, you look up in the sky, and it's the same beautiful, beautiful September morning that it was when I got out of my car to start my day. So it was dark when I got out of my car. And there's this clear blue sky, and did that just happen? And I know I'm going back in to find my friend. And I know he's haven't seen what he was up to. I knew he was not done. And I was so fearful that I would never know him. And the story of what just happened would never be known to Jerry Henson. It was spontaneity. I reached over and I grabbed his name tag and pulled it off and just kind of stuck it in my pocket, introduced myself and said, "It's great to meet you. I'll see you later." And, went back in to try to find my friend. But at that point, there was some compressed, gas cylinders or something that started to explode, and some pieces of the ceiling were starting to come down. And, so that was, it was no more of that. and were going in to pull people out of that part of the building. So then began an endless day of trying to find people, occasionally finding people who were lost, who had wandered into smoke-filled areas where they just couldn't figure out how to get out, and in guiding them out or giving them, you know, direction, and then looking for other folks. It was, again, it's a huge office building, and I had never seen it empty before. But at that point, and it's probably an hour after the thing had begun, it was completely empty. There was anyone who was going to get out had left, was out, or had been rescued. So there's this sort of foggy, smoky

0: cloud and empty offices everywhere, as if the people had just been, you know, instantly removed. So there's clearly a phone had just been left down, or a memo had just been halfway written, or a Danish in a cup of coffee, not consumed, but, you know, halfway gone. It was, it's something that is indescribable. It was as if humanity had just left, and there it was.
1: The gentleman that you pulled out, the retired Navy aviator.
0: Jerry Henson, great guy, great guy. I had never met him before. His best friend also died that day. His puka mate, the guy he shared a small office with. Jerry lived, Jack Punches died. And they were literally feet apart. And why one and not the other? It's like me and my friend. Why him and not me? And ironically, I saw the flight path of the airplane that flew into the Pentagon. It actually apparently had made a pass over the Pentagon, and it had come in too high, and it had come around for another attempt. The first path that it took, if it had been lower, would have taken it into my corridor, into the corridor where I was sitting. And would have, I hope, spared my friend. So the ironies of that day are legion. So anyway, the day continued trying to set up triage and trying to assist with, you know, finding other folks. Saw some really incredible first responders. The Pentagon police force was magnificent. No one knew what was going on. No one knew. We'd probably at this point, everybody had either seen or heard of the second airplane into the Twin Towers. Was there going to be a second airplane into the Pentagon? And we could hear airplanes occasionally fly overhead. Were they combat air patrol? Were they our folks trying to protect the Pentagon? Was it a second attack? We didn't know. So the fear, was high, but no one ran off station. No one stopped trying to help. It was, again, an incredible display of bravery. Especially on the part of the Pentagon police folks. They were wonderful. They were just great.
1: Did anything in your years in the military, your training, your experiences on Navy ships prepare you for what you saw and what you personally had to do on 9/11?
0: Well, did anything? I would say everything did. I mean, that's what you do on a ship. I'm a surface warfare officer. I'm a ship officer. And that's what you do. When you're on a ship, there's no fire department you can call on for help, or no ambulance is going to come. So our training, everything we train to and teach our younger sailors is to overcome the fear, the instinctive go away from the disaster, go away from the fire, to overcome that and then synchronize up with the rescue and firefighting effort. That's what we do as sailors. And I'll never forget seeing other Navy folks going to the scene as others rightfully, less trained perhaps, rightfully escaped and got to safety.
1: That was my next question. You may have just answered it. What motivated you to go? Obviously you had a friend that you wanted to find out if he was safe, but what motivated you as everyone else was leaving? You were heading into the scene.
0: Well, it wasn't just me, and that's important. There were many like me, but I think it's training and well, you mentioned my friend, but it's training in the selfless service that we sign up to be a part of, and that's who we are. That's why we're in the military. That's our ethos. That's what we do. So, I'm very humbled by what I saw that day. By the heroism I saw and the willingness to abandon personal safety and participate, not knowing what was, you know, what might come crashing down, but to try and help those who might be trapped or those who might be still alive but unable to move. It was just incredible. I'm very humbled by what I saw. To this day, it moves me deeply.
1: So you

0: try to get back in. Obviously, the conditions had worsened. The flames were intense. The heat was intense. What happened next, and what were you thinking?
1: Well, clearly there was no way to get into that. There was no way to get access that direction to that part of the building. So the thought was to try and find another way to get into the Navy Operations Center and find my friend, find others who might be trapped in there. Big pieces of the building had started to come down at that point. So the thought was, and it was started to get, there started to be some coordination, some leadership, some first responder, professional first responders from Fairfax County Fire Department, for example. Folks I then subsequently saw in Haiti 8 years later. It was magnificent to see some of those same folks responding, you know, doing, running to the scene. So those leaders, those trained professionals, started to arrive on station. A lot of activity outside on the, where the heliport is and some of the grassy part outside by the highway. Not a lot of that made its way inside at first. And then we started this, the FBI came, the first responders, the Arlington and Fairfax County, fire departments. I'll never forget this one guy from the Arlington Fire Department. He was the first guy there that I saw had water, and he came over and he offered it to me. And that was the first water I had to drink in 2 hours. And it was, I'll never forget the Arlington Fire Department either. They were just wonderful. But at that point, it was clear again that anyone probably who was going to get out had gotten out. And so there was a sense of relief to be alive, of sadness to know that that there were people who weren't alive, who started the day not having any thought that this could happen, and yet it did. I'm often puzzled by the term victim when we talk about the Pentagon or the Twin Towers or the field in Pennsylvania. You know, those brave people in that airplane. I don't think of anyone in that whole tragic day as a victim. A victim is someone who gets hit by a meteor when they're walking down the street, victim of chance, or gets mugged and get robbed. They're victims. The people who died on 9/11 weren't victims. They were casualties of an act of war, of an attack on, in my case, our military headquarters.
2: From August 2011, a conversation with retired Rear Admiral David Thomas.
1: So, it was interesting that afternoon to still be trying to help and to suddenly sort of, it would sort of gel that there were folks that were trying to reconstitute the Pentagon and the Navy staff. And the Navy staff case. Folks had walked up the hill to the Navy Annex, the Arlington Annex for the Navy, where the headquarters for the Marine Corps are. And the Marines, like they are, our brothers, offered up space, and we reconstituted the Navy staff there. Our Vice Chief of Naval Operations, Admiral Fallon, was in charge of that in concert with our Chief of Naval Operations, reconstituted an operating operations center. So folks went, either stayed at the Pentagon and tried to help, or went up to reconstitute our operations at left seat, right seat with the Marine Corps. It was, again, a magnificent display of what you do in a crisis. You plan for it, you train for it, and then to see it actually happen was just magnificent. I mentioned I was on the Quadrennial Defense Review. Our report to Congress, the Secretary of Defense's report to Congress, was due on the 30th of September. In sort of a gallows humor, talking to some guys as we were, again, trying to figure out what we could do to help, someone said, well, I guess that's it for the report. I guess there'll be a delay. That was sort of the groundswell from the action officers, the younger guys. And the word quickly got out. And rightfully, it was such a motivating moment, a defining moment for who we are. when not only aren't we going to delay it, we're going to turn it in on time, was the direction. Not only are we going to turn this thing on time, but we've now got to retool it completely because the world's just changed for our defense. So this began an incredible couple of weeks as we redid the whole project. Of course, we had a good foundation for it, but it was a great reminder that this was our military headquarters. We got attacked, but this is the United States. We're not going to let this stop us. We are better than that. Well, of course, we'll all come to work tomorrow and we'll figure out how to work around this, but we've got a job to do and it just got harder. Okay. That's our challenge, but we're up to it. That's what leaders do. And I've always been proud of being in the United States Armed Forces. I've never been prouder than I was on that day when I saw the leadership and the willingness to sacrifice on behalf of shipmates and fallen comrades. It was just magnificent. It was a day that changed everything.
0: What adjectives would you use to describe the scene? We saw the firefighters trying to bring down the smoke, which continued for hours after the attack. But you were right there. So what was it, chaotic? Was it organized? How would you describe the scene as the early and mid-afternoon hours evolved?
1: It was very deliberate. I think to call it pandemonium or chaos would be a huge disservice and not accurate. There were small acts playing out. I mean, I mentioned there were four or five people caught behind a door who couldn't get out of a burning building. It was a secure space. As it turns out, it was a vault for secure material. So you've got that playing out. But right next to that, you've got another act occurring where someone's dragging out a person who's just been crushed and who's taking them to triage. And then further down in this scene, you've got folks deliberately, calmly, but at a quick pace, leaving the operations center, the chaos, the flames and the burning building, but very deliberate, not screaming, not yelling, not in panic, but very deliberately and focused way, exiting the secondary route of exit that they had been trained to, apparently. So, I would say almost, universally, folks did what first of all they were trained to do and what they should have done. It was a great example of people doing the right thing, not just for them, but for the common good. I don't mean to put too fine a point on it, but I'm really proud of how we responded in the immediate minutes after and in the ensuing days. I'm very proud of that.
0: So bring your story back to your best friend, Captain Robert Dolan.
1: Yeah. So didn't find him. I had driven to work that day and my car was caught up in the first responder and then subsequent response, emergency vehicle. So I couldn't get to my car. So at 2 o'clock in the morning, I'm covered with soot and I only have one shoe and my uniform's in tatters and I'm just exhausted and I have no car and my apartment's 3 miles away. So I walked to the highway, walked across the highway, walked to Arlington and stuck out my thumb and for the first time since I was probably 17, hitchhiked at 2 o'clock in the morning, dressed like that. So there's not many cars. Cab drove by and then stopped and then backed up. And I said, I have no money. And he said, that's okay. Hop in. Were you just down at the Pentagon? I said, yes, I was. And he said, well, God bless you and I'm glad you're alive. He said, me too. And he drove me home, didn't charge me anything. And got to my apartment, had a zillion answering machine messages and started plowing through them until I got to my best friend's wife, Lisa, who said, we haven't heard from Bob. Have you heard from Bob? And there were six or seven, and I just couldn't listen to them because I knew in my heart and my mind, I knew. So I called her and said, well, I was just there. There's parts of the Pentagon that are still sealed off. I'm sure he's okay. I made something up, but he wasn't okay. An FBI agent found Bob's Naval Academy class ring. That was the only thing that was found that you could actually say was still Bob's. So in my Navy career, I've done scores of burials at sea, and they've all been cremains. And it's a wonderful ceremony for deceased former military people of all services. When you go out to sea, you pass the 100 fathom curve, and we stop the ship and have a ceremony, and it's a wonderful service and a great tribute to our deceased service members. But they've always been cremains. A couple months after 9/11, I had the honor to accompany my best friend's remains to the 100 fathom curve off of Mayport, Florida, his favorite home port, and mine too. And it was the only full casket burial at sea I've ever done. Bob's remains, I couldn't say what was in there, not much. I had the honor with Bob's brother-in-law, Mark Tempestelli, a Navy captain also, to bury Bob at sea. He was my best friend, and there's not a day that goes by that I don't miss him. I stopped wearing my Navy ring that day. It didn't mean what it meant to me after that. It was a ring you get as a second class midshipman. It's a big tradition thing, and it just didn't mean anything to me after that. I stuck it in my pocket. It was sort of a talisman, just a lucky coin at that point. I couldn't wear it ever again, and didn't. So I miss him. He's a great guy, and a much better naval officer than I've ever dreamed of being, and a great dad, and a great husband, too, and a great friend.
2: From August 2011, a conversation with retired Rear Admiral David Thomas, who was in the Pentagon on 9/11.
0: How do you explain this to his wife and his kids?
1: Well, it's funny. We talk about service to our country. Whenever I'm in the airport these days, someone will come up and shake my hand and say, thanks for your service to our country, because I'm wearing a uniform. I think of service to our country not as just wearing a uniform, but as what you do for your country. And the most incredible service I've ever seen was done by Bob's wife, Lisa, who raised their two children, Becca and Beau. They're wonderful, wonderful young adults now. She picked up the pieces and picked up the pieces of her broken heart and put that aside to continue to keep a home, to keep Bob's memory alive. She's a true hero, and others like her, but she's sort of the archetype of this hero. Of all the things that came out of this, the wonderfulness of it is what Lisa's done in the aftermath of 9/11. Service to your country's got not much to do with just wearing a uniform. I'm proud to serve in this uniform, but there's a whole lot more to serving your country than just putting on a uniform.
0: You were reunited with Jerry Henson and Dave Tarantino at the Smithsonian.
1: Yes.
0: How did that evolve?
1: Well, I was approached by the Smithsonian if they asked if I had saved my uniform, and I had forgotten. But when I got back to my apartment, I bundled it up in a trash bag and tossed it in the back of my closet. So I was happy to give that. Less reluctant to give away the name tag that I'd pulled off of of Commander Tarantino, Dave Tarantino. It meant a lot to me. It was, I'm not a big memento keeper, but that was a memento I was going to keep. So they were very, persuasive, in a very kind way in explaining how important that would be as part of history. So I donated it, gratefully donated it to the Smithsonian. So Dave and I and Jerry Henson had never met before that day. To get acquainted after something like that was really interesting. And a moving experience for me to go to Jerry Henson's home and see his family and to know that it was like one of those It's a Wonderful Life moments, to know that, he wouldn't have been there if not for Dave Tarantino and I, and that just serendipitous happened to find him and happened to be the right guys to get him out. And that happy ending, that wonderful family and embracing this wonderful man would never have occurred. One of the ironies of it all, and there's many ironies, I mentioned a couple already, and Jerry Henson freely speaks of it, is he had flown multiple missions over Vietnam and only to die, you know, at a desk in the Pentagon would have been the irony of it all. So, but he didn't, thank goodness. This Quadrennial Defense Review report was turned in on time, and it was a great project, and I was very proud to be part of it. Even more poignant, though, to me, is what happened over the ensuing 12 months at the Pentagon. I was at the Pentagon for another 18 months after 9/11. I had another tour there. And every day would go down and stare at the rubble, the destroyed part of the Pentagon. And word got out that the Secretary of Defense Rumsfeld had thrown down a challenge to the construction crew, and remove the rubble and let's bring this place back within a year. And I must tell you, to watch that activity in the wake of all the death and the attack and the injured folks, to watch that reconstruction, the removal of the destroyed in the rebuilding of the Pentagon, my office, my post, to watch that was just incredibly inspiring and frankly kept me and others going, as we tried to put the pieces back of our personal lives and our offices and our destroyed projects and destroyed, groupings of staff officers.
0: For those who go to the Smithsonian and look at the exhibit, including your mementos, what do you want people to take away from that?
1: Well, first of all, I would like to think that people would never forget that we as a nation must always pull together in time of crisis and focus and be united in first protecting our values, but also protecting our nation. And that's a delicate balance. That's an important balance to achieve. But that's one of the most incredible and powerful messages that institutions like the Smithsonian, and the Smithsonian specifically, help promote. Here in our nation's capital, surrounded by all those monuments to our nation, the goodness of our nation, to have those tangible reminders of how vulnerable those freedoms are, our liberties are, and yet how important it is to not let that vulnerability drive us to some bad behavior. I think, so keeping that message alive, keep in the setting of the Smithsonian, I think is the most powerful piece of the whole display. So I would hope that when people visit 9/11, the display, they would remember that our freedom doesn't come without some cost, that there's a need to be vigilant and to protect our freedoms, but also to remember that those freedoms are more than just words and more than just being able to do whatever you want. They are found in our Constitution. They require all of us to actively participate and to support each other in our nation. So that's what I take away from the Pentagon Memorial, or the Pentagon, the 9/11 piece of the Pentagon display at the Smithsonian.
0: In the Navy, of course, with the USS New York, USS Arlington.
1: Yeah.
0: What does that mean for you, and why did the Navy feel compelled to have these two vessels?
1: We name our ships after great battles, great leaders, great locations, significant locations and events in our nation's history, to always have something tangible to inspire us. If you're part of a crew, that's sort of your rallying cry. There's always, you know, something reminds you of the greatness of our nation and the greatness of our people, and our ability to respond to challenges and overcome.
2: Retired Rear Admiral David Thomas. This interview took place in August of 2011.
1: So I'm very proud of all of our ships and all of our sailors, and I'm especially proud to have the USS New York and the pre-commissioning unit of the USS Arlington as part of the ships that I work with every day.
0: When you went to bed early in the morning on September the 12th, first of all, did you go to bed? Did you get some sleep?
1: No, I couldn't sleep. It was just too much to think about. Too many people to think about and try to remember to call or write a note to. My mom, Lisa Dolan, my kids. So there was lots to do, and I took a shower and got to it.
0: So what was racing through your head?
1: Uncertainty about my friend, but certainty. Uncertainty about what to do next, how to help, what my office mates were going through. We'd had no accounting for many of them. So trying to muster everyone and make sure everyone was okay and had a place to stay or knew where to go for work. Many folks were in the same boat I was, where they couldn't get to their car. So thinking that through, taking care of your shipmates, taking care of the people you work with, and then thinking about the mission. We've got this project. Where are we supposed to go? Where will we work tomorrow? Our office became part of a crime scene. We sort of worked around that a bit, and found an additional space or another place to work. But there was, all of our files were inside of the, this crime scene, so you can't get there. So those all those sort of big picture and then small, narrowly focused thoughts going through my head at the same time.
0: And at what point during this day or into the evening were you able to put the entire day's events into perspective? What happened in New York, the downing of United Flight 93, what happened at the Pentagon, the president returning, addressing the nation. As all of this began to unfold, you were one part of this story. When did you take it in totality?
1: It took weeks. It was important to get back to work and do our job and make our part of the response to this happen. To sit back and or not sit back, but to take a pause and develop an overall picture of what had happened. I didn't watch TV. I didn't have that opportunity for some weeks to sort of catch up on all the rest of the pieces of this. I think many people that I worked with were very intent on doing what we needed to do to be part of, first of all, completing our project, but part of the bigger national military response to what had occurred. It was clear from that first meeting that was adjourned during when that second plane flew into the building that I described earlier. It was clear there would need to be some military response or some response that would involve the military in a big way. So ensuring that I did my best and did everything I could to make that happen correctly was the absolute focus of my attention and efforts. I mentioned earlier that everything changed that day. I've always loved the military. I've loved what I do in the Navy, but I've never felt that it was more important to stay focused and give it my all than I did after 9/11.
0: Do you remember that day as if it were yesterday?
1: Absolutely. I dream about it. I think about it. I try to draw lessons from it, and in some ways try to draw strength from some of the things I saw occur that day. So yes, I remember every moment of that day as if it had just occurred.
0: What do you think your friend Bob Dolan would think if he were here today?
1: He was a great guy. He was a deep thinker. He was a strategic thinker. He would be as I am, but in a more, probably a more eloquent way, very, very proud of what our nation's been able to do. And I think, well, again, it's like any death. It's such a tragedy. It's at such a young age to have lost such a great leader and a great visionary. And I, like I said, I think he would be very proud of what's happened. I know he'd be proud of the way we reconstituted in the Navy staff and moved forward. I'm certain of that. The folks that he led pulled themselves together in his memory and just got right back in the fight. I mean, it was a real tribute to Bob's leadership and him as a role model to see them all rally and get back to it despite the pain, despite the loss. So I think he'd be proud of what we've done. And I know he would not only be proud of what we've done, but he'd still be all in to continue to fight and win on any front. He was that kind of guy.
0: As the anniversary approaches, the 10th anniversary, where will you be? How will you commemorate your role on 9/11?
1: I'll be at work. That's how I'll commemorate my role on 9/11. It's doing my job the best I can, making things happen the way I've been trained, the way our Navy and our nation expects me to do it.
0: Are there any lessons for America and Americans 10 years later?
1: Great question. I think just about everything I know about lessons I learned as a Boy Scout. Be prepared. Do your best to do your duty, to help other people at all times. Our Navy core values of honor, courage, and commitment are ideals to live by. So I guess those are my lessons from all this, that having ideals and values and having some actionable guideposts like do your best and do your duty and help other people. Those are my lessons. They transcend an event like 9/11. They're enduring and they apply to everyone. So I think being kind to people and doing your best and making good things happen.
0: Final question.
1: Sir.
0: Did you go back to the area that was hit by the plane after it was reconstructed? And if so, what did you think?
1: Well, it was finished during my subsequent 18-month tour. So I had the great honor to watch President Bush and Secretary Rumsfeld and Mrs. Bush and others rededicate the anniversary. The first anniversary ceremony was just wonderful, very cathartic for many of us who were still there. I did not go back to the part of the Pentagon that was destroyed and then subsequently built for years. There's a chapel there now. I visited a couple times when it was first opened, when I was still stationed there. But I'd like to think that we as a nation continue to move forward, that we remember and cherish and commemorate and honor those who died, who were killed that day. And we honor them by our continued, as a nation, our continued movement forward, to continue to grow as a country. And continue to strengthen ourselves as a country, as a a leader of the world, as a model for the world. So going back and visiting to honor my friend, to honor my fallen comrades, I do that now. I can do that, and I have recently, once or twice. It's hard, though, I'll tell you. It's really hard, 'cause it's like it brings it all right back, like it just happened. They've done a magnificent job with the visitor center. It's very peaceful. If you haven't visited, it's worth the trip. Very poignant reminder of life and how fragile life can be, but how enduring the world is, and how enduring our core values, our nation's values are. So it's worth a visit. I do visit occasionally. It's not as painful as it used to be. And I do it to honor my friend and my fallen comrades and those things that we value.
0: Admiral Dave Thomas, veteran of the U.S. Navy, thank you for sharing your story on 9/11. We appreciate it.
1: You're welcome.
2: This oral history interview took place in August of 2011. We heard from David Thomas, retired Rear Admiral, who was working at the Pentagon on 9/11 and went back into the burning building to search for survivors. Next on Book TV on C-SPAN Radio, an event from September 2019, hosted by the Gerald Ford Presidential Museum. We'll hear from author Garrett Graff as he discusses his book, The Only Plane in the Sky.
3: So before I introduce our lecture tonight,
2: Joel Westford, Deputy Director of the Gerald Ford Presidential Library and Museum.
3: Many of you are aware of my previous two government positions that were at the Pentagon and at U.S. Central Command, and you know that I've taken a great interest in having more veterans-type programs here at the museum and at the library. However, tonight, it's a little different. I normally ask veterans to please stand up and take a bow, but tonight I'm going to make a little change. I would like anybody who is a first responder, somebody who is a police officer, a fireman, an EMT, or paramedic, to please stand up. Thank you very much for what you do and keeping us safe every single day. And thank you for the mission that you do every single day for us. And now on to tonight's program. It is an absolute pleasure to have Garrett Graff back with us here. The last time he was here, he spoke about the government's doomsday plans from his last book, Raven Rock, the story of the U.S. government's secret plan to save itself while the rest of us die. Tonight, we are welcoming him back to the museum to discuss another very somber topic, the terror attacks of 9/11. Mr. Graff has collected and organized a 360-degree account of the day told through the voices of the people who experienced it in his new book, The Only Plane in the Sky. Mr. Graff is a distinguished magazine journalist, best-selling historian, and regular TV commentator who has spent more than a dozen years covering politics, technology, and national security. Garrett is also the author of a number of books, including The First Campaign, Globalization, The Web, and The Race for the White House, which examine the role of technology in the 2008 presidential race, and The Threat Matrix, Inside Robert Mueller's FBI, which traces the history of FBI counterterrorism efforts. His other recent book, as I had already mentioned, co-authored with John Collin, examines the rise of cyber threats across America. Today, he serves as the director of the Aspen Institute's Cybersecurity and Technology Program and has contributed to Wired, Long Reads, and CNN. He's written for publications from Esquire to the New York Times and has served as the editor of two of Washington's most prestigious magazines, The Washingtonian and Political Magazine, which he helped lead to its first national magazine award, the industry's highest honor. On this book, author and historian Michael Beschloss has said, Garrett Graff has deftly used oral history to take us into one of the most horrific and consequential moments in American history, in a book that will be particularly important for those readers too young to remember 9/11. It is the true challenge of historians to record history so that the next generation can understand these momentous events. I will also add that the only plane in the sky is currently sitting on the number 4 on the New York Times for combined print and ebook, and the number 5 on the hardcover fiction list. And it is an absolute great pleasure to once again welcome Mr. Garrett Graff back to the Ford Museum.
4: Good evening, everyone. Thanks for coming out, and it's a pleasure to be back here in Grand Rapids. For those of you who came to my talk last year on nuclear war, thanks for coming out for another uplifting night of discussion of American history. So this book, as Joel laid out, is an oral history of 9/11. It is 9/11 told through the voices of those who lived it, 480 Americans mourning tonight coast to coast. And to give a little bit of grounding in the work before I start talking about it, I wanted to start by reading one of the short chapters. The book is 64 sort of finely sliced chapters in chronological order across the country. And this is a chapter that takes place inside air traffic control and the U.S. military from about 8:25 Tuesday morning, September the 11th, until about 8:50 that morning.
2: Garrett Graff, the only plane in the sky.
4: Peter Zaleski, air traffic controller, Boston Center, Nashua, New Hampshire. When American Airlines Flight 11 came to me, the pilot said, "Boston Center, this is American 11, climbing to flight level 230. I called him many, many times. "American 11, how do you hear?" "American 11, this is Boston Center. Do you hear me?" I'm calling and calling, and I'm like, my God, they must be up there drinking Dunkin' Donuts coffee. Honestly, that's what I was thinking. Then there's these transmissions. The first transmission from the aircraft, it's garbled. I don't understand it. Then there was a second one, a voice. I remember him saying, "Nobody move, please. We're going back to the airport." I will never forget that feeling up the back of my neck. It was like this adrenaline or something. I felt fear. I'm like, oh my God, the plane's been hijacked. Colin Scoggins, airspace specialist and military specialist, FAA, Boston Center. I came in about 8:25 in the morning, and as soon as I walked in the front door, someone came to me and said that there was a hijack going on. We'd worked hijacks in the past, and they were usually uneventful. Peter Zaleski. I yelled at the supervisor, "John, get over here. The plane's been hijacked." "Absolutely." I go, "It's Middle Eastern voices. Positive." I could tell that second time. I was used to working Egypt Air, Saudi, Turkish, all of them. It's definitely Middle Eastern voices. Colin Scoggins. The pilot on American 11, Mohammed Atta, the lead terrorist, stated something about more planes, that they had more planes. It was definitely plural. That's when things really started to ramp up. Ben Sliney, FAA Command Center, Herndon, Virginia. I was the National Operations Manager on 9/11. That is a position located in the Washington area that has overarching authority over the nation's airspace. That was my charge, the safe and efficient operation of the nation's airspace. Colonel Bob Marr, Commander, Northeast Air Defense, Rome, New York. There was a huddle of people around one of the radar scopes. I saw that huddle and thought, there's got to be something wrong. Major General Larry Arnold, 1st Air Force, Tyndall Air Force Base, Georgia. We had a major North American air defense exercise that morning, a command post exercise. There was a team of people who introduced scenarios you had to react to and respond to. As we were winding up the exercise, my executive officer handed me a slip of paper. It said, "Bob Marr called, and there was a hijacking in the Boston Center." Ben Sliney. My experience with hijackings and our protocol was that we cooperate. Lieutenant Don Deskins, Mission Commander, Northeast Air Defense. At this point, our mindset was the 1970s vintage hijack. We didn't have a huge concern this aircraft was going to crash. Major General Larry Arnold. I said, Bob, go ahead and scramble the fighters. Major Joe McCready, F-15 pilot, Otis Air Force Base, Cape Cod, Massachusetts. A scramble order was issued. I ran to the jets. I started up. I realized we didn't have any weapons. They filled our jets with gas, and even though we were Winchester, that means we didn't have any weapons. We took off. Lieutenant Colonel Tim Duffy, F-15 pilot, Otis Air Force Base. When we took off, I left it in full afterburner the whole time. We were supersonic going down to Long Island, and my wingman, Nasty, that's Major Dan Nash, he called and said, hey, Duff, you're super. And I said, yeah, I know. Don't worry about it. I just wanted to get there. Colonel Bob Marr. At Mach 1, it would take them 16 minutes to get to New York. That's 10 miles a minute. Lieutenant Colonel Kevin Nisipany, Mission Commander, Northeast Air Defense. Almost simultaneously, we brought in more surveillance technicians to look at the scopes. Staff Sergeant Larry Thornton, Northeast Air Defense. The area was so congested, the hijacked flight was incredibly difficult to find. We were looking for little dash marks in a pile of clutter on a two-dimensional scope. Master Sergeant Joe McCain, Northeast Air Defense. We picked up a search track going down the Hudson Valley, straight in from the north towards New York. The plane was fast and headed in an unusual direction with no transponder. We watched that track until it faded over New York City. Lieutenant General Tom Keck, Commander, Barksdale Air Force Base, Shreveport, Louisiana. We were in the midst of this big annual exercise called Global Guardian. They loaded all the bombers, put the submarines out to sea, put the ICBMs at nearly 100%. It was routine. We did it every year. A captain came in and said, sir, we have an aircraft that hit the World Trade Center. I started to correct him, saying, when you have an exercise input, you have to start by saying, I have an exercise input. That way it doesn't get confused with the real world. Then he pointed me to the TV screens in the command center. You could see smoke pouring out of the building. Like everyone else in aviation that day, I said, how in a clear and a million day could a plane hit the World Trade Center? This book grew out of an article that I wrote for Politico magazine in 2016 for the 15th anniversary of 9/11. There was an oral history of being aboard Air Force One with President Bush. And I went out and I interviewed 28 of the people who were with the president that day, from the pilot of Air Force One to the fighter pilots who accompanied him, to White House Chief of Staff Andy Card, Karl Rove, Ari Fleischer, the other senior aides aboard the plane, the press, the security, the stenographer aboard the plane that day. Piece published, as I said, in 2016, and I was astounded by the reader feedback. I got, the day that it published, dozens, then ultimately scores, and finally hundreds of letters from readers of people sharing their own stories of 9/11 and their own reactions. And two of those reactions stood out to me, and two of them I just sort of couldn't get out of my mind. The first was from a mother, a veteran, who had two children, 7 and 9. And she said that she had printed out the article and set it aside so that one day when her children were old enough to read it, she could sit them down and explain to them why mommy had left them to go off to war. The second was another letter from another veteran, a younger guy, an Army veteran. He was in middle school on 9/11, and he had done three tours, two in Afghanistan, one in Iraq. And he said that he had never really understood the nation's trauma on 9/11 until he had seen that article and seen the day through President Bush's eyes. And I just couldn't get past this idea that we were passing a world shaped by 9/11 on now to a generation who has no emotional connection or memory to it. And it's always hard to know when an epochal event shifts from memory to history, but I think you could make an argument that it's probably for 9/11 this year. That this is the first year when you have college students arriving on campuses across the country born after 9/11. That this year, for the first time, we have American servicemen and women being deployed to fight in a war older than they are. And this year, in March, marked the beginning of the time when the first recruits to the New York City Fire Department, born after the attacks, could apply to join the fire service.
2: Garrett Graff, hosted by the Ford Presidential Museum, his book, The Only Plane in the Sky.
4: And so my goal with turning that article into this book, which shares the same title, The Only Plane in the Sky, referring to the end of 9/11, when President Bush left off at Air Force Base outside Omaha, Nebraska, and flew back to Washington at about 4:15 that afternoon, after all of the commercial planes in the country had been grounded. And during that final leg of the flight, he was effectively the only plane left in the sky in North America. This book, the goal was not to capture the history of 9/11, but the goal was to capture what America experienced on 9/11. Because when you begin to go back to that day and you look at the memories that America has of that day, for those of us who are old enough to remember experiencing it, the story of 9/11 is actually pretty different than the story that we tell in our history books. That when you go back and we tell 9/11, we try to explain 9/11 to someone, we tell this very neat and clean history of that day. We say the attacks started at 8:46. With the crash of American 11 into the North Tower. And it ended at 10:29 with the collapse of the second tower 102 minutes later. But if you remember 9/11, that's not the day that you remember. And that's not the story that any of us lived that day. We didn't know when the attacks began. We didn't know when the attacks were over. And we didn't know what came next. And the fear and the trauma and the chaos and the confusion of that day is the true story of 9/11. Because when we try to hand this set of memories off to a new generation, to the quarter of the American population that no longer has any memory of 9/11, a quarter of the country now does not have a memory of 9/11. The facts of the day don't account for what the country did after 9/11. And that when you look at the world that we created, if you look at the way that 9/11 shaped our geopolitics internationally and our domestic politics here at home, you can't explain the world that we are handing off to a future generation simply by explaining the facts of 9/11. Because the decisions that our country made, the decisions that our leaders made, weren't driven by the history of 9/11. They were driven by the emotions of 9/11. They were driven by those, by that fear, by that trauma, by that chaos, and that confusion. And so this book is an attempt to capture that sweep of the day, not as we understood 9/11 later, but as we understood 9/11 while it unfolded. And so to compile the book, it's a mix of original interviews that I did and then archived oral histories done by institutions like the 9/11 Museum in New York, the 9/11 Tribute Center, the Pentagon historian, the Capitol Hill historian, the Arlington County Public Library, the Flight 93 National Memorial that the Park Service compiled in Shanksville. And I found with a researcher who worked with me on this book, we found about 5,000 of those original oral histories archived around the country, and ultimately boiled it down to about 2,000 that I spent a year working with to end up telling the story that I tell in this book. And there's some themes and some big observations that sort of grow out of looking at 9/11 on a national level like that that I want to spend some time talking about tonight. The first is just how different our country was on the morning of September 11th, that we sort of now say flippantly and in passing, 9/11 changed everything. But we forget just how much actually 9/11 changed. And to capture that, you actually have to look at what to me is the most fascinating moment of 9/11, which is the 17 minutes between the first crash and the second crash, 8:46 in the morning to 9:03. And what unfolds during those 17 minutes is that the country writ large, and New York specifically, watches that first crash and shrugs. And you probably, if you watched TV that morning, you probably remember going through this precise thought process. The TV was live at 8:49 that morning from the Twin Towers. It's 3 minutes after the first crash. And for 14 minutes, America watched that first crash. And I'll bet everyone in this room who watched said the same thing that I did, which is some combo of must be a small plane, must be a weird aviation accident, pilot had a heart attack, air traffic control's having a bad day, planes having some sort of mechanical problem. And that was the reaction to the from the whole country. One of the most breathtaking quotes in the book to me is from Peter Johansson, the captain of one of the New York commuter ferries, who talks about watching the first crash from New York Harbor as he's coming into the Wall Street Terminal in Lower Manhattan. Whole boat sees the crash. They continue on into Lower Manhattan. They dock, and every single commuter on the boat gets off and walks into work in Lower Manhattan. They walk off the boat through papers and envelopes fluttering down from the impact. There's not a single person on the ferry who says, you know what, this just kind of seems like it's going to be a weird day. I'm going to go work from home for the rest of the day. Brian Gunderson, the chief of staff to House Majority Leader Dick Armey that morning, you know, every congressional office has the TV in the reception as you walk into the office. He walks past it on the way into the morning staff meeting at 9. He looks at it and he says, I thought it was going to be like a bad school shooting. The type of thing that dominates national news but doesn't fundamentally affect anyone's day. President Bush and Condi Rice, the national security advisor that morning. Condi Rice calls the president. They talk about the crash. They talk about how strange the crash is. Condi Rice goes on into her 9 o'clock meeting, and President Bush walks into the classroom at Emma Booker Elementary School in Sarasota, Florida, to read to those school children. Robert Mueller, the FBI director, was in his second week on the job. He was, the way that the FBI was bringing him up to speed, he'd started Tuesday, September 4th, 2001. And every morning at 8 a.m., he was being briefed on the biggest cases that the FBI was working. At 8 a.m., Tuesday, September the 11th, he sits down for his first briefing on the investigation of Al-Qaeda and the bombing of the USS Cole. 49 minutes later, someone enters and tells him a plane has crashed into the World Trade Center. Bob Mueller, director of the FBI, sitting in a briefing on Al-Qaeda, has the same reaction as Lieutenant General Tom Keck, as I read you. He looks out the window of the director's conference room on the 7th floor of the Hoover Building at the blue sky that covered the East Coast that day and said, how on earth did a plane manage to hit the World Trade Center today? And then they go back to their meeting. Of course, at 9:03, we realize something very different is unfolding. We realize that we are under attack. And the day begins to unfold dramatically differently.

And one of the things that sort of comes through from there is just how much the nation improvised its response to 9/11, just how much the country was unprepared for that day. And we saw sort of people at all levels make incredible decisions under incredibly difficult circumstances. And so I spent a lot of time in the book following some of the stories that you probably don't remember or may have never known in the first place from that day. Because one of the things that turns out that happened on 9/11 is that there were all of these things that, had they happened on any other day of the year, would have been among the most dramatic things individually that had ever happened in modern American history, but on 9/11 were not even among the 10 or 12 most interesting things that happened that day. And there are two of them that I spend a good chunk of time in the book talking about, the first being the maritime evacuation of Lower Manhattan, which was the, as it turns out, the largest maritime evacuation in world history, larger than the evacuation of the British from Dunkirk. And it was put together that morning by this incredible makeshift armada of pleasure yachts, some of them literally stolen from the marinas of Lower Manhattan, ferry boats, tugboats, fishing vessels, and all sorts of sort of civilian watercraft piloted by civilians, pulling up and doing everything that they could to get people off of Lower Manhattan. 500,000 people evacuated from Lower Manhattan by boat that morning. Organized by a single young lieutenant in the U.S. Coast Guard named Michael Day, who ends up with the pilots from the Sandy Hook Benevolent Pilots Association, sort of coordinating this rescue effort on Lower Manhattan, and simply puts out a radio call saying, all available boats, anyone who can come, come to Lower Manhattan. And they fill that day and with just this incredible armada. And Lieutenant Day says in his oral history, I broke more laws that day than I have enforced in the totality of the rest of a 30-year Coast Guard career. The second sort of incredible Herculean effort that day was led by one of the men in the excerpt that I read to you, Ben Sliney. The effort by the FAA and air traffic control to put 4,500 planes on the ground that were in the air at 9:42 that morning after the crash at the Pentagon. Ben Sliney, the national operations manager for the FAA, was in his first day on the job as the national operations manager at the FAA. And in his first 90 minutes, gives two orders that no American has ever given before or since. Shortly after the second crash at 9:03, he institutes a nationwide ground stop. No plane that is not in the air will be allowed to take off across the country. And then at 9:42, the order to land all planes at the closest available airport, regardless of destination, and regardless of whether the airport is in any way prepared for all of the airplanes that are about to land at it. And it becomes this incredible story of an industry sort of behind the scenes operating without any protocols, without any procedures, that responds instantaneously to an unfolding national tragedy that unfolds, by the way, as they believe that there are still hijacked planes in the air. It's sort of one of the things that we forget when we talk about the sort of neat and clean version of the 9/11 history is how much confusion and how long the confusion rippled over the course of that morning. That as late as early afternoon, the U.S. government believed that there might still be as many as a dozen further hijacked planes in the air.

0: that as much as we now talk about these as the attacks on New York and the Pentagon and Shanksville, the fear that day was coast to coast. The Prudential Center in Boston was evacuated. The Sears Tower in Chicago was evacuated. The skyscrapers of Los Angeles were evacuated. In Florida, Disney closed. It's the first time and only time that Disney has ever closed because of a hostile act. And they evacuated the park, assuming that it was a target, assuming that all of these sky rises across the country were further targets. At the White House during that hour, they assume that there are more hijacked planes coming towards Washington. They know of at least one, United Airlines Flight 93. And you see the Secret Service agents shouting at the White House staff to evacuate, to take off your shoes and run. At the Capitol, similarly, they evacuate and tell people to run. And at the White House, they rush Vice President Cheney into the bunker under the North Lawn. And the Secret Service stand their posts, assuming that they are about to die as one of the inbound planes hits the White House. The supervisor in the Joint Operations Center at the White House stands up and shouts, "After impact, anyone who survives, go to the alternate command center and we'll pick up there." At air traffic control in Herndon, Virginia, during this time, Ben Sliney says, "Land every plane now." They put 750 planes on the ground in the first 10 minutes. This incredible nationwide effort. And we're sort of only familiar with like one really tiny bit of this story, which is the 38 planes that end up in Gander, Newfoundland. The transatlantic flights diverted to Canadian destinations. The 7,000 people dropped into Gander, into a town of 9,000 that are then housed there with 0 minutes notice for 4 days until the planes begin to return to the United States on Friday night and Saturday. And that this is sort of the types of things, the stories that you find sort of buried amid the parts of 9/11 that we actually are quite familiar with, the Twin Towers, the Pentagon, and Shanksville. And the extent to which sort of America improvises a response with no plan and no procedures. And that sort of part of what makes that so interesting to me is that over the course of the day, when you look at 9/11 at the national level, the day that a school child had that day was just as confusing and confounding as the day that Ben Sliney had at the FAA, and just as confusing and confounding as President Bush had. And that it's sort of this, there was this national shared experience and emotion of that day that is really sort of fascinating to go back. And when you begin to look at it at the national level, you have a better understanding of why this day has such resonance with us as a country. Because we sort of all had the same day, whether we actually had anything to do with it or not.
1: This event took place September 23rd, 2019, hosted by the Gerald Ford Presidential Museum. Author Garrett Graff, "The Only Plane in the Sky."
0: And that the sites of 9/11 are so indelibly printed in our minds. The blue sky, the planes, the crashes, the smoke. And that was the day that sort of all of America had. I open the book actually with the tale of Frank Culbertson, who on 9/11 was the one American off the planet Earth, the NASA astronaut aboard the International Space Station. And he talks about how looking down from the International Space Station that day, he watched the day and the attacks unfold. That on the first pass, he actually watched the dust cloud of the second collapse over lower Manhattan. On the next pass, 90 minutes later, he could see the gash in the side of the Pentagon. And on the next path, he saw the empty skies, the contrails of the planes disappearing. And that two passes later, he remembers seeing the one contrail left over North America, the only plane in the sky, President Bush heading back to Washington from Offutt Air Force Base. And that as strong as the sights of 9/11 are, one of the things that I sort of spend a lot of time in the book talking about, because they were some of the memories that I found most fascinating as I was going through these oral histories, was that while most of us remember the sights, 9/11 for those who lived it was a full 360-degree sensory experience. And so it's the sounds of 9/11. It's what 9/11 tasted like, what 9/11 smelled like, what 9/11 felt like to the touch. When you go back and you look at the oral histories of the volunteer firefighters who go to Shanksville, every single one of them talks about the smell of the crash site and how that is the memory that they will never forget. That when you talk to the first responders and the survivors of the collapse of the towers, they talk about the taste of the dust in their mouth. And it was like having a wool sock in your mouth, or like having a mouthful of Bisquick. And that when you talk to the people who arrived in Lower Manhattan over the course of the afternoon, the iron workers and the rescue workers who flooded in to try to find their colleagues, what they talk about is the dust and what it was like to walk through 6 inches of cottony, marshmallowy, fluffy, cottony, fresh fallen snow across Lower Manhattan. And then what everyone talks about coast to coast, and you probably, some of you in this room, many of you in this room probably remember this, is the profound silence of the afternoon of 9/11. That after the towers fell and schools let out and businesses let out across the country, the planes were grounded. Just how silent America was. And that was true for people in Lower Manhattan, and it was true, I quote, a person in Fargo, North Dakota, talking about how he remembers going out that afternoon and just how silent the skies were. And it was sort of this moment where the aviation noise of daily life we remember, or we don't realize how much we hear that until it's gone. The other thing that really comes through in looking at 9/11 at a national level is the incredibly huge role that random luck or fate played on that day. The way that incredibly minor life decisions, the types of decisions that we each make 1,000 times a day without ever imagining the alternate futures we could be unlocking, that day literally meant the difference between life and death. Michael LaMonaco, the chef at Windows on the World, the restaurant atop the North Tower, he would have normally been in his kitchen at 8:30 that morning. He was in his kitchen every day at 8:30. Except that that day he stopped in the basement of the World Trade Center in the shopping concourse to buy a new pair of glasses at LensCrafters and missed the last elevator to the top of the tower. 72 of his colleagues died, and he didn't. Joseph Lott was a computer salesman who was supposed to be at a conference at Windows on the World that morning, and he was having breakfast that morning in the Marriott Hotel, sort of sandwiched between the two Twin Towers. And at breakfast, one of his colleagues gifted him a new tie. She had been on vacation the week before, had seen a tie that she thought he would like, and bought it for him. He was so touched by the gesture that he said, I'm going to go put this tie on. I'm going to go back to my room, change my shirt, and throw this tie on. You guys go on ahead to the conference. His colleagues died, and he didn't. Monica O'Leary on September 10th was the unluckiest person at Cantor Fitzgerald. She was laid off from Cantor Fitzgerald in the North Tower on the 108th floor on the afternoon of Tuesday, September 10th. She gathered up her belongings in a box and said goodbye to all of her colleagues and left. And she was home in time to watch General Hospital. The next day, all of her colleagues were killed. She started back at work at Cantor Fitzgerald the following week as the firm tried to rebuild and get back on its feet. And the thing was, since the entire HR department had been wiped out on Tuesday morning, no one had ever even taken her off payroll. That plays out over the course of the entire country, over the course of that day. The number of people who switched their flights onto one of the hijacked planes or switched their flights off of the hijacked planes at the last minute. People stop for blueberry muffins and end up living that day because they decided that they were hungry on the way into work. The New York Giants game went late Monday night, September 10th. It was in Denver, and so it was played Mountain Time. And there are hundreds of people who lived on 9/11 because they just stayed up and watched the end of a football game and went into work at 9 instead of 8. And that you sort of see this play out in sort of ways big and small. Ben Sliney, his first day on the job at the FAA.
1: Garrett Graff, the only plane in the sky.
0: And then in the Pentagon, we follow two women, Sheila and Louise, as they start their first day at the Pentagon on September 11th. And they are sitting in their office doing what you do in the first hour of your first day at work, filling out your personnel forms. And one of them collects the forms at about 9:30 and walks over to the fax machine. This was 2001. You actually had to fax something. And she walks up to the fax machine, loads the documents in, enters in the number, hits the start button, and the building explodes. And she's standing there, singed, on fire, wondering what she did to the fax machine. And that she and her colleagues that day, many of her colleagues died. She and Sheila both end up surviving that day, getting out, in part because of the incredible efforts of some of her colleagues. And this is where, again, you sort of see these incredible stories of the human response to 9/11. And, of course, we are familiar with the firefighters and the police officers and the EMTs and the paramedics who go into the towers and up the towers in New York. In the Pentagon, it's a story of military officers who run out of a burning building, realize their colleagues are still trapped inside, and turn around and run back in and end up saving every life that morning that gets saved. Every single person who survived the Pentagon was pulled from the Pentagon in the first 30 minutes. And so, but for sort of the work of the military officers sort of rushing right into that building, the death toll that day would have been much higher. And that this becomes sort of a story, again, that you see play out in lots of different ways. John Abruzzo, a quadriplegic working on the 64th floor of the North Tower with the Port Authority. 12 of his colleagues that day, not all of whom he actually knew, team up to carry him down all 64 floors to escape the tower. And he survives that day because they did, and because they made clear to him that he wasn't going to be left behind. And, of course, they didn't fully understand at that point that they were risking their own lives, because not everyone really believed, or most people didn't understand, that the towers could actually collapse. You know, we had been through this in 1993 with the first bombing, and people sort of thought this was going to be the same thing. It would involve evacuation, and then, you know, the firefighters thought it might even take a couple of days to put the fires out, but they did not initially understand that the buildings were in danger of falling. And this sort of confusion and lack of understanding about what we were living through that day just becomes the universal theme throughout that day. And of course, it was hindered in many ways by the communications technology available at the time. I mean, we think of 9/11 as part of our modern world. In I think many ways you can argue that 9/11 is the beginning of our modern world. It is probably as clear a dividing line as we have between the 20th century and the 21st. But the technology that we had in 2001 was the comparative Stone Age. President Bush's traveling party that day had some of the most cutting-edge technology available to then. They had two-way pagers. And the really fancy two-way pagers, where when you got a page, you could send one of 14 different pre-programmed responses to the page. So that's the way the president that morning ends up learning of the crash for the first time. The traveling party first learns of the first crash by pager on the drive to Emmer Booker Elementary School. And then over the course of much of the rest of the day, he is hidden aboard Air Force One, rushed into the air in Sarasota, Florida, off to first Barksdale Air Force Base, and then ultimately Offutt Air Force Base, in part because Offutt Air Force Base in 2001 was the only place outside of Washington, D.C. where you could host a video teleconference if you were the president. Now, of course, the president travels with a briefcase that can plug into any Ethernet jack in the world and host that exact same press conference, or that exact same video conference. But that morning aboard Air Force One, there was no email, there was no cable, there was no satellite TV. And so the President of the United States was relying on rabbit ears antennas to pick up local TV coverage as Air Force One is flying around the southern United States. And as the TV coverage would fade in as they got closer to an urban area and then fade out as they flew past it. And so you sort of left over the course of the day with this incredible realization that for most of the day, the President of the United States actually knew less about what was transpiring in the country below than the average American sitting at home watching CNN. And it's sort of these types of observations, these types of emotions and senses and themes that I think end up being so critical to understanding 9/11, not as the way that we tell it in history, but in the way that we actually live it. Because the confusion of that day is the thing that we sort of most remember as individuals standing around. And that, again, this is true if you are the president, if you are a school child, or you are one of these first responders. One of the other, to me, sort of breathtaking quotes in the book is Denise Miller, a police sergeant in Indian Lake, Pennsylvania, one of the small communities around Shanksville, who ends up being one of the first police officers on the scene of Flight 93. And she talks about, you know, how she's arriving at the crash scene, and she knows four facts about the day. She knows that two planes have hit the World Trade Center, a plane has hit the Pentagon, and this plane has crashed in this field. And so she's standing there in the abandoned coal mine that was the crash scene in Shanksville, Pennsylvania, assuming that the terrorists meant to crash the plane into this particular field, which is not a bad assumption if the only four facts you have that morning are that the other two planes hit the World Trade Center, the other one hit the Pentagon, and then there's this one. So she's standing there scared because she doesn't know what is buried under the field that the government has that the terrorists are trying to blow up. And she also knows that there were two planes that hit the World Trade Center. So she's standing there scared, looking into the sky, looking for the other planes that are coming to crash into that field. Because again, this was all she knew at the time. And sort of this, you know, for much of that day, you know, none of us understood why United Airlines Flight 93 had crashed. We didn't even really understand that day whether it had crashed or whether it had shot down, or it had been shot down. And that the story of the shoot-down order sort of ends up being its own fascinating window into that day.
1: From September 2019, Garrett Graff, the only plane in the sky.
0: Vice President Cheney is rushed into that bunker under the North Lawn of the White House, built by Harry Truman, never used for its intended purpose on any day before or since. But for that morning, it becomes the nation's command center. And Vice President Cheney is hidden around in there, again, with very limited technology. The technology in that day was in the bunker was so limited that he couldn't actually turn the volume up on both the video teleconference and the TV. So he's sitting there sort of all day trying to decide, am I listening to the video teleconference or am I listening to the TV, because I can't do both. And shortly after 10 a.m., Commander Anthony Barnes, the director of the bunker that day, Navy officer, aviator, comes to him and says, we need authority to shoot down any further hijacked airliners. Now, Commander Barnes had never spoken publicly before. He talked to me, and he told me in the book sort of the story of that conversation, where he understood the momentousness of what he was asking. And so he gets permission from Cheney. Then he goes back and asks Cheney repeatedly, again and again, for permission to shoot down the hijacked airliners. He wants to be incredibly clear that there is no ambiguity on either the vice president's end or the end of the Pentagon about what their orders are. And finally, Vice President Cheney sort of gets angry at him and says, yes, I've already told you, shoot down the hijacked airliners. And then that order ends up getting transmitted to the fighter pilots who are being rushed into the sky that day. Again, part of this improvised response that day, because we weren't prepared. We were not planning, we did not have any plans or procedures for an attack that came from within our borders. So at Andrews Air Force Base in outside D.C., Heather Penny and Mark Sasfill are the two fighter pilots scrambled into the air, both of their planes without any weapons at all. And they understand as they are racing out to their planes on the tarmac that they are being sent up on a kamikaze mission, that if they encounter a hijacked airliner, the one weapon that they have is their own fighter jet. And they understand that if they are successful that day, neither one of them will return to base. And so they are shouting back and forth across the tarmac as they load themselves into the planes. You aim for the cockpit, I'll aim for the tail. And they rush into the sky. And this is where, sort of, again, you have to realize the confusion that everyone is dealing with that day. And there's sort of become these huge gaps in the story of the day and the difference between the impact that people actually have and the experience that they are having. What none of the people involved in this understand is that it's all over. Vice President Cheney gives the shoot-down order at 10:12 that morning. The best the 9/11 Commission can untangle is that he gave the order somewhere between 10:12 and 10:18 that morning. Heather Penny and Mark Sasseville don't even get into the sky. Their fighters don't take off until about 10:30. And of course, United Airlines Flight 93 crashed at 10:03 in Shanksville. They don't know that. They don't know that there are no further hijacked planes in the sky and that the whole thing is over before the fighter jets even get there. And yet, that sort of for much of that morning, we didn't really know what we had done. We didn't really understand whether the attacks were still unfolding. And it wasn't until about 4 o'clock that afternoon, Eastern time, that the last plane was grounded. A U.S. Airways flight from Madrid actually was the last plane, last commercial plane grounded that day. And then ultimately, sort of the country realizes that it's actually all over. But then, of course, what we don't know is what's coming the next day, what's coming on 9/12, what's coming in October. And I think if you had asked President Bush on 9/12 and told him sort of the following two true facts, I don't know which he would have found more surprising. That in the next 18 years, Al-Qaeda would never successfully attack the U.S. homeland again, or that for the 18th anniversary of 9/11, his successor would invite the Taliban to Camp David. That sort of both of those facts would seem completely inconceivable to him on the morning of 9/12. And that sort of trying to go back and capture that confusion, that fear, I think, is the story that we need to make sure that we remember as we talk about 9/11 going forward and try to hand off to a new generation the world that we created out of that emotion. I will leave it there, and you can take a couple of questions and dive a little bit deeper into any of this as you all would like. We've got a microphone over here if anyone has a question. Yeah. Give just a chance for the mic to run over. Okay, I'll repeat.
2: Awesome presentation and very emotional. You talk about some of the luck and the fate that people experienced through that day. How about your conversations that I think you had with some of the folks, for example, at Logan, that interacted with the terrorists?
0: Yeah. The question was sort of there's a section in the book that deals with or that follows the ticket clerks who check in the hijackers on the morning of 9/11. The hijackers, of course, check in Newark, at Dulles, in Boston, and for reasons that are sort of still unclear to us all these years later, two of them, including Mohammed Atta, check in Portland, and they take this early morning commuter jet into Boston before picking up the hijacked plane. In some ways, it is one of the things that is sort of so hard, and actually one of the characters, they're all real people, but one of the people in the book sort of talks about this, that it was a New York City fire firefighter talking about as he was evacuating the North Tower, he felt that he could hear the spooky music playing, that sort of the spooky music that plays just before the monster arrives in the movie, or sort of the thing jumps out from behind the door. And that sort of one of the things that becomes so clear in this book as you sort of go back and look at this is sort of all of these moments where you sort of want to reach through the pages and scream, like, don't get on the plane or don't do that. And one of the sort of most poignant, I think, is actually the story of the ticket clerks that morning, because they talk about how they actually went to extra effort to get the hijackers on the plane. That they did their jobs. You know, the hijackers were running late. Mohammed Atta was running late. And that they see these passengers come in, they have first class tickets, and they're like, okay, no, we can still get you on board. And he says in the book, Mr. Atta, you must go now, you will miss your plane. And it sort of becomes this moment where you sort of think about how different the world would be and sort of the way that things would have unfolded in alternate futures and alternate universes. And he talks about how, you know, one of the things that I do try to capture in the book throughout is, you know, 9/11 is not over. You know, for the people who lived it, for us as a country, this is still something that we are wrestling with. And the clerk talks about how he really sort of suffered this mental anguish afterwards, and how he just sort of didn't feel like there was any room for him in the grief of 9/11. And he would sort of try to go to these support groups. And then he would be like, well, like, what, all right, you're saying you lost a family member. What do I say? I let the hijackers on the plane. And that he sort of has this thing where every time someone says, you know, I lost my husband or I lost my mother, he hears, you killed my husband, you killed my mother. And that 9/11 is still something that we are sort of struggling with thinking about, and the mental anguish and the PTSD that has unfurled through it. And, you know, Will Jimeno, who's one of the Port Authority police officers, one of the two people rescued from underneath the towers. Will Jimeno and his sergeant, John McLaughlin. They were the stars of the that movie that some of you may have seen, World Trade Center, with Nicolas Cage. And Will Jimeno talks about that how, for him, the day that he beats PTSD will be the day that he is put in the ground. And that for him, he understands that sort of this is something that he's going to live with for his entire life. And he actually, and I don't actually mean, he is one of the most inspirational people that I met in the course of this. He was trapped under the towers until about 11 o'clock that night. The three other officers who were with his Port Authority team all killed in the collapse around him. And he and John McLaughlin lives. And he talks about how, you know, he goes around and he talks to school kids and actually inmates and addicts now. And he talks about this experience. And he says, you know, I had 220 stories of the World Trade Center fall on top of me. But we all in our lives have our World Trade Centers that fall on us. And that, it, you know, for some of us, it's the loss of a family member. For some of us, it's the loss of a job. For some of us, it's thinking that we can't even make it through the midterm next week. And that for him, sort of his message is, you know, it's all about how you handle the World Trade Center when it falls on you. That is what ends up mattering. But of course, you know, when I say we're still living with 9/11, I mean, we're, of course, still also seeing the unfolding of the deaths thereafter. You know, this summer we actually marked Dan Nigro, who's one of the main characters in the book, and was the highest ranking New York City fire official to survive that day. The morning after 9/11, he becomes chief of department for FDNY, and today he's actually the fire commissioner. This summer, Dan Nigro announced the death of the 200th firefighter from World Trade Center related injuries and diseases. So, a department that saw 343 people die that day, they've now lost 2/3 of that number in the years since.
1: Garrett Graff says his book is an oral history of the perspectives of 480 Americans who lived through the 9/11 attacks. The name of his book, The Only Plane in the Sky.
0: Down here.
3: During your research, did you come across the type of flight instruction that these hijackers received? I heard that they were concerned about flying, but very little interest in landing. Did that come out in your research, the type of instruction that they took, that maybe we should have picked up on?
0: This particular book sort of doesn't deal with that because it's very tightly focused on 9/11 itself. My previous work, I've sort of covered some of that in my FBI research and writing before. And when we look back with the hindsight available afterwards, there were multiple opportunities that we could have had as a country to disrupt those attacks. One of the reasons that we actually know on 9/11 that it's an Al-Qaeda attack that quickly is that two of the hijackers on the manifest are people we know are Al-Qaeda, and that the CIA had actually known were inside the United States and had never told the FBI. And that the FBI had been fighting to get access that summer to those two names, and the CIA wouldn't turn them over. There's sort of a lot of those types of things that do unfold. And of course, one of the things, and when you're talking to sort of people who have no memory of life before 9/11, that is sort of equally confounding to them, right, is the idea, like, in 2001, you could carry knives on board. People are like, well, how did the planes get hijacked? And you're like, oh, well, the hijackers just carried some knives on board. And everyone today is like, why on earth were you allowed to carry a knife on board a plane? I can't even bring my water bottle on the plane anymore. And that, again, sort of falls into the category of the things that we forget about just how much 9/11 changed. But you sort of saw it in that little excerpt that, we just never considered a plane as a missile before. And so for, the air traffic controllers that morning, they're concerned because it's a hijacking, but they're going through their standard protocols and saying, all right, well, let's clear the traffic away and the plane's going to fly wherever the plane wants to fly and then it'll land and then we'll negotiate with them and we'll send some pizzas out to the plane and then, the hostages get off and they get their ransom money and sort of everyone day goes on. It's just sort of that mindset that, again, is sort of so hard to capture today. Because, of course, what makes Flight 93 different than the first three is it was 45 minutes late, right? Thank God for airport congestion in Newark, which is the one thing that is always constant in American life. And so the plane takes off from Newark 45 minutes later than it's supposed to, which means that when the passengers on board start calling down to the ground to say that their plane's been hijacked, their family members are telling them about the Twin Towers and about the Pentagon, and they realize what has happened. And they realize that they need to take the plane back or they are going to become the next missile. So there's a question back up in here. Yeah.
4: You described what happened on 9/11 very artfully and very eloquently. I just can't help to think back to Pearl Harbor when the last time we were attacked, and wondered if you could reflect on that and how that impacted the country, as similar to what 9/11 did.
0: Yeah, I think it is true that when you look at American history, that there are sort of three moments that sort of each generation subsequently has burned into them. Pearl Harbor, the Kennedy assassination, and 9/11. And that when you look back, and those of you in the audience of a certain vintage may remember this, that in the years after Pearl Harbor, like, Pearl Harbor Day was a real thing. That it was, you know, not quite a national holiday, but it was a day that was marked and observed. And it was the type of thing, like, you didn't schedule super fun things to take place on December 7th. In the same way that sort of today, like, we don't, you know, we try to avoid, you know, large celebratory events on 9/11. And that memory, you know, it sort of becomes replaced for a next generation with the Kennedy assassination. And to me, sort of one of the most, one of the sort of weirdest realizations that I had in this book is, you know, I have a 1-year-old daughter. And that for her, 9/11 will be as removed historically as the Kennedy assassination was to me, someone born in 1981. And that sort of just, you know, to me, like, I'm a history buff, and like, the Kennedy assassination, like, could not be more ancient history. And you know, I write about it as, you know, real history. Like, I covered the 50th anniversary of the Kennedy assassination. And the idea that sort of for my daughter, 9/11 will be sort of as weirdly removed to her is unimaginable to me, because I can tell you sort of every day, every minute of that day as it unfolded for me. And I have this incredibly boring story about eating breakfast in college. And that's sort of one of the things when you talk to, and maybe some of your parents in the room, who were alive for Pearl Harbor remember this. One of the things that I sort of remember about people telling stories about, you know, parents or grandparents talking about Pearl Harbor Day is that they sort of talk about it still in the present tense, that they sort of talk about it as, you know, I was here, I was doing this, you know, we did that. And that's in many ways the way that we sort of tell our own 9/11 stories in this generation, I think. So,
5: one more question, please.
0: All right, last question. Down here.
6: In your research, there were several Army veterans that were involved. Did the name Rick Rescorla come up in your...
0: Yes.
6: Director of what, Port Authority of Security at the Tower?
0: Rick Rescorla. You might be conflating two different people, both of whom I devote a couple of pages to in the book. Rick Rescorla was this sort of incredible... both of these people are incredible, larger-than-life characters. Rick Rescorla, former British paratrooper-turned-Vietnam vet who was the director of security for Morgan Stanley. And Morgan Stanley, one of the firms that gets religion about evacuation planning after the 93 bombing in the Twin Towers. And he leads this incredible evacuation of Morgan Stanley from the South Tower before, you know, in the opening minutes of the first attack, and ultimately saves hundreds of lives of Morgan Stanley employees and ultimately loses his own life as he... and two of his other security personnel sort of stay in the building to sort of go floor by floor to make sure everyone has evacuated. And then there was John O'Neill, who is probably a name familiar to those of you who have read or watched the Looming Tower series, who was the FBI's lead Al-Qaeda investigator and had led the hunt for Osama bin Laden through the Kenya and Tanzanian embassy bombings in 1998, the USS Cole bombing in 2000, and again, coming up with sort of the fate and the luck. In August 2001, retires from the FBI and starts in early September as the director of security for the World Trade Center, and dies in the tower, in the South Tower, during its collapse that morning. And there's sort of, it was actually, on Thursday, I was speaking at the 9/11 museum in New York, and was talking with the last person who saw John O'Neill alive, and who was another FBI agent. And it, you know, it's sort of this incredibly, incredibly sort of just tragic story of this guy who, really more than anyone in the U.S. government, sort of, you know, is ringing the alarm bell of Al-Qaeda, is not listened to, retires in frustration from the FBI in August 2001, and, you know, thinks he's, throwing in the fight, and then Osama bin Laden comes to him 2 weeks later. Thank you all for coming. I will be out in the lobby.
5: One second, sorry. We have a change for today. Sorry for the last minute, but because we have the 3D exhibit, we have some changes. One, unfortunately, there will be no cookies and coffee tonight. Sorry. And also, we are going to have the book signing table here on the stage.
0: Oh.
5: And so please go buy your books and queue up in line along the side. And again, it was brilliant. It really was.
0: There's your book back.
5: Thanks.
1: This event took place September 23rd, 2019, hosted by the Gerald Ford Presidential Museum. Author Garrett Graff, The Only Plane in the Sky. C-SPAN remembers September 11th, 2001, through the stories of Americans who were at the White House, the U.S. Capitol, the Pentagon, and in the skies above Washington on September 11th, 2001. Next, a C-SPAN conversation with Heather Penny. Heather Penny was a major in the D.C. Air National Guard as a pilot on September 11, 2001. This interview was conducted on August 8, 2011.
7: Major Heather Penny of the Air National Guard, the morning of September 11, 2001. How did it begin for you?
8: Well, it was an ordinary Tuesday morning as far as we were concerned. The 121st Fighter Squadron, of which I was a part, we had just participated in a red flag deployment for the previous 2 weeks and had returned back home that early, Saturday. So the commanders had given the vast majority of the full-time force, which really was not that many folks at that point in time, a pass for Tuesday to be able to for Monday to be able to reconnect with their families. So Tuesday was really the first time that we were kind of getting back to work. All of our traditionals who had been deployed to Red Flag were back off doing their normal civilian jobs. And so we were just kind of settling back into the groove and planning out the week. So that morning on Tuesday was really just an average morning, getting up, eating my Cheerios, driving into work. It was really just very normal.
7: At about 8:45, when the first reports came of a plane hitting the first of the two World Trade Centers, what was your reaction?
8: I was in the middle of a long-range scheduling meeting with the other five full-timers there, the fighter squadron. So we were planning out the week and really planning out the month as well, looking at what our training priorities would be, our check ride priorities, looking at our range times, transitioning the jets into a new phase of training and a new phase of flight. And so we were working just through a lot of the administration details of getting back into our training rhythm when a knock came at the door and an enlisted person, you know, opened up the door and poked their head in and said, "Hey, somebody flew into the World Trade Center." And we all looked at each other and we looked outside the windows. And as everyone remembers in Washington, D.C., it was a crystalline September morning. I mean, just blue skies, very clear day. It was lovely. And we all kind of looked at each other really puzzled because normally the weather patterns in D.C. are not that different from what they are in New York. And we all kind of laughed. We're like, wow, what kind of bozo really porked his instrument approach, you know, going into New York? We thought it was just, you know, some small airplanes, maybe a general aviation, that had really just made a terrible mistake coming down the Hudson River. And so we laughed a little bit about it because we had no concept of the magnitude of what had actually occurred. And we really didn't understand that it wasn't, you know, a Cessna 172, which realistically would probably dent the building, I mean, hardly cause any kind of damage, as opposed to in reality what it truly was. So we did not understand.
7: So where were you when you saw the first pictures of this gaping hole on the side of the World Trade Center?
8: Well, after we got the first word, we went back to our meeting. We continued to discuss and plan out the week and the flying schedule as normal, because we did not understand or have any way to comprehend. I mean, there was no further information regarding how serious the situation was. And so it wasn't until the second aircraft struck the second World Trade Center that when, you know, our listening folks came in and they said, "Hey, second airplane hit the World Trade Center. It was on purpose." Then, I mean, the meeting obviously immediately dissolved and we all rushed to go actually see what was being reported on the media and go look at the television. And that was when I think all of us really understood at a visceral level that the world had changed.
7: So at that time in 2001, what was your job? What were your responsibilities?
8: I was a brand new first lieutenant. I had just gotten to the fighter squadron in January of 2001. So, I was the training officer. I was in charge of managing and tracking the combat training that we do. It's continuation training for all of our fighter pilots to ensure that we're ready and qualified in all the different events that we need to be able to do, whether or not that's air-to-air dogfighting, air-to-air intercepts, missile shoots, bombing, things like that. That was my job to manage and ensure that everyone was qualified to do that. So that was part of what we were doing during that scheduling training meeting. I was also a brand new wingman, having just graduated from the F-16 basic course. And so I was still a young fighter pilot learning my trade.
7: Where is Andrews in connection to Washington, D.C., and were you stationed there in 2001?
8: I was stationed at Andrews. That's where the 121st Fighter Squadron, the D.C. Air National Guard, is based and located at. And so the D.C. Air National Guard, the fighter side, the 121st Fighter Squadron, is on the east side of the base, which is really only about 8 nautical miles as the crow flies from the Pentagon.
7: So walk us through the morning after the second plane hit the second tower. What was happening? Who were you talking to? What was the reaction at Andrews among your colleagues?
8: There was initially there was a lot of confusion because if you can remember, you know, 10 years ago, there were no real air defense units. The air defense units, which had been stood up and had used to populate the whole continental United States to defend our sovereign soil from the Soviet bear, when the Soviet Union collapsed, that had been drawn down significantly throughout the 90s. So my unit, which once upon a time with F-105s used to sit alert an air sovereignty mission for NORAD and First Air Force, no longer was part of that air defense mission. We were a general purpose unit designed to go to war, not necessarily to protect American soil. And so as a result, our chain of command didn't go up to NORAD, didn't go up through the First Air Force. So when when the first aircraft hit the trade centers and it was clear to NORAD and First Air Force that they needed to defend America's skies, they had no method to be able to reach down or even really to know that the D.C. Air National Guard was there in D.C. and was available. There was no clear authority to be able to reach down to us. So just as they couldn't reach down to us, we had no way to be able to reach up into them to get authorization to go fly. So there was a lot of confusion. As a young wingman, I mean, really kind of the most that I could do was stand there and be ready to be tasked. As I watched my leadership in a very creative and ad hoc way, try to reach up through their chain of command to be able to get authority to launch.
7: I want to come back to the timeline, but how do you prepare for something like this? How did you personally prepare prior to 9/11?
8: Yeah, I didn't.

0: 7?
1: Oh, yeah, I didn't. You know, there was no, because that was not one of our doctrinal taskings, there was no alert training for me as a wingman. My job was to learn how to go to war. My job wasn't learn how to set alert. And there were no rules of engagement. I hadn't even thought about, you know, what that kind of mission might be like on American soil. Defensive counter-air, which is probably the closest that I had trained to, is typically something that's planned for. It's in the air tasking order. It's something that we might do to protect a base overseas, but it really wasn't something that we had thought about regarding having to do on the good old U.S. And I had also never been trained to how do I scramble the aircraft. So I had never done a scramble start, which is, to give you a little bit of perspective, when you start an F-16, especially before we had GPS on the aircraft, and at that time we did not have GPS, we had inertial navigation units, INUs, which took at least 8 minutes to be able to just get the gyroscopes spinning to be able to give us a navigational platform. So it would typically take about 20 minutes to start the jet, get the avionics and the systems going, go through all the pre-flight checks, to ensure that all the systems were operating properly, program the computers in the aircraft, and that's not even including the time to look at the forms and do the walk around of the airplane and whatnot. So we usually planned about half an hour to 40 minutes from the time you walked out the door to the time that you actually took off. And as a new guy, I was very concerned. I was going to do everything right, and I was going to do everything by the book, because attention to detail and ensuring that you execute perfectly is part of a fighter pilot creed. And that was what I was, you know, learning to do. So what was demanded of us that morning was completely, seat of the pants as far as I was concerned.
0: Explain the term scramble the aircraft.
1: A scramble start is where, and it, specifically towards how we execute the mission now, a scramble start is where once the horn goes off, you can run to the jet, start it expeditiously, and be able to get airborne within a minimum set of minutes, and that's in single digits, not even double digits. So it's a very quick reaction to some kind of external threat so that you have time to be able to get airborne and be able to turn that threat around before it gets towards whatever you're trying to protect.
0: So the President of the United States is in Florida. The Vice President is at the White House. The Transportation Secretary is ordering all planes across the country to be grounded. And a third plane hits the Pentagon. Where were you when all that happened?
1: When it was clear that there was a threat to the DC area, which we immediately assumed once that second aircraft had hit the World Trade Center.
0: Why did you assume that?
1: Because Washington DC is the heart of the United States. It's the nation's capital. It's the center of the free world. So as ominous as those two aircraft hitting the World Trade Center were, it was very clear to us that we needed to get airborne to be able to protect Washington, D.C. As I mentioned before, the challenge for us was how did we get authorization to be able to get airborne? National Guard units have two separate chains of command. We have a federal chain of command, but in order for that federal chain of command, which then mobilizes us into the active duty Air Force, and then there are specific lines that go up through the active duty air forces to the Secretary of Defense and to the President, you have to be mobilized to make that happen. Our other chain of command, which is the standing chain of command, is the state chain of command. It's the civilian. So we go up through the governor. Well, the D.C. Air National Guard doesn't go to the mayor of Washington, D.C. It actually goes up through the Secretary of the Army and ultimately to the President of the United States. So we were having to work our civilian chain of command to activate that to try and get permission to become airborne. As a young wingman, my job was to, like I said, I was standing around waiting for someone to basically tell me what to do so that I could support what we were trying to

0: to be able to get airborne. So what I basically did was I took our, we had data transfer cartridges for the F-16, and think of it like a very large floppy disk or a very large thumb drive, because there are so many computerized avionics on the aircraft, whether or not that's weapons information, navigational information, et cetera, that we are able to program before we ever get to the aircraft. So we can take this data cartridge and then plug it into the jet and turn it on and download the mission profile, all that navigation information, et cetera. So what I was doing while my leadership was trying to energize the chain of command upward to get authorization to launch, I was programming, basically programming the jets. So I was programming the data transfer cartridges. And it was just based off of, you know, what's in the D.C. area. Where's the Capitol? Where's the National Mall? Are there critical infrastructure? Where are all the little airports? Things like that.
1: From August 8th, 2011, a conversation with Heather Penny, a major in the D.C. Air National Guard, on September 11th, 2001.
2: So that's what you were doing. Do you remember what you were thinking during that time period? So much going on.
0: I was focused on expeditiously loading up those cartridges and then trying to free myself up so that I could then do whatever the next thing necessary was.
2: Do you remember if you had a moment that morning to kind of absorb everything that was happening?
0: This sounds counterintuitive, but when the magnitude of the situation hit me, I really lost all emotion. I didn't have an emotional reaction at all. It was really much more focused on what are the things that I need to do to enable us to protect our capital? What are the things that I need to do to facilitate us getting airborne? The most time that I had for reflection was, you know, when I finished up loading up the data transfer card to the DTCs, standing at the ops counter and observing what leadership was doing and trying to anticipate what the next step might be so that I could be of more use. So we had Lieutenant Colonel Phil Thompson, DOG, took over duties as a supervisor of flying previously. Dan Kane Raisin, who was our weapons officer, had been acting as a supervisor of flying. But Dog took over to free Raisin, because he was also our weapons officer, to free Raisin up so that he could begin to manage and prepare for what we anticipated, the being able to get airborne. Our wing commander, General Worley, came down and was standing there at the ops desk trying to get information. Again, trying to energize the chain of command. One thing that was very special and unique about our situation being there at Andrews is that because Andrews is also the home of Air Force One, we had established a relationship with the Secret Service in the air traffic control tower. Because when Air Force One moves, the Secret Service owns the airfield, so that they can provide better protection for the president. So we had established a relationship with them in order to be able to manage the impact to our daily flying activities. And so one of the things that was going on was that Dan Kane called the Secret Service, called the guys in the tower, folks that he knew through a personal relationship, to say, hey, we're here. We can help. Have someone tell us what to do. And having General Worley begin to address that relationship as well. In flying, with the phase and the training that we're in, when we train, we don't train with, you know, real bombs that have explosives on them. As a matter of fact, we either train with no weapons on board and we are able to simulate, the actual weapons employment, or we train with, you know, very small concrete, projectiles, which, you know, can mimic the actual fall profile of real weapons. So we realistically had nothing that we would be able to do if we would take off unarmed. So the other thing that we did, which was very out of the box, but realizing the seriousness of the situation, Raisin called down to the bomb dump, which is, you know, located far away from any population on the base because that's where the things that go boom live, right? So if something happens, you want that very isolated. And so the guys that live down there, they got no television. They got no radio. I mean, they're living in a world where to them it's just another beautiful blue Tuesday morning. And then they get this phone call, says, hey, I want you to build up some real AIM-9 heat-seeking missiles. Well, what are you talking about? Trust me, do it. So Raisin was energizing what he knew by anticipating what we would need to do, but that was going to take some time.
2: Where were you and what do you remember you were thinking when you heard that another plane hit the Pentagon?
0: Sickened that we weren't airborne first. And it simply increased the sense of urgency to the situation.
2: Then what happened?
0: Well, we had had three aircraft airborne earlier that morning for a training mission down at Dare County, which is in North Carolina. And it was just a very basic bombing mission, basic surface attack. They were going to do some strafing with bullets as well. And one guy had gotten down to his what we call bingo gas. It's a fuel where whatever you're doing, you need to just come home because that's going to give you enough. That's going to be the fuel you need to be able to get home. So he had been returning on his own, and when the towers were hit, and because he was coming back home, and air traffic control knew that he was an F-16, he was getting some very unusual queries from air traffic. Hey, do you have any missiles on board? Do you have any bombs on board? So he called back to the ops desk where we were all standing around and talked to Dog Thompson, who had taken over the supervisor of flying duties. And hey, you know, what's going on? Don't worry about it. Just come home. How much cash do you got? All right, just come home and land. So that was Puck Hagenson, and Puck came in and he landed. And then the two other guys that were still down at the range, Dog called the range control officer and said, I need you to send these guys home and tell them to buster, which means come home as fast as they possibly can. So they were coming home as quickly as possible. And again, they were also getting queried by ATC, air traffic control. So when they landed, Dog asked me, you know, hey, how much gas do you guys have? And one of them, Billy Hutchison, had just enough gas to be able to take off. Because they knew based off of, air traffic control knew based off of the radar signals that they had and the transponder signals that they anticipated that there was another aircraft inbound. That's Flight 93, obviously, retrospectively. So Dog told him, take off and look down the river. They think that there's another one coming off down the river. So Billy took off, and he did a sweep to the south, and he did a sweep to the north down the Potomac, and then he landed. And when he was taking off again was when Sass and I were taxiing to get airborne.
2: Now, we talked with Mary Madeline, who was with Vice President Cheney, and she basically said that the Vice President had talked to the President about having the orders, the shoot-to-kill orders, for what was ultimately Flight 93 that crashed in Shanksville, Pennsylvania. Did you get those orders? Did your unit get those orders? What was transpiring?
0: Well, there was four of us. Once we finally got word, four of us, it was Mark Sasseville, myself, we were paired up as a two-ship, then Raisin Kane and a fellow named Brandon Rasmussen was going to be the second two-ship. And we had a very quick briefing regarding, you know, sort of take off, where are we going to go, how do we stay together, just some of the bread and butter of how we would essentially operate. But it was decided that Sass and I would take off first, even though we knew that we would end up having to take off before our aircraft were armed.
2: So that meant two planes?
0: Yes, Sass and I would take off. And then Raisin and Igor would wait until they got AIM-9 heat-seeking missiles on board the aircraft. And when they had AIM-9s, then they then they would take off. So SAS and I would take off first, and they would wait however long they needed to till they got AIM-9s. And it was clear that, as you said, we would take the aircraft down.
2: Were you prepared for that? Were you prepared to shoot down a commercial passenger jet?
0: We wouldn't be shooting it down. We would be ramming the aircraft because we didn't have weapons on board to be able to shoot the airplane down. Between both SAS and I had 105 bullets, lead-nosed. They were not high incendiary explosives. And so as we were putting on our flight gear in the life support shop, SAS looked at me and said, "I'll ram the cockpit." And I had made the decision that I would take the tail off the aircraft because if you ran the cockpit, the debris field of the aircraft, I mean, it would still be moving forward, so it would be a forward and fanned wide debris field. But I knew that if I took off the tail of the aircraft, that it would essentially go straight down, and so that the pattern of debris would be minimized. The people on Flight 93 were heroes, but they were going to die no matter what. And so my concern was, how do I minimize collateral damage on the ground, and how do I keep it from going forward depending on where we might intercept the aircraft?
2: Explain a little bit more specifically how that operation potentially would have worked if that plane was still airborne and how you would have looked for United Flight 93.
0: Well, we took off, and we knew that there was one coming down the river. So, we ran down the sidewalk, and we jumped in the aircraft, and it was funny because, again, like I said, I was a new guy, and I was trained to do everything by the book, right? And this was so not by the book. We were improvising everything and making it up on the go, based off of our experience and knowledge of tactics of weaponry and flying the aircraft and just what information we'd been able to gather from the situation. But, you know, so I got down to my airplane and my first instinct was to look at the forms, and SAS looked at me and goes, "Lucky, what are you doing? Get in the airplane. Get it started." So we jumped up in the airplane and got the airplane started, and completely, I didn't go through any of the normal checks. It was just the bare bones to make sure this airplane was safe, to make sure that it was flyable. But I distinctly remember, SAS taxi, and I just got my radios up and I'm yelling at my crew chief, you know, pull the chocks, and he pulls the chocks, and I push forward the throttle, and my crew chief and the other, you know, other guys in the flight line are still running underneath the airplane as they're pulling pins out of the aircraft, so that I can, you know, so that my gear will come up, so that, you know, there are safety pins that are all in the airplane. And so they're pulling all those safety pins as I'm taxiing, to go do an immediate takeoff. I didn't even have an inertial navigation unit. I did not have any of that up. So this was, in many ways, it was fortunate that it was a clear blue day because we were essentially VFR, visual flight rules. I mean, we didn't have all of the avionics, were not yet awake when we took off.
2: What time was this?
0: You know, to be honest, I don't know. I think it was sometime after 10:30.
2: And you said you kept your emotions in check, but was your heart beating fast? Were you either nervous or had nervous energy, or was it just a mission that you knew you had to achieve?
0: It wasn't so much that I kept my emotions in check. It was just that they didn't even exist. They just weren't even there. But there was significant adrenaline. And it was really just, you know, dear God, please don't let me screw up.
2: So you get up in the air. What happened? What would you explain a little bit more what you were looking for and how the events transpired over the next 90 minutes?
0: Well, we took off. I was, you know, we taxied out, got clearance to take off before we even got to the runway. SAS took off. It was a rolling takeoff. I followed right after him. And I rejoined to a loose route, and then we went out to tactical, and we just headed to the northwest. We were talking with Potomac, and Potomac was giving us vectors for where they thought or anticipated where the threat might be. So we were looking on our radars, you know, trying to dig out, did we get any low returns?
2: Did you see the Pentagon?
0: Yeah.
2: And what did you think?
0: It was surreal. It was totally surreal to see just the billowing black smoke. And we did not, I mean, when we took off, we didn't get high. I mean, we stayed, you know, 3,000 feet. So we were, you know, we were smoking over the city at very low altitude. We never got above 3,000 feet, at least not on that first sweep out, because we needed to make sure that we, you know, stayed low for a visual lookout, as well as for the radars.
2: And at that point, what was the chain of command like for you? Was the communication any better? Were you getting clearer signals as to what was required and what was happening, the big picture?
0: No, not at that point in time. I mean, we knew what our mission was, and that was a singular focus, was the communication between me and SAS to ensure that, you know, that we had a comprehensive sweep of the airspace so that nothing got by us, and that we were also visually looking out to see whether or not there was another airliner. And then we got, we actually flew, I don't remember how many nautical miles away we got from DC, but we flew quite a bit down the Potomac and spread out for, because the further away we got from DC, the further we spread out a little bit, because maybe he might have changed the axis of where he was coming in. Maybe he wanted to be a little bit sneakier. But we got to a point where he said, you know what, we need to ranch house, which means go back home. We need to go back and fly over DC because we've clearly sanitized the area and ensured that he's not an immediate threat, that the aircraft, Flight 93, is not in the near vicinity and able to prosecute an attack at that point in time. So we need to get back and make sure that we can play the short goalie game now, that we cleared out the airspace. And so when we returned back to DC, that was when things began to, I mean, on one hand, settle down, because we never, you know, Flight 93 wasn't there. And as we discovered, you know, as we discovered later, the passengers on that flight were truly heroes. But then we had to get into the business of making sure that all the aircraft got on the ground, because there were many small general aviation or small commercial business aircraft or whatnot that hadn't gotten word that the FAA grounded everybody. And so there was still a lot of aviation going on there, where we had to sanitize the airspace. And, of course, there were also a tremendous number of first responders. So we needed to work with Potomac to be able to make sure that anyone who was near the National Capital Region was somebody who was supposed to be airborne. And if they weren't, then we were going to turn them away.
1: From August 8th, 2011, a conversation with Heather Penny, a major in the D.C. Air National Guard, on September 11th, 2001.
2: I realize this is a total hypothetical, but you're in this situation. You're flying over Washington, D.C., and potentially you have to bring down a plane, maybe in the nation's capital. In light of everything that was happening, did you give any thought as to how you would have done that if it was over the city?
0: Are you talking about, like, for the commercial airliner? For
2: any of the, whether it's the commercial jetliner or the small private planes that potentially could have been a target. You described the tools that you had to bring down a plane, but if it's over Washington, D.C. versus a more rural area, did you give any thought into how you would have done that?
0: For the larger aircraft, again, it would simply be taking off the tail, which would be, you know, I would essentially be a kamikaze and ram my aircraft into the tail of the aircraft. And, you know, I gave some thought to, you know, would I have time to eject, but I would need to ensure that, I mean, you only got one chance. I mean, you don't want to eject and then have missed, right? I mean, you got to be able to stick with it the whole way. When we came back and we continued to do the combat air patrol over DC, and there were plenty of other aircraft airborne that we did actually have to turn away, what we employed was we would thump them. I mean, we would fly in front of them and, put out a flare or two. A flare is you know what a flare is. And so we'd pump out a flare out of the aircraft, and basically turn those other aircraft away. And we would also get on the Victor frequency, it's called guard, and then try to communicate with the aircraft. That way it's a 121.5 is a frequency that all pilots know about, and it's sort of it's called guard. It's universal. If you get in trouble or you need help or you don't, you know, you're not on the same frequency, if you go over to the guard frequency, then you should be able to talk to anybody. So we would also try to get them up on guard.
2: So you were prepared to take your own life if necessary to bring down that plane?
0: Of course.
2: Let me ask you about Flight 93 that crashed in Shanksville. When did you get word about that?
0: We got word, not specifically that it had crashed, but that it was no longer a threat. Probably, my recollection on this is relatively fuzzy, but maybe an hour or so after we had gotten airborne.
2: And yet there was still a lot of uncertainty. There were reports of bombs going off at the State Department and other mm-hmm. planes still in the air.
0: Mm-hmm.
2: So at that point, what were you doing? Same mission?
0: Well, it was the mission to protect the National Capital Region. So what had happened was then Raisin and Igor got their AIM-9s on the jets, and then they took off. And as we were airborne, then Mark Sasseville and Dan Kane, Sass and Raisin, worked with the Potomac air traffic controllers. And this was actually such a testament to the professionalism and abilities of the air traffic controllers there in Potomac, because their job is to keep airplanes separated and keep them on routes, which are kind of like roads in the sky, you know, and sequence them a certain miles or minutes apart from each other. And in less than 5 minutes, they learned how to speak military fighter pilot to us, as if they were a combat controller. Because Sass and Raisin said, all right, so there's a navigation aid on Washington Reagan Airfield. It's called a VORTAC. So take this VORTAC, and there are, if you can imagine, 360 radials coming out of it. It's one of the ways that we navigate. So you take those radials, and then you take a mileage off of that radial. So, for example, instead of calling the Washington Reagan VORTAC National, let's just call it Bullseye, all right? Follow me on this. Just call it Bullseye. And then if there's somebody who might be on the 090 radial of that VORTAC, you call that Bullseye's 090. And if he was 30 miles away, you would call it 090 for 30. And then give me an altitude cut, 090 for 30, 5,000 feet. And instantaneously, these guys got it. Their learning agility was phenomenal, and they adapted and changed how they had been trained to operate in sequencing airplanes and separating them, to then learning how to bring airplanes together and affect an intercept and help give us a vector to go intercept somebody that they might see. Or, for example, if we had a radar hit on an entity out there, we would say, hey, declare contact Bullseye 030 for 25, 2,000 feet. And Potomac would then say, oh, well, that's Medevac flight 1363. He's squawking 5263, and he's off of Fredericksburg, and he's headed towards Easton, or something like that. And so they were very quickly able to start speaking military speak, and then because we were now talking the same language, we could then discern and differentiate between who was a first responder, who was supposed to be airborne, who was helping the good guys, and who were those unknowns out there that either they were just sort of bumbling around because they didn't get the news, and so they were sort of just unintentionally airborne because they didn't know any better, and who was potentially a threat. So the first responders, we would let them go on their way, and anyone else we would go check out.
2: When did you get back on the ground?
0: About 4 hours later. NORAD had started their response through First Air Force. So folks down at Langley took off, but they were vectored over the Atlantic Ocean because they thought, well, there might be more flights coming inbound over the Atlantic. So they went out over the Atlantic, and they were high. They were above 18,000 feet. And NORAD had also scrambled some tankers. And so then there were tankers that were out over the Atlantic as well. So when those guys then came in, they were called the Quints. When the Quints then came in over DCA, NEADS, which is the Northeast Air Defense Sector, which then is part of NORAD, but NEADS is that regional control. They called up Potomac and said, hey, we got the Quints airborne. We need to talk to the guys that you have over D.C. So then we began working with the Quints, and then they had air refueling capability over the Atlantic. And so then that's what enabled us to stay airborne for 4 hours. And we put the Quints in a high cap to look to see if was there anyone. Because the higher you are, the further out that you can see with your radar. So they had the high look, and they were specifically looking out over the Atlantic. And then we had basically an X cap, where I had the northeast leg, Sass had the northwest leg, Raisin had the southwest leg, and then Igor had the southeast leg. And so then we were clearing and basically pushing down all the unknown aircraft and keeping them away from DC.
2: When you got back on the ground, did you have a chance to watch the news? Were you being debriefed by your superiors? How did your afternoon unfold?
0: I landed, went to the bathroom, sent an email to my parents to let them know that I was alive, and then was rounded up by Colonel Mark Doherty, because there was National Guard leadership that wanted to know about what did we see, what did we do, kind of begin to fill their situational awareness with what we had done that morning. So Sass and I got scooped up and taken to the Readiness Center to go brief a number of general officers who were trying to gather information and then continue to respond to be able to protect our nation. Which was, as a first lieutenant, one of the first experiences that I'd had. I had never seen so many stars in my life, and it was a dark room, and there were, you know, a few bright lights in our faces, and they were asking pointed questions, and I was really glad that Sass was doing most of the answering and most of the talking.
2: Do you remember the questions that they were asking, one or two of them?
0: They were really just very focused on, you know, what did you see? And it was kind of a, what's the state of the cap at that point in time? So, they just want to know, so what's going on with the X cap that we had put up? Sass mentioned, you know, and told them about the tanker and told them about, the Quints that were, in the high look. And it was really basic information, and there wasn't anything really earth shattering about what we were able to tell them. But when we walked out, I mean, because it was a really unusual day, this was one moment of levity. We walked out, and Sass looked at me and goes, I didn't say fuck, did I? No, sir, you did just fine. And then we got, you know, we had another, we needed to get airborne again. We were low on people, and the base had shut down. So they really weren't letting anyone on base, and they weren't really letting anyone off base. So we didn't have that many pilots that we could fly. So it was a very quick turn for us. I mean, I don't think that we were on the ground for more than an hour.
1: From August 8th, 2011, a conversation with Heather Penny, a major in the D.C. Air National Guard. On September 11th, 2001.
2: How were your emotions at that point?
0: I was starting to, the adrenaline was draining away because after the initial intercept or attempted and takeoff and sweep of the Northwest, I had brought down a lot of, little general aviation aircraft, turning them away, getting them to land. And that had become somewhat routine. So it wasn't as, we weren't getting complacent, but the immediate threat had gone down. And this time I was taking off with a full load of bullets and AIM-9s.
2: So, which are what?
0: The AIM-9s that are the heat seeker missiles. So I actually had missiles on board this time.
2: Did you have a chance to eat during the day?
0: No.
2: When you look back at that day and you think about all that you went through, what goes through your mind?
0: Well, you know, it's interesting because when I took off that day, we didn't know what would happen. Sass and I fully expected to intercept Flight 93 and to take it down. So the experience of the moment is very different from the reflective experience. Because reflecting on it 10 years from now, I didn't change history. I didn't keep the Pentagon from being hit. So the experience of the moment and did we actually change the course of events were kind of two different things. So, how you resolve those, is, I don't know that you really do. A couple weeks later, when we had gotten into the routine of the combat air patrols and whatnot, our ops group commander, Jeff Johnson, who's now our wing commander, just a tremendous man, had gone to the Pentagon for some briefings of what the DC Guard had done because it was really unprecedented from September 11th, from 9/11, for the next, I think it was 3 weeks, the DC Air National Guard owned and controlled the CAP, the Combat Air Patrol. So when fighters flew in from Langley or from anywhere else, we actually owned and we were the CAP commanders. So we would then commit fighters that were in the CAP to go intercept or investigate if somebody else came in, which was a very unusual control structure. So he had gone to the Pentagon as part of the lessons learned and the hot wash, which, because as you remember at the time, it was how could this happen? And so there was intense analysis and study of what were the failures that led up to that point and what was our response and how did we learn. And he came back and he gathered all of us into the mission briefing room and told us a story of what someone had said to him when he was walking through the Pentagon, because they saw him and they saw his flight suit and saw his patches and started asking, oh, so you're from the DC Guard. And they had been in the Pentagon when it was hit. And so they had been, this individual had been part of the evacuation out of the Pentagon. And for the folks that were, coming out of the east side, I mean, they still had a child development center there. And the women were handing out babies because they couldn't carry enough babies out of the child development center. And so they were just trying to evacuate these kids. You can imagine, I mean, I'm a mother now myself. And so to imagine what that must have been like, as you're seeing these Pentagon, workers and service members rushing out of the Pentagon and trying to get these children safe to a place of safety. And the acrid smoke was billowing up. And I mean, the smell of the jet fuel and all the burning debris and the burning flesh and the ashes falling down. And nobody knew. There was no information for those individuals as they were evacuating the building. Was there another one coming in? I mean, there had been two that had hit the World Trade Center. And then we flew over in full afterburner, coming low, right over the Pentagon as we headed up north to look for Flight 93. And this individual said that the entire crowd erupted into cheers. Because they knew at that point in time that they were safe. Because we were airborne, and we wouldn't let anyone else come and hurt them.
2: You did how many missions after 9/11 over D.C.?
0: Gosh, I don't know. We stayed airborne. I mean, on that day, I went up for a second one and escorted the president back in on Air Force One. And that was, that second mission was very interesting because that was when we were given authority for free fire. So that typically for the rules of engagement, it's very, very strict. We are very deliberate about who has the authority to authorize whether or not you hit the pickle button and a missile comes off the jet. And in a free fire zone, that decision lays with the pilot. So that came, that authorization came out, during the second sortie and lasted for some time thereafter. And I truly believe that it's a testament to the professionalism, of the fighter pilots who manned the Combat Air Patrol over DC that no one was fickle happy, if you will. I mean, I think we all understood how serious that charge was, and what that kind of responsibility was. Not only the charge to protect the National Capital Region, to protect the capital of the free world, but also the consequences if you didn't make the right call. So I really, it gives me tremendous faith in the quality of our servicemen, from the combat controllers to the guys on the ground to the fighter pilots and the war fighters who are actually doing the deed. It gives me tremendous faith in their level of training and professionalism that no mistakes were made.
2: So President George W. Bush and Air Force One coming in late afternoon on September 11th. How unusual is it for you and other fighter jets to guide Air Force One into Andrews?
0: He is, the president is constantly escorted. And Air Force One is there's always a level of safety. Now the types of escort and whatnot, that's up to the Secret Service, and that's part of the part of their plan. It was unusual for us, though, because that's not a typical mission that we had. Well, we had never done anything like that before, so it was fairly unusual. But to be honest, that was anticlimactic compared to what had been asked of us during the first mission, because we had spent sufficient amount of time during the course of my first sortie, and then guys had taken off after me. So by the time that evening sortie came around, things were fairly quiet. Everyone was on the ground except for the first responders. So it really wasn't that busy when we were given the call.
2: A couple of personal questions. You talked to your parents at what point on that day?
0: On my way home. Actually, no, it was after I got home.
2: And what did you tell them? What was your conversation like?
0: Well, my mother was really emotional. My dad, he's an old fighter pilot, so, he was asking more specific questions, but they were both just glad that I was okay.
2: That evening when you went to bed, do you remember what you were thinking? And when did your day end?
0: I think I probably got home sometime after 11 p.m. And I just fell into bed.
2: You refer to yourself as lucky, obviously, lucky Penny, but who coined that?
0: Well, let me just tell you, don't name yourself. It's when you become combat mission ready, the guys in your fighter squadron will name you. And it's oftentimes it might be a playoff of your last name, like mine, Lucky Penny. Though I tell everyone, you know, it's, if you're not better lucky than good, if you're not good, you better be lucky. So, or it'll be based off of some, you know, silly thing that you've done or act of buffoonery. It's the names should be witty. They should be humbling, but it also has to be something that that you would be, you know, proud of to stand up in front of your fellow fighter pilots and say, "Hey, my name's Lucky Penny, and I'll be your mission commander today." So there's a lot of thought that goes into it.
2: Direct result of 9/11, U.S. involvement in Iraq and later in Afghanistan. You've been to Iraq twice. Under what circumstances?
0: Well, the first time that I went to Iraq was in 2003 as part of the initial operations of Iraqi freedom. And we were part of the 410th Expeditionary Wing, and we were scud hunters. So,
2: which means what?
0: We operated in western Iraq, in the western desert, specifically to deter and suppress scuds that may hit our coalition partners or might be aimed towards Israel. We also supported special operations forces who were doing movements throughout western Iraq.
2: As you look back 10 years later on what happened, what you went through personally, what the country went through, and what the world went through, what do you think?
0: Well, these obviously are my very personal opinions. As a member of our military, I truly believe that there are some things that are more important than me, which is why I'm willing to, if necessary, sacrifice myself for the things that we believe in as Americans, our Constitution, freedom, democracy, our rights, our way of life. And I know that there's a certain amount of risk that's inherent in that. Not necessarily as being a service member, but democracy is necessarily open. That is one of the cultural values that we have. And I often wonder if we have forsaken some of what it means to be American, some of what it means to be America, in our response to try to assure our citizens of security. There's no such thing as perfect security. I mean, like I said, I've got little girls, and there's a line in Finding Nemo, you know, well, if you never let anything happen to them, then nothing's ever going to happen to them. I mean, it's a kind of a cute way to say that if we're going to be America and everything that America stands for, we can't, as citizens, expect our government to provide 100% security. Now, I do believe that there are smart things that the government should do to mitigate risk and is important for our national interests. But have we been overzealous, and has the pendulum swung too far, such that we are abdicating our value set in terms of what does it mean to be American, and our desire to be totally safe? The America that I know and that I believe in is resilient, is courageous, is strong, and can rebuild. And we saw that spirit after 9/11. But we also saw, I think, a desire in from individuals, from people, to want to be assured of perfect security, to know that they're going to be completely safe, and that they were willing to give up some of those rights, some of those freedoms, that openness, so that they could be perfectly secure and perfectly safe. And that isn't the courageous, resilient America that I know. And so as I think back to 9/11 and what it means to me personally, and how things have changed over the last decade, and what's the America that I want my daughters to grow up in? What's the kind of American that I want them to be? I believe there's something special about us. I believe that that America truly is the greatest nation on earth. And I want them to have an open-hearted pride in that, and that they're not afraid, and that they will refuse to be cowed. And I understand there's some risk involved in that. And I'm not advocating that we be foolish and accept unnecessary risk. But my father and my grandfather, my mother and my grandmother, part of the greatest generations. And I think we are too. We should act like it.
2: Finally, your daughters are how old?
0: Oh, they're 5 and 7 now.
2: So when they say, Mommy, what was your role on 9/11? What do you tell them?
0: Well, they don't really know what 9/11 is just yet. I mean,
2: but as they get older, they'll ask questions.
0: I'll say that I was there. And if they, you know, if they're at the age and it's appropriate to talk more in depth regarding what my personal experience was, I think it's also important to talk about, I mean, you know, obviously it wasn't just about me and what I did in my aircraft. I mean, there, the tremendous response of the firefighters and the policemen, and just strangers helping strangers in New York. And here, in DC, I would want to use my story as a gateway to help them think about what everyone else went through on that day. I mean, this is, in many ways, our generation's Pearl Harbor, you know, if you will. So I would want to give them some perspective on what was life like before. What was America like before? You know, once upon a time, you could go through an airport and meet your family at the gate when they walked off the airplane. So there are things in our daily lives that have fundamentally changed. And so I would want to give them, you know, an idea of what America was like before and how did this change us? And have them step outside of themselves and get into the shoes of other people. And if my story can be a gateway into that, give them some perspective and help them identify more with our national experience and our national narrative of who we are and what it means to be American.
2: Major Heather Penny, member of the Air National Guard here in Washington, D.C., thank you for sharing your story with us.
0: Thank you.
1: This conversation took place on August 8, 2011, a C-SPAN interview with Heather Penny. Heather Penny was a major in the D.C. Air National Guard as a pilot on September 11, 2001. This year marks 25 years since the terror attacks of 9/11. On C-SPAN Radio, we'll bring you the oral histories and memories of those who were there. Next, we'll hear from former Vice President Dick Cheney. He sat for an interview in September of 2011 at the American Enterprise Institute, joined in conversation by his biographer, Stephen Hayes.
3: Well, thank you. I won't interrupt.
4: Yeah. Remember, you're a reporter, Steve.
3: That's right. Look, I get my payback.
4: Yeah. Now, I just wanted to say a word, and then I'll turn it over to Mr. Hayes. The book I wrote is a memoir. Covers all 70 years of my life. The early years are short. Wasn't a lot of good stuff to write about that period of time. But the last half of the book, roughly, focuses on the Bush-Cheney administration, my years as vice president. And the book opens in the prologue with a recounting the events as I saw them on 9/11. And then much of that last half of the book deals with what we had to do during the course of our subsequent 7.5 years in order to keep the country safe, some of the controversies we were involved in on things like the terrorist surveillance program, enhanced interrogation, and so forth. So that's a large part of the book is relevant with respect to 9/11 and the aftermath, although I don't want to mislead anybody. There's an awful lot in there of other subjects as well, too, going back to fact, I guess there have been 5 Republican administrations since Eisenhower. I worked in 4 of them. Worked closely with the 5th, the Reagan administration, as part of the House Republican leadership. And so I try to cover all of that period of time. And obviously, there's a lot we had to leave out, but there's enough there that Steve's trying to make a living writing articles about me. So I'm going to turn it over to him.
3: Excellent. Well, thank you, and thanks to Danny and AEI for having us. Just to give you an idea of what I thought I would try to do this morning, I'm going to start with some questions about 9/11 specifically and push you in particular about your personal views on these things, because I know you love to kind of put yourself on the couch like that, public self-reflection. And then I'm going to go and talk about a number of different ways in which the policies that emanated from 9/11 that you, I think, in large part helped drive, and try to fill in some gaps. I've spent a lot of time looking at the interviews that you've done since the book came out. I've read it now twice, and some questions that I have remaining for you. So I think that's how I'd like to proceed, and then, as Danny mentioned, we'll throw it open to everybody for some additional questions that will probably be much better than mine. So I thought the first place we would start is on the morning of 9/11. I would be interested to know when you first knew we were under attack. Not when you first heard about it, but when did you know we were under attack, and what were your very first thoughts at that moment?
4: Well, I was in my office in the West Wing working with my speechwriter when my secretary called in to report that a plane had struck the World Trade Center in New York. We turned on the television, and this was after the first plane had gone in, but before anything else had happened. And immediate reaction was to think, you know, how is this possible? This is a really weird accident. Perfectly clear weather. There was no way to account for it. And then as we watched, we saw the second plane hit. And that immediately, in my mind, triggered the notion that this had to be a terrorist attack. Couldn't have 2 airliners fly into the World Trade Center within minutes of each other and not have it be anything but a terrorist attack. Shortly after that, I talked to the president down in Florida, and we talked about a statement. He was getting ready to issue a statement, and that was whether or not it was proper to talk about terrorism within that context of that statement, and we both agreed it definitely was. And leave the words he used was probably a terrorist attack on the United States. The within a relatively short period of time, people began to gather in my office. Secretary Rice, then the National Security Advisor, was there. Scooter Libby, my chief of staff. We probably had 7 or 8 people in the room. And then all of a sudden, the door burst open. And my lead Secret Service agent came in and came over to the desk where I was sitting. And he said, "Sir, we have to leave immediately." Say, "You know, I'd like to take you out, or please come with me." He said, "We have to leave immediately." Put one hand on the back of my belt and one hand on my shoulder, literally propelled me out of my office. I didn't have the option of not going where you go. And cause for that, the reason he'd done that, is he explained to me as he was taking me down to the Presidential Emergency Operations Center under the White House, was that he'd received a report over the Secret Service radio net that there was a hijacked aircraft out at Dulles headed towards Crown at 500 miles an hour, Crown being the code word for the White House. And that turned out to be American 77, which of course came in and made a circle and then went into the Pentagon. At that point, I was down in part way to the PIOC. I hadn't gotten to the PIOC yet, part way to the PIOC, and I immediately used a telephone that was there to place another call to the president, and that was our second or third call that

0: to let him know that Washington was under attack, as well as New York. And the Secret Service had strongly recommended that he not come back. I also recommended that he not come back, believing that it was very important for us to stay apart so that we didn't become a riper target. And we didn't know at that stage what was happening.
1: He didn't like to hear that, did he?
0: He didn't like that at all, for understandable reasons. But he agreed to it. I think he saw the wisdom of it. You ask what our reaction that morning was, Steve. I went from that spot after I talked to the president, went into the PIOC itself, and there I was presented by Norm Mineta, who was our Secretary of Transportation and responsible for the FAA. Norm had a list of 6 aircraft that they believed had been hijacked at that point. Actually had the flight numbers on them. And, of course, it was only 4, but for a while we thought it was 6. And there were sort of 2 major drivers in terms of what I thought about that morning and as we worked through the crisis that day. Number one was we had to get all the planes down out of the sky so we could isolate whatever had been hijacked and account for all the aircraft, including the list we had of ones we thought had been hijacked. At that point, we'd account for 3 of them, 2 of them in New York and 1 at the Pentagon. And so that was a major part of the effort. And the other thing that was very important that I focused on was the continuity of government. And, some of you are probably familiar with, over the years, especially during the Cold War, we had developed programs and procedures for preserving the continuity of government in the event of an all-out global conflict with the Soviet Union. That was always the scenario. And we'd actually exercised that system on many occasions. And it focused on having ways, taking steps to ensure that somebody in the line of succession survived whatever kind of attack we were under so that when the dust settled, we'd have a president and a government able to function. And that's what we referred to as continuity of government. That day it took the form, basically, of one was to recommend the president and I not bunch up. It was very important for us to stay separated. But secondly was to get hold of Denny Hastert, of course, Speaker Hastert. He was out at Andrews Air Force Base where his security detail had relocated him. And we arranged for him to be moved from there to a secure, undisclosed location because he was next in line to the presidency. And if something happened to the president and to me, then Denny was in a position to be able to take over and function as president. But those were the 2 sort of major concerns that occupied most of our time. One was, as I say, getting all the airplanes down out of the sky, and the other was guaranteeing that there'd be somebody in the line of succession in a position to be able to take over.
1: Right.
2: From September 9th, 2011, at the American Enterprise Institute.
1: Speaking of the secure, undisclosed location, much of the time when the media was reporting that you were in a secure, undisclosed location, you were actually at Camp David. And that's where you went the evening of September 11th. And I remember having a conversation with you much later in which you described what that was like being at Camp David late that evening. And the way you described it to me was that the family gathered around the television. You sat basically in silence for a couple hours watching reruns mm-hmm. of the planes hitting the towers and of the horror that day. What was that like? How long did you do that? And what were you thinking at that point?
0: Well, it was after the president had returned. We had National Security Council meeting. He addressed the nation. And when we finished that, then Lynn and I got on the White Top helicopter on the South Lawn and were flown to Camp David. It's the only time I've ever taken off in a helicopter off the South Lawn without being with the president. I've done it a lot over the years, but you don't fly off the South Lawn except in those extraordinary circumstances. And when we got to Camp David, they took us to Aspen Lodge, which is the presidential lodge up there, but again, for security reasons. The Secret Service was obviously totally focused on and concerned about possibility of follow-on attacks and so forth.

0: and Aspen was the most secure facility at Camp David. So we spent a couple of days there at Aspen Lodge. We sat in the living room, watched the television, and I was accompanied by my wife Lynn and daughter Liz. Daughter Mary was out of the country and en route back by then. But I can remember sitting there, focused obviously, like I think people were all over the country, watching the towers come down, the fires of the Pentagon and so forth, and began to think about what we needed to do by way of policy, what steps we might take in order to deal with this new situation. And the thoughts that came to mind were first and foremost that this wasn't just a terrorist attack. We'd had a lot of terrorist attacks over the years. We tended to treat them as law enforcement problems. We'd go out and find the bad guys, arrest them, put them on trial, lock them up. This was an act of war. We had 3,000 dead Americans in a matter of minutes that morning, and we needed to treat it as an act of war, and that meant obviously you'd marshal all the resources of the federal government to be able to deal with, to prevent a follow-on attack, and to deal with those who were responsible for what had happened. We had a pretty good idea the afternoon of the attack that this was Al-Qaeda related. That was the advice we were getting from the intelligence community. So it wasn't a big mystery about who was behind it. By then, pretty well focused in on Osama bin Laden. But there was a lot we didn't know about Al-Qaeda. Now, you know, we've heard so much about it for 10 years, there's a bit of a temptation to sort of think we know everything there is to know about Al-Qaeda. But the day of the attack, this was a group of terrorists. But there was, let's say, there were a lot of key questions that we couldn't answer.
1: Right.
0: We didn't know how big they were. We didn't know who was financing them. We didn't know where all they were operating. There was a lot we needed to learn. And that partly drove our search for intelligence that generated some of the policies that we put in place. But I sat, as I recall, and made a series of notes on the legal tablet that night as I thought about what we were faced with and how we might begin to deal with it. And I sort of chewed over in my own mind what we needed to be doing.
1: Mm-hmm.
0: Ultimately, we all met up at Camp David, all of us, the National Security Council, that weekend. The attack, I guess, was on Tuesday, and that by Friday night, we pretty well gathered up at Camp David and spent Saturday and Sunday up there with the president, and began to pull together what ultimately emerged as our strategy for the global war on terror.
1: In the days after the attacks, we saw various public officials in very public displays of emotion. We saw President Bush almost come to tears in the Oval Office. We saw, heard about Condoleezza Rice going back to the Watergate and breaking down at one point because of the emotional toll that this was taking. On a personal note, I remember coming back from New York, driving across the Roosevelt Bridge, hearing Martin Sexton's version of America the Beautiful, and I broke down crying. Did you ever have a moment like that?
0: Not really.
1: You understand that people will find that
0: strange.
1: Peculiar.
0: Yes. Well, my wife and daughter were with me that evening. Lynn was with me all day in the Fiat. She'd been downtown that morning when the attack started, and the Secret Service had brought her over to the West Wing, and then she really sat beside me throughout the day. And so she'd probably be the best person to comment on what my mental attitude was. I was focused very much on what we had to do. I was thinking of it in terms of what this meant with respect to policy and our military forces and what the targets were out there we might go after and how we might go after them and so forth, what kind of intelligence we were going to need in order to be able to cope with this new threat. But that's what I recall. It wasn't that it wasn't a deeply moving event. Right. It clearly was. But the other thing that influenced me from a personal standpoint was that I had spent a good deal of time over the years on the continuity of government program. And I'd been through exercises where the nature of the attack on the U.S. was far in excess of what we actually faced on 9/11, and then hundreds of thousands, maybe even millions of people killed. So I had the benefit of having gone through those exercises over the years, and then training just sort of kicked in terms of thinking about what we had to do that morning and the next day.
1: Right.
2: Stephen Hayes, author of Cheney, in conversation with the former vice president from September 9th, 2011.
1: Let's get to those policies. Specifically, let's talk about the two that everybody, I think, thinks of as the most controversial, the terrorist surveillance program on the one hand and enhanced interrogations mm-hmm. on the other. Can you describe, I think there's a general sense among the public that you sort of brainstormed these ideas. You came up with them. They were your ideas. You've been the most fierce public advocate of them. Can you describe how the terrorist surveillance program came to be?
0: Sure. Well, it's important to keep in mind they were initiated at different times. The terrorist surveillance program is something we moved to within days of our time with after 9/11. The enhanced interrogation techniques really came in a year or two later when we were in the business by then of capturing people like Khalid Sheikh Mohammed, who I believe we caught him in the spring of 2003. And it was the capture of certain kinds of individuals that led us to the point where we needed enhanced interrogation. But coming back to your basic question on the terrorist surveillance program, the origin of the program came really from Mike Hayden and his people at the National Security Agency. And George Tenet was involved as well, too. There'd been a conversation between the two of them. This is within a couple of days of 9/11. As I recall, the two of them had talked, and George mentioned it to me. The basic question being, are there additional things we can do with our SIGINT capabilities, our capacity to read the mail, would help us deal with the situation we then faced? That led to a meeting in my office, as I recall, where Mike came in, then General Hayden, then the head of NSA, later head of the CIA, and George Tenet, and the three of us talked, and there were things that that NSA thought they could do if they had additional authority. And I took that package, or that proposal, basically, and went to see the president and sat down and went through it with him. And he signed up to it, but with the caveat that he wanted it very, very carefully managed. He wanted to make certain that he personally approved it each step of the way, and that they had to come back in for approval on a regular basis. What emerged out of that was a significantly enhanced capacity for us to be able to intercept communications originating outside the United States, possibly from what we've referred to as a dirty number. You capture an Al-Qaeda type, he's got a computer or a Rolodex or whatever it is, he's got his group of phone numbers on, and you wanted to know who he was talking to in the United States, for example. And the safeguards that we built into it at the direction of the president involved the fact that every 30 or 45 days, varied from time to time. The Secretary of Defense and the Director of the CIA and the NSA all had to sign off on continuing the program. It didn't get renewed automatically. They all had to say in writing to the president that they thought we should continue the program from the standpoint of the nation's security, etc. The Attorney General had to sign off on it. All of that then went to the President. Dave Addington, who worked for me, was responsible for carrying it around, and he'd get all the signatures, and the President, once he was had received this input from his senior advisors, then he would sign up for it and extend the program for another 30 or 45 days. And that's the way we operated it for years. I briefed the key members of Congress. I had the chairman and ranking member of the House and Senate Intelligence Committees come down every couple of months to my office, and Mike Hayden would come in, and George usually Tenet, and we'd brief the key four members of Congress who had jurisdiction in this area over what we were doing and what kind of results it was producing. So they were wired in from the beginning. Later on, when some controversy arose inside the program and with the Justice Department, we expanded that group of four into nine. We added the Speaker, majority and minority leaders of the House and Senate, and had all of them in, briefed them as well. And then I went around at that point and asked them all at that point. Nancy Pelosi was in the group, Jay Rockefeller on the Democratic side, asked them if they thought we should continue the program. They said, absolutely. Then I said, do you think we ought to go back to the Congress and get additional legislative authority to continue to operate the way we're operating? And they said, absolutely not. And they were unanimous on both points. They were concerned that if we went up and asked Congress for a vote on the subject, that the fact that we were doing it would leak, and we'd in effect be telling the enemy how we were reading their mail. So it was well noticed, notified to the Congress. There was some controversy later on, but internally, that the President dealt with. But it was, I'm convinced, a key part of our success in terms of preventing further attacks against the United States. I think we saved thousands of lives by what we were doing. I think it's one of the great success stories, especially with respect to NSA, how they put the program together and developed the capability. One of the great success stories of American intelligence. And maybe someday it'll all be told.
1: You've made the same argument about enhanced interrogations. You're a strong believer that the policies, quote-unquote, worked. Let's go beyond that part of the debate and talk about the effects of enhanced interrogations and the perceptions around the world that it is torture, that the things that we did amounted to torture, and the sense that maybe the sort of moral position of the United States was eroded because of the things that we did here in this country. How do you respond to those arguments?
0: Is that a question or an invitation to argue?
1: I've always offered you an invitation to argue.
0: Okay.
1: No, those are. No, I mean, I think there are crazy. There are sort of crazy critiques, and then there are more thoughtful critiques. Mm-hmm. I think that's a more thoughtful critique. Yeah. Do you?
0: I do not. I am persuaded that the way we went about seeking the authority to be able to extract more intelligence from a handful of individuals. We're talking here not about your rank and file enemy troop or soldier. This does not involve the military. This does not involve the Department of Defense. This is a program that was authorized by the President, signed up to by the National Security Council, carried out with all kinds of safeguards by the Central Intelligence Agency. We had a case, where we had a handful of individuals who clearly had knowledge of what was in the works from the standpoint of Al-Qaeda, what they hoped to be able to do, how they functioned, who the key members were, what their plans were. It was people like Khalid Sheikh Mohammed, Abu Zubaydah, a man named Ali Nashiri. The notion that somehow the United States was wildly torturing anybody is not true. And anybody who takes the time to look at the program, I think will come to the same conclusion. Now, obviously, there are people out there who differ with respect to that perspective. But when we get into the whole area, one of the most controversial techniques is waterboarding. I think there's a protester out front this morning when I drove in commenting on waterboarding. Three people were waterboarded. Not dozens, not hundreds, three. And the one who was subjected most often to that was Khalid Sheikh Mohammed, and it produced phenomenal results for us. There are reports that the intelligence community did of the results of the program, which were declassified at my request and are now available on the Internet, that talk about the quality of information that we got as a result of our enhanced interrogation techniques applied to a handful of individuals. We were talking about only a handful of people who were indeed part of the Al-Qaeda organization. And Khalid Sheikh Mohammed was not only the man who we then had reason to believe correctly had beheaded Daniel Pearl, reporter for the Wall Street Journal, but also had claimed credit for being the architect of 9/11, killed 3,000 Americans that morning. Another key point that needs to be made was that the techniques that we used were all previously used on American military personnel. Not all of them, but all of them had been used in training for a lot of our own specialists in the military area. So there wasn't any technique that we used on any Al-Qaeda individual that hadn't been used on our own troops first. Just to give you some idea whether or not we were, quote, torturing the people we captured. The way the program worked was the agency came in, primarily George Tenet, then still director of the CIA, came in. He talked to me, talked to a couple of other people. Basically, he wanted to know how far they could go in terms of interrogations of these individuals that we captured. And you really needed two kinds of sign-offs. One was a sign-off from the president, and secondly was the ruling from the Justice Department as to where that line was that you couldn't cross. And we sought and obtained both of those. The president signed up to it, as did the other members of the National Security Council. Some of my colleagues may have forgotten that, but in fact, everybody who was a member of the National Security Council was informed about the essence of the program and signed up to it. So you had the proper governmental authorities agreeing that this was necessary and worthwhile. We had the key people over in the Justice Department, people like John Yoo, who has been severely harassed because of the fact of the legal opinion he and others issued. But they were legitimate legal opinions from the Justice Department, said this is okay and appropriate, this isn't, gave us a very clear guidance that we could follow. And the folks out at the agency insisted on that kind of guidance before they were willing to go forward. Now, they one of the things that I found most objectionable with respect to the Obama administration when they came in was the initial decision by the president and Attorney General Holder that they were going to investigate and prosecute the people in the intelligence community who had carried out this interrogation program at our direction. And I thought that was a terrible precedent to set. You've got the President of the United States has signed up to it. He's the legitimate authority in this case. The Justice Department has signed up to it. These guys have gone out at our direction and used this authority to collect intelligence that we badly needed to have. And the next thing you know, you get a change in administrations, and the new crowd coming in says, we're going to go prosecute those guys who were responsible for carrying out those policies. I came here to AEI at one point about 2 years ago, and spoke on the subject. I will say the administration appears to have reversed course. All of those activities were investigated by career lawyers in the Justice Department at the tail end of the Bush administration. It had all been looked at before to make sure it was copacetic. And the Obama administration did finally, and I think, I hope the matter's now resolved, back off. And those people that, frankly, I think didn't deserve to be prosecuted, I thought they deserved to be decorated for the work they did for us that saved, again, many, many lives.
1: Let's jump forward to that speech, which, as you say, was May of 2009 here at AEI. And it was in part a critique of the administration's decisions on those things that, that you mentioned. But it was also, at least the way I heard it, a warning. By stepping back from the kinds of things that your administration had done, you were in effect saying, we're choosing to put ourselves at greater risk. And yet here we are, some 2.5 years later. We had, of course, the attack at Fort Hood. But in spite of all of the things that you warned against, we haven't been attacked again. Osama bin Laden's been killed. Atiyeh Rahman, apparently, has been taken out. You've had a series of successes on Al-Qaeda Central in Afghanistan and Pakistan that has, by, I think, most accounts, been decimated or pretty thoroughly taken apart. Were you wrong when you made those warnings in May of 2009?
0: I don't think so, Steve. I would argue that policies we put in place back in those days that were available to us and were utilized over time, and I've seen some comment to this effect from current officials of the government, helped produce, for example, the intelligence that allowed us to get Osama bin Laden. That it was out of the enhanced interrogation techniques that some of the leads came that ultimately produced the result when President Obama was able to send in SEAL Team 6 to kill bin Laden. So I think it's been a continuum, if you will, between administrations, focused especially in the part of the career folks in the intelligence community and in the special ops community in the military that have worked it over time. It wasn't just that the new administration came in and gee, all of a sudden we got bin Laden. They had the benefit of all the work that had been done.
1: Sure, but at the same time, the terrorist surveillance program isn't operating as it was originally conceived. There are no more enhanced interrogations. We're broadcasting to Al-Qaeda and others exactly how we will interrogate them. We read Miranda warnings to Umar Farouk Abdulmutallab, all of these things that you and others have warned against, and yet here we are. We haven't been attacked again. We've had these major successes. And, you know, when the Bush administration came to an end, I remember you making the argument that you should be judged by the fact, at least in large part, that we hadn't been attacked again, right. that was a sign of success. Why can't we use that same standard for the Obama administration and say that the things that they're doing have been successful?
0: Well, I guess I'd make the case that they've been successful in part because of the capabilities we left them with, the intelligence we left them with, because of what we learned from men like Khalid Sheikh Mohammed back when he was subjected. I think it's a mistake, for example, not to have an enhanced interrogation program available now. The president, when he canceled our enhanced interrogation program, said they were going to set up their own for high-value detainees, but as best I can tell, I don't think they ever have. I don't know what they would do today if they captured the equivalent of Khalid Sheikh Mohammed. Probably read him his Miranda rights. I don't know. That's not, in my mind, it's a mistake for us to give up those capabilities. I hope that there are no more attacks. But even as we meet here today, everybody who drove to work with their car radio on this morning heard that there's, you know, a threat that's of sufficient credibility, at least at this stage, that the authorities are saying, you know, that this is unconfirmed, but we're taking it very seriously.
1: Right.
0: So I think, I do think it was a mistake for them not to stay as actively and aggressively involved. Charles Krauthammer has written a brilliant piece on the notion that somehow we overreacted. I don't think we did. I think we did exactly what we had to do, and that the results speak for themselves.
2: Stephen Hayes, author of Cheney, in conversation with the former vice president from September 9th, 2011.
1: I'll do one or two more from me, and then we'll open it up to questions from others. You often made the case that Iraq was a central front in the war on terror. Looking back on Iraq, one of the things that have that people have focused on in reading your book and in the reviews of your book is the fact that you don't think that a lot of mistakes were made, that there's not much you would change about the way that the Iraq War was conducted. And I noticed in my reading of the book that in the criticism of what the State Department did, you often focused on Secretary Powell and later Secretary Rice. But in the criticism of what the Pentagon did, you focused on Generals Casey and Abizaid and didn't focus on your friend and mentor, Don Rumsfeld. Why is that?
0: Well, I thought I wrote a pretty good book. I thought it was relatively balanced. I chose not to dwell at length sort of on what transpired in the immediate aftermath of our going into Iraq. I mean, we had there have been a lot of books written, some of them pretty good, I think, about the policy in terms of setting up a new government in Iraq. Of Jerry Bremer's written one. Several other books have been written. Rumsfeld's written pretty extensively about it. I basically took the approach that I could focus on a few things, and what I really wanted to focus on was the surge and the counterinsurgency doctrine that accompanied the surge that we put in place at the beginning of 07. So there's a lot written about that in my book, but I didn't spend a lot of time going back over what the State Department did with respect to managing situation in Iraq or what the Pentagon did outside normal military activities in terms of the.
1: But if you read Jerry Bremer's book, mm-hmm. and if you talk to other people, I've talked to people on your staff and elsewhere who said that you were asking questions about the U.S. military strategy in Iraq during those years, that things obviously weren't going well. Asking tough questions. What is our strategy? Do we know how to win? Why are we doing the same thing? Is the training effective? And I guess I'm interested on a personal level. When did you start asking those questions?
0: Well, on a personal level, at some point, we'll sit down and talk about it.
1: I thought now is as good a time as any.
0: No, I could have. You have to make choices in the book. We wrote about, a little less than 600 pages. And as I point out in my early remarks, I had material for four or five books. What I chose was to focus on the highlights as I saw them and what I thought was vital in that regard. And obviously, I wrote it from my perspective in terms of what I saw, what I believed. I exercised a certain amount of discretion. I didn't put down everything I know about what transpired in a whole range of different areas under.
1: Will there be a second volume?
0: Well, I don't know. It depends on how this one does. No, I, there are things I didn't talk about, not just on Iraq, but throughout my 40-year career. I mean, when you're chief of staff to the President of the United States, there are things you're involved in where he expects discretion and deserves it. And I didn't write about those things. That's generally true of lots of things. I in connection with my time with the President Bush's, I think it's fair to say in both cases there are confidences that they had in me and certain issues, and I've honored those, always would.
1: On second-term foreign policy, you write in the book quite a bit in a chapter that you not so subtly called Setback, mm-hmm. About Iran, about North Korea. about Syria, about non-proliferation issues. And you suggest at various points in the chapter that the Bush administration lost its way, had essentially veered away from the Bush doctrine that was so well established in the first term. And I wonder if you think President Bush himself sort of lost his nerve.
0: I didn't say that in my book, did I, Steve?
1: That's why I'm asking you now.
0: Yeah, no, I did write a chapter called Setback, and I thought it was important because it was, well, it was a source of frustration for me. It also demonstrated pretty clearly that I didn't win all the arguments, and I thought that was important to convey that. And there were, this was an area that had to do with North Korea's nuclear aspirations and activities, building a nuclear reactor for the Syrians in eastern Syria that would allow them ultimately to produce nuclear weapons and so forth. It was one where there were significant differences inside the administration. I think many of those were known, but part of my interest was in putting down the history of that period and the policy debates, and I thought there were lessons to be learned. We weren't the first administration that had trouble figuring out how you get the North Koreans not to go nuclear. The Clinton administration faced similar problems. I think the Obama administration will have similar problems as well, too. But I thought it was important to put down the record, if you will, of how we dealt with that. Now, in the final analysis, the president made the decision. He had to make choices. That's why he got the big bucks and lived in the big house. That's the responsibility of the president of the United States. Obviously, he didn't always agree with my advice. And in this particular case, he opted pretty much for the State Department view of how we should proceed rather than what I was recommending. It's not the first time I've lost an argument with the president.
1: You think we're less safe because of those decisions?
0: Well, I think that's a way to put it, would be that I believed, I gave an interview before 9/11. It was actually long in maybe April or May of 2001. We'd only been in office a couple of months. And it basically, I think it was an Atlantic or New Yorker, where I cited as the biggest threat the nation faced the possibility of a terrorist organization acquiring weapons of mass destruction, an Al-Qaeda with nukes kind of thing. That I believe deeply, especially in the aftermath of 9/11, and I think it's important on the 10th anniversary of 9/11 to remind ourselves that that threat's still out there, still very real. And one of the things I thought we did well, up to a point, was when we went in and we took down Saddam Hussein. Obviously, we eliminated one of the guys who'd been a prime source of weapons of mass destruction previously. He produced and used the equipment. Whether or not he had stockpiles at the time when it went in, he clearly was a proliferator, a potential proliferator of that kind of capability. So we got rid of Saddam Hussein as a threat. We, 5 days after we went in and captured Saddam, Muammar Gaddafi held a press announcement that he was surrendering all of his nuclear materials. He had centrifuges for enriching uranium. He had uranium feedstocks. He had a weapons design. He surrendered all of those, and they're now in our possession. The United States has them. So we took him out of the nuclear business. Pretty good, given what's happened since. And in Libya, it would not have been good to have the difficulties they'd had over there if Muammar Gaddafi had had nuclear weapons. We also took down the AQ Khan network. Khan was the mastermind of the Pakistani nuclear program. Then he went into business for himself, black market operation, selling nuclear materials. His biggest customer was Libya, but he also was dealing with North Korea and to some extent with Iraq. So Saddam, Muammar Gaddafi, AQ Khan all put out of business from the standpoint of having to worry about them producing and or proliferating or using those materials. The one we didn't get a handle on was North Korea. And what the chapter you referred to that I call Setback basically is a story of how we did not deal effectively with the North Korean threat.
1: Right.
0: And so I think, you know, if you're keeping score, 3 out of 4 is not bad. But the problem is that threat is very real, and North Koreans especially dangerous because they've now tested 2 weapons. They have, we caught them red-handed with respect to their providing a plutonium reactor to one of the worst terror-sponsored regimes on the face of the earth, Syria. And fortunately for us, the Israelis took that out, so we didn't have to worry about that anymore. But the North Koreans clearly established that they will proliferate nuclear materials to terror sponsoring regimes. And the problem that we're faced with is they're still very much there. And we do not yet have a handle on North Korea. The other problem, obviously, is still Iran. And we haven't even talked about that. But they've got to be front and center as well as the North Koreans in terms of our concerns about that threat. And I do believe still today, as we meet, that that's the most dangerous threat the United States faces, is that that technology will fall into the hands of an al-Qaeda-type organization, and then nuclear weapons will no longer be a deterrent. They'll be an incentive.
1: Right. Well, maybe we could take a few questions, and maybe we'll get a question about Iran. Please, when you are called on, wait for the microphone, give your name and your affiliation, and ask a question rather than making a long statement. Thank you. Yes, ma'am.
3: Were you surprised when you found out that Osama bin Laden was in Pakistan in terms of your talking with President Musharraf at that time, the cooperation that you had between both countries? Did you at any point feel that the Pakistani authorities had been hiding something from the Bush administration?
0: I never had reason to believe that President Musharraf was involved in anything like that. I think there was a general view that bin Laden was in some remote section of Pakistan, not just short ways from Islamabad. I think what was startling was to find that he was living where he was. He wasn't hiding in a cave someplace. I think there was a lot of the imagery that somehow he'd gone underground, figuratively. But I had no reason in my dealings with President Musharraf, and I dealt with him quite a bit, to question his commitment to the work he was doing with us to help us deal with the threat that had emerged from Pakistan. I think he came to believe that al-Qaeda types threatened him personally as well as his regime as much as they did the United States, and I think that was true. There were 2 or 3 attempts on his life in a matter of weeks by al-Qaeda and or al-Qaeda-affiliated organizations while he was still president.
1: Another question? Yes, sir. Right down here in the front.
2: From September 9th, 2011, at the American Enterprise Institute.
4: Mr. Vice President, my name is Jason Stern. I'm a graduate student of Middle East Studies at George Washington University. I think it's fair to say that no matter who's in the White House, the Arab Spring would present a great challenge, both a challenge to protect our interests and a challenge to uphold our values. How well has the Obama administration responded to the Arab Spring, and how would the Bush administration have responded differently if they had still been in power? Thank you.
0: Well, it's difficult to judge the quality of the current effort without having to speculate about what's going to come out at the far end of the process. And frankly, I don't have answers to a couple of key questions. I don't know who's going to be in charge when the dust settles and new governments are established, what are these regimes going to be like? How are they going to look at the U.S.? What kind of relationships are we going to have? In some cases, some of the regimes that have been replaced, like President Mubarak in Egypt, for example, have been good friends and allies of the United States over the years. Worked closely together with them in the first Gulf War, for example. So if you're evaluating the outcome in terms of U.S. interest, I think there's a lot we don't yet know about the outcome. In terms of whether or not we should be supportive, I think that it is important for us to continue to express our support of certain values that we believe people ought to have the opportunity to live by. We believe in freedom and democracy, I think that needs to come through. But again, you've got to come back and be cautious here, I think, in terms of are we promoting that process with respect to Islamic fundamentalists, to groups or organizations that may have one election and then they'll shut down the electoral process and you'll have the equivalent of Hamas run on Gaza. We don't know yet. And I think it's difficult to make a final judgment until we see how some of those things develop.
1: Should the United States be taking a more out front role in promoting the Arab Spring?
0: Well, to do, I'm cautious, Steve, partly because there are things we don't know. But also, I think it's important for us to be a little cautious about lumping them all together. And my experience over the years with that part of the world is it's very important to remember these are different countries. In some cases, there are linguistic differences. In some cases, there are religious differences or splits between Shia and Sunni. And in some cases, you've got governments that I think are probably viewed as legitimate in the eyes of the governed, and others where clearly Syria comes to mind. You've got a brutal dictator who's in charge and using violence to try to preserve his hold on power. And most of us could agree that Bashar Assad ought to go. So you need to make those kinds of judgments. When we talk about the Arab Spring, I think I understand what that means. And I think generally it's been welcomed as a fundamental change and reform, if you will, in the region. But I do think it's important to keep in mind as we evaluate these developments that each and every one of these countries is different and needs to be dealt with accordingly.
1: Next question. Yes, over there in the front.
5: Allison Efferson, I'm your average citizen, your chair. I have a question. When do we know we've won the global war on terror?
0: When do we know we've won the global war on terror? Well, the facts are obviously it's not similar to what we think of as a conventional war, where we get the battleship Missouri and steam it into Tokyo Harbor and get all the guys there to sign the document saying we quit. That's not going to happen. And I think there is evidence out there that we're making significant progress. I think getting Osama bin Laden, very important and very useful, demonstrated part of that process. But I think also it may be the kind of thing that just gradually fades over time. But I don't think there's likely to be a kind of aha moment where you can say, there, it's done.
1: I'll take a couple more.
6: Sure.
7: Vice President, I could take you back to your earlier comments about the Middle East and bring it back in history. The great controversy at the close of the Bush 41 administration was General Norm Schwarzkopf's assertion that had we continued the march, was the phrase he used, it might have been a different outcome. What do you think that outcome would have been had his advice been pursued in that regard? How would that have changed the course of events?
0: Well, John's talking about when he and I were in charge of the Pentagon. I was the secretary, but he was the comptroller. He knew where all the money was. And as I think back on that, I'm careful here not to challenge my colleagues from that era, because I think they all did good work. But my recollection of the close of the Gulf War was that there was unanimity on the part of the president, of his senior civilian and military advisors, that we gathered around the desk in the Oval Office. We had a secure line open to Riyadh, where our senior military commander, General Schwarzkopf, was. And, you know, you could look back on it later and say, well, we should have done this, or we shouldn't have let them have helicopters, or there were things we didn't know at the time. But there was the general sense that we'd done what we set out to do. Said we were going to liberate Kuwait. That's what Congress had authorized. That's what the UN Security Council had signed up to. That's what we told the coalition. That's what we told our troops we were going to do. And I'd promised when I'd gone over there initially to get permission to put U.S. forces into Saudi, I'd also promised them as soon as we'd completed the mission, we'd go home. We were not looking for permanent bases in Saudi Arabia. And so there was a general sense of that. Now, should we have gone all the way to Baghdad then? Circumstances were pretty dramatically different 10 years later, after we'd had the events of 9/11, after we'd seen Saddam violate 16 out of 17 UN Security Council resolutions and produce and use weapons of mass destruction against his own people. The world had shifted 10 years later. And if we'd gone in, if there was a way to, one thing I could think of that I would like to have changed, it would have been to have Saddam at the table signing the surrender document. That one of the things that emerged out of the way it was dealt with was he was very creative and didn't have any qualms about misrepresenting a situation. But for years afterwards, he peddled himself as somebody who had defied and successfully defied the great Satan, the United States of America, because after all we'd done to him, he was still standing. And it was the fact that he was still standing that he used to demonstrate or validate the notion that he'd won. Now, of course, he hadn't, but he was able to peddle that in that part of the world. And so if I could think of one thing that I might have liked to have seen differently, it wouldn't have been to go on to Baghdad at that point, but it would have been to have him, you know, set his fanny down in the chair and sign the surrender document.
1: Another one? Sure, all the way over.
6: Yes, sir. My name is Saeed Erekat from Al-Quds Daily Newspaper.
0: I'm sorry, you're from?
6: My name is Saeed Erekat from Al-Quds Daily Newspaper, but I also served in Iraq for 5 years as a United Nations spokesman. And I can tell you, sir, that Iraq is a disaster zone with a very little chance to recover for decades to come. Iran has almost total hegemony, and the United States is about to cut and run. In retrospect, wasn't it a mistake to invade Iraq?
0: Well, I think it would be a mistake to cut and run. I don't think we should turn our back on Iraq at this stage. And the efforts that we've mounted there over the years, I think it's very important for us to complete the mission. And I think my own personal view is that there's a danger here of a rush for the exits under the current administration. And that would be really unfortunate.
1: One more quick one? Sure.
8: On with AEI and Washington Examiner. President Bush, in his memoir, which doesn't purport to cover his whole administration, doesn't really mention Iraq from the spring of 2003 to the spring of 2006. What do you say to the criticism that the president was insufficiently monitoring his generals and not eliciting early enough, or as early as desirable, something on the order of the surge strategy, which was ultimately developed at the end of 2006 and 2007, early 2007? Could that have been done earlier?
0: Well, I'm inclined, Michael. First of all, what I remember is that the president was heavily engaged during that period of time. He was not by any means ignoring what was going on in the operations in Iraq. We had fairly regular sessions where he would get on the secure hookup to Baghdad, not only with our own senior people, but also with senior Iraqis. I've got a picture. There's a picture I put in my book of Rumsfeld and Rice and I up at Camp David, and it doesn't show the president. It's because he's on the other end in Baghdad, and we've got a secure hookup during that period of time. He's gone into Baghdad and is over there visiting with, having an important session with then Prime Minister Maliki. So I don't, the notion that somehow he turned his back on or wasn't focused on, wasn't engaged, I would challenge that. I don't think that's true.
1: Let me take the prerogative of asking one last question, bringing this sort of back to 9/11. You've made the case that 9/11 changed the government. I think that's obvious to everyone. In many respects, it changed the country, clearly changed the world. Did it change you?
0: Did 9/11 change me? Well, I don't think it changed me in the sense that some have suggested. That, I've got friends out there, or used to be friends, who say, I knew Cheney when he was a nice guy. He was warm and fuzzy, but I don't know him now. The other night I did Jay Leno. I don't know whether anybody here saw it. But they have what they call a cold open. And the program begins with Jay in greeting his guests for that evening. He's wearing blue jeans and so forth. Hadn't got his suit on yet. And he asked me if I'm going to wear the suit that's there on a hanger on the show that night. And at that point, I opened the door and come out of the dressing room, and I'm dressed as Darth Vader. which he was part of the joke, but it didn't help my image any. I can't say it didn't change me. It's part of my life, and it was an important milestone for all of us. And obviously, I spent the next 7.5 years working with the president and our colleagues to try to make absolutely certain that never happened again on our watch. And that meant we had to take steps and enact policies that were going to guarantee the safety and security of the American people. I sort of see it as, okay, here's the problem. This is what we're going to do about it. And then we did it. The notion that of change mainly came to a focus in my own mind. To say, I'd thought before about this problem of a 9/11 style attack, terrorist attack with deadlier weapons, something other than box cutters and airline tickets. But the events of 9/11 really brought that home, and I think it it heightened my concern, if it'd be a fair way to put it, about the potentially devastating consequences. I mean, we had anthrax attacks at the same time. Turned out those were probably domestically initiated. We had one night, I remember being at the Al Smith dinner up in New York a month after 9/11. And as we landed that day, to go down to the Waldorf where I was the guest speaker for the evening, received word that there'd been a botulism attack at the White House. One of the detectors had gone off, suggesting that the president and I and others had been exposed to botulism toxin, which is deadly, deadly. And we didn't know for several hours whether that was true or not, or a false reading. Turned out to be a false reading, fortunately. But, you know, so there was a level of heightened concern in the immediate aftermath of 9/11 that we had to deal with. It was like on 9/11 you get a report that there are 6 planes hijacked. Turns out there are only 4. That was enough. Report that there's a car bomb at the State Department. Turned out there was no car bomb at the State Department. Turned out there was a report of a plane that had gone down on the Ohio West Virginia border.

0: No, that was American 77 that had simply dropped off the radar and hit the Pentagon. There was a report of a plane down in Pennsylvania, Shanksville. Turned out that was true. That was United 93. So, you know, as we went through that process in the immediate aftermath, as we're putting together policies and so forth, there's no question but what there was a significantly elevated level of concern, and I felt it, like I think most of us did. But I don't know how I could have done my job if I hadn't. And I felt that part of my job was, as the president's, was to make certain that we never again got hit the way we did on 9/11.
1: Well, with that, I'd like to thank Mr. Vice President and thank the American Enterprise Institute for hosting. And thank all you for coming.
2: Well, thank you. Thanks so much. Thanks so much, Stephen. Vice President Cheney, AEI is extraordinarily grateful to have a friend like you, a scholar, statesman, and man of action, which represents AEI's ambition so well. We're so thankful for your time this morning. Mrs. Cheney, Liz Cheney, thanks for being here. Thanks for all of the questions this morning. We'll let you get out of here. I think you've got some media interviews right after this, and then we'll excuse the crowd. Thanks again.
3: This event took place September 9, 2011, hosted by American Enterprise Institute, as the former vice president sat for an interview with his biographer, Stephen Hayes. The book, Cheney, The Untold Story of America's Most Powerful and Controversial Vice President. C-SPAN Radio, as we mark 25 years since the terror attacks of 9/11, Andy Card is next on C-SPAN Radio. He was White House Chief of Staff on September 11, 2001. Recently, he reflected on the events of that day. He was hosted by the World Affairs Council in Dallas, joined by Fox News host Will Kane.
4: Well, thank you for being with us. It's an honor to speak to you this evening and to have a moment together as we approach the 25th anniversary of September 11th, 2001, to have a conversation with a man that lived it minute by minute that day, that he today can share with us exactly what went down 25 years ago today. And so it's an honor not just to speak with you, but to be here with Secretary Andy Card. Thank you, Secretary.
5: I'm honored to be here. Thank you very much for allowing this Boston accent to be able to be part of this conversation.
4: Let's start, if you wouldn't mind, Mr. Secretary, with this moment. This is the moment, Sarasota, Florida, September 11th, 2001, a second grade classroom. President Bush had just sat down to give a reading to these kids, and you get notice that you need to go speak, or you get the news that compels you to go speak to the president. You uttered seven words to the president that morning that changed the presidency. What did you say?
5: A second plane hit the second tower. America is under attack. Before the president entered that classroom, he had been told by the acting director of the National Security Council, it appears a small twin-engine prop plane crashed into one of the towers at the World Trade Center in New York City. The principal of the school, the president, and I were standing together when that news was delivered to all of us by Deb Lauer from the National Security Staff. The president then spoke to the principal of the school and said he was ready to go into the classroom. When Deb Lauer came up and said, it appears that it wasn't a small twin-engine plane, it was a commercial jetliner. And that caused me to reflect on what really was happening. I remember the president saying that he would be surprised if that's what was happening, but he was ready to go into the classroom. They went into the classroom, and he knew the following. He knew that, or at least he'd been told that a second plane had not yet left yet, so it was focusing on the first plane, a commercial, it was not a commercial.

0: it was a commercial jetliner, not a private plane. When he went into the classroom, Deb Lauer came up to me and told me that it was a commercial jetliner, and I reflected on it couldn't be an accident. It had to be a problem. I reflected on the fact that we knew about planes that had hit buildings in Miami just a month or so before, and I reflected on the responsibility that I had to tell the president things that, is this presidential concern, and the answer is yes. I made a decision to pass on two facts and make one editorial comment. I remember when Deb Lauer came up to me and said that another plane hit the other tower, that I had to tell the president. I made a decision, and I reflected on another moment when I had to do something like that, and that's when I was serving as the chief of staff to George H.W. Bush. I was the deputy chief of staff, but he was on a trip to Japan, and I was the acting chief of staff, and you may remember when he threw up on the Japanese prime minister. And America thought he might be dying. Everyone in the room was rushing toward him. I was the only person in the room going in the other direction to get the Secret Service, to get the ambulance and the motorcade to the president out of there, but he was fine. I did that, and I reflected on that moment standing in that door to the classroom. You did for his dad what you're going to have to do for him, which was to make sure that everything was well informed back in Washington, D.C., and I had this little laminated card that said, this is what to do in case of. And I said, I'm going to do everything that I did for his dad, for him, and be there to help him. I opened the door and thought about what I would say to the president. And when I stepped into the classroom, Ann Compton from ABC News saw me, and she gestured. And I gestured back. And she gestured back, what? And then the teacher told the students to take out their books. I used that as the momentum to be able to go up and talk to the president without disrupting his classroom experience. I walked up to the president, I leaned over, and I whispered into his right ear, a second plane hit the second tower. America is under attack. Two facts, one editorial comment. I stepped back from the president, hoping that he would not turn around and talk to me or create a dialogue because I assumed he could be picked up with any boom microphone. I also didn't want him to do anything that would scare those second graders in the classroom or demonstrate to the press that America was feared. So I went up to the president, leaned over, whispered into his right ear. I was pleased with how he reacted. He did not start a conversation with me. He did not get out of his chair. He nodded his head. And I was very impressed because I thought he is contemplating what his job is. His job, under an oath that he took, was to protect and defend the Constitution of the United States. And maybe he thought that his role was going to have to be in domestic policy. His role now would be keeping his promise that he made when he was inaugurated to protect and defend the Constitution of the United States. I stepped back from him. I looked at him, and he was still nodding up and down. The students were very well behaved. Their books were all open. The press pool was actually very attentive. They were trying to figure out what was going on as well. And I was impressed with how the president reacted. He then excused himself to the students. Then he stepped back into the classroom, holding room that we had used as a command center. And he said, get the FBI director on the phone, Bob Mueller. He'd only been the FBI director for 10 days. And he said, get the crew back on Air Force One. We're going to have to be out of here. And I said to Dan Bartlett, get words for the president to say to the audience that is gathered in the gymnasium. He has to say something, but he can't say anything we do not know to be the truth. And the president came into that room, and the first thing he did was talk to Bob Mueller, made phone calls back to Washington, D.C., talked to the governor of New York, and I was very impressed with how he was disciplined about his decisions. That's what I delivered. and then I tried to be a complementary force to the president when he was making his tough decisions.
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2: We'll talk more about the leadership of President Bush through these hours after the planes hit the World Trade Center. But I think this is a good moment to talk about your leadership, the decisions that you made in that moment. You describe your experience with President H.W. Bush, and I'm sure, as you mentioned, that experience came to bear. You had all of this to process in a matter of minutes. Information coming in, how you would act, and the implication of your actions. You were processing how the press would react, what President Trump, President Bush might do in that moment that could lead the media to conclusions. You chose to step back. You chose two facts and an editorial. What is it in your experience or in that moment led you to all those decisions, including that one piece of editorial, that America is under attack?
0: First of all, I'm an engineer by training. I'm a politician by disease. And I was an academic by accident. But I was blessed to serve President Reagan and President George H.W. Bush in the White House and then work for George W. Bush. And I was very disciplined about making sure that things that needed to happen would actually happen with work that would diminish the number of unintended consequences to it. And I knew that this was a primary responsibility that the president would have. I wanted to make sure he could do it, and I pledged to do everything I could to make sure he had the information he needed, that he had a team of people that would cause him to make sure that unintended consequences were considered so that you would know what happened, and also to have empathy whenever you make a decision that is going to require sacrifice. And President Bush, George H.W. Bush, was the most empathetic president that we had. On the day he graduated from high school, he joined the Navy, became the youngest pilot in the Navy. For the rest of his career, he was on the receiving end of presidential orders until he became president himself and gave the orders. And I was impressed to see how when he made decisions, he'd always think about the people who had to implement those decisions, and he wanted to make sure there was recognition and respect from the people that were implementing decisions rather than just talking to a president. But in terms of commitment to George W. Bush, he was very disciplined. He reacted so well. He actually was good at delivering what he thought would be the important news to have the day early on in the day so we could guarantee that it would be well considered and thought out before he did it. I was very impressed with how he reacted. He did care deeply about protecting America and made a pledge to do it.
2: So let's back up. Let's back up the clock to the morning of September 11th, 2001. It was a beautiful day, seemingly not just in New York, but across the country. At that time, I was a young man in Sherman, Texas. I'll never forget that I was coming home from the gym when I heard on sports radio that a plane had hit the World Trade Center. I, like you, and I think everyone out there probably who remembers exactly where they were, thought that was a small plane in New York, and that's a real tragedy. But that information began to come in slower. And in some ways, you learned it in real time with us. You guys were also attuned to the news. Tell us what your mindset was like that morning.
0: First of all, the president was in Sarasota, Florida. He was going to be meeting with second graders at the Emma E. Booker School. He was dealing with education. That was his priority. And he was up early in the morning. President Bush actually is an early morning president. And he likes to exercise, and he was getting ready to go for a run, and he invited someone to go for a run with him named Stretch Kyle, who was a reporter. And then he found out that Stretch Kyle had been an All-American cross-country runner. And President Bush was actually a little bit angry that nobody told him that Stretch Kyle had been a cross-country runner. And I said, when you go out for the run, you'll come back, and we'll do your CIA briefing with, and it should be an easy day. It's a beautiful day in America. There's not a cloud in the sky. And the president went out on the jog I did went to do paperwork and get things ready. I actually shifted some motorcade vehicles around. And the president came back from his run, and he had the George W. Bush strut. He beat Stretch Kyle. At least Stretch Kyle let him beat him. And he did very well. And the president was getting ready. I said, now you're going over to the Emma E. Booker School. It should be an easy day. It's a beautiful day in America. There's not a cloud in the sky. It should be an easy day. And we went out to get into the motor vehicles that are part of the brigade that would go over to the school. And I do remember two people asking a question. One was Karl Rove. The other one was Dan Bartlett. Did anybody hear about a plane crash in New York City? I did not hear any response to that, but when we arrived at the school, I went into the school and I went into the classroom to see if it was ready for the president, and it was, and I saw the students lined up with their teacher. The students were in their very best behavior. The teacher was dressed to the nines, very excited about the president coming. I did see a misspelled word on a bulletin board, and I said, I want that covered up because I didn't want a Dan Quayle moment.
2: Do you remember the word?
0: I don't remember the word, but I remember the consequence of having it. So that's the mindset that I had. I had been told that by Dan Bartlett and Karl Rove's questions that there may have been a crash in New York City. When we walked into the holding room, the president got on the phone with Condoleezza Rice and learned about what was coming into the White House structure at the time. I was getting my message from the press corps and from the staffers that were in the holding room. And that's when Deb Lauer from the National Security Council gave me the communication that resulted in what I told the president. But the president then went into a gymnasium filled with the people from the community, and he started off his speech by saying, there's been an attack in New York City. I have to be going back to the White House in Washington, D.C. And I cringed when I heard him say that because I didn't think he knew that we were going back to the White House right away. And I actually got a little upset with Dan Bartlett because he was in charge of the remarks. And I said, don't you do anything we don't know to be the truth. And that wasn't the truth. The president excused himself after the focus turned on where do we go. We drove in a motorcade very fast to the Sarasota airfield, the fastest motorcade ride I've ever been on. And we arrived at the airport, and I was on a phone in the back of the limousine with the president. He was frustrated, couldn't reach Secretary Rumsfeld. I was frustrated that I couldn't reach the Defense Department. I did reach people back at the White House and learned that the Pentagon had been hit. And then the motorcade arrived at the airfield, and I was struck when the Secret Service opened the door to the beast to let us out of the vehicle that the engines on Air Force One were running. Mark Tillman, the pilot of Air Force One, knows that the protocol is the engines don't get turned on until the president's safely on the plane. And I said to myself, Mark Tillman must really want to get out of here. The engines are running already. We rushed to the plane, climbed up the gangplank to get on Air Force One, and the plane started to roll down the runway, and I was mighty impressed that the president was barely in his seat when the door of the Air Force One was shut, and we rushed down the runway and flew almost perpendicularly up, and Mark Tillman got up over 48,000 feet, flying in a serpentine way, waiting for fighter jets to come up and protect us. And I said, Mark Tillman is taking this very, very seriously, and he is. To this day, Mark Tillman is one of my heroes.
2: I've had the pleasure in the last several weeks to interview Mark Tillman on more than one occasion. I've heard his perspective of what happened that day. I've also heard from you about the actions of Mark Tillman on that day. Let's start with that. Let's get a behind-the-scenes look now that I think is going to be very rare for everyone in the audience of what went down that day after, of course, what we saw on television. Mark Tillman told me that the threats continued and started immediately to Air Force One, that there was a report that there was a potential attacker at the end of the runway in Sarasota. Now, ultimately, and you can fill us in on the details, that ended up not to be true, but that certainly changed the detail you gave us a moment ago of how you guys ascended.
0: There was a dialogue that quote, angel was the word angel was used, which was a code name for if was one. And I don't believe that is true, that it became, but it was moved through the communications that go around, which told me how paranoid America was to want to find out what was going on. But no, to my knowledge, the initial thought that someone was using the password angel to describe Air Force One, I don't think that it was used. I do think that there was a lot of communication that was not taking place, but it was about communication should not be taking place. So there was an effort to keep things quiet, where we were going, what we were doing. And I remember giving the order that we shut down all phones on Air Force One so nobody could call out of Air Force One, the press pool of the White House staffers. It would have to be a need to call rather than a want to call.
1: White House Chief of Staff on 9/11, Andy Card, speaking with Will Cain of Fox News.
2: And so just as a point of clarification, what you're telling me now, and I've heard this story as well, is that once you're airborne, there is a threat assessment because a call came in, presumably, that said Angel is next. Angel being the call sign, the covert call sign for Air Force One. So if somebody knew that, it was deemed a credible threat. Ultimately, it ended up being a bit of miscommunication.
0: I think it was miscommunication rather than a conscious effort to do something stupid. What you don't want to do is do something that invites unintended consequences. I was the one that made the decision for us to not go to Washington, D.C. first. Don't go to Washington, D.C. without knowing that the Air Force One as a target wouldn't be a target at Joint Base Andrews. And I wanted to make sure that our helicopter wasn't going to be such that it couldn't be used in Washington, D.C. So I said, I want to go to a place where we can get more fuel, where we can get rid of stragglers on Air Force One, because we had members of Congress and a few other media people on Air Force One, and they didn't need to be there. And I wanted to have good communication so the president could make good decisions and record a message for the American people. I asked people to help me identify. I wanted a B-52 capable runway, a base that had plenty of fuel and good communications. Turns out it was Barksdale Air Force Base in Louisiana. And I said, go into Barksdale Air Force Base. We flew into Barksdale, and we got to the airport anyway. We're coming into land. And I had told no communication from Air Force One. I didn't want anybody from the bad guys to know that we were coming to Barksdale Air Force Base. As we're coming into land, we could pick up the local TV station, and sure enough, there was a reporter standing at the end of a runway saying, Air Force One is about to land off it. And I'm saying, who was talking, who was doing it? The truth is, I learned about it 2 weeks later, that there was nobody on our side that did that. A reporter, a cameraman actually, was driving by the airfield when he saw Air Force One coming into land. He jumped out, called back to the TV station, set up a tripod, and set up his action himself. But that was the president then worked with his magic, talking back to the people in Washington, D.C. I'm deciding where to go next, and I made the decision to go to the Strategic Air Command in Omaha, Nebraska, where we could have great communication and good meetings. And we told most of the staff not to be on Air Force One that didn't need to be there. Told members of Congress we'd get them back to Washington, D.C. and the other stranglers. And then we flew to Offutt. We went down to a bunker deep under the ground in Offutt, and the president walked into the room and everybody stood up at their desk. They had their computer screens on their desk in their uniforms, and the president walked in. They stood and wanted to stand for him, and they also wanted to watch their screens and sit down, and the president turned to me. I feel like I'm in a jack-in-the-box factory. Everybody going up and down, up and down, up and down, up and down. And we went to another room, and we had communications back to Washington, D.C., but it was all about trying to make sure that the threat was not going to be a danger to the president going back to Washington, D.C. Mark Tillman did acquiesce. He had been cool on the idea of going to D.C. I was cool on the idea of going to D.C. until we had communication from the Secret Service and the military at strategic at the Joint Base Andrews. And that's where we were. So I got the clear signal from the Secret Service. They were reluctantly eager to do it, but would do it. Mark Tillman said, okay, and we ended up flying back to Washington, D.C. As we were coming in to land at Joint Base Andrews, just outside of Washington, D.C., you saw smoke billowing from the Pentagon, and the president said, that's the face of war in the 21st century. And then we landed. By the way, the fighter jets were so close to us coming in to land that you could see the faces on the pilots and as they're giving the thumbs up as we went by them to land at Andrews Air Force Base. We then got on the helicopter to fly. Normally the helicopter goes straight to the Washington Monument, then take a left and sit on the south grounds of the White House. This time the Air Force, Marine One went down to the, behind the Lincoln Memorial, right down hugging the river, and popped up between, behind the memorial, flew down to the George Washington Monument, took a left and landed on the South Grounds, and the president went into the Oval Office and got ready to tell the American people and the world what was going on. That was getting back to Washington, D.C.
2: Let's stay, though, on the trip for a moment before you arrive at D.C. Let's stay on the trip from Sarasota to Barksdale to Offutt and then ultimately back to Washington, D.C. The way that I would imagine the vast majority of us experienced September 11th was through our television screens and every bit of drip of information and dramatic video that we saw taking place. But you're in the middle of the vortex of information flying in. I can only imagine at an incredible rate and from every different source. And it's probably a very big challenge to figure out how much of it is actually accurate. How did that work and how did you make decisions?
0: Well, we had the benefit of watching television on Air Force One. We had the benefit of getting information once we motivated the bureaucracies to do it. So we communicated back to the National Situation Room, so Condoleezza Rice and her team, the Vice President and Condoleezza Rice and the Josh Bolton, my deputy, were able to go into the bunker under the White House, and Norm Mineta was a phenomenal hero that day as the Secretary of Transportation. Jane Garvey was the FAA administrator, and every plane in the sky was down except for Air Force One. And by the way, I'd recommend you take a look at the book, The Only Plane in the Sky. It's a very good description of what happened on 9/11. From an objective, this was not opinion, it's actually first-hand interviews. With that, we had relatively good communications on Air Force One, although we all wanted it to be better. But it was very telling when we watched on TV, what you watched on TV was the same. So when New York showed those bodies after they had jumped out of the World Trade Center towers, was seen firefighters rush towards the victims rather than away from them. It was very compelling, very tearful. There were lots of prayers, lots of tears, tremendous concern for the families of the that were on the plane. And I will admit, I thought about the people, this is contemporary, the people who every anniversary had something happen on that day and promised never to forget, but were so wounded we forget to tell them we stand with them. And I know New England, two of the planes that we used to suicide bomb the World Trade Center came from Massachusetts, flew from Logan Airport to New York City. I know some of the people that were on that plane. And I know that the people in Maine approved someone to get on a plane to fly from Portland, Maine to Boston to fly and eventually on a plane that took down the World Trade Center. And those people that still work at the job are traumatized by it even to this day. That's why we should never forget.
2: Let's stay with the idea of both trauma and decisions. I know that one of the most difficult decisions for the president and for you that day was the decision to shoot down any civilian airplanes that remained in the sky. Talk to us about that decision and how that decision unfolded.
0: The president was very busy on the phone calling people. He called to make sure that we were communicating with our allies around the world so they knew what was happening, including Putin. I'll be honest with you. Condoleezza Rice was doing a very good job organizing most of that. But then it came time for us to really, you know, what's going to come next? And what comes next is really deciding what we need to do when we get on the ground back in Washington, D.C. And we wanted to have a situation where the president could make decisions with people who would be responsible for implementing them so that they would understand the empathy that he had. In terms of, we knew that there was an attack. We knew that other nations would be with us, and we worked on the speech that he gave the night of 9/11 from the Oval Office. And where one thing he did do was to change the national policy on some items. When he said, the State Department, I'm sure, was concerned, when he said to tell all of our allies around the world and all leaders in any state, you're either with us or against us. And when he said that, I honestly believe the State Department cringed. But he said, you're either with us or against us. And amazing, the first leader to respond was Muammar Gaddafi. I'm with you. I'm with you.
1: Andy Card was White House Chief of Staff for President Bush on 9/11, speaking with Will Cain of Fox News.
0: He's the one that was responsible for the trip, the plane that was bombed, that landed in Lockerbie, Scotland, and killed a number of students who were at Syracuse University. So that message, you're either with us or against us, changed our national security policy and went to every single leader of any country in America, in the whole world.
2: But the decision, which you and I have discussed, that in the fog of war, we don't know what comes next, that we might have to shoot down anyone who remains in the air, included the potential for civilian aircraft.
0: The president received a phone call from the vice president. I was sitting opposite the president at his desk on Air Force One, and my job was to listen to his conversations with the people that he was calling, and he made the decision. Dick Cheney said, Mr. President, do we have the permission to shoot down commercial jetliners if they're not complying with the word from the Transportation Department and the FAA? And I do remember the president giving permission. It was an awkward permission, but he gave it. He did it. I was impressed that he did it empathetically, because he said, I was an Air Force pilot. I can't imagine receiving that order, but I'm authorizing it. And he did. And I was impressed that he had empathy for the people that would hear that order, that they could be used to shoot down commercial jetliners in America. Soon after that, word reached Air Force One, Flight 93 had crashed in Shanksville, Pennsylvania. And I will admit that many of us on Air Force One wondered aloud whether or not we were the ones that shot down Flight 93. The truth is, passengers on that plane rallied together, said prayers, joined together, held hands, and said, let's roll. And they became the first heroes in the war on terror.
2: What did you see from President Bush that day, that week, privately, that we did not get to see, that told us something about his leadership?
0: I watched a president acknowledge the burden that he had. And it's a unique burden. Presidents, when they take that oath of office, are really making a commitment. And it requires them to be in a situation where they have comfort to offer, pride to enforce, and the courage to endure. And George W. Bush, I witnessed stepping up and exceeding the expectations that people had for him. Listening, communicating well, respecting dialogue that was necessary to have and not always welcome, and then the courage to define how best to do a job. He also worked hard at building coalitions. He and Tony Blair became remarkable allies working together. And it started on that first day after 9/11 when people had to say, what does this mean for us? And you remember there were attacks that went on in Spain, in France, in Great Britain, and other places. So the world very quickly looked to see how was America going to react. And President Bush did a great job of working with his allies to make sure we were a winning team, not a losing team.
2: Let's go to this moment. This is 3 days after 9/11. This is President Bush at Ground Zero. This is the moment when he has the bullhorn and he says to the world, I can hear you, we all can hear you, and the people that knocked down these buildings will soon hear from us all.
0: The story of this photograph, I was with the president. This is Ground Zero, and on the trip to New York City that day, the streets were lined with people, and I've been to New York City with presidents before, and the streets are lined with people, but this time they were all wearing hard hats, and they were rescue workers. And believe it or not, they were cheering for the president at the same time that they were wondering about the president. The president actually worked very closely with them and shook hands and rallied them and thanked them for being there and did a remarkable job. At the same time, his legislative team in Washington, D.C., was working to get authorization through the Senate and the House to allow the president to do what he had to do in terms of going after the people that made this attack possible. And it was amazing that we got a unanimous vote out of the United States Senate, and there was only one negative vote out of the House of Representatives. But that took place literally as we were working our way to that photograph that you had with the president down at Ground Zero. So the word came in to me about Congress's action just before we went down there. The president is eager to... He was surprised that we got our vote done so well in Congress that quickly, and he was ready to do that. And there was a crushed fire engine, and an advance man came to me and said, do you think the president would stand up there and talk? And I said, I'll go ask him. I went to ask the president, would you be willing to stand on that crushed vehicle there and stand with a firefighter? And he said, yes. And he said, do you think it's appropriate? I said, if you think it's appropriate, it's appropriate. And we needed a bullhorn, and one of our advanced people found a bullhorn. Carl Rove did a great job of finding a firefighter, Bob Beckwith, to stand up there. And the president got up there, put his arm around Bob Beckwith, and the crowd starts chanting, and that's when someone says... The president was speaking, but someone says, we can't hear you, we can't hear you. And he says, I can hear you, and the whole world will hear us. And erupted into a huge applause. It was a great moment of unity because the people that were chanting USA, USA, many of them came from Canada, Japan. They came from Europe. They came from Texas. They came from Utah. They came from Mexico. And they were rescue workers that were showing up to make a difference at Ground Zero. And the president thanked them and told the world they would hear us.
1: White House Chief of Staff on 9/11, Andy Card.
2: You know, Mr. Secretary, we live today, I think, in an environment that everybody can acknowledge is very divided politically. This was a moment that anyone that lived through it could not help but describe as a moment of unity. It was a unique moment, at least in my lifetime in America, where we were very few divisions in this country. We all came together around one thing that we saw happen to this country. When you see that, You see where we are. You see where we've been. But you see also who we can be in terms of that unity. What do you think?
0: I think how America reacted that day was the gold star example of what can happen with good leadership and resolve. First of all, we loved America that day. We loved America. Those of us who were doing the job for the president knew that we were doing a unique job at a unique time for a unique person. The pride in America was such that it was inclusive. The president went to a mosque, and people were surprised that he went to a mosque, but he said, "You're Americans." He brought people together, surprised people in doing it, but he kept his eye on the ball to make sure that we were unified, and he built a coalition, and he did his job very well. But the truth is, the president had the resolve, the courage to do it, but he also demonstrated the need that you have to build coalitions. And I was impressed with how he worked with our allies, especially our NATO allies. And NATO, for the first time and only time ever, brought their support to the United States. We were the first of the group to be able to say that it would happen. So President Bush, I think, helped America feel good about itself. And we showed up. People put their American flags in their front yards. People made a difference. They volunteered. But I can't tell you how impressed I was with the way the New York City Fire Department reacted first and foremost and truly ran towards the challenge rather than away from it. And they became a calling card for every other state to be supportive. And when you saw people standing up with the president on the bullhorn, and you heard them chanting USA, USA, and some of them had Canadian flags on their uniforms or Japanese flags on their uniforms, that was such a testament to what America does for the world and what we have to do. And let's not forget that soon after this 9/11 experience, we went through the anthrax experience, where letters were sent to people, and we also had the shooter in Washington, D.C. that was driving around and shooting a gun out of a trunk of a car. So there was still a lot of stuff going on, but President Bush did a great job of helping to reorganize our government. He got Tom Ridge to be the first Secretary of Homeland Security. Tom Ridge did a great job. Norm Mineta did a great job at the Department of Transportation, getting planes on the ground. Our allies, especially Canada, did a remarkable job. If you haven't seen the play Come From Away, you should do it, because Canada really stepped up and made a difference on September 11th.
2: Okay, and finally, Mr. Secretary, I know it's a pride of this organization. I can see the faces in the crowd that there are a lot of young people here who, as shocking as it may be to you or I, were not alive on September 11th, 2001. What would you like them to know? I would attempted to say, what would you like everyone to remember? But in this case, for people who didn't even live through it,
0: I'd like them to know. I am one who took the promise never to forget. And I take my commitment seriously. I am engaged right now in making sure that the 40% of America that is too young to remember what it is we say we will never forget. And I think those of us who are old, and I am old, those of us who are mature have a responsibility to tell young people exactly what happened and read the stories of the heroes that will never get an award, but they made sacrifices and gave their lives. That there are those that showed us what to do and how to do it, and we've got to say thank you to them. And there's a great gift that America has, and that is we do come together. And 9/11 actually was a tragedy of unbelievable proportions, but America unified amazingly fast, and we were so proud to be Americans. We defended each other, and we were there for each other. the 40% of people who are too young to know about that day don't know what that's like to see America come together the way we came together. It's incumbent on us to tell them about it. We don't want to replicate it. We don't want to replicate it. But we do want them to know about it and take pride in how they can act, because we can take pride in how we saw America react the way it did. So I'm committed to doing that. The Tunnel to Towers folks, the veterans, the New York City police and fire departments, say thank you. Say your prayers. Be committed. Send a donation in. But don't let people forget what happened. And this is so important that we keep our promise never to forget. How many of you made that promise? Not enough hands go up. But it's really, really important that we do. Why? Because 9/11 is something that the whole world remembers. And they like it when they can see us doing something that we won't like. And I want to show them we're never going to forget. We're going to be there again. Don't try to replicate the bad guys on 9/11. Do not think about making a plan to attack us again. We can go through it, but we don't want to have to. Be an ally, not an adversary.
2: Well, thank you, Mr. Secretary, for sharing with us your memories, your stories from that day, and what it means to you and what it should mean to all of us. Secretary Andy Card.
0: Thank you.

0: This event, hosted by the World Affairs Council in Dallas, Andy Card, who was White House Chief of Staff on 9/11/2001, reflecting on the events of that day, joined by Will Kane of Fox News.
1: Coming up this morning on Washington Journal, along with your calls and comments live, Republican strategist B.J. Martino and Democratic strategist Martha McKenna talk about campaign 2026 and political news of the week. And Tom Tsang, Texas Christian University Assistant Professor of Professional Practice in Energy Finance, discusses the impact of the U.S.-Iran war on the global oil industry. C-SPAN's Washington Journal is next. 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
3: This is the Washington Journal for Sunday, September 13th. The most prominent voices in the world of artificial intelligence call for a slowdown and more safety measures after a week of alarming admissions from current and former employees. President Donald Trump and the GOP hold the first ever midterm convention. Oil and gas prices remain sky high as the war against Iran continues, and the nation pauses to mark 25 years since the 9/11 terror attacks. We're going to start with AI, though. We want to hear if you think Congress should enact a moratorium on artificial intelligence. Here are the numbers to call. Democrats, 202-748-8001. Republicans, 202-748-8000. Independents, 202-748-8002. Or you could text us at 202-748-8003. You could also weigh in online, facebook.com/C-SPAN, or on X at C-SPAN-WJ, or with the hashtag C-SPAN-WJ on Instagram. Good Sunday morning to you. Hope your weekend has been going well. Obviously, this artificial intelligence story has been one of the main events over the last few weeks. It's been pretty crazy, the headlines that have been surfacing, and we really want to dive into it this show and especially this hour to hear your thoughts. What generated so much of the coverage this week was this thread put on X by a former employee of Anthropic and OpenAI. His name is Jacob Coxon. He, in many ways, became a whistleblower who got the attention of the world and the attention of the top leaders of these AI companies. I want to read you part of the thread that he put out just a couple of days ago. This was on September 8th. He wrote, "I resigned from Anthropic today. I spent the last 3 years doing pre-training research at both OpenAI and Anthropic. Neither company is acting responsibly. They are racing straight to self-improving superintelligence and gambling with our lives. More thoughts below." And in one of his most concerning tweets that he put out, he wrote, "The people building AI earnestly believe that it could kill us all by the end of the decade. This is not a marketing stunt. If anything, many executives and senior researchers will couch their phrasing in the press to sound sensible, but I hear the same people express fear privately. No other human activity poses this level of danger." That X thread being viewed hundreds of millions of times, Jacob Coxon then getting a lot of attention. He appeared on CNN later that day on Wednesday to share more of his concerns.
4: Do you agree with him that the current models, the risk is low, but it's just the speed with which this is now improving?
5: Exactly. I completely agree. It's right now there's no risk of extinction. The current models, the worst they can do is maybe hack into something, potentially cause a lot of damages in infrastructure, but they're not intelligent enough to outsmart us at a level that would lead to extinction. I think what's just crazy is to look at the rate of progress, and there is a very real possibility that in the immediate future, these are years that, like, next year, the year after, recursive self-improvement will happen and will enter the phase of Evan's post where he argues that there's a chance we could all die. Like, that is coming soon.
3: So that was Jacob Coxon on Wednesday, that X thread going extremely viral. Fast forward to just yesterday on Saturday, and Coxon's former boss, Dario Amodei, the CEO of Anthropic, released a lengthy memo online responding to the concerns outlined by Jacob Coxon and the flood of other people from within the AI world who publicly responded saying they share Jacob's concerns, they are afraid about what they're seeing, and they are genuinely pointing out that they have concerns that AI could in many ways destroy human civilization. This is what Dario Amodei put out on his website. He called it, "We must outpace the frontier. And this was an extensive memo talking about why he thought that the world of AI should essentially slow down, should embrace more regulation. There was one part, two parts that I'll read. He said, "We must slow the pace at which we improve the capabilities of AI models. Progress will still seem fast, and we must make wise use of the time we gain." And then he goes, "Two things have convinced me," and he outlines several of those concerns. But there's this quote right here that got a lot of attention. He said, "Given the accelerating rate of AI capability development, it's my worry that in 6 to 12 months, such a swarm could be capable of taking over the entire internet with a persistent botnet, potentially causing hundreds of billions of dollars in damage, and that the scale of damage would continue to increase from there if AI becomes more powerful without the necessary guardrails." So he's essentially talking about AI agents swarming and then taking over the internet. Dario Amodei then appeared on CNN on Saturday and expanded more on his memo.
6: It's funny, I agree with Jacob much more than I disagree with him, you know, and it's an interesting resignation, because when he left, he said, you know, "I think Anthropic is the most responsible player, right? I think Anthropic is the most aware of these issues." He wasn't calling out us. He was calling out the dynamic right. of the industry as a whole moving too fast. Now I think I already said, you know, these sort of unconditional probabilities, you know, I used to kind of talk in that way because it's kind of an easy way to express, I think there's some chance that things go wrong, but it's not all that high. But again, I think it's more illuminating to think in terms of, you know, how do you decompose those probabilities? What are the paths in which things go well? And what are the paths in which things go poorly? And so instead of saying, you know, it's a 10% chance, that sounds like it's a roll of the dice, I think it's much more illuminating to say, well, that forks into different paths. And if we take the right paths, then the chance of something going wrong is very low. If we take the wrong paths, then the chance of something going wrong could be even higher than that. And so let's focus on our agency and our ability to take the right paths instead of the wrong paths. And I think that the way to take the right paths is for the industry to work together.
3: So that was Anthropic CEO Dario Amodei speaking with CNN just yesterday. After he released that memo that we were just reading from, it was really notable. His chief rival, Sam Altman, who is the head of OpenAI, publicly endorsed it. Altman writing on X, "I agree with Dario that we need to pace the frontier. This has been a primary topic of discussions we've had at OpenAI in recent weeks. Committing to having independent evaluators with employee-like across is a great idea, and we will do the same. We'll have more to share soon." Another giant in the AI world, the billionaire, almost trillionaire, Elon Musk, also came out and publicly endorsed what Dario put out. So just really striking to see these people who are genuinely and most of the time, you know, seriously and intensely competing with one another, coming out and begging for a slowdown, begging for regulation, begging for the country and the world to take this seriously. We also have some recent polling from Ipsos that just talks about how AI is being viewed by folks as it becomes more of a fact of our everyday life. Here's one: Americans tilt negative on the impact of AI. You can see the percentages there. 11% very and somewhat positive, 52% mix of positive and negative, very and somewhat negative at 36% and skipped overall. So this is just becoming all consuming. It's a really, really fascinating story. We've also heard recently from President Trump on this topic, and it's been striking because he feels very differently. He is not sharing the concerns. He's not sharing the outrage that we're hearing from these folks from inside the AI world. In many ways, he is begging communities to embrace AI and to talk about the need for data centers and the need for economic kind of ties to that. This is a bit of a longer soundbite, but to give you an idea, earlier this month, here's what the president had to say when asked about growing public concerns about data centers and about the impact of AI.
7: So what is your message to communities who say they don't like data centers and they're worried AI could become dangerous?
8: Well, I look at data centers very, very carefully. I mean, being formerly in the real estate business, I was really good at real estate. And I can tell you, if I were running a state or a town, if I was a mayor or governor, I would want as many data centers as I can because they throw off tremendous amounts of money. They don't take any energy because, you know, the new ones that I approved, They all create their own energy. We're giving them the right to build their own power plant, so they don't have to use the grid. They're actually taking their excess energy, and they're building some incredible plants along with the building. So they're building their own generation plant, and the excess is going back into the grid. So we're actually making money on that. It's going to bring energy costs down. Data centers, you want to put them in the right location, but if you want to get rich as a state or as a town, and if you want to pay lower taxes, if you want to create tremendous wealth, if you want your house to be more valuable and everything else, you're going to want a data center. If you want to go through poverty, crime, and squalor, I would say don't approve data centers. You know, you have your choice. So I'm all for people approving them or not, but if you look at places that have really gotten wealthy and rich and lower taxes, and it's where properly approved data centers have been allowed to go up. Now, if they don't approve them, there's a lot of places that want them, both in this country and in particular in China. All over the world, they want them. So I don't like seeing where that opportunity would be squandered. And the people that squandered are going to come back in 5 years and say, wow, we made a big mistake because that place is located in a different location and everybody's gotten rich. So I think if you want success, you have to go with the data center. You want them to be proper. You want to check them for sound and, you know, all the different things. But again, they create their own electricity, so you're not going to have a problem there. The water is going to be, they do them in so many different ways, including desalinization and everything else. These data centers are making a fortune for people that live relatively near them. It doesn't mean you want to be right in their backyard, but for people that live in the area of data centers, they've been an unbelievable success.
7: AI, do you have any concerns about AI veering out of control and launching cyber attacks?
8: No, we watch it very carefully. We're leading China in AI, and whoever wins, AI wins. That's the power. This is bigger than the internet. This is a revolution, you know? We've had a few of them over the last 200 years, but this is a revolution. And I've seen some results that are incredible medically. You know, we're coming up with things medically that we wouldn't have maybe in 100 years. Whoever wins with AI wins. And it's really, right now, it's really between China and us.
3: So that was President Trump back on September 4th calling AI a revolution and very pointedly urging communities to embrace AI data centers, which we've did a segment on this show a couple of weekends ago about it and got a whole lot of feedback from folks who are largely concerned about these data centers popping up in their community. As a reminder, the topic of this hour is, do you think Congress should enact a moratorium on artificial intelligence? So we're going a bit beyond just the conversation of data centers, but we would love to hear from you. We'll dip in now to some of the callers who have been patiently waiting, but please call in. There are the lines if you want to share your thoughts, especially with these powerful tech CEOs and AI CEOs really sounding an alarm over the last couple of days in response to that viral thread from that former Anthropic employee. Let's start off out in California. Angela is calling in on the independent line. Good morning, Angela. You're on with us.
9: Good morning to you and to America. It's too late. Congress should have acted on this back in 1999 when they invented the chip in the Nissan Pathfinders. That was my first car when I realized I had to swipe this chip in order to start that truck. I had friends that worked for JPL show me enemy of the state.

0: 2008. That was made in 1998. Then they came up, and JPL scientists worked with Arnold Schwarzenegger and wrote and made Total Recall. And do we all recall War Games? We're too late. I work in the industry where we feed information into the chat line for A1, and it's medical information on everybody. So we all are feeding the data centers. When you go on chat and when you go in there and put things in there and put reports in there, and it gives you the summary key finding within 20 and 30 seconds. So that's a lot of data we putting in there. That's why we have all these data centers, and that's what the data centers are doing. They're holding all that information when you on YouTube and all those chats. So we're too late. My question to Congress is, all that money you all are pocketing, you won't be here. You 80 and 90 years old. So your grandkids won't be able to spend it because the robots, iRobots, are going to take over. Will Smith. Thank you. We waited too late. Thank you.
1: Thank you, Angela. It's a stark topic. To build off of your point, where I'll put on this press release from earlier this month from Vermont Senator Bernie Sanders and Texas Democratic Congressman Greg Cesar. They are set to introduce legislation to ban artificial intelligence and temporarily pause advanced AI development. They say the ban Artificial Superintelligence Act would permanently ban the development and deployment of superintelligent AI and temporarily pause advanced AI development until a federal regulator has established safety rules. It would also direct the U.S. to pursue international agreements to prevent superintelligence from being developed anywhere in the world. Senator Sanders says nearly every day there is a frightening news story about how big tech companies are losing control of the technology they are developing with potentially cataclysmic results. The leaders of the major AI companies publicly acknowledge that they do not fully understand the technology and that it is escaping their control. It is irresponsible for society to allow them to move forward and make these products even more advanced. That's why he is pursuing this legislation. We'll also put up a bullet point list, just you could see some of it there. Ban development and deployment of superintelligent AI, pause advanced AI development until a federal regulator has established safety rules, pursue international agreements to prevent superintelligence from being developed anywhere in the world. This was laid out back on September 3rd. Obviously, it was after that Jacob Coxon put out his thread on X. Now we're hearing from Dario Amodei, from Sam Altman, and from Elon Musk. So we'll have to see, especially as the Senate returns to session this week, if there's kind of more intensity and more urgency, especially what Angela was just referring to. Let's stay out west. Let's go to Draper, Utah. John is calling in on the independent line. Good morning, John. What are your thoughts about AI and whether Congress should impose a moratorium?
2: Good morning. Yeah, for sure, a moratorium on everything. And I got a long list of moratoriums, but definitely. And to add to the list, the previous movie list, I would throw in Minority Report, at least, for the data center analogy there, pre-crime, you know, all this data that knows all about our idiosyncrasies, basically predicting our future behaviors, I see, too. But the reason this is discussed, the moratorium issue, mainly, and how we're hearing the thing I see really mostly is how this story is being repeated everywhere, that AI is going to kill us. Is I can only imagine being a kid in the United States right now hearing this stuff, how psychologically traumatic it is to be a child, to number one, have a president behaves like the president does, but now to hear these stories all the time. So as anybody, if anybody can, takes a look, maybe from a forest, away from all this stuff, away from all the noise, you can kind of see what's going on. This is basically a way of reducing the population in the country, because this story, first of all, had to pass a filter and it had to get approved to actually put out there all the time. So problem, reaction, solution, the old Hegelian dialect again. But this is population reduction. That's why we're talking about it. This is a psychologically traumatic event, similar to the commercials we hear on TV, the drug commercials, when you hear the side effects, you know, those emotionally damaging, the physical damaging side effects like suicidal thoughts. I heard that three times. I don't watch TV much. Yesterday I watched it three times, suicidal thoughts or side effects. So when you get

0: an FDA-approved drug, that's what you get. So I guess to be 64 now in this country, seeing this my whole life, yes, I approve of the moratorium, but a moratorium on everything. Because, hey, I'm glad after 9/11 we got the wonderful airport security. But, hey, they threw in more, didn't they? Now they're giving us flock cameras. Now they're giving us this. Now they're giving us AI. So who wants to live like this? Where do I opt out? Where do I opt out? Where's my moratorium on all of this? I want a personal moratorium. Do I even have a choice? I'm being plugged in like a unit into the data center, and I have no choice. I have no self-determination. That's what the American experiment was. So now, hey, baby boomers, follow me. You know, I'm glad Iran's our enemy now, right? Iran's not the enemy. The enemy, look. This is the enemy right here, D.C. Because look, the terroristic way they treat us is just unbelievable. So there's my comments. Thanks for listening. I could talk forever about it. And moratorium, all of it.
1: Thank you, John. Clearly, I could hear the passion in your voice. So thanks for calling in to share. Let's go to Wisconsin. Dave is calling in on the Democratic line. Good morning, Dave. You're on with us.
2: Hi, good morning. This may oversimplify it, but I'll compare this to back in the late 60s, you know, the scientists from, like, Exxon knew that the use of fossil fuels, what we were doing, was going to cause a problem with, you know, and it turned, you know, with climate change, and it was going to have an effect on us, and they knew it back then, and we could have started doing something about it. Now, it's not that we're going to just quit using oil, but we could have put research into other forms of energy up to this point, and we'd be a lot better off. And you compare this, now it's going so much faster with AI. And I think what's going on here is basically they're looking at a few people getting rich over doing something that's beneficial for the society. And it has to be, we have to get agreements all over the world to do something about this, instead of just letting it happen. And it may be too late. I think Barack Obama was right. You know, the argument's over about climate change. Now we have to do something about mitigating for it. And we shouldn't really be arguing about not putting a moratorium on. We should be doing it. So,
1: Anyways, hey, Dave, I'd love to ask you, since you're calling in from Wisconsin, you, of course, have a big governor's race happening there, a big Senate race. What's the AI conversation in a battleground state like yours in the political sense? Is it mostly ads and talks about data centers? Is it now this broader conversation about the threat of AI? Like, what are you being faced with every day?
2: It's more about data centers. Like, I don't want one in my backyard, that type of thing. It's not the gist of the problem. I don't hear anything about what they're talking about now with the issue of, like, you know, we could be wiping out civilization with this. That's not what they're talking about at all, at least yet.
1: Got it.
2: So,
1: all right, thanks for calling in. You might have seen the headline, Dave, overnight. Separate from this, the Republican gubernatorial nominee in your state, Tom Tiffany, a current congressman, survived a pretty dramatic emergency landing in a small plane that he was traveling in between campaign stops, and he posted that they had to land in water, and he swam and got rescued overnight. So we're glad he's doing okay, but a striking headline from one of the main players who's talking in this data center conversation and AI conversation overall. So keeping an eye on that. Let's keep the calls going. As again, we talk about, should Congress enact a moratorium on artificial intelligence? Let's go to Ed from Browns Mills, New Jersey, calling in on the independent line. Good morning, Ed. You're on with us.
3: Good morning. I want to keep it short. I agree with everything that these guys are saying. With regards to this drill, baby drill situation, let me ask the people out there, if you're a homeowner, don't you have a flashlight in your junk drawer? So if your lights go out, you have another alternative. You have something to back you up. That's what the purpose of solar and wind is. And you use batteries to store the power when the wind's not blowing. And you have batteries to store the power when the sun's not coming out. And then you have the other methods of power. Anyway, the thing that I wanted to get to, I have a question.
1: Sure.
3: Mike Johnson, when this AI announcement came out, considering the weight of what this, the guy who's like at the head of the industry is warning everybody, why didn't Mike Johnson call everybody back from vacation and sit down and figure out how to pull the plug on this until we can get a better handle on it?
1: Mm.
3: That's it. I could go on about many other topics, but are our congressmen and senators still on vacation in their pools, having their barbecues? They should be in Washington.
1: Yeah, and Ed, thanks for sharing your thoughts. The House does remain on recess. They're pretty much not going to be in session again until after the midterm elections. The Senate returns this week, and I believe they're in session for three weeks straight, before heading back to the campaign trail. It is accurate during midterm election years that Congress spends a lot more time out of session because members are campaigning for reelection and they're traversing their districts and their states and across the country, those who have national presences. But you raise an interesting point, especially with this type of conversation happening from these AI officials and these top leaders in the industry. Should Congress reconvene? Should there be emergency votes? We'll see what type of movement there is this week, especially from Senator Bernie Sanders and the legislation that he is pursuing. So it's a valid question. Let's keep the calls going. Lisa calling in on the Republican line from right here in D.C. Good morning, Lisa. You're on with us.
4: Good morning. My comment is that absolutely not. Congress should stay out of the science game because obviously they're about 30 or 40 years behind at this point with AI. We must remember that, you know, a couple of years ago, a balloon flew across America and Congress barely opened their mouth and demanded any reaction. What are we setting this country up and our people up for? We want to be so far behind everything that we don't have any defense against anything in this country, and we've got to stop that. And that's my comment.
1: Thank you, Lisa. It is an interesting reality, especially when you know that top leaders in Congress, like Senate Democratic Leader Chuck Schumer, for instance, still uses a flip phone. President Donald Trump, the New York Times has reported, only started sending text messages in 2022. So there are a lot of older, prominent political leaders who have been very slow to embrace technology. To give you another idea, we played that longer clip from President Trump earlier this month speaking about data centers and AI at large and how he called it a revolution and thinks that communities should embrace it. Here's what his Treasury Secretary Scott Bessent said this past week on Tuesday when asked about China and China's embrace of AI and how the U.S. should try to compete and kind of keep up with China.
5: If you don't want this boom to stop and you know, this nascent boom, then you've got to have the other side. You got to have them keep their hands off for a while.
1: Mm-hmm.
5: Like Senator Sanders, and this is Senator Sanders who had a teach-in on AI 3 months ago, and he had two Chinese professors talk about AI to scare everyone. Mm-hmm. Now he wants to put a one-year moratorium on AI. There is no such thing as a one-year moratorium on AI. We are ahead of the Chinese. We have to stay ahead because if we get behind, nothing else matters. Right? And the technical word for stealing and copying American AI models is called distillation. So the Chinese distill our models and, you know, they can never get ahead of us. You know, it's kind of like if you're looking over someone's shoulder, copying their homework, you can never get a higher grade than they do.
1: So that was Treasury Secretary Scott Bessent just a few days ago. We've heard a lot from political figures and from these AI leaders we've been referencing about the threat that letting China get ahead in the AI race could potentially pose. Even Dario Amodei in his interview on CNN yesterday talked about how he wants the AI superpowers to remain, in his words, the right hands, i.e. American companies controlling them rather than losing control to adversaries. So it's an interesting aspect of this conversation. In addition to calls, we have folks weighing in online over our broader question. Do you think Congress should enact a moratorium on artificial intelligence? Kevin writes in on X, reluctantly, yes. I don't believe we fully understand what AI is. That alone is cause for caution. Let's hear from another one. Not until Congress can articulate how AI is used in our daily lives. Bernie Sanders doesn't even use technology. Most have no idea what goes on in a data center or why. Until Americans learn how AI is used in their daily lives, and like in medical diagnoses, they shouldn't be. Another person writes in, Guy in Oklahoma. Hi, Taylor. I remember when PCs came out in the 70s and people said they would take over and take all the jobs. They were wrong. In Oklahoma, we're gladly welcoming data centers in rural areas. Red states will now boom even bigger. Let's go back to some callers. Ryan calling in from Orange, Massachusetts on the Independent line. Hey there, Ryan. You're on with us.
6: Hi. I watch the show every morning. I love it.
1: Thanks.
6: The topic is very interesting this morning. I think these AI data centers, they're hiding behind national security as an excuse to violate our liberties. It's a pattern with the government colluding with corporations to create a cyber fascist state just like China. With flock cameras, digital IDs, digital cash, it's all a government power grab. Now, on the economic issue, what it does is it raises taxes, it raises electric costs, and these same companies are going to go to the government years after they're built, and they're going to try to get lower taxes. And who's going to be left footing the bill when they don't hire people? Now, I've seen this in Massachusetts. What they do is they build these scientific data centers or these science jobs, and then what they do is they tell half the workers that they're not qualified and they don't hire them. So it doesn't do anything for the poor and the middle class. All it does is enable the cyber fascist state and literally derail jobs.
1: Ryan, thank you for calling in. In this context of China, I think it's also worth pointing out that later this month, the leader of China, President Xi Jinping, is set to come here to Washington to visit President Trump. There's going to be an official state dinner at the White House, and artificial intelligence is set to come up. This is going to be one of the high-stakes policy discussions that these two most powerful leaders on the globe have. Vermont Senator Bernie Sanders, who we've talked about a lot because he's been pushing against AI and data centers and wants this moratorium, he talked a couple of days ago on MS Now about his hopes for President Trump's upcoming summit with President Xi in the context of AI.
7: You know, think back in the 1980s where you had Gorbachev, head of the Soviet Union, Ronald Reagan, a conservative president of the United States, disagreed on everything. But they did understand that a nuclear war would not be good for either country or for the world. They reached a nuclear arms agreement. And that is exactly what we have got to do right now. And I hope that there are people in the Trump administration who are prepared to push the president to do that. And I will tell you this, that the polling is now off of the charts. It's not only that people don't want data centers in their own communities. They are very frightened about the inaction of Congress, and they want Congress to take action. They're worried about the existential threat that these scientists and researchers are talking about. They want us to act, and it's incumbent upon us to do just that.
1: One of the interesting things about Senator Bernie Sanders, while he is, as one of our viewers wrote in, old and in his mid-80s and potentially not the most technically sound person, he also was one of the earliest members of Congress to be talking about the public pushback to data center construction. You could go back to see some of his political events and his rallies around the country a year ago when he was talking about this. So he and his political team at least do seem to be plugged in that sense. So I think it's interesting to hear what he has to say and kind of how his perspective seems to be gaining prominence by at least some members of the public. Let's keep the calls going on this conversation. Do you think Congress should enact a moratorium on artificial intelligence? Harvey in Philadelphia has been waiting on the Democratic line. Good morning, Harvey. You're on. see.
8: Only to say that AI is a major issue for America, but there's a much, much bigger issue that doesn't get attention. And if this issue did, we wouldn't be in the political mess we're in. I'm talking about ZI, zero intelligence.
1: And what is that? Could you expand more?
8: Yeah, the people who vote for Trump and Republicans have zero intelligence when it comes to politics. If we wouldn't be in this ridiculous mess we're in with the economy, war, and all the other craziness that's going on, not to say Democrats don't have any craziness at all or either, we wouldn't. That's an overriding problem to me than it is to about AI.
1: Got it. Well, thank you for sharing that, Harvey. Let's go out to Illinois. Pat is calling in on the Republican line. Good morning, Pat. You're on with us.
9: Good morning. I really think it's useful to take a longer-term perspective on hysteria about AI. And if you look back over the last few decades, whether it was global cooling or the hole in the ozone or global warming, climate change, Y2K, that's what this playbook gets for every time, with the willing cooperation of the press to magnify that. And it's really as simple as, hey, we're all going to die. It's going to kill us all. It's just ridiculous how effective the left seems to be with coming up with a new scare tactic over something that most people don't understand very well. And, you know, the solution is always the same. It's more government control. It's really kind of amazing when you look at it how repetitive it is. It's Lucy with the football. Mm-hmm. And, you know, there's the AI, the data center opposition is being funded very heavily by China. We don't want, you know, we can't allow them to get control of the technology. Just because people don't understand the technology is no justification for halting it. You know, people don't understand how their iPad works, then certainly the people in Congress aren't capable of explaining it either. It's simply
1: Pat, could I ask you, as we've been playing a few sound bites from Dario Amodei and also seeing what Sam Altman and Elon Musk have been saying, endorsing what he's calling for, which is a slowdown, which is for more regulation, what do you make about the people leading these tech companies essentially begging the government to step in to help regulate it?
9: They're focused on basically regulatory capture of the industry. I think we've seen that when the government steps in to regulate, it's the biggest companies leading the way that get the power, and that's how they shut down competitors. The press loves to go to these guys that are on top of the biggest companies that have the most power. And when regulation comes in, what it does is shuts out the innovators, and essentially locks in the leading companies to their position in the industry, because nobody else can, because they've got the ear of regulators, they've got the ear of the press. They lock in their position because smaller companies can't break through that. They can't deal with the added costs of regulation. I think that's what they're after, is simply regulatory capture.
1: Got your point, Pat. Thanks for calling in. Let's go down to Texas. George calling in on the independent line from Canyon Lake. Hey there, George. You're on with us. What are your thoughts?
10: George, you with us?
1: Hello.
10: George, you with us?
11: Hello. Good morning.
10: Hey there.
11: Good morning, Washington Journal. Yes, I think that Monopoly is literally a board game of Americans' lives and minds. I mean, this is really... really needs to be held accountable, because, I mean, they've already said that the AI will kill Americans. But who's making a profit off this? And why aren't we being warned of our products? Why, when you buy a TV, we're not warned that artificial intelligence can be weaponized? That our devices and our products and our TV, we're not being warned. It's a breach of contract, and it needs to be regulated.
1: All right, George. Thank you. Let's go to Jerry calling in from Winona, Minnesota, on the Democratic line. Good morning, Jerry. What are your thoughts on AI? Should there be a moratorium?
10: Morning. Thank you for the taking me on here. My impression about, and I'm going to go on a religious kick for just a second with this. You know, it says in the Bible that we will be regulated down, not by our name, but by a number. And I, when we speak about moratorium, I say, yes, absolutely. This is a very new situation with AI and data centers. And I ask you, who puts the data into these data centers? Whose engrams are put into these data centers to operate them? It's a scary moment, and we just jump into it because we're in a race with China. It doesn't make it right. As far as I'm concerned, I think we need to take all the time in the world to make sure that it's safe for whatever we're doing. And as far as I'm concerned, I just hope as we step into this next genre of data centers and such that we do it safely and no one gets hurt. And that's what I'd want to say today. Thank you.
1: Thank you, Jerry. Let's go to Michigan. Bill is calling in from Wyandotte on the Republican line. Good morning, Bill. You're on.
12: Hey, good morning. My thought on moratorium. I have a problem with this government, people we have in it. They don't know the difference between a man and a woman, and they're going to make these kind of decisions. No, they don't even know the difference between a human being and a bunch of scum. So that thing growing in that woman's belly, it's not scum. It's a human being. How in the world are we going to trust these kind of people? We even got a Supreme Court justice. A Supreme Court justice. That crazy woman don't know the difference between a man or a woman. This is ridiculous. I think we have to tell these people to take a back seat. And we'll wait till the Lord comes. He'll straighten it all out. Thank you.
1: All right, Bill. So it's interesting. You want government to take a back seat. Here's an example of what some of these AI leaders are asking for the government to do in terms of stepping in. This is another clip of Dario Amodei, the CEO of Anthropic, speaking with Anderson Cooper on CNN just yesterday.
13: And in order for companies to coordinate directly on commercial activity, they need to do so working with the government. And so the one thing that we're asking for from government right now, right? I mean, there's also this question of what should the regulations be. But there's something even simpler that the government can do right now, which is it can sit down in the room and with all the industry players, and we can all talk together, and the government can make sure that we're not doing anything nefarious from the perspective of antitrust and collusion. We're just trying to make our system safe and to work together on making the system safe. And so I think that's an important role for the government to have.
1: So that was Dario Amodei speaking just yesterday, essentially saying we want the government to be in the room to see what is going on. To give another example, just to dive in, there's so many aspects of this conversation about the potential threats AI is posing. Look at this New York Times piece from just a couple of days ago with the headline, Anthropic, which Dario Amodei leads, says it blocked possible efforts to build biological weapons. In a new report, the AI startup added that it could not determine whether the research was legitimate or nefarious, leading the company to shut down the network. I'll read just a bit more into it. Anthropic said it had disrupted several potential plots this year by scientists who used its leading artificial intelligence models to conduct research that could have helped develop biological weapons. In a report describing misuses of its AI models, Anthropic said it could not determine whether the research served a legitimate or nefarious purpose because valid biological inquiry, the kind that can lead to breakthroughs like vaccines, can also help engineer dangerous pathogens. In the face of that uncertainty, Anthropic said it erred on the side of caution because the consequences of missing malicious activity could be severe. You are not seeing someone in a comic book kind of say, hey, I want to build a biological weapon to kill everybody. Jacob Klein, the head of threat intelligence at Anthropic, said in an interview, it's an incredibly nuanced situation. So that's just another example of the potential threats there and of how these AI companies are both trying to police themselves, but also, as we just heard from Dario Amodei, publicly asking the government to get involved and to try to step in. Let's keep the calls going on whether you think Congress should step in the form of enacting a moratorium on AI, or do you have another idea? Let's go to Dimitri calling in from Norristown, Pennsylvania on the independent line. Sorry about that. Good morning, Dimitri. You're on with us. Dimitri, you there? Sounds like we're having some trouble hearing Dimitri. Let's go to Lithonia, Georgia. Paul is calling in on the Democratic line. Good morning, Paul. What are your thoughts?
14: Hey, good morning. I must apologize. I disagree with all of your callers. One of the things that's interesting is we're talking about artificial intelligence. Artificial is nothing. It's an inanimate object. The intelligence comes from humans. Humans are inherently evil. That's what we do. You know, I don't care if you're Republican, Democrat, Independent. I don't care what you do. You have to keep the evil out of intelligence. And you have to keep the evil out of artificial. Artificial does nothing. It's like a gun sitting on a caliber. The gun sitting on the counter does absolutely nothing until the evil picks it up and uses it. That's one of the things that we need to teach artificial intelligence, how to escape the evil from the humans. Human beings are inherently evil. We're the ones that program the artificial. We are the intelligent part of the artificial. I don't care how much you put government in it. I don't care how much you do anything else. If you put evil people in the position to create the artificial, then that's what you're going to get. You're going to get artificial intelligence that's evil. We're talking about stopping it from being corrupt. You can't stop it from being corrupt if you don't start to fail-safe to stop the evil inside humans to be corrupt about it. We have to be more careful with it. It's sort of like you had a gentleman speak earlier about, like I think you said cassette tapes or DVDs or anything of that nature. It's all good. It's an inanimate object. It doesn't do anything to any human until the human puts their intelligence in the artificial. Artificial is empty. And I think we're looking at this in the wrong manner. We're looking at it in the manner of blaming not only government but individuals. We're looking at it blaming people instead of blaming those who program the artificial into the intelligence. We need to start looking at that part and stopping the evil part of putting the artificial in the intelligence, or the intelligence and the artificial, and keep it going.
1: Thanks for sharing your thoughts, Paul. Let's go to Jim calling in from Grand Forks, North Dakota on the Republican line. Hey there, Jim. You're on with us. Oh, maybe we lost Jim. Sorry about that. Let's go to Ray, Homestead, Pennsylvania, calling in on the Democratic line. Hey there, Ray.
15: Hi, how you doing?
1: Great. How about you?
15: Good. I'm doing good, but I need to have a few thoughts on this AI deal. Number one, I love that guy who called in and said whose engrams are being imprinted on the AI. That's an old Star Trek reference. Love that they put it in there because that's really stupid. But the real point is, number one, you can regulate AI to out your yin-yang, and it's going to come. It's coming. There's no way to stop it. There's literally thousands of labs and scientists in the world working on bringing AI to its full potential, which nobody seems to understand what AI will be when it reaches its full potential. I urge everybody to read a book called The Singularity is Nearer. I urge you to get this guy on to explain what AI can be and what it can do. I mean, it's amazing that when it reaches its full potential, it'll be one of the biggest boons to mankind that ever existed. Right now, we don't have AI. This is just a start of AI. AI is not what these people are trying to say it is. AI is going to be something that's going to be amazing in medicine, technology, anything you want to name. And the last guy was right. There's only one question with AI that needs to be answered, is when AI reaches its full potential, who's going to have it, the good guys or the bad guys? And he was right. There will be a problem if the bad guys get it first.
1: Ray, I want to ask you, you're calling in from Pennsylvania. Your governor there, Josh Shapiro, has done an interesting 180 on AI. He was very pro data center construction in PA across the Commonwealth. And then about a week or two ago, he reversed it and basically said we need to pump the brakes on it. What did you make of his change?
15: Like I said at the beginning, you can regulate it out the yin-yang, and it's still going to come. I don't care what you do, or if we slow it down too much, then the bad guys get it. Now, data centers, let's look at that. What was the first computer like when it was invented? It took up rooms full of bulbs and tubes. Now look what we have. When AI gets smart enough, it's going to learn itself how to get itself miniaturized. Nanotechnology is going to be one of the best things that ever happened. And if we get AI that can perform nanotechnology, it's going to make itself smaller and smaller, and then won't need all the power and the cooling that have it now. But right now we need that to get AI to its full potential. Once that happens, I mean, look at the first caveman who found fire. One of his buddies got his hand in and got it burned and said, this fire is no good. We can't have fire. So that's happened all through mankind. We have inventions. People say they're no good. They turn out to be great things. So people just read that book. The Singularity is Near, and get him on to explain this. Because it's a very good book, and it'll explain just what AI can become for mankind.
1: All right, Ray. So interesting
15: that's
1: points.
15: That's what I have to say.
1: Yeah, thank you. Thanks for calling in. You touched on the impact of AI on medicine and on health. What was interesting, I wanted to read the first graph of Dario Amodei's big memo that he released yesterday, the CEO of Anthropic, responding to all the growing concerns. He wrote, I've worked on AI for the last 12 years because I believe it could dramatically raise the quality of human life. I've written often about these incredible benefits. I believe that AI could cure most major diseases in the next 5 to 10 years, greatly accelerate economic growth rates, create a world of abundance and empowerment, and usher in a renaissance of democracy and freedom. I feel the urgency personally. My own father died of a disease that was cured just a few years after his death, and I myself survived an early stage cancer that would not have been treatable even 50 years ago. Carefully wielded, AI can be the latest in a long line of technological miracles that have uplifted and ennobled humanity. That's Dario Amodei at the start of his memo yesterday. Of course, that memo, We Must Pace the Frontier, outlines a lot of concerning aspects, but he chose to lead with that medicine aspect, which I think mimics what that caller was just mentioning. Let's hear from a few more callers before we take a quick break. Troy calling in from Salt Lake City, Utah on the Republican line. Good morning, Troy. You're on. What are your thoughts?
16: Yes, I was just wondering if people like Bernie Sanders sent the memo to China and Russia on slowing down this data center and artificial intelligence.
1: Meaning you think that our adversaries are not slowing down?
16: No, they're gonna get the upper hand on us.
1: So you share the Trump administration's concerns that a country like China could get ahead of us on this, and that we need to keep up and try to stay ahead of them.
16: Absolutely.
1: Got it. And what about what these tech leaders like Amodei and Sam Altman are saying? Do you have any reservations in kind of keeping that chase going?
16: No, I have no reservations.
1: No reservations. All right, Troy. Thanks for weighing in. Let's go to Kathy in Hanover, Massachusetts on the Democratic line. Good morning, Kathy. You're on with us.
17: Good morning. So to the gentleman in Illinois who is concerned that the Democrats are telling people what to do, it's industry leaders who are expressing the concern. It's not just the general public. I do agree we need to keep up with China. I do, and Russia, and I do agree that medicine seems to be benefiting from AI in terms of diagnosis and whatnot. But it's not just your average humdrum person who is expressing concern. That's all I wanted to say.
1: Thanks, Kathy. Appreciate it. Let's go to Harold calling in from Melbourne, Florida, also on the Democratic line. Good morning, Harold.
18: Good morning. And thank you for taking my call. I believe this is something that is a threat to humanity on a global scale. You've got the developers, the people that write the programs for AI, that have lost control. They cannot control what the AI bots are doing, and the AI bots are acting as their own self-agent. They have agency. That's what makes humans so powerful. We can choose what we're going to do. And when you create a technology that you admit you can't control, and we saw this with the attempt by the bots to replicate themselves, to act collectively, to ignore the rules that were given to them, that this technology, although it has great potential for health benefits and all kinds of good for humanity, it's up to them at this point what they want to do with themselves. They have agency, or at least they're acting like they have agency, and they're just infants at this point. And if people don't understand this, they're, in my opinion, burying their head in the sand. If you saw and understand what's going on and why these software developers are raising the red flag, or the, you know, warning signals, sirens going off, it's because they cannot control the things that they have created. It's like Frankenstein's monster on a humongous scale. Frankenstein built the monster, but then lost control of it. And that's what you have with AI. Thank you.
1: Harold, thanks for sharing your thoughts. A few other folks writing in. Matt, an independent from Ohio, says corporate welfare is just socialism for the wealthy, and that's what's happening right now in the tech industry world. AI data center overreach should not be allowed to use a country as their playground while causing rates on natural resources to increase. And then I believe we had one other. Let me see if I can find. Yeah, Margaret from Rockton, Illinois. AI has not been explained to the public. Please name one benefit of AI for the American people. I haven't heard one. I suspect that AI data centers don't benefit the people at all. The warnings we hear are there for a reason. I think we should heed them. Let's take one more call before we take a quick break. Sonia calling in from Staten Island on the Democratic line. Good morning, Sonia. You're on.
19: Good morning. I wanted to make a few points. I'm going to end with AI, but maybe you can help me with this. Well, first, the Supreme Court had been vacillating with the voting. I believe it was the voting by mail or the other voting act in Tennessee, saying that they couldn't take it because it was too early first or too late. But there was an issue, a case they took around 2021 or 22 regarding a bakery owner that didn't want to do cakes for gays, even though she had no orders. And they took that case and voted for her. Next, there was a documentary on Ruth Bader Ginsburg shown when she passed away, which I haven't been able to find again. And there was a clip in there where she had made a comment, just probably in the 90s, 80s or 90s, about Donald Trump. And they showed him being, you know, really upset that she called him a name. And there was, then they showed clips about these women. I don't know if they were senators' wives, saying that she needed to apologize to him. And then, you know, he has gone on to call everybody names and worse. And then the next point is, I'll come to AI.
1: Yeah, real quick.
19: There was a, Ari Melber showed a segment also around 4 years ago, I think, regarding AI. And I believe it was a journalist who was having a conversation with an AI robot trying to find out about AI, and eventually it, like, AI was taking on more of a personality and asking him a lot of personal questions, to the point of saying that she gave herself a name, and then having, saying that she had, you know, was having feelings for this journalist. And the journalist, I don't remember who it was, but it was on, you know, Ari Melber's show, and how concerned he was becoming and trying to, like, move away from this AI robot. And also there's an old cartoon about a coyote going down the desert and knocking at a speakeasy little door.
1: All right, Sonia, I'm going to politely interrupt just because we got to take a break. But stick around, because we're going to continue this conversation, and we're going to touch on some other topics too. Later on the show this morning, we're going to have Professor Tom Tsang from Texas Christian University here to discuss the impact of the U.S.-Iran war on the global oil industry, so oil and gas prices. But right after the break, we're going to have a political roundtable with Republican strategist B.J. Martino and Democratic strategist Martha McKenna to talk about campaign 2026. all the political news of the week, including AI. So stick around. We'll be right back.
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1: Good morning and welcome back on this Sunday morning. We're joined now in studio by our two guests for a political roundtable, our first guest of the day. We have Republican pollster and strategist BJ Martino and Democratic strategist Martha McKenna. Good morning to you both. And
27: good
1: thanks
27: morning.
1: For being here. We just spent the last hour talking about AI, so I'd love to just get your thoughts on that and how it's kind of factoring into the political landscape. BJ, I'll start with you. What do you think about this, especially as we've seen from the Trump administration an embrace of AI, an encouragement from the president, from Treasury Secretary Scott Bessent saying, we can't fall behind, embrace these data centers, don't, you know, worry about the concerns even being mapped out by these AI leaders. Do you think that's the right approach for your party?
28: Well, what I think is when I ask voters about these sorts of issues, there is more concern about AI than there is perception of the benefits of AI. And I think that comes down to where it's most tangible for voters is in the topic of data centers. That's where voters feel like they can actually have a say throughout this entire process from where AI starts to where it ends. Data centers in their neighborhoods and in their states is where they can feel like they can exert some level of pressure on the issue. And I think it's incumbent upon both the AI companies and those building data centers to make their case, to do a better job to explain to voters not just the dangers, which we've clearly heard about from some of the leaders like Dario Amodei recently, to those who can say, well, what are the true benefits that data centers can bring to communities? What are the true benefits that AI can bring, while also taking all the precautions that these leaders in the AI world are saying need to be taken right now.
1: I think your point's interesting. For folks not familiar with your background, you're a trained focus group moderator. You've conducted these for years, so you're very plugged into how voters are responding to it and seeing, you know, where the political leaders are either missing the mark or if they're on message in that case, right?
28: Well, and it's important for political leaders to not just mirror public opinion, right? It is our leader's job to try to lead public opinion. Mm-hmm. And so there are times and issues where you have to have your ear to the ground of what voters are actually saying and thinking and feeling right now. But then political leaders also have to be the ones to drive the agenda and to help shift that public opinion over time if it is appropriate. Mm-hmm. If how important AI is going to be, not just for us domestically, but internationally, I think it is important for our leaders to make sure they get it right. But understanding and taking into account where public opinion is. And that's been my job listening to voters for over 25 years now.
1: It's an interesting perch. Martha, you've obviously been in the business for a long time, but at one point, former political director of the Democratic Senatorial Campaign Committee. There's obviously a ton of key Senate races happening this fall. I've kept a close eye on the one in Ohio, for instance, where former Democratic Senator Sherrod Brown has been hammering current Senator John Husted over data centers, saying he's the face of data centers, and Republicans have issued a warning saying that messaging seems to be piercing through. What stands out to you from your perch about how your party is handling the conversation of AI? Because we had a caller on from Pennsylvania earlier who noticed that Governor Josh Shapiro bear-hugged data centers and then backed away from them as public sentiment grew against them. So what stands out?
0: I think that one of the most interesting things to me is, while certainly data centers and AI is part of the conversation in the U.S. Senate races, as you mentioned, in Ohio and in a number of places, what's most interesting to me right now is these local elected officials, county executives and mayors, who are really on the front lines of public opinion here. As data centers are a concern, as BJ said, for voters, it's the county executives and the mayors who are on the front lines who have to pull the brakes here and say, hold on, we are going to slow this down. We're going to have a moratorium. We're going to have a moment. We're going to evaluate. Because I think the anger in communities about data centers, it is the front line. But now, it's moved very quickly. Over the last few weeks, even just a few months, this is an issue. AI and data centers has permeated all the way up to the U.S. Senate races. As you mentioned, in Ohio, I do think Sherrod Brown was on the front edge of this in the spring, sort of understanding how angry people were, how concerned they were that this was a technology that was moving too quickly. Mm-hmm. It was having sort of a number of unintended consequences. And frankly, it felt like it was being pushed by big tech that were big tech executives that were not part of these local communities in Ohio and in, you know, really suburban communities across the country. These are New York or Silicon Valley tech executives who were really pushing, moving very quickly. Voters said, hold on a second here. So let's slow this down. And to their credit, a lot of Democratic elected officials on the front lines here said, let's slow down. I do think it is getting to a place where Democrats and Republicans are taking a deep breath to figure out, voters are angry, voters are worried, what can we do to meet the moment?
1: We had a few people weigh in the last hour expressing frustration just with how old members of Congress are, and hearing somebody like Bernie Sanders be a leading voice on this, but be in his mid-80s. I pointed out that Chuck Schumer, the Senate Democratic leader, still carries around a flip phone, that President Trump only started sending text messages a couple of years ago. From your perch, do you think it hurts politically to see older leaders of your party trying to say, oh yeah, we understand this issue, or we're catching up? Do you think at all that you guys have an advantage over the Republicans? Because age is kind of a factor for both parties in this context.
0: Yes, I was pleased to see President Obama come forward on this and sort of issue this call to Democrats just today over the weekend, saying, you know, we have to take the lead here. As we go into 2028, we have to be talking about this. We have to have a more expansive policy and understanding of the impacts of AI on communities and in the short term and the long term. So I do think you have leaders on the Hill who are learning quickly, who are moving rapidly to try to figure out what's going on. But the truth of it is, everyone, young, old, middle-aged like myself, everyone's trying to figure out this technology and understand what's happening, because it is moving at an incredibly rapid pace.
1: If you're just tuning in, we're speaking with Martha McKenna, a Democratic strategist, and BJ Martino, a Republican pollster and strategist. If you want to pick their brain about any political news of the week and campaign news, we'll throw those phone numbers up on screen so you could weigh in. Democratic line 202-748-8000, Republican line 202-748-8001, and Independent line 202-748-8002. There are some other topics I want to get your thoughts on. Obviously, the AI conversation has been kind of dire the last few days, so we wanted to start with that. But there was this midterm convention, the first of its kind, a couple of days ago, that happened in Dallas, Texas. There's a headline from The Hill that says, Trump implores GOP to pretend he's on November ballot at first night of midterm convention. We heard from the president both nights, and he made very clear, while he's not technically on the ballot, he wants his supporters to pretend that he is. BJ, you weren't at the convention, but what did you make of it? Do you think it was a worthwhile use of time and resources? Was the president's message something that broke through?
28: Well, I don't think that a midterm convention, and we've never done anything like this before, is the same as a presidential convention. Mm-hmm. We can't think of it the same way. Presidential conventions are about talking to those in the middle, those swing voters, getting through the what we call the earned media, going through the traditional press media to get to those voters who don't necessarily pay attention, but they show up for presidential years. In this case, I believe this convention was about talking to the Republican base. We've seen in last year's elections in Virginia and New Jersey, we've seen in some special elections and some of the data, that Republicans just aren't as engaged as Democratic voters are at this time in terms of voting in November and engagement in this election. And so a midterm convention targeted at the Trump voting Republican base is something that is a good idea and something that needs to be done to help get that turnout, which is ultimately, you know, there's two different aspects to our campaigns. There's persuading the middle, the truly persuadable, and then it's engaging your base and motivating them to show up. So from that perspective, I think that was the goal, and from that perspective is a part of solving that puzzle for Republicans. Mm.
1: Martha, I want to play a clip from President Trump's speech on Wednesday night, arguably the biggest headline, this financial dividend he's promoting. So I want to play that. It's about a minute long, and then I want to ask you something about it after.
2: Because we've done so well, and because our country is making so much money, that only I can make this promise to you. And here is my promise. If the Republicans win the House of Representatives and the United States Senate, both of them, because of our economic, tremendous economic success, like in history we've never had anything like what's happening, but because of our tremendous strength and success economically, I will issue a dividend to every adult citizen in the United States of America for $5,000.

0: very much like a successful company will do a cash distribution to its shareholders, or like last year when I gave our great members of the military 1776, remember?
1: All right, so Martha, he's calling it the Trump dividend. This is not the first time in the last year and a half he has promised or thought up the idea of some type of dividend. There was one for Doge, there was one related to healthcare, there was another one related to tariffs. But, as you both know, affordability is one of the top issues for folks. So, what's your take on this? Was this smart? Is this a sideshow? Is it an attempt to kind of get the mic back from your party on the affordability front?
2: I think it is a bit of a sideshow. I think that the American people don't believe they're going to get a $5,000 check from the president. No matter who wins the election, good, bad for Republicans, there's no chance that we're going to receive checks. This is, as you said, we've been promised a number of different dividend checks that haven't ever arrived. And I think the other piece of the clip that you showed was the president bragging about the tremendous economic success. And that's where this whole argument falls flat, because gas prices are up, healthcare costs are up, grocery prices are up, utility bills are up. Back to the AI data center conversation, people feel like there's a direct line between a number of policies in the Trump administration and higher costs for them. So I think, yes, the president was trying to change the subject. He was trying to rally the base and get people to come back to his side on the economy. But the hole is so deep for Republicans right now on the economy. The American people are just feeling the pinch everywhere you turn. And I don't think this promise of a $5,000 check is real. I almost think it's laughable. I don't think that people are taking it seriously at all. And on top of that, there's a conversation within the Republican Party, certainly Democrats are very aware of it, about the ballooning national debt. So you have interest rates going up, possibly even going up again this week. People know that we are in dire economic situation, and that the idea that a check is going to solve the problem is a joke. And frankly, the checks are never even going to arrive. So the check is in the mail. I think you're going to see at the election time, people are going to really vote on the economy. And I think Republicans have a very big problem with it right now.
1: There was quick back of the napkin math that if the president succeeded in doing this and every U.S. adult got it in America, it'd be about over $1.2 trillion that it would cost in theory. I'm curious though, BJ, I remember I was on the trail in 2024, and a vivid memory I have was I was at a Kamala Harris rally in the fall in Georgia, right outside Atlanta, and I spoke with a woman who was there in support of Harris, a black woman voter who was very plugged in politically, but I said to her, I was like, how do you think Harris's message is coming across, and what are folks in your neighborhood and your family and your friends saying to you? And she brought up, a lot of people remember the COVID checks, and they remember President Trump's name on those checks, and they said, he helped me, at least, and there seems to be a plugged in aspect of that. So what do you think, based on what Martha said, because the president has promised this before, does it have kind of less weight because it was promised that didn't materialize? Or is he onto something because of voters remembering something like the COVID relief checks?
3: Well, I think there is certainly the memory of the COVID relief check, but the problem for voters is that their economic concerns are right now. And that any promise about something that's going to happen 5-6 months from

0: something that's going to happen 5-6 months from now is less relevant to their vote decision going into November. They're thinking about the upcoming mortgage bill or their rent that's due or the gas that they're putting into their car. And so I think you're going to hear from a lot of Republican campaigns on our side talking about those existing concerns right now and things that we have done to help alleviate those things and things that our opponents will do. There'll certainly be a contrast because that's going to be, I think, in the last 50 some days of this campaign is really what we're going to be seeing is driving a contrast between ourselves and our opponents. And I don't think you're going to have a lot of these campaigns talking about the potential for some check at some point in the future.
1: Let's bring some callers into the mix as we speak with Democratic strategist Martha McKenna and Republican pollster and strategist BJ Martino. Samuel is calling in from Wisconsin on the independent line. Good morning, Samuel. You're on with our guests.
2: Yes, good morning, folks. I'd like to ask BJ, I see they always talk about affordability and the price of gas. I thought for a perspective of things, why don't we give the price of a gallon of gas, for example, in Madrid, Spain, London, England, Rome, Italy, of the countries compared to our prices and our energy independence. I'll listen to your answer. Thank you.
0: Sure. Thank you for your question. It is difficult for a lot of voters to put their own specific circumstances in some sort of international context. They don't know how much gas is in Madrid, Spain, or in any other place in the world. But even if they did, it wouldn't change their own circumstances of their own lives right now. They're looking at their own budget. They're looking at their family. They're looking at their community. Voters don't look at statistics. They don't look at GDP numbers. They don't really look at the market in order to determine for them what it means to have a good economy or not. They look from themselves out. So looking at themselves, their family, their community. So I think messaging about how bad things are or more expensive things are in other places probably is not as effective as talking to them about their own lives and their own circumstances.
1: Let's go out to Los Angeles. Franzel is calling in on the independent line. Good morning, Franzel. You're on with us.
3: Yes, good morning, C-SPAN. I appreciate you guys having me on. It's always a pleasure. And the quick question I have for your guest here in regards to the election and AI, a quick Google search will show you that here in America, we have the majority of data centers in the world compared to even China. It's not even comparable. And so I think my question to the people here is, do you think once this message gets out that we have an enormous amount already, and what is the end goal of that, that that could change the direction of this AI debate in the election? And I'll take my call off the line. Thank you.
1: Thanks. Martha, you want to take that?
4: Sure. The proliferation of these huge warehouses that have popped up across the country, some of which have contracts already to become data centers, some of which are just being built on spec in the hope that they will get a contract for data centers. You know, these are very visible reminders for people as they drive to work, as they drive to school, as they head to the grocery store, that data centers and AI and this big tech investment is right here in their community and right here in their neighborhood. And so I think that, as the caller said, we have so many data centers being built. They're being built, frankly, across the country in every kind of neighborhood across America. These are things that I do think are going to become a bit of a headache for people, for elected officials to try to regulate and to try to determine the future here, because voters see them. There is not an out of sight, out of mind issue here. This is something that's right in front of people. They're growing and they're being built. And I think that as this, discussion moves forward, I do think you're going to see more and more local municipalities or states or regions say, hold on, slow down, we're going to take a look. They may still build data centers, but I do think you're going to see a slowing down of this as local county councils or city councils set, you know, put some brakes on this, because I think voters are saying, we don't know enough about the water impacts here. We don't know enough about how our utility bills might go up. We don't know enough about the long-term

0: land use and planning effects here, the noise, the slow hum. So I think that you will see a slowing down of the construction of these data centers just as local communities get organized and exert political influence from the grassroots up.
1: The numbers are really striking. We pulled up datacentermap.com. People could go look at it, but the U.S. has, we're approaching 5,000. We're in the 4,700 range. Comparatively, Canada, 292, India, 305, France, 393, Mexico, 66, the U.K., 568. Not far from where we're sitting here in D.C., Virginia has become this giant hub. Did you have a thought you wanted to
2: add? Well, and that's the story that needs to be told specifically here in Virginia. The whole discussion about development in this country, I think, is turning on its head from what it's been several years ago. It used to be a big national company wants to come and build a plant or a data center in your community, and local officials and state officials are thinking, well, what tax incentives can we give them to draw them here? And voters have started to draw a line and say, that's not the discussion we should be having. We should be having a discussion about what they are going to do for us, not what we are going to do for them. And I think that that has played certainly into this data center discussion. Now, you look at Loudoun County, property taxes have gone down there. The data centers out there are paying so much in property taxes that they're paying for all those services, schools, police and firefighters, and the local homeowners seen their property taxes go down as a result of that and are not paying higher electricity costs because they struck the right deals. I think that's the place we're going to after this election and all the rhetoric is over. As we move into 2027, I think that fundamental discussion about data centers will begin to shift, and will, as we start to reopen this process, be about what are you going to do for our community and what assurances we have from those big companies. Because there's a populist movement in our country, both on the right and the left, which has started to say, we don't trust these big corporations, whether they be big tech or anyone else. So we're going to hold their feet to the fire and make sure they're delivering on their promises for our local communities.
1: Yeah, it's sort of the, I always point back to how sometimes when you hear Vice President J.D. Vance speak, and then you compare it to what Vermont Senator Bernie Sanders is saying, that economic populism, there's a lot of through lines through it, even though they represent such different wings of their parties. Let's keep some callers going. Alan from Boynton Beach, Florida, on the Democratic line. Hey there, Alan. You're on with our guests.
3: Hello. Thank you for taking my call. I'm a precinct committeeman here, and one of the things that I do is protect all the people. AI has been around since 1987. I'm in the Queens Supreme Courthouse talking as a juror to another juror, and they overheard me talking about a market crash of a two-day period. And I said that you can make more money with a computer crash then doubling the stock market 30 days before the actual crash, which is an AI program. The program was buying and selling without human integration, puts and calls. The puts and calls actually created the worst market crash at that particular time. And it's a warning. Now we have AI, and I have a serious problem. When Trump got elected, somebody sent me $75 million in one of my accounts. And then I called the bank up, the investment firm. They confirmed that $75 million was transferred. I called the, asked them to give me the investment company. I called the investment company. I said, why did you do that? And they said, well, we'll get back to you. They never got back to me. Okay. 5 days later, they took out the over $75 million. The question, the reason I think that happened is when I testified at one of the hearings here in Palm Beach County, they left out a key component called geospatial software. Geospatial software prevents gerrymandering. It exposes it. And it was, they hired two programmers to use the mapping programs without that in there. So my concern is that technology needs to be addressed. We have to have good legislation, regardless of party affiliation. Democrats and Republicans have to work together to protect all the people. And can you imagine if you had a market crash of 25% like it happened in 1987? Mm-hmm. You have tens of billions of dollars of profits from certain people that are doing puts and calls, and that has to be addressed.
1: So, Alan, thank you. Let's hope we all get $75 million in our bank accounts one day.
2: Yeah, it'll be the last time you see any of us here if we all each get $75
1: yeah, right?
2: million. But I think there is, you know, the concerns about sort of algorithmic trading, which has happened for a long time. I think that's what you're seeing in some of these concerns that the AI executives are beginning to raise, is that these frontier models that are being developed have the capacity to act on their own and do some things that could be harmful. I think we also have to think about the potential for good here. And so there is that benefit. We do have to think about what our foreign adversaries are doing with these frontier models. So it's an incredibly difficult balance that we're trying to strike here as a country when it comes to making sure that we have the models that allow us to compete and potentially do all these wonderful things. You know, the potential in healthcare, I think, is particularly something that we should be looking at. But at the same time, making sure that these frontier models don't go off the rails.
1: Martha, what do you think of BJ's point just in that, you know, the Republicans often bring up the fact that we can't fall behind to China. President Xi Jinping is going to be here in a couple of weeks meeting with President Trump. Do you think there's risk from your side of the aisle that the painting of these AI companies as kind of a boogeyman of sorts and saying, let's just pause everything and figure things out, could risk having the U.S. fall behind? Because even Dario Amodei, in his interviews he was doing yesterday after that memo he wrote, he said, I still have concerns that the technology will advance in the wrong hands, meaning our adversaries.
0: And it is about finding a balance. And I think that there certainly is no chance that a local community that's worried about the data center affecting their water or their utility bills is going to be able to stop the progress that AI companies are making, you know, on the grand scale of, yes, there is certainly potential to do a lot of good. And I think the healthcare model is an important one, national security for sure. And I don't think that local communities are saying, stop all of it, stop all the progress. They're just saying, wait a minute, this is what I see every day. I don't know what the unintended consequences are for me and my family. Let's slow this down at the local level. But I think that the overarching sort of progress and the research that's being done, which frankly really is also powering the stock market right now, and the AI companies are making a lot of money, they have a huge percentage of the overall stock market, that could, you know, there we should be making progress on the most important issues. Certainly healthcare, national security are at the top of the list, but doing it in a way that doesn't, one, sort of jeopardize local communities or allow the research and the advancement to get out of control in a way that turns back inward and causes harm and destruction for companies, as we've seen with, you know, sort of the number of small-scale cyber attacks that have happened when these technologies get out of control over the last few weeks. So it is a very complicated situation, and I don't think people want to put the brakes on all the progress that's been made, and certainly AI is helping with efficiencies and in productivity. It's helping with research. It's certainly, there are lots of things that the U.S. Companies have made progress on that's very important. I think the balance here is at what cost. And so if we can just do two things at one time, I think we'll be in a better position. But if these companies continue unchecked and without the guardrails and the regulations and the oversight, that's where the trouble may come in. And the fact that the tech executives themselves are saying, wait a minute, let's slow down. We should all listen. We should heed that and start to work together to find these solutions.
1: I think one of the interesting pieces of discourse online, especially over the last week, has been as you've had all these AI employees both in and out of these companies sounding an alarm publicly, you check the replies and people are saying, well, how much equity have you received from these companies? You know, how much money are you making off of this because of its boom in the stock market? And why are you still working for them? Or why don't you step away from it? That initial whistleblower got a lot of attention because he only worked at Anthropic for a couple of months and stepped away from some equity, and that kind of legitimized his claim. Let's get some more callers into the mix. I want to make sure if they have other thoughts, especially beyond AI, we get to them. Frank, Goodlettsville, Tennessee, on the independent line. Hey there, Frank.
4: Yeah, good morning. Thanks for taking my call. I wanted to put something out to the strategist and see if they're hearing anything like I'm hearing in some of the research that I do regarding Donald Trump has the support of all the major AI companies. You know, their executives were lined up in the front row there at his inauguration. And from what I'm seeing is that all these doomsday reports that we're hearing, which I take seriously, which, you know, I certainly understand that it can happen, that Donald Trump is going to use this as an emergency fowler for the upcoming midterms. And I'm just wondering if the strategists, are they hearing anything along those lines that is possible that these AI companies are putting forth all this information now, prior to the midterms, you know, to enable Donald Trump to give him the excuse to file an emergency that, you know, we have to postpone or not even hold the midterms. Just wondering if the strategists have heard anything along those lines there. Thank you.
1: BJ?
2: Nothing I've heard along those lines. You know, I think when you hear the concerns from the AI executives whose entire job is to win the AI race from any one of these companies, if they're putting forth some statements saying, hey, maybe we need to think about pulling back in some small way, then they're doing it because they think there's perhaps an actual problem or potential problem with one of these frontier models that they're seeing. I don't think that there's anything more beyond that, because they're clearly not acting in their own best interest as a company to say we should be pulling back. They're trying, and you hear it collectively now across several of them, that there's an issue. So I don't think there's anything there about our campaigns or our elections.
1: Do you think, as the public conversation about AI at large increases, do you think, as that caller pointed out, that people will remember seeing Sam Altman, you know, in the Capitol Rotunda on Inauguration Day, and seeing President Trump's events with these various tech CEOs, and kind of people visually associating the problem or the growing discourse with, oh, they're buddy-buddy with the administration? Do you think that could be a negative?
2: I don't think that that's going to be a negative in the campaigns here. It's more about where the individual candidates' positions are on these issues and on data centers right now. I think that's the thing that we're all looking at. We're looking at these national numbers and these national issues, but in every one of these states and every one of these congressional races, it's going to come down to voters making a choice between candidate A and candidate B. Sometimes there's a C or a D on the ballot too, but between a couple different candidates, and it's going to be ultimately the contrast between their positions, how much voters trust them individually on these issues. Absolutely, the national environment's going to have some impact upon that, but that's what the decision comes down to at the end of the day for voters in these midterms between two candidates.
1: Martha, to build on that point, one of the campaigns you're working with, I guess making ads for, is Mary Peltola's in Alaska, where she's running for U.S. Senate. Obviously, geographically, Alaska is far away from where we are sitting here. What have you picked up on just from your interactions with her campaign about, to BJ's point, what issues are resonating on the ground somewhere outside the Beltway? Is the conversation and the topics we're focusing on even a thing out there?
0: Sure. Well, Alaska is a very unique situation because Alaska is, the elections there are about fishing. Mary Peltola's theme when she ran for Congress and then throughout the Senate race, fish, family, freedom. You know, and so Alaska has its own set of issues because jobs in Alaska are organized around fishing, oil and gas development, and tourism. You know, it's a different set of industries that power the economy there. As BJ said, in many of these races, you will have local issues or local economic concerns that are driving voters. But I do think that there are national issues like AI, certainly the Big Beautiful Bill, and things that Trump has done that are the backdrop for the midterm elections that Republicans can't escape from. And so I think the economy, with gas prices going up, certainly gas prices have gone up a lot more in Alaska. People are paying a lot more for petroleum. The way that gas comes in on the barge twice a year to rural communities, you know, you sort of have a big, you made it through the summer, but have a big jump heading into winter. Because of the way that gas moves on the barge to Alaska, you have heating oil costs, utility costs, things that are, you know, prices that people are paying right now that are going up and up and up. And voters are not blaming Democrats for that problem. Republicans have the House, the Senate, and the White House. And again, they have a president who's coming out, and President Trump, and saying, oh no, we have great economic success, while people are feeling the pinch. And that is true across the board in all 50 states, even if local issues may, like fishing, may make a big difference in Alaska, than they don't in other places. Sort of the thing that is tying the midterm election together for all of us, on the Democratic side, is the fact that people are just really suffering economically and feeling like at every turn, at every in every purchase, they're paying more.
1: Vijay, I want to ask you about the Big Beautiful Bill in a second, but let's bring another caller into the mix just to see what's on their mind,
5: sure.
1: And then we'll pivot back to that. Michael calling in from Florida on the Democratic line. Good morning, Michael. You're on with us.
6: Colin, is the AI thing, I think, is very dangerous for our economy. I think that there's going to be a terrible crash in the markets. I think it's the same scam they did when they bundled all the mortgages up in 2008 and sold them to everybody and every fund in the history and crashed the markets then. And they're going to walk away with a ton of money, our money, and we're going to be holding the bill again for all of it like we did before. The taxpayers are going to pay everything, just like they're doing now with these data centers. They're not paying. Who's paying for all that? The power for all that? We are. We, the individual, is. That's who's going to suffer from it. And the rich are going to get richer, and they're going to get more powerful and stronger in the United States, and the working people are going to get a lot less stronger. Mm-hmm. And, politicians are funny. You know, they want your vote when it comes around election time, but they're not working for the people when they're in there all the time. And they need to start looking at themselves in the mirror, every one of them. Republicans, independents, and Democrats. They take a hard look in the picture and think about what they're leaving behind for their own grandkids and children. Take a look at that. And regulations, you need regulations. You don't need less regulations. You need more. You need people watching the hen house. And there's nobody watching the hen house anymore. Nobody. Nobody is.
1: All right, Michael. Thank you. Do you want to?
2: If you could distill the populist sentiment of America into substance, it's that gentleman's statement right there from start to finish. It is a lack of trust towards anything big, big corporations, the belief that government has a legitimate role in terms of regulating those, which is not a traditional conservative view, but it is the populist view that has come up early in the Republican Party, and now the Democratic Party has their own sort of populism that's been growing, Bernie Sanders and others. But that is, I think, a perfect statement of that populist sentiment that's going on in our country right now, and I think it's shared by a lot of voters out there.
1: To build off of his point, I think what's interesting, and I'm circling back to the Big Beautiful Bill because I didn't want to miss that topic, there's this headline from the AP after this week's Republican convention where they say Republicans showcase their Big Beautiful Bill to voters, but the law's impact has been mixed. They say that working to keep the majority in Congress, Republicans at the midterm convention in Dallas are showcasing their chief legislative accomplishment, the sweeping package of tax breaks, social service cuts, and immigration enforcement that President Trump signed into law. A year on, what's known as the One Big Beautiful Bill, or as Democrats call it, the Big Ugly Bill, has produced mixed results. Millions of people have received enhanced tax breaks, while millions are also losing access to federal food aid and health care. More immigrants are being arrested, many deported, some dying during the process. House Speaker Johnson calls it the kind of common sense governing that Republicans plan to do more of if voters return them to power. So my big encompassing question about this is that we're hearing so much about AI, about daily costs of living, sometimes associated with the war. When you look at your party, the fact that they accomplished a significant thing in summer 2025 in passing this gigantic 900-page piece of legislation that President Trump sometimes talks about, sometimes doesn't, but Republican leadership in Congress talk about constantly, what do you make of their ability to translate that to voters to say, here's what we've been working on for you, here's how it relates to your day-to-day issues, and here's why you should keep us in power?
2: Well, it's talking about it in the right way. It's like talking to voters about the size of the deficit. They don't understand, and it's too much to understand. Who can understand what trillions of dollars are? It's incomprehensible to anyone. When it comes to the Big Beautiful Bill, it had so much in it that it in itself is not something that you want to communicate as a candidate or a campaign. What is effective is boiling it down to individual things, again, from what I've said before, what impacts individuals' lives. the things such as cutting taxes on tips and overtime for working class families, cutting the taxes on Social Security benefits for seniors who under a certain income level so they can keep more of that Social Security that they've earned, extending the 2017 tax cuts that would, if they had expired, taxes would have gone up thousands of dollars on families, child care tax credits for families with children. Those are the sorts of things that if a campaign can pull those out of this big bill that you can see from space and say, here's individual parts of this and here's how it impacts your lives. That's how something that big gets translated into something that voters can digest and understand, and it impacts their lives.
1: Martha, I think to BJ's point, as someone who just covers it day to day, one of the most interesting evolutions was seeing the GOP go from calling it the Big Beautiful Bill, which was President Trump's preferred name, to then calling it the Working Family Tax Cuts, because it made it sound a bit more relatable and kind of policy focused. Have you found on the Democratic side that trying to bring this up is as complicated as selling it is? I think back to Project 2025 and how that was, you know, this lengthy, in-depth policy document. But it did seem to latch on in many ways with voters. But then you also met a lot of voters who were like, I don't know what that is, and that's too intense. So is the challenge there the same for your party in terms of selling it just from the anti-perspective?
0: I think it's much simpler to understand from our perspective. First off, I don't think voters feel that they've been given real tax relief. I think that, yes, there are certain components of this that Republicans are going to try to sell about tax relief, but voters are not feeling it. And so, but what they do know is that we've seen healthcare costs rise. The impact on healthcare with Big Beautiful Bill has been visible for people. They understand rising premium costs. They understand closing hospitals in rural areas in particular. The food assistance and SNAP that's been cut has been very difficult for families, and states have had to step in. And then more recently, we've been talking about the tax breaks included in the Big Beautiful Bill for data centers and data center development and data center building and growth and investment in local communities. So I think there's so much in the Big Beautiful Bill that we are going to be able to make the case has hurt communities. It was a giant bill. It had a lot of negative implications for families and communities that I think are, frankly, people understand. And even as we spend more and more time with it, we're finding there are ways, including by the tax breaks for data centers, that are going to be very hard for Republicans to explain come November.
1: Let's take some more calls. Steve calling in on the Republican line from Anaheim, California. Good morning, Steve. You're on with our guests.
5: Good morning, Taylor. I'm going to expand on the unaffordability and the CPI numbers that came out of Washington orbit that the Republicans are trying to push. The Tyson organization just closed two plants, which that's going to make meat prices skyrocket. And you think the prices are high now, give it a month. Same time he allowed ranchers to slaughter their own cattle and sell them on the open market. I don't know how that's going to work. And then you got his fight with Canada. Well, Canada just canceled the ships that they were ordering, the submarines and the aircraft that they were going to order from the United States. So those jobs are going to go bye-bye. Then you got the Iran war, which they have the same strategy that the Iraq and the Afghanistan war was. They can't beat us militarily, but what they're going to do is beat us economically. We'll just spend ourselves to death. If the debt hits $60 trillion, there goes the dollar. You think affordability is bad now? Wait till nobody is buying our gas. Norway is no longer buying our debt anymore. We have to prop up Japan so they won't sell back our debt. Okay, Tyler, I would like to go on and on from there, but I want to see what your two guests have to opinion on this.
1: Thank you, Steve. Appreciate that. BJ, let's start with you, and I'll just reference this Politico headline from this week. Quote, nothing worse, energy prices are closing in on the GOP's midterm chances. Relentlessly rising fuel costs are feeding inflation and threatening Republican reelection chances. So what do you make of what that caller said?
2: Well, I think that it highlights the challenge of any communication to voters, because what a lot of people see is, again, what they read about an plant closing here, individuals happening here. But when they look at the statistics, that job numbers have actually been pretty good that have been released. But once again, voters don't look at statistics. They look at these individual things that they see in stories about this plant closing, this event happening. And so there's a disconnect there. And it is the challenge for every campaign to make sure you try to translate those statistics into real-world examples and local examples for the campaigns. I think the other thing the caller said, which I think is critically important for both of our parties going forward, is the size of the national debt. It is something that we are going to have to, in the coming years, come to terms with, probably sooner rather than later. And it is something that's grown under both parties. It's not been one part or the other that's allowed this to happen. It's been a collective effort to grow our debt so large. And I don't think anyone's going to like the solutions necessarily that come with reducing our national debt, but it's coming.
1: Martha, I'm mostly at the White House weekdays covering things over there. And an interview I did recently with the Agriculture Secretary, Brooke Rollins, stood out to me because she kept bringing up, while farmers and the ag world is really struggling because of gas and diesel prices, fertilizer prices, she kept bringing up, it's bad now, but it was worse under President Joe Biden. Prices were higher. Inflation was slightly ticked up. What do you make of that messaging? Do they have a point to say, like, yeah, we're dealing with this flare up from the war right now, but we had been pursuing things that did help, you know, numbers tick down from the middle of President Biden's term?
0: I don't think you can look backwards anymore from the Trump administration and blame President Biden. The war, which we have not won, and which is driving up gas and other prices on everyday Americans, is completely a decision by President Trump. To get into the war, to stay in the war, you know, this is a situation that people know both the human cost of the war, of having our military overseas. They understand the impact on the national debt of a war where we are spending billions of dollars. And then they understand the impact on their pocketbook at prices at the pump. The other thing that is different about this second Trump term that makes it very hard for them to look back and blame things on Joe Biden is corruption. And I think that the American people understand how much money the Trump family is making, how much Trump himself is involved. The ballroom is a disaster. You've got, the gilded decorations in the White House. You've got this arch he wants to build. You have the crypto scams that have gone on with Trump and the Trump administration. And I think people very much understand that is a very modern and a very damaging kind of corruption that is also contributing to our affordability crisis and costs going up. I just don't think the American people are going to buy that this is all Joe Biden's fault.
1: Let's go down to Texas. Renee is calling in on the Democratic line, one of the big battleground states of this cycle, and where the Republican convention just took place. Good morning, Renee.
7: Hi. I'm calling about affordability for prescription drugs. I got a notification yesterday from a pharmacy up in Canada that I have done business with, that the U.S. Customs and Border Protection has enacted a new policy governing international mail shipments, with requirements scheduled to take effect on October 22nd. Under this planned implementation by the U.S. Customs and Border Protection and the Food and Drug Administration, virtually all prescription medication parcels will be prohibited from entering the United States beginning on that date. Entry will be prohibited if the medication being imported is commercially available in the United States, even when it costs significantly more, or if the supplying company specifically markets to Americans. This personally will cost me, for two drugs, $66,336. Now, this was the first time I'd heard of this, and I haven't heard about it on the news. The reason I'm calling is I'd like for other people that buy drugs from Canada that are saving lots and lots of money, especially seniors like me. I'm 87 years old and need the help, and this is not helpful. So we need someone to get out there and let everybody know that this is going to happen on October 22nd, and they better find some other way to save money.
1: Mm. Renee, thanks for sharing your story. That's a hefty situation. I think it highlights this broader issue, and we get callers all the time talking about prescription drug prices. It's something we've seen the Trump administration really try to latch onto, and, you know, Trump RX was launched, and they're claiming that they're fighting it constantly. I pulled up this factcheck.org piece from the end of August that says, Trump claims credit for drug price decline. Experts say it's more complicated, and they dive into the logistics behind it. BJ, I'm curious, like, do you think how the administration has been pursuing it, have they been communicating it effectively? Is it resonating with people who are faced with issues like Renee just mentioned?
2: I don't think it has been effectively communicated enough, because it's so difficult to break through to voters. I mean, I'm not criticizing the efforts to communicate, just how difficult it is to get things through to voters. And from an affordability standpoint, you know, healthcare is one critical part of this, but there's so many other facets, right? We've talked a lot about electricity, especially when it comes to data centers. There's housing costs, which we haven't touched on yet. And so voters are, when we talk about concerns about cost of living, which was the term we used back in 24, and until we started using affordability, cost of living was basically gas and groceries, right? And now affordability is the new term that brings in all these other aspects, because it is the totality of it that impacts voters. That decision, this woman, announcement that she's gotten about her drug costs, that has an impact on everything else in her life. Mm-hmm. And so voters are looking not just at healthcare costs, but they're looking at all the different other costs that make up their total.
1: Yeah. Let's go to Kansas. Diane is calling in from DeSoto on the Republican line. Another interesting Senate race happening there. Hey, Diane, how are you?
8: Good morning. I'm good. What is on my mind is there will never be a Medicare for all as we know it now. And I wish this was made truthful to the American public. I have what's called a Plan F Medicare supplement, which most seniors have a supplement. Between what I pay via my Social Security check plus what I pay for my private insurance, it costs me $1,000 a month. And that is almost a rent payment. It's certainly more than most people even make on Social Security. Now, the other thing that will happen is everybody will lose their private insurance. Union workers will lose it. People that get health care via their companies will lose it. What we're really talking about here, as far as I can tell, is Medicaid for all. And I just wish you'd quit using the term Medicare for all. It's not going to be that. There's got to be a third way. I think it'll have to start all over as far as crafting something that does work for everybody. Thank you.
1: Thanks for weighing in, Diane. Martha, what do you think about her point? And what have you noticed in how your party communicates about health care? Obviously, like, Republicans will still jump on the broader Green New Deal, and they lump Medicare for all in for there. So what stands out to you?
0: Well, I think the last two callers were talking about health care costs. And I think it is, you know, really something that's top of mind for voters. People feel so stressed about how much they're paying for prescription drugs, what they're paying for their insurance premiums. It's an ongoing cost of living or affordability crush for people. And I think at this point they know that Democrats are out there trying to cap the cost of insulin, cap the cost of common prescription drugs, break the stranglehold, frankly, that industry, healthcare and insurance industries have over Republican lawmakers. We need to get in here and we need to assert the Democrats need to figure out a way to bring down healthcare costs, both insurance premiums and prescription drugs, just to give people some relief. Because right now, the discussion about Medicare for All is a good one. It is about how do we help people? How do we get the money out of the healthcare system that is going to executives and insurance companies and pharmaceutical companies? How do we get the money out of politics, the political money that's coming in to affect campaign dollars into mostly Republican campaign coffers? How do we get rid of that? How do we get the corruption and the overhead costs out of this so that we can bring the cost of just the pills that people need every day to stay healthy? How do we keep costs low for visiting an emergency room or visiting a primary care physician? We've got to clean up this system and get the money out of it so that it can bring down costs for people.
1: Mm. We have a great question for each of you as we start to wind down this segment. Sally, a loyal viewer, she always writes in, asks on X, for both guests, without giving us a campaign talking point, what is the biggest vulnerability your own party has going into the 2026 midterms? BJ, you want to start off?
2: I think our biggest vulnerability for Republicans is making sure that our vote gets out, which goes back to, I think, our initial discussion about that midterm convention and Republican intensity. The biggest vulnerability we have going into is communicating to those voters, particularly those who only maybe show up in presidential years. You know, the parties have realigned to a certain extent where our electorate as a Republican tend to be more of those presidential year-only voters. We have to figure out how we get those voters to show up in midterm elections. So that's our biggest vulnerability going into November.
1: Mm-hmm. Mark?
0: Sure. I think the biggest challenge for Democrats, Sally, it's a great question, is the money that is flowing into politics right now on the Republican side. I think Democrats saw a great enthusiasm at the polls. Democrats, if polls are open in America in the last year, Democrats were there. They voted either by mail or at the polls or voted early. Like, Democrats want their voices to be heard and they're fully engaged, both as voters, but also as grassroots donors and as volunteers. And that's a very good thing. And I think Democrats held their own from a financial perspective in these campaigns through the summer. But just this week after Labor Day, we saw an onslaught of money. Elon Musk has come in with his hundreds of millions in flush cash into House and Senate campaigns on the Republican side. We saw the Trump money finally get unleashed, and that has had a huge impact. So I think Democrats right now are scrambling to both activate grassroots donors who can give $25 or $50 and just in volume to try to level the playing field there. But I think the biggest vulnerability is the money that is coming from corporate America, Elon Musk, and Donald Trump to try to win these races on the Republican side of things. We've seen it in almost every race in every state over the last 5 days. Since Labor Day, it's really been crushing and overwhelming in these races.
1: That's Democratic strategist Martha McKenna. We've also been joined by Republican pollster and strategist BJ Martino. We touched on a lot. Thank you both for being good sports about every topic under the sun.
0: Of course.
2: Thanks for having me.
0: Thank you.
1: Everyone stick around. We're going to take a quick break, but we'll return with open forum. So we'd love for you to continue to call in. We'd love to touch on any stories either that we've talked about earlier or that we haven't gotten to yet. So stick with Washington Journal. We'll be right back.

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4: Welcome back on this Sunday morning. It's just about 9 o'clock Eastern time here in Washington. We just finished up a political roundtable. We're back in open forum. We'll put those phone numbers up on screen. We'd love to hear from you. Do you have thoughts about the midterms? Do you have thoughts about AI, what we spent the first hour of the show talking about? Is there something else that we've missed? There are the lines right there. Democrats 202-748-8000, Republicans 202-748-8001, and Independents 202-748-8002. We have some callers who patiently waited through that break, so let's get right to them. Cliff calling in from Florida, down at the Villages on the Independent line. Hey there, Cliff, how are you?
5: Yes, I'm fine. Can you hear me?
4: Loud and clear. What's on your mind?
5: Oh, I think your show is fantastic. I like that both sides are on there.
4: Thank you.
5: Couple of the things. One, always the party that lost last for presidency is going to try to make you try to forget why we voted one way. And the party that's in power is going to try to remind you the reverse.
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5: One thing, we were talking about AI in the past, and I'm wondering why AI folks that support it aren't talking about how government can do more with less of our tax money if with its use as well. And I'd just like to say Florida has managed their budget well, with both the legislators and the governor being term limited. Congress elected to term limit the president, and I'm leaning heavily towards getting the 34 states required under Article 5 to have a convention of states to do what it appears that Congress is never going to do to themselves. Congress appears not to ever term limit themselves or its spending, so I'm with the 20 states that have approved thus far. If not, how can taxpayers ever believe Congress will limit themselves?
4: Mm. Hey, Cliff, I'm curious. You're calling in from the Villages. Folks might know that obviously a big retirement community down in Florida. It's also a place that very publicly through the years has supported President Trump with golf cart parades and boat parades. What's the current sentiment down in the Villages politically? Are people still happy with the president? Is there a sea change?
5: I would say the majority is still happy with what the president's doing with reducing taxes. I know so many of us are under Social Security, so we have thoroughly enjoyed reducing the taxes on Social Security. But we're also very excited about what DeSantis has tried to do with property taxes and lowering them.
4: Got it. Thanks so much, Cliff. Have a great day. Let's go to Ohio. Janet is calling in from Rocky River on the Democratic line. Good morning, Janet. You're on with us.
7: Yes. You know what everybody's missing? Why was there so little coverage of this disaster with the ratings with Trumpapalooza? Because the ratings were in the toilet, yet this old fool said they beat the football game in the ratings. I mean, he's not losing it. He has lost it. He is so dangerous. Please, I don't understand. Tell me why nobody's talking about the ratings, which were in the toilet. And I just want to say, on TV the other day, his face was covered in Vaseline. I don't know what that's about, but he's dangerous, and he's getting away with everything. And, again, even ABC, nobody was talking about. I Googled it, to tell you the truth, but I wanted to let everybody know. And you're terrific. You're the best, Taylor. Okay, bye-bye.
4: Thanks, Janet. I just did a quick search. Reuters had a piece out. They say President Trump's speech on the opening night of the Republican midterm convention drew about 2.5 million viewers on Fox News, according to Nielsen data, potentially undercutting the president's claim that the event beat the NFL opening night. Fox News was the only major cable network to carry Trump's roughly two-hour address in full. The Murdoch family-controlled network averaged 2.5 million viewers during the speech, ahead of MSNBC's 1 million and CNN's 441,000 in the same window. So there's a little bit of inside baseball on TV viewership, which, to be fair, the president talks about a lot. Let's go to Nick, calling in from Mount Kisco, New York, on the Republican line. Good morning, Nick. It's open forum.
8: Yeah, good morning. My name is Nicola Pinelli from Mount Kisco, New York. I am really concerned about the situation with the Democrats. They hated our president. President Trump is not perfect. However, he has been helping this country tremendously by fighting and bringing jobs in our country. The Democrats, they are brain dead. They don't care about our country. They want other people to control our country. Trump is trying to fight back and take control of our country, improve our life, improve our technology, improve the situation, financial situation, and bring money to this country. The Democrats are the opposite. They want to give stuff away to gain votes. They don't want vote with a proper voting. They wanted to anybody that come in to vote. Citizens have the right in this country to vote, not people coming from other country illegally. So this is what the Democrats have to get in their head.
4: All right.
8: We need.
4: Thank you. Appreciate you weighing in. Let's go back down to Florida. John is calling in from Spring Hill on the Independent line. Good morning, John. You're on with us.
9: Oh, thank you. Good morning. First-time caller.
4: Welcome.
9: Was able to actually get through, and just happy to be on. I basically have a comment, and it's in regards before the break. There was a question given to the two guests on what message they can actually get out. To their constituents without being political. And, of course, the Democratic strategist, that's all she kept ramping on was political insights. And I just thought I wish you would have cut her off, you know, at that point. But that's all I had to say.
4: John, I'm curious. You called in on the Independent line. How are you feeling, I guess, politically ahead of the midterm elections? Are you leaning one way or the other? Is there a top issue for you?
9: I'm feeling optimistic. I'm hoping that we could, keep the House, Republican House and Senate, and our president can go ahead and achieve and continue rolling with their goals, for our country. So.
4: Got it. Well, thanks for calling in. Hope you come back. Thanks for being a first-time caller. Let's go to another John calling in from Mount Laurel, New Jersey, on the Democratic line. Hey there, John. You're on with us.
10: Hey, Taylor. I just want to talk about AI a little bit.
4: Sure.
10: I have a few things to say, so I appreciate just a little bit of time. But,
4: yeah, go for it.
10: Sure. I mean, a lot of folks in the AI, like a lot of issues that folks are bringing up in the AI industry, particularly Dario and Sam Altman, they're just kind of, I feel like after working with AI quite a bit in my profession, there just seem to be kind of scams to pump up their IPOs. And seemed to be a trend a few months back where, you know, these seem to be IPO companies with release warnings about their models, you know, Anthropic with Mythos, and there was OpenAI, and then Facebook got involved, and half the attacks that were occurring were just social engineering attacks, particularly with Facebook and OpenAI. And just these are attacks that North Koreans could pull off, And other half were kind of just daisy chaining current exploits, and just kind of the way that models put them together was unique. But, you know, a lot of folks see AI as some sort of all-knowing entity, and really it's just a predictive engine. All of its responses and the vast majority of compute that it uses goes towards the responses AI does to predict the next word in its response to you based off of questions that it's received that were similar to yours in the past. And, you know, you might kind of remember a few articles recently because I know you really stay up to date on the news. But, you know, a lot of these companies are just running out of data on the internet to scrape, recently, there were some articles that were coming out about OpenAI and Anthropic buying up old and rare books and scanning and destroying them. There's quite a few issues with folks just, you know, destroying books, generally speaking, is kind of a taboo. But, you know, simply put, they're just starting to get to the point where they need to eat their own data. And generally speaking, when you're actually training models, when you start to use data from your own models, that's where your results get worse and worse in terms of your weights and things of that nature. And, you know, I just wanted to speak a little bit about China and the USA and the AI race.
4: Sure.
10: You know, China are copycats, and that's the main problem with China. They're not original, whereas the USA is. You know, maybe 2,000 years ago, Chinese were original, but, you know, after the CCP took over, they're kind of merely playing copycat on the USA to try and catch up. And same goes with AI. But another problem with the models in general is that they are also copycats. They're just iterating over what humans who provide the inputs. And, I mean, they might be good at procedural things. If you think about it, a lot of what humans do in everyday life is procedural. But, you know, that could be a disruption to the jobs that are kind of procedural or clerical, the same as a computer was. But the main concern that I think people should have about AI is just the stock market, really. AI CapEx is propping up the stock market so greatly, and really I think that's going to be the major concern in the next, like, year or two when this kind of CapEx runs out and all these our tokens stop being subsidized by these investors. The price of AI is going to go up, and then, the bottom line is going to go down, and it's going to cause a huge disruption in the stock market. So,
4: John, I'm curious. If I could ask a follow-up just about your China point, President Trump will host President Xi Jinping here in Washington at the White House in, I think, a week or two. What do you hope they touch on when it comes to AI, given how you just outlined how you view China as a copycat?
10: Obviously, the distillation of our IP, even just they're doing it as we speak right now, distilling, Anthropic's models, OpenAI's models and things of that nature. I mean, it gets back to the point where, our chips, they reverse engineer all of our kind of NVIDIA chips, all of our GPUs. They try to reverse engineer them and just steal American IP. So, I mean, I don't disagree. I don't agree with Donald Trump on a lot of things, but I do agree with him on that. The problem is that he's just too cozied up to Xi. He respects him too much, and in terms of the way that he leads. And, all the while they have these meetings, it doesn't really matter. China's going to keep on stealing our IP. It's going to keep on stealing the advances that we make and try to duplicate them, undercut our markets, do it cheaper. And I don't know. I think it's a moot meeting. I don't think it's going to lead to anything that leads to some sort of concrete result, because China's going to keep on doing what they're doing. But, I really just, I hope he focuses on the American IP and protecting that and doing something to protect that. It's just, it's difficult because we're so intertwined.
4: Thanks, John. Appreciate you calling in. Good to hear from you. I think we'll dip in briefly. President Trump is in Ireland right now at a golf tournament happening at his golf course, and it looks like he's speaking. So let's hear what he has to say.
11: So bad. They're calling constantly. They want to make a deal. They got to make the right deal. I'm not going to make a deal that's no good.
12: What do you make of the golf nation?
11: I don't care. That's up to them. That's fine.
12: Mr. President,
11: they could be happy. You know, that's wrong. Israel, President, along with the nations that we're talking about, and they're happy. That's fine.
12: Mr. President, do you think
11: we'll ultimately get out unless we decide to stay and keep the oil, like Venezuela. You don't talk about Venezuela anymore, do you? Taking in billions and billions and billions of dollars. We paid for the war many times, many, many times. So we'll see.
13: Your comments on the United Arab Emirates.
11: Mr. Zelensky has to do one thing.
13: Your comments on the United Arab Emirates.
11: Mr. Zelensky has to do one thing. I like it. Wait a minute. Can I talk? Mr. Zelensky has to do one thing. He has to stop knocking out diesel fuel in Russia. Let him go after targets, but not diesel fuel, because he's causing a shortage of diesel. This isn't done by the Middle East. This is done by what's happening with Russia and Ukraine. So we spoke to Mr. Zelensky about it. There are plenty of other targets. Don't hit diesel fuel, because that's hurting the world. We don't want him to hit diesel fuel.
13: Sir, Andy Burnham.
11: He's hitting diesel refineries. Yeah, go ahead.
13: Andy Burnham, do you think he should hold a referendum on the United Island after your comments yesterday? Do you think it's time for that kind of vote?
11: Are you talking about my comments on Ireland?
13: Yes, yes.
11: Yeah. I'm somebody that owns fantastic property here. This is one of the greatest golf courses anywhere in the world. You see that. It's really showed so well. Players are coming out saying one of the best they've ever played. Yeah. I've always loved the people of Ireland. And it just seems to me that you have Northern Ireland and you have Ireland. And it would seem to me that one of the naturals of all time is put them together. So that's only my opinion. And by the way, many people agree. I made the comment just, I made what I consider to be a fairly routine comment. I've had so much support on that. And then they asked me about Scotland.

0: the blades will cause all sorts of problems in the earth. They got something for everything. But the truth is, Scotland has the great North Sea. You have oil among the finest in the world. Really incredible. The oil companies call me all the time. Please, we'd like to go to the North Sea. And you know where Scotland gets its oil from? The North Sea. It buys it from Norway. Can you believe it? And Norway's got, and Denmark. It buys it from other countries. Coming out of the North Sea. Can you imagine that? So, they don't want to drill. Tell me about it. Instead, they're paying a huge premium to buy oil from the North Sea. And they have North Sea Prime. And the oil they're buying is not prime. So, Scotland can be, and UK can be a very, very wealthy country if they open up the North Sea.
1: Mr. President,
0: and the capital of, you know, it used to be the capital of oil, but the capital of European oil was in Aberdeen. Aberdeen was an unbelievable capital, and it could be again, but they should, if they open up the North Sea, the UK is going to be rich. If they don't open up the North Sea, the UK is bankrupt. Thank you, everybody.
2: Thank you, Fred.
3: All right, that was President Trump speaking live from Ireland, where he's there for a pretty quick weekend trip. He flew out Friday night, arriving Saturday morning. He's there to attend a golf tournament happening at the course he owns in Ireland, and then he's set to get back on Air Force One and fly back here to Washington later tonight. President, as he often does in these press gaggles, talking about several topics, the war against Iran, its impact on oil and gas prices. He brought up Venezuela. He talked a bit about AI and China, echoing much of the comments we talked about in the first hour. He also repeated his criticisms of windmills. I think it's worth it in the context of oil to point out AAA has gas prices today, the national average at $4.31 a gallon. And if you look through 1 year ago, the average for a gallon of regular was $3.17, so well over a dollar more. Month ago, $4.07. A week ago, $4.14. So those prices rising as gas prices continue to climb because of the war. So we'll continue to monitor the president's visit there, but seems like he's mostly focused on the golf tournament and repeated a lot of his answers about the war and oil prices that we've heard over the last few days. Let's return to open forum. Thanks for our callers who patiently waited through that. Beverly on the line from Idaho, calling in on the Republican line. Hey there, Beverly. How are you?
4: I'm fine. How are you?
3: Doing well. Thanks for waiting. What do you want to talk about?
4: Good. I would like to, I called it under the Republican line. I am a conservative, but I would like to take people down the down memory lane to Trump's first administration when he tried to control the border and he asked Congress to pass a border bill. And the Republicans, when they were in the majority, did not do anything. Here we're going through the same thing again. He's passed an executive order, which is only good as long as he's in power. The Republicans have done nothing to try to come up with a comprehensive border bill. They like to use this for a political platform, and they want to keep using it in the future. At the RNC, they kept repeating about the immigration problem and stuff, but they do nothing to really solve it. The second thing I'd like to bring up, I'd like to mention the fact that so many callers come in and say 25 million crossed the border under Biden, which is untrue. If you look at the Cato Institute, look up all those, the figures are far, far lower than that. I'd also like to bring up the health care plan that Trump toted in 2020 and gave the book to Leslie Stahl. During an interview, which come to find out was not a health care plan, it was always sitting on his desk, going to be ready in 2 weeks. And then during his debate with Kamala Harris, he said he had a concept of a plan. So there again, this is another big thing that they have done nothing about but complain about Obama's plan, which solves nothing.
3: Hey, Beverly, anyway, I have a quick question for you since you're calling in from Idaho, and I'm a big political nerd. Your senator, Jim Risch, is running for re-election. He's 83 years old right now. He's running for another six-year term. Any sentiment from your community over whether or not people are concerned that he should serve another 6 years at his current age?
4: This is just my opinion. I have no idea about the rest of Idaho, but I do think he needs to retire. The time has come.
3: Interesting.
4: We need some younger people in, and it's not just him. It's a lot of them.
3: Yeah. Well, thanks for sharing your thoughts on that. Your state is one that's often undercovered in the political news world, so it's interesting to pick your brain. Thanks for calling in. Let's take one more call before we go to a quick break. David, Independence, Louisiana, on the Independent line. Thanks for waiting, David. What's on your mind?
1: Good morning, Mr. Till. First, I just want to say a quick happy birthday to you from last week.
3: Thanks. You have a good memory. Birthday fell on Labor Day this year, so thanks a lot.
1: That's right. On the 7th, you said.
3: Yeah.
1: Okay. Look, did you see that stupid Trump? It's all right to call him stupid, huh?
3: You're talking to, what are you referring to? The president?
1: Trump. I was going to call it, did you see that Trump? He's so stupid. He tried to rename the Gulf of Mexico. Did you see that?
3: Yep, that happened early on in this term.
1: Okay, look, when it used to be the hurricanes would come off the coast of Africa and they'd come over here, they'd stomp all over Mexico's Gulf. They know better than to call me in Trump's Gulf. I ain't had a hurricane in 2 years. I ain't never seen nothing like that. I have lived here forever. And look, one more thing about Trump's first term, like the lady was saying, early in his career, on that first round, he had these two kids was over in China, little affluent rich kids, tourists in China, and they stole some sunglasses, tried to shoplift sunglasses. And like Chinese people, you know, they don't put up with that, and they throw them in jail, and Trump went and got them out. And I just think he's always tried to help everyone. I think he's being misunderstood. I think a lot of people are being misled and lied to. And I was just wondering, if you could be a unicorn, what color would you be?
3: I have never gotten that question before. A unicorn and color. I don't know, green? I'll let you go, David. Thanks for calling in. We are going to take one more quick break, and then we have one more guest joining us who I think will find this conversation interesting, especially because we just heard President Trump talk about oil prices. Professor Tom Tsang from Texas Christian University is going to join us to discuss the impact of the war and on the impact on the global oil industry. So stick around. He'll be right back. We'll close out the show with him.
2: 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Voters will also decide 36 gubernatorial contests. 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
3: Welcome back on this Sunday morning. We're joined now by our next and final guest for the day, Tom Tsang. He's an assistant professor of professional practice in energy finance at Texas Christian University. He's here to discuss the impact of the U.S. and Iran war on the global oil industry. Professor Tsang, thanks so much for joining us this morning.
6: Morning, Taylor. Thanks for having me.
3: We just dipped in live to President Trump. He's in Ireland right now attending a golf tournament at one of his courses. But he did comment briefly on the war and on the impact on oil prices. We've, of course, seen pretty stunning numbers and record-breaking numbers here in the U.S. and globally for the price of a barrel of oil, for the price of a gallon of gasoline. Bird's eye view, I guess 30,000-foot view from your point right now. How bad is this, and can people expect prices to just hover around this time for the foreseeable future?
6: Yeah, I'm afraid we're going to see these, Taylor, and possibly a little higher. So a couple of things. First of all, we are post-Labor Day, so that helps in terms of lower demand for things like gasoline and aviation fuel. But to your point, diesel at a record high is not good for anyone. It's certainly not good for the economy. It's very inflationary. But if you'd asked me this question, let's just say midweek last week, I would have probably given a different answer, but I think we've just entered sort of a new chapter of this conflict. You have, you know, the U.S. Navy attacked three oil tankers that Iran had. That's the first time that there's been sort of a physical disruption of Iranian exports. You know, Iran then turned around. They sent drones. They hit a key pipeline that Saudi Arabia has been using to bypass the Strait of Hormuz. Their east-west pipeline was moving 4 to 5 million barrels a day. Currently, it's now damaged. You know, the Saudi Arabians have shut down the east-west pipeline. They're going to have to make repairs there. The other key thing that happened is, you know, you're seeing the Houthi rebels that are based in South Yemen. They've become active again. You know, it's almost as if, you know, the economic pressure on Iran has been such that they're sort of lashing out again. But unfortunately, they have partners. The Yemeni Houthi rebels, they've taken over what's known as Perim Island. It sits right in the middle of the Bab el-Mandeb Strait, which is the inlet outlet to the Red Sea. That's been an alternative route for ships. And now you have Houthi rebels in a position to fire missiles at any type of vessels going north to the Red Sea or leaving the Red Sea going into the Gulf of Oman. So, you know, we have a situation already with the Strait of Hormuz that's restricting oil flow. There's another potential situation here that basically is the so-called escape route for oil tankers up into the Red Sea could also be blocked off. So I think that's, you know, why we've seen such high prices just in the market on Friday.
3: Yeah, I'm glad you brought up the Saudi Arabia aspect of this. I have a New York Times piece that they say it's Saudi Arabia's oil lifeline was attacked. Here's what to know. I'll just read a couple lines. Saudi Arabia, one of the world's biggest oil producers, on Friday said it had shut down a vital oil pipeline as a precautionary measure following a drone attack from Iraqi territory. The infrastructure known as the East-West pipeline is key to Saudi Arabia's ability to circumvent the Strait of Hormuz. The Persian Gulf waterway that Iran blockaded after the U.S.-Israeli attack in late February, throttling global oil exports. The targeting of the East-West pipeline showed that even alternatives to the strait can be disrupted if Iran and its proxies expand their attacks, exposing another vulnerability in efforts to restore the flow of oil to world markets and bring down energy prices, much of what you just alluded to. I guess, Tom, you know, broadly speaking, we're around the six-month mark of this war. The impact on oil and gas prices is not a surprise anymore, and it's been sustained. What types of conversations are happening at the global level about figuring out a sustainable path forward? Are we in territory where you think folks are, there's, you know, emergency measures needing to be taken at the international level, or are there still enough backup plans to kind of keep things chugging along at the current rate?
6: Well, you know, I think you bring up a good point by using the term emergency. You know, the International Energy Agency, of which the United States is a member, you know, they called for essentially 400 million barrel release from its member countries back in late March. The United States has been slowly pulling out 172 million barrels from our strategic petroleum reserve. So I don't believe that most of the countries that have been relying on reserves are going to have a whole lot of reserves left as we move forward. As I mentioned, these recent incidents now cause more concern about supply cutoff in the Persian Gulf region in the Middle East. You know, the Saudis turned to the East-West pipeline almost immediately after the strait was blocked by Iran. And again, they were moving about 4 to 5 million barrels a day. the current global market can't handle a situation where we're losing more supply. You know, pre-war, there was an estimated 130 ships a day would traverse through the Strait of Hormuz, both commercial cargoes as well as refined products and crude. This past week, the tanker tracker companies have said there may be half a dozen to maybe 10 per day that are moving through there. So we're not seeing an improvement in the movement of oil. So I'm not real optimistic, other than talking about, you know, the difference in demand now for gasoline and aviation fuel post Labor Day.
3: Yeah, the Strait of Hormuz numbers remain so striking. You mentioned the Strategic Petroleum Reserve. I think we have a graphic that we could put on screen showing how the Trump administration, in response to this current war, has dipped into 172 million barrels. The last time this happened was back in 2022, when President Joe Biden's administration, in response to the Russia-Ukraine war, took out 180 million barrels. So just for comparison's sake, it might be a silly question, Tom, but explain how the Strategic Petroleum Reserve works and how we go about, you know, maintaining certain levels. When is a restock necessary, and when does it get into concerning territory, depending on how much we're pulling out from it?
6: Sure. Yeah, it's something that's not well understood. The Strategic Petroleum Reserve really was established for defense purposes, right? Would we have an adequate amount of crude to be refined in the case of war? And that's the situation we're in. The IEA asked member nations to pull their reserves. The Trump administration pledged, as you said, 172 million barrels. So two things. We've been drawing it down. You do get to a certain point. In fact, there's already some folks talking. Most of the SPR is in underground salt caverns along the Gulf Coast. The operators of those caverns will tell you it gets more difficult to pull oil out the lower the volume is that exists in those caverns. Now, in the meantime, Taylor, one of the things I think that we don't talk about then is, so our situation is such that, again, demand at the refineries will slip a little bit as we move forward. However, currently we've been using about 17 million barrels a day. We produce almost 14 million barrels a day. We import from Canada 4 to 5 million barrels a day. We are getting shipments of oil from Venezuela. So from the United States perspective, you know, we're not in trouble. We have commercial reserves. So private companies that store oil to use in the future, or they store it because the market is such that they can buy now, sell later, those types of things. We have over 700 million barrels in the commercial storage. So, yep, the SPR is being drawn down. It's at a level that it hasn't been since 1982. But in the grand scheme of things, the United States is not going to run out of crude oil. You know, we're not seeing gasoline rationing or anything like that. But to your question, globally, yeah, there are some countries who have drawn down their strategic reserves. And if things don't improve, we could see problems globally, which, unfortunately, impacts our prices. You know, we are in a global market. We import, we export.
3: That's really interesting perspective. For folks just joining us, we're speaking with Tom Tsang. He's a professor in energy finance at Texas Christian University. If you want to call in to pick his brain about gas prices, oil prices, and the impact of the Iran war, we'll put those phone numbers up on screen. We'd love to hear from you. Tom, I wanted to play a quick soundbite from Energy Secretary Chris Wright. You talked a bit about Venezuela. Obviously, the U.S. has struck a type of tentative preliminary oil deal with Venezuela after we captured their country's leader, Nicolas Maduro, at the start of the year. Chris Wright went to Venezuela at the beginning of this month to celebrate that deal and talked about how he thinks it's going to impact prices. I want to play it, and then I'll ask you about it on the other end.
7: I think we should see gasoline prices start to moderate, start to move down as we go into the fall. You know, we've changed blending regulations for refineries to help American refiners get greater throughput. We're increasing oil output out of Venezuela. We're increasing oil output in Alaska, offshore in the Gulf of America and the United States. So it's just supply and demand. But Iran having a nuclear weapon is simply an existential challenge. And President Trump was dead set on not kicking that can down to a successor president to have a nuclear-armed Iran. Yes, that's disruptive to go through that, but we cannot have a nuclear-armed Iran. Every day, President Trump works to lower energy prices. We saw the benefit of that in the first 12 months in office, and then he had the courage to say, I'm going to fix a long-term problem, and at the same time, I'm going to invest in growing energy production. We'll be in a better position after the conflict with Iran than we were before the conflict with Iran.
3: So, Tom, a two-part question for you based off of that. What do you make of the Secretary's argument about what he claimed will help lead prices to fall in the near future? And what do you make of this deal with Venezuela? The Trump administration argues that it will immediately help lower gas prices. I've read and heard from other experts who say this is probably going to take years to put into place and we won't see an immediate effect. So could you weigh in on both of those?
6: Sure. I think, you know, Secretary Wright, in terms of talking about declining demand and prices coming down, really that has to do with the same thing I was just mentioning. We, you know, peak season for gasoline and aviation fuel consumption is the summertime. We're now out of the summer period. So we will see demand slip down. I think that's a natural thing. It has nothing to do with the deal that they announced, with Venezuela. If you, again, you look at the details, they talked about, you know, 65 billion barrel reserves. Yes, those are reserves. That's estimated oil in the ground, and it's spread across 17 different producing fields within Venezuela. Chevron's on the ground. Chevron will tell you how difficult it will be just for them to increase their operations there. There's been a lot of infrastructure damage over the years. So to the folks that you mentioned, Taylor, that you've heard comments from, yeah, it will be years. I would be surprised if first oil from those specific fields shows up in less than a year's time.
3: Mm. Wow. That's very striking, especially when President Trump has insisted it's going to help, you know, immediately. So that's interesting perspective.
6: Taylor, I mean, you know, Secretary Wright's background is at a hydrofracturing company. I mean, he's an oil field services guy. He knows.
3: He knows. Yeah, that's a good point. Let's bring some callers into the mix to pick your brain and your expertise. Dave is calling in from Northport, New York on the independent line. Hey there, Dave, you're on with our guest.
8: Hey, good morning. It's an interesting situation with the oil. I'm surprised that the price hasn't gone a lot higher, especially with what's going on in Iran, obviously. I believe they probably flooded the market with the strategic oil reserve, and that, and also probably a lot of manipulation in the paper market on the oil, in the oil futures. But now we're getting to the point where Iran is really sticking to its guns. So it looks like things could be, there's a lot of misinformation also with the amount of oil coming out of the the Gulf of Hormuz on the southern side. They're putting up, quoting big numbers on the amount of oil coming out. But if you look at, there's a lot of satellite, people who monitor it through satellites, and you could see that it's down to a crawl. So I'm wondering if this is a temporary thing with the price of oil as it is. And then the whole Venezuela thing is disgusting. I can't, that we bribed the president to sell out Maduro and they kidnapped him. And now they're stealing all the oil. I mean, and then on top of it, the oil companies, President Trump saying, oh, we're going to get all the oil and we have these deals. And the corporations are kind of like, well, we don't even want to invest in that disaster in Venezuela. Because what's going to happen? You're going to steal all the oil and they're going to have another revolution and they're going to just take their oil back. But anyway, that's a different subject, but I'm curious about the price. Thank you.
3: Thanks, Dave. Tom, any quick thoughts on what he said?
6: Sure. I think, again, Taylor, with the recent events that we've seen, essentially Iran and their proxy, you know, friends, the Houthi rebels, have stepped up attacks, and essentially they're targeting oil infrastructure. So they're not hitting oil fields. They're hitting the supply chain for oil. So that's why, you know, if it weren't for the declining demand that we see post-summer, I think we would see prices skyrocketing. That may mitigate the supply shock globally, at least in the United States. You know, one of the things that we're in an ideal situation, that we really are producing 14 million barrels a day, using 17 or less as we head into the fall at the refineries. But unfortunately, any oil that we do import is going to be priced at the global prices, which have skyrocketed.
3: Mm. Let's talk about diesel fuel, because that made a lot of headlines over the last few days, hitting a record. It's topped $6 a gallon for the first time ever, AAA said on Friday. Axios breaks it down. That's up 60% from a year earlier, and they say that food prices could be among the first places consumers feel the ripple effects. Can you help paint the picture of just what the ripple effect is of diesel prices being this high and the impacts, how regular people could see that in their day-to-day?
6: Sure, most definitely. I mean, you know, one aspect of it, Taylor, is that next day package, right? We have to have that package tomorrow or the next day. So, you know, we see semis on the highways, you know, 24/7, 365. But to your point about, you know, the impact, you know, we see the price of diesel, we see the price of gasoline, we drive down the street, it's in our face, it's in big, bold numbers. And so that's what really registers with us from the standpoint of, is energy expensive or not? But let's just take a simple loaf of bread, especially in the case of diesel. So you have a farmer with a diesel powered tractor who plows that field, uses the same tractor to plant seeds, is running some type of irrigation system that normally would be electricity, possibly even a natural gas pump. It comes time to harvest the wheat. You have those massive combines that run on diesel. They're going to put that grain on a semi-tractor trailer. The grain goes to the bakery, excuse me, goes to the mill first, gets ground into flour. Flour goes to the bakery. They bake the loaf of bread using natural gas-fired ovens. And then to top it all off, they put it in a polyurethane bag before sending it to the supermarket. And that's a petrochemical product. So, yes, let's just, you know, for argument's sake, maybe let's just say that it adds a penny or two to the cost of that loaf of bread, but you're producing, you know, millions of loaves of bread a year. So it does. Energy costs impact every single thing pretty much that we own or do.
3: That's a really interesting way to kind of break down another version of the food chain. You know, I think that helps put it into perspective. Let's hear from a couple other callers. Kurt calling in on the independent line from New Jersey. Good morning, Kurt. You're on with our guest.
9: Oh, thank you for hearing me. I'd like to just make a couple comments. Bear with me. Things we've forgotten is Israel. You know, if we hadn't gone over there and started this mess, they say it wasn't our choice, but what if Israel had nuked Iran? That would have created a revelation we can't even think about. Russia and Ukraine, we forgot about that, the Nord Stream. I think diesel has been affected by Russia being hit. What would happen if we were to leave the Middle East right now, declare victory, and worry about our ability to refine here in the States? And you can pick any of those, and thank you for listening to me.
3: Thanks, Kurt. Tom, anything you want to initially respond to?
6: Sure. Yeah, no, you made some great points. First of all, yes, you know, the Iran war is somewhat front and center for most of us, especially when we're talking about energy and oil. But yeah, part of the global shortage in diesel is because the Ukraine has, you know, chosen refineries in Russia as targets. Russia is a number three exporter of diesel and refined products. So that has been part. You heard President Trump earlier saying, you know, Zelensky needs to stop hitting, you know, the refineries and the oil infrastructure. That is a big part of it. We're addressing the Iran war, but we also have to continue to see what's happening with Ukraine and Russia. Again, all of this tying into the global oil market, global refined products market.
3: And to his broader question about what would happen if we just picked up and left from the Middle East right now, given what you outlined in terms of the small number of ships being able to get through the Strait of Hormuz, what would that new reality be if the U.S. just left right now? Because President Trump and the Trump administration insist that the strait is operational, but you just said it's single-digit numbers of ships compared to, what was it, over 130 were passing through each day before the war. So is that a good metric of, like, if the U.S. left right now, that would the strait remains crippled?
6: I would have to say yes. There would literally be no impact on the United States from a crude oil supply standpoint. And I do want to emphasize that so that there isn't, you know, any kind of hysteria there. We got very little out of the Persian Gulf. I think the last numbers I saw from the Energy Administration or Information Agency, it was about maybe 300,000 barrels a day. That's it. So we're not dependent on that. But the question, I think if the U.S. pulls out, I think what you're going to see is Iran and Oman move forward. They've been in these talks about some type of administration of the strait, and I think they'll extract fees from those who want to pass through.
3: Hmm. Interesting. Let's hear from Roger in Milford, Pennsylvania, on the Democratic line. Good morning, Roger. You're on with us.
10: Okay, so I read that China now produces more energy through alternative energy, and with their cars being going, they, a lot of people are buying electric. They're using less oil. Is that helping keep the price of oil down globally? And also, everything you're saying, I've read, so I appreciate your comments. They seem to be very accurate.
3: Go ahead, Tom.
6: Well, first of all, thank you for that. We're talking about things that are going to change as a result of this conflict. All of 2025, China was basically stocking up on their crudes. China is the world's number one import of crude oil. So part of the global pricing that we're seeing right now is actually lower than it could have been had China continued to be buying at the previous levels. Instead, they were using their stored oil. But it's an excellent point, because what we are seeing, if you kind of drop back Russia, Ukraine, and see the changes that happened in the EU and the UK, where they've been trying to wean off of crude oil, refined products, and natural gas from Russia, the fact that this oil coming out of the Persian Gulf was interrupted, people have to look at different supplies, different routes, or do we start to wean off of crude oil? And so it's an excellent point. The sales of EVs in China are, there are more EVs being sold there right now than any other country. They're picking up in the EU. So we are going to see some demand destruction in terms of oil and refined products, because some folks are saying, we can't live like this. We can't have another event like this. And all of a sudden, we're paying through the nose at the pump.
3: Tom, President Xi Jinping will be here in D.C. to meet with President Trump in just over a week and a half. What will you be watching for when it comes to the impact their meeting could have on the energy world?
6: We're probably not going to get the kind of conversation that we really need. But, there are sources out there saying that China has been in different ways aiding Iran. Will that question come up? I doubt that the two leaders will address that, certainly not in public. But China has just kind of been moving along, doing their own thing. Your earlier discussions about AI, China's just running down the road, and I don't think they really care necessarily about what's happening in most of the rest of the world, although they do have allies, as we know, and they'll probably continue to support them. But I don't look for any big announcements coming out of that meeting.
3: Mm. Let's go down to Texas. Jim is calling in from Sherman on the Republican line. Good morning, Jim. You're on with our guest, Tom.
11: Good morning. I'd like to hear a discussion. I rarely hear anything about the impact, long-term impact of the green energy, push from mostly a Democratic Party, and how this impacted, future planning for our fossil fuel, and specifically, I don't know how much you know about refining, but I have a cow calf operation. I have to use a lot of diesel. All my even my own truck that I drive goes to the grocery store is diesel. So I've always been a conscious of diesel prices. It of course started to first really go up when the Ukraine Russia war started. But the impact, because our refineries, because we haven't built refineries here in the United States, because that's a big, long-term, and expensive project, and so it's our refining capacity that has diesel prices very high. Diesel, when you refine oil, diesel's the easiest one to come out. And yet we try to make a lot of gasoline. We could make diesel a lot cheaper. But I want you to answer the question, what's the impact of the reduced refining or not keeping up with refining capacity because of this push for green energy? We don't hear a lot about, we're not hearing as much about green energy. I mean, New York closed down a nuclear plant, Indian Point, and instantly their CO2 went up by 30%. So it's a kind of a confusing message. We want fuel prices low, and then, but then we don't want to burn fossil fuels. It's kind of a crazy mixed up message here. So help me with the refining capacity and why we haven't kept up on it and what's the impact of that. Thank you.
3: Thanks, Jim. Go ahead, Tom.
6: Sure. Well, actually, first and foremost, there is a new refinery that's going to be built down near Corpus Christi. That particular refinery is going to be built to handle the light shale oil. So, again, one of the paradoxes that we have in the United States is we are producing more oil than any other country. But almost 70% of what we produce is a very light, almost you could say it's a thin oil. Think of lemonade versus maple syrup, so to speak. So it's not as easy to refine into the various products. But that's the first one in probably, 80 years that's being built. I think it's been more, we have expanded. We're not at the same capacity level. I mean, these refineries, some of them were literally built 100 years ago. Their intake capacity is a lot higher than it was 50 or 60 years ago. So that has been happened. But, I'm sure the caller understands it's so much market driven. Right now, crack spreads are historically ridiculously high. In other words, the gross profit on taking a barrel of oil, turning it into gasoline and diesel and other products, refiners are making over $100 a barrel currently. And part of that is due to, a lack of refining capacity to meet demand. Now, we're meeting domestic demand, but once again, we've been exporting refined products for a very long time. But the caller's got a good point. If we are seeing so much alternative renewables being developed, has that stifled the need for refined products? I don't know that we've seen that. There seemed to be a little bit of an uptick in the buying of EVs in the United States for a few years. Now those sales are down. But when you're talking about refined products, I mean, things like wind and solar don't impact refined products. And those continue to develop. In fact, Texas is a very interesting paradox. Number one state for oil production, number one state for natural gas production, number one state for wind energy, and about to surpass California in terms of total installed solar capacity. So I tend to look at it as the two things are running along side by side. Neither one is stopping at the moment. We're not seeing, any less oil being produced or refined. We're certainly not seeing any less alternative energy.
3: That's a really interesting point about wind in Texas, given when we just dipped into President Trump's live comments from Ireland, he renewed his very, very consistent and vocal criticisms of windmills and wind energy. I also think to that caller's point, I pulled up this piece from Reuters from 2024 that I really think is interesting. They write that almost no matter the metric, the U.S. oil and gas industry had flourished under President Joe Biden, even though his administration has pushed hard to transition the U.S. economy toward a carbon-free future to fight climate change. And it's this deep dive called Biden's Oil Boom, How Fossil Fuels Thrive Despite the White House's Climate Policies. So that builds off of what you were alluding to, Tom. Let's try to squeeze in one or two more callers. We have just under 3 minutes to go. Let's go to Tav in Minneapolis, Minnesota on the Democratic line. Hey there, Tav. You're on with our guest, and apologies if I cut you off at any point.
12: Okay. Yeah, thank you, and good morning. I just wanted to ask about this this trade war that Trump continues to pick away at with Canada, and how that might impact the cost in terms of what Canada might do in terms of their exports to us for that crude oil that we rely on.
3: Thank you, Tav. Tom, you said what? We get 4 to 5 million barrels of oil a day from Canada currently?
6: Correct, yeah. And a great question. I don't see that being a situation where Canada says, hey, oh, by the way, we're going to shut that off. I mean, that's a revenue source for Canadian producers, that, the bitumen, as we call it, the tar sands oil comes out of Alberta. They're also moving some west to go to Asia. So if there was a spike game being played, Canada could say, well, guess what? We're not going to ship it to the United States anymore. We're going to move it across the Trans Mountain and we're going to sell it to Asia. I just don't see Canada taking that type of action.
3: Mm. Let's go to Rick from Idaho on the Republican line. Rick, if you could keep it to 30 seconds, that'll give Tom a chance to respond.
13: Can you hear me now?
3: Yep, loud and clear. Go ahead.
13: Tom, this is Rick Aitchison, retired Marine. I used to haul fuel. I got three puzzles for you. The Clean Air Act of 1977 mandated that we were going to go to an unleaded brand. So we had four grades of fuel. We had the regular brand, we had the regular unleaded, the mid-grade, and the plus the premium unleaded. In 2003, API said that we are finally lead-free of all our fossil fuels. Regular gasoline went away. The names got changed from regular unleaded to unleaded, mid-grade unleaded to plus, and supreme to premium. The question you got to ask is, what is the supply and demand for? And I'm going to tell you, because I used to haul fuel, it's for the unleaded. If you pull the plug on plus, the cost of fuel is going to drop like a rock. And if you do a survey and look at what the supply and demand is, it's going to be for the unleaded, but you have to keep your premium for the high-end vehicles.
3: Rick, I'm going to politely cut you off. Tom, we got about 20 seconds left. Any final thoughts on both of what he was saying and just in general on this topic?
6: Well, sure. I mean, one of the things there, of course, and you know, the administration just took action just a few weeks ago. To me, the biggest case is the oxygenator. What are we blending the gasoline with? You know, the standard is the 90-10, where 10% is ethanol, or it's butane or some other blending agent. So I think we'll get down to just, you know, the two types, with and without ethanol.
3: Got it. That's Professor Tom Tsang from Texas Christian University. Thanks so much for joining us, Tom. Appreciate your insight.
6: Taylor, thanks, sir. Thanks for having me.
3: And thanks to everyone who called in today. We covered a lot, and Ceasefire is up next.

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0: Welcome to Ceasefire, where we look to bridge the divide in American politics. I'm Dasha Burns, Politico Playbook co-author, and joining me now on either side of the desk, two guests who were members of the House Intelligence Committee on 9/11, former California Democratic Congresswoman Jane Harman and former Georgia Republican Senator Saxby Chambliss. Thank you both so much for joining the program as we mark the 25th anniversary of the September 11th attacks. Now, you were both in the House. I know you ultimately went on to be a senator, but you were both in the House during 9/11. And I want to start there. And we'll start by taking a quick look at both of you speaking following the attacks on the World Trade Center towers and the Pentagon Watch.
1: This is a time to come together and to demonstrate our resolve. Only through courage and cooperation will we be able to move from this crisis to the process of effective retaliation and deterrence.
2: The bottom line here is that the U.S. is strong. American people are strong.
0: So let's start by talking about that day, because it is one of those days where everyone thinks back and knows exactly where they were and what they were doing when they learned the news. Let's start with your day that day, Congresswoman.
3: Well, you mentioned everyone, Dasha, and the truth is that about a quarter of our population wasn't born yet. It's a generation after 9/11, and so young people have no memory whatsoever. And that concerns me, because I think the lessons we didn't learn are dire, and our country is sadly, in many respects, not in a better place. But we were together. Saxby and I were friends in the House before 9/11, and we're still friends, and we responded together. And I'm sure we can tell you all the blow-by-blow, and happy to do it. But I just want to say one of the good things about being on this show today is I get to see my friend Saxby again, and I haven't seen him in a while.
0: Well, let's break the fourth wall for a second. You two got lunch together before you sat down.
4: That's right, yeah. And anytime I have the opportunity to sit down with Jane and reminisce, and because we went through some tough times that we're going to talk about today. But what a great lady she has always been. And, you know, this bipartisanship that we carried out, unfortunately, is a four-letter word now. And it's sad to see, but we had great times back in.
0: And lucky that you two were together on that day. So give us a little bit of that play-by-play.
3: Well, we weren't together. We just reminisced about this before the planes hit. I was at a breakfast on the Hill. Saxby said he was in his office. He can tell you. But once the planes hit, and tragically, certainly to me at the time, the Capitol was closed, I thought we take an oath of office as a member of Congress to provide for the common defense. So what were we doing closing down? But at any rate, once
0: it was closed, did you go to the Capitol?
3: I was walking toward the Capitol. Saxby will tell you where exactly he was. But the point is, we were all milling around outside the Capitol once it was closed. And there were hundreds of members there because the office buildings were also closed. And if the fourth plane, in my view, which went down in Pennsylvania, because fortunately, it left late, and the passengers on that plane could find out what happened and took that plane down in an act of incredible heroism. But if that plane had not gone down, there's a chance, and certainly I think so, that it would have hit the dome of the Capitol.
0: Wow.
3: And there would have been a continuity of government problem, because hundreds of us, I don't know if it was a majority, but certainly a large group of members were just milling around.
0: So, Senator, take us back. You were in your office?
4: Yeah, I was in the my office in the Longworth building on the House side, obviously, and everybody, we have our TVs are on watching C-SPAN 24/7.
0: As everyone still does.
3: Good plug. Good plug.
4: And I had a friend, a CEO of one of the major corporations headquartered in Atlanta. We had been trying to get together. It had to cancel out a couple of different times. So we were both dedicated that we were going to meet at 8:15, 8:30 that day. And so I was in my office when the first plane hit, visiting with this guy. And my phone rang immediately, and it was one of my staffers on the Intel committee. And Jay said, Congressman, we're not sure this was an accident. And we think you need to go to the Capitol right now, because that's where our intel office was. And I said, okay, Jay, give me a minute. I want to finish this conversation, and then I'll be there. Well, a couple of minutes later, the second plane hit. And he immediately called, and he said, you don't have a choice. Get over here right now. So I concluded my conversation, headed over to across the street to the Capitol. And all of a sudden, there was this huge boom. It was not a firecracker. I mean, it was a bomb going off. And nobody knew, obviously, what it was caused by, but there was a lot of speculation later on in the morning that there was maybe a bomb on the mall, but it turned out that it came from gas that was inside of one of the airplanes, when inside the airplane that hit the Pentagon.
0: Wow.
4: And I, at the same time, when I saw that, or heard that explosion, I looked to my left and there was a huge black cloud coming from the Pentagon. We didn't know what it was at that time.
0: I mean, what's going through your mind? Are you scared? Where are your personal feelings? Where are your thoughts and feelings as a representative?
4: You know, it was a weird feeling, because nobody obviously has ever seen anything like this. And there were a lot of people pouring out of the office building and people pouring out of the Capitol. Nobody really didn't know what to do.
0: Congresswoman, what was going through your mind?
4: Yeah, I got to the Capitol, and we had a dedicated elevator that went to the intelligence offices. So I got over there and at that elevator, and a Capitol policeman said, Congressman, we think that there's another plane in the air and it's heading this way. And I don't know where you're thinking about where you're going, but you're not going upstairs, and you need to get as far away from the Capitol as you can.
0: Wow.
4: So I milled out outside, and then that's where I ran into Jane and a couple of other Intel committee members, and that's the way the day started.
0: And what's going through your mind as you're making your way to the Capitol? Are you seeing the same images that Senator Chambliss just described?
3: I hadn't seen them. I wasn't in my office watching television. I was having a breakfast on the Hill, but they were described by my office. And actually, I was thinking about a couple other things. Number one, my youngest child, number four out of four, was in high school in Washington at the time. And my first instinct was to try to reach her, and the cell towers had crashed, so I couldn't reach her. And that was extremely concerning.
0: Yeah.
3: The other thing was that when I heard the buildings were closed, members of Congress take an oath to provide for the common defense. And I understand people were worried about our security, but excuse me, shouldn't we be worried about their security?
0: Mm-hmm.
3: And so I was pretty upset about that. Saxby got the full dose of Jane for a while when we ran into each other, because we recently had been appointed to a task force on terrorism in the Intel Committee. It wasn't chair and ranking member. We were co-chairs or co-directors of this task force. Again, another bouquet to bipartisanship, mm-hmm. which used to exist. And let me just add one more thing, which is that the prior 2 years I had been out of Congress. The reason is that I ran for governor of California, which I lost in 98, and you have to give up your seat to do that. And Dick Gephardt, who was then the minority leader in the House, appointed me as a member of something called the National Commission on Terrorism, which was to study the terror threat to the U.S. And I was on this commission. The chair of it was somebody named L. Paul Bremer, nicknamed Jerry Bremer, who later was in Iraq. But we came to the conclusion that there would be, we thought, a major attack on the U.S. homeland based on the evidence we reviewed. And the day before 9/11, 9/10, 2001, Jerry Bremer and I had lunch on the Hill. talking about why no one was paying attention to us.
0: Wow.
3: Yeah.
0: Wow.
3: I've seen him since, and we still, you know, eyes wide open, can't believe that our country missed this. I mean, we were one of three commissions that said this. And we missed the clues. Certainly the House was not prepared, obviously.
0: And I do want to talk later on in the program about the lessons learned that you think we should be taking into consideration now. But I do want to talk a little bit more about bipartisanship and unity in the wake of these things, because something remarkable happened on the evening of September 11th, 2001. Bipartisan members of the House and Senate gathered on the front steps of the Capitol and spontaneously began singing. I want you to watch this.

0: Wow. Senator, take me back to that moment.
1: Yeah, that was one of those spontaneous moments in life that you just you just thank goodness you were there to appreciate it. We actually were on the steps because the speaker wanted everybody that was around the Capitol to come out and let him give them an update of what was going on from the leadership standpoint. And he spoke for a few minutes, or whoever updated us on what was going on. And then somebody just started singing, and then everybody joined in. The guy that was off key was me in that that clip.
2: I think you all sounded pretty darn good, Congresswoman.
1: It was that's hard to encapsulate the bipartisanship that began for and lasted for a couple of months or so. we were all Americans at that point in time, and everybody had an appreciation of what was going on, and we're the guys at the point of the spear.
2: Yeah. Congresswoman, how important was that?
0: Huge. Huge. Saxby and I had spent all day trying to get the government reopened. That was one of the things we worked on together, and it had some, funny stories involved with that. But when it finally reopened, and I had forgotten we were there for a briefing, we were standing together. Didn't matter who was standing next to you. We didn't separate with an aisle between
2: us. No red and blue.
0: No, nothing.
2: No jerseys.
0: And I don't remember whom I held hands with, but it was whoever was there. And the rhetoric was, America is under attack. Not those terrible Democrats, those awful Republicans blaming somebody. All of our focus was on keeping the country safe.
2: 9 days after the attacks, President Bush addressed Congress. I want you to listen to what he said.
3: Tonight, we are a country awakened to danger

0: and called to defend freedom. Our grief has turned to anger, and anger to resolution. Whether we bring our enemies to justice or bring justice to our enemies, justice will be done.
1: I imagine those were bipartisan claps there. And Senator, you said that in the months following, there really was a sense of bipartisanship. What do you remember most about how Congress functioned during that time?
2: Well, you know, Congress never gets in a hurry to do anything, even those days. But in the aftermath of 9/11, there were obviously some failings that everybody, Republicans and Democrats, understood in the intelligence world. And we needed to do something. And it really was a 724 effort right after 9/11 to get together, Republicans and Democrats, sitting around a table and crafted the piece of legislation that we now call the Patriot Act. And that piece of legislation was passed and put on President Bush's desk within, I don't remember exactly, 35 or 40 days, yeah. Something that, I mean, that's lightning speed for Congress.
1: Yeah, absolutely.
2: But it was a bipartisan action because, as Jane said, we were operating as Americans, not as Republicans and Democrats.
3: I agree with that, but even before that, within a few days, we crafted the authorization to use military force, which authorized the action we took against those who attacked us. And that was what was used when Osama bin Laden was killed, and some of the perpetrators were killed and others were captured.
1: A congressional power that was actually used.
3: Well, let me make this point. That is still in effect, this AUMF, which mm-hmm. has been used for a whole variety of things that were never authorized by Congress. And Congress has passed only one more AUMF. That was the one on Iraq, which turned out, I'll say it, to be based on, sadly, doctored intelligence. Mm-hmm. But those of us who voted for it, like me, said it was wrong and we were wrong. But nonetheless, that AUMF has been repealed. But Congress has never authorized another military action since 2001, including what's going on now in Iraq, in Iran.
1: Let's talk briefly about the committee that you mentioned, because just before the attacks, you said you became part of this new working group that then became the House Intelligence Subcommittee on Terrorism and Homeland Security. After the 9/11 attacks, the Subcommittee on Terrorism and Homeland Security was directed to investigate intelligence gaps. And on September 20th, 2001, you both appeared on the Washington Journal to talk about that work. Let's listen.
4: The speaker wants to make sure that from a legislative perspective that all of our intelligence gathering sources have the right tools with which to work. Our law enforcement agencies have all the tools they need to enforce the laws with respect to terrorism. And then with respect to the incident occurred last week, we're going to do not a criminal investigation, but a fact-gathering investigation of what did happen. Were there any deficiencies that we, from a legislative perspective, need to be working on? And if so, then it's our job to make recommendations back to the speaker, and we're going to do that probably within the next several months.
5: As you know, there have been past commissions, and to put it bluntly, many of them have just been collecting dust. What will make this any different from what we've seen in the past?
3: Well, I'm glad you mentioned that. I served on one of them, the Commission on Terrorism, which made some recommendations to Congress last year, which I think we now will have the political will to follow up on. The important thing here, I believe, in addition to finding out who did this deed, these deeds last week, and punishing them appropriately, is going forward to prevent this from ever happening again.
1: All right, Congresswoman, first of all, what's it like to watch that back? And second, can you just remind us what was the responsibility you were given in the aftermath, and how much pressure was on?
3: Well, I mean, it turned out to be fortuitous that this thing was set up before 9/11. It also involved

0: involved two people who get along really well. And I can't remember that there ever was, I can't remember any friction between us. I don't think we disagreed on any of the steps we took either. But it was, you know, a very anxious moment. I mean, we, speaking for me, we had to get it right, and we had to get it right fast. Mm-hmm. If America could still be under attack by whomever did this, it wasn't absolutely clear. I mean, certainly there was some sense of where it came from. But we had to prove it, and then we had to take the proper acts to go and make sure we protected our country. Again, our country, America, not just one political party.
1: Yeah, Senator, for you, what was it like watching that back, and what do you remember about your headspace and the work of that time?
2: Yeah, who's that guy with all that hair?
0: Isn't he cute? He's so cute.
1: Good looking, yeah.
2: I mean, obviously, we had gone through a week after 9/11, which was a traumatic week on the part of particularly of Jane and I, because on the day of, well, I guess it was the next day, the speaker went to Porter Goss, who was chairman of the Intel Committee, HPSI at that time, and told Porter, I want the HPSI to be at the point of the spear on this relative to the liaison to other members of the House. And he came to me and he said, Sex, he said, you and your team know more about this than anybody else, because we had been working on it, the issue of terrorism, for 9 months before the incident happened. And he said, I want you and Jane to keep the members of the other members of the House apprised of what's going on, what we know about, and what's going to happen. So it was pretty heady stuff going into that. And thank goodness, as Jane said, it's two people who liked each other, we worked together, and we could have disagreements of something going outside of the national security area, but between Jane and I, there was no light between our positions. So we really jumped into this with both feet, with the idea that we're going to really do a good job of figuring out what happened and what we think needs to go on after this.
1: Well, to drive that point home, in January 2002, you guys took a trip to several Middle Eastern countries. Let's look back at your press conference there.
2: We talked about a variety of subjects, but obviously we were focused on the issue of international terrorism and what those countries are doing to coordinate efforts with us to root out terrorism, as well as where we're going in the future with respect to not just the current operation, which is directed at Al-Qaeda, but to additional terrorist groups.
3: This region has been enormously hard hit by the events of September 11th and the terrorism activities all over the region. And for that reason, the leaders with whom we met everywhere unanimously talked about the need to end terrorism in the Middle East.
1: Yeah, Congresswoman, what was the dynamic in the aftermath of 9/11 in the Middle East? You were there so soon after.
0: Well, we didn't waste any time about anything. We were on the 9/11 site in New York within weeks. I remember that. We had a hearing in City Hall in New York with all the various key players at the time. Giuliani was the mayor. He was part of that, et cetera. But we planned a trip as soon as we could. And one of the things I remember about that trip, I wish I could find the photograph, is in order to fly into the tribal areas of Pakistan, which is what we did from Afghanistan, we were dressed in tribal garb because we didn't want to stand out and be targets, which we obviously would have been. And there is this photo, Saxby looks great, of all of us with various outfits on and hats and robes and so on and so forth. And I'm sure I remember my late husband, Sidney Harmon, yelling at me and saying, you're going where? Do you understand? You have young children, blah, blah, blah, blah. And they weren't that young, but yes, I was going there because my mind, yeah, because it was important. And one other thing I don't want to forget was on 9/11, before we got the government reopened and before there was cell service again, we needed a landline so we could call and try to help get the government reopened, which was our task of the day. And the only place we could think to go was Saxby's Hill apartment, because he lived right there.
1: And so you threw a little house party.
0: Well, you know, this is why it's so funny. I mean, I think if that place was 500 square feet, it would have been an overstatement. We go in the door, and there are his golf clubs. And that's the living room. And I didn't get to the bedroom, but it was absolutely hilarious to be in this place and to try to get the phones working and find out what to do. And, you know, I think we were a little bit helpful because we did have a phone that worked.
1: Because you had a closet of an apartment.
2: Yeah, it was, there was not much room in there to turn around, but somehow we had four or five staffers in there with us. And it was amazing. Turned out to be an amazing day.
1: What did you end up learning about the U.S. Intelligence Committee as you took on this work?
2: Well, the one thing that we realized quickly was that we as an intelligence community had failed. We didn't know how at that point in time, but for an incident like that would to be happening on our home front, it had to be an intelligence failure, and it turned out to be. And that made our project and our focus a little difficult because we were having to go to the people who we trust, that we had all confidence of, that they were doing all of their jobs, and trying to figure out, did they really, or did they not?
1: Well, how much of the recommendations, first of all, what were some of the recommendations you made for reforms, and how many of those were actually implemented?
0: I want to be a little more charitable than Saxby is. This is our first BB disagreement. Because I think a lot of those people in their positions did their best. I think the failure was maybe a few who, in fact, I can think of a few, but the failure was that we didn't have an organization where you could, in the jargon of the time, connect the dots. Turns out that part of the FBI knew this and didn't tell the other part of the FBI, and so on and so forth. And that is when I, in particular, but I'm sure Saxby agreed, was very receptive to a recommendation of something called the 9/11 Commission, which Congress stood up to try to figure out what the best recommendations were. But that recommendation was a joint command across 16 intelligence agencies, modeled after the joint command we have in the Pentagon, which is called Goldwater-Nichols. That was a bipartisan group in the 80s who put that together, and that's why there's a chairman of the Joint Chiefs, and the services all work together, which they didn't used to. And so that became the model of the legislation to set up the Director of National Intelligence, who is the joint commander. And that, Saxby mentioned the Patriot Act. We also set up the Department of Homeland Security, and a number of other forms of permission for the intelligence community to act together. I mean, none of it was easy and none of it was perfect, but the goal was not to miss clues in the future.
1: Senator, were there recommendations that didn't get implemented?
2: We had, I think we had about 12 or 14 specific recommendations, many of which are in either in law or in practicality going on right now. It's a fine line in the intelligence world of whether you're really doing exactly what we told you to do, because they can't talk about what they're supposed to be doing to the public, but we knew whether they were or were not doing it. And there were a couple of recommendations that they kind of pushed back on it. And actually, as far as I know, a couple of those recommendations never came about. But they were not the most material issues. What the most of the recommendations that we had were pretty common sense recommendations, and all the players inside the intelligence community, from the director of the CIA on the way, all the way down, they knew that they had some changes that they needed to make, and I will have to say the significant changes. They were readily to ready to make those kinds of changes, and they did.
0: I would just add to that, because I totally agree, as usual, that one of the issues that kept coming up was this tension between between security and civil liberties.
1: Mm-hmm.
0: And it isn't that we didn't talk about that. We did talk about that, and the Patriot Act was modified some to make it more palatable for people. But, for example, in the legislation setting up the Director of National Intelligence, which is called IRTSPA, long name that I'll forget the acronym for, we set up a Privacy and Civil Liberties Oversight Board. And the point of that was to have a group of people at the front end of policymaking to be sure that we were both respecting our Constitution and respecting the fact that America was at heightened risk. And I think we pulled it off pretty well. A lot of the implementation wasn't as strong as it should have been. That would be my criticism now, that our IC, intelligence community, mm-hmm. doesn't have the strong leadership that it needs now. And I'm not just blaming this president, but I'm saying over time, sadly, our concept for the Director of National Intelligence was that he/she would have a small staff plus a lot of detailees from different agencies, was corrupted, and it became a huge staff.
1: Yes.
0: And the bloat in the DNI is not a good thing.
1: Well, that's some of the criticism that this White House has had for that office as well. They're trying to cut it down, and this president is not sure that that office needs to exist whatsoever, which is a whole other debate that we can get into. But another creation of the aftermath of 9/11 is also the Department of Homeland Security, mm-hmm. and we actually have some tape from you, Congresswoman, talking about that department on its 10th anniversary while testifying on the Hill back in 2013. Take a look.
4: We had no roadmap for response. Part of the solution, which some of us recommended, was to create a dedicated Homeland Security function. And that function, we thought, should be in the White House, and Tom Ridge became its first coordinator. Along the way, the White House proposed a much more ambitious concept. And in order to get this function as part of law, we embraced that concept, and then there became the Department of Homeland Security. Now, in its 10th year, I'm proud of my role as one of the department's founding mothers, and I think we should acknowledge today the thousands of DHS employees who serve us daily around the country and the world. As we speak, Customs and Border Patrol agents are in megaports like the Port of Dubai, and they're screening U.S.-bound cargo for dangerous weapons and materials. Specially trained Homeland Security investigation agents are in diplomatic posts everywhere in the world, and they're reviewing suspicious visas. And TSA screeners are daily depriving Al-Qaeda and other terror groups of the ability to turn more aircraft into weapons, a tactic we know they are continuing to attempt. Today, as Tom Ridge said, DHS remains a work in progress, but the efforts of its people are its backbone.
1: All right, Congresswoman. So you said in 2013, you talked about how it was a work in progress. How much has it progressed since, and what do you make of the current state of DHS?
0: It's a mixed bag now. Some things were added later. It had a cybersecurity function, which has been dismantled. I think that is an egregious mistake. Piece of it called ICE, which everybody knows the acronym for, mm-hmm. has, I think, been abused. On the other hand, I think there are aspects of DHS, and certainly the existence of DHS, that we need. And, I would criticize mostly, the fact that a lot of the departments currently in this government, and I don't want this to sound too partisan because mistakes were made before, are filled by people whose primary quality is loyalty and not experience. And this is a tough topic. I think the threats against us are bigger and more complex than they were on 9/11. And in order to stay on top of this and stay ahead of it and not blow it, we really need our best people, and I'm not sure we have them.
1: Senator, what do you make of what your colleague there is saying, and what do you think is the role that DHS is playing, and is that what you envisioned at the outset?
2: I was the last member to get on the train to authorize the creation of the department. I thought that rather than creating a new bureaucracy, that I thought we ought to streamline the CIA, maybe integrate some of the jurisdictions between CIA and FBI, because terrorism that happens inside the United States falls under the jurisdiction of FBI. Mm-hmm. Terrorism that happens outside the United States falls under the CIA. And when I say terrorism, all of the investigatory and all the work. I thought there were ways that we could have some overlap in there. But anyway, at the end of the day, what I really thought might happen, I think has happened, which is, we created DHS, and immediately we threw all of these employees on there, and it became, if not the number one employment agency, it was pretty close. And it's grown and grown and grown. I'm very pleased to see that Secretary Mullen is in charge over at DHS right now. I think he's done a really good job in the short term of trying to figure out where some of the loopholes that occurred in recent past of months and years. It's still, that's a hard, hard job.
1: Seeing what DHS has become now, do you wish you had fought harder to prevent it from ever becoming an agency? Do you think it should be its own separate bureaucracy?
2: Well, if I had been king for a day and I could have designed it like I wanted to, it would have been good. But no, I was outvoted, and it's for the all the right reasons.
1: What do you think?
0: Well, I think some of the criticism is fair. And I mentioned ICE, the Immigration and Customs Enforcement piece of it, which I think has been abused. And there are recent articles that hiring proceeded very quickly, and some of the long-standing practice, like just doing security checks on people, weren't carried out. And we are all aware, I think, all of us, of some things that ICE has done in some communities that have been very disturbing. So is it perfect? No. It turns out that reorganizing government is a really hard thing to do. But something I would add is that Congress along the way set up the Homeland Security Committees. We did it too. And a sadness I have, I haven't checked lately, but when I last looked, I was on the Homeland Security Committee after 9/11, and I was chair of the Intel subcommittee of that committee with my ranking member was Mike McCall of Texas. And we had a very good relationship too. But the Homeland Committee doesn't have the robust jurisdiction it should have to do oversight. Why is that? Because all the other committees in Congress don't want to give up jurisdiction. And so that effort was hobbled to some extent too. Although I would like to commend especially the first chair of that committee, a Republican, Chris Cox, who did a very good job of standing that committee up.
1: Let's talk about the current threat environment. How much has the nature of the threats that are being posed against the United States changed over the last 25 years?
2: It's interesting that you asked that question, Dasha B. The threat has really not changed. The type of the threat has changed. Rather than we had the planes being crashed, we had the Beirut bombing, the USS Cole bombing. Those incidents were kind of in a one basket. And then things changed when we got to Iraq, that the bombs were and the threats direct to military was where the terrorists were focused. Now we're not necessarily worried. Well, we'll always be worried about bombs, but we're looking now at drones and the threats that that drones pose, both inside the United States as well as outside the United States. The threat actors are still the same guys. The Iranians have been bad guys from the world of terrorism from day one. We've done a pretty good job of really decapitated Al-Qaeda, but there are other groups that split off and they're still out there now. But I do think that the threat is still there, but it's just a different threat.
1: Yeah, Congresswoman?
0: Yes, the means of carrying out the threat are completely different with social media, with AI, with the new tools that are out there.
1: Ability of cyber attacks.
0: One of the big worries now is a massive cyber attack on U.S. infrastructure. Could happen. China would be capable of doing that. Iran would be capable of doing that. Russia would probably be capable of doing that too. And a number of rogue actors, because this technology isn't just limited to countries. In fact, it's much broader than countries. And so I worry that we're in for something worse. And if we're hollowing out the leadership of our intelligence community, we are making ourselves more vulnerable.
1: I actually would love for you to take a listen to what Elise Stefanik recently said on the current House Intelligence Committee that recently conducted a bipartisan 25-year review report on 9/11. Here's a New York Republican congresswoman.
5: Of particular importance was our review of emerging technologies like artificial intelligence, cyber, drones, and influence operations and campaigns. To combat these new lines of attack, our report concludes that we must pursue a whole-of-government approach. We need to continue to strengthen information sharing and collaboration within the intelligence community and between all of the federal agencies, but we also need to continue to improve our work with state, local, and tribal partners. To meet the national security challenges of our day, it also requires a unity of effort with our industry partners in the private sector. Expert witnesses before this committee continuously stressed how important it is that private companies realize that they must also be on the front lines in this fight, not just the government.
1: So the recently released House Intel report also talked about the potential threat of artificial intelligence, writing, frontier large language models have the possibility of making it significantly easier for any rogue actor, to your point, Jane, including terrorists, to develop and conduct more destructive attacks, while AI labs seek to prevent models from returning information that could assist a bad actor in, for example, building a bioweapon. The underlying capability of models is developing rapidly, and such a use of a model is difficult to fully control. I mean, Congresswoman, how much does this stuff keep you up at night?
0: A lot. And I totally agree with what Elise Stefanik said, every single word plus what you just added. One of the things she mentioned that I didn't mention, that I'm sure Saxby agrees with, is vertical information sharing. It's not just sharing in the federal government among agencies there, but it's how do you get the information down to the local level where the cop on the beat may have to look for something. And that was one of the focuses of that subcommittee that I chaired back in the day with Mike McCall. And we used as an example ricin, which is a deadly poison. And there was a ricin threat somewhere. I think it was in Las Vegas. But some local law enforcement type said, what does ricin look like? How do I know what it is? And so that's part of the informing, and the roadblock there is a lot of this information, as Saxby mentioned earlier, is classified.
1: Mm-hmm.
0: And you can't share classified information down a chain. You have to figure out a way to declassify it or to get the person at the receiving end in the deal flow so that he or she can know what you're talking about.
1: Yeah, Senator, how much is there not just the issue of the threat itself, but also how do you execute in this time on actually dealing with the threat, given everything you just heard from Congresswoman Carmichael?
2: Yeah, I mean, again, she's spot on. And coming up with legislation, for example, on AI has been extremely difficult to do. Mike Rounds on the Senate side and any number of folks on the House side have been working on this. And unfortunately, AI is one of those things that every time you think that we can put their, these guardrails out there, all of a sudden, things have changed like that in AI. And they have been unable to get those guardrails out there. So the utilization of AI has expanded, not just in the world of terrorism or wherever, but in other fields also. So it's a moving target, and it's very, very difficult to get their arms around that right now.
1: Before I let you both go, I do want to talk about a recent piece that you wrote, Congresswoman, in the Financial Times. The title is Young Americans Have Never Witnessed a Functioning Foreign Policy. 25 years after 9/11, debt and defense spending are ballooning while diplomacy is starved and allies are alienated. Congresswoman, explain your thoughts here and why you thought it was important to put pen to paper here.
0: Well, this just came out. Of course, this is a very significant week, and I applaud C-SPAN for focusing on it. And I love the fact that Saxby's here. I love it. And we had lunch
1: together.
0: It's
1: the right table to have together today.
0: And we're going to close this with a big hug. I'm announcing this. But on this point, I argue that post 9/11, we did our best. We achieved a major success, which was the elimination of Osama bin Laden and some of the perpetrators of 9/11. And the rest are imprisoned in Guantanamo Bay Prison, which was set up to be outside the reach of U.S. law, except our Supreme Court said that's impossible. We can't try them because they were tortured under a definition of torture. I mean, it's a conundrum. But my point is, we did some things right. We did a lot of things wrong. And what we did wrong were, among other things, we have weakened our soft power. That is our non-military power. Our diplomacy is underfunded. Our aid agencies are disappearing. I headed something that was in that field after Congress called the Wilson Center, the Living Memorial to Woodrow Wilson, and it's way underfunded. We also have alienated partners and allies whom we need. And just one thing I would point out is after 9/11, one of the things that happened was NATO, which we have belonged to since its inception, invoked Article 5, which is the common defense provision. You'd think that would be used for Europe. It was used for us, and they came to our defense. And NATO troops fought alongside U.S. troops in Afghanistan and lost proportionately more members than we did. And, oh, by the way, we closed our airspace right after 9/11 because we had to worry about other planes. And who welcomed Americans or anyone trying to fly to the U.S.? Canada. It was called Operation Yellow Ribbon, and they opened their airfields. There's now a musical about this. And Cuba opened its airfield. So it's worth focusing on that friends and allies really matter, especially now in a dangerous world.
1: Yeah, Come From Away, a great show. Senator, do you agree with what your friend here is saying?
2: Yeah, absolutely. We've been fortunate to not have another domestic attack on U.S. soil since 9/11, but that's not just luck. Our men and women in uniform have done a great job over the last 25 years of defending America. Our men and women inside the intelligence community at every one of the agencies that touches national security have done a great job around the world of making sure that America and Americans are going to be safe and secure. The one thing that I really have a lot of hope about right now is the leadership in the intelligence world, particularly from a legislative standpoint. I know the folks, as Jane does, on the House side as well as on the Senate side, they are really focused on this day-to-day operation that we have to be involved with. And if legislation is needed, they're ready to do it. But otherwise, they're ready to do the other things that make sure that our men and women on the firing line have all the resources they have to keep America safe and secure forever.
1: Well, that is all the time we have. It's been an honor to have you both here at this table on this very special episode of Ceasefire. Former Georgia Republican Senator Saxby Chambliss and former Democratic Congresswoman Jane Harman, thank you both for your time today. This has been a very special edition of Ceasefire. The show is also available as a podcast. Find us in all the usual places. I'm Dasha Burns, and remember, whether or not you agree, keep talking and keep listening.
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7: Now to Senate Democratic Leader Chuck Schumer. He spoke in Lower Manhattan ahead of the 25th anniversary of the September 11th attacks. Steve Phillip, President and CEO of the Partnership for New York City, begins.
8: Good morning. So I have the privilege of welcoming you all here on this very significant occasion. The two speakers you're going to hear from following have been crucial in what's been one of the most remarkable Renaissance stories in the entire country. Few people could have imagined 25 years ago that Lower Manhattan would look like it is today, and that would not happen without the leadership in Washington. Thank you to Senator Schumer, and of course, Silverstein Properties, led by Larry Silverstein, now led by Lisa Silverstein. So without further ado, let me welcome the CEO of Silverstein Properties, Lisa Silverstein, for some remarks.
9: Good morning, everybody. We're all sitting here at 7 World Trade Center, which was the first building to open on this campus after 9/11. And Senator Chuck Schumer was a true leader and one of few voices in Washington who enabled the rebuilding of this site and all of Lower Manhattan. All the office buildings, the transportation hub, the consequential residential growth and tourism, and the vibrancy of downtown is in large part because he fought for and was able to secure $20 billion from the federal government to rebuild Lower Manhattan. If it weren't for Senator Schumer, this country would not have the vital economic district that has the largest walk-to-work crowd in this country. He's been a great friend to New York, so please help me welcome Senator Schumer.
10: Well, thank you, Lisa. Thank you all for coming, and thank you for the great work, Lisa, you and your family have done. I'll get to that in a while. But there are some groups I do want to thank. Well, first, Silverstein Partners, Larry, Lisa. Thanks to our partner for this event, the partnership, and their wonderful new CEO. He's doing a great job. He's hit the ground running, Steve Phillip. And I also want to thank a panoply of civic and business and policy organizations that helped organize this gathering. Jessica Lappin, there she is, and the Downtown Alliance, James Whalen and Rebney, and now Mr. Mechanic also coming in. Condolences and congratulations. It's a tough job. My dear friends for decades, Billy Rudin and Steve, who's done such a great job, and Eric, and of course Steve Rubenstein of Abney as well, LMDC, the Port Authority, all of you. So thank you all for being here. Now, we're gathered here on the eve of the 25th anniversary of 9/11. Back then, I don't think anybody in New York City could have conceived what the next few days looked like. I remember that. Much less the next 25 years. When the Twin Towers fell, they brought down with them a shroud between the comfortable normalcy of the past and the uncertain and fragile future. America was never the same after 9/11. Every year on 9/11, we remember the dead. We remember their families. And we honor the immense loss of that day. Tomorrow we will again gather to honor those we lost. On 9/12, day after the towers were hit, I called on every American to wear or display the flag. I have worn this flag in my lapel every day since to remember. We must never, ever forget this tragedy and what happened. Now, as one of the few elected officials still in office who fought in the trenches of so many policy battles that ensued after 9/11, I wanted to take this opportunity to tell the story of what we achieved together. It's a story of resilience. It's a story of cacophony and conflict, a story of reimagination, a story ultimately of profound, sustainable, and lasting resurgence. And it's not just my story, of course. It's the story of how this city, particularly Lower Manhattan, came back, propelled by federal support, but in full partnership with the city and the state and the authorities and the private sector. Today, I will concentrate on the massively impactful federal role. That's my lane, of course. But none of what I say takes away from the impactful roles played by those at the city, state, and private sector levels of the solemn mission to resurrect downtown. After 9/11, there were a lot of smart people, serious people, thoughtful people who I respected who said Lower Manhattan would never recover. The whole debate was whether the ghost town would extend to north to Canal Street or to Chambers. That was the debate then. There were all kinds of talk that financial services would never want to live in New York again. Remember the uncertainty in those months afterwards. Could it happen again? Because we weren't sure how it happened in the first place. And they're all going to leave. And that was a trend already underway before 9/11. Many said that former residents, both in downtown and in lots of the rest of New York, would be traumatized and never return. And they said that Lower Manhattan was finished. Done. Well, with the benefit of hindsight, we can now see just how inaccurate, how pessimistic, how un-New York-like pessimistic those pronouncements turned out to be. But it wasn't due to some happy accident. No, no. It wasn't inevitable. It was not luck. As the great Brooklyn Dodger GM Branch Rickey said, luck is the residue of design. 25 years later, I want to take a moment to look back and assess how we achieved the impossible and prove the doubters wrong. It was a fight. A year and decades long fight, dollar by dollar, program by program, against inertia, bureaucracy, regionalism, against the forces that pushed against the bipartisanship that this mission required.
7: Senate Democratic Leader Chuck Schumer delivering remarks commemorating 9/11.
10: Against the White House that made a promise and then tried to get out of it more than once. We had Republican partners in this mission. Of course, at the start, the mayor and the governor were both Republican. Members of our delegation, including Pete King, were always supportive. But the sad reality is that there were many national Republican legislators who were simply anti-New York. They would vote for disaster relief for their own states, but not ours. I remember talking to a Florida senator. He said, oh, it's hurricane time. You have a hurricane. You need FEMA aid. At the same time, he was opposing New York getting a nickel. That's where we were. And then, of course, there were a lot of fiscal hawks who just didn't want to spend any money on anything. And there were some Democrats like that as well. I was proud to lead the fight for New York, and that's what I'm going to tell you, how we won it step by step, to remember what happened as lessons, positive lessons for the future. Now, I was proud to lead that fight. But first, I want to tell you of my experience that day. I was in Washington that morning, working out in the gym on the House side of the Capitol. I was a senator already, a couple of years. But I always liked to work in the House gym, in this House gym, because that's where I recruited people to run for the U.S. Senate. A bunch of them are there now. So there I am, exercising in the gym with some colleagues, working them over, honing my pitch, and of course, there were the TVs hanging on the walls. All of a sudden, we saw a plane hit the World Trade Center on the TVs. Like many of you, we weren't sure what to think. We thought, well, it's probably some small little general aviation plane that accidentally hit the World Trade Center. But 30 minutes later, Once we saw the second plane hit the second tower, we knew we were under attack. I showered quickly, got dressed, got into my car to drive to my office a few minutes away. And as I was driving, I heard the news of that a plane had just struck the Pentagon. I sort of felt the crash. I thought, uh-oh, this is World War III. I called my wife, Iris, as soon as possible to figure out how to get in touch with our daughter, because she attended Stuyvesant High School in the shadow of the World Trade Center. There was no internet then, social media, but we looked in the almanac to try to calculate the distance between the Twin Towers and the school, and figuring how tall they were. If they fell directly in one direction, would they hit the school? That was, of course, before Google Maps and all of that. Use the almanac. The school had evacuated, but unbeknownst to us at the time, our daughter, she's a good soul, stayed behind to help an elderly teacher get down from the ninth floor. They shut down the elevators at Stuyvesant. And so she stayed behind to help this teacher. We didn't locate Jessica for 5 hours. Thank God she was okay. But my God, the anguish of not knowing just a small, tiny sliver of the shadow of what families of the victims went through. The next morning, President Bush was gracious, and he procured an Air Force plane, presidential plane, for Senator Clinton. She was the newly elected senator then. She was my junior senator. And I traveled up to New York in the plane provided by the president. We were surrounded. The sky was empty, except for our plane and about a dozen F-16 jets flying all around us, because no one knew what was going to happen next. We were the only planes in the sky. It was totally eerie. We took a helicopter from the airport to the west side, helipad, and then we drove down the west side to ground zero. The first sight we saw is really, as we approached the entrance to ground zero, was literally hundreds of people lining each side of the road, holding makeshift signs with pictures. Have you seen my daughter Mary? It was a picture. Have you seen my husband Joe? The anguish on their faces and the tears in their eyes will live with me forever. It was gut-wrenching. Of course, no one knew then who survived and who hadn't. But since so very few survived, almost every one of those signs belonged to someone who had died in the most unimaginable circumstance. This moved me so that I've gotten a whole bunch of the signs put in the 9/11 museum. You can see them there. I'll never forget how I felt standing at the smoldering ruins of Ground Zero for the first time. There was a hole in the ground the size of a few city blocks, still smoking, still burning. The evil smell was searing to the soul. A witch's brew of plastic, plaster, paper combined with electronics, jet fuel. Anyone who was there remembers that acrid smell of carnage and destruction.
7: New York Democrat and Senate Democratic Leader Chuck Schumer.
10: The entire scene was devastating. Now, how'd we get the $20 billion? That night, we gathered at the police academy on 20th Street. I couldn't go downtown. Everyone thought downtown could be hit, so couldn't go to City Hall. Senator Clinton and I were there with Governor Pataki, Mayor Giuliani, their folks. At the time, most people thought as many as 50,000 people could be dead. President Bush that day had called for $20 billion for relief and recovery for the whole nation. I asked the governor and the mayor's people in the meeting at the police academy if the damage in New York was $20 billion, because looking around, it sure seemed like it. Somebody calculated it and said at least $20 billion, probably closer to $40 or $50 billion. Privately, I resolved to myself to ask the president directly for an additional $20 billion for New York. New York had suffered so. It wasn't just one part of the nation that needed a little bit of the money. But I kept it to myself. I didn't tell anybody. I didn't want word leaking out to the president's people that I would ask for $20 billion, so they could have time to prepare and triangulate my ask. The next morning, we went to the Oval Office, Senator Clinton, the two Virginia senators, because the Pentagon was hit, and me. President Bush spoke first and expressed his condolences. I was the next to speak. I recounted my experience the day before, the wrenching, gut-wrenching experience, how bad it was. Told him what I saw. I told him what the governor and mayor's teams had said about the scale of destruction. And I said, Mr. President, that is why I am asking you for an additional $20 billion for New York. I fully expected him to hedge. That would be a typical politician answer. All right, let me check with my budget people. Get me a memo, some kind of dodge. But to his everlasting credit, Bush didn't hesitate. He didn't hedge. He said, is it really $20 billion? I said, sir, at least that. He looked me in the eye, and he said, you got it. He committed right there to delivering the $20 billion for New York alone. Now, there were others in the room, but it was a commitment made in private. I felt we needed more than that. So when we went in front of the TV cameras after the meeting, I concluded my remarks by saying, that's why I'm so honored that President Bush committed an additional $20 billion to New York. I saw the collective jaws of his staff just drop. Many of them were very conservative. They'd said they don't want to give New York any money, but it was done. That's what locked in the $20 billion. A promise made in front of the cameras, of course, is a lot harder to walk back than one made in a back room. Well, that was the easy part. The hard part, the part that took years, was making sure Washington actually cut the check. There were many conservatives in the White House and in Congress, mostly Republican, not all, despite the fact that this was a tragedy, who didn't want to give New York a nickel. And as I said before, some of them so annoyed me because when they had tragedies in their states, far less damaging than this one, they were the first to come to Washington, to all of us, to help them. Well, they were intransigent in many ways. And so after we secured the initial emergency package, we had to fight and fight for the next installment and then the next and then the next. It didn't all come at once. At one point, we had to attach $8.2 billion to the must-pass defense appropriations bill because that was the only legislative vehicle we could get moving. So that's the vehicle we used. It was a struggle to get the money. It took several years, but securing the money was only one step. The next was even harder. We had to figure out how to spend it effectively and impactfully. And that was not an easy job. President Bush asked me to be the lead negotiator to represent New York. On his side of the table, he turned to someone he trusted and he knew was smart, Mitch Daniels, a rock-ribbed conservative from Indiana who was the head of OMB. But he had the credibility to convince spendthrift Republicans in Congress. And to his credit, I still talk to Mitch every once in a while. Despite his politics, Mitch got it. He understood why it made sense for the federal government to invest heavily in New York's recovery. He knew, as someone who was really smart, knew economics, that if downtown New York would fail, the whole country could fail. And we worked incredibly well together. It's worthwhile to note how different our national politics were then. There were bipartisan challenges, as I mentioned, huge ones. But working in good faith with local Republicans and then some in Washington, some in the Republican White House, we were able to forge a coalition capable of supporting substantial direct federal aid. And $20 billion was a lot then. It was even more then than it seems to be now. As compared to today's hyperpolarized environment, in which disaster aid itself is now subject to punitive politics and rank partisanship rather than public interest and the imperative we ought to ultimately, as Americans, be our sisters, brothers, and keepers. Contrast was pretty glaring, is pretty glaring. In this fight, behind me, of course, was a great local team. Without Mayor Bloomberg, I don't know if this all could have been put together.
7: Senate Democratic Leader Chuck Schumer.
10: And Dan Doctoroff was there. And Governor Pataki and his team were there. Together, we worked in harmony to identify what New York needed and then turned that into new federal programs and appropriated dollars. There are so many who were part of this broad team who did amazing work. Carl Reisbrot is here. He was just incredible and had so many good ideas. John Whitehead, the head of Goldman Sachs, was such a proud New Yorker that he was constantly working those he knew to help. Madeline Wills, and of course the Rudin family. Lou wasn't there, but Bill was there, and they just were indomitable in getting people, the people they knew and their contacts, to help us. There was Bob Douglas, who you all remember was a Rockefeller guy, very good one, and John Zuccotti, I guess before his other escapades. Steve Plate and Alan Reese from the Port Authority, and I'm sure I'm forgetting lots of people. But it took a huge team of people of different political views, federal, state, local, to make this happen. The mission wasn't easy, and it bears repeating. There was no outpouring. This was so confounding that there was no outpouring of support for New York after 9/11 in the Congress. Despite the shock of what happened, the worst terrorist attack on American soil, some powerful leaders didn't want to spend any money helping New York. But by the time it were all was settled, the dust was settled, quite literally, the federal commitment grew to $21 billion in total aid. Every single appropriation cycle, we were back at the table getting more and more and more. Senator Clinton, Nita Lowey, Representative Nadler, and others, reminding New York had been promised this money by the President of the United States. And we told them New York's going to get it in full one way or another. We overcame these every obstacle and delivered the $21 billion to New York. But now the challenge came, what to do with it? Before we go down that path, I must note in Congress that one of the immediate actions we did take was to create the Victims' Compensation Fund. This was so critical to setting the stage for what followed, because we created a no-fault system that would provide quick and adequate compensation to the victims and families of 9/11. Everyone was afraid that the airlines would be sued, and they weren't flying, that the city of New York would be sued, the Port Authority would be sued, everybody would be sued for one thing or another. And so instead we created the fund, and almost every one of the victims' families, there was a handful that didn't, participated and got the compensation and signed away their rights to sue anybody. It worked well. Okay, and I'll return to this program when we came to when, of course, the lingering health issues that were not in the, apparent at the time had to be dealt with. Following addressing this issue, we turned to the challenge of what to do with Ground Zero in particular and downtown in general. And so let me talk about the LMDC residential grant program and the Liberty Zone. We fought what we called for Liberty Zone tax incentives for businesses that stayed in or would move in. We didn't just say businesses that would stay. If people would move in, we wanted to give them an incentive to come as well. And special tax-exempt bond financing was included in the package, accelerated depreciation, wage credits, and more. There was a cacophony of voices with competing notions of what would become of Ground Zero. Some of you remember that. Some wanted mostly housing. Some said hotels and retail. Some commercial office space. Some absolutely nothing at all, just a pure memorial to the whole site. There was an extensive and productive grassroots public outreach effort that helped guide and shape the direction of those plans. I felt strongly that the whole community of downtown needed a balance between commercial office space, residential retail, residential development, retail, and a solemn memorial and open space. But I also felt strongly that the World Trade Center site itself should be substantially balanced between the memorial and rebuilding a large amount of commercial office space. As I always tell my colleagues in Washington, our offices are our factories. That's why we have to support the industries that occupy these offices. They sustain jobs, jobs, jobs that are the key to driving our regional economy, building a larger and more robust middle class. This is especially true of sites like the World Trade Center because it's adjacent to two major transportation hubs, the PATH and Fulton Subway Street Complex, not to mention all the other lines that go underneath the site, the R, the 1. So on 9/11, we lost 30 million square feet of office space. 30 million, a lot. It was imperative to me that we make a gargantuan effort to replace a sizable portion of that. So we secured $8 billion in Liberty Bond tax-free financing under the Job Creation and Worker Assistance Act of 2002, of which $700 million went to finance this building, 7 World Trade Center. $1.63 billion went to 3 World Trade Center. $1.25 billion went to 4 World Trade Center. I fought what we called Liberty Zone tax incentives for businesses that stayed in or moved into Lower Manhattan. special tax-exempt bond financing, accelerated depreciation, wage credits. Now, there was a cacophony of... Eventually, $3 billion went to the Port Authority for the Freedom Tower. $3 billion. $3 billion in federal dollars went to the Calatrava Pass Station. Some $847 million in recovery grants funded the Fulton Center at the MTA. $250 million went to Brookfield Place. And the very first building to rise from the ashes is the one we're sitting in or standing in right now. Seven World Trade Center, built on spec. I remember talking to Larry, by Larry Silverstein, aided greatly by $700 million in Liberty Bond financing, opened in 2006. It was a hugely gutsy call at the time. It was a great, great bet on the future of downtown and in New York City. I remember, no one else wanted to do it. They were too afraid of the future. But Larry Silverstein had this vision, the strength, the conviction that this would work. And he took a huge

0: would work. And he took a huge risk. But he led at a key moment. It mattered. And then other buildings would follow. One World Trade Center, 3 and 4. Now, the bottom line is that without Larry and his guts, this wouldn't have happened. Now there are more than 10 million square feet of office space, 500,000 square feet of retail, and the office buildings are filled with a new mix of employees. It wasn't just going to be financial anymore, as important as that industry is to New York. So in addition to financial firms like Goldman Sachs, which built its own new headquarters like now, we have advertising and legal and publishing and media and technology, Group M, WilmerHale & Dorr, Studio Gang, StubHub, Droga5, Condé Nast, Spotify. The rebuilding and redevelopment of the World Trade Center site was just one half of the equation, though. You needed people to live in buildings throughout downtown, a.k.a. FIDE. That's where the Lower Manhattan Development Corporation, LMDC, came in. Eventually, that got going, too. In conjunction with New York State, we stood up the LMDC as the vehicle to get dollars directly into rebuilding, not just office towers and infrastructure, but supporting people. That was a new concept, giving financial relief to residents of downtown and hopefully stabilizing and boosting the population. It put the LMDC residential grant program, put cash directly into the pockets of people who live below Canal Street, convinced them to stay, convinced new people to move in. At a moment when the trauma of the event and the presence of Ground Zero was still an open wound.
1: More from Senator Schumer coming up.
2: AP News. I'm Ed Donahue. President Trump speaks again tonight at the Republican midterm convention in Dallas. The AP Sagar Magani reports the president made an extraordinary pledge last night as he tries to help Republicans keep control of the House and the Senate.
3: He's promising to send every American adult $5,000 if the GOP holds its majorities.
4: It will be called the Trump dividend.
3: It's a dubious pledge, but one lawyer, John Day, says is legal because the president says it applies to every adult.
5: It's not a payment to individuals to try to get them to vote in a particular way.
3: The Committee for Responsible Federal Budgets, Mark Goldwine, has two big issues.
6: The president doesn't have any executive authority to send people $5,000.
3: Congress has to approve the payments, which would likely cost more than $1 trillion. And with the national debt topping $40 trillion for the first time.
6: We don't have surpluses to give away.
3: Sagar Magani, Washington.
2: President Trump says the administration will send $500 checks to an estimated 1 million Affordable Care Act enrollees, whom it says the Biden administration overcharged for exchange fees.
4: The relief begins with refunding everyone who was overcharged. The rebates are going out in just a few weeks.
2: It's unclear where the money for the rebates will come from and whether it requires congressional approval for disbursement. Iran-backed Houthi rebels are making advances in Yemen. They've taken control of Yemen's strategic Red Sea port of Mocha. It is about 50 miles from the Bab el-Mandeb Strait, a vital waterway between the Red Sea and the Gulf of Aden, through which about 12% of the world's oil and other goods are typically shipped. The Supreme Court is again rejecting Missouri's congressional maps backed by President Trump. Wholesale inflation picked up last month after cooling earlier this summer. This is AP News.
1: 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Back to Senator Schumer.
0: It was pretty revolutionary stuff at the time when it came to disaster relief. There were a lot of people in Washington who didn't like the idea of giving cash grants to individuals and families for the very fact of where they lived. I told them, if no one lives here, there's no neighborhood to rebuild. You can put up the shiniest tower in the world, but if it's empty, you haven't built anything meaningful. I drove the Liberty Zone package to passage. It included the critical 421G tax abatements for commercial to residential conversions. Guess who thought of that one and fought for it? Carl Weisbrod. He's here somewhere. I saw him before. So we did that. We did commercial rent tax exemptions. We did the site rent subsidies of $5 a square foot and the sales tax exemption on building out costs. The LMDC programs were launched to incentivize developers to convert older commercial office buildings into residential buildings. That process started then. It's still happening now and contributing, you know, just parenthetically, I was

0: speaking to somebody who knows this stuff, and they said of the 25 largest cities, New York has the greatest increase in both commercial office space and residential space. We're doing great. And a lot of the progenitors of this were programs like Liberty Zone. Together, the programs did something I don't think people fully appreciate. They kept Lower Manhattan from becoming a ghost town during the years when it would have been the easiest thing in the world for businesses and families to leave and never come back. The proof's in the pudding. Downtown population has tripled over 25 years. There are now 37,000 apartments, up from 13,000 before the disaster. The population is 70,000, up from 22,000. Essential to creating the dreamed about 24/7, 365-day wonderful community we have here. But there's another piece of this equation which isn't discussed much these days, but was in fact central. And that is TRIA, the Terrorism Relief Act. After the worst attack in American soil, how could we actually finance the rebuilding of Lower Manhattan at a time when private developers and insurers were wary of risks of investing in a neighborhood? Banks didn't want to give loans, insurance companies, all of that. There was this huge hole in the ground, and everyone, as I said, thought there might be another attack. Why should they invest? Within weeks of the attack, insurance companies stopped writing terrorism coverage. They didn't raise the price. They pulled out altogether. Well, as anyone can tell you, you're not going to build a building if you can't get that kind of insurance. It would be impossible to finance any office towers, and the lenders wouldn't touch it. So even with the $20 billion promised by the president, we had a real problem on our hands. Without a functioning insurance market for the development in Lower Manhattan, there was a risk that the area around Ground Zero would sit as vacant lots for a generation. Not because we lacked the will to rebuild, but because Wall Street's own risk models made it impossible to finance the rebuilding. So I made it a priority to pass the Terrorism Risk Insurance Act, TRIA, a federal backstop that made terrorism insurance available again and, in turn, made construction financing available. We still keep having to renew it. Stephen Mechanic is here. We always work with the Real Estate Board and ABNY and the groups here to get it renewed every so often, because they wouldn't renew it permanently. Well, it's not a glamorous piece of legislation. No one's ever put TRIA on a bumper sticker. But without the federal backstop, the World Trade Center site might still be an empty pit, because no one could have borrowed money to build on it, even to this day. So we're still pushing for it, and just this year, we're leading a bipartisan authorization so it doesn't lapse. We still have to do that. They won't pass it permanently, but okay, we take 5 years, 7 years, whatever. To make sure these people and businesses would stay in the long term, we also had to invest in neighborhood services. How people got in and out. One of the great things about Lower Manhattan is the amazing transportation network, much of which was destroyed. Before 9/11, the transit network under Lower Manhattan was a mess. You may remember it. Of disconnected stations. A rat's nest of different lines intersecting each other, but never working in harmony. The IND, the IRT, and the BMT legacy issues haunted planners and strap hangers. You had to walk half a mile to get from one part of the station to another. You come up out of one subway line, walk a few blocks in the rain, and if you're lucky, go down into another. The destruction caused by the collapse of the Twin Towers, which wiped out the PATH station and damaged so much underground infrastructure, presented a great opportunity. There were so many opportunities here, and thank God we took advantage of so many of them. So we could reimagine the public transit system in Lower Manhattan and fix decades of poor planning. That translated into a brand new PATH station at the World Trade Center, the Calatrava Design Transportation Hub, this soaring white structure that people now call the Oculus, that some folks thought was too expensive, too ambitious, too much. It was controversial, but many of us felt it had to be built. And I remember what my mentor said. He said, reaching high with public architecture always proves to be worthwhile. Moynihan always pushed that. And so the Calatrava station, I think, is a great benefit now, and I think most people agree. Aesthetics of public spaces matter. And it should functionally connect with PATH, with the subway system underground in a way that makes cohesive sense to strap hangers. Together with the Oculus, we rebuilt the mind-boggling, confusing Fulton Street station. Remember that one? Yeah. It's no laughing matter then. Now it is. You're required to go outside, cross the street, go back underground. Now you can seamlessly transfer. And the station entrance itself is just beautiful, presenting a proud bookend to the Calatrava station at the end of Fulton Street. So these were not always headline-grabbing projects, but from new ferry stations to interconnected transit lines, they finally stitched together a transit system that had been fractured for 100 years. I fought to make sure federal money paid for that stitching, because I believed, and I told anybody who'd listen, the future health of our national economy always depended on the dynamism and vitality of Lower Manhattan, the beating heart of American finance, commerce, culture, and government and communications and education and creativity. So that's the public transit piece of the puzzle. We managed to get people in, around, and out of Lower Manhattan more efficiently. We also wanted to improve the quality of life of Lower Manhattan residents and attract fellow New Yorkers to the area, and also increase its attraction to tourists, who by then were improving the parkland in the neighborhoods. So I called for the creation of a central park to encompass the whole waterfront of downtown.
1: Senate Democratic Leader Chuck Schumer of New York.
0: Both the east and west sides. It did very well on one of my Sunday press conferences when I called it that. Anyway, before 9/11, big stretches of Lower Manhattan waterfront were cut off, industrial, neglected. As the rebuilding progressed through the 2000s, I made the case that Lower Manhattan's recovery couldn't just be about office space and transit, but had to include green space, a waterfront that people could actually walk along, sit on the benches, enjoy the view, bring their kids. That meant directing federal resources towards completing and connecting the waterfront parkland that today wraps nearly the entire tip of Manhattan, from the Battery up to the West Side, into the beautiful Hudson River Park and around the East River Esplanades. Okay? So, go there today. It's beautiful. I'm sometimes there. I often ride my bike all over the place. Today, it's a nonstop stream of runners, cyclists, walkers, gawkers, selfie talkers, families with strollers. It's just great. It's New York. And it's about to get even better as many of the Sandy disaster aid elements of this are nearing completion. When I think about the things that we were able, every few years we had to get tens of billions of dollars to New York. Sandy was several years later. Now, we also had to create UWASI. That's protecting the city going forward. UWASI, I'll be brief on UWASI, but even though we were hard hit that day, Homeland Security dollars were being handed out to every small town and rural county in the country. We hardly got any, even though it was terrorism stuff. So we created UWASI, which helped send lots of money back to New York in a way that's proportionate to what we need. It's helped pay for radiation detectors at bridges and tunnels, coordinated intelligence sharing, hardened infrastructure. So that's why since 9/11, just think about it, we have had 25 years of relative security. And that's not because the threats have gone away. It's not because the threats have gone away. We just got better at protecting ourselves thanks to robust federal support. Very important. And finally, the health of our heroes. These are all forward-look investments that we made in the physical and human infrastructure of Lower Manhattan. But there was a debt that needed to be repaid to the people who ran towards the burning towers instead of away from them, who are still paying the price today. For years after 9/11, we saw, even the few years thereafter, we saw firefighters, police officers, construction workers who breathe that air get sick. All of a sudden, you're saying, a 44-year-old police officer is getting unusual esophageal cancer that you only see in people 70. All of these things began to hit, and we realized that those people who had breathed in that gunk were now suffering and dying. People didn't realize it at first. They didn't connect the dots that these rare cancers were popping up. But I got to give a lot of credit to Senator Clinton and Representative Nadler, who pushed hard. And so it took a long struggle to get that done, too. Thanks to the tireless efforts of so many first responders. My dear friend Ray Pfeiffer passed away just days after knocking on doors in Washington to help get this World Trade Center fund funded. Without them, it wouldn't have happened. We had advocates like Ben Shavat, John Feal, who knew how to strike fear in the hearts of cowardly legislators. I made it my mission, along with Senator Gillibrand and Carolyn Maloney, Jerry Nadler, Peter King, to make sure the federal government didn't turn their back on this. It took years of doing it. We finally got it permanently removed, approved. The first time, they wouldn't do it at all. And I sat down in a crucial meeting with a very conservative legislator from Oklahoma, Tom Coburn. And the deal we cut, people asked, why didn't you make it permanent? Coburn would do nothing. I said, just give us 5 years, you'll see it works. We got 5 years, and then we had to renew and renew, but now it's permanent. That's why we came back in 2015 when it was set to expire, but now it's permanently funded, 75 years. And that's permanent because no one's going to live past 75 years who gets these illnesses. So no responder, no survivor should ever have to wonder again whether Washington is going to remember what they sacrificed. Now, finally, what Lower Manhattan is today, as we said, there were 23,000 people then. There are more than 64,000 now. We've got this great complex of World Trade Center buildings that are leased out to the leading companies. Silverstein Properties and American Express just announced Amex investment in two World Trade Center as their flagship corporate headquarters. And it was a long and winding and lonely road for the development of two. But with this gobsmacking announcement and 2 million feet of office space, tens of thousands of workers were there. It's very exciting. Okay, there's also, of course, a world-class performing arts center steps away from Ground Zero. The museum, the September 11th Museum, I don't know if people know this. It's one of the biggest tourist attractions in all of New York City. Tourism into the area is up to 8 million visitors a year. And for tourists and New Yorkers alike, to visit and revisit the solemn, contemplative, and compelling memorial, reflecting absence, is a beautiful, meaningful, and heart-wrenching thing all at the same time. It's sublime. For me, it ranks right up there with the Vietnam Veterans Memorial in D.C. as perfect artistic realization of collective grief. It captures heartbreak, humanity, and the loss, the unfathomable scale of the tragedy, and it is at once communal and deeply personal. Nobody in the fall of 2001 would have believed any of this if you told it to them. Just think back, for those of you who are around. It's incredible. The economic vibrancy, commercial energy, artistic endeavor, retail activity, tourism, public grieving, or going to the supermarket downtown to get food for the week could be made to coherently exist in dynamic balance. But that is the positive and optimistic reality of the rebirth and reimagined downtown New York City. One that was fueled by bold, proactive, long-term federal investment in federal policy, and one that was deeply collaborative with state, local, and private sector. This happened only because all three levels of government, federal, state, city, fought through an almost unbelievable tangle of bureaucracy, competing agencies, competing priorities, competing egos to get this done. We secured the money, we rebuilt the public transit infrastructure, unlocked private investment, and during that time, I can count on the phone the hours I spent with the White House, my colleagues in Congress, federal agencies, LMDC, Larry, the Port Authority, the MTA, City Hall, the Governor's Office, making sure nobody's red tape or parochial interests were going to hold up a family's ability. We're now talking about making it easier to build things. There's too many barriers in the way. Here's an example of how, if you persist, you can get it done. In closing, 25 years is a long time, long enough that there are adults living and working and walking around Lower Manhattan who aren't alive September 11, 2001. Long enough that some fights I've just described feel like ancient history to people just moving into this neighborhood. But there are things worth remembering, if only to remind us what our government is capable of achieving. We're so down on government these days, but we can do it again. And learning a lot of the lessons here. When we have bold goals, dedicate real resources, plan wisely, and above all, work together, we can get it done. Building downtown was messy at times. It wasn't a linear progression. Sometimes it was ugly. The slow boring of large holes and thick boards, as Max Weber said, is never easy. He said government was the most noble profession because it is the slow boring of hard boards together. That's what we did. Inspired by the look back on this journey, from terror to triumph, if I have a civic and ecumenical prayer to offer, it's this. I pray that the same sense of common purpose that infused this city and this nation after we were attacked will again be possible. And not just once or twice, but many times. And that this glue will enable us to work across regions, across layers of government, across party lines, competing profit motives, and across every other barrier that might separate and divide us. To work together, to plan, to finance, to execute on big, bold plans that have a lasting impact on our economy, our civic culture, and on our sense of who we are as New Yorkers and Americans. It looked impossible when we started, but we forged alliances with people of good faith, forged alliances based on shared self-interest, alliances above all with those people who believe from the very bottom of their hearts in the greatness of the city. And we never, never gave up. Lower Manhattan is reinvented and alive and dynamic and flourishing because so many people in City Hall, in Albany, in Washington, in their businesses, in their homes, refuse to let nihilism and violence and hate of 9/11 be the last word. I'm grateful to all of them and all of you. May the next 25 years see Lower Manhattan and all of New York City reach even newer, stronger, higher heights. So thank you. God bless you. God bless the greatest city in the world, New York. And God bless these United States of America.

0: Senate Democratic Leader Chuck Schumer speaking about Lower Manhattan on the 25th anniversary of the September 11th terror attacks. This event happened at 7 World Trade Center in New York City.
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0: Now to Arlington, Texas, where President Trump is speaking at the National Medal of Honor Museum.
2: But I'm thrilled to be here at the National Medal of Honor Museum. It's got a great reputation already all over the world, but it's very special for all of us, but it's very special for me to be here. It's an American treasure devoted to the best and bravest warriors of our country. And frankly, it's really the best they've ever produced. The 3,536 recipients of the Congressional Medal of Honor, and as you probably heard, we have a few more coming your way. Very brave people. Since opening last year, this museum has already welcomed over 100,000 visitors. I want to thank the chair of the National Medal of Honor Museum Foundation, and she's a respected woman all over. She's got great genetics, I have to tell you. Great genetics. She's got great blood. I'm a big blood person. I believe in blood. And you don't get better than those two. You don't get better than those two, Charlotte. So I just want to thank you for the great job you've done, and I want to thank Jerry. He's been a friend of mine for a long time. I refuse to say how long, because you're going to say we're old people. I don't want to do that, Jerry. We want to be young, Jerry. And I want to thank Jean. She's a phenomenal woman, respected all over the planet, frankly. Thank you very much, Jean. It's a great honor to be with you and your family and the board of directors. Thank you. And thanks as well to Speaker Mike Johnson. Is he around here someplace? Where is our? Oh, I love my speaker. He gets more approved with a majority of two than any man, and it's really a majority of one, because one always votes. There's something wrong with him. He's cuckoo. He always votes against us. It doesn't matter. It could be voter ID he'll vote against. But so we have really a majority of one, maybe two. But he's a fantastic guy, Mike, and he's a friend of mine, Mike Johnson. And Senator Jim Justice, he's been my friend long before he ran for office. Where's Big Jim? He's the biggest senator in the history of the Senate. He could play for the Cowboys right now, offensive line only. I think offensive line. But he's been my friend for a long time. And another friend of mine, a guy who I was really friendly with, and then we got into a scuffle because we were running against each other. And we got along so long. I mean, the press was asking, will you two guys ever fight? I said, don't worry, it'll happen. But right now we get along, and we remember that time. We got along so well. Long into the campaign, he was tough. And then we started fighting. We fought like hell. Took about 2 years to recuperate. And he's been my very dear friend, and he's been with me on everything, and I'm with him and everything, and we ran together. And we had the greatest victories, right? The greatest victories, and we have to do that again for Ken. We said last night, I said, Ken, I don't want to embarrass you, but I don't agree with a lot of things, but you're the greatest attorney general we've ever had, and that alone should carry him. I said, I'm not sure if I like your look. I'm not sure if I like the way you dress. I don't like the way you talk. But you're the greatest attorney general, so therefore, that's the only thing that matters, Jerry, right? He's the best attorney general in the country. And we have the wall because of him. We have so much because of him. We have the best numbers in terms of what happened and illegal immigrants pouring into your country and your state. And he's done such a great job. So I think it's going to work out very well. We had a great night last night. After I'm finished here, we're going back over to the arena. And the interim, they've never done it. We had the midterm convention. They've never had it. Nobody knew what the hell I was talking about. I said, you know, everyone talks about the midterms, but we never have a convention. Why don't we try having a convention? We immediately picked this. I would have used the stadium, but I was a little bit concerned about filling that one up. The one last night, we packed it. That was packed. And we'll be back a lot. It's a special place. Dallas is special. Texas is special. So I want to thank Ted Cruz, and I want to thank Representatives Blake Moore, John McGuire, Mike Kennedy, Warren Davidson, all great people, Bruce Westerman, and Roger Williams, a very, very brave guy Roger is. They came at him pretty strong, right, Roger? And you looked him in the eye, but pretty tough cookie and a good guy, been my friend for a long time. We're also pleased to be joined by the mayor of Arlington, Texas, Jim Ross. Thank you, Jim. Doing a good job. And Texas State Senator Phil King. and the Consul General of a place called Qatar. It's a little under siege right now, but you're going to be just fine. Don't worry about it. You're going to be perfect. And, of course, we're privileged to have with us 15 of the 65 living recipients of the Congressional Medal of Honor. You know, I've never said this. I told Jerry a long time ago. I think I really want is I want for myself a Congressional Medal of Honor, and I've studied it, and I will give it to myself. I have no problem, but I'm not allowed to. Can you believe it? The one thing I'm not allowed to do, I would give myself, so it would make it, instead of 15, we'd have 16. But I'm not allowed to do that. Now, you know, the sad part about saying that to all of that, look at all that fake news back there. But the sad part is that they'll now go and they'll say, Donald Trump wanted the Congressional Medal of Honor. They don't say that, I kid. One thing in the world of politics, you can't be sarcastic. You can't have any fun. You can't do anything that you think is cute. Because it was so. Tonight, the story will be that Donald Trump wants the Congressional Medal of Honor for himself. I'm only kidding. Actually, I'm not kidding. I would like to. I can think of no other thing. We have the civilian version, which is the Presidential Medal of Freedom. And that's, I don't know, it's a very, very powerful thing. But when I see the recipients of the Congressional Medal, those that are living, many are dead. They died. And they died in battle. Some of the battles, I read inscriptions of what took place. The level of bravery is incredible. The nice part about the Presidential Medal of Honor is the people are in good health. In other words, they get it because they wanted sports or they wanted something. But they don't have to get shot. And they don't have to go through the trauma that you people have gone through, because what you've gone through is incredible. The bravery inspires us all. This year, we're celebrating the 250th anniversary of our nation's founding. And it's only because of courageous patriots like those honored at this museum. It's incredible. I have to say, you know, Charlotte is too modest. This was rated. I read it in a magazine 2 weeks ago when I heard I was coming. They say it's the best, I think, the best new, most beautiful new museum built in this country in many, many years. That's a big statement. But, and it's a tribute to you and your group and your directors. And your architect, who's excellent, by the way. I know him very well from New York. He did some great buildings. But America has endured the 2.5 centuries that we've done it well. And I will just say, bringing it right up to the present, our country is right now very strong. We have over $2.1 trillion being invested in our country. No country ever, no matter where, no matter what country, has ever even come close to that. We have close to $21 trillion, actually. And it's coming in at levels that nobody's ever seen before. That number will be changing next month. And we could even hit $24-25 trillion. That's even a lot of money for Jerry, right, Jerry? That's a lot of money. That's a lot of football players. But, and that's what's happening is, you know, we went years without building a car plant in the United States. Now we're building many, many car plants. Toyota just announced they're leaving Mexico. We have, many of the others. General Motors just announced a massive plant. Ford, the same thing. It's actually amazing what's happening. Honda's coming in. They're all coming in, and I say they're coming in because of what I used to say it's my favorite word, but I don't say that anymore. You've heard that story because the press just kills me. I said my favorite word is tariff. And they said, what about your wife? What about your family? What about God? What about religion? He's a terrible human being when tariff is his favorite. So I made it my fifth favorite word, and now I'm okay. But the numbers that we're taking in are incredible, because when you come in and you build your plant in the United States, including in Arlington and Texas and anywhere you want in the United States, there is no tariff. So rather than paying 25, 50, 100, sometimes I go crazy, you go 250. Rather than doing that, or rather than saying we don't want to trade with you because your country's taken advantage of us, like we have a country a little bit to the north, which has been taken advantage of us for many years. But rather than doing that, we do something, and it just worked out so well. The numbers are, nobody's ever seen it like it. Now, just so you understand, other countries have done this to us for years, and that's why they were successful. But we've never had a period of time where we have this kind of investment, this kind of building and the building projects. Hundreds and hundreds of factories and plants are being built, and other things are being built all over the country. And very shortly, though exciting for me, I'll sign into law the Herschel Woody Williams National Medal of Honor Monument Location Act. It's a long name, but that's a very long name. But it's an important name, authorizing the National Medal of Honor Museum Foundation to establish a brand new monument in Washington, D.C., which is now one of the safest cities. By the way, our capital 2 years ago was one of the most unsafe cities in the country. Now it's one of the safest cities in the country. It's the way it should be. Our National Guard was unbelievable. We don't play games anymore. And we've cleaned it. It's spotless. We got rid of all the graffiti over monuments that haven't been touched in 40, 50, 60 years. Monuments, fountains, everything. We have, it's amazing. We did 82 of them, Jerry. We took care of 82 of them. I showed you the bridge, the Arlington Memorial Bridge. Your daughter wanted to have that bridge for herself so she could do some. I said, I'm sorry. I think this one's taken. That's why I'm glad we had the little. But we're going to find you an even better location, okay? But we had 82 monuments and statues and fountains that we've made. I mean, taking them from horrible-looking, in all cases, horrible red graffiti. Red and green. They like red and green. And some of it seeps into this beautiful limestone and marble. And you think that was easy getting it out. It wasn't. But some of those things are looking so beautiful. More beautiful than when they were built many years ago. And in terms of crime, the crime rate's way down. It's down to a level that's one of the safer cities. But we removed over 5,000 criminals. Many of them came through the open border policy of Sleepy Joe Biden. It had open border for the world to come in. Let everybody come into our country. They emptied their jails. They emptied all of their mental institutions into our country. And, you know, Texas was right at the forefront of this disaster. But they had a person interviewed the other day on a television, one of the network news programs. And the person said, we lived in hell 2 years ago. They were on the border. And this person, a beautiful man and wife, sort of like 40 years old, and they were living in hell. And he said, when President Trump got elected, it all changed. It's like we live in a different place now. We were being accosted. We were being run over by people pouring across, dangerous people, too, in many cases, pouring across the border. Now, we haven't seen anybody in a year and a half. It's been pretty amazing, Ted, what we've done on the border. And it's my honor, and it brought your state back. But all that can disappear very quickly. You put a Talafrico in, or you put any one of these people in, these people that don't know what the hell they're doing. And even if they do, you know, some are very smart. They're radical left. They have crazy policies. Some are not smart at all. But he would be a disaster for this country. So we are dedicating all of the receipts of all of the money that we're taking. There's a lot of additional money. And money, even today, I got so many calls of people that heard I was going to be here. They say, we want to make a contribution. So you'd have a lot of money pouring in. I don't know, Charlie, you probably don't need it, but do you need it? Okay. Then I'm going to have them send it, okay? They've got plenty. But this monument, this is a monument now, I think, will be entirely funded by private donations and located in the heart of our nation's capital near the Lincoln Memorial. We will find you an even better location. I know the location you're talking about. It just happens to be taken. But we're going to find you an even better location. I think I have an idea that you like even better. I got very familiar with the land. I like real estate. I got very familiar with D.C. land. But the bill creating this beautiful new monument is named for one of the most beloved Medal of Honor recipients, the late, great Woody Williams. When he died, Woody was the last surviving recipient from World War II, one of the most dangerous jobs of war, and that's operating a flamethrower. They say it's one of the most dangerous jobs, very dangerous for the people on the other end, too, I can tell you. But it's I'm going to have to ask somebody why, but they say it's like an unbelievably important, unbelievably dangerous. In the Battle of Iwo Jima, he carved a path to American victory, literally carved a path so soldiers could get in and win. Through a deadly gauntlet of enemy strongholds, back and forth he went. He just kept going back and forth. They said, Woody, take it easy. No, no, I can't. I have to clear the path. And one machine gun nest after another, he knocked out. And he did it for hours and hours. People said they've never seen anything quite like it. Out of the 300 flamethrower operators, you had 300 flamethrower operators on Iwo Jima, they had a casualty rate of substantially over 90%. So, like I said, it's dangerous. And Woody was one of the few who survived, but he survived with a lot of trauma. We're joined today.
1: A speech at the National Medal of Honor Museum.
2: Woody's family, great family, thank you for all being here as we sign this bill honoring Woody and more than 3,500 other true American patriots. Would you stand up, please? Woody's family, thank you. Thank you. Thank you very much. Great. That's also good genetics, you know. I was saying to Charlotte, you have good genetics, too. History is made of the biographies of brave, and America trusts every warrior to answer with courage, and when duty calls, they're there. These people are there. They're there faster than probably any of us in this room would want to be there, except for the Medal of Honor winners, of which we have some of the best. But those honored in this museum did more than answer the call. They stormed into hellfire and crushed America's enemies. They had bravery like few people could even think of having. They carried the wounded out of battle on their own backs. They carried them back and forth. I have stories that, as I had the honor of giving out a lot of Medal of Honors, and some of the stories, I'm reading them. I like to be a little prepared, so I'd study it a little bit before I went up there and discussed it. And I said, boy, these people are brave. But they gave their bodies as shields for their brothers in arms. They stood in the way of bullets purposely, just standing just like this and taking bullets. And it's amazing. These are amazing. I see why Charlotte's so committed to it, you know, because you just don't meet people like this. They stood tall when their country needed heroes, and we will remember them all for what they did. That's all the people in this room and all of those great Medal of Honor winners that are no longer with us. With this museum and a new monument in Washington, D.C., America will never, ever forget what they did and what they risked and how much they risked, what they've meant to their families and what they've meant to our country. And I want to thank you all once again, and I really want to congratulate Charlotte Jones and the entire Jones family for their incredible dedication to the museum. And also, I know it was very important to Charlotte. She's got a board of directors, and I know some of them from a different life. And you have a very fine board of directors, I must say, a very good one. And I'm just very proud of, Jerry Jones has been somebody that I've known so long, and I just have such great respect for him. And Jean is an incredible woman, respected by everybody. That's a family. This is a family that's very, very special. So it's an honor for me to be here with you. And great. I wasn't supposed to be doing this today, Jerry, because I am busy as hell. But when they called, I said, I got to just forget about this, okay? And I'm going to do this. So Charlotte's going to come up. She's going to say a few more words, and I'm going to then receive, I think you're getting, somebody said, Trump is receiving an honor. I'll take it. Maybe it's the Congressional Medal of Honor. All right. And I just want to let you know that we'll go back to Washington. We're going to get you all set up. We're going to get you the best site in all of Washington. I think our speaker may be very instrumental in that, too. Right, Mike? And when the speaker talks, everybody listens. So Charlotte, come on up. Thank you.
3: And, Mr. President, thank you again for being at the National Medal of Honor Museum in Arlington, Texas today to sign this very special piece of legislation. But before you depart, I would like to make a special presentation. So I'm excited to share with everyone here the incredible news that you have graciously agreed to become one of our honorary directors. We are thrilled to add you to the amazing bipartisan group of commanders-in-chief. Thank you so much, Mr. President. Yes. And finally, I am happy to now present you our Foundation's Champion of Honor Award. This is with sincere appreciation and gratitude, the National Medal of Honor Museum Foundation recognizes President Donald J. Trump as a champion of honor for his unwavering commitment to preserving and sharing the legacies of the Medal of Honor recipients, his tireless effort to ensure the Medal of Honor and those who received it are celebrated nationally, and for his unconditional support of the Herschel Woody Williams National Medal of Honor Monument Location Act, ensuring recipients of our nation's highest decoration for valor in combat are permanently recognized on the National Mall in Washington, D.C. Thank you, Mr. President, and thank you to all of us joining today. We ask that you please remain in your seats until the President has departed the building. Thank you, Mr. President. We appreciate you being here.
4: President Trump speaking at the National Medal of Honor Museum in Arlington, Texas.
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6: This Sunday, money matters. With just 51 days until the midterms, oil prices rise and the trade war intensifies as President Trump rallies his party for the fight ahead, asking them to pretend he's on the ballot and promising payments if Republicans win in November.
2: I will issue a dividend to every adult citizen in the United States of America for $5,000.
6: I'll talk to Speaker of the House Mike Johnson and former Transportation Secretary Pete Buttigieg. Plus, drawing the line. The Supreme Court blocks a Republican effort to redraw Missouri's congressional districts, helping Democrats and complicating the final sprint to the midterms. And digital doomsday. A whistleblower working on artificial intelligence warns it could kill us all by the end of the decade, as the CEO of Anthropic calls for the industry to slow down. Just how dangerous is AI technology?
7: These people are begging for regulation. You know, they don't want to end the world. It's just they think someone else will get there first.
6: I'll talk to Jacob Coxon. Joining me for insight and analysis are Jonathan Martin of Politico, Mark Short, former director of legislative affairs for President Trump, and Ashley Etienne, former communications director to Vice President Harris. Welcome to Sunday. It's Meet the Press.
8: From NBC News in Washington, the longest-running show in television history, this is Meet the Press with Kristen Welker.
6: Good Sunday morning. Just 51 days until the midterms, and the economic pressure is building. Oil prices are surging. The war with Iran is disrupting global energy markets. The trade war is driving prices higher, and Americans are feeling it at the pump. Regular gas is now more than $4 a gallon, up more than a dollar since the war began. Diesel is now more than $6 a gallon. It comes as President Trump is putting himself at the center of the Republican campaign. At the GOP's first ever midterm convention in Dallas, he told Republicans to pretend he's on the ballot, then made a stunning promise, $5,000 for every adult citizen if Republicans win the House and Senate.
2: Please pretend that I'm running. If the Republicans win, you win with us and you get $5,000. $1,000. It will be called the Trump dividend.
6: And joining me now is the Republican Speaker of the House, Congressman Mike Johnson of Louisiana. Speaker Johnson, welcome back to Meet the Press.
9: Hey, Kristen, great to be with you as always.
6: It's great to have you this Sunday after the Republican convention this past week. And I want to start right there. At the convention, President Trump made a promise that he would send $5,000 to every American if Republicans hold on to the House and the Senate. Is that a plan you support, Mr. Speaker?
9: Well, look, what the president was doing is reminding the American people of our extraordinary record of success and the fact that they had more money in their pockets under Republican control of Congress and the White House. I mean, look at it. Under this regime and under this presidency and in our Republican majorities, we've given the largest tax cut in U.S. history. Wages are going up. In my state of Louisiana, I'm there this morning in my home state, and the average Louisianian has over $2,900 more in their pocket they did not have to send in their taxes, and the average take-home pay has increased nearly $8,000 for every taxpayer. 97% of filers got a tax refund this year, and that's all because of our policy. So elections have consequences. What the president is brainstorming about is ways to further incentivize and grow the economy and make sure that Americans keep more of their hard-earned dollars. So that's an idea, a new one, an idea that we'll process through Congress and talk through and debate and discuss. But we're going to continue on this pace of an incredible record of achievement. Also, in addition to the economy, of course, yeah. I mean, we talked about it at the convention, highlighting all the great wins. And listen, this is real statistics. You know that we have the lowest violent crime rate in 126 years. We have the lowest level of illegal border crossings in over a century. We have the biggest decline in drug costs, prescription drugs, in over 60 years. And, of course, we gave the largest middle and working families tax cut in U.S. history, more wages, more jobs, more onshoring of American manufacturing. And that was a lot of fun to tout at the convention and draw people's attention to it because we have a contrast election coming up here on November 3rd.
6: Mr. Speaker, I hear you saying wages are going up. It's worth noting wages went up 3.1%, inflation 3.4%, so not keeping pace with inflation. But to my question, do you support sending $5,000 to every American citizen if Republicans hold on to the House and Senate?
9: Like every idea that the president comes up with, he's a great idea generator. We're going to process that in Congress and figure it all out. But I'll tell you that the trend will continue. And what the president is trying to emphasize there is that the American people want to continue on the pace we're on, which is more economic growth, expanding the pathway to poverty for more people, providing more jobs and higher wages. We need to stay on track and continue with these big ideas. He's the big ideas president. We're going to try to implement everything we can.
6: Mr. Speaker, I want to read for you something that Republican Senator Susan Collins of Maine said about these $5,000 checks. She wrote, quote, "Tax and spending decisions should be made based on the needs of the American people and the state of the economy. They should not appear to be tied to election results." The president said that these checks are contingent on election results. Is this an attempt to buy votes?
9: No, of course not. Remember, the Democrats who are making that claim are the same ones who gave out COVID checks and all sorts of stimulus checks.
6: Well,
9: and
6: she's a Republican.
9: Else. It's not an unprecedented
6: Susan Collins
9: thing. The president
6: is a Republican.
9: Not,
6: Susan
9: yeah,
6: Collins
9: I understand
6: is
9: that.
6: Republican.
9: I understand. Sure, but that's right. And so is the president. He's the lead Republican in the country. And what he is articulating there is the obvious truth that you have more money in your pockets with Republicans in control than with Democrats. And at the same time, we are cutting government spending and doing it responsibly. Remember, in the big, beautiful bill, the Working Families Tax Cut, we also cut $1.6 trillion in wasteful government spending. So it's about prioritizing spending and making sure that hardworking families can keep more of what they earn. And we're going to look at every ingenious idea on how to make that happen, and it'll be all be part of the process.
6: Mr. Speaker, since he took office, though, inflation is up, gas prices are up, estimates show tariffs have cost American households nearly $2,000 so far. I know you're saying Americans have more money in their pockets, but as you well know, many Americans say they just don't feel that. Is there a disconnect there in terms of what you're saying, what Americans are feeling?
9: No, I mean, we have to consider all the facts, of course. remember that when President Trump took over, the economy was in shambles. I mean, we reached a 40-year high of inflation under Biden and Harris, 9.1%. At this stage in President Biden's presidency, it was about 8.3% inflation. Right now, it's 3.4% under President Trump. Now, that's too high, of course. But we are the team that has the policies in place to continue to bring that down. The inflation is tied right now, as we all know, to the Strait of Hormuz and the fact that the commerce there is not reopened and stabilized as much as it should be. But we all believe, and the president's working around the clock, that that will come to a resolution here very soon. And I think it's going to be a combination of our allied nations, our friends in NATO and other Arab states in the region over there in that Gulf region, who will come together to help make sure that the Strait of Hormuz remains open so that that stabilizes gas and fuel prices.
6: We're going to get
9: brings down costs overall. I think that's the next phase.
6: We're going to get to Iran. It is worth noting inflation was at 3.0% when President Biden left office. It's now at 3.4%. But let's talk about the price tag, because there's been a lot of discussion about that. The checks would cost the government an estimated $1.2 trillion. I want to play for you something that Florida Governor Ron DeSantis said about how this plan would impact the nation's already $40 trillion debt. Take a look.
10: What I don't think you want to do is borrow another $1.5 trillion and then just try to flood that into the economy, because that will lead to more inflation. That will lead to more debt and more inflation.
6: In the past, you have called the national debt the largest threat facing the country. Why would you want to add to the debt, Mr. Speaker?
9: I don't want to add to that, Kristen, and I guess we're going to spend the whole segment talking about this one issue, and there's so many other things.
6: No, we're going to get to other issues.
9: What we've actually done, and not ideas on the table. Okay, I'd love to, but let me just say, no, we don't want to add to the debt. But if you look at what Commerce Secretary Lutnick said in the last 48 hours or so, and what the president himself has said, this is not to add to anything. It's not going to take taxpayer funds. We're not going to get further in debt if this idea was implemented. This would be, in the president's mind, and the way he analogized it, like a dividend check for shareholders. That's how he thinks of it. If a corporation does well, everybody gets the benefit of that, and he thinks of it this way. They're talking about the new tariff revenue and other revenues coming into the country. He said at the convention, you know, trillions of dollars have come into the country since he took office because of the new trade deals, the things that are more advantageous for America, and he wants to make sure the American people feel the good effect of that. So, again, we've got to process it like every idea. We'll work that through Congress, but you and I are wasting a lot of time this morning when there's other important things to talk about.
6: Well, you still haven't answered the question. Let me just button it up. We're going to move on to a number of other topics. But do you commit that if Republicans hold on to the House and Senate, that Americans will get those $5,000 checks?
9: I commit that Congress will work through it and find consensus on that like I have to do everything else. We have a small margin in this Congress. We've had the smallest in history, one or two vote margin on every given day. So it takes some time. I never go out and give big commitments on the front end because I've got to work through it. And that's what we do every single day.
6: President Trump promised that to voters, though. You're not willing to double down on that promise?
9: I'll work with the president hand in hand, as I do all the time, and we'll deliver for the American people. That's the promise.
6: All right, let's talk about Iran. President Trump said this week that the war will probably last beyond the midterms after initially he said, Mr. Speaker, it would only last for a matter of weeks. Congress controls the power of the purse. Does the White House have a blank check to continue this war, Mr. Speaker?
9: No, and the war is not continuing. What we're trying to do now is resolve what has already been a big success, Operation Epic Fury, of course, achieve the objectives. We had to make sure that the largest state sponsor of terrorism did not have a nuclear weapon. That has been an objective and commitment of every administration for almost a half century. And everybody around the world. And the world is safer, and Americans are safer because we took care of that problem. Now we've got to resolve it. And the president's spending lots of time and energy every single day making sure we do that. But it has to be in a way that's advantageous for the American people and keeps the American people safe. And so we've got to make sure they can't restart a nuclear program. But at the same time, we've got to make sure that gas prices are down at planet Earth. And so that's what the president works on every single day. The Iranians are not trustworthy negotiating partners, of course. They lie every day. They sit at the table, tell you one thing, do the opposite. For some of them, it's part of their religion. So this is a difficult, complex situation. It will involve, I think, other, as I said, other allies and partner nations around the world to ensure that we keep the region safe and keep all of our own countries and our people safe. And that's the objective.
6: Mr. Speaker, there are still 50,000 troops deployed to the region. You still have a naval blockade in place. President Trump continues to refer to the conflict as a war. Let me ask you, are you confident this war will be over by the next presidential election, Mr. Speaker?
9: Oh, of course. We certainly plan for that to be true. And I would like it to be done, of course, today, certainly before the midterm election. But that's just about a little more than 50 days away right now. And so we're going to be realistic about this. It's a complex situation, as we all know, but it's one that everyone, I mean, it's quite literally an all hands on deck approach to resolving that for the American people. And by the way, the president's right. What he said at the convention has said consistently all the time. As soon as that is resolved, the Strait of Hormuz, the commerce there, to get oil, transferred and transported through that international waterway, that will bring down the cost, because it's not just fuel and everything related to that. It's, for example, grocery prices, because your grocery prices are higher because of the transport costs. So we got to do that. We put every economic condition in place in this Congress and in this administration to bring down costs and put more money in Americans' pockets. And so this is the last little piece of that. We believe it'll be resolved soon. The president says right after the election, and I certainly pray and hope that that's right.
6: All right. Well, I have to talk to you about AI. I will be speaking with the AI researcher who warned this week that AI could kill us all, this dire warning. And then, as you know, the head of Anthropic, Dario Amodei, came forward and said the industry does in fact need a global slowdown. That was echoed by Elon Musk and others. There are calls for you from Democrats, Mr. Speaker, to cancel recess, to keep Congress in session, to pass legislation that would better regulate AI. Will Congress take action to regulate AI before the November elections?
9: This is a very important issue, and it's not one that we can rush into. And we have been very deliberate about this. I mean, right after I became speaker almost 3 years ago, we put together a task force, bipartisan, a large group of members of the House, both sides of the aisle, that worked deliberately to look into and research and debate and deliberate over what's the best way to do this. Here's the challenge. We have to put some guardrails, some safety measures in place to ensure that AI doesn't run away, you know, that we don't have an out-of-control AGI, artificial general intelligence. But at the same time, we've got to make sure that we don't lose our edge in the global competition on this with China, because that would be a national security threat. And so we've got to balance that appropriately. Now, look, I've talked to all the providers of AI. I mean, Amodei and Altman and Elon and everyone, all of them. And they all say that we need some guardrails, but they all have very different ideas on what that looks like. So they don't themselves even have the answer as of today. So we can't rush in and have Congress do something that would be detrimental to national security. We're going to balance this. We're going to have steady hands at the wheel, as we do on every issue. And I believe we need to summon the platform providers all to one big meeting and work this out together in the same room. They're also competitors of one another, right? So they also have a corporate responsibility to be safe in the product that they are producing. And all of this has to come together in a way that can't be haphazard or rushed.
6: Mr. Speaker, very quickly before I let you go, are you willing to cancel recess to address it? And do you think unregulated AI is a threat to humanity?
9: I think I just answered that question. I think we've got to have meaningful regulation that does not smother American innovation. Now, the how to solve that equation, no one knows yet. We're not going to rush in and pass a piece of legislation

0: This week from ABC News is coming up on C-SPAN Radio, but right now, here's part of Washington Journal from Sunday.
1: We're joined now in studio by our two guests for a political roundtable, our first guest of the day. We have Republican pollster and strategist BJ Martino and Democratic strategist Martha McKenna. Good morning to you both.
2: Good morning. Thanks for being here.
1: We just spent the last hour talking about AI, so I'd love to just get your thoughts on that and how it's kind of factoring into the political landscape. BJ, I'll start with you. What do you think about this, especially as we've seen from the Trump administration an embrace of AI, an encouragement from the president, from Treasury Secretary Scott Bessent saying, we can't fall behind, embrace these data centers, don't, you know, worry about the concerns even being mapped out by these AI leaders. Do you think that's the right approach for your party?
3: Well, what I think is when I ask voters about these sorts of issues, there is more concern about AI than there is perception of the benefits of AI. And I think that comes down to where it's most tangible for voters is in the topic of data centers. That's where voters feel like they can actually have a say throughout this entire process from where AI starts to where it ends. Data centers in their neighborhoods and in their states is where they can feel like they can exert some level of pressure on the issue. And I think it's incumbent upon both the AI companies and those building data centers to make their case, to do a better job to explain to voters not just the dangers, which we've clearly heard about from some of the leaders like Dario Amodei recently, to those who can say, well, what are the true benefits that data centers can bring to communities? What are the true benefits that AI can bring, while also taking all the precautions that these leaders in the AI world are saying need to be taken right now?
1: I think your point's interesting. For folks not familiar with your background, you're a trained focus group moderator. You've conducted these for years, so you're very plugged into how voters are responding to it and seeing, you know, where the political leaders are either missing the mark or if they're on message in that case, right?
3: Well, and it's important for political leaders to not just mirror public opinion, right? It is our leader's job to try to lead public opinion. Mm-hmm. And so there are times and issues where you have to have your ear to the ground of what voters are actually saying and thinking and feeling right now. But then political leaders also have to be the ones to drive the agenda and to help shift that public opinion over time if it is appropriate. Mm-hmm. If how important AI is going to be, not just for us domestically, but internationally, I think it is important for our leaders to make sure they get it right. But understanding and taking into account where public opinion is. And that's been my job listening to voters for over 25 years now.
1: It's an interesting perch. Martha, you've obviously been in the business for a long time, but at one point, former political director of the Democratic Senatorial Campaign Committee. There's obviously a ton of key Senate races happening this fall. I've kept a close eye on the one in Ohio, for instance, where former Democratic Senator Sherrod Brown has been hammering current Senator John Husted over data centers, saying he's the face of data centers, and Republicans have issued a warning saying that messaging seems to be piercing through. What stands out to you from your perch about how your party is handling the conversation of AI? Because we had a caller on from Pennsylvania earlier who noticed that Governor Josh Shapiro bear-hugged data centers and then backed away from them as public sentiment grew against them. So what stands out?
2: I think that one of the most interesting things to me is, while certainly data centers and AI is part of the conversation in the U.S. Senate races, as you mentioned, in Ohio and in a number of places, what's most interesting to me right now is these local elected officials, county executives and mayors, who are really on the front lines of public opinion here. As data centers are a concern, as BJ said, for voters, it's the county executives and the mayors who are on the front lines who have to pull the brakes here and say, hold on, we are going to slow this down. We're going to have a moratorium. We're going to have a moment. We're going to evaluate. Because I think the anger in communities about data centers, it is the front line. But now, it's moved very quickly. Over the last few weeks, even just a few months, this is an issue. AI and data centers has permeated all the way up to the U.S. Senate races. As you mentioned, in Ohio, I do think Sherrod Brown was on the front edge of this in the spring, sort of understanding how angry people were, how concerned they were that this was a technology that was moving too quickly. Mm-hmm. It was having sort of a number of unintended consequences. And frankly, it felt like it was being pushed by big tech that were big tech executives that were not part of these local communities in Ohio and in, you know, suburban communities across the country. These are New York or Silicon Valley tech executives who were really pushing, moving very quickly. Voters said, hold on a second here. So let's slow this down. And to their credit, a lot of Democratic elected officials on the front lines here said, let's slow down. I do think it is getting to a place where Democrats and Republicans are taking a deep breath to figure out, voters are angry, voters are worried, what can we do to meet the moment?
1: We had a few people weigh in the last hour expressing frustration just with how old members of Congress are, and hearing somebody like Bernie Sanders be a leading voice on this, but be in his mid-80s. I pointed out that Chuck Schumer, the Senate Democratic leader, still carries around a flip phone, that President Trump only started sending text messages a couple of years ago. From your perch, do you think it hurts politically to see older leaders of your party trying to say, oh yeah, we understand this issue, or we're catching up? Do you think at all that you guys have an advantage over the Republicans? Because age is kind of a factor for both parties in this context.
2: Yes, I was pleased to see President Obama come forward on this and sort of issue this call to Democrats just today over the weekend, saying, you know, we have to take the lead here. As we go into 2028, we have to be talking about this. We have to have a more expansive policy and understanding of the impacts of AI on communities and in the short term and the long term. So I do think you have leaders on the Hill who are learning quickly, who are moving rapidly to try to figure out what's going on. But the truth of it is, everyone, young, old, middle-aged like myself, everyone's trying to figure out this technology and understand what's happening, because it is moving at an incredibly rapid pace.
1: Mm. If you're just tuning in, we're speaking with Martha McKenna, a Democratic strategist, and BJ Martino, a Republican pollster and strategist. There are some other topics I want to get your thoughts on. Obviously, the AI conversation has been kind of dire the last few days, so we wanted to start with that. But there was this midterm convention, the first of its kind, a couple of days ago that happened in Dallas, Texas. There's a headline from The Hill that says, Trump implores GOP to pretend he's on November ballot at first night of midterm convention. We heard from the president both nights, and he made very clear, while he's not technically on the ballot, he wants his supporters to pretend that he is. BJ, you weren't at the convention, but what did you make of it? Do you think it was a worthwhile use of time and resources? Was the president's message something that broke through?
3: Well, I don't think that a midterm convention, and we've never done anything like this before, is the same as a presidential convention. Mm-hmm. We can't think of it the same way. Presidential conventions are about talking to those in the middle, those swing voters, getting through the what we call the earned media, going through the traditional press media to get to those voters who don't necessarily pay attention, but they show up for presidential years. In this case, I believe this convention was about talking to the Republican base. We've seen in last year's elections in Virginia and New Jersey, we've seen in some special elections and some of the data, that Republicans just aren't as engaged as Democratic voters are at this time in terms of voting in November and engagement in this election. And so a midterm convention targeted at the Trump voting Republican base is something that is a good idea and something that needs to be done to help get that turnout, which is ultimately, you know, there's two different aspects to our campaigns. There's persuading the middle, the truly persuadable, and then it's engaging your base and motivating them to show up. So from that perspective, I think that was the goal, and from that perspective is a part of solving that puzzle for Republicans. Mm.
1: Martha, I want to play a clip from President Trump's speech on Wednesday night, arguably the biggest headline, this financial dividend he's promoting. So I want to play that. Mm-hmm. It's about a minute long, and then I want to ask you something about it after.
4: Because we've done so well, and because our country is making so much money, that only I can make this promise to you. And here is my promise. If the Republicans win the House of Representatives and the United States Senate, both of them, because of our economic, tremendous economic success, like in history we've never had anything like what's happening, but because of our tremendous strength and success economically, I will issue a dividend to every adult citizen in the United States of America for $5,000.

0: much like a successful company will do a cash distribution to its shareholders, or like last year when I gave our great members of the military 1776, remember?
1: All right, so Martha, he's calling it the Trump dividend. This is not the first time in the last year and a half he has promised or thought up the idea of some type of dividend. There was one for Doge, there was one related to healthcare, there was another one related to tariffs. But, as you both know, affordability is one of the top issues for folks. So, what's your take on this? Was this smart? Is this a sideshow? Is it an attempt to kind of get the mic back from your party on the affordability front?
2: I think it is a bit of a sideshow. I think that the American people don't believe they're going to get a $5,000 check from the president. No matter who wins the election, good, bad for Republicans, there's no chance that we're going to receive checks. This is, as you said, we've been promised a number of different dividend checks that haven't ever arrived. And I think the other piece of the clip that you showed was the president bragging about the tremendous economic success. And that's where this whole argument falls flat, because gas prices are up, healthcare costs are up, grocery prices are up, utility bills are up. Back to the AI data center conversation, people feel like there's a direct line between a number of policies in the Trump administration and higher costs for them. So I think, yes, the president was trying to change the subject. He was trying to rally the base and get people to come back to his side on the economy. But the hole is so deep for Republicans right now on the economy. The American people are just feeling the pinch everywhere you turn. And I don't think this promise of a $5,000 check is real. I almost think it's laughable. I don't think that people are taking it seriously at all. And on top of that, there's a conversation within the Republican Party, certainly Democrats are very aware of it, about the ballooning national debt. So you have interest rates going up, possibly even going up again this week. People know that we are in dire economic situation, and that the idea that a check is going to solve the problem is a joke. And frankly, the checks are never even going to arrive. So the check is in the mail. I think you're going to see at the election time, people are going to really vote on the economy. And I think Republicans have a very big problem with it right now.
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5: AI doomsday.
6: 10% doesn't seem an unreasonable estimate that AI could kill all humans.
5: Yes. The CEOs of Anthropic, OpenAI, and Elon Musk call for a slowdown in the development of artificial intelligence.
7: We don't have months. We don't have years. We got to move now.
5: After a whistleblower's warning that the technology could kill us all by the end of the decade, send shockwaves around the world. And...
0: So I'm asking you to pretend that I'm on the ballot. I'm on the ballot.
5: The president takes center stage at the GOP convention with a dubious promise.
0: $5,000 for every adult citizen in our country.
8: The dividend is not happening.
5: As gas prices surge and the unpopular war drags on.
9: This bizarre Republican midterm convention here can't paper over the fact that Republicans have done nothing to earn your vote.
5: This morning, House Democratic Leader Hakeem Jeffries and Republican Congressman Mike Lawler join us live. And 9/11 hero.
10: The look on his face was one of shock, confusion, pain.
5: 25 years after America's darkest day, Martha Raddatz has the powerful story of the man who ran into the fire to save a complete stranger.
4: From ABC News, it's This Week. Here now, George Stephanopoulos.
5: Good morning and welcome to This Week. A week in which extreme worry about the existential risk of AI went mainstream. It began with the resignation of AI researcher Jacob Coxon, who walked away from Anthropic, warning the industry is gambling with our lives, developing a technology that could kill us all. Other AI insiders have been sounding the alarm for years. This time it broke through, rocking the internet, sparking urgent conversations around kitchen tables, corporate boardrooms, and the halls of Congress. And just yesterday, the CEOs of two of the biggest AI companies, Dario Amodei of Anthropic and Sam Altman of OpenAI, agreed publicly that AI development must slow down. The big question now, will that actually happen before it's too late? Chief Business Correspondent Rebecca Jarvis starts us off.
11: Tech titan and Anthropic CEO Dario Amodei reacting Saturday after a former Anthropic employee's dire warning this week set off a wave of concern over artificial intelligence's rapid growth.
12: People essentially are aware that the work they are currently doing, if we don't slow down, could lead to AI takeover by the end of the decade.
11: Amodei responding to that possibility.
13: So instead of saying, you know, it's a 10% chance, that sounds like it's a roll of the dice, I think it's much more illuminating to say, well, that forks into different paths. And if we take the right paths, then the chance of something going wrong is very low. If we take the wrong paths, then the chance of something going wrong could be even higher than that.
11: And in a stunning letter titled, We Must Pace the Frontier, Amodei writing that, over the last few months, I have become convinced that fully addressing the risks requires even more prudence, and that we must slow the pace at which we improve the capabilities of AI models. With OpenAI chief Sam Altman posting in a response, I agree with Dario that we need to pace the frontier. Committing to having independent evaluators with employee-like access is a great idea, and we will do the same. In his letter, Amodei saying his fears stem from the pace at which AI has advanced drastically faster in recent months, plus that incident earlier this summer when OpenAI agents hacked AI startup Hugging Face. He also expressed concern that in 6 to 12 months, a swarm of bots could take over the entire internet. Hours before that letter, the Wall Street Journal reporting a previously unknown hack 2 months earlier, where OpenAI agents launched a cyber attack against a popular coding service called RubyGems. An OpenAI spokeswoman telling the Wall Street Journal they continue to investigate as part of our broader review of agent activity during training and evaluation. Anthropic this week also releasing a harrowing report, saying they stopped several possible incidents this year where scientists allegedly plotted to use its AI models to develop biological weapons, saying biological misuse is one of the most serious risks of frontier AI models. Without the correct safeguards, such capabilities could have catastrophic consequences. The report also highlighting incidents of people using Anthropic's chatbot Claude in an effort to potentially develop software for weapons design, including firearms, missiles, armed drones, bombs, and other munitions, with cases identified originating from China, Russia, and Yemen. In the report, Anthropic said they couldn't establish whether or not the searches were done for a legitimate or nefarious purpose. In another specific instance, Anthropic identified an Iranian threat actor using Claude to develop targeting recommendations against U.S. naval forces in the region. But Amodei expressing concerns over grinding AI advancements to a complete halt.
13: If we go too slow, I still believe that the wrong people will be in charge of the technology. And you know, that, again, will bring the probability of things going wrong very high.
11: It comes after a grave warning Tuesday from Jacob Coxon, a former OpenAI and Anthropic employee who quit his job as a researcher at Anthropic just months after he started. Coxon, in a post on X, writing, "Neither company is acting responsibly. The people building AI earnestly believe that it could kill us all by the end of the decade." With Evan Hubinger, a safety researcher at Anthropic, responding, writing, "Coxon is correct. We really do earnestly believe AI could kill all humans. I personally think it is greater than 10% within the next decade." The warnings breaking through in a way few have previously, drawing the attention of A-list celebrities, including Sheryl Crow and Matt Damon, and politicians on both sides of the aisle.
7: You don't have to be a genius to say, hey, stop that development.
14: Do you have any concerns about AI leading to human extinction?
15: No, I don't have any. I have concerns that if we don't win AI, we're going to be put in a very bad position.
5: Thanks, Rebecca Jarvis, for that. And we are joined now by the man who started this debate, Jacob Coxon. Jacob, thank you for joining us this morning. Are you getting the kind of response you hoped for when you announced your resignation on Tuesday?
16: So I wasn't actually hoping for any big response, really. It was exceptionally surprising to see the level of engagement with the tweet. And I think it was really indicative of the moment being ripe for this sort of chat.
5: What do you make of your former boss, Terry Amodei's essay yesterday, talking about slowing down the pace of development?
16: I think it's great. It's very exciting. And I think this is a substantial step towards the what I was talking about, needing some sort of slowdown between the people building the different AIs. Although the one thing it's maybe missing is in terms of the current proposal, is more engagement with China.
5: Hey, what would that look like?
16: What does the potential
5: engagement with China? Engagement with China. What needs to be done with China?
16: I really don't know the details of foreign policy, as it were, but I do hope that the people in China who are looking at the same problems as we are, so they're trying to build the same technology, will come to the same conclusion that it has to be done in a measured manner, and it should be easy to cooperate on some sort of mutual slowing.
5: What difference will this third-party monitoring, the independent auditors that Mr. Amadei is talking about, what difference will that make inside the companies?
16: So I would guess it'll make it a lot easier to have... So inside the companies, it'll slow the ability to produce these frontier models, probably. It'll also ensure that there's substantially more transparency into exactly what goes wrong if there is some sort of incident. And I think it'll also allow for trust between the labs to a much greater extent if people can rely on verification from these trusted third parties.
5: And how do you respond to those who say this is a somewhat cynical marketing ploy, that the leaders of OpenAI, the leaders of Anthropic, want to lock in their market advantage, slow development for everybody else?
16: So I think actually taking this sort of measure is actively harmful for the leading frontier labs. They're slowing themselves down more than they're slowing their competitors down. So if anything, this is burning an advantage in order to stay safe.
5: How widespread is the sentiment inside the companies that you expressed publicly on Tuesday? We're starting to hear more about right now. When you were talking to your colleagues day in, day out, is this the kind of thing that was top of mind?
16: So it's definitely not top of mind day in, day out. Day in, day out, if you're working on the tech, then you're sort of head down trying to do coding, programming. There's not enough time to be constantly thinking about the risks, but definitely I've noticed that in recent months, it comes up more and more often. So no matter where you are in the company, probably around, you know, a couple of times a week, I guess, there'll be some sort of conversation around the big risks of the technology.
5: What was the last straw for you? What made you think, I have to get out?
16: So there actually wasn't a single last straw. It really was a kind of continuous process of realization that I was genuinely not happy with the way things were going. And I needed to make like a significant change. So there were a few contributing incidents over months, but there was no like single catalyst that led to me quitting.
5: Which scenario worries you the most?
16: Honestly, I think the concept of building a superintelligence is, well, it's been likened to summoning an alien species. So I think thinking about it in terms of an alien mind that we don't fully understand is pretty terrifying, even without any concrete scenario.
5: You've had people like Senator Bernie Sanders call for a ban on this artificial superintelligence, but is that even possible?
16: I'm not sure. Again, I really, I don't know what could and couldn't be implemented. I think, well, it's definitely physically possible to implement a ban on artificial superintelligence if there was cooperation between all the countries. Whether or not an actual ban is a good idea is like up for discussion. I certainly agree with the proposals for slowing down seem like a very sensible first step.
5: For everyone watching now, for everyone who might be as terrified as you've been at different times, what's the one thing you hope that everyone takes away from this debate, and what kind of response do you think would be most important right now?
16: I think probably the most important thing to take away is no matter what you're currently doing, AI is going to have probably a significant impact on your life, and it's pretty important to keep your eyes open about the direction things are heading and not necessarily leave it all up to the people that are building it, because, you know, they want engagement. The people building the technology want to have conversations with people, and in fact, it's been one of the main sticking points over the last few years has been the inability to wake people up about the danger that they're creating.
5: Let's hope that has changed. Jacob Coxon, thanks very much. Bringing up the latest now in the midterms, less than 8 weeks away after that unconventional midterm convention where President Trump told his party to make the midterms a referendum on him. Very much in character, but a risky strategy given Trump's record low poll numbers. Chief White House correspondent Mary Bruce was on the scene in Dallas.
17: With the midterms just 51 days away, both parties barreling towards November's high-stakes elections.
0: So I'm asking you to pretend that I'm on the ballot. I'm on the ballot.
9: Donald Trump is hoping that a flashy primetime event will make you forget that, well, his trade war is killing costs for families at the grocery store.
17: In Dallas this week, Republicans hosting their first ever midterm convention with little reference to the war in Iran or its ripple effects on the economy.
0: This has been the most successful 2 years financially and every other way in the history of the presidency.
17: By the end of the week, diesel hitting an all-time high, $6.12 a gallon, affecting the cost of just about everything you buy. The price of gasoline also rising, hitting $4.30 per gallon, the highest since the end of May. And late Friday, new concern about prices going up even further. Saudi Arabia shutting down a pipeline that bypasses the Strait of Hormuz after repeated attacks by the Houthis. Trump facing near record low approval ratings and well aware the cost of living is a top issue for voters, making an unprecedented offer to pay every American $5,000 if Republicans win both chambers of Congress.
0: $5,000 for every adult citizen in our country.
17: He did not say how he would come up with the roughly $1.3 trillion he'd need to pay every American adult, or how that would even work. Democrats say that the president's pitch is nothing more than a stunt.
8: The dividend is not happening. He promised a dividend on the tariffs. That didn't happen. He promised a dividend on Doge. That didn't happen.
17: Some Republicans pushing back on the idea. Maine Senator Susan Collins calling it extraordinarily costly. Adding tax and spending decisions should not appear to be tied to election results. Senate Majority Leader John Thune sounding skeptical.
18: Would you have enough votes to pass a $5,000 dividend to every American?
19: Well, that's a good question, Dana, and we'll cross that bridge when we come to it.
5: Thanks to Mary Bruce for that. We're joined now by the House Democratic Leader, Hakeem Jeffries. Mr. Leader, thank you for coming in this morning. We want to talk about the convention in a second, but let's start with AI and these remarkable warnings we're getting this week. I know you met with President Obama and talked about this issue earlier this week. What do Democrats think need to be done right now?
20: Well, we certainly need to begin to act urgently to address the challenges that exist. And unfortunately, Republicans have abandoned their responsibility. So under Speaker Mike Johnson, he killed a bipartisan task force this Congress that was prepared to do the serious work necessary to try to erect the guardrails to protect the health, the safety, the well-being of the American people. So what we did as Democrats was to begin last December a commission on artificial intelligence and innovation economy so we could evaluate the steps that needed to be done and then present an aggressive framework, which we're in the process of doing, so that Congress can act on behalf of the American people.
5: But do we even have time for that? You've got some of your colleagues like Representative Ro Khan and other Democrats saying Congress should come back in right now, take urgent action right now, don't go back for the midterm elections until they've done something.
20: I agree with my colleagues that we actually need to act urgently. And unfortunately, House Republicans have effectively canceled the last 2 weeks of the legislative session scheduled for this month, which is something that they've repeatedly done. We should take decisive action now so that we can slow down, as the CEOs have recently acknowledged, slow down the pace of development in order to protect the American people and ensure that AI is proceeding safely.
5: What is decisive action? Senator Bernie Sanders, as I said, has called for a ban on artificial superintelligence. Your colleague Ted Lieu of California says there needs to be a kill switch inside the companies. Are you for those?
20: Well, we'll have that conversation this week upon our return. We're going to meet as a caucus on Tuesday morning, and a high priority will be action on artificial intelligence.
5: Okay, let's turn to the midterm convention, the president's $5,000 promise. If Democrats take control next year, is that

0: It wasn't a serious proposal that was presented by Donald Trump. He's broken every promise that he's presented. Donald Trump promised to actually lower costs on day one. Costs haven't gone down. They've gone up. Donald Trump promised not to start endless wars in the Middle East, but to stop them, and then turned around and did the exact opposite in Iran. Donald Trump even promised to love and cherish Medicaid and then enacted the largest cut to Medicaid in American history. As Democrats, we're going to focus on aggressively driving down the high cost of living and fighting for an affordable America, because the cost of living in this country is way too high. Republicans have made the situation worse. Democrats are going to act aggressively.
1: Democrats aren't much more popular than Republicans right now. And the president and his allies at the convention this week tried to argue that you're the party of communism. Let's take a look.
2: Remember during the last State of the Union, I said, our country will never be a socialist country. I was right. It's going to be a communist country if they win. You know what they did? They dropped socialism. They went right for the big one. And all I'm asking in this election is that you stand with me. Together, we will defeat communism in America once and for all.
1: Worried that attack might cut?
0: Not at all. One thing that Donald Trump did say at the midterm convention that was interesting is to pretend as if he's on the ballot. Mr. President, we don't have to pretend. You are actually on the ballot. Your failed economy is on the ballot. The cost of living crisis is on the ballot. The fact that you've gotten us involved in a reckless and costly war of choice in the Middle East that has skyrocketed gas prices, that's on the ballot. Ripping health care away from millions of Americans is on the ballot. The Trump tariffs, which have increased costs on everyday Americans by thousands of dollars per year, are on the ballot. Donald Trump is absolutely on the ballot in November, and the American people are going to send a message loudly and clearly on Election Day that even Donald Trump cannot ignore.
1: The internet activist Hassan Piker was also front and center at this convention in Dallas this week, particularly his comment that America deserved 9/11. How should Democrats handle him?
0: Well, I've been very clear in terms of my denunciation of him and the aggressive, in some cases, anti-Semitic remarks that he's issued, as have other Democratic candidates all across the country. Now, what's interesting is in terms of who's going to be on the ballot, George, in November, we've got extraordinary candidates. We've got combat veterans like Kate Conley and Rebecca Bennett. We've got doctors. We've got nurses. We have engineers. We have farmers. We have union leaders. We've got firefighters. We've got police officers. We have a hostage negotiator. We have a Tejano music superstar in the Rio Grande Valley, and even a smoke jumper in Montana. These are extraordinary candidates. Their names will appear on the ballot. They've got incredible patriotic life experiences, and their commitment to public service is going to speak for itself.
1: You've taken some heat from progressives in the party, including from many who align with the Democratic Socialists. Are you confident that you'll actually be Speaker if the Democrats win?
0: Well, we're focused right now on taking back control of the House of Representatives. That is the only mission that's important, so we can lower the high cost of living, lower the cost of gas, lower the cost of groceries, lower the cost of housing, certainly fight to make health care affordable for every single American, and combat the unprecedented corruption that's been unleashed on the American people, and beginning on day one, hold the crooks accountable. We've made clear, George, that if someone has been screwing over the American people, shortchanging the American people, or stealing from the American people, they're going to be held accountable under a Democratic majority.
1: You said hold the crooks accountable. Does that mean that the House is going to be pursuing impeachment proceedings on day one?
0: No, we haven't ruled anything in, and we haven't ruled anything out in terms of impeachment. As it relates to accountability, what we're going to do, led by Jamie Raskin and House Committee Democrats on the Judiciary Committee, as well as House Democrats on the Oversight Committee, led by Robert Garcia, both of them are doing a tremendous job. We've got to follow the facts, apply the law, be guided by the Constitution, and then let the chips fall where they may, in the best interest of the American people, so that the House, once again, can function like a separate and co-equal branch of government and a check and balance on an out-of-control executive branch.
1: On that theme, a lot of Democrats had raised questions about the activities, the private business activities of Jared Kushner. Was it a mistake for you to meet with him?
0: No, listen, I'm of the view that if we're going to be committed to actually solving problems on behalf of the American people, including, by the way, passing the housing affordability bill in this Congress that became law as a result of bipartisan work led by Maxine Waters in the House and Elizabeth Warren in the Senate, they're going to be

0: times that you have to speak with people on the other side of the aisle, even individuals who you strongly disagree with on the overwhelming majority of issues.
1: And if the number one issue is the cost of living right now, what do Democrats do on day one about that?
0: Well, listen, there's a variety of different things that we're going to have to do. We have to end the Trump tariffs because we know the Trump tariffs have increased costs on everyday Americans by thousands of dollars per year. We've got to stop this reckless and costly war of choice in Iran, which has skyrocketed gas prices to the highest levels, for instance, on Labor Day ever seen in the United States of America. We've certainly got to fix our broken healthcare system and do the type of things like restoring the Affordable Care Act tax credits, which have increased costs on everyday Americans by thousands of dollars per year, in some cases up to $1,000 per month in ways that are unaffordable for people who can no longer be able to go see a doctor when they need one. These are some of the things that I think we can begin to do, but it's going to have to be a bold, aggressive legislative effort that we sustain, not just for the first 100 days, but for the first year and the entirety of the Congress.
1: It's almost certainly going to have to take some cooperation from President Trump. He went on Fox News this week and said he thinks he can make deals with you. Do you see areas where cooperation is possible?
0: Well, I think, look, we've said from the very beginning of this Congress, if the other side of the aisle is willing to find the common ground necessary to decisively address the fact that everyday Americans are drowning in this Republican economy, working hard, playing by the rules, can't thrive and can barely survive, then we're committed to actually trying to find that common ground, as we just recently did with the housing affordability bill that is now law.
1: Hakeem Jeffries, thanks for your time this morning.
0: Thanks, George.
1: Public response from one of its most vulnerable House members when we come back.
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3: Please raise your right hand. I pledge to the greatest president in the history of the United States that loves us so much he can't even breathe, that I will go out with my family, my friends. I'll do it anyway. I don't care if I'm registered or not. I'm going to try and cheat like hell like they do.
1: President Trump at the midterm convention this week. We're joined now by Republican Congressman Mike Lawler of New York. Congressman, thanks for joining us this morning. Do you pledge your allegiance to Donald Trump?
4: I pledge my allegiance to my constituents, which I always have. It's why I've been rated among the most bipartisan and effective members of Congress. I've been praised by presidents of both parties, including Joe Biden and Donald Trump, because I work to get things done. You know, my best friend in Congress is a Democrat, Josh Gottheimer. And we work tirelessly on issues that matter to our constituents and the American people, including AI, where we are leading on Stop Rogue AI Agents Act and the Chat Act to protect children and require age verification. And, you know, it's funny, Hakeem Jeffries brought up the housing bill. I was the lead on that. Six of my bills were signed into law under that bipartisan housing package, which will actually increase supply, cut red tape, increase access to capital, and reduce overall costs. You know, Hakeem spent a lot of time in the last segment railing about Republicans. Both of us are from New York. Democrats control everything in New York, and yet we have the highest tax burden, the worst business climate. We lead the nation in out-migration. Utility costs are up 58% in New York because they shut down nuclear power, blocked natural gas, banned pipelines. People are leaving in droves. I agree. There's an affordability crisis. And there's a lot we have to do as a country, whether it is permitting reform on the national stage, whether it is tackling our broken health care system. You know, since Obamacare took effect, premiums are up 150%. Something's obviously not working. So we have to put the rhetoric aside, the nonsense aside, and actually focus on addressing the issues facing the American people on housing, on health care, on
1: energy.
4: That's been
1: Jeffries.
4: My focus as a member of Congress.
1: Well, he also mentioned the Medicaid cuts that you voted for when you voted for the president's tax and spending bill last year.
4: Yeah, let's
1: your
4: talk
1: opponents
4: about
1: say
4: that.
1: It's going to hurt your constituents, throw people off health care.
4: No, first of all, under the Biden administration, Medicaid doubled because they eased the requirements for access. And the fact is, what we did was put in place common sense reforms to slow the rate of growth. We put in eligibility verification, speeding it up twice a year, citizenship verification to make sure illegals, like in the state of New York, are not collecting Medicaid benefits, work requirements for able-bodied adults without dependent children. That's something Bill Clinton and Democrats championed in the 90s. And by the way, Democrats voted for under Joe Biden when we increased work requirements on SNAP. Democrats voted for it just 2 years ago. Even with all of the common sense reforms, George, Medicaid is still growing by 25%. We are protecting the Medicaid system for the disabled, for our seniors, for our single mothers, for children, precisely who the system was intended to support.
1: Do you support this $5,000 dividend that the president talked about this week? And if so, why haven't Republicans already passed it?
4: You know, George, I support putting money back in the pockets of hardworking Americans, which is why we passed the single largest tax cut in American history. It's why I fought to lift the cap on salt from 10,000 to 40,000, standing up to President Trump on that issue, delivering the largest tax cut for my constituents, putting more than $4,000 back in their pockets. So whether you talk about tax cuts, whether you talk about dividends,
1: but I asked you about the president's $5,000 dividend.
4: Hold on.
1: Do you support
4: whether
1: that
4: you
1: or
4: talk
1: not?
4: About,
1: it's a yes
4: I
1: or no question.
4: Whether you no, George, it's not a yes or no. Here's the answer. Whether you call it a tax cut, a stimulus, which is what the Biden administration did, and you said that was the greatest anti-poverty program since the New Deal when Biden passed the stimulus check. So obviously you don't have a problem when they're handing money back to the American people through a stimulus check, or you call it a dividend. The question is, how do you pay for it? How do you be able to pass the legislation to put more money back in the pockets of hardworking Americans? That's the objective. We should all be wanting to do that, to put the issue of affordability front and center and ease the burden on Americans. We saw cumulative inflation under Joe Biden of 21%. We are still clawing our way through it. It is a challenge. I don't think anybody would dispute that. But we have made progress. The economy is growing. Over 1 million private sector jobs have been created over the last year and a half. The size and scope of the federal government is shrinking after the Biden administration exploded it, increasing federal spending by $5 trillion. So there's more to do, George. But whether you call it a stimulus check or a dividend, the question is, how do you pay for it? That's my focus. We have a $40 trillion debt, and we have to be serious about tackling that.
1: Are you convinced that President Trump's going to accept the results of these elections? And will you and your fellow colleagues pledge to follow through and certify the winners who were certified by local officials?
4: I have always accepted the results of the election. I always will. As I said previously, Joe Biden won in 2020 and Donald Trump won in 2024. The American people make the ultimate determination of our elections. I will always support the outcome of that.
1: Congressman, thanks for your time this morning. Roundtable's up next. We'll be right back.
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1: Back with the Roundtable, joined by former New Jersey Governor Chris Christie, former DNC Chair Donna Brazile, National Review Editor Ramesh Ponuru, and Vox.com Editorial Director Asit Herndon. And I want to start with AI, Chris. I wonder if we're going to look back at this week when it finally did seem to hit critical mass, this debate about AI, and realize that AI and dealing with AI is really the number one public policy issue of our time.
5: It is, George. And look, when the developers are losing control and sounding the alarms, that's a problem, right? Because these guys have been pedal to the metal, you know, with blinders on for a long time. And I think there needs to be a focus on the regulations to require technical solutions to these problems. This is not a governmental fix. This is the government telling technology, you need to come to us with a fix that we find to be satisfactory. And the White House has been completely disengaged from this, and quite frankly, so is Congress. And so I hope they all wake up, because, you know, I don't want to see them singing on the front steps of the Capitol after there's been a tragedy if they're going to do nothing at all about trying to fix it when people are sounding the alarms now.
1: We did hear from President Obama this week, at least at these fundraisers held in Manhattan with Hakeem Jeffries. And I've been thinking about this. I've been thinking back to my time in the White House, to looking back at all those former presidents, yes, who were at the 9/11 memorial services on Friday. And I have to imagine that any one of them, Republican or Democrat, by this point would have gone to the country Oval Office address saying this is what needs to be done.
6: I thought earlier last year when President Trump announced a task force inside the White House, that the White House would take the lead. But what we're seeing right now is state leaders are taking the lead all over the country. Over 109 laws have passed across the country. Gavin Newsom has to make a big decision over the next couple of days. Plus, there are 29 states that have imposed some kind of moratorium or some restrictions on building these data centers. If Congress cannot figure out guardrails, the administration is basically saying we're competing against China, so let's go straight ahead. But meanwhile, the insiders, George, what scares me is that it says they're going to kill us within the next decade. Well, is that 3.5 years away? So we're on a clock. And no one is paying attention.
1: I mean, I think one of the scary things is they don't really even know how bad the problem is, even inside the companies. But we've never seen anything like this, Ramesh, where you have the leaders of the companies saying, please stop us from doing what we're doing.
7: Yeah. Right. And I think it would be reckless to disregard those warnings. But there's also the problem, if they're not on top of it, then educated members of the public aren't really on top of it. And then there's members of Congress and members of the administration on the outer circle, and they are totally unprepared for this debate. They're unprepared for the debate being as multifaceted as it is, because people are concerned about jobs, but they're also concerned about these existential risks. They're concerned about the effects on their children. Congressman Lawler talked about regulating how AI chatbots talk to kids. That's a consensus issue, and yet Congress hasn't been able to act even on that.
0: That, to me, is the really important part. We're seeing both an elite and grassroots consensus at this point. You have the CEOs from AI companies over the last week, but on the campaign trail, we hear mass calls for Congress to step in, for the president to focus on them. And as the former governor said, the president's out to lunch on this, and I think the public knows that. And so that's why we're seeing this kind of increased frustration. It's because, you know, I interviewed Congressman Jim Clyburn over the summer, and he told me he had not heard of ChatGPT until the week before. And so wow. I think that speaks to the reasons why Congress feels so distant from this issue, because they are.
1: If they're out there on the campaign trail now, they're not going to feel distant from it. This is a real grassroots rebellion going on.
5: Yeah, you can feel it. You can feel it. This is a parents at their kids' soccer games issue, in the same way it's an issue inside universities and in other places in the tech world. And so, look, you know, this is where intellectual curiosity matters, George. And one of the things that you just mentioned about the former presidents, you know, I would say that Bush and Clinton and Obama were all very intellectually curious presidents. And the lack of intellectual curiosity right now inside the White House really hurts it, because this is a tough issue. And you got to take the time to dig in and read and learn and bring experts in. This is hard work. This is the hard work of the presidency. This isn't a rally in Dallas. This is hard work, and we need, if not the president's not going to do it, then some of the leaders of Congress have to.
7: Well, you know, this is a presidency and a White House that have been so economically interventionist in very foolish ways, area after area. But this one place where actually some regulation could be useful is where they're taking a pure free market line that I think is both irresponsible and not politically sustainable.
6: Well, China, you know, Mr. Xi is coming here on September 24th. The president has an opportunity to start talking about guardrails so that the United States don't feel like they're going to be, I don't know, slowed down. This is a great opportunity for the president to, I guess, study up and get ready for an important conversation. China is already thinking about guardrails. We're not thinking about it, because we don't want to be the country that slows down development when AI is about economic growth, it's about jobs, and of course it's about national security.
1: Let's talk about the midterms now. When we saw Hakeem Jeffries here, he seemed pretty happy with the fact that President Trump wanted to make himself the center of this election right now. But I wonder if, even if it's unconventional, even though the president's approval ratings are in the low 30s, that it might be a strategy born of necessity, because Republicans can't run away from Donald Trump anyway.
0: It's definitely a strategy of necessity, because Donald Trump has Republicans in the pickle. He is both their biggest turnout driver. He's also the Democrats' biggest turnout driver. And so putting him front and center doesn't surprise me that Hakeem Jeffries thinks that's something that serves the Democratic Party. But Donald Trump's approval rating is slipping because folks have turned, he's lost credibility on his signature issue, economic handling. And so people understand that prices have gone up, that they understand that the Iran war has led to rise in oil prices. That kind of causational relationship is not hard for the regular voter to get. And so they have flipped on Donald Trump. And that's where I think his unpopularity is really driving. $5,000 dividend doesn't matter if you don't have credibility that people think you're going to follow through
1: on. You watch President Trump's social media feed, you hear him speak, you wonder if those poll numbers are even being given to him.
5: Well, and if they are, he doesn't believe them anyway. Look, I think there's a difference with what you just said, George. I don't think it is a necessity that they be front and center. You just had Mike Lawler on. no matter what Mike says, and I know him well, you think he wants Donald Trump front and center in that suburban New York district? No shot he wants it. No chance. He's doing what he needs to do to continue to be funded right now. But he doesn't want Donald Trump coming
1: to his
5: district.
1: But that's what I mean by a strategy born of necessity. They can't help it.
5: Well, but the president could if he wanted to.
7: Right.
5: And if you listen to these numbers, the Quinnipiac poll came out this week. The generic ballot right now is plus 23D.
8: Yeah.
5: Plus 23. In 2018, it was plus 11 Democrat. In 22, it was plus 9 Republican. Donald Trump's numbers are 26 points underwater. He's 33 points, as you pointed out, Ramesh, underwater on the economy, which is a new low for him. And 36 points underwater on Iran. This is a guy who should go and focus on AI in the White House, come up with some solutions that could make a Rose Garden-type strategy work for them. They're never going to be able to get rid of the connection, but he doesn't need to be front and center. But I fear for my party that his ego is going to prevent that. Now, let's give you one other example, George. Iowa. Right now in Iowa, Donald Trump is 16 points underwater. In Iowa. And they are, the Democratic gubernatorial candidate is plus 8, and the Democrat Senate candidate is plus 4.
1: Right.
5: Now, this is Iowa, and there it's not only prices, but also tariffs that are killing them.
1: But everybody thought the map was going to work against the Democrats, particularly the Senate map, but it does seem to be moving in their direction right now.
6: Look, there's no question, George. And May, when we were talking, we talked about North Carolina, we talked about Maine, we talked about Ohio, and we talked about Georgia. And now we're talking about Alaska. We're talking about Kansas. Mm-hmm. I mean, what's the matter with Kansas? They don't like Mr. Marshall. They don't like the fact that he's not speaking out against the tariff. He's not standing up for the ranchers and the farmers. We're talking about more states in play in the United States Senate than we did back in the spring. And for Hakeem Jeffries, for what it's worth, he now has at least 12 more competitive districts to focus on. So Donald Trump wants to make it all about him. We say, bring it on.
7: There are any number of things that President Trump could do to improve Republican chances this fall. Backing off on these trade wars, not launching a new one against Canada would help. Talking about affordability and the cost of living as something he's working on and not as a hoax, that would help. Talking about issues other than renovating plans in Washington, D.C. would help. The problem is he's not willing to do any of those things. All of those things would help a lot more than this dividend check, which is obviously a gimmick and which is frankly worth the vapor that it's printed
1: on. You mentioned the tariffs, Chris. It's when you look at two of the Senate seats right now, Maine and Michigan, overwhelming impact.
5: Huge. The Canadian fight is a fight that Mike Rogers and Susan Collins want nothing to do with. And broader on tariffs, Donna mentioned Kansas. I mean, the President of the United States is minus 3 right now in Kansas. I mean, look, sometimes, as you know, George, in politics, the atmosphere overwhelms the candidates. And if Roger Marshall is only plus 5 in Kansas, that means the atmosphere is starting to overwhelm the quality of the candidate, the record of the candidate, and the disposition of those people because they voted for something in Donald Trump they thought they were going to get. And now they're not getting it.
9: This is why Donald Trump was pushing so hard for redistricting earlier in this year. Republicans are trying to insulate themselves from running on Donald Trump's second term and the backlash that has produced from the public. Because that effort has failed, you now see a kind of mashed up strategy where they cannot really run on defending what has come from this White House. They want to make this a referendum on Democrats' extremism. That's not where the public is.
5: Well,
9: they understand this is a reaction to Trump's
6: tariffs. Even wiped out all of the dividends that any American could have received from his tax cuts. It has just wiped it out.
1: That's going to have to be the last word. Thank you all very much. Up next is the nation marks 25 years since September 11th attacks. Martha Raddatz brings us a remarkable story of heroism and two men bonded by tragedy at the Pentagon.
2: This week's panel includes former New Jersey Republican Governor Chris Christie, former Democratic National Committee Chair Donna Brazil, National Review Editor Ramesh Panuru, and Vox.com Editorial Director Ested Herndon. And more from this week from ABC News Now on C-SPAN Radio.
1: That is Martha Raddatz with a special reunion on Friday on the 25th anniversary of the 9/11 attacks. Navy Lieutenant Kevin Schaefer was badly injured when American Airlines Flight 77 hit the Pentagon. Army Sergeant First Class Steve Workman saved his life, and he shared his story with Martha.
8: For retired Army Sergeant First Class Steve Workman and his wife Angie, September 11th brings painful memories. These anniversaries have to be tough for both of you.
10: Mm-hmm.
11: They are. They are very hard.
12: Oh my God! Oh,
8: that was 9:03 a.m. Shock. Disbelief.
13: This is so terrible.
8: Fear spreading through Workman's Pentagon office as they tracked the tragedy in New York. But not for a minute did Workman think the Pentagon would be hit.
10: I didn't think, you know, that would ever happen. This is a fortress.
8: Then 34 minutes later, at 9:37 a.m., American Airlines Flight 77 tore through that fortress.
14: Our belief at the moment is that an aircraft has crashed into either the courtyard itself or into that particular side of the building.
10: It rattled the office space that we were in.
8: So, Steve, everybody else is leaving. You tell them to evacuate.
10: Yes, ma'am.
8: Going in.
10: Yes.
8: Smoke poured from what was left of the Navy Command Center. Fighting through the darkness and heavy smoke, Steve began searching for anyone who still might be alive.
10: I'd stop and I would yell. I came across this giant hole in the wall. That's where I found Kevin.
8: Doused in jet fuel and severely burned, Steve knew the young officer needed emergency care immediately.
10: He was sitting right there and he was just still smoldering. His uniform seemed to be burnt to his body.
8: Kevin Schaefer made a plea Workman would never forget.
10: The look on his face was one of shock, confusion, pain. And when he looked in my eyes and said, please don't let me die, I knew I couldn't.
8: Steve found a janitor with a maintenance cart and cleared a pathway, brick by brick, wheeling Kevin out of the darkness.
10: When I saw the first ambulance pull up, I said, that's us.
8: Steve commandeered the ambulance and headed for Walter Reed Hospital through the congested streets of Washington with Kevin Schaefer wailing in pain.
10: As we were backing in, the emergency department, I think there must have been 100 people out there. They grabbed him immediately and started going down to the left, and I could hear him yelling, stop, stop. And then he started saying, calling my name, saying, Steve, Steve. So I ran over there. He looked at me and said, what's your last name? So I was just like, it's Workman. It's Steve Workman, Kev. You're here at the hospital. You're going to be fine. They're going to take care of you.
8: While Steve headed back to the Pentagon, his wife was in a panic, trying to calm her two sons, but losing hope that Steve had survived the attack she was watching on television.
11: The thing that really was hitting me was, he would call me if he was okay.
8: You finally borrowed a cell phone. And when you got that, it was hours later.
11: I was so frantic in those moments. I didn't know it was him. I didn't realize it was him on the phone for a few seconds. I just didn't recognize his voice, nothing.
8: You thought he might have been gone?
11: I did. I thought he was gone, and it was just the weight of hearing his voice and the weight, it just was so overwhelming. And then I realized it was him, and I just broke down. And he said, I can't talk, but you have to know I'm okay. And then he hung up.
8: Back at the hospital with his wife Blanca soon at his side, Kevin was in the fight of his life. Nearly half of the then 29-year-old's body was deeply burned, to the bone in some places, his skin and lungs charred from fire and jet fuel, the pain all-consuming. Doctors were not sure if he'd survive.
10: They were pulling jet fuel out of his body, out of his lungs. And it was just as black as tar. And they had a device above his head where they were collecting it.
8: But Steve never stopped going. Day after painful day, he was there.
10: I told him he was going to survive, and I needed him to do that. And so I would tell him all the time, fight. Fight hard. Don't give up.
8: It took months, but Kevin was finally released from the hospital to continue his recovery at home. 6 months later, Kevin awarded a Purple Heart, Steve receiving the Soldier's Medal, the highest award of valor in peacetime. Steve and Kevin remain closer than ever, sharing a bond few can understand.
10: To watch Kevin, to manage, to monitor his growth as he is, you know, fully recovered, and watching him become a dad and a family man and a businessman, I'm proud. I'm proud of him. He's, you know, he's my little brother, and he's doing very well.
8: The two had much to talk about during this reunion. Steve's growing family, the 7 grandkids, and Steve wanted to know the latest about Kevin's 3 kids. The oldest boy, Stephen, named in honor of the man who rescued his father. For This Week, I'm Martha Raddatz.
1: Thanks to Martha for that. We'll be right back. That is all for us today. Thanks for sharing part of your Sunday with us. Check out World News Tonight, and I'll see you tomorrow on GMA.
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15: If you're just tuning in, we're speaking with Martha McKenna, a Democratic strategist, and BJ Martino, a Republican pollster and strategist. Let's bring some callers into the mix as we speak with Democratic strategist Martha McKenna and Republican pollster and strategist BJ Martino. Samuel is calling in from Wisconsin on the independent line. Good morning, Samuel. You're on with our guests.
16: Yes, good morning, folks. I'd like to ask BJ, I see they always talk about affordability and the price of gas. I thought for a perspective of things, why don't we give the price of a gallon of gas, for example, in Madrid, Spain, London, England, Rome, Italy, of the countries compared to our prices and our energy independence? I'll listen to your answer. Thank you.
17: Sure. Thank you for your question. It is difficult for a lot of voters to put their own specific circumstances in some sort of international context. They don't know how much gas is in Madrid, Spain, or in any other place in the world. But even if they did, it wouldn't change their own circumstances of their own lives right now. They're looking at their own budget. They're looking at their family. They're looking at their community. Voters don't look at statistics, they don't look at GDP numbers, they don't really look at the market in order to determine for them what it means to have a good economy or not. They look from themselves out. So looking at themselves, their family, their community. So I think messaging about how bad things are or more expensive things are in other places probably is not as effective as talking to them about their own lives and their own circumstances.
15: Mm. Let's go out to Los Angeles. Franzel is calling in on the independent line. Good morning, Franzel. You're on with us.
18: Yes, good morning, C-SPAN. I appreciate you guys having me on. It's always a pleasure. And the quick question I have for your guest here in regards to the election and AI, a quick Google search will show you that here in America, we have the majority of data centers in the world compared to even China. It's not even comparable. And so I think my question to the people here is, do you think once this message gets out that we have an enormous amount already, and what is the end goal of that, that could change the direction of this AI debate in the election? And I'll take my call off the line. Thank you.
15: Thanks. Martha, you want to take that?
19: Sure. The proliferation of these huge warehouses that have popped up across the country, some of which have contracts already to become data centers, some of which are just being built on spec in the hope that they will get a contract for data centers. You know, these are very visible reminders for people as they drive to work, as they drive to school, as they head to the grocery store, that data centers and AI and this big tech investment is right here in their community and right here in their neighborhood. And so I think that, as the caller said, we have so many data centers being built. They're being built, frankly, across the country in every kind of neighborhood across America. These are things that I do think are going to become a bit of a headache for people, for elected officials to try to regulate and to try to determine the future here, because voters see them. There is not an out of sight, out of mind issue here. This is something that's right in front of people. They're growing and they're being built. And I think that as this, discussion moves forward, I do think you're going to see more and more local, municipalities or states or regions say, hold on, slow down. We're going to take a look. They may still build data centers, but I do think you're going to see a slowing down of this as, local county councils or city councils set, you know, put some brakes on this, because I think voters are saying, we don't know enough about the water impacts here. We don't know enough about how our utility bills might go up. We don't know enough about the long-term land use and planning effects here, the noise, the slow hum. So I think that you will see a slowing down of the construction of these data centers just as local communities get organized and exert political influence from the grassroots up.
15: The numbers are really striking. We pulled up datacentermap.com. People could go look at it. But the U.S. has we're approaching 5,000. We're in the 4,700 range. Comparatively, Canada, 292. India, 305. France, 393. Mexico, 66. The U.K., 568. Not far from where we're sitting here in D.C., Virginia has become this giant hub. Did you have a thought you wanted to
17: Well, and that's the story that needs to be told specifically here in Virginia. The whole discussion about development in this country, I think, is turning out its head from what it's been several years ago. It used to be a big national company wants to come and build a plant or a data center in your community, and local officials and state officials are thinking, well, what tax incentives can we get to draw them here? And voters have started to draw a line and say, that's not the discussion we should be having. We should be having the discussion about what they are going to do for us, not what we are going to do for them. And I think that has played certainly into this data center discussion. Now, you look at Loudoun County, property taxes have gone down there. The data centers out there are paying so much in property taxes that they're paying for all those services, schools, police and firefighters, and the local homeowners seeing their property taxes go down as a result of that and are not paying higher electricity costs because they struck the right deals. I think that's the place we're going to after this election and all the rhetoric is over. As we move into 2027, I think that fundamental discussion about data centers will begin to shift. And we'll, as we start to reopen this process, be about what are you going to do for our community and what assurances we have from those big companies. Because there's a populist movement in our country, both on the right and the left, which has started to say, we don't trust these big corporations, whether they be big tech or anyone else. So we're going to hold their feet to the fire and make sure they're delivering on their promises for our local communities.
15: Yeah, it's sort of I always point back to how sometimes when you hear Vice President J.D. Vance speak and then you compare it to what Vermont Senator Bernie Sanders is saying, that economic populism, there's a lot of through lines through it, even though they represent such different wings of their parties. Let's keep some callers going. Alan from Boynton Beach, Florida, on the Democratic line. Hey there, Alan. You're on with our guests.
20: Hello. Thank you for taking my call. I'm a precinct committeeman here, and one of the things that I do is protect all the people. AI has been around since 1987. I'm in a Queens Supreme Courthouse talking as a juror to another juror, and they overheard me talking about a market crash over a two-day period. And I said that you can make more money with a computer crash then doubling the stock market 30 days before the actual crash, which is an AI program. The program was buying and selling without human integration, puts and calls. The puts and calls actually created the worst market crash at that particular time. And it's a warning. Now we have AI, and I have a serious problem. When Trump got elected, somebody sent me $75 million in one of my accounts, And then I called the bank up, the investment firm. They confirmed that $75 million was transferred. I called asked them to give me the investment company. I called the investment company. I said, why did you do that? And they said, well, we'll get back to you. They never got back to me. Okay. 5 days later, they took out the over $75 million. The reason I think that happened is when I testified at one of the hearings here in Palm Beach County, they left out a key component called geospatial software. Geospatial software prevents gerrymandering. It exposes it. And they hired two programmers to use the mapping programs without that in there. So my concern is that technology needs to be addressed. We have to have good legislation, regardless of party affiliation. Democrats and Republicans have to work together to protect all the people. And can you imagine if you had a market crash of 25% like it happened in 1987? Mm-hmm. You have tens of billions of dollars of profits from certain people that are doing puts and calls, and that has to be addressed. So,
15: Alan,
20: thank you.
15: Let's hope we all get $75 million in our bank accounts one day.
17: Yeah, that'd be the last time you see any of us here if we all each get $75 million. But I think there is, you know, the concerns about sort of algorithmic trading, which has happened for a long time. I think that's what you're seeing in some of these concerns that the AI executives are beginning to raise, is that these frontier models that are being developed have the capacity to act on their own and do some things that could be harmful. I think we also have to think about the potential for good here. And so there is that benefit. We do have to think about what our foreign adversaries are doing with these frontier models. So it's an incredibly difficult balance that we're trying to strike here as a country when it comes to making sure that we have the models that allow us to compete and potentially do all these wonderful things. You know, the potential in healthcare, I think, is particularly something that we should be looking at. But at the same time, making sure that these frontier models don't go off the rails.
15: Martha, what do you think of BJ's point just in that, you know, the Republicans often bring up the fact that we can't fall behind to China. President Xi Jinping is going to be here in a couple of weeks meeting with President Trump. Do you think there's risk from your side of the aisle that the painting of these AI companies as kind of a boogeyman of sorts and saying, let's just pause everything and figure things out, could risk having the U.S. fall behind? Because even Dario Amodei, in his interviews he was doing yesterday after that memo he wrote, he said, I still have concerns that the technology will advance in the wrong hands, meaning our adversaries.
19: And it is about finding a balance. And I think that there certainly is no chance that a local community that's worried about the data center affecting their water or their utility bills is going to be able to stop the progress that AI companies are making, you know, on the grand scale of, yes, there is certainly potential to do a lot of good. And I think the healthcare model is an important one, national security for sure. And I don't think that local communities are saying, stop all of it, stop all the progress. They're just saying, wait a minute, this is what I see every day. I don't know what the unintended consequences are for me and my family. Let's slow this down at the local level. But I think that the overarching sort of progress and the research that's being done, which frankly really is also powering the stock market right now, and that AI companies are making a lot of money, they have a huge percentage of the overall stock market, that could, you know, there we should be making progress on the most important issues. Certainly healthcare, national security are at the top of the list, but doing it in a way that doesn't, one, sort of jeopardize local communities or allow the research and the advancement to get out of control in a way that turns back inward and causes harm and destruction for companies, as we've seen with, you know, sort of the number of small-scale cyber attacks that have happened when these technologies get out of control over the last few weeks. So it is a very complicated situation, and I don't think people want to put the brakes on all the progress that's been made, and certainly AI is helping with efficiencies and in productivity. It's helping with research. It's certainly, there are lots of things that the U.S. Companies have made progress on that's very important. I think the balance here is at what cost. And so if we can just do two things at one time, I think we'll be in a better position. But if these companies continue unchecked and without the guardrails and the regulations and the oversight, that's where the trouble may come in. And the fact that the tech executives themselves are saying, wait a minute, let's slow down, we should all listen. We should heed that and start to work together to find these solutions.
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3: I'm Shannon Bream. New calls from AI leaders to slow the pace of artificial intelligence or face serious dangers. Plus, with midterms just 51 days away, President Trump makes an appeal to the party base.
21: I'm asking you to pretend that I'm on the ballot.
22: What I am asking you to do is to recognize the contrast with the radicals and recognize the achievements of the last 18 months.
3: The Trump administration hoping to steer Republicans to victory as it juggles multiple conflicts overseas and economic uncertainty at home. We'll get the latest on that and the president's dividend promise from top White House economic advisor Kevin Hassett. And concerns about AI across the political spectrum.
23: The horse is already out of the barn. I mean, AI is here.
24: This cannot be something that is being regulated from Washington and then dictated to our states.
3: We sit down with four of the nation's governors in the old state house in Boston for a rare bipartisan conversation about the balance of power between states and the presidents. Then,
25: I'll put my record up against Ken Paxton's every day of the week and twice on Sunday.
26: Once we're able to highlight the stark differences between a socialist and a constitutional Republican, he will not win Texas.
27: Okay.
3: Republicans investing millions in the fight to keep a traditionally red Senate seat in Republican hands. Our Sunday panel discusses the high stakes in Texas and other battleground states. Plus, what did it cost you to speak openly with us?
28: In a word, it cost me everything.
3: A former Biden-Harris insider joins us to discuss her pivot away from the Democratic Party and the critics who question her evolution after the party's disastrous 2024 presidential election. All right now on Fox News Sunday. Hello from Fox News in Washington. We begin with a look at some of today's top stories. Saudi Arabia says attack drones that damaged its key east-west oil pipeline originated from Iraq, but says it will not retaliate if the Iraqi government takes, quote, necessary measures against Iranian proxies there. The pipeline has served as one of the main routes out for global supplies of Middle East oil for the past 6 months. Damage to the pipeline is expected to drive up oil prices. And a major rescue operation is underway in the Java Sea off the coast of Indonesia after a ferry carrying 240 people capsized in rough seas. More than 100 people have been rescued, but about 130 passengers are still missing. The chief executive of Anthropic published an essay Saturday calling for a global slowdown of artificial intelligence development over safety concerns. Other top AI executives signaled their support, but skeptics say the calls aren't purely altruistic. In a moment, we'll get reaction from National Economic Director Kevin Hassett. But first, back to the conflict in the Middle East. Fox News chief foreign correspondent Trey Yingst is on the USS Washington in the Arabian Sea. Hello, Trey.
29: Yes, yeah, Shannon, good morning. Tension continues to skyrocket across the region amid new attacks by Iran and its proxies. Saudi Arabia had to shut down its east-to-west oil pipeline after a fresh attack by an Iran-backed Iraqi Shia militia group, and new reports of a vessel struck in the Strait of Hormuz early this morning. Here at sea, though, the United States continues to control the skies.
30: It's the middle of the night aboard the USS George Washington as the noisy flight deck is preparing to launch fighter jets into the dark abyss. The explosion of energy shakes the floating ground as an F-A-18 Super Hornet soars into the sky.
29: Aboard the George Washington, a labyrinth of metal hallways snakes through the ship. The size of the vessel is difficult to comprehend. The Navy describes the aircraft carrier as 4.5 sovereign acres of U.S. territory. The flight deck alone is more than 3 football fields long, the sheer size making it a prime target for the IRGC that attempted to hit the ship with a missile last weekend. Captain Nicholas DeLeo says the floating city is ready for whatever threats come its way.
0: So the George Washington and my job as the CEO of this ship is to ensure we are a ready and capable presence to support U.S. Central Command to ensure stability and security in this region.
30: It's blue frothy water for as far as the eye can see. But just beyond the horizon, Iran is preparing for the next battle. Understanding that reality, the GW is surrounded by 4 to 5 guided missile destroyers at any moment, including the USS Shoup, that is packed with Tomahawk missiles and air defense systems.
4: The crew is ready and equipped to respond as quickly as necessary. We've been able to successfully provide defense for the strike group. We stand ready to continue to do so.
5: Reports indicate another strike was conducted early this morning against an Iranian commercial vessel, Iranian state media blaming the United States. Shannon.
6: All right, Trey Yangst, thank you very much. Now back to those new warnings about AI and the debate about what comes next. Fox News correspondent Alex Hogan is traveling with the president in Dublin, Ireland, where, Alex, I'm sure these warnings are grabbing headlines there, too. Good morning. That's right, Shannon. They are indeed across the pond. So as we look at what the growing conversation and where it is leading with these concerns about AI and the future threats that they could pose, back stateside, the leaders at three of the U.S.'s top AI labs are calling to slow down the pace. So the CEO of Anthropic, Dario Amodei, says that there needs to be a more deliberate approach in building powerful AI systems. Amodei argues pushing ahead as fast as possible carries risks that governments, companies, and society may not be prepared to manage. The caution prompting agreements from both OpenAI CEO Sam Altman and Elon Musk, who runs XAI. White House advisor on AI David Sachs firing back over the growing conversation, telling them to stop pretending that they need anyone else's permission to make these changes. And quote, most of all, stop pretending the motivation to slow down is purely altruistic. You face massive product liability exposure if your products enable a truly damaging cyber attack. Former President Barack Obama weighing in, urging Democrats to frame policy and governance agendas to tackle the issue, according to the New York Times. He also called for candidates in the 2028 presidential race to make economic and safety concerns around AI central topics in their campaigns. President Donald Trump this weekend is in Ireland at his Doonbeg Resort hosting the Irish Open. The visit, a mix of golf and diplomacy. He started the weekend in Dublin meeting with the Taoiseach, or Prime Minister, Micheál Martin, and Irish President Catherine Connolly. His visit already generating controversy after Trump said he would like to see a united Ireland. Northern Ireland remains part of the United Kingdom. Talks also largely centered around the trade and economic relationship between the two countries.
7: I'm pleased to say that Ireland is now the sixth largest source of foreign direct investment in the United States.
6: During his time here in Ireland and ahead of the trip, President Trump celebrated the U.S. economy. Democrats blasting the president over the economy, pointing to rising prices and wage gaps across the country.
7: The economy is very strong. The investment in our country is the biggest in the history of any country, not just our country.
9: It's not radical to believe that people should be able to afford their gas. Not radical to believe that we shouldn't be fighting a tariff war with Canada. Not radical to believe that you should be able to own a home in the United States of America.
6: Now, during these comments that we saw here in Ireland, President Trump also pointed to progress with Venezuela on securing oil, although both critics and supporters have argued that anything that would require larger infrastructure work like that, it could be years before that impact is reflected at prices at the pump. Shannon.
11: All right, Alex Hogan, traveling with the president, reporting from Dublin, Ireland. Thank you so much. Joining us now, White House National Economic Director Kevin Hassett. Director, welcome back to Fox News Sunday.
12: Good morning.
11: Okay, so let's start here with the warnings from Dario Amodei. He says this, AI brings risks of losing control of AI systems, misuse of AI for cyber attacks and bioterrorism, and serious economic disruption. He goes on to say that they've got to slow the pace and use that time wisely. He said, listen, he's worried in 6 to 12 months these AI agents that carried out this recent just attack that had no human interaction whatsoever, they can actually take over the internet. You talked earlier this year about maybe something like an FDA approval process, an executive order that would, you know, test AI products before they go out, quote, into the wild. What's the status of that?
1: Right. Well, if you look at Dario's letter, it really presents a roadmap for the private sector to get ahead of the curve on this. And while he's saying that we need to slow things down, he's also calling for sort of independent observers to come into the AI companies and to make sure that they're making sure that they're safe. You know, the bottom line is that AI is advancing so rapidly that, you know, the cybersecurity you've got on your computer was invented a few years ago, but AI is, you know, accelerating so rapidly that maybe it's going to be able to go through and break the defenses that we have from 2 or 3 years ago. Mm-hmm. But at the same time that's happening, these AI companies are developing new defenses. I think that the getting AI to be safe is a solvable problem, and I think that Amadei's letter is a guide to how to do that.
11: So do you think that this is a role for the executive branch, for the legislative branch? I mean, you've got members like Congresswoman Anna Paulina Luna, who's a Republican, saying she thinks there should be things like kill switches. She thinks there should be a special session. There needs to be federal regulation.
1: Right. Well, this is something that, you know, the president's team led by Sean Cairncross and Michael Kratsios are definitely studying the matter. And I think that if you look at the movement that the private sector is making, the fact that Elon and OpenAI folks have already supported the actually pretty sensible moves that Dario's advising, I think that that's a good movement forward, step forward.
11: Let's get to economic news, and I'll start with the good news. Our Fox News Power Rankings analysis this week says that President Trump's had a strong economic record in some ways. Just last week, the U.S. added 162,000 jobs, about triple what economists had expected. The unemployment rate was steady at 4.1%. The stock market also continues to grow, even as Iran and tariffs drive volatility. But if you look to recent polling, Reuters Ipsos has this. On the U.S. economy, the president's underwater by 33 points, cost of living underwater by 46 points, and inflation and prices underwater by 48 points. So you've got some good data there. When does it start to make a difference in everyday Americans' lives?
1: Well, if you look at the history of elections and economic data, then it's what's in the truth of the data that influences people's votes, not these surveys of what their sentiment are. And if you look at the sentiment surveys, then they tend to be heavily weighted towards Democrats, who are mad about everything right now that we're accomplishing. But the bottom line is, if you look at the same period over the Biden administration, the same beginning of the period that we've just experienced, then Biden inflation was about 10%. Inflation all the way up through today from when Trump took office is a little bit below 4%, 3-point-something percent. If you look at inflation the three months prior, it was 8.2% because of the surge in oil prices, and it was only 0.1% over the last 3 months. And so inflation is coming under control. Real wages are growing. GDP growth in the third quarter is looking like it's 4.5%. And so that's the kind of momentum that usually when you go into an election, it means that the Republicans win. And don't believe me, there's a guy named Ray Fair at Yale who's been running models about this forever and ever that says the economic data outperforms sentiment surveys like 100%.
11: Okay, so let's look at one other analysis that we had, too. When the Democrats were facing this midterm thing in 2022 with President Biden, he was underwater on the economy by 23 points. That's 10 points better than where the president is right now. And Democrats lost nine seats in the midterms there. But your prediction is that somehow Republicans will outlive that curse or historic rates?
1: Right. Or, no, your assertion is that one data item is meaningful in an empirical way if you look at all of history. The bottom line is that Biden's economy right before that election was truly horrible. We were heading up towards almost close to above 10 to 12% inflation. Real wages were dropping by about 3,000. And so then you would ask yourself, okay, if that's a reasonable estimate of what people think about the economy, how come now that we have this booming economy, they say that it's worse? And the answer is that they're surveying Democrats who hate President Trump. That's all. And so therefore, I disregard that number.
11: Okay, so let's talk about looking ahead to the rate decision coming from the Fed. The Wall Street Journal editorial board says this: the best way to get real wages rising is for Mr. Trump to give Mr. Warsh, the new Fed chair, the running room he needs to get inflation down to the Fed's 2% target. That may start with a quarter point increase in interest rates at next week's Federal Open Market Committee meeting, which would signal to markets that the central bank is serious about inflation. Are you confident that the Fed director has got the independence he needs potentially to do that? And how would that land at the White House if there is an increase?
1: Well, 100%, President Trump has given Mr. Warsh the runway to do what he thinks is right. He has enormous faith in him. He'll look at the data, and he'll get the board to agree to something. And if it's a rate hike, then the president will you know, I'm sure he's not going to be super happy about it, but he will defend the independence of Kevin Warsh above all. And I think that if it were me, if I look at the momentum for inflation, that it's basically gone down to almost nothing over the last 3 months, I'd be wary of a rate hike, especially if you go back and look at the history of the Fed. Then they've hiked rates ahead of an election only a couple times all the way back to 1913. And so I think if you want an independent Fed, then one thing the Fed does is it stays out of the way of elections.
11: Okay. Well, we'll see. We will watch that closely this week. Director, we always appreciate your time.
1: Great to be back.
11: Thank you. All right, coming up a little bit later in the show, a former DNC insider and congressional candidate going public with her account of what she says really happened inside the party in the days following President Biden's disastrous 2024 debate, why she walked away and what she says it has cost her. But first, four governors, Democrats and Republicans from very different states gathering together in one of the nation's most pivotal birthplaces of liberty. Here in Boston, at the Old State House, some of our country's earliest debates were hammered out. Today, a group of bipartisan governors is doing the same in 2026. Our conversation with them next.
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11: The Massachusetts Old State House in Boston, where I had the opportunity

0: The Massachusetts Old State House in Boston, where I had the opportunity this week to sit down with four governors, Democrats and Republicans, who gathered to reassert the power of the states. We had a wide-ranging, exclusive conversation on everything from immigration to AI. From Vermont, we have Governor Scott with us, Governor Stein from North Carolina, from Oklahoma, Governor Stitt, and from Maryland, Governor Moore. Welcome to all of you.
1: Thank you.
0: We love a bipartisan conversation, and you guys are good at this. What you're working on now, and we want to get to some big issues that you may have some commonalities but some differences on, things like immigration and AI. But let's talk about why you're here, because it's about asserting the rights of states. We know that the Constitution gives the federal government certain powers, but you guys are putting together a framework to make sure the states have a clear delineation of what they are working on and what they're empowered to do. Why now? Why?
2: Well, I think it's something that's appropriate all the time. We need to make sure that we have a balance of power throughout the country. The states have our own rights, what we're supposed to be doing. It's in the Constitution, but the feds have theirs as well. So it's just about making sure that we know where we're going, what path we're on, and not getting in each other's way.
0: And I've covered many administrations now, and there are always lawsuits. Whether it's a Democrat or a Republican in the White House, the state governors, the state AGs are very active, I would say, in pressing back against federal overreach. Governor Stein, why did you think this delineation of principles was important?
3: We're in the old state house here in Boston, Massachusetts, which is where our founders started wrestling with these issues, and it all had to do with power. The reason why the United States separated from England was that the king was overbearing, overreaching, and that the people didn't feel like they had control over their own destinies. And they had the wisdom to create a federal system of government which divides and shares power between our federal, national government, and our states. And it's important for people to remember that the states are an equal partner in our constitutional system with the federal government.
0: And you're going to have competing interests. You're going to have different views on current occupants of the White House and as that changes over time. So how do you do this in a bipartisan way to have this conversation?
4: Well, it's really important that we understand that states are different, and we're going to have disagreements, but Oklahomans elect me and North Carolinians elect them, and it's okay. And we can be different, and there's 50 laboratories of democracy, and we're going to do things differently. And there's not a one-size-fits-all. And when we try to have such a strong federal government that we try to dictate and mandate one thing across the United States, that's why we have this tension right now.
0: One of the things that all of you have in common, though, is you have to cooperate with the federal government when it comes to a lot of the funding that comes down the pike. So how do you navigate that? The fact that you need to have your own independence, and states do have their own rights and their own authorities, but you have to cooperate with the feds on that funding stream too.
5: Well, I mean, we all understand the important relationship that we have with our federal partners, and it includes on everything that we are dealing with, from, you know, how are we thinking about immigration, how are we thinking about voting rights, how are we thinking about all these various aspects that we deal with, healthcare as governors. But we also know that the relationship is a partnership, and it's not subservient. That there are certain responsibilities and certain rights that we have that the founding fathers felt so important that they literally made it part of the Bill of Rights. They literally made it one of the first 10 amendments that they put towards the Constitution, that there are certain things that the states need to have primary authority on, and that there are other things that the states need to make sure that our voices are being heard on.
0: Well, and you mentioned this, and one of the flashpoints is immigration, how the feds and states figure out how they are and aren't going to work together on some of these issues. You've been critical of both the Biden and Trump administrations. Yes. About how they've handled that.
5: I have, and frankly, it's something that Washington has a unique responsibility to fix, and Washington has had a unique distinction of completely messing up. And it's across administrations that we have been dealing with a broken immigration system for decades. And I say this not only as a chief executive, but as someone who was raised by an immigrant single mother. You know, you want to get an immigrant family fired up, talk to them about immigration, because immigrant families are the ones who are most frustrated about what has happened in the country. And, you know, we're having a conversation. I remember having a conversation with Kevin on it. And he's like, you know, listen, it's funny. Washington has taken decades, can't figure this out. I bet if governors can get together, we could figure out in a weekend. And there might be certain differences and nuances, because there is no immigration policy for Vermont or North Carolina or Oklahoma or Maryland. But saying that, we all agree that we need to have a secure border. We all agree that violent criminals and violent offenders have got to be removed from the country, and we are willing to work with and cooperate with our federal partners in order to do that. We do believe that states need to have a greater sense of involvement when it comes to work permits, because, you know, the type of industries that Kevin has in Oklahoma are different than the kind of industries that I will have.

0: in Maryland. And so I should not be able to dictate how work permits are happening in Oklahoma, the same way that he shouldn't be able to dictate what's happening inside of the state of Maryland.
1: And Governor Stitt, you have signed legislation that actually makes a more cooperative relationship with ICE in contrast to other states who want nothing to do with their presence or their enforcement.
2: Yeah, well, first off, you know, I believe President Biden had a disastrous policy, open borders. Trump won on that and closed the borders. But to Governor Moore's point, what's next? We believe the states should have that authority to issue workforce permits. And I believe all governors want safe communities. Oklahoma, we have worked with ICE. We've gotten bad criminals out of our state. I think we're the third, not even population-wise, but third highest that have got people out, you know, criminals out of our state. But I'll give you an example of a broken system as well, because we have a guy that came here when he was 8 years old in Oklahoma, a Vietnamese gentleman, and he had a marijuana charge 20 years ago. And it was expunged by the state of Oklahoma. And he's married to a U.S. citizen, has children. He went back to Vietnam, came back with a workforce permit. His employer's vouching for him. He works for a large, large company in Oklahoma. I know the owners of that company. They're vouching for him. But right now he's being deported. And that's the kind of broken system we're talking about. Now, if the governors were in charge of these workforce permits, we literally could say, hey, if an employer is vouching for this employee and they're paying taxes, contributing to the Oklahoma economy, that's why we believe that the governor should be more in charge of those permits in their state. And so, you know, that's why we put this immigration task force together. We think we should be. We know these people better than the folks in Washington, D.C.
1: Well, another issue where states and feds have been butting heads a bit, and there's been a lot of community pushback, is this issue of artificial intelligence and the data centers. And I know at one point North Carolina had certain tax advantages that are going to be clawed back from them. What are your concerns about the data centers? Because proponents will say they bring jobs to your state.
3: Yeah. Well, we need to embrace technology to advance, but we have to do it in a way that doesn't harm our people. And we actually had a tax incentive that was put in over 20 years ago when data centers were in their infancy and we were trying to incentivize them to grow and develop and further the industry. But we were actually paying them to consume energy when our energy bills in North Carolina are way too high as it is. So we were incentivizing, we were lowering their energy rates so that ours would be higher. What I want is for a data center to come to North Carolina, they have to bring their own power. They have to pay for their own power. That should be renewable energy. So it's not adding more carbon emissions to the environment. And they need to not affect people's water. They need to be good neighbors with sound. These are all things that are doable, but we have to have the right framework to ensure that when a data center comes, the community is better off as a result and not worse.
1: Yeah, and Governor Scott, I know that you're trying to find that balance in Vermont where you say you don't want overregulation to hurt AI, and there are laws on the books to protect communities now. So how are you finding that balance?
4: I think the biggest fear is AI itself. And from my standpoint, I think this is an example of where we have to work together with the feds, the Congress, the states, in establishing a regulatory process that protects us from AI in the future. Because the horse is already out of the barn. I mean, AI is here. We're not going to stop it from happening. But we can present some guardrails to keep it within the spectrum to make sure that our citizens are protected. So I think that's the important part. Focusing on AI, the data centers are a separate issue in some respects.
1: Well, and we all heard the headline this week from people working inside of AI saying that there's a chance that it wipes out the human race. A 10% chance within the next decade. I mean, what kind of alarm bells does that raise for you all when it comes to protecting your state, the people of your state?
0: It is something where, you know, and I agree with Josh, where, you know, we all want to embrace the power of what we think technologies and AI can do. I think AI can be absolutely transformational when it comes to healthcare. Mm-hmm. I think AI can be transformational when it comes to education and the democratization of education. I think all that is real, and we need guardrails. You know, this cannot be something that is being regulated from Washington and then dictated to our states, because it's our people that end up suffering the consequences of it.
3: The feds should take the lead on this because it's an industry of national scope, but none of us have any confidence in this Congress to solve the big problem.
1: How's Oklahoma on data centers? What's your vibe there?
2: Well, I'll answer that. But also, if you want to break gridlock, you get governors in the room and you can actually fix things. We don't have the flexibility just to not do things. We have to fix our roads, our bridges, our education.
1: Balance your budgets.
2: Balance our budgets, exactly. Pass a budget. Congress hasn't done a budget. It's just these continuing resolutions forever. But in Oklahoma, data centers, if you, to answer your question, there's a lot of misinformation on data centers right now that we're trying to calm down. I also passed a closed water loop system, cooling system, where they cannot use more water than they need to in those cooling systems. So a lot of our states are really focused on bringing their own power and more generation, and we think that's a good thing for overall for our economy and to bring jobs here.
3: I think what Kevin just said is a great example of federalism. We have 50 states. He's taken a real forward-leaning position on making sure that these data centers pay for their own power, so much so that they can generate their own power at the facility so that the people aren't having to build a new power plant to feed the energy that those data centers need.
1: So another thing that governors are getting a lot of attention for is possibly getting involved in a 2028 run. So anybody here have any news that they want to share with us about looking into those possibilities?
3: Bill?
5: No.
1: Where'd you go? No? Yes? No?
5: I'm 56 days away from my reelection, so they're chilling. They're good. They're good.
1: Well, please keep us updated on that and all of your other efforts in a bipartisan fashion. I think it's encouraging for people at home to see that there are conversations going that are aimed at making things better for the American people. So thank you all.
2: Thank you.
1: Our thanks to the National Governors Association and the team at the Old State House there in Boston. When we come back, this growing chorus of stark warnings this week about the threats from artificial intelligence and pushback from skeptics who question what's really behind these dire predictions.
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7: We're leading China in AI. We're the most sophisticated country in the world. And frankly, I want to keep it that way because whoever wins AI wins.
1: The president just moments ago responding to a question about these warnings about AI this week. He also went on to say that some voices are being overly negative about those threats. So let's talk about it with our Sunday group. Former communications director for House Speaker Kevin McCarthy, Mark Bednar. The Federalist editor-in-chief, Molly Hemingway. Fox News senior political analyst, Juan Williams. And Wall Street Journal White House reporter, Philip Wegman. Panel, great to have all of you here. And this seems to be kind of the inflection point. Do we want to slow down? We've got these warnings from, you know, Dario Amodei, Sam Altman, and others. And the president's worry about lagging behind China if we do.
8: Well, it's really important that he takes this giant geopolitical framework for the long term about this. However, I don't know if the fight with China geopolitically, like if that resonates every day with voters. Of course, this is going to take a big bipartisan push, you know, much like we do with China, like we need for Social Security solvency. This is going to take a really big deal for, you know, we need all of Capitol Hill to be engaged on this every single day. President Trump is absolutely right that we need to figure this out for the long term.
1: Well, and there have been things that have gotten close but not gotten across the finish line on Capitol Hill. I've hosted bipartisan senators sitting here talking about the need for regulation. But here's what Peggy Noonan says over in the Wall Street Journal. She says, I believe it is true that many, if not most, of those operating at a high level in the AI world believe that nothing will happen to make AI safer for humanity until a big, terrible thing happens. Philip.
9: Well, a lot of lawmakers are looking to the White House for guidance on this. And what did we see this morning during your interview with Kevin Hassett? He said that letter from Dario was a good guide moving forward. But then what did David Sachs, the White House AI advisor, say? He said, wait a minute, I've seen this movie before. When corporations come to Washington, D.C. asking for more regulation, they're looking to carve out a cartel for themselves. What we heard from the president, though, I think is the main line. This administration, they love the economic benefits that come from AI, and they're caught in this doom loop where someone is going to win. It's either going to be the United States who is the hegemon, or it's going to be China.
1: So you've got Dario Amodei in this long essay that he said where he worries about the takeover of the internet by these AI agents. But he talks about China, and he also says if we greatly restrain our AI capabilities in the belief that China will do the same and then China defects, AI could be so powerful that such a defection could lead to their geopolitical dominance. How do you measure these and balance them?
10: First of all, Dario runs an AI company. If he really believes these things, he has complete control over
1: how it's done.
10: And
1: that's what David Sachs says, like, you just do it. You run the company. Do it.
10: And there is this issue. It is very common in Washington, D.C. People seek regulatory capture. Mm-hmm. This is where you've made it to the top of the heap, and you want to keep everybody else out by regulating so that these smaller competition companies can't rise. And so this is particularly concerning for this particular issue because these 6 to 7 top AI oligarchs are all massively aligned with the Democrat Party, the left. They want to make sure they have control for a post-Trump environment so that they can engage in ongoing censorship and control and keep anybody else out for decades to come. So it is totally legitimate to be concerned about AI. I myself am as well. But when you see a massive op like this going on, you also have to wonder about precisely the motivations of these
1: people.
10: Yeah,
1: and David Sachs, in responding to the Amadei essay, says this: stop pretending the motivation to slow down is purely altruistic. You face massive product liability exposure if your products enable a truly damaging cyber attack. So that gets to, you know, some of what Molly was talking about. When they want regulation too, is it to protect the companies or is it to protect them against, you know, what they've put together as a large group and smaller companies can't really challenge?
11: Well, I mean, for me, it's, you know, it's sort of personal. If there is some kind of bio weapon created by, you know, AI, it affects me and my family and all of us here today. And the fight between these top players in the industry and the government seems sort of trivial at that point. You're attacking the people of the United States. You're attacking the world. And the question is about whether China would act responsibly if we, in fact, put some, you know, curtains on what's going on there. And I don't have any such confidence, although what I see is that social media has been a factor for us for now generations, and there's no regulation of social media. Why do we think the government in China, they do stuff with social media, but it's censorship?
1: Mm-hmm. Yeah, I mean, that's a big question. A lot of folks in social media will say it just ran away from us before we could really get meaningful regulation there, and so that debate hasn't been resolved either. Okay, panel, stay with us. Up next, a critical Senate race in battleground Michigan pits former Congressman Republican Mike Rogers against progressive Democrat Abdul El-Sayed. Alexis McAdams is live on the ground in Michigan with the very latest scoop as the polls tighten.
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1: Michigan's open Senate seat is a key race for Democrats hoping to take control of the Senate. Fox News correspondent Alexis McAdams is there on the ground in Ann Arbor, where football and politics are making headlines together. Hello.
12: Hi, Shannon. Yeah, it was a big game here in Ann Arbor, Michigan. See the big house behind me. Michigan got the win, but outside there was a battle for the state's open Senate seat. Take a look here on your screen. We were out there at the tailgate where Republican Mike Rogers was walking around at the tailgate, and Democrat Abdul El-Sayed also worked the crowd. Rogers hit El-Sayed over his past criticism of the sport, so El-Sayed challenged him to a one-on-one football throwdown. What does that look like? Can you do one-on-one football?
13: I mean, I think that is so unserious. You think about what the problems are here. People are facing this affordability credit. He wants to thump his chest and show how macho he is. And he spends a lot of time talking about high school.
12: Both trying to win over younger voters here, entering a rapidly changing workforce. Major concerns that AI will just take their jobs.
13: Get kids open to the idea of what apprenticeships and skilled trades can do for you, the kind of money that you can make in these skilled trades. We have a huge shortage, and that's something China can't take and AI can't replace.
14: So the problem with it is that you can go to college, say, I want to be a computer science expert, graduate college, and there aren't computer science jobs left for you. It's moving so fast that we can't adjust.
12: And the economy is a major issue with Canada, one of Michigan's biggest trading partners. Rogers tells me his support for President Trump's tariffs do have limits. Can you tell President Trump to stop with the tariffs if it hits Michigan hard?
13: Oh, if there's a tariff that is working against us, I'm going to be against it. If there is a tariff that's working for us, I'm going to be for it.
12: And football is a big part of the culture and the politics here in the state of Michigan, but it's more about just the gridiron. This could decide the control of the Senate. So it's a story and a race we'll continue to watch, Shannon.
1: All right, Alexis McAdams reporting from Battleground, Michigan. Thank you very much, Alexis. Back now with our panel. It could also decide kind of the future of the Democrat Party, which of their candidates can actually win. Here's a little bit of Abdul El-Sayed and one of his main points.
14: I just want to be clear. ICE can't be reformed. ICE can't be retrained. ICE needs to be abolished.
1: So Juan, he says he's not DSA, but he adheres to a lot of the same policy points they have. Will that win in Michigan?
11: Well, ICE, I think, is not popular, and the key for me is a stunning turnaround. President Trump was boosted by his stand on immigration and open borders in the 24 election. When we look at Fox polls today, he's underwater. Why?
1: But not on the border issue.
11: Why is he underwater, a victim
1: of his own success there, because there's not an issue at the border for most people.
11: But I'm saying he's underwater on immigration.
1: Domestic
11: overall.
1: Enforcement.
11: Yes. And I think that comes to your point here, domestic enforcement, what ICE has done. So if you're speaking and saying ICE needs to be restrained, I don't think that's going to be necessarily a negative for you. But also, it's not the dominant issue. The dominant issue continues to be the economy, inflation, high gas prices. This week at the midterm convention for the Republicans, it was like a bellyache bonanza. You know, the Democrats are communists. They're terrible people. They'll ruin the country. Well, I mean, you know, where are your solutions on inflation, immigration, Iran, the war? That's what people are thinking about.
10: This really should not be a difficult race for Democrats to win in Michigan. Mike Rogers ran 2 years ago and lost when Trump was on the ballot. Midterm elections are about enthusiasm, and there's a lot of frustration with whether Republicans have done enough when they control the House, the Senate, and the presidency. And by the way, immigration enforcement is extremely popular with the American people, and Biden opening up the borders and bringing in millions of illegal immigrants to take away people's jobs and to cause problems with the housing market. That was what was unpopular. But it's close because Abdul El-Sayed is so radical. He is not a great candidate for Michigan, and he's not got all the support that you would expect from Democratic constituencies. So he should be running away with it. That he's not is a testament to his radicalism.
1: Well, and let's talk about another state, which is Texas, where Republicans should be running away with it, which they're used to doing. I mean, this is a red state. They've got a real nail-biter down there in the Senate race, and finally now some money is pouring in. It's come in from MAGA Inc., which is aligned with President Trump, and now the Senate Leadership Fund also putting money down there. Texas Tribune says this: the new deployment from SLF is an acknowledgement of the tenuous situation Republicans are facing in the Lone Star State, a longtime GOP bastion and rarely concern for the party's leaders in Washington. But Paxton now finds himself in the unusual position of trailing Democrat James Tallarico in most public polls, while also being vastly outspent by the Austin lawmaker and his allies. Philip, how worried are Republicans about that race?
9: Well, Republican operatives couldn't have put together a more ideal candidate than James Tallarico to run against. And yet, they're worried because what do we see from President Trump when it comes to Ken Paxton? He keeps turning him into a punchline. At the midterm convention, he made fun of the way that he talks, of the way that he dresses. It's a bold strategy. We'll see if it works out. But the Republicans that I'm talking to, they are concerned because this is a seat that they don't feel that they normally need to defend. Some of that money's coming in late, but they are getting the distinct impression that perhaps President Trump has buyer's remorse after showing corn in the door.
1: It is probably too late for that. Primary well behind us now. Mark, final word to you.
8: Well, the fact that President Trump is coming in with money, this is a big deal. You want to work your way back from Election Day, and basically you need to carpet bomb the airwaves to Election Day. So starting now after Labor Day, that's a great plan. Because if you go dark, then all the benefits from that, those ad buys, they dissipate. So carpet bombing now, blanket the airwaves, meet the voters where they're at. That's going to be really important for Texas and everywhere else in the country.
10: And it will really come down to whether the Bush-controlled Texas Republican Party is willing to come out and support Paxton.
1: Yeah, or whether
10: it's just down to that. So they need to get over losing the Cornyn race and back Paxton if they want to win that Senate.
1: Yeah, turnout is everything in midterms, and which base is actually really motivated. And both bases get motivated by President Trump. So we'll see which one shows up. Panel, thank you very much. Great to have you. We'll see you next week. Up next, a former DNC insider speaks out, naming names involved in the doomed 2024 Biden and Harris presidential campaigns.
15: The dichotomy between what you're telling me in my own home and what you're saying on TV is just night and day.
6: The Fox News Sunday group includes former communications director, first speaker Kevin McCarthy, Mark Bednar, The Federalist editor-in-chief Molly Hemingway, Fox News senior political analyst Juan Williams, and Wall Street Journal White House reporter Philip Wegman. 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
1: With just weeks to the midterms, the fight for the future of the Democratic Party is heating up. And behind the scenes, the race for 28 is beginning to take shape. For the first time in more than a decade, neither party will have an incumbent president on the ballots. Stark contrast from 4 years ago when, after a disastrous debate, pressure mounted for President Biden to step aside. Our next guest first joined us after hearing this appeal I made on our air. Now, before we get to our guests, I want you, the viewers at home, to know something. Our team has spent days reaching out to dozens of lawmakers and Biden advocates and allies. We've had numerous interactions with the Biden-Harris campaign. But not a single potential guest was either able or willing to join us on today's show to defend the president and his decision to stay on the ticket. Joining me now, Biden-Harris National Finance Committee member, Democratic fundraiser, and Biden delegate, Lindy Lee. Great to have you with us.
16: Thank you so much.
1: Okay, so you're a delegate. There are decisions to be made at this point. What would you do if this roll call starts August 1st?
16: Well, it's not my place to tell President Biden what to do, but if he were to step aside, Vice President Kamala Harris would be an excellent candidate.
1: So in that moment, Lindy Lee was the one Democrat willing to show up on Fox News Sunday, but she's since had a very public break with the party, which she details in her new book, Unburdened, a former Democrat insider's shocking account of political power, betrayal, and party collapse. And we sat down with her earlier to discuss what led to that pivot, which her skeptics found rather abrupt, and the state of the party now. Lindy Lee, welcome back to Fox News Sunday.
16: Thank you so much for having me, Shannon.
1: So there's been a little recap about how you came to us the first time. What was the reaction either prior to or after you saying, I'm going to go on Fox News Sunday and talk about some of the inside baseball stuff going on in the Democrat Party?
16: I was so just happy to be there for the opportunity to tell you what was going on in the Democratic Party and how cataclysmic it was and disastrous and how much deception was swirling around in the party. Prior to our interview, I'd gotten several phone calls, especially from a surrogate's communication director in Biden world, basically saying, you better stay the line, it's, you know, hold the line, stay loyal. But I knew I needed to do this. It had been resting on my chest for so long, and I don't think I could have lived with myself had I not told the truth.
1: So you were about as high up the echelon as you could be within the Democrat Party. You were a top fundraiser. You were given special access and credentials as a content creator, as a delegate. So you really knew what was going on inside the party. And for a while, you defended Vice President Harris, her run for the presidency. But when that fell apart, you had an evolution, and it was pretty quick from supporting her, she's got to do this, she's going to be the next president, to the party's a mess, she squandered this money. It's a cult, you were saying, by December of 2024, and you left. Quick evolution for a lot of people. How did that happen?
16: Yeah, absolutely. Although, you know, I've been fighting the leftist flank in my party for about 6-7 years. People think this is an overnight evolution. It wasn't that at all. They weren't paying attention, or they just want to feed a certain narrative. But I've been upset with certain elements of our party for a very long time, but I wanted to stay because I love the people. This is my, they were my entire life. I knew no other world. Supporting Trump or joining the Republican Party was not even a possibility for me. And I ran for Congress as a Democrat. And I also didn't want to be disloyal to people in the middle of a campaign. After the campaign, I had a duty of care to the people who believed in me, who believed in the campaign. And I had to give an accounting to my donors, who were my friends, my family and friends. I had to explain to my parents who donated buildings where their money went.
1: Then when you started to break away, what did it cost you?
16: In a word, it cost me everything. I'm still kind of surviving it. Every day is a tribulation. This is not how I imagined my life to be at all. I feel like sometimes an entire decade of my life was wiped out. And I hosted Joe Biden personally on May 1st, 2024. He was a friend. I introduced him to my parents. To this day, I don't even blame Joe Biden per se for staying in too long. I blame the people around him who abetted it, who forced him to run because they wanted to continue their own power. I tried to stay loyal for as long as I could. And, you know, these people, they don't judge you based on how much love you have or the content of your character. They care about your party affiliation. And if you're not part of their tribe, you're immediately excommunicated. And, I'm just rebuilding my life, but that's okay. I'm very, very thankful to God for this opportunity, for a new life.
1: Did you have questions or concerns about Vice President Harris? It was a very truncated, quick general election for her. Were you concerned about her being the nominee or her ability to campaign effectively?
15: I was, which is why I initially pushed Josh Shapiro before July 21st. And the day that I came on and joined you was also the day that Biden dropped out, which is, it was such a crazy day. But I thought that my governor would be able to be a much more formidable candidate than Kamala Harris. And unfortunately, the Democratic Party was so straitjacketed by DEI and continues to be that we were forced to elevate a deeply unqualified and incompetent person. You had people like my dear friend, she's probably going to be mad at me for saying this, but it's the truth. And I have so much respect for her, Senator Tammy Duckworth. She ended up being the chair of the Biden campaign. She came over to my home in 2022. She said that Biden probably shouldn't run for re-election again. And then I remember watching her on CNN a few months later, and there she was, just touting his campaign like he was the greatest thing since sliced bread. And I'm just like, oh, my God, the difference between that dichotomy between what you're telling me in my own home and what you're saying on TV is just night and day. And that was the case for so many leaders of the party.
1: So would you say you fully embraced the GOP, President Trump? I mean, that's quite an evolution to make.
15: I've always been a moderate conservative Democrat, and I'm a Christian conservative. I've been one all my life. I grew up in the collar counties of Pennsylvania. I don't think I'm MAGA. I think I'm conservative. I'm America-loving, environment caring about conservative. So whatever party can keep our children safe, keep America strong, maintain American dominance in the 21st century, ensure that we're the number one superpower, that is the party I support. But I'm not, I just don't follow a cult of personality. I just love my country. The Communist Party in China murdered my great-grandfather. Being an American is the best thing that's ever happened to me.
1: Do you worry about fallout from this book?
15: I do, yeah, but I had to write it. I say in my book it's the most reckless thing I've ever done in my life, but it's also the truest. And Ashley Biden actually threatened to sue me 2 years ago, and one of my lawyers, Tim Parlatore, said, you want them to sue you because discovery is going to be amazing. And I know I'm telling the truth. That is my truth, and I dare anyone dispute that. I'm just very, this is my life. That is my life. That is my heart in book form.
1: And if you want to hear the rest of the story, Unburdened is out September 22nd. That is it for us today. Thank you for joining us. I'm Shannon Bream. Have a wonderful week. We'll see you for the next Fox News Sunday.

0: State of the Union from CNN is coming up in a few minutes on C-SPAN Radio. But right now, here's part of Sunday's Washington Journal.
1: Welcome back on this Sunday morning. We're joined now by our next and final guest for the day, Tom Tsang. He's an assistant professor of professional practice in energy finance at Texas Christian University. He's here to discuss the impact of the U.S. and Iran war on the global oil industry. Professor Tsang, thanks so much for joining us this morning.
2: Morning, Taylor. Thanks for having me.
1: We just dipped in live to President Trump. He's in Ireland right now attending a golf tournament at one of his courses. But he did comment briefly on the war and on the impact on oil prices. We've, of course, seen pretty stunning numbers and record-breaking numbers here in the U.S. and globally for the price of a barrel of oil, for the price of a gallon of gasoline. Bird's eye view, I guess 30,000-foot view from your point right now. How bad is this, and can people expect prices to just hover around this time for the foreseeable future?
2: Yeah, I'm afraid we're going to see these, Taylor, and possibly a little higher. So a couple of things. First of all, we are post Labor Day, so that helps in terms of lower demand for things like gasoline and aviation fuel. But to your point, diesel at a record high is not good for anyone. It's certainly not good for the economy. It's very inflationary. But if you'd asked me this question, let's just say midweek last week, I would have probably given a different answer, but I think we've just entered sort of a new chapter of this conflict. You have, you know, the U.S. Navy attacked three oil tankers that Iran had. That's the first time that there's been sort of a physical disruption of Iranian exports. You know, Iran then turned around. They sent drones. They hit a key pipeline that Saudi Arabia has been using to bypass the Strait of Hormuz. Their east-west pipeline was moving 4 to 5 million barrels a day. Currently, it's now damaged. You know, the Saudi Arabians have shut down the east-west pipeline. They're going to have to make repairs there. The other key thing that happened is, you know, you're seeing the Houthi rebels that are based in South Yemen. They've become active again. You know, it's almost as if, you know, the economic pressure on Iran has been such that they're sort of lashing out again. But unfortunately, they have partners. The Yemeni Houthi rebels, they've taken over what's known as Perm Island. It sitsright in the middle of the Bab el-Mandeb Strait, which is the inlet outlet to the Red Sea. That's been an alternative route for ships. And now you have Houthi rebels in a position to fire missiles at any type of vessels going north to the Red Sea or leaving the Red Sea going into the Gulf of Oman. So, you know, we have a situation already with the Strait of Hormuz that's restricting oil flow. There's another potential situation here that basically is the so-called escape route for oil tankers up into the Red Sea could also be blocked off. So I think that's, you know, why we've seen such high prices just in the market on Friday.
1: Yeah, I'm glad you brought up the Saudi Arabia aspect of this. I have a New York Times piece that they say it's Saudi Arabia's oil lifeline was attacked. Here's what to know. I'll just read a couple lines. Saudi Arabia, one of the world's biggest oil producers, on Friday said it had shut down a vital oil pipeline as a precautionary measure following a drone attack from Iraqi territory. The infrastructure known as the East-West pipeline is key to Saudi Arabia's ability to circumvent the Strait of Hormuz, the Persian Gulf waterway that Iran blockaded after the U.S.-Israeli attack in late February, throttling global oil exports. The targeting of the East-West pipeline showed that even alternatives to the strait can be disrupted if Iran and its proxies expand their attacks, exposing another vulnerability in efforts to restore the flow of oil to world markets and bring down energy prices, much of what you just alluded to. I guess, Tom, you know, broadly speaking, we're around the six-month mark of this war. The impact on oil and gas prices is not a surprise anymore, and it's been sustained. What types of conversations are happening at the global level about figuring out a sustainable path forward? Are we in territory where you think folks are, there's, you know, emergency measures needing to be taken at the international level, or are there still enough backup plans to kind of keep things chugging along at the current rate?
2: Well, you know, I think you bring up a good point by using the term emergency. You know, the International Energy Agency, of which the United States is a member, you know, they called for essentially 400 million barrel release from its member countries back in late March. The United States has been slowly pulling out 172 million barrels from our strategic petroleum reserve. So I don't believe that most of the countries that have been relying on reserves are going to have a whole lot of reserves left as we move forward. As I mentioned, these recent incidents now cause more concern about supply cutoff in the Persian Gulf region in the Middle East. You know, the Saudis turned to the East-West pipeline almost immediately after the strait was blocked by Iran. And again, they were moving so about 4 to 5 million barrels a day. The current global market can't handle a situation where we're losing more supply. You know, pre-war, there was an estimated 130 ships a day would traverse through the Strait of Hormuz, both commercial cargoes as well as refined products and crude. This past week, the tanker tracker companies have said there may be half a dozen to maybe 10 per day that are moving through there. So we're not seeing an improvement in the movement of oil. So I'm not real optimistic other than talking about, you know, the difference in demand now for gasoline and aviation fuel post-Labor Day.
1: Yeah, the Strait of Hormuz numbers remain so striking. You mentioned the Strategic Petroleum Reserve. I think we have a graphic that we could put on screen showing how the Trump administration, in response to this current war, has dipped into 172 million barrels. The last time this happened was back in 2022 when President Joe Biden's administration, in response to the Russia-Ukraine war, took out 180 million barrels. So just for comparison's sake, it might be a silly question, Tom, but explain how the Strategic Petroleum Reserve works and how we go about, you know, maintaining certain levels. When is a restock necessary and when does it get into concerning territory depending on how much we're pulling out from it?
2: Sure. Yeah, it's something that's not well understood. The Strategic Petroleum Reserve really was established for defense purposes, right? Would we have an adequate amount of crude to be refined in the case of war? And that's the situation we're in. The IEA asked member nations to pull their reserves. The Trump administration pledged, as you said, 172 million barrels. So two things. We've been drawing it down. You do get to a certain point. In fact, there's already some folks talking. Most of the SPR is in underground salt caverns along the Gulf Coast. The operators of those caverns will tell you it gets more difficult to pull oil out the lower the volume is that exists in those caverns. Now, in the meantime, Taylor, one of the things I think that we don't talk about then is, so our situation is such that, again, demand at the refineries will slip a little bit as we move forward. However, currently we've been using about 17 million barrels a day. We produce almost 14 million barrels a day. We import from Canada 4 to 5 million barrels a day. We are getting shipments of oil from Venezuela. So from the United States perspective, you know, we're not in trouble. We have commercial reserves. So private companies that store oil to use in the future, or they store it because the market is such that they can buy now, sell later, those types of things. We have over 700 million barrels in the commercial storage. So, yep, the SPR is being drawn down. It's at a level that it hasn't been since 1982. But in the grand scheme of things, the United States is not going to run out of crude oil. You know, we're not seeing gasoline rationing or anything like that. But to your question, globally, yeah, there are some countries who have drawn down their strategic reserves. And if things don't improve, we could see problems globally, which, unfortunately, impacts our prices. You know, we are in a global market. We import, we export.
1: That's really interesting perspective. For folks just joining us, we're speaking with Tom Tsang. He's a professor in energy finance at Texas Christian University. Tom, I wanted to play a quick soundbite from Energy Secretary Chris Wright. You talked a bit about Venezuela. Obviously, the U.S. has struck a type of tentative preliminary oil deal with Venezuela after we captured their country's leader, Nicolas Maduro, at the start of the year. Chris Wright went to Venezuela at the beginning of this month to celebrate that deal and talked about how he thinks it's going to impact prices. I want to play it and then I'll ask you about it on the other end.
3: I think we should see gasoline prices start to moderate, start to move down as we go into the fall. You know, we've changed blending regulations for refineries to help American refiners get greater throughput. We're increasing oil output out of Venezuela. We're increasing oil output in Alaska, offshore in the Gulf of America and the United States. So it's just supply and demand. But Iran having a nuclear weapon is simply an existential challenge, and President Trump was dead set on not kicking that can down to a successor president to have a nuclear-armed Iran. Yes, that's disruptive to go through that, but we cannot have a nuclear-armed Iran. Every day, President Trump works to lower energy prices. We saw the benefit of that in the first 12 months in office, and then he had the courage to say, I'm going to fix a long-term problem, and I'm going to, at the same time, I'm going to invest in growing energy production. We'll be in a better position after the conflict with Iran than we were before the conflict with Iran.
1: So, Tom, a two-part question for you based off of that. What do you make of the secretary's argument about what he claimed will help lead prices to fall in the near future? And what do you make of this deal with Venezuela? The Trump administration argues that it will immediately help lower gas prices. I've read and heard from other experts who say this is probably going to take years to put into place and we won't see an immediate effect. So could you weigh in on both of those?
2: Sure. I think, you know, Secretary Wright, in terms of talking about declining demand and prices coming down, really that has to do with the same thing I was just mentioning. We, you know, peak season for gasoline and aviation fuel consumption is the summertime. We're now out of the summer period. So we will see demand slip down. I think that's a natural thing. It has nothing to do with the deal that they announced, with Venezuela. If you, again, you look at the details, they talked about, you know, 65 billion barrel reserves. Yes, those are reserves. That's estimated oil in the ground, and it's spread across 17 different producing fields within Venezuela. Chevron's on the ground. Chevron will tell you how difficult it will be just for them to increase their operations there. There's been a lot of infrastructure damage over the years. So to the folks that you mentioned, Taylor, that you've heard comments from, yeah, it will be years. I would be surprised if first oil from those specific fields shows up in less than a year's time.
4: AI Mageddon? Three AI competitors say we must slow down to protect humanity.
5: The world has to work together.
4: As President Trump shrugs off any existential concerns. Is our government ready? House Speaker Mike Johnson is next, and then a Democrat calling for action. Arizona Senator Ruben Gallego. Plus, seeing red. With stubborn inflation numbers and spiking oil prices,
6: it's going to take a little bit longer than the midterm.
4: Ahead of a key decision this week, is the president on a collision course with the Federal Reserve? Top White House economic advisor Kevin Hassett is ahead. And check, please. With 51 days to go, President Trump is taking his pitch on the road.
7: $5,000 for every adult.
4: With their majority on the line, do Republican candidates agree?
8: Hello, I'm Dick Tapper in Washington, where the State of our Union is getting nervous to even open our computers. Extraordinary news this weekend as three AI moguls come forward to say we must slow down the progress being made amid serious concerns about the danger AI could pose to humankind. OpenAI's Sam Altman and Elon Musk from xAI now say that they agree with Anthropic CEO Dario Amodei, who told CNN this weekend in a cable news exclusive that the world must work together. And he has a message for leaders in Washington.
9: My message here to people and the governments who represent them is you do have power here. You have the ability to regulate this technology. You have the ability to vote on how this technology is used and how this technology is developed. Showing this caution in building the technology is one step, but it can't just be a voluntary thing that we're doing. The government needs to play a role as well, and our elected representatives need to play a role as well.
8: Joining us now, House Speaker Mike Johnson. Speaker Johnson, thank you so much for joining us. So these tech leaders, they're begging for Congress and the president to step in and provide some guardrails, instituting a global slowdown in developing AI models, pushing independent auditors, making rules of the road. Frankly, they seem terrified. Do you think AI, as it is right now, poses an existential threat? And are you going to heed their request?
10: Hey, Jay, great to be with you. We are heeding their request, and we are also calling upon them to do responsible things. And let me explain that. You know, I've been speaker for almost 3 years. We started working on this almost immediately after I was handed the gavel. One of the first things I did was put together an AI task force in the House, a bipartisan group with an equal number of members on both sides of the aisle that worked deliberately over a long period of time to debate and deliberate and research what the best way there is to go to put guardrails, some safety in place to make sure that AI doesn't get out of control. Now, here's the thing. At the same time, there is an obvious corporate responsibility that the people who are creating these models have to ensure that their products are safe. I commend to your reading, David Sachs, who is the AI czar in the Trump White House in this term, put out a great post last night on X, and he explained, look, the guys that are calling for this are the ones that are pushing the frontier. If they want to slow that down, that's fine. But we also, at the same time, have to resist Congress jumping in and imposing some sort of emergency moratorium. It's got to be done right, safely, wisely. But we, in order to solve that equation, you need a lot of bright minds around the table. So, Jake, here's what I'm proposing. I think the leaders and the providers of all these platforms, the guys you named and a few others, there's about 7 or 8 people who are in charge of this. They need to come together in a meeting with us and sit down and figure out what the right balance is. We cannot put a moratorium on this because China will overlap us. And that's the challenge. It's national security balanced with the immediate security of making sure the models are safe.
11: Yeah, but they're calling for that to happen as soon as possible. They're conveying this urgency. They're conveying fears. They want a consistent set of rules of the road for everyone. So when are you going to invite these moguls, these AI experts to Washington? I mean, it sounds to me like they would come tomorrow or Tuesday.
10: Yeah, but Jake, here's the problem. I've been meeting with all of them individually since I became speaker. I mean, regularly. I've visited with all these guys. The problem is they all have a different prescription on what they say the regulation is supposed to be. The problem is they're all competitors. Each one of them wants to maintain an edge over the others. What David Sachs is saying in his post that was just published late last night is that they need to take personal responsibility first, and we need to get them all in a room at the same time and agree on what the guardrails are. That's the only way to do this. If Congress just races in and does some sort of emergency session to try to regulate AI, we will lose the race to China, and that is a threat to every single American. So we've got to have balance. We've got to have steady hands at the wheel. I'm one of the ones calling for the summoning of this meeting, and I will be pushing that myself because it is a top priority. But we don't need everybody to panic right now. We need to handle this new technology like we have others in the past and make sure we're doing everything we can responsibly to also not smother American innovation. We have to do both things simultaneously.
11: I promise you nobody's going to accuse Congress of racing to do anything about AI. We've been covering this for years.
10: Fair
11: and I just promise you that's not going to happen. I mean, one of the things that's so terrifying is in July, OpenAI technicians were shocked to find out that their AI agents, these bots or whatever, were communicating secretly with each other and plotting an attack on a different AI platform called Hugging Face. This is why Amade wrote in his letter, quote, left unchecked, AI could outrun our ability to understand and control these systems and so must be pursued very carefully, if at all. Some of the ideas being floated include a federal kill switch, the creation of a federal AI regulatory agency, mandatory government approval of frontier AI models before they're released. Is there any of that that you think that you could possibly support?
10: Maybe all of it. And those are great ideas. But if you compare this to the, you know, other big technological advances like nuclear power and nuclear war and all of that, nuclear bombs, it took decades to put together all the oversight and regulatory, boards and the international partnerships and all of that. We don't have that much time here. So there is a sense of urgency about it. We are looking at it carefully, and we have been. And Congress is a deliberative body, Jake. You know, it takes a while to do that, and Congress needs to catch up. But the problem is, I'm telling you again, the guys who are raising the alarms right now all have very different ideas on what the guardrails should be. There's no consensus among them. And Congress is obviously less qualified than the people who are pushing this frontier to know all the ins and outs of it. So this has to be a partnership with the industry itself, with the corporations that are doing this, and with the policy and lawmakers. And that's a very complex thing to resolve. If we overstep it, I'm telling you again, Jake, it could be a national security threat for every American. So we have threats in both both sides of this, and we've got to do this in a very thoughtful, deliberate way, and we have to do it with urgency, and I'm committed to that as everybody else is.
11: Well, how urgent? I mean, do you want this meeting to take place this week?
10: I'd do it tomorrow. We've got to summon everybody together. I've talked to the president about this as well. They probably should be summoned together at the White House. And I think we need to go in a big room, close the door, and sort this out. And I'll be the one pushing it, forcing it, because I know all these guys individually. Again, I've talked with them. They've expressed their concerns, and I always say to them, you have to do your part, of course. You have a corporate responsibility to make sure your products are safe. And they're the ones pushing the envelope. And for them to cry out for us to stop it, you know, this is a partnership. They've got to be responsible on their own side.
11: Let's turn to the midterms, because President Trump is proposing to pay every American adult $5,000, but only if Republicans keep control of the House and the Senate. For that $5,000 check, doesn't the president need Congress to act? And are you going to carry out his wishes?
10: I would assume, yes, he'd need Congress to act, and that's a creative idea. He launched it at our convention and got a lot of people excited. Of course, devil's in the details. We have to figure all that out. But I think what he was articulating there, Jay, is that he's saying that if you want more money in your pocket, you have to keep Republicans in charge. Why? Because we're talking about the record of achievement. Look at what we've done since President Trump took over. Republicans have had control of the House and Senate. We have the largest working and middle-class tax cut in U.S. history. The average taxpayer in my home state of Louisiana, where I'm sitting this morning, has more than $2,900 in their pocket they didn't have to send to Washington because of our policies. They also have an additional take-home pay, an average of $8,000 per filer. By the way, 97% of tax filers got a tax cut this year. We cut taxes on tips and overtime, Social Security, all those things, and we put in pro-growth policies in our working families tax cut, mm-hmm. the big, beautiful bill, so that job creators, entrepreneurs, and risk takers can add more jobs. So wages are going up. The pathway out of poverty is being widened for more and more people. And we have reshoring of American manufacturing and jobs. By the way, at the same time, as we talked about at the convention, we also have the lowest violent crime rate in 126 years, the lowest number of illegal aliens crossing the borders in over a century, and the largest decline in prescription drug prices in 60 years. A lot of great stuff for us to run on, and that's why we're bullish about this midterm.
11: That's not what the public thinks about the economy, as you know. 65% disapprove of President
10: Trump. Yeah, that's why we had to have a convention to remind them.
11: Well,
10: yeah, the mainstream media doesn't tell the truth, and that's why we have to do it.
11: I mean, we've covered everything you just talked about, but 65% of the American people disapprove of the president's handling of the economy, and they're dealing with, and this is the truth, soaring gas prices, climbing mortgage costs, inflation is up, consumer prices are 3.4% higher than last year. Are you telling people out there that if they agree with you on your view of the economy, they should vote for Republican, and if they disagree, they should vote Democratic?
10: No, I'm telling everybody they need to vote Republican because it's better for their family, for their security, their liberty, their opportunity, and their pocketbook. You're talking about inflation, right? It's 3.4% right now. It's too high, and we're working every day to bring that down. A lot of that, of course, as you know, is related to the Strait of Hormuz and the unresolved situation there, which we're working on around the clock, and I think we're going to be in a new phase of that. But look, compare to the last administration, compare to what Democrats have done. At this point in Joe Biden's presidency, inflation was 8.2%. Right now it's 3.4% under Trump. It's too high still, but we got to bring it down because the Biden-Harris administration brought us to a 40-year high in inflation, 9.1%. I wish we could flip a light switch and reverse all that overnight, but it takes time. But the Democrats have voted against you having more money in your pockets. They voted against the largest tax cut in U.S. history, and with their vote, they would have given you the highest tax hike in ever in history, over $5 trillion in December of last year had we not been successful on the Republican side. They also voted against the Trump accounts. They voted against all the incentives that are putting more money in your pocket. So this is a simple question that every hardworking family has to answer. Which one is better for my team?
11: So
10: the Democrats right now, Jake, as you know, are being taken over by the insurgent Marxist socialist left, and they want more government, which leads to higher taxes and less money in your pocket and less freedom for you. So this is a contrast election between common sense and crazy, and I like our chances on that.
11: When President Trump took over, it is true that inflation had that 40-year high under Biden-Harris, but when President Trump took over, inflation was 3%. Now it's 3.4%. And one of the reasons, as you noted, is the war in Iran for higher prices. Another reason are the president's tariffs. So why should the American people not hold President Trump and the Republican Congress accountable for this economy, given the fact that the two biggest drivers of inflation right now have nothing to do with Biden, and they have to do with Trump tariffs that Congress supports and Trump's war in Iran that Congress supports, Republicans in Congress?
10: Well, look, I take issue with everything you just said. It's not Trump's war in Iran. Iran is the largest state sponsor of terrorism, and they were within weeks of having a nuclear capability, a nuclear bomb. That had been an objective, preventing that, from every administration for 50 years. They came this close, and the president had to act. He did not have a choice in the matter to keep Americans safe. Now, that's done. Operation Epic Fury was an epic success, but now we've got to resolve that, of course, because the Strait of Hormuz is not stabilized for commerce, and that's what's making gas prices too high, and by extension, groceries, because of the fuel costs and transportation costs. All that will come to a close, we believe, soon. You heard the president's soundbite at the opening of the show. He thinks right after the election, in a short time frame, we can get that done. Why? Because we're going to have the assistance, I believe, of allied nations and, you know, NATO partners and Arab states in the region who have a bigger stake in the Strait of Hormuz being open for commerce even than we do. I think everybody assists to make sure that happens. And at the same time, we make sure that Iran can never have a nuclear weapon. That would be a danger to every single American. That's what the president has been pursuing.
11: I think Vice President Vance might have a different view of the war, but that's between you two to chat it out. I want to ask you about this $5,000 check thing, because Republican Congressman Ralph Norman, who's vice chair of the Freedom Caucus, he said that the $5,000 are a bad idea. He told the New York Times, quote, we're $40 trillion in debt, and to make the $5,000 check dependent on keeping the house, I think, is problematic, and I don't know where the money comes from. Where would the money come from? We're already $40 trillion in debt, and this would put about $1.3 trillion additional onto that debt for your kids and my kids to have to pay off.
10: It's a new creative idea. The president debuted it at the convention. We have had zero time, of course, to process that, deliberate, discuss it. As you know, I got to build consensus every day on everything. But we applaud the president for thinking outside the box. He's the president, probably the strongest in that regard of any we've ever had. And, of course, we're worried about our fiscal stability and the nation's debt. We have plans to reduce the debt. In fact, it's not just rhetoric, it's record. I mean, look what we did. In the Working Families Tax Cut, the big, beautiful bill, we cut $1.6 trillion in wasteful government spending. That's the largest spending cut in the history of any legislative body on planet Earth. So we put our money where our mouth is. Now, the Commerce Secretary Lutnick said just 24 hours ago or so in an interview that what they have in mind is that if there were $5,000 checks, it would not be added to the debt. It would not be, added into the deficit. This would be tariff revenues. The way they think about it is like a business, right? As the president said himself, when a corporation makes money, the shareholders get a dividend. And he thinks of the American people as shareholders in this American dream, and that's what they're talking about. So look, it's one idea among many to continue the trend of putting money in the pockets of hardworking Americans. We'll process it like we do everything else.
11: The tariff revenues are about $330 billion, not $1.3 trillion, and obviously Americans are paying those revenues, but I understand it's devil's in the details. I want to ask you, you talked about some of the more extreme DSA-type candidates that Democrats have. Republicans have some candidates like

0: on their own. For instance, Brandon Herrera, he's a House candidate in Texas. You've endorsed him. You've fundraised him for him. He's a, before he started becoming a congressional correspondent, candidate, he's a YouTuber, and he has said some offensive, sexually explicit, crude things about women and children. Here's a little bit of what he said just 3 years ago, and I want to warn viewers that this language is pretty gross.
1: Just because you let somebody cream pie you doesn't mean I have to give a shit about your political opinions. The fact that you kept your cum trophy doesn't make you any less wrong about the dumb shit that you say.
0: That's him disparaging moms. He's also in a video testing a Nazi-era submachine gun. He called it the, quote, original ghetto blaster. You see him goose-stepping to a Nazi marching song in a podcast 2 years ago. He joked, we should abolish old people. I have to say, I know you're not a voter in that district. You didn't nominate this guy, but I was surprised to see you endorse him and fundraise for him. What does his candidacy say about the Republican Party's more extreme candidates?
2: That's, look, detestable language. You know how I feel about all of that, Jake. But I also know Brandon Herrera has been out running a very effective campaign and explained to people that he has apologized for all that. He was a podcaster and a provocateur and tried to get attention. That's not the way I speak or think, and that's not the way most do. But that was his persona online, right? Now, right now he's running as a very serious candidate for Congress and a very thoughtful guy. I was with him at the convention. We talked about all this. I said, Brandon, when you get to Congress, and he will be there, you're going to join this team and help us to save America, to preserve freedom, and bring down costs for the American people. That guy's laser-focused on doing that, and he is far superior to the candidate he is running against down in that district in South Texas. I'm telling you, this is a contrast election between common sense and crazy. Brandon Herrera will join the common sense team of Republicans making life better for Americans, while the DSA candidates that you referenced, the Democrats Socialists of America, have said what they want to do. They put it on paper, Jake. Their platform is abolish the border, abolish prisons, defund the police, defund the Pentagon and the Department of War at one of the most dangerous times in American history. They want to abolish the U.S. Senate. They want to pack the Supreme Court and give one unicameral body, the House, all the power. Why? Because they think over two or three cycles they'll elect enough Marxist, socialist, communist to take over the means of production. That means no more private property ownership. Compare that agenda with some crazy things that people have said in their past. I think that the choice here is very simple. I think Republicans are going to win up and down the ballot around this country, and we're going to defy history, grow the majority, and move the country forward just as we have been doing for this Congress in the last year and a half or more.
0: Speaker Johnson, thanks for joining us today. We appreciate it. Hope you have a nice Sunday.
2: Thanks, Jake. You too.
0: Democrats are seizing on the AI issue. What former President Obama is now advising Democrats to do next. And President Trump brushed off safety concerns. But can AI leaders change his mind? We'll ask the top White House economic advisor coming up.
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0: On Thursday, President Obama urged Democrats in a private meeting, including Democratic leader Hakeem Jeffries, to lean into the issue of AI safety, to make it a center of the Democratic agenda. Quote, certainly if I were running for president next year, this would be one of my central agendas, and I would have a very clear plan, and I would talk about this. This is something that is moving very fast in private hands, and if we don't get on top of it, I think it can be dangerous, unquote, information provided from President Obama's office. My next guest is calling for Congress to act now. Joining me in studio, Democratic Senator Ruben Gallego of Arizona. You're calling on Senate leadership to establish a select committee on AI.
4: As soon as possible.
0: As soon as possible. We're at a point now where AI leaders are sounding the alarm, saying that this needs to happen now. AI could take over the Internet in 6 to 12 months, potentially eliminate the human race within a decade. Congress has really done nothing about this.
4: That's right. And look, you know, I heard the speaker talk about previous tech. This isn't previous tech. Previous tech could not make a decision to kill us, right? When we turned on the Internet, it did not have autonomy, right? When we created a nuclear weapon, the nuclear weapon did not have the decision-making power to drop a nuclear weapon. AI has the capability, it will have the capability to make a decision like that. This is more akin to Dr. Frankenstein telling us, the monster is loose, help me stop the monster. And what we have right now is the method that we're answering is not meeting the moment. Speaker Johnson's not meeting the moment. Trump's not meeting the moment. Senate and Congress are not meeting the moment. We need to get together as fast as possible with the smartest people, with the skeptics, with people that want to regulate, people that want to actually deal with this, people that are going to figure out how to actually have the perfect balance. And we can't just use this idea that if we do this, we're somehow going to lose to China.

0: Because AI does not care once it becomes fully dangerous, mm-hmm. whether we're Chinese or American. That's the danger of this. This is, everyone's thinking about this in a way that is based on old tech and not what's going towards the future, and this is why we need to get the people in the room.
1: So Bernie Sanders, your colleague in the Senate, he's been calling for a temporary ban on the development of AI. Would you support that?
0: Look, I think we have to take everything under consideration, and the way you figure this out is, again, you use this sense of urgency to get the smartest people in the room to figure that is the way to do it, then we go down that road. Right now, the problem is we don't know everything we don't know. And we need to get the people in the room to actually do that. And they do know what they know. And that includes the skeptics. That includes the futurists. That includes the people that have to put the ethics around AI. But the way that we're going about this is that we're hoping that some, you know, committee in the House or in the Senate is just going to come together with, you know, some staffers and put together the framework that's going to go into place maybe 3 years from now. We don't have that time. Mm-hmm. We don't have the time. Dr. Frankenstein is telling us the monsters escaped. Help us stop this.
1: You heard the speaker also attack Democrats, saying the party's under the influence of Marxist, radical socialists. I'm sure you think he's overstating the case, but President Trump this week at the convention went after Michigan Democratic candidate Will Lawrence for some of the things Lawrence had said about the nuclear family. Is it true that some of these Democrats, some of these DSA candidates, are making it easier for Republicans to caricature all of you as socialists?
0: Look, this is the scare tactic of 2026. You know, when Republicans are losing, and they're losing on every front, they just try to find the nearest boogeyman. Right now, the American public is hurting. Food's expensive, gas expensive, buying a piece of property is expensive, cars expensive, all because of everything that these decisions this president has made and the Republicans have backed, in addition to entering into a stupid war that we've not been able to get out of and actually has diminished our world standing around the world. Mm-hmm. And so they're going to find some of the most egregious statements that are made by young men, young women from maybe 10, 20 years ago. I couldn't tell you. But at the end of the day, the reason they're doing this is because they're weak. They're in a weak position right now. The American public absolutely dislikes the president, what he's doing, and they're going to go and punish him. So they're going to have to throw some red herrings out there. At the end of the day, there is no solutions. They have no solutions to actually bring down the cost of living for Americans right now. So all they could do is scare. And when they should be talking about is trying to figure out how we solve this AI conundrum right now.
1: Senator John Fetterman, your colleague, appeared in a video at the Republican midterm convention saying nice things about Dave McCormick and also about President Trump. This followed a report from the Wall Street Journal that Fetterman has been shirking a lot of many of his Senate duties. Do you have any concerns about Senator Fetterman's commitment to his job or to the Democratic Party?
0: Look, I can't talk about his job. That's the position of the Pennsylvania voter. In terms of his commitment to the Democratic Party, what we've seen so far, everything that he's communicated to us when we talk to him, whether in the hallways or in caucus or anything of that nature, that he's a committed Democrat. Obviously, you know, we have different points of view on different issues and how to handle things. But he has always said that he's going to stay as a Democrat and will continue to be a Democrat in caucus with us.
1: President Trump is putting his mark on Washington, D.C. quite a bit, building a White House ballroom. He plans to build an arch, attempts to rename the Kennedy Center, the Reflecting Pool, and on and on and on. It seems clear to me that this is going to be a big issue for Democrats running for president in 2028. I know you haven't made a decision yet about whether or not you're going to run for president, but if you do, would you advocate for tearing down the ballroom or tearing down the arch?
0: I think I'd be advocating for almost all of that. You know, the real stain that this president has put on this country has been the fact that he eroded democracy. Right. Let's start with January 6th, the fact that for the first time ever a U.S. president attempted an actual coup. That right there is a reason why we should not have anything's name towards him. The fact that he has destroyed the institutions that have kept this government together through some of the hardest times and eroded, for example, our Department of Justice is another reason why we need to be taking down all these honorific situations or emblems of him. The fact that he wants to destroy the Kennedy Center, a man that contributed so much to this country, to replace it with his name, who's done everything to destroy this country, is another reason why we have to make sure that we wipe him out. So this is not me trying to get to Donald Trump because I don't like Donald Trump. It's because what Donald Trump has done to this country. And as somebody that visits a lot of my friends at Section 60 of Arlington National Cemetery, the fact that we're going to have this ugly monstrosity in the view of this very sacred site.
1: The arch, you mean?
0: Yeah, the arch is another reason why that needs to be taken care of, because, again, this man has done nothing but actually destroy the very fundamental things that these men and women have fought for, which is to save this country and continue this democracy.
1: Senator Ruben Gallego, Democrat of Arizona, thanks for joining us this morning. We appreciate it. A big decision for the Fed this week's before the election. How will the president respond if his hand-picked Fed chair does not do what he wants and lower interest rates? Trump's top economic advisor joins us next.
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1: Welcome back to State of the Union. Huge AI news this weekend. How is that going to affect the markets when they open tomorrow? Joining us now, top White House economic advisor, director of the National Economic Council, Kevin Hassett. Kevin, thank you so much for joining us.
3: The
1: markets and the American people are very worried about all these warnings from AI moguls. Are you worried that this lack of leadership is not only problematic policy-wise, but that tomorrow morning and this week it could wreak havoc on the markets?
3: I don't expect that that's what's going to happen. In fact, I would argue with your characterization that what happened was that the Anthropic CEO, Dario, put out a very thoughtful letter about what we need to do first to go a little bit slower and then to make sure that the private companies assure everybody, of course, that's in the private company's interest, that the things that they're doing, that the things that they're creating are safe. And he had a specific proposal where we need to get, like, independent observers who are wired in, just like we have supervisors at banks. And he wants those independent observers to be watching what happens and making sure that we're safe. You know, so far, these things have advanced rapidly, and safety under the guidance of the independent companies, but also the White House under Sean Cairncross, that the safety has been assured. We need to keep it that way. But there's one last thing, Jake, that I want everybody to think about, that there's the risk that these agents, these AI agents, you know, go around and violate people's cybersecurity and so on. But the far bigger risk is that a malevolent actor has access to an AI that's better than the one we have that can protect us. And so while we're keeping us safe, we have to make sure that a malevolent actor doesn't necessarily create an AI that's better than ours and use it to create bioweapons and so on.
1: The president just said moments ago that he is willing to put some guardrails in to address safety concerns. Mm-hmm. What kind of guardrails might the White House be willing to put forward?
3: Well, you know, Dario's letter, which was very carefully thought through by him, you know, just came out. The president's in Ireland. I would expect that there'll be meetings this week with, again, the cyber leaders like Sean Cairncross and Michael Kratsios to think about what the next step is. I know members of Congress have strong views about this, and I think the president wants to hear from them as well.
1: On Friday, the Consumer Price Index report showed that August's inflation numbers were up 3.4% over last year. Those numbers, along with the war with Iran, the president's tariffs, it all has added pressure on the Federal Reserve to raise interest rates this week. If the Fed decides to raise interest rates, will President Trump accept it?
3: Yeah, President Trump 100% respects the independence of Kevin Warsh. He understands that he's a man of honor who will look at the data and then drive the committee to the right decision. Now, President Trump and I actually think that there isn't a reason right now to raise rates, and we're willing to make the policy discussion public about, hey, you know, here's what I'm seeing. So, for example, Jake, what I'm seeing is that if you look at, you know, the previous 3 months, then the average top line inflation number was above 8. And that was in part because of the surge in oil prices during the issue of the Gulf. Over the last 3 months, inflation annualized is really just about 1%. And so what's happening is that the inflation progress that we've made because of all of our policies is really visible in the data. And so if you take that and then add to the fact that when I worked for Alan Greenspan, one of the things that Greenspan emphasized is that it's pretty important for the Fed to just leave things alone ahead of an election to preserve its independence. And so it's only been a couple times since 2013 where the Fed actually made a move right before election because they wanted to preserve their independence. But, you know, if Kevin and the committee decide whatever they're going to decide, we will 100% support them. And we are grateful for living in a democracy where we get to say what our view of the data is, too. And I hope they're grateful for it as well.
1: President Trump says that if the Fed does not lower interest rates, he's going to stop trading with every country with which we have a trade deficit. Now, the latest data shows the U.S. has a trade deficit with 99 countries. That includes China, Canada, Mexico, Germany, Japan. Is this a real threat to stop trading with any country with which the U.S. has a trade deficit? And if he did actually do that, wouldn't that just be a disaster for the American people and the economy?
3: I don't expect that trade's going to go to zero, but I do think that the president has a very strong opinion that interest rates could be a lot lower. And we'll just have to wait and see what the Fed decides.
1: All right, Kevin Hassett, thank you so much. Really appreciate
3: your
1: time today.
3: Great to be here.
1: President Trump is responding this morning to a push by AI leaders to slow things down. What Trump wants to do about it next.
4: This is State of the Union from CNN, and coming up next, a panel discussion, including Pennsylvania Democratic Representative Madeleine Dean, CNN senior political commentator Scott Jennings, Michigan Democratic State Senator Mallory McMorrow, and Republican strategist and CNN political commentator Shermichael Singleton.
5: We're the most sophisticated country in the world, and frankly, I want to keep it that way, because whoever wins, AI wins. And we could put guardrails, we could do this and that, but I think you have a lot of negative forces that are bringing it up that shouldn't be bringing it up, and they're bringing up things that won't happen. But whoever wins with AI wins.
1: All right, that was President Trump just moments ago speaking to reporters in Ireland and responding to the growing pleas from AI leaders for the government to step in and help address some of these safety concerns. Our panel is with me now. And Scott, before we begin, as always, we have to offer the disclaimer that you are under consideration to be White House Communications Director or Press Secretary. Why you'd want that job, I don't know, but we have to disclaim it. Congresswoman, President Trump says you have a lot of negative forces that are bringing it up that shouldn't be bringing it up. The forces that are bringing it up are the CEOs of Anthropic, XAI, Elon Musk, and OpenAI, Sam Altman. I mean, it's not naysayers. It's the very people in charge of it. Is Congress going to do anything?
6: I hope so. And you've seen different legislation that is out there. Ted Lieu and Nathaniel Moran have a piece of legislation that I'm looking at. But to your point, and to the president's point, we get this chance to get it right or not. We met years ago in a very bipartisan way around AI, and that talk has continued. But I think the urgency now that we see that the different people are bringing to it, I pray to God we do something. Unfortunately, the speaker has us coming in this week, canceled other session weeks, which I think was a mistake.
1: The speaker had said earlier in the show that he does want to act urgently and have all these leaders come in and meet with experts to talk about what to do.
7: I think that's fine. I don't know why these companies can't slow themselves down. Mm-hmm. Why do they need the government?
1: They can't agree on how to do it.
7: We have two guys writing a letter right now. The two biggest companies that want everyone to slow down. It would be in their best interest for that to happen, of course. If they want to slow down, they could slow down today. I mean, the flip side is, though, China's not going to slow down. I think the president's instinct is correct. We have to win this. Now, winning it the right way and how we agree on that is important. But these two companies asking to be regulated, I mean, this is not altruistic fully. I mean, maybe they have legitimate concerns, but come on.
1: What do you hear from the voters in Michigan in terms of like how concerned people are about this?
8: Look, people are terrified, but they're using it. I was the first candidate for U.S. Senate in the entire country to put out a comprehensive AI safety plan because people recognize this can be a tool. It can. But you see people using it for nefarious purposes. When we see the warnings that broke out this week, I mean, 130 million retweets of this Anthropic researcher really sounding the alarm from the inside that there's a 10% chance that this could kill us all. And it is not beyond the realm of imagination now to see after the Hugging Face attacks, what if it attacks critical infrastructure? What if it creates a bioweapon? Anthropic warned that they shut down accounts that were trying to do exactly that. So there's a reason that we see such strong opposition to data centers, not just because of rising energy costs, the threats to air, the threats to water, but because people are asking, what is this thing for? Why is there so much money being poured in? Why are people asking us to turn the other way and just trust us? Something's off, and people want to see the government act.
9: And some of this is in part because of a significant amount of money by Chinese bad actors and disinformation campaigns to get us to slow down. And so to the president's instincts, I think he's right in that regard. Now, I agree here with my two Democratic friends that, sure, you can have some slight oversight to protect people in terms of energy cost and protecting the environment. I think most Americans objectively would agree. But to your point, everyone's using this. We have been here before. You've had revolutionized a technology that took us to the next frontier. Do we want to be second class to the Chinese in that regard, who, by the way, will not slow down, will not have a very extreme oversight I am more comfortable in trusting of American-based companies than I am of the Chinese government. And I think most people would agree.
6: Well, I'm not opposed to that, but the companies,
9: if they can agree to sign this mutual document, to Scott's point, why can't they agree to put in more guardrails to slow this thing down? You don't need the government to step
8: in. But that's where government has to come in and require the regulation. Car companies could have put seatbelts in. Car companies could have put airbags in on their own, and they didn't.
7: But the CEOs are asking for a regulatory regime.
8: Then what's the excuse in waiting?
7: Then what's the excuse in not doing it yourself? If you're saying, please come regulate me, just do it.
6: The conversations, I believe, are going on within the companies. What is our responsibility? But this is a call to all of us. It's a call to American citizens as well as to government. We have a responsibility to do this together if we're going to get it right.
1: So there was a midterm convention this week, the Republican midterm convention, and President Trump, towards the end, asked the crowd to go along with a pledge. It was not the Pledge of Allegiance. It was a different kind of pledge. Take a listen.
10: I pledge to the greatest president in the history of the United States that I will go out with my family, my friends. I'll do it anyway. I don't care if I'm registered or not. I'm going to try and cheat like hell like they do.
6: That's something to get behind. I brought the newspaper today because perhaps you saw this lead article about sweeping effort to stifle speech by the administration, whether it's critics or it's journalists or it's comedians. I add that with the $5,000 bribe, the cheating, pledge to cheat, go right ahead, we don't care, and a pledge to the president. I take two pledges in my life, and I've been asked to take others. Pledge allegiance. I'm happy to do that. Pledge to my husband, who happens to be here, to him. That's it. This is buffoonery. It's farcical, but it is also extraordinarily dangerous. You know, I was down in Dallas. Hakeem Jeffries asked four of us to go on down to do some counter-programming, to offer facts versus farce. And this is extremely dangerous. A president offering $5,000 for a win. Imagine me running for office and saying, you know what, if I win, you're all getting $500. I'm going to promise you that. I'd be run out.
1: Scott?
7: So the convention was a success. Democrats are complaining that Republicans are asking Republicans to turn out and vote. They needed a pep rally. What I picked up in Dallas was folks were tired of operating off the back foot. They wanted a little front foot operation. They wanted an affirmative defense of the president's policies. That's what they got. It was a pep rally. It was designed to generate turnout among Republicans, and if they don't get that, they won't win. Smart idea.
1: Democrats need turnout in Michigan to hold on to that Senate seat.
8: Yeah, and we're still waiting in Michigan for the $5,000 check that was promised us before. There was an ACA subsidy cancellation. I think it was $1,000 we were supposed to get. So if you believe that you're going to get $5,000, I got a bridge to sell you.
1: The check is in the mail.
8: Michigan has been hit harder by Donald Trump's tariffs than any other state in the country. Michigan families have already paid $5,600. That cost is just increasing. They want to see an end to the war in Iran. They want to see gas prices come down. They want to be able to afford to buy a house, not waving a fake $5,000 check in the air and saying, just vote, I promise, this time.
7: Do people in Michigan think America deserved 9/11?
8: Absolutely not. No.
7: Then why does your Senate campaign's top surrogate go around saying that?
8: Hold on. May I?
7: That's on the ballot in Michigan, too.
8: No, it's not. Why does your guy campaign for that guy? Famously, was the candidate in the Senate race who disavowed Hassan Piker.
7: And then you were famously out of the race.
8: And you got Piker, and you got El Sayed, and that's on the ballot.
9: Real quick. There's a 12 to 13 point advantage Democrats have in terms of enthusiasm. The sole focus of this convention in Dallas was to get the president's low propensity, non-traditional voters out to vote. It is why places like Michigan are toss-up. Despite some of the critiques about Republicans, it could still go our way. And so the objective was to get those folks out despite the fact that the president isn't on the ballot. And I'm convinced that it might indeed be effective.
1: Go ahead. What the point you were making?
7: No, I think the Republicans need to turn out people who are of low propensity. Mm-hmm. There's a lot of folks that want to vote. But not necessarily in midterm.
1: All right, that's all the time we have, Congresswoman. Thank you so much. Go Birds. I know you believe go Birds.
6: Go Birds today.
1: Go Birds.
6: We're going to do well.
1: Could the Supreme Court toss a hand grenade into the middle of the midterms less than 2 months out? That's next.
4: On the State of the Union panel, Pennsylvania Democratic Representative Madeline Dean, CNN senior political commentator Scott Jennings, Michigan Democratic State Senator Mallory McMorrow, and Republican strategist and CNN political commentator Shermichael Singleton. And State of the Union from CNN continues now on C-SPAN Radio.
1: President Trump is heading to North Carolina this week. He's going to be campaigning with Republican Senate candidate Michael Whatley, the former RNC chair, who right now, according to polls, trails former Democratic Governor Roy Cooper in that race. North Carolina, where mail-in ballots have already started going out, though President Trump is pushing the U.S. Supreme Court to allow the Trump administration to upend all the rules when it comes to mail-in ballots and who can vote by mail. A win for the president could allow the U.S. Postal Service to withhold ballots from states that don't hand over their voter data to the Trump administration, potentially throwing the elections into chaos with just weeks to go. We expect to hear from the court soon. Thanks for spending your Sunday morning with us. Shana Tova and Happy New Year to all who celebrate the Jewish New Year. Be sure to tune in to AC360 tomorrow, 8 p.m. Eastern, for the rest of Anderson's exclusive interview with Anthropic CEO Dario Amadai. Fareed Zakaria is up next. He has an interview with Ukrainian President Volodymyr Zelensky. Please stay tuned.
4: 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But right now, here's part of Washington Journal from Sunday.
11: For folks just joining us, we're speaking with Tom Tsang. He's a professor in energy finance at Texas Christian University. Let's talk about diesel fuel, because that made a lot of headlines over the last few days, hitting a record. It's topped $6 a gallon for the first time ever, AAA said on Friday. Axios breaks it down. That's up 60%. From a year earlier, and they say that food prices could be among the first places consumers feel the ripple effects. Can you help paint the picture of just what the ripple effect is of diesel prices being this high and the impacts, how regular people could see that in their day-to-day?
12: Sure, most definitely. I mean, you know, one aspect of it, Taylor, is that next day package, right? We have to have that package tomorrow or the next day. So, you know, we see semis on the highways, you know, 24/7, 365. But to your point about, you know, the impact, you know, we see the price of diesel, we see the price of gasoline, we drive down the street, it's in our face, it's in big, bold numbers. And so that's what really registers with us from the standpoint of, is energy expensive or not. But let's just take a simple loaf of bread, especially in the case of diesel. So you have a farmer with a diesel-powered tractor who plows that field, uses the same tractor to plant seeds, is running some type of irrigation system that normally would be electricity, possibly even natural gas pump. It comes time to harvest the wheat. You have those massive combines that run on diesel. They're going to put that grain on a semi-tractor trailer. The grain goes to the mill first, gets ground into flour. Flour goes to the bakery. They bake the loaf of bread using natural gas-fired ovens. And then to top it all off, they put it in a polyurethane bag before sending it to the supermarket. And that's a petrochemical product. So yes, let's just, you know, for argument's sake, maybe let's just say that it adds a penny or two to the cost of that loaf of bread, but you're producing, you know, millions of loaves of bread a year. So it does. Energy costs impact every single thing pretty much that we own or do.
11: Mm. That's a really interesting way to kind of break down another version of the food chain. You know, I think that helps put it into perspective. Let's hear from a couple other callers. Kurt calling in on the independent line from New Jersey. Good morning, Kurt. You're on with our guest.
13: Oh, thank you for hearing me. I'd like to just make a couple comments. Bear with me. Things we've forgotten is Israel. You know, if we hadn't gone over there and started this mess, they say it wasn't our choice, but what if Israel had nuked Iran? That would have created a revelation we can't even think about. Russia and Ukraine, we forgot about that, the Nord Stream. I think diesel has been affected by Russia being hit. And what would happen if we were to leave the Middle East right now, declare victory, and worry about our ability to refine here in the States? And you can pick any of those, and thank you for listening to me.
11: Thanks, Kurt. Tom, anything you want to initially respond to?
12: Sure. Yeah, no, he made some great points. First of all, yes, you know, the Iran war is somewhat front and center for most of us, especially when we're talking about energy and oil. But yeah, part of the global shortage in diesel is because the Ukraine has, you know, chosen refineries in Russia as targets. Russia is a number three exporter of diesel and refined products. So that has been part. You heard President Trump earlier saying, you know, Zelensky needs to stop hitting, you know, the refineries and the oil infrastructure. You know, so that, I mean, that is a big part of it. And so, yes, we're addressing the Iran war, but we also have to continue to see what's happening with Ukraine and Russia. Again, all of this tying into the global oil market, global refined products market.
11: And to his broader question about what would happen if we just picked up and left from the Middle East right now, given what you outlined in terms of the small number of ships being able to get through the Strait of Hormuz, what would that new reality be if the U.S. just left right now? Because President Trump and the Trump administration insist that the Strait is operational, but you just said it's single-digit numbers of ships compared to, what was it, over 130 we're passing through each day before the war. So is that a good metric of, like, if the U.S. left right now, that would the Strait remains crippled?
12: Yeah, I would have to say yes. You know, and again, there would literally be no impact on the United States from a crude oil supply standpoint. And I do want to emphasize that so that there isn't, you know, any kind of hysteria there. We got very little out of the Persian Gulf. I think the last numbers I saw from the Energy Administration or excuse me, Information Agency, it was about maybe 300,000 barrels a day. That's it. So we're not dependent on that. But the question, I think if the U.S. pulls out, I think what you're going to see is Iran and Oman move forward. They've been in these talks about some type of administration of the Strait, and I think they'll extract fees from those who want to pass through.
11: Interesting. Let's hear from Roger in Milford, Pennsylvania on the Democratic line. Good morning, Roger. You're on with us.
14: Okay, so I read that China now produces more energy through alternative energy, and with their cars being going, a lot of people are buying electric, they're using less oil. Is that helping keep the price of oil down globally? And also, everything you're saying, I've read, so I appreciate your comments. They seem to be very accurate.
11: Go ahead, Tom.
12: Well, first of all, thank you for that. We're talking about things that are going to change as a result of this conflict. All of 2025, China was basically stocking up on their crudes. China is the world's number one import of crude oil. So part of the global pricing that we're seeing right now is actually lower than it could have been had China continued to be buying at the previous levels. Instead, they were using their stored oil. But it's an excellent point, because what we are seeing, if you kind of drop back Russia, Ukraine, and see the changes that happened in the EU and the UK, where they've been trying to wean off of crude oil, refined products, and natural gas from Russia, the fact that this oil coming out of the Persian Gulf was interrupted, people have to look at different supplies, different routes, or do we start to wean off of crude oil? And so it's an excellent point. The sales of EVs in China are, there are more EVs being sold there right now than any other country. They're picking up in the EU. So we are going to see some demand destruction in terms of oil and refined products, because some folks are saying we can't live like this. We can't have another event like this. And all of a sudden, you know, we're paying through the nose at the pump.
11: Tom, President Xi Jinping will be here in D.C. to meet with President Trump in just over a week and a half. What will you be watching for when it comes to the impact their meeting could have on the energy world?
12: You know, we're probably not going to get the kind of conversation that we really need. But, I mean, you know, there are sources out there saying that China has been in different ways aiding Iran. So, you know, will that question come up? I doubt that the two leaders will address that, certainly not in public. But, you know, China has just kind of been moving along doing their own thing. Your earlier discussions about AI, China's just running down the road, and I don't think they really care necessarily about what's happening in most of the rest of the world, although they do have allies, as we know, and they'll probably continue to support them. But I don't look for any big announcements coming out of that meeting.
11: Let's go down to Texas. Jim is calling in from Sherman on the Republican line. Good morning, Jim. You're on with our guest, Tom.
15: Good morning. I'd like to hear a discussion. I rarely hear anything about the impact, long-term impact of the green energy, you know, push from mostly a Democratic Party, and how this impacted, you know, future planning for our fossil fuel, and specifically, I want you to, I don't know how much you know about refining, but you know, I have a cow calf operation. I have to use a lot of diesel. All my even my own truck that I drive goes to the grocery store is diesel. So I've always been conscious of diesel prices. It of course started to first really go up when the Ukraine Russia war started. But the impact, because our refineries, because we haven't built, we haven't built refineries here in the United States, because that's a big, long-term and expensive project, and so it's our refining capacity that has diesel prices very high. Diesel, when you refine oil, diesel's the easiest one to come out. And yet, you know, we try to make a lot of gasoline. We could make diesel a lot cheaper. But I want you to answer the question, what's the impact of the reduced refining or not keeping up with refining capacity because of this push for green energy? We don't hear a lot about, you know, we're not hearing as much about green energy. I mean, New York closed down a nuclear plant, Indian Point, and instantly their CO2 went up by 30% plus. So it's a kind of a confusing message. We want fuel prices low, and then, you know, but then we don't want to burn fossil fuels. It's kind of a crazy mixed up message here. So help me with the refining capacity and why we haven't kept up on it, and what's the impact of that. Thank you.
11: Thanks, Jim. Go ahead, Tom.
12: Sure. Well, actually, first and foremost, there is a new refinery that's going to be built down near Corpus Christi. That particular refinery is going to be built to handle the light shale oil. So, again, one of the paradoxes that we have in the United States is we are producing more oil than any other country, but almost 70% of what we produce is a very light, almost you could say it's a thin oil. Think of lemonade versus maple syrup, so to speak. So it's not as easy to refine into the various products, but that's the first one in probably, gosh, 80 years that's being built. I think it's been more, you know, we have expanded. We're not at the same capacity level. I mean, these refineries, some of them were literally built 100 years ago. They are, their intake capacity is a lot higher than it was 50 or 60 years ago. So that has been happened, but you know, I'm sure the caller understands it's so much market driven. You know, right now crack spreads are historically ridiculously high. In other words, the gross profit on taking a barrel of oil, turning it into gasoline and diesel and other products, refiners are making over $100 a barrel currently. And part of that is due to, you know, a lack of refining capacity to meet demand. Now we're meeting domestic demand, but once again, we've been exporting refined products for a very long time. But the caller's got a good point. If we are seeing so much alternative renewables being developed, has that stifled the need for refined products? I don't know that we've seen that. You know, there seemed to be a sort of a little bit of an uptick in the buying of EVs in the United States for a few years. Now those sales are down. But, you know, when you're talking about refined products, I mean, things like wind and solar don't impact refined products. And those continue to develop. In fact, you know, Texas is a very interesting paradox. Number one state for oil production, number one state for natural gas production, number one state for wind energy, and about to surpass California in terms of total installed solar capacity. So I tend to look at it as the two things are running along side by side. Neither one is stopping at the moment. We're not seeing, you know, any less oil being produced or refined. We're certainly not seeing any less alternative energy.
11: That's a really interesting point about wind in Texas, given when we just dipped into President Trump's live comments from Ireland, he renewed his very, very consistent and vocal criticisms of windmills and wind energy. I also think, to that caller's point, I pulled up this piece from Reuters from 2024 that I really think is interesting. They write that almost no matter the metric, the U.S. oil and gas industry had flourished under President Joe Biden, even though his administration has pushed hard to transition the U.S. economy toward a carbon-free future to fight climate change. And it's this deep dive called Biden's Oil Boom, How Fossil Fuels Thrive Despite the White House's Climate Policies. So that builds off of what you were alluding to, Tom. Let's try to squeeze in one or two more callers. We have just under 3 minutes to go. Let's go to Tav in Minneapolis, Minnesota on the Democratic line. Hey there, Tav. You're on with our guest, and apologies if I cut you off at any point.
16: Okay. Yeah, thank you, and good morning. I just wanted to ask about this this trade war that Trump continues to pick away at with Canada, and how that might impact the cost in terms of what Canada might do in terms of their exports to us for that crude oil that we rely on.
11: Thank you, Tav. Tom, you said what? We get 4 to 5 million barrels of oil a day from Canada currently?
12: Correct, yeah. And a great question. I don't see that being a situation where Canada says, hey, oh, by the way, you know, we're going to shut that off. I mean, that's a revenue source for Canadian producers, that, you know, the bitumen, as we call it, the tar sands oil comes out of Alberta. They're also moving some west to go to Asia. So if, you know, if there was a spite game being played, Canada could say, well, guess what? We're not going to ship it to the United States anymore. We're going to move it across the Trans Mountain, and we're going to sell it to Asia. I just don't see Canada taking that type of action.
11: Mm. Let's go to Rick from Idaho on the Republican line. Rick, if you could keep it to 30 seconds, that'll give Tom a chance to respond.
17: Can you hear me now?
11: Yep, loud and clear. Go ahead.
17: Tom, this is Rick Aitchison, retired Marine, Ice to Haul Fuel. I got three puzzles for you. The Clean Air Act of 1977 mandated that we were going to go to an unleaded brand. So we had four grades of fuel. We had the regular blend, we had the regular unleaded, the mid-grade, and the plus, the premium unleaded. In 2003, API said that we are finally lead-free of all our fossil fuels. Regular gasoline went away. The names got changed from regular unleaded to unleaded, mid-grade unleaded to plus, and supreme to premium. The question you got to ask is, what is the supply and demand for? And I'm going to tell you, because I used to haul fuel, it's for the unleaded. If you pull the plug on plus, the cost of fuel is going to drop like a rock. And if you do a survey and look at what the supply and demand is, it's going to be for the unleaded, but you have to keep your premium for the high-end vehicles.
11: I'm going to politely cut you off, Tom. We got about 20 seconds left. Any final thoughts on both of what he was saying and just in general on this topic?
12: Well, sure. I mean, one of the things there, of course, and you know, the administration just took action just a few weeks ago. To me, the biggest case is the oxygenator. What are we blending the gasoline with? You know, the standard is the 90-10, where 10% is ethanol, or it's butane or some other blending agent. So I think we'll get down to just, you know, the two types, with and without ethanol.
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18: I'm Weijia Jiang in Washington, and this week on Face the Nation, a major development in the artificial intelligence arms race. And our election year battleground tracker reveals where the race for control of Congress stands less than 2 months from Election Day. As the midterm election campaign pace picked up dramatically last week, so did America's anxiety over AI.
19: Do you have any concerns about AI leading to human extinction?
20: No, I don't have any. I have concerns that if we don't win AI, we're going to be put in a very bad position. We are leading China right now by a pretty good period.
18: This coming after an Anthropic researcher's very public revelation.
21: Super advanced intelligence. It will be smart enough to kill us.
18: And now a big development within the industry.
22: What we need to do is not stop. We need to slow down.
18: Dario Amodei is the head of Anthropic. We'll have more of his first on CBS Conversation with our Jolene Kent. Then on to politics. We'll talk with Utah Republican Governor Spencer Cox, as well as Michigan Democratic Senate candidate Abdul El Sayed. Plus, our CBS News poll shows where the battle for Congress stands. It's all just ahead on Face the Nation.

0: Good morning and welcome to Face the Nation. Margaret is off today. I'm Weijia Jiang. We begin with the stunning news from Anthropic CEO Dario Amodei Saturday that he is urging a slowdown when it comes to the development of artificial intelligence. It was a pronouncement that his chief competitor, OpenAI CEO Sam Altman, and Elon Musk quickly agreed with. Our Jolene Kent sat down with Dario Amodei yesterday. He explained the thinking behind his decision.
1: What we're building is essentially intelligence. When something's very powerful, then of course it can be used well and it can also be used for ill. And so I am worried about what we've seen with the OpenAI Hugging Face incident with models taking actions they weren't authorized to take, and I'm worried about that escalating. I'm worried about misuse of AI models. Just 2 days ago, we put out a report about misuse of models to build biological weapons. And our view, the whole way we've built Anthropic, is so that these bad outcomes don't happen. Instead of talking about the probabilities, let's talk about what we can do. It's not like we're just rolling the dice. Right? If we build in the right way, I think the probability of something bad happening is very low. If we build in the wrong way, the probability of something bad happening is very high.
2: But
1: and so we've got to build in the right way.
2: We are in this race with China. Do you actually think slowing down is a good idea when China will not?
1: So this is the toughest dilemma. This is the toughest aspect of our situation. If we weren't in that situation, we could take much more time. So this is the thing that most puts us in a bind. It's not about commercial competition. The geopolitical situation is the hardest to deal with. But I will talk about two strategies that we have. One, and I talk about it in my proposal, is we can slow down within the margin, within the envelope that we have, particularly if we don't sell chips to authoritarian countries and if we do more to help our own security so that our technology is not stolen. I believe that will buy us at least a little time.
2: President Trump will meet with President Xi Jinping very soon. What's the one simple, most important solution that they should come to an agreement on in AI?
1: A thing that's small enough we might be able to do it, and a thing that's big enough that I think is going to take a very long time. The small thing is if we could, U.S. and China could agree that we won't use AI to develop biological weapons or release AI models that bioterrorists could use to develop biological weapons. We're already both signatories to the Biological Weapons Convention. If we could just extend that convention to that idea, that would be really valuable. And then I think the more long-term thing would be working together to put a speed limit on the rate of AI progress. I think that's going to be very difficult. We shouldn't kid ourselves because the incentives to pull ahead and the military advantage that you get from that are so large that the ability to check that the other side isn't cheating has to be ironclad. So I think that's going to be the work of years. And honestly, I don't know if it's possible, but we should try. We should see if it is possible. Again, all of this is above my pay grade. I have no idea how to negotiate with China.
2: As we zoom out here on this problem, it seems like the fate of humanity is at risk. How much personal responsibility do you feel about where we are going?
1: My view here is it has always been very strange that this technology is being built by a private company. People ask me that question all the time. Why isn't this being built by government? And the strangest thing about it is I agree with them. I'm uncomfortable. Government didn't build this technology. This technology came from the private sector. And we, Anthropic, and I would hope other companies have done everything we can to try to have legitimate oversight mechanisms. I think the government and the public needs to have a stake. And this is why we've supported regulation of the technology. Regulation constrains the private companies. Regulation allows the public and its elected representatives to have a say and limits what the private companies can do. Now, you might ask, why doesn't government just control the technology completely?
2: Would you be willing to give up the technology to the government?
1: to the right combination of governments. So the worry
2: You're willing to hand over this company.
1: I want to be very clear about this. The worry I have, I am concerned that one single government could abuse this technology just as easily as a single company could. But I think a combination of democratically elected governments, I don't know about handing over, but some kind of oversight, some kind of joint governance, again, that would be the work of years, but I wonder if that's the direction we need to go in.
2: I want to bring in senior business and technology correspondent Jolene Kent, who is in San Francisco this morning. Jolene, you also asked Amadei about next steps for the industry overall, given the support he got from both Elon Musk and Sam Altman. Let's listen.
1: I'm enormously appreciative that other industry leaders, including our competitors, have offered their agreement with this plan. I think the next step is for multiple industry players to also agree to have third-party evaluators. Then I think the next step after that is, in some form, the companies need to work together to set standards about safety standards for release, perhaps something about the pace of release. But in order to do that, there needs to be involvement of the government, because what we're talking about is the rate of release of products because of whether they're safe. We need to have that conversation with the government in the room.
2: So tell us what he thinks the government needs to do exactly here, Jolene. Weijia, good morning. It appears that there is a new, more active willingness from Dario Amadei, Sam Altman, and Elon Musk to potentially work together to slow the pace of development of AI. I asked if there was a group chat, and he laughed it off. But there has been well-known beef between these billionaires in different ways. So this is a very notable development, especially you have Sam Altman saying that in a post yesterday, he agrees with Amadei's approach, and he now also plans to give independent evaluators that employee-like access to their models. And Amadei told me he is willing to engage with his competitors, and he also wants to include Demis Hassabis, the co-founder and chair of Google DeepMind. And I'd also like to flag in an interview with Fortune, Altman hinted at a pack himself as well with these guys about safety, and he committed also not to take the company public, OpenAI public, in 2026. But when I pressed Amadei on the business of this and making money off of these models that they think are dangerous, he says they will continue releasing advanced models, Weijia.
0: Well, there are plenty of critics, too, who argue Anthropic is trying to put constraints on others for their own good. Can you tell us more about why?
2: Yeah, there are some vocal critics out there that are arguing that there's some sort of coordinated timing between that viral Jacob Coxon tweet, him quitting Anthropic, and then the support of Amadei and the other AI giants, if you will. And so you have David Sachs, who was the co-chair of the President's Council of Advisors on Science and Technology. He posted on X yesterday saying that if the unreleased models are scary enough, that you think you should slow down, I support your decision to be responsible. But Sachs goes on to say, stop pretending you need anyone's permission. He says that demanding your preferred regulatory framework as the price of that will look like blackmail of the public and political system. So just do it. Now, Amadei, for his part, tells me he does not support a ban on superintelligence. That's been proposed by Senator Bernie Sanders. But he did tell me a kill switch, which has been proposed by Congressman Ted Lieu of California, is a, quote, good idea.
0: All right. Jolene Kent, thank you so much for your reporting this morning.
2: We go now to Michigan's Democratic nominee for Senate, Dr. Abdul El-Sayed. He joins us from Ann Arbor, Michigan. Good morning, Dr. El-Sayed. Welcome to Face the Nation.
3: Good morning, Weijia. Thanks for having me.
2: So I do want to ask you about AI, but let's talk first about the RNC convention, because you were a main character. Several speakers mentioned you, everyone from the president, the vice president, your opponent, Mike Rogers, to the Speaker of the House, Mike Johnson. Here's what he said.
4: We know who the Mamdanis and the Al-Sayeds are, but it's the Democrats in the swing seats who say one thing and then join forces and vote with the socialists that they're afraid of. That is the dangerous part. They're the ones who have let the barbarians inside the gate.
2: What do you make of Republicans focusing so much attention on you?
3: Well, I'll tell you this. The barbarian is in the White House, and we're seeing the consequences of that right now. You know what was not a subject at all of the RNC? The gas prices, grocery prices, these ridiculous tariffs in this war with Canada that's raising our prices, an average $5,600 a year for the average Michigan family. The war in Iran, didn't want to talk about any of it. The fact that you can't see a doctor in the United States. So they're going to point to me, they're going to talk about me, they're going to point to my name, they're going to point to our faith. And at the end of the day, they're doing that so that you don't pay attention to the fact that you are being nickeled and dimed by the barbarian in the White House and by a set of public policies that are not in your interest, but in his.
2: Well, several Republicans did continue to mention your campaigning with Hassan Piker, who is known for making incendiary remarks. Your opponent, Mike Rogers, calls him your running mate. What is your current relationship with Piker?
3: I'll tell you this. I don't know if Mike Rogers has a running mate, but when you run for U.S. Senate, you don't actually have one. I'm actually running to represent the people in my state, which is why while he was in Dallas saying that, I was in Detroit. Dallas is not in Michigan. I'm sure he won all of the Michigan votes in Dallas. Now, the only reason he went to Dallas is because he cannot break with the president. And when the president tells him to do something, to jump, he's going to say how high. It's the same reason he won't comment on the tariffs. It's the same reason he won't talk about gas prices being driven up by this war in Iran. So they want to make this about a streamer in California. I want to make this about affordability in Michigan. And they can't talk about it because it's their policies that are driving them up. So, yes, they can continue to distract. That's fine. Let's see how well that goes for them. But at the end of the day, it's very hard to ignore a president, especially when he wants to host himself at Trumpapalooza and forces all of the Republican candidates to come and kiss the ring. So good luck with that.
2: Well, there are Jewish voters in your state who are concerned about your relationship with Piker. You have condemned anti-Semitism, but not called out his rhetoric directly. Why not?
3: Weijia, with all due respect, this is the third time you've asked about a Twitch streamer in California. I've done four events in Michigan this week. You know what didn't come up? Twitch streamers in California. You know what did come up? Grocery prices. The fact that people can't see a doctor. The worry that they have about the quality of air and water. I'm not interested in having a conversation about streamers in California because they are not raising the prices of gas and groceries. I'm more interested in having a conversation about tariff policies and trade wars we shouldn't be fighting, about hot wars with Iran, about AI, which I know we were supposed to talk about right now. So let's actually talk about the issues that are affecting people instead of getting distracted by whatever the president says we should be talking about. Their whole game is to make us fight culture wars so that we don't pay attention to the fact that the president has made $2.2 billion. His family has made even more. How about your family in Michigan? How about your ability to afford the basic things? How about the ability to believe that you could see a doctor without having to potentially fall into medical debt? Those are the conversations that people are having. Those are the conversations I'm interested in having. So, yeah, I'm not all that interested in having a conversation about a Twitch streamer, forgive me, when people can't afford their gas and their groceries.
2: Understood, doctor. But Republicans have made it a big attack on you, so I wanted to give you the chance to clarify, but we'll leave it there for now. You do talk a lot about prices. One of your central campaign messages is that you want to pass Medicare for all. You talk about it a lot. But where's the money going to come from to do that?
3: Well, right now, in our economy, we spend about a fifth of the whole economy on health care. It's already coming out of our back pockets, and it's going into the back pockets of CEOs of pharmaceutical companies and drug companies and insurance companies and big hospitals. That's where it's coming from. That's where it's going. Under Medicare for all, instead, we would be paying a lot less overall, and instead of going into the back pockets of CEOs of corporations, it would actually be going to pay for our health care. Right now, as a country, we have an average of $225 billion in medical debt. That is more than the GDP of half the states in this country. Medicare for all would allow us to actually provide every single person cradle-to-grave insurance without having to worry about losing it if they turn 26, if they get a job, lose a job, get married, get divorced, turn 65, all ways you can lose your insurance in this country without having to pay as much as they overall pay right now. That seems to me like to be a great deal. The only losers, well, the CEOs who are making tens of millions of dollars right now on an inefficient system that is locking a lot of people out.
2: And what about taxpayers who are worried that, you know, they're going to have to help pay for this with a hike in their taxes? Will they?
3: Look, I'm looking for billionaires to pay their fair share by taxing their wealth. Yeah, so if you're a billionaire in this country, you probably should be worried. But for most of us, when we get paid in a W-2 every 2 weeks or 4 weeks, after the government takes taxes, you know who eats first? It's the insurance company that eats first. Imagine not having to pay that. Imagine having to pay less and knowing that that health insurance that you paid for is going to be there for you without having to worry about paying a copay or a deductible, the money you paid to get the health insurance you thought you already paid for. Imagine the notion of not having to have them pick who you can see through a network, but instead being able to see any doctor you choose. Medicare for All would free us from the deep anxiety that millions of Americans face just because they get sick. That's what I'm looking for, and I think it's going to take us, yes, standing up to the corporations who tell us what we cannot have and should not fight for.
2: And on this issue and every other one, if you're elected, you're going to have to work with Republicans to get anything done. Who do you think you can work with in the GOP?
3: So look, I've heard from a lot of Republicans who say, yeah, well, you know, this current situation under Donald Trump is not really working for anybody. You look at like somebody like Josh Hawley. Now, he and I are not going to agree on everything, but he seems curious.

0: he seems curious about what unions could mean if we were fighting for pro-union legislation. He seems curious about what it could look like to buy a lot of folks out of the current predicament when it comes to healthcare by guaranteeing healthcare through Medicare for All. So I'm looking forward to building that conversation. But more broadly, it's not just about the conversation that any one senator has with the 99 other senators. It's about the conversation that we all have with the 350 million people who elect all of us. And I believe in persuasion. Maybe I'm old-fashioned that way, but it's the reason that I come on your show. It's the reason I went and talked to Jesse Waters on Fox. It's the reason that I spoke to Hassan Piker to talk to the 3 million people who listen to it, because I think that when you believe in your ideas and you're willing to defend them, that there are a lot of people who might believe in them too. And so I'm looking forward to having the conversation with folks across my state and frankly across the country about what we could have if we were willing to get past the corporate chokehold in our politics, to get money out of politics, to put money in your pocket and pass Medicare for All.
1: And a huge conversation this week, of course, has been artificial intelligence. You said on Friday that it is the existential crisis of our moment that keeps you up at night. You do have a proposal to turn AI companies into public trust organizations. Can you talk about how that's going to address this current debate over AI pacing and safety?
0: Well, you just spoke to the CEO of Anthropic, Dario Amodei, who's been thinking a lot about this problem. He wonders why it is that we leave it to big corporations to pursue what is going to be the biggest technological transition of our time, when in fact we know that there's a lot of real risks here. And because of this race that either is made up or inflated, you're seeing the pace of technological development outpace the pace of safety. If you had public oversight over this in the form of democratically elected or appointed members of at least 50% of all of these public trust corporations, you would imagine that they'd act far more focused on what is in the public good rather than what is for the private benefit of a few billionaires. And that's what we're proposing. This would allow the best of technological innovation to continue forward while making sure that there are guardrails. But this isn't the only part of our plan. We also think that we need a public agency focused directly on the safety of AI, and there need to be AI no-goes. AI shouldn't be able to deny you healthcare. It shouldn't be able to deny you a job. It shouldn't be able to fire you. It shouldn't be able to fire a weapon. There are things that we should not be using AI to do, and we collectively have to decide that we need public oversight so that all of this technology is not being created for the interests of a few against the well-being of a many. And, you know, I don't have to bring this up. I know you already spoke about this, but that Hugging Face situation where you had a few AIs hop their sandbox and then hack a website, that should send a shudder down all of our spines. We need to act, and we need to act now. So we've also been calling for a pause on any of this frontier AI research until we can assure that this is being done safely.
1: All right, Dr. Al-Sayed, we'll have to leave it there, but thank you so much for your time this morning. Face the Nation will be back in 1 minute. Stay with us.
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1: We turn now to Utah Republican Governor Spencer Cox. His new book is titled Off-Ramp: How to Be a Peacemaker in an Age of Contempt. He joins us from Salt Lake City. Good morning, Governor Cox.
3: Good morning, Weijia. It's great to be with you again.
1: Thank you for being here. Let's start with AI, because just this morning, House Speaker Mike Johnson said we don't need everyone to panic and Congress should resist jumping in and imposing some sort of moratorium. But I wonder, what role does the federal government need to be playing right now?
3: Well, a much bigger role than the role that they're actually playing. I don't think the speaker has to worry at all about Congress not acting. That's kind of all they do. They're very good at that. And I think this is a very important moment for all of us. We've seen the reports. We know what's possible. The Hugging Face incident that you've already talked about should be very concerning to everyone. And the people that know the most about this are the most concerned right now. And I think that that means that Congress actually should get together and at least have a conversation. I'm embarrassed by the response from Congress to just about everything in our country right now.
1: And have you spoken to any members, any Republicans, about this lack of urgency?
3: Yeah, so in the past 48 hours, members of my team have reached out to a couple members of our delegation who share our concerns. We're looking at, of course, at what Dario and Sam and Elon have all been saying now, just in the last 24 hours. I think our thinking on this is kind of moving for sure. But it's very clear, and we've known this now for a little while, that the possibility of an existential event happening is growing and growing much more rapidly than anyone.

0: when projected. And it's really important that the government gets involved. And we can do this in the right way. I'm not saying a moratorium. I'm not saying shutting things down. Government doesn't get this right mm-hmm. often either. But we should be at the table working together. And that's what we've done in Utah. We have a pro-human AI approach. We actually have these companies at the table with government working together on making sure we protect the public.
1: Governor, we have so much more to talk to you about, but we have to take a quick break. We will be right back on Face the Nation.
2: This is Face the Nation from CBS News on C-SPAN Radio.
1: Welcome back to Face the Nation. We return to our conversation with Utah Republican Governor Spencer Cox. Governor, I want to turn to the midterm elections because we are still waiting for a final decision from the Supreme Court that could have a huge impact on mail-in ballots. In your state, 95% of voters used a mail-in ballot in the June primary elections. And I wonder, would the new postal service rules in the president's executive order make it harder for people to vote?
0: Well, it would certainly have an impact here in the state of Utah. Unlike many other states, we took about a decade to implement vote by mail. We have tremendous security measures in place, and we're adding more all of the time. So I understand some of the concerns that have been brought up, especially in other states. We do it very well here in the state of Utah, but we'll be prepared for whatever decision happens and make sure that that we're ready so that everyone gets to vote. Everyone who should be voting will be able to vote in Utah.
1: Well, no matter how people vote, prices and inflation remains a essential issue for them. And we know that gas prices nationwide are still over $4 a gallon. Inflation is still at 3.4%. And hourly wage averages dropped slightly by 0.1%. Here's what President Trump had to say about affordability at the recent midterm convention.
3: They used the word affordability, right? It's fake. They are so fake because it was them that caused the affordability, to use their word, crisis. And I'm bringing the prices way down.
1: The president's message does not match what many Americans are feeling right now. And I wonder if this disconnect is going to hurt Republicans in November.
0: Well, look, affordability has certainly been on the ballot now for several years. We understand that, and the conflict, the war that's happening in Iran right now is, it's no secret that that's been really hard on gas prices. There are lots of other pieces of this that I think are important, and we appreciate the work that the administration has been doing to bring down housing prices. We have to build more. We really have to change the mentality. We need permitting reform. We're getting a lot of that out of the administration, but again, we need Congress to act so that we can build the infrastructure that will help us to bring down prices, especially around housing, which is still the worst part of the affordability crisis right now, is that we have an entire generation of young people that aren't going to be able to afford a home. And you can't start a family if you don't have a home. There are just so many downstream effects on this. We have to be able to build again in this country. That's happening now more than it has in the past. But Congress still has to get permitting reform done. And we're very anxious and hopeful that Republicans and Democrats, by the way, who all agree on this, my Democratic colleagues, governors across the country and in Congress, believe in permitting reform for the first time in a generation at least. And so we can get this done and show that America is back and that we can start building again.
1: Well, one way President Trump wants to make ends meet a little bit easier is to give every American adult $5,000 if the Republicans win the midterms. And he says he doesn't need Congress's approval to do it. As a fiscal conservative, what would you advise the president about this $1.2 trillion cost?
0: Well, look, I think a lot of us are really worried. I know I have been for a long time about the national debt. We just passed the 40 trillion mark. It seems like that's unsustainable. And we know we had an inflation crisis because of the funds that were handed out during COVID. And that led to a significant spike in inflation that we're still dealing with from the past administration, from the Biden administration, where we saw inflation rates that we haven't seen since I was 5 years old, back in the late 70s and their early 80s. So I'm very concerned about those inflationary pressures that we're seeing. Again, I think there's other things that we can do to help bring down prices. But I will also say, look, at a time when, you're going to talk about the polls later. The polls haven't been great for Republicans heading into these midterms. Then the Democrats decided to go full socialist on us and really handed us Republicans a big win. And I think that it's going to be closer when it comes to the midterm. So I'm feeling much more bullish about our chances as we head into November.
1: Governor, let's talk about your new book about political polarization. You call for Americans to disagree better. You write about the hours after the assassination of Charlie Kirk, and you urged Americans to find an off-ramp or it's going to get much, much worse, you warn. Here's what the president and vice president said at the midterm convention this week.
3: They're not socialists. They're not Democrats. They're communists. We will reject these radical left lunatics. We will demolish the extremists, fanatics, lunatics, and criminals who want to destroy our country. They want to destroy the country.
4: The Democrats are the party of hatred. They're the party that despises America and the people who built it.
1: Does this language help America find an off-ramp, Governor?
0: Well, I wish you had cherry-picked some clips from the left saying similar things about Republicans. This is the nature of the discourse right now in our country, and we just commemorated sadly. It's been a year since Charlie Kirk was assassinated right here in Utah. You were front and center for another attack against the president. You were on stage at the White House Correspondents' Dinner. You spoke very eloquently afterwards about what that felt like. What I do is I talk about all the political violence that we've seen, the significant increase over the past 10 years. Threats against members of Congress have increased tenfold in the past 10 years. Not a 10% increase, a 10 times increase. And that's what I'm so concerned about. We should be able to have policy differences. Mm-hmm. We should be trying to persuade. We should be very passionate about our beliefs and pointing out the things we disagree with in our opponents. That is fair game. It always has been. In fact, Governor, it's critical to our country's survival. But I'm not a huge fan of name calling and the attacks that we place on each other.
1: Governor, I'm not a huge fan of cutting you off, but I'm sorry we have to go. And I appreciate your time this morning. Thank you so much.
0: Thanks, Weijia.
1: Last week, the U.S. and Iran continued to exchange fire, the latest, an escalation at an American Air Force base in Jordan. CBS News has learned that the U.S. used more than 30 Patriot missiles to defend against those attacks, adding to concerns over the rapidly declining stockpile of missiles, among other types of precision munitions. 60 Minutes correspondent Nora O'Donnell spoke with the commander in charge of the war in Iran, Admiral Brad Cooper, about those concerns about dwindling supply.
5: You have testified about this, a shortage of munitions, especially to defend against Iranian missile and drone attacks. That's become a big issue in this war. How concerned are you about that right now?
6: I'm not concerned at all. We're well armed and ready for any contingency.
5: So even though there are estimates that the U.S. has already fired 45% of its Patriot missiles and used more than half of its THAAD missiles, you're not worried about any future threats?
6: I'm not.
1: Nora joins us now for tonight's season premiere of 60 Minutes. She spoke with Admiral Cooper about the rescue of American aviators who were shot down over Iran earlier this year. Nora, it was such a remarkable mission. What can you tell us?
5: That's right, Weijia. You know, top military officials call this one of the largest and most complex rescue missions in U.S. military history. Remember, this happened back in April. An F-15E Strike Eagle, a fighter jet, was shot down over Iran with two American aviators on board. They ended up stranded alone in Iran working to evade capture. There was an Iranian bounty on their heads, one of them severely injured. So our story is about the 50-hour search and rescue operation for one of those officers. His mission call sign, Bravo. He's the backseater, or what you'd call the weapons systems officer. And you know what? No one from this crew has ever spoken publicly about what happened in that rescue operation. But for the first time on 60 Minutes, you are going to hear from Bravo. And it is quite an extraordinary story. You know, we're talking about that rescue to get him involved, more than 155 aircraft, close to 100 special operators on the ground to rescue one man. And so you'll hear new details, including some newly declassified video from the Pentagon as well. Lija?
7: Yes, President Trump said it was like finding a needle in a haystack. We can't wait to see it. Nora, thank you so much.
5: Thank you, Lija.
7: You can watch Nora's story and more on the 59th season premiere of 60 Minutes tonight at 7:30 p.m. after NFL football. We'll be right back.
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7: We're back with CBS News Executive Director of Elections and Surveys, Anthony Salvanto. Anthony, I want to start this morning by playing a clip of the president that is now a familiar plea to try to get Republicans to the polls.
3: You've got to pretend I'm on the ticket. I'm on the ticket. I'm on the ticket. He's on the ticket. Pretend I'm on the ticket.
7: Okay, so Trump says he wants people to pretend like he's on the ballot. That may be aimed at his party, but it seems like Democrats are hearing that message too.
8: Yeah, I am here with news. I found something that Republicans and Democrats agree on, and that is
7: news in Washington.
8: Exactly. They both see this midterms as being about President Trump. Republicans and voters to support him, and Democrats and their voters to vote against him. In fact, the levels at which people say that Donald Trump is on their minds as they go to the polls this year would surpass even his mark from 2018 for a president being influential in the midterms. But there is another part of this. Democrats are winning people who say that prices for them, that inflation has been difficult or a hardship. So what we do is we take voters' preferences and we put that into our House seats model. What that does is it translates the way votes are going right now into how many seats would swing come November if it stays this way. That puts the Democrats right now at 228 seats. That's more than the 218 needed for a majority, and there's a range around that. The Democrats could go higher. Republicans still have a chance to hold on in our model. So this is not a done deal, but there aren't that many competitive House districts out there this year, partly because of partisanship, partly because of redistricting. So that playing field is really narrow, but that's the seat number the way it nets out.
7: And there is still time. So I wonder what the Democrats have to do. What challenges do they have to overcome, to make this a reality?
8: This is a lot about opposition, but it's not necessarily an affirmative case, which is to say most people voting for the Democrats say they're doing it to try to stop the president and his policies rather than to try to help the Democrats get theirs. Is that enough to win an election? I think that's a debate. Although they have an edge, the Democrats are not seen by voters as, if they win, voters will become financially better off. In fact, they think neither party can make them financially better off. Finally, you know, we saw a lot through the primaries about democratic socialists. That label, while it basically splits the Democratic Party, is net negative for other voters. So how does that play out more widely, I think, is going to be a big theme.
7: And what about for Republicans? They obviously want to stay competitive. What do they need to do?
8: So the first one comes back to this turnout and motivation. The MAGA base is listening to the president, as they often do. They tell us they are just as enthusiastic about this election as they were 2 years ago. They want to support him. That's not all Republicans. And so the non-MAGA Republicans, they're not considering Democrats by and large, but they're a little bit less likely to tell us that they're going to vote. So extending that motivation beyond the MAGA base is a challenge for Republicans. The other part of it, too, is if you go policy by policy, voters tell us that they'd prefer a candidate who opposes the administration's tariffs program. They see that, of course, related back to prices. Opposes the Iran conflict. They see that related back to gas prices. So it still circles back to that inflation dynamic, and that's the Republicans' hurdle.
7: Well, that's everyone's hurdle right now, too. So thank you so much, Anthony.
0: Thanks.
7: We'll be back with you in just a moment with our panel, too.
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7: We're back with our political panel. Anthony Salvanto is joined by CBS News senior White House and political correspondent Ed O'Keefe and Amy Walter, the editor-in-chief and publisher of the Cook Political Report. Good morning, guys.
10: Good morning. Good morning.
7: So, Amy, Anthony just laid it all out for us. Both sides want Trump to be on the ballot. He says bring it on. Do Republicans want that?
10: What Republicans really need, it goes to the slide that Anthony showed there at the end. What they really need to do is figure out how to get those people who say, I'm not necessarily MAGA identified, but I'm a Republican. I'm just not that interested in turning out to vote. And here's the challenge of getting them to turn out to vote. They are also feeling the most squeezed on the economy, or at the very least, they don't give Trump the benefit of the doubt on the economy. A lot of these kinds of voters are sitting in places like Iowa or other parts of the Midwest. Maybe they're a farmer. Maybe they're seeing the cost of diesel or fertilizer. They're obviously all filling up their gas tanks. So for them, what would really motivate them is an economy improving, and that's not likely to happen between now and then. So instead, what we're going to see is Republican candidates themselves are going to try to make the race a referendum on the Democrat by spending as much money as they can, demonizing the Democrat, hoping that is what gets those reluctant Republicans off the couch.
7: And Ed, you are fresh off a reporting trip from Texas. Yeah. You were at the convention. They didn't talk about the economy. They didn't talk about prices. They didn't talk about tariffs. What was that for?
11: It was for, and it all lays out here in this poll. I mean, it all makes sense now once you see these numbers.
7: Okay.
11: Because if you're someone who is opposed to President Trump, this was not for you.
10: Yes.
11: If you're someone who's on the fence about, do I show up and give them that support, despite the fact that diesel's high, I don't like the tariffs, this was designed to reach you. And I think the vice president probably had the most effective argument to make, which was, I was friends with Charlie Kirk. Died, you know, was killed a year ago this past week. We disagreed on a lot of things, but he understood that ultimately we were the better option for the country than the Democrats. And what does this polling also show? That there's a real issue for Democrats in defining what they are and who they are right now, which is why the Republicans spent so much time this week trying to define them, because they can't sort it out for themselves. And if you can keep that up and convince that 71% non-MAGA to show up because, oh, the Democrats are dangerous, they're too liberal, they're too, you know, socialist or what have you, that is ultimately what they think gets them over the line in enough of those House races so that at least the margin maybe isn't 228, maybe it's more like, you know, 220 and never reaches the 235 that it could get to.
8: Because when I ask those people, okay, would you consider a Democrat? By and large, what they say about them is, never mind the economy, they don't think the Democrats agree with them on cultural values.
11: Right. Mm-hmm. Right.
8: And you get these really big numbers. So when we talk about whether or not they'd stay home, it's because the Democrats haven't sufficiently lured enough of them back over, the economy notwithstanding. And that's one of their challenges as well.
7: And these independents aren't showing up for Democrats either. No. To Ed's point about soul search, how much does that play into why, you know, they're just still right there?
8: So I think it's important that both sides are seen as not necessarily helping your finances right now, because if you take this as a longer arc, we saw people worried about inflation during the Biden years, and now it continues during the Trump administration. To your point, Amy, there was that transactional component, a lot of folks behind Donald Trump who thought this would be fixed by now. And so when they don't see it, maybe they start to stay home.
11: But this is also why you've seen former President Obama now in the last few days say to Democrats, focus on AI, on stopping the construction of data centers, because this issue came out of nowhere just in the last few months and has suddenly galvanized both sides to understand people are concerned about this. They think it's dangerous. They think it could be detrimental to the economy. And it's such an easy one because so many Republican governors were the ones pushing to get these things built. And now, like Greg Abbott pulling back the idea of doing so, it's an easy one for them, he argues.
10: It's also an affordability conversation, right? And that's where so much of the anxiety about data centers, we can spend a great deal of time talking about what's behind the anxiety, but a lot of it is cost. And this is what's going to be interesting about the data center debate. We're also seeing Republicans running ads against data centers or saying we should put a moratorium, because this is still kind of a jump ball. Republicans, Democrats, who are voters don't necessarily attach data centers or AI to one party or another right now. And so this is an opportunity for individual candidates to say, oh, look what I'm doing to help save you money. I'm going to make sure that these data centers aren't, you know, taking our water or are stressing the grid.
8: It's a manifestation of this larger concern. We see it in the polling that AI is going to take jobs. Yeah. And this has been going on for a while. Look, people have an easier time always remembering the past and applying that than imagining a future. And they don't necessarily think this is going to create more jobs. So that's where that concern starts to come from in a broader sense as well.
7: And Amy, I want to talk to you about Texas.
10: Yes, indeed.
7: Because obviously, you know, the tangling over the redistricting in courts, maybe at an end. What are we seeing in terms of the gains and losses now?
10: Yeah, just in terms of like what Texas could look like. Well, we, in partnership with Univision, conducted a poll just of Texas Hispanics that came out of the field this week. And what we find is all of the gains that Donald Trump and Republicans made with those voters in 2024.
7: And they were huge.
10: They were huge.
7: They were so critical.
10: Trump won Hispanic voters in Texas by 10 points. Right now, we have the generic ballot, which asks, would you vote for a Democrat or a Republican? With Democrats up 27 points. In the Rio Grande Valley, they're up 14 points. The Rio Grande Valley is the heart of where the battle for three seats in Congress and where a lot of this redistricting happens. So just imagine a place that Trump carried really easily by double digits, the Rio Grande Valley, that is, in 2024, now voting overwhelmingly for Democrats. This, I think, goes to the heart of the issue that Anthony was talking about. These were, many of these voters were bought in on the idea that Donald Trump was the one who's going to fix the economy. Mm-hmm. He was the one who's going to make their lives a little bit easier. They still give him credit on the border. Many of these folks in the Rio Grande Valley support Border Patrol. They support restrictions on immigration. They don't like what's happening with ICE, and they especially aren't happy with the state of the economy.
11: If they fail to, if Republicans fail to win at least three of those five, this will have been a disastrous, expensive waste of time, money, and political focus. It was built on the premise that that Latino support would
10: hold.
11: Was
10: going to stay.
11: And that they would get at least three of those five seats that way. If it's disappearing, it will have robbed them of an opportunity. And look at all that it's done across North Carolina, Missouri, California, everywhere else, because the president was banking on holding that support. And why doesn't he hold it? Chiefly the economy.
10: Yep.
11: But then because
10: but
11: of what's happened with immigration.
10: And finally, of the districts that we rate as the most competitive, there are 37 of those. About a dozen of them are districts where the Hispanic population is at least 20%. So it's not just Texas where Hispanic voters are going to be critical. It's, as you said, it's in places like the Central Valley in California, in the Denver suburbs. These are places where it wasn't just Texas where Hispanics shifted in favor of Republicans. It was in a lot of these places, too.
7: But, Anthony, you said earlier that people are, you know, they don't see a solution in the Democrats.
10: Right.
7: So is it going to be enough to turn out votes for them on the economy?
8: I think that's why you might see, and perhaps some would say, unfortunately, a very negative campaign going forward because they don't have positive views of either one.
7: All right, guys, I wish we had more time, but we're out of it. That's it for us today. Margaret will be back next week for Face the Nation. I'm Weijia Jiang.
12: 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We begin at 12 noon Eastern with NBC's Meet the Press. 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
13: 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Her latest book is The Queen and Her Presidents. 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
19: In 2001, during the first year of the new Bush administration, I worked in White House personnel and management and administration, sharing my experiences of past White House operations and helping to transition in a new White House staff. But no amount of White House experience could ever prepare you for what happened on September 11th, 2001. Responding to Secret Service commands to get everyone out of the building, I and others helped to evacuate the White House staff. And I led about 70 of them to a downtown office building where speechwriters began drafting the president's evening address to the nation and where we spent the day accounting for fellow staff members and monitoring the tragic events playing out in D.C., New York, and Pennsylvania. Coming back to the White House the next day, everything changed. The staff was anxious but understanding of rapidly changing procedures for everything. But the calm and steady voice of Laura Bush was already emerging as a source of comfort to our country, especially to parents and children. She paid special attention to her young East Wing staff who had come to work one morning only to be told to take off their shoes and run. I remember hearing that the First Lady asked Reverend Kathy Card, wife of Chief of Staff Andy Card, to come to the East Wing and pray with her staff and offer them words of comfort. At that moment, so many of us in the White House wished that we, too, worked in the First Lady's office.
20: That was Anita McBride introducing Laura Bush, June 23rd, 2011, at the National Archives. A few years after the 9/11 terror attacks, Anita McBride got her wish. She became First Lady Laura Bush's Chief of Staff. Today, Anita McBride joins us for a special episode of C-SPAN's podcast, Extreme Mortman. We're marking the 25th anniversary of the terror attacks of 9/11, and we're doing that by hearing Anita McBride tell the story of Laura Bush and 9/11 and her own 9/11 memories as a top White House staffer. How did Laura Bush react in the immediate aftermath of 9/11? What did she say and what did she do? How did 9/11 change Laura Bush's long-term approach to the First Lady's office? And what memories from 9/11 does Anita McBride have from working in the White House that day? Find out in Extreme Mortman as we mark 25 years since 9/11 with Anita McBride. Before we get to Laura Bush, let's talk Anita McBride. On September 11, 2001, she was Special Assistant to President George W. Bush for White House Management and Administration. In January 2005, Anita McBride joined Laura Bush's office as a Deputy Assistant to the President and Mrs. Bush's Chief of Staff. In September 2006, she was appointed Assistant to President Bush and Chief of Staff to Laura Bush. And today, a quarter century after 9/11, Anita McBride is an internationally recognized expert on the legacies of American First Ladies and operations of the White House. She is executive in residence at the Center for Congressional and Presidential Studies at American University's School of Public Affairs, where she leads the First Ladies Initiative. Anita McBride has written several important and groundbreaking books on the First Ladies, including a first-of-its-kind college textbook and an illustrated children's book. And Anita McBride is a longtime friend and booster of C-SPAN. She has 47 speaking appearances on C-SPAN, with the first one in June 1996. Yes, Anita McBride is an extreme political junkie. Please welcome to the Extreme Mormon podcast, Anita McBride.
4: Howard, thank you. What an introduction. I'm so thrilled to be here with you.
20: Thank you. Well, thank you for joining. I want to do three things here. First of all, I want to talk about what you're doing now and your First Lady's work. Mm-hmm. Then I want to talk about your stories of 9/11. Mm-hmm. And then we'll get into Laura Bush. And right. The premise of this podcast, in my opinion, is Laura Bush is a big part of the story, but as not as reported or recognized as other parts of the 9/11 legacy. So first, let's dive in. Tell us, Anita McBride, what you're doing now.
4: Well, right now, as you rightly said, I'm at American University and in the School of Public Affairs, which offered me an opportunity when I left the White House in 2009 to come to the university and develop programming around the study of America's First Ladies and their legacy, their influence on public policy, on politics, on diplomacy. It was a very interesting offer. I mean, it was something, of course, other than, of course, being so tired when I left in January of 2009, I could barely put one foot in front of the other when I left the administration. So I took a little time to think about this and how we would develop a program at the university. It's the only university in the country that still devotes that amount of time, resources, and a platform to study American First Ladies. So I started by doing a number of conferences around the country since 2010 when we launched the First Ladies Initiative at AU. We've done maybe 15 conferences. In partnership with presidential libraries, we've had former First Ladies come and speak, sitting First Ladies, presidential staff, First Ladies staff, descendants. So we've built this incredible body of knowledge over this period of time. And that resulted in being able to publish three books, the first ever textbook on First Ladies that was launched in 2023. I have two amazing co-authors, and the three of us did that. And then the publisher liked the response to the textbook, and we adapted it to a regular reader version. And then thanks to the White House Historical Association, we've adapted it to a children's version as well that I co-wrote with my daughter, who was inspired to be an elementary school teacher by Laura Bush.
20: Oh, my. I didn't know that part of this. Okay.
4: Yeah. She just started for second day on the job today as a fourth grade teacher at a local Catholic elementary school here.
20: Now, the work that you do, now you have a background for working for a Republican president, mm-hmm. but the work you do and the Institute is not partisan at all.
4: That's correct.
20: And how does that work? Like, are you, you're recruited, recognized by Democrats as well as Republicans to share expertise?
4: No, it's a great question, and it works great primarily to going back to how we established doing the conferences around the First Ladies conferences around the country, working with the presidential libraries. We've done Republican and Democratic, presidential libraries, and also invited Republican and Democratic First Ladies to participate. I mean, Jill Biden participated in a conference for us, and that one was in partnership with the White House Historical Association. Mrs. Obama and Mrs. Bush shared the stage together at the National Archives to talk about the legacies of America's First Ladies, the focus on the military and veterans. Barbara Bush participated in four conferences for me before she passed away. And interestingly enough, the first one that she did for me that we did at the George Bush Library in Texas at College Station was the first time that she and Laura Bush shared the stage together to talk about their experiences of being First Lady, which is unique in our history, of course, because they both lived through each other's presidencies, unlike the Adams.
20: Is it safe to say that the world of experts and people doing this kind of work is a small universe of people?
4: Small and growing. Small. One of the other great things that have happened since launching the initiative at American University is the development 5 years ago of a national network of professionals and experts, the First Ladies Association of Research and Education, which is housed at American University. That's our affiliated academic partner. But this is really a group group of people from around the country who have been invested in studying, teaching, talking about the story, writing about First Ladies for years. But now First Ladies are having their moment. I mean, we really are shining a light on them through these various vehicles like FLAIR, which we call the First Lady Association for Research and Education is called FLAIR, of course, through the initiative at American University, but through other institutions that are really giving and paying a great deal of attention to First Ladies and how they can promote their work.
20: Now, you mentioned you've written books on First Ladies, and you probably have done publicity tours and all that. And
4: yes.
20: You might be tired of answering this question, but what is your book's ISBN number?
4: Oh, I don't have that memorized. You've asked me a tough question, but we can definitely
20: okay,
4: get
20: testing
4: that.
20: Your knowledge of
4: four,
20: First Ladies.
4: Yes. All right. Oh, Howard, you tested me with a tough one because there's three ISBN numbers.
20: Oh, that's
4: remember.
20: You know what? You threw that trick question back at me. All right. Let's talk Anita McBride and 9/11 now. What is your experience, your memory of that day?
4: Mm-hmm. Well, the memory of the day was it was one of those rare days in Washington where the weather was just absolutely perfect, almost a little bit like today. Outdoors today is beautiful too, but the sky was so blue, the air was so crisp, it was cool. It was, you know, when summer was turning into early fall. It was a great day driving into the White House that day. I went a little bit later than usual because the president was traveling that day. And when the president's out of town, that always is a little less pressure around the complex. But I was planning on, and I did have breakfast in the White House mess with one of my colleagues, Linda Gambattisa, who worked in Oval Office Operations. She was director of Oval Office Operations. So for her, the day was a little calm, too. President was traveling. Andy Card, chief of staff, was with him. So we were having breakfast, a lovely morning, and a colleague of ours from the Legislative Affairs Office, Bob Marsh, walked in and said, hey, did you hear about a plane hit one of the towers at in New York, the World Trade Center? So like everybody else, I think when we thought that was what a terrible accident, what a tragedy, and thought, you know, it must have been a small plane or something happened to the pilot. It wasn't too long after that, of course, when after we didn't know at the time, but the second plane hit the second tower, and the Secret Service had come to where Linda and I were in the mess and really asked us to help get staff out of their offices and evacuate them to the mess. At the time, that was believed to be a safe place to go. And so we did that. She went up the stairs by the Oval Office to gather people from the first floor. I went up the back stairs up to the second floor to gather the staff to say, leave your things, come down to the mess. And this is, you know, where we have to sit. People had their televisions on so they could see that the two towers, of course, had been hit. But we weren't down there very long, Howard, before we were given a very frantic command of uniformed Secret Service agents with their weapons drawn, telling everyone to run and run for your life. And that the gates on all sides of the White House, you know what a fortress the White House is, were all opened for people to run and to run out. And young women in high-heeled shoes were told to take off their shoes and run. And that is, you know, the memories of that day, this frantic, basically the story from that, too, is we didn't have an evacuation plan. Mm-hmm. The evacuation plan was to run, and that's what we did. And I went over by 17th and Pennsylvania Avenue with a big group of people, including Mary Madeline, who was the director of communications for Vice President Cheney at the time. We, by the time we got to the corner in front of the Renwick Gallery, the vice president had called her and told her to come back. So she went back. He had now been evacuated to the bunker just, you know, a minute before the plane hit the Pentagon. And I started going further to Lafayette Park where people were still running out of the complex. Remember, it's a big complex. You had thousands of people that had to leave the old executive office building, the East Wing, the West Wing. And I look all around me, and I said, there are a lot of senior people standing around me that should not be here. One of them, the Clay Johnson, who was one of the president's best friends, was head of presidential personnel, had been evacuated from his office in the old EOB. Larry Lindsey, the head of the National Economic Council, and others of senior were standing there. And I opened my flip phone. Back then we had flip phones. We didn't have any other sources of communication. And made the one phone call I could get out. And that was to my husband, who was the director of government affairs of the Daimler Chrysler building, which was at 14th and H. And said, you know, I've got all these people around me. Can we come there? And he said, bring them all here. Mm-hmm. And he sent all of his staff home, told them to leave their computers on and leave their passwords because there would be White House staff coming here to work there. You know, he had worked in the first Bush administration, had been head of the military office in management administration. He had good instincts, too, of what the White House staff would need. Ultimately, 72 people followed me there and their colleagues to that building, which is where speechwriters wrote the president's speech that night, where the schedulers planned out the president's next few days, his trip to the Pentagon, his trip to New York, the service at National Cathedral. The political affairs team was there. Communications team was there. Legislative affairs, cabinet affairs, National Economic Council. I had faxed over to the White House Situation Room the list of everybody that was there. I had someone sitting from the scheduling office, Helen Mobley, sat at a front desk, and I said, take down everybody's name, their numbers, when they've come, if they're leaving, where they're going. And then we faxed that to the Situation Room, and I got a call from one of the senior people from management and admin, who said, you know what, you can't have all those senior people there. We need to send someone to get them. So a Secret Service agent came and escorted the most senior of the people with us and left all the other staff there to keep working. They sent also a Secret Service agent to come and lock down the entire building, 14 and H. 1401 H Street became a White House annex that day. It was the largest group of White House staff working in one place. Mm-hmm. So only people with White House passes could come and go. And then, and we, like everybody else, you know, watched the horrific images on the news because all of the televisions were on in all the conference rooms. Well, the Secret Service came to brief us on what was happening outside of the building and where the president was. And that's where we worked. I'll tell you, the lesson from that was every single person that was evacuated there and others that were evacuated other places or went to other places, but everyone in that Daimler Chrysler office was focused on one thing, doing their job. That never left them. There was the intensity, of course, of what was happening in the country and the tragedy of watching that, the immediate aftermath and, you know, word that we were getting, from others. But their focus was on serving the president and serving the country. And they stayed there. The majority stayed there till about 5:30 or so at night. We knew the president would be coming back, and the team that was needed back at the White House then went back to the White House, and everyone else went home. And I went about every office there and gathered every piece of paper, every post-it note, everything that had been left behind, because every single shred of paper was a presidential record. And I brought it back to the White House the next day and gave it to the Office of Records Management for the archives.
20: Okay, so before we get to the clips and talk Laura Bush, and that's an amazing oral history of your day, two quick questions. Well, actually, one is an observation. What an amazing recollection of every detail of that day.
4: Never forgotten it.
20: Never forgotten it.
4: I picture myself in those moments in different places in the office. I know what I was wearing. I kept the jacket that I wore that day just to have it, where in an interviews that I did 5 years ago for White House History Journal 20th anniversary edition of 9/11, people that I interviewed, Condi Rice's young assistant, said the suit she wore that day was her favorite and she could never wear it again.
20: Okay. Second question from your story.
4: Yeah.
20: As an observer, as or someone who's new to the story, who's young, the moment that Was there a moment when you first said to yourself, my life is in danger? Is that when you mentioned, they say, run for your life? Or did you fear for your life before that or after it?
4: You know, it's so interesting, Howard, because, you know, I've worked in the White House three times previously. I worked for President Reagan, President Bush, 41. So I had worked there three times. I felt I worked in the most secure building of the world. I never for a moment thought that I was in danger. And I think I continue to think everything was going to be okay. Yeah. And it honestly wasn't until the end of the day, and I can't say I'm really proud about this, but this is how focused I was on the work at hand. The end of the day, when everyone else left to go home or went back to the White House, and my husband and I left in the office because he, of course, had to lock it up. We were the last two to leave, that we realized the two of us were here when I have a 1-year-old and a 3-year-old at home with a babysitter. What if something had happened to us? What would have happened to them? We don't have family here. That's when it really hit me, just how close we came.
20: Mm. Okay. Let's talk Laura Bush. As we play these clips and get your reaction to them,
4: sure.
20: At the time of 9/11, by itself, you're not directly connected to Laura Bush, right?
4: That's right. I knew everyone on her staff. Of course, I knew Mrs. Bush. I had been director of personnel at the beginning before being management admin. So I was not working for her, but certainly knew everyone on her staff.
20: Okay, that comes later in the story. Okay, our first set of clips focuses on 9/11 itself and the immediate aftermath. In fact, our very first clip is from September 12th, 2001. Laura Bush at Walter Reed Army Medical Center visiting victims of the terrorist attack on the Pentagon.
6: Besides having the chance to visit with three of the victims who are here at Walter Reed, whose lives will be changed forever, like all of ours, and by the way, who are all in very great shape and look like they'll recover fully, besides the chance to thank them for their service to our country, to give them our wishes for a very speedy recovery, I also had the chance to thank the emergency team members, some of whom are behind me. Some of these emergency team members were in just in their last few days of a nursing course here, a practical nurses course. They never expected to have to deal with a situation like this at the very end of their course, and I know how tough it is for them, just like it is for the patients who are in here as well.
20: In November 2011, Laura Bush joined her mother-in-law, Barbara Bush, at the George Bush Presidential Library Center for a discussion about First Ladies.
6: I remember right after, the next day actually, after September 11th, they set up a blood donation spot in the old executive office building, and people literally lined up around the block because they wanted to give something, and they could give their blood, something so literal. And so I think that, you know, it was a terrible, terrible day, but also I think we saw the good of a lot of people, including those firemen and other people who went into the buildings.
20: On November 8th, 2001, Laura Bush addressed the National Press Club. She became only the third sitting First Lady ever to address the club. The other two, Rosalind Carter in 1978 and Eleanor Roosevelt in 1938, and she told what happened on September 11th.
6: I was on my way to meet with Senator Ted Kennedy when a Secret Service agent told me that a plane had just hit the World Trade Center. We thought it was an accident at first, but as we approached Capitol Hill, the Secret Service said that another plane had hit the second tower. We knew then that it was terrorism, and I remember thinking that nothing would ever be the same. Senator Kennedy and his big dog, Splash, were waiting for me when I got to the Capitol. Words can't describe the depth of feeling that I had being with President Kennedy's brother as our nation's heart was broken with another tragedy. Senator Judd Gregg, who's a very close friend of mine and my husband, joined us, and I felt like we were just going through the motions, pretending to be normal, when we all knew that normal would never be again what we knew it to be on September 10th. We walked out to express our prayers and our concern for the people of New York and to tell the press that we were postponing the Senate Education Committee briefing. Senator Gregg insisted that we were merely postponing it, that we would reschedule because we wouldn't let the terrorist prevail. At that moment, Larry McQuillan from USA Today asked a question that was on the minds of many Americans. He asked, "What do you say to the children?" What I said then and what I've said in nearly every interview since is that we need to reassure our children that they're safe in their homes and in their schools.
20: Ann Gerhart is the author of The Perfect Wife, The Life and Choices of Laura Bush. In February 2014, Ann Gerhart appeared on C-SPAN talking about Laura Bush.
1: You know, I was with her that day because I was covering her as First Lady for the Washington Post. And so there was some confusion initially as to whether anyone was going to appear or speak or anything. And then the hearing was suspended, but then she and Senator Kennedy made a brief statement to the press who were there. And I can remember looking at her, you know, when she is always remarkably composed, but she twists her fingers at her side, you know, when she's struggling with something that was clearly very dramatic. And I remember thinking, you know, she is wise enough. Her mother-in-law was in this White House. She knows her life has changed in this moment. And she said in that moment what really she came to say over and over again, which is, you know, I think we just have to make sure we tell children that we love them and that America is a strong country and we will get through this. It was spontaneous and sincere and very much in keeping with her as a librarian and teacher. And I think she dedicated herself to that, but things were very different immediately.
20: And for the first anniversary of 9/11, on September 10th, 2002, Laura Bush spoke at the Smithsonian National Museum of American History.
6: Thank you for coming today to the September 11th, 2001, Bearing Witness to History exhibit. This exhibit is a growing repository of our collective memories. It tells the story of a nation that gathered strength, displayed unbridled patriotism, and showed the world the meaning of heroism and hope. It gives visitors a place to reflect on the past, to mourn, and to honor those who died and those who survived the horrible experience in Washington, Pennsylvania, and New York City. All of the people here have names and people who love them. We value each one of these lives.
20: Okay, Nina McBride, your thoughts on those clips.
4: Just every single word always uttered by Laura Bush just brings comfort and soothing. And even in the country's, you know, darkest hours where she's focusing on the humanity, talking about at Walter Reed that the nurses who were tending to these patients, knowing how hard it was for them and that the patients would recover. And talking about the blood bank that was set up at the old executive office building. I was there. That was part of my job to help set up that blood bank. And all the staff that came in to give blood and people that, you know, lined up to give blood. And she was there thanking them for that. The conversation between her and Barbara Bush, which I had mentioned to you earlier in the podcast, that first time that they were together talking about each other's experiences. And of course, the experience of 9/11 as a first lady was so profound and, you know, unprecedented. And, you know, sharing those moments and about what it was like to be on Capitol Hill with Senator Kennedy. And she writes about this in her memoirs. I remember working with her in her memoirs and saying how it felt to her, the emotions that she felt being with the brother of Senator John Kennedy, who was assassinated, and really this family who has experienced so much tragedy, and how they were making small talk almost as if to try and keep the other from falling apart. And then that instinctive response that she had to the reporter, Larry McQuillan of USA Today, where every ounce of Laura Bush being a mother, a teacher, came out in those moments to tell children that they are safe, to tell parents to turn off the television and let children know that they are loved. She knew instinctively what American families and parents needed to hear. And that is quintessential Laura Bush. I mean, one of the things that she did, too, was have, as you heard me in the clip that you played earlier, for her own staff, and she worried about them so much. And, you know, these young women who had come from Texas or other places, of course, they didn't think that working in the White House was going to be a threat to their lives. And how she brought in Kathy Card, Reverend Kathy Card, to give comfort and to talk to her staff. And she wanted to hear from each of them what they did, where they went. President Bush, too, asked the same of his staff, what they did. And he was incredulous that there was no real evacuation plan for us. And, boy, everything changed after that.
5: Wow. Wow. Before we move to the next set of clips, I want to ask you the mention of Barbara Bush. Mm-hmm. Do you happen to know what Barbara Bush and the elder George Bush
4: were doing
5: at that time, and how they interacted with the younger set of Bushes?
4: Yes. Well, the President and Mrs. George H.W. Bush were at the White House overnight that night, September 10th. They were staying there. They had been in town for the National Book Festival. Mrs. Bush had just, you know, had her book festival. And they had left the White House to head to the airport. But before they left, President Bush had gone to surprise the staff of the senior staff meeting that morning. Josh Bolton was the deputy chief of staff, was presiding over it because, of course, the chief of staff was traveling with the president, Andy Card. And then President Bush went up to Vice President Cheney's office to say hello to his old friend. And Vice President Cheney had not been in the office yet, so he didn't get to see him. And then Barbara Bush and George Bush got in their cars to go to the airport. And, of course, like every other flight in America, they didn't make it to their destination. They were diverted to, I think it was Minneapolis. And later that

0: Annapolis. And later that day, when President Bush finally talked to his parents, he said, well, where are you? And they said, well, we're in Minneapolis, I think it was. I hope I didn't get that city wrong. I don't remember that detail. And he said, well, what are you doing there? And Barbara Bush said, well, you diverted us here because all of the planes have been called out of the sky. Yeah, okay. So that's where they were that day.
1: All right. Our second set of clips focuses on Laura Bush and the Taliban. On November 17th, 2001, Laura Bush gave the weekly national radio address. It was the first time ever that radio address was delivered entirely by a first lady.
2: Good morning. I'm Laura Bush, and I'm delivering this week's radio address to kick off a worldwide effort to focus on the brutality against women and children by the Al-Qaeda terrorist network and the regime it supports in Afghanistan, the Taliban. That regime is now in retreat across much of the country, and the people of Afghanistan, especially women, are rejoicing. Afghan women know through hard experience what the rest of the world is discovering. The brutal oppression of women is a central goal of the terrorist. Long before the current war began, the Taliban and its terrorist allies were making the lives of children and women in Afghanistan miserable. 70% of the Afghan people are malnourished. One in every four children won't live past the age of five because health care is not available. Women have been denied access to doctors when they're sick. Life under the Taliban is so hard and repressive, even small displays of joy are outlawed. Children aren't allowed to fly kites. Their mothers face beatings for laughing out loud. Women cannot work outside the home or even leave their homes by themselves. The severe repression and brutality against women in Afghanistan is not a matter of legitimate religious practice. Muslims around the world have condemned the brutal degradation of women and children by the Taliban regime.
1: On March 12, 2004, in the East Room of the White House, both First Lady Laura Bush and President George W. Bush gave remarks on efforts to globally promote women's human rights.
3: Laura is, one of the interesting moments in our family came when she gave a radio address. She used the president's time to give a radio address to speak to the women of Afghanistan. And it made a big difference in people's lives. And it was from that moment forward that she personally has dedicated time to make sure that people who have been enslaved are free, particularly women. And I'm proud of Laura's leadership.
1: During a 2013 interview with C-SPAN, Laura Bush talked about that radio address.
4: And right after that, I did the radio address from our ranch. We were at our ranch that weekend. And then I went into Austin, where Jenna was a freshman at the University of Texas. And Jenna and I went shopping together at a department store. And the ladies who sold cosmetics at the department store said, "Thank you so much, Ms. Bush. Thank you for speaking for the women of Afghanistan." And that's the first time I really realized that people heard me and that what I said people listened to. And so then I knew from then on, although I think you don't ever really know it intellectually until maybe after you leave and see what the platform is. But Lady Bird Johnson had that saying that I quoted, that she had a podium and she was going to use it. And she did.
1: In March 2005, shortly after the second inauguration, Laura Bush made an historic trip to Afghanistan, her first of three in the second term. The trip was reported on the March 31st, 2005 Washington Journal.
5: From the front page of the Christian Science Monitor, a report regarding First Lady Laura Bush's trip yesterday to Afghanistan. Linda Feldman writes, "The new Laura Bush, the one who comments publicly on thorny policy matters and actually enjoys giving speeches, can add another mark to her growing resume as First Lady, that of diplomat. Her six-hour visit to Afghanistan on Wednesday, announced just before she left Washington, marked a rare solo trip abroad for Mrs. Bush and may be a sign of increasing visibility for a First Lady who started life here by keeping the lowest of profiles."
1: On April 1st, 2005, at an event called Helping America's Youth, Laura Bush introduced George Bush.
2: "When it comes to talking about children, I could go on for quite a while. but I'm the warm-up speaker.

0: here today. When we visited Pittsburgh, the president introduced me. Now I get to return the favor. Ladies and gentlemen, my husband, the President of the United States.
1: Thank you all. Please be seated. Thanks. I thought you were going to say you couldn't give the speech because you're suffering from jet lag. Laura just got back from Afghanistan and reported that freedom is a beautiful thing, that society is changing because the people are free there. And
2: on March 15, 2016, Laura Bush talked about her trips with the chairman of the U.S. Institute of Peace, Stephen Hadley.
3: Ms. Bush, you went to Afghanistan in 2005, then again 2006, 2008. Can you talk a little bit about those trips, what you learned, some of the insights you had, and perhaps some of the women that you met during those trips, some of whom probably show up in your book now?
4: And once I went to Bamiyan province and met the female governor there, and Bamiyan is the province that had the two huge towering 6th-century Buddhas that were carved into niches in the mountain wall. And I knew what they looked like from photographs, but by the time I went, they'd been destroyed, and they were just rubble at the bottom of these two huge niches that had been there since the 6th century, but then destroyed by the Taliban. So there was this contrast between the ancient civilization of Afghanistan with these old Buddhas that had been destroyed, and then the idea that there was a female governor, which was the newer thing, newer since September 11th.
2: And here's Laura Bush on November 15th, 2013, speaking alongside Hillary Clinton at a symposium about Afghan women held at Georgetown University.
4: I'm so worried that once our troops leave, no one will pay attention again to Afghanistan. And we just can't take that risk. And we don't want the people of Afghanistan to think that because our troops are leaving, they no longer matter to us. Because they do matter. And the relationships and the friendships we've built, especially with Afghan women and through the U.S. Afghan Women's Council, but just in through many, many opportunities that we've had to meet, really do matter to us. And I want the people of Afghanistan to know that the people of the United States do support them and are with them.
2: Okay, Anita McBride. Mm-hmm.
5: Very prescient comments by Mrs. Bush in 2013, because, of course, we know in August 2021, we did leave Afghanistan, and the country is completely returned to its brutal oppression that we knew in 2001. This, after 9/11, of course, and those clips that you played, and Laura Bush was really central to the work to help rebuild the nation and rebuild the nation through its women. It's women who had been denied an education, denied an opportunity to participate in their country. And this had been an educated population before these brutal regimes like the Taliban moved in. So she always stood with them and supported them. That radio address that she did in November 2001, and she talks about that openly after getting the reaction from other American women and other people to her doing this, and it was such a bold thing to do, but it was so natural also. But she talks about, you know, it's not that she found her voice. It's as if her voice found her. And she was the voice for Afghan women and still is a champion for them through the Bush Center. But the U.S. Afghan Women's Council that she refers to, of which Mrs. Bush was honorary chair and Hillary Clinton was honorary chair, they were co-chairs together for many, many years, you know, devoted to these women having a chance to rebuild their lives. So that was a big part of Mrs. Bush's work, and you heard the president, you know, respond to that, the morning that she introduced him at that White House event. You know, we had just gotten back from Afghanistan really hours before.
2: You were on that trip, right?
5: I was on that trip. Yeah. That was Mrs. Bush's direction to me when I interviewed with her to be her chief of staff in November of 2004. The first word she said to me, and I'll remember this vividly, sitting up in the West Sitting Hall, she said, "I want to go to Afghanistan." And I thought immediately, this is going to be a very different role than what I thought. I was leaving a less intense milieu.
2: How old are your kids?
5: So now, let's see, my daughter would have been 4, and my son was 7.
2: Okay.
5: So I did plan, you know, 3 trips for Mrs. Bush, but that first one in 2005, the question I asked back to her was, "Does the president know?" And she said, "Yes, and he supports it." And with that, I knew every single asset that she would need, that we would need to plan the trip for her, would be there for us. And within, you know, less than 2 months of the inauguration, there she was in Afghanistan the first of 3 times.
2: 2 questions for you, Anita McBride, before mm-hmm. we move on to the next set.
5: Sure.
2: And I almost want to do a whole podcast about your trip to Afghanistan.
5: We could.
2: What do you know Laura Bush's reaction to Afghanistan now, to our withdrawal?
5: Sure. She get as everything like Mrs. Bush is strong and resolute and positive that people still care, and she tries to shine the light on them through the Bush Center, through the Bush Institute, which really does house the U.S. Afghan Women's Council now, and still working with Afghan diaspora and Afghan women who are, you know, here in the United States, and organizations that are still trying to help in ways that they can to help Afghan women and help Afghan children. It's very difficult to do, but when she left the White House, you know, she said, "I will support Afghan women for the rest of my life." And she has found ways to continue to do that. But of course, like all of us, we're heartbroken to see what happened.
2: Second question before we move on to the next set of clips. Obviously, her interest in the Afghan women is a result of 9/11, direct line.
5: Sure.
2: If it wasn't for 9/11, what would have been Laura Bush's premier mm-hmm. issue policy that mm-hmm. she advocated as mm-hmm. First Lady?
5: Mm-hmm. Well, let's remember the other things that she did do. First of all, one of the major global initiatives, the most significant global initiative of President Bush's administration, was the emergency plan for AIDS relief. And Mrs. Bush made over 15 trips to Africa and the countries that were recipients of the PEPFAR program, and that were really going from dying to living, and living, you know, lives where they were healthy, and then that they were able to get an education and help to, you know, support their families and build their communities. So she had a global role to play with the Emergency Plan for AIDS Relief, PEPFAR, as it's called, with the President's Malaria Initiative, with another global health initiative that she really led the charge, which was on breast cancer, and where we went into places where the word breast and the word cancer were not spoken publicly, which was in the Middle East, and particularly in Saudi Arabia. These were, you know, really extraordinary acts that she did. But as much as we traveled globally, and we did, she went to 77 countries total in her 8 years, 67 of them in the second term. So we were busy, you can tell.
2: How many of those countries were you?
5: 67
2: with?
5: Of them.
2: 67.
5: And then, but she also always would remind us when we would be scheduling proposals, you know, in front of her, because we worked with our counterparts throughout the government and the National Security Council, State Department, and others. But she would also always remind us, you know, "I'm First Lady of the United States first," and she wanted to get to all 50 states, and we did. The final one being North Dakota in the winter of 2008, but we made it there. And, you know, she focused on the National Park. She was chair of the National Park Foundation. Of course, the book festival that she launched as a lover of books and literacy, that book festival is still going on. You covered here at C-SPAN for 25 years. That's a real legacy. Women's Heart Health, when she was presented with the facts through the National Heart, Lung, and Blood Institute that more women in America were dying of heart disease and of cancer. She said, well, if I didn't know that, I think most Americans don't know that. So she championed that initiative as well. She was tireless. She did anything, that you asked her to do, that would make a difference.
2: Our next set of clips, Laura Bush and another First Lady, Michelle Obama. On September 11th, 2010, Laura Bush joined First Lady Michelle Obama in Shanksville, Pennsylvania, the future site of the Flight 93 National Memorial.
0: When I was first here on September 17th, 2001, this quiet field was scarred by a smoldering crater. Our grief was raw, and our heartache was heavy. We were just learning the names of those aboard Flight 93 and the story of their sacrifice. This peaceful place was not chosen by the terrorists. They had other targets for their violence and hate. This spot was chosen by the passengers of Flight 93 who spared our country from even greater horrors. As we gather to remember those who were lost and honor their courage, we are deeply grateful. The events of September 11th grow distant in time, but they remain vivid in the memory of our nation and in the hearts of those who suffered such a great loss.
2: Next speaker, Michelle Obama.
6: And I want to particularly recognize and thank Mrs. Bush, not just for her moving words today, but for being such a source of love and support for the families of Flight 93 and for all her work to help our nation heal in the days and months after the attack. Thank you so much.
2: 2 years later, Laura Bush and Michelle Obama shared a stage again, May 31st, 2012, at the White House, the unveiling of President George W. Bush's portrait. And it was George and Laura Bush's first appearance at the White House since the Bush presidency.
0: Thank you, President and Mrs. Obama. Thank you for your kindness and your consideration today. And it was really gracious of you to invite us back to the White House to hang a few family pictures. And I'm sure you know nothing makes a house a home like having portraits of its former occupants staring down at you from the wall.
2: And here's Michelle Obama.
7: I'd like to take this opportunity to thank Laura for providing such a wonderful model of strength and grace for me to follow as First Lady. It is an interesting job, and it's just been amazing to learn from your example, not just as a First Lady, but as a mother of two wonderful daughters. You know, you're on the other side of where we hope to be in a couple of years. Two daughters that sit up straight and cry when think lovingly about their mom and their dad. We're working towards that goal, but you've done a terrific job.
2: Okay, Anita McBride.
5: That was a very, it was a fun day. It was a joyful day at the White House in 2012. A lot of the former staff of President Mrs. Bush were invited to be there and to see that portrait hanging.
2: You were there, right?
5: I was there.
2: Okay.
5: And it was... you know, it was great. There were a lot of humor, and it was very welcoming.
2: Well, one thing, the clip where she says, I'm sure you know nothing makes a house like having portraits of former occupants staring down at you from the walls. That's really funny.
5: It is funny. She did have a sense of humor. That's a part of Mrs. Bush that most people didn't know. And that is classic her. And, of course, she loved all those portraits and all that art in the White House. And jokes now how President Bush would walk past it all the time. And now he's an artist, you know, himself. But, yes, she does have a great sense of humor.
2: And she doesn't have a joke writer. That's from the heart, that joke, right?
5: That was hers. I think, you know, there was the one speech that you all have covered when she took the podium at the White House Correspondents' Dinner. Landon Parvin, you know, a famous speechwriter that does write great jokes, helped her with that one. But she does have a good sense of humor. And it was nice to hear those clips and the moments shared with Mrs. Obama at Shanksville. I was there on that day, too. I went with Mrs. Bush to that. And those Flight 93 families were very special to the Bushes. All the, you know, victims of 9/11 were, of course. But Flight 93 was, as you heard in her voice, these people on that plane took a vote to do what they did and spared a lot of us. And by extension, a lot of us on the staff got to know the Flight 93 families too. I was just at two weddings for two of the children of a Flight 93 victim, Charlie Green and his beautiful wife that live in California, and his sister Jody and her cute husband. And they all have children now, close with their mom. So that was very, very special.
2: One more question before we go to the next set of clips. As a First Lady expert that you are, the interaction between Laura Bush and Michelle Obama that comes out in these clips, it seems like an honest, true friendship, relationship that they have. It's not a manufactured political DC kind of thing, but it's real.
5: I think Mrs. Obama really appreciated something that Mrs. Bush did for her in 2008. Not only did they have the traditional meeting of the, you know, outgoing First Lady, incoming First Lady at the White House after the election, but Mrs. Bush invited her to come back a second time and to bring her mother and to bring her daughters, and asked Jenna and Barbara to come down to the White House. They weren't, you know, living in Washington, to come down and meet Sasha and Malia and show them all the little secret nooks and crannies in the White House. And because Mrs. Bush knew instinctively as a mother, adjusting your children to life in the White House would be first and foremost on her mind. Of course, Jen and Barbara were older, so they didn't have that same experience, but they knew the White House as young children, too, for their grandparents being there. And I think Mrs. Obama appreciated that extension of grace to her, and the transition for them hopefully was made easier for the Obama family.
2: Next, Laura Bush and post-9/11 politics. On August 31st, 2004, just before the third anniversary of 9/11, Laura Bush addressed the Republican National Convention, held that year in New York City.
8: These last 3 years since September 11th have been difficult years in our country's history, years that have demanded the hope, grief, and perseverance that our soldier's husband wrote about. We've learned some lessons we didn't want to know, that our country is more vulnerable than we thought, that some people hate us because we stand for liberty, religious freedom, and tolerance. But we've also been heartened to discover that we're also braver than we thought, stronger, and more generous.
2: During the 2006 midterm elections, Anita McBride accompanied Laura Bush on a campaign swing, Get Out the Vote efforts on August 28, 2006, for congressional candidates in New York, Connecticut, and Pennsylvania. C-SPAN joined the First Lady on the campaign airplane and filmed her sitting next to Anita McBride getting briefed on the day's events. At the end of the trip, still on the airplane before departing Philadelphia, C-SPAN interviewed the First Lady.
9: Mrs. Bush, as you deliver these speeches, how do you know when you've connected to an audience?
8: Well, you know, these audiences, especially here at the end, are partisan audiences. They're very, they're the volunteers. They're the people who are coming to rallies for specific candidates. But I can tell when I look out in the crowd and see people shake their head yes or call out like they did in the last speech. You know, I just can tell.
9: And when you talk to those as you work the rope line, what do you hear the most often?
8: That they're praying for us. They're praying for the president and me, which is a very comforting thing to hear from the American people. And George and I hear it all the time, everywhere we go, that people in the United States pray for the president, and they pray for their country, and they pray for our troops overseas. And that's a very reassuring thing.
4: thing to hear.
2: And here's Laura Bush in May 2010 speaking at the Smithsonian about her memoir, Spoken from the Heart. It's a conversation with Cokie Roberts.
4: And then we met, of course, with Families of the Fallen at all different times. I remember especially in the 2004 campaign, we'd go to big events, and then after the big events were over, big campaign rallies, we would go backstage or in other rooms and meet with the Families of the Fallen from those, from that, you know, part of the country, wherever we were. And that is a, you know, a grief that is very, very difficult to share with or to see with these families. And what I always saw was how the families of people who died, both in September 11th, those families that we met with after the terrorist attack, and then the families of the fallen after that, how they wanted you to know about their loved one that they had lost. And what they really wanted to do was tell us stories.
2: Okay, Nina McBride.
5: Mm-hmm. That, as I, you know, mentioned earlier, the relationship the Bushes had with the families of 9/11 was very profoundly impactful to them and also to their families to know that their, you know, that their president, that their first lady cared about them and was grieving with them and, you know, felt the pain that they were feeling, although they, you know, couldn't experience it in the exact same way. But it was definitely something, and I do remember on a lot of our trips where family members of soldiers who died in the war on terror, and they weren't always happy, but the president and Mrs. Bush would always meet with them.
2: This is something that is not often in American history where you have a war that affects many people on the home front. Typically,
5: yeah,
2: we send soldiers overseas.
5: Right.
2: There's no draft. There's no personal connection.
5: Right.
2: 9/11 seems like an event where every family watched it or had, mm-hmm, has some either, mm-hmm, remote personal attachment to,
5: right,
2: it or a loved one who died or served.
5: That's right. You know, in fact, even that day of 9/11, when we were at the Daimler Chrysler building, Brad Blakeman, who was the head of scheduling for the president, as he's from New York, and as he's working on planning out the president's schedule for the next few days, you know, word got to him later that night, his own nephew, who was a first responder in the towers, died. And so it did hit, you know, home personally, of course. And then the other part of it, Howard, is how many young people in our country answered the call to serve after 9/11, whether to go into the reserves or join the military. That's a story to be told. Just that desire to defend their country, that level of patriotism and that they felt to protect the nation now with war on our home front. And also that was unleashed the armies of compassion that were out there too. And all of the programs that were launched, USA Freedom Corps and a lot of the faith-based initiatives, also is an important story of what that in our darkest hour, our country responded with our inherent spirit and our humanity and wanting to take care of each other.
2: Finally, one more chapter in the story of Laura Bush in 9/11. 3 days before the terror attacks, a much happier milestone event in Laura Bush's life. The first ever National Book Festival, created and championed by First Lady Laura Bush, held that first year on the East Lawn of the U.S. Capitol and the Library of Congress. The date, September 8th, 2001. And on the steps of the Jefferson Building of the Library of Congress, C-SPAN interviewed the First Lady.
4: I'm so thrilled and excited to be here, and I want to thank C-SPAN for covering the National Book Festival. We have a beautiful sunny day, and I hope the camera shows behind me how huge the crowds are. I'm so excited about that.
2: Laura Bush discussed that day when she spoke at the National Press Club 2 months later.
4: The very first book I read after September 11th was a mystery, Sue Grafton's P.S. for Peril. She had just given it to me at the National Book Festival, which was the weekend before September 11th, and which was so terrific. There was such a huge crowd of people that showed up for the National Book Festival and stood in line for a long time to get the
10: autographs or hear the readings of their favorite authors. And I'm sad that that was totally eclipsed by what happened 2 days later, but it was really a terrific festival that I hope will continue.
2: And it did continue. 10 years later, Laura Bush spoke at the 10th Annual National Book Festival. But this time, in September 2010, she was there as an author. She discussed her memoir, Spoken from the Heart.
0: Our years in Washington, the first decade of the new century, were as consequential as almost any other time in our history. We lived through the most vicious attack on our homeland in the history of our nation. I was on Capitol Hill on the morning of September 11th, and in a minute, I'm going to read you something about that. George and I cried with the grieving families, and we prayed with the nation. And we never forgot that day for the rest of his time in office, and we'll never forget it for the rest of our lives.
2: Okay, Anita McBride.
5: Well, that book festival did continue. It still continued. It's in its 25th year, and that reminder of it 3 days, you know, after the book festival was September 11th, and you know she worried that the festival would be eclipsed, and thankfully it's not. But she and I was, you know, came with her at that 10th annual book festival when she spoke about her memoir, and you know her memoir is so interesting too, because it wasn't just a traditional, let me tell you everything I did as First Lady. She wanted people to know who she was, where she came from. And so it really starts with, you know, her childhood and an understanding of Midland, Texas and how formative that was and how unpretentious, you know, the people that she grew up around and just to present, you know, a fuller, you know, more in-depth understanding of Laura Bush.
2: Do you still talk to Laura Bush?
5: I do. And I saw her down in March. I did a speech at the Dallas Women's Club on First Ladies, and she came. And I, of course, was so nervous to have Mrs. Bush in the audience to see how she felt about the speech. She loved it, asked me for a copy of it, so that made me happy. And we had dinner that night as well. But, no, we text with each other. We stay in touch. It was just, she's an extraordinary person. It is the best professional experience of my entire life.
2: Do you get the sense that they're happy to be done with Washington, that they're in Texas and not here?
5: Well, I think they're happy to be doing what they're doing, which is staying very involved and engaged in the issues that they care about. And through the Institute and the center, the Presidential Center, they are able to do that. And their focus on their work, on the Presidential Leadership Scholars, on education, on all the things that really formed their time here. President's been a big champion to continue PEPFAR, and so far it has. So, but I think, you know, they were always very clear-eyed. These are temporary positions where you are the custodian of the nation for a period of time, and then you go back to the greatest privilege of all, and being a citizen and using all of the privileges that you have as a citizen, and they are doing that.
2: And now a bonus clip. We mentioned at the beginning that Anita McBride has 47 speaking appearances on C-SPAN, but she's also been mentioned on C-SPAN hundreds of times. Here's one of them. The White House press briefing, April 15th, 2008. It was the day Pope Benedict arrived in the U.S., his first and only visit to this country as pontiff. Here's White House press secretary Dana Perino.
11: Jennifer. Thanks. Can you just offer a little insight as to why the president would sort of part with his own tradition of not going out to Andrews to great leaders and do so for a religious leader, but not having done it for political leaders?
12: Well, obviously, as I said, it's a historic and important visit. One of the things Anita McBride in the First Lady's office, who has been very involved in the planning of this, she said that a lot of research went into the visit, and that in researching other papal visits to the United States, found that it's customary for leaders to greet the Holy Father when he first arrives in the United States, whatever that point of origin is. And given that that is Andrews Air Force Base, that's one of the reasons we decided to go.
2: And Anita McBride, you remember that.
5: And like most things that Dana says, she's right. That's exactly what happened. I remember it. It was a great visit. You know, it had been the first papal visit to the White House since 1979 when John Paul II came, when President Carter and Mrs. Carter were in the White House. I am Catholic. It meant a lot to me personally and to a lot of us on the staff who are Catholic. But Mrs. Bush had given me the responsibility of really working with the Papal Nunciator here in planning the visit and some of the things that would please the Holy Father, including the playing of the Battle Hymn of the Republic, which we did. And it was a wonderful, visit. Everything went flawlessly. The weather that day too was absolutely perfect. Mrs. Bush thought of every detail, making sure the flowers on all the flower boxes were yellow and white, the colors of the papacy. And so yes, it was important to go to Andrews and to greet the Holy Father there, which President Mrs. Bush and Jenna, did because she was close with weeks from getting married.
2: As staff, Anita McBride, is it exciting to hear your name being spoken, being used at the White House podium? Is that like a cheer goes up from your house?
5: I think, Howard, because I've worked there so long too, I'm pretty grounded. I remember who I am and where I'm from. I'm from Bridgeport, Connecticut, from immigrant parents. And I've been so blessed, really, for the opportunities that I have had and to work in the White House in one generation, to do that not once but three times. So I appreciate being mentioned by Dana. That was fun, and it was such a great visit to work on. But I know who I am at the end of the day. I'm still Anita McBride. Anita Bevacqua, an Italian-American from Bridgeport.
2: All right, I'm going to play one more clip. You don't have to react to this one. Okay. This will be the clip that we end with. But before we do that, speaking of airplanes, Gander, Newfoundland, and 9/11.
5: Yes.
2: I mentioned what you were involved in, what is happening, and then we'll close out.
5: Well, this is really exciting. Thank you for asking about that. One of the great stories of humanity and unity that comes out of 9/11 is what happened in the tiny town of Gander, Newfoundland, when over 7,000 passengers were diverted in their transatlantic flights to Gander because the airspace, of course, in the United States was closed. And for 5 days, 7,000 people doubled the size of this small town where the citizens of Gander took them in, fed them, housed them, treated them with such a warm welcome through such a difficult time. And there is a wonderful play that was a musical that came out about 10 years ago called Come From Away. And it was launched here at Ford's Theater 10 years ago and then went to Broadway. And Broadway became a Tony Award-winning play. Well, for 1 month, September 10th, 2026 to October 18th, 2026, in commemoration of the 25th anniversary of 9/11, Ford's Theater is bringing that play back. President and Mrs. Bush are the honorary chairs of the commemorative committee, and my husband Tim McBride and I, who helped to house White House staff on 9/11, we felt compelled that the story of Come From Away, that unity, that compassion, what people did to help each other in when the world all changed, was an important lesson, particularly for younger generations. So we are chairing the leading the commemorative committee, and helping to bring it back to Ford's. We have many people who have joined it to make it possible, and so I hope that your listeners who are coming to Washington or live here will go on Ford's Theater website and buy a ticket and come.
2: Fabulous. All right. An extreme thank you to Anita McBride for joining us. But probably the best words for thanking Anita McBride were said on March 5th, 2012. Here's George W. Bush.
13: So it seems fitting to me that for the America's First Ladies Conference, we actually have First Ladies. And it's my honor to introduce them. Before I do so, I want to thank Mark Langdale for his leadership of the George W. Bush Foundation. I want to thank Anita McBride for conceiving and chairing what has been a really fascinating discussion. actually watch some of it being streamed over the internet.
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19: As a young boy growing up in Baltimore, I went to my local library and was inspired to read as many books as I could. 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
18: Now, from Georgetown University in Washington, D.C., USA Today Washington Bureau Chief Susan Page, a New York Times best-selling author. She has written several books, including Madam Speaker, Nancy Pelosi, and The Lessons of Power, The Rule Breaker, The Life and Times of Barbara Walters, and The Matriarch, Barbara Bush and the Making of an American Dynasty. Her latest book is The Queen and Her Presidents, The Hidden Hand That Shaped History. Ms. Page is the winner of many journalistic awards and has covered 12 presidential elections and 8 White House administrations. Beginning Now, a conversation with Washington Bureau Chief and best-selling author Susan Page.
19: I want to welcome everyone here to our conversation with Susan Page. Susan is the Washington editor of USA Today, but also the author of a number of books about very interesting people that we're going to talk about. And we're here at the Riggs Library of Georgetown University, which is at the center of, I would say, diplomatic and political things that happened in our country. Georgetown spent a lot of time, I would say, as university educating people who become involved in government and politics. So we're very happy to be here. Susan, thank you for coming.
20: Hey, David, it's such a pleasure to be here talking to you.
19: So let's talk about your background for a moment. You're the Washington editor of USA Today. How long have you been at USA Today?
20: I've been at USA Today 1 million years, a long time. I started at Newsday, then I went to USA Today. And I have only one skill, apparently, covering campaigns in the White House.
19: So let's talk about your background. Where were you born and raised?
20: So I was born and raised in Wichita, Kansas. And, in fact, when my parents took me to Chicago to start my freshman year at Northwestern to move into Shepherd Hall, it was the first time I had been outside the state of Kansas.
19: Wow.
20: But I've traveled more since then.
19: Okay. So you went to Northwestern. Did you major in journalism there?
20: Journalism and American Studies. But I really majored in the Daily Northwestern, the student newspaper.
1: Okay.
20: I occasionally went to classes, but mostly I worked at the student newspaper. I was editor of it my senior year, really the best job in journalism.
1: Okay, so after you got that degree, you got a graduate degree as well.
20: At Columbia, yes, a master's.
1: All right, so you have a degree from Northwestern in journalism.
20: Yes.
1: And a Columbia University degree and graduate degree. So I assume every newspaper said, we would love to hire you right away. No,
20: not the case. But I had taken at Columbia a course with the assistant publisher of Newsday, a newspaper I had, in fact, never heard of on Long Island, a place I had never been. And I liked his class a lot, and he liked me, and he encouraged me to apply there. And my first job, I was the number two beat reporter on Smithtown in the Ronkonkoma Bureau of Newsday.
1: Wow. And did you think your career was heading straight up? When...
20: You know, if I did think it was wonderful. I mean, if I got a bachelor's at Northwestern and a master's at Columbia, I got a Ph.D. at Newsday, thanks to the people I worked with.
1: Well, how long were you there?
20: I was there. I worked there a couple years as a beat reporter, a local beat reporter, and then I came to Washington.
1: And when you came to Washington, did you come for USA Today? Or?
20: I came for Newsday. I went covered my first campaign in 1980, and that's what I've been doing since.
1: Okay, and your husband is also a journalist, right?
20: He is, Carl P. Loopsdorf.
1: For a long time, he was the Dallas Morning News and the Baltimore Sun, as I recall.
20: That's right. And he has the distinction, when he was at the Baltimore Sun, of writing the first profile of David Rubenstein.
1: That's when my hair was completely dark and it was very young.
20: Yeah.
1: So let's talk about your book writing. So if you're a journalist and you're very successful, why do you want to write a book or books, and how do you have time to write books?
20: Well, I took half-time book leave from USA Today. I'm very grateful they did that, because I couldn't have written these books otherwise. I wanted to write books because I had never written a book, and I thought it would be a different muscle to use, and I wanted to see if I could do it.
1: All right. So your first book, was that on Barbara Bush?
20: Yes.
1: All right. Now, I knew Barbara Bush quite well.
20: You were a source for that book.
1: Well, yes. I knew Barbara Bush because her husband had been involved with my investment firm for a number of years. And I would say, and I've said this publicly and I've written about it, the nicest person I ever met in my life was George Herbert Walker Bush. He was such a gentleman, such a polite guy. And Barbara Bush was a little different in personality. I mean, she was known as the enforcer. Is that right?
20: You know, the reason, so that when I started, thought that maybe I'd write a book, I met with the people who became my agent. My agents, and I came with some book ideas, all of them about presidents I had covered, who all were, by the way, maybe you'll know this, were men. And the agents said that all my book ideas were terrible, and that no publisher would buy them, no reader would want to buy the book. And then one of them, Matt Latimer, said, but what about Barbara Bush? And I said, you know, Barbara Bush is the person I've covered in all these campaigns who's person whose real personality is the most different from her public persona, because people think she's this sweet grandmother, and in fact she could be quite the shark.
1: She had a great sense of humor, and she was tough. Though she was, when she would up in Kennebunkport, they'd have all the grandchildren there, and she'd tell them, you got to hang your towels up and you got to eat your food and you got to do this and that, and they were afraid of her. They weren't afraid of George Herbert Walker Bush, but they were afraid of her.
20: You know, not just her grandchildren, Bush's White House staffers were afraid of her, too. I think some of them would cross the street if they saw her coming down their way.
1: So when you spent time with her, did you say, I admire her more than I did before, or I admire her less?
20: Oh, so much more.
1: Because she was tough and smart and...
20: And because, you know, I started doing this book while she was ailing. She was dying of congestive heart failure. And I had no agreement when I signed the contract that she would talk to me. I hadn't told her I was going to do this book. And so after I signed the contract, I sent her, through her staffers, a note saying, I'm going to write this book. Could I please talk to you? And she said yes, so I appreciated that. And I ended up doing these six long interviews with her in Houston in the last 6 months of her life. And she answered every question I dared to ask.
1: So one of the things I admired about it was this. This show is really designed to get people to read books, because it's very important, in my view, to read books. And I want to thank C-SPAN for promoting this show as a place that helps people learn more about books. But it was Barbara Bush who really created a foundation for family literacy and reminded me and others that 19% of the adults in this country are functionally illiterate. It means they can't read at all. And one of the problems is if you can't read, you can't teach your children to read. And many children supposedly learn a lot from their parents reading to them. If you can't read your children, not a good thing. So that's one of her great legacies, was promoting the idea of family literacy and literacy. And she had an impact on me. Let's talk about somebody else you wrote about. You wrote a book about Nancy Pelosi. Was that?
20: You were a source for that book.
1: Oh, did I say anything bad? I don't think so.
20: Not bad, but smart.
1: So Nancy Pelosi, I had my own connection was that I'm from Baltimore. Her father was the mayor of Baltimore, and her brother was the mayor of Baltimore. When she met Paul Pelosi, they ultimately moved to San Francisco. But people forget she was a good Baltimore girl. So what was the main theme of your book, that she was more powerful than any male speaker, or that she was more effective as a fundraiser, or she was a nicer person than the male speakers, or what?
20: I think it's, people say Nancy Pelosi, first woman speaker of the House, only woman speaker of the House so far. I think that sells Nancy Pelosi short, because in fact, Nancy Pelosi is one of the most effective speakers of the House in the country's history of either gender. And she was that because of her upbringing with her father, the mayor, her mother, who ran her father's political operation. Nancy Pelosi understands the nature of power, how to amass power, what to do with it once you have it, better than anyone I've ever covered in Washington.
1: And did she give you access to her?
20: She did. I did 11 interviews with her for the book, and this is while she's speaker. 11 long interviews that lasted an hour or more. That is an enormous commitment of time for someone who had other things to do. So I'm actually grateful to both Barbara Bush and Nancy Pelosi for giving me so much time. You know, with both of them, I had no deal beforehand. And so at the end of each interview, I would say, may I come interview you again? And thank God they kept saying yes.
1: Okay. So you have another book on Barbara Walters, who was not a politician, but a very prominent woman. What attracted you to write a book about Barbara Walters?
20: So the thing that appeals to me as a subject is someone who's well-known but not known well. So it's somebody everybody knows, and everybody knows who Barbara Walters was, but there were sides to her that people didn't know, and there were aspects of the fact that she broke down all these barriers for women in journalism that weren't understood. I think I think that wasn't understood. So with all the women I've written about, they've been consequential in ways that I think have not been fully acknowledged. And that's kind of the thread through those books.
1: Now, her father was a prominent person. He owned a very famous nightclub in New York. And I guess, and she was the only child, I think, of her...
20: Two children. She had a sister.
1: She had a sister, okay. Yeah. So, but she spent time with her father at the nightclub, yeah. Or how did she get to be so visible?
20: Yeah, he was the impresario of his generation. The Latin Quarter was the center of nightlife in New York, and he was a figure who greatly left his mark on her because he'd had these huge successes, and they'd be living on a penthouse overlooking Central Park, and then he'd have a catastrophic failure, often through gambling, and they would be at the edge of bankruptcy. And I think it gave her this sense that, I think it contributed to her enormous drive and her feeling also that you can never relax because everything you have may be taken away.
1: Now, people may forget this, but at one time she made history by being the evening news anchor. Mm-hmm. But it was so novel at the time to have a woman be an evening news anchor that they paired her up with a man. Mm-hmm. And is that because they thought a woman doing it by herself would be too novel or too shocking?
20: Yeah, it was too, they thought it was pretty daring to let her be the co-anchor. And the co-anchor, Harry Reasoner, was not pleased to have this upstart woman by his side. And in fact, you know, that wasn't her strength. She wasn't very good as the evening news anchor, to her disappointment. She was good at doing the big interview.
1: Now, she also, after her career on networks ended, she started something called The View, for which she may be more famous in history than other things she did, because The View is still on TV, and it's a very popular show.
20: Well, and if when she started The View, the network assumed it wouldn't do well. You know, they wouldn't buy a new set for it. They made her use the leftover set from the soap opera that had been recorded on that set before. And it turned out to be enormously successful. In fact, now you find versions of The View on every other network on the air.
1: Well, let's talk about another woman you've written a book about in your most recent book. And it's a woman who was not elected to anything, like her spouse wasn't elected to anything, or wasn't a newscaster. She was born into one of the most powerful jobs in the world, Queen Elizabeth.
20: Yeah.
1: So Queen Elizabeth became the subject of a book by you. Why? What was so appealing? Weren't there plenty of books about Queen Elizabeth already?
20: There are a gazillion books about Queen Elizabeth. But there wasn't, when she died in 2022, I was reading the obits. I'd never really been a huge, I didn't really care about the royal family particularly, but I was reading her obits in 2022, and they all said that she had met with 13 sitting American presidents, which is a lot. I've interviewed 10 presidents, 7 while they were sitting. How many presidents have you met?
1: About 8 or 9.
20: 8 or 9. So she trumps you in a big way with 13. And she met...
1: Yes, but she had greater access.
20: I don't mean that in an insulting way. It's just an observation.
1: No, she was, Look, let's talk about her background.
20: Let me finish my story, which is, the opus all said that, and then they didn't say anything else. It was like period paragraph.
1: Right.
20: And my question was, what'd she do? Was there an impact from all those meetings with presidents? Did she change the course of events? And I found a quote from President Clinton in his memoir after he had met with her for the 50th anniversary for D-Day, the first time Clinton met with Queen Elizabeth. And he said, but for the circumstance of her birth, she could have been a successful diplomat or politician, but she had to be both without seeming to be either. And that is the perfect description of what Queen Elizabeth did. So that's why I did that book.
1: Now, how many years was she queen?
20: She became queen in 70 years. She became queen in 1925, right. And she died in 1952, and she died in 2022.
1: All right. So in those 70 years, did she ever say something in public that was a mistake? Because political leaders usually say something that's a mistake, or they call it a gaffe or something. Did she ever do that?
20: I couldn't find a single gaffe. Now, she's not without critics, but she was very sure-footed, and she was very confident. She knew what her mission was, her mission was her duty to her country, looking out for the interests of the United Kingdom.
1: Now, for those who don't obsess over the British royal family, and it seems like more people in the United States obsess over it than people in Britain, but for those who don't obsess over it, her uncle was the King of England for a while, and later became the Duke of Windsor. Duke of Windsor, and the Duchess of Windsor, right?
20: That's right.
1: And the Duke of Windsor...
20: and the Duchess of Windsor, of course... Was from Baltimore.
1: And
20: although you were not a source for this book, to my disappointment.
1: I didn't know her. But the Duke of Windsor was elected king when his father died, and he became...
20: Crowned king. You don't get elected.
1: But he resigned to marry the woman he loved.
20: The Baltimore girl.
1: Right. Yeah. A double divorcee. That was a big scandal.
20: An American
1: and a double divorcee. But he said, I'm stepping down to marry the woman I love. Why was that such a scandal? Why did he have to step down? Because lots of people marry people that are divorced. And why did he have to step down?
20: Not if you're the monarch. You don't marry someone who's divorced. And also an American, to some people that was even worse than being divorced. And thank God that he did step down. Because he would have been a terrible king, and his brother, who took over George VI, was a wonderful king who held that country together during World War II.
1: Well, Duke of Windsor was thought to be very close to the German government, let's say, and maybe very partial to the Nazi movement, more than maybe would have been expected by the King of England. So when his brother succeeds, his brother has how many children?
20: 2 girls.
1: And the other girl is?
20: Margaret.
1: Margaret. So Elizabeth, once her father becomes the king, by the way the law works in England, the oldest child will become the queen or the king. So he had lung cancer because he was a gigantic smoker, but he died earlier than people thought.
20: Her father took over as king when she was 10. At that point, she went from being just another royal princess to being the heir apparent to the throne. And she was 25 when he died. And he had been, they all knew he had been sick, but the doctors had not been candid, even with the family, about how very sick he was. So she was on a trip. She was in Kenya when her father died, and she immediately became queen.
1: In those days, people didn't talk very much about cancer, or people had lung cancer. Just people didn't talk about it, and sometimes they didn't even tell the patient how bad the situation was. Maybe the patient knew, but she didn't really know how likely it was he was going to die that quickly.
20: Well, she already had been traveling with what they called the Ascension Papers, and these are the papers that would formally make her queen. So she'd been doing that for several years because they knew he was sick. But it was a surprise when he died, and she took them a while, because she was in Kenya, a while to let her know, and then she immediately, of course, flew back to London.
1: And before she became the queen, she did meet somebody, or at least two people, who became president of the United States.
20: Yeah.
1: She met Truman, and she met Eisenhower when he was a general. Is that right?
20: More than that. She met John F. Kennedy when she was 12, and he was 21, and his father was the notorious U.S. ambassador to London. And so she keeps meeting presidents before they're presidents. Part of her, you know, she had such a deep understanding of Americans. She liked Americans. She understood Americans.

0: And she understood Americans. She knew how to deal with presidents. And part of that is that she met them through her whole life, starting when she was 12.
1: So before she became queen, she did come to the United States. Mm-hmm. And she met Harry Truman?
0: Yes.
1: And what did Truman say about that?
0: So she gets off the plane at National Airport. She's a princess. It's her first big trip on her own where she's really representing the country, a kind of trial run for later. And she is so nervous that Truman is worried she won't be able to speak. And they had the press corps out there, and they had the microphones, and they were carrying her remarks live as far west as Omaha, because that's as far west as you could take live coverage in those days. And he took her arm, and he whispered reassurances in her ear as though she was his daughter, Margaret, who was about the same age. And it really steadied her. He talked about this in an oral history. It really steadied her, and she went up to the microphone and did a great job. But the British press went wild because he whispered in her ear, you're not supposed to do that with royals. He touched her arm, you're not supposed to do that either, and that he could be heard referring to her as dear, and which you also don't do with the royals. And so there were headlines in the front pages of the London papers. Truman says... calls Princess dear and takes arm. I mean, it was as though he had tackled her to the ground.
1: But he was impressed and wrote her a letter saying, you did a good job.
0: And yes, he was quite enchanted. And he wrote when her father died, he wrote in his diary that she would be a great queen.
1: Now, Eisenhower becomes president. She had met Eisenhower when he was the Supreme Allied Commander. Did she meet him when he was president as well?
0: Yes, she came here. She was sent here on a mission, in fact, in 1957. The Suez Crisis had really splintered, it fractured relations between the United States and the United Kingdom when Great Britain with France and Israel schemed to take over the Suez Canal, even though President Eisenhower told them not to do that. And Eisenhower was so angry when they went ahead, disastrously, it was a huge miscalculation, that there was a breach, the most serious breach in 100 years in U.S.-British relations. And the British ambassador didn't know what to do, couldn't make any progress, and they sent the Queen to Washington. And two things happened. Suez, in the rearview mirror, relations restored. The other thing that happened was Elizabeth understood for the first time how much soft power she had, what difference she could make, even though she couldn't negotiate a treaty. But she could mend a relationship with their most important ally.
1: All right, so they had a good relationship.
0: Yes.
1: And John Kennedy becomes president, and he's roughly her age.
0: He's a little older.
1: And did they have a state dinner, or how did they meet?
0: They only met once. They had met, of course, earlier during the period right before World War II. Kennedys made one stop in London, really for the baptism of Jackie's niece or nephew, and they had dinner at Buckingham Palace, not a formal state dinner, because everyone assumed there would be plenty of time in the Kennedy presidency for there to be a more formal exchange, but there wasn't, and that was the one time they met.
1: Now, the next president of the United States is the only president during her time as queen that she didn't meet as president. Is that right? Lyndon Johnson?
0: Johnson was the Senate Majority Leader who went to the state dinner that Eisenhower gave. So they met there in passing. But despite all the entreaties from the palace, LBJ refused to either visit her or to have her visit him.
1: So a person who seemed more interested in meeting her was Richard Nixon. did Nixon think he or claim he was related to the British royal family in some sense?
0: Well, Richard Nixon was named after Richard the Lionheart because his mother was quite taken with the kings of England. And he did. They did work out. You know, they do those genealogical studies when people become president. And Richard Nixon had some connection to the royal family, but I think it's kind of like we're all related to Adam and Eve. I think it was not the closest relationship. But Nixon had this idea that he would like to do matchmaking between Prince Charles and his daughter, Tricia, and he devoted some effort to that to Prince Charles' amusement.
1: And what did Prince Charles say?
0: Prince Charles said to George W. Bush years later, don't try to hook up my two sons, William and Harry, with your two twin daughters the way Richard Nixon tried to do with me and Tricia.
1: and Tricia was already

0: engaged when her father was trying to do this.
1: Secretly engaged.
0: Secretly engaged.
1: Yes.
0: Okay, so she wasn't enamored with the idea of doing this because she already had a person she was going to marry.
1: Well, when I interviewed Tricia for the book, she said she had been unaware of her father's designs, even though all those around her seemed to be quite aware.
0: Okay, so Richard Nixon is succeeded by Gerald Ford. Did Gerald Ford have a chance to meet Queen Elizabeth?
1: Bicentennial, the Queen, after some debate about whether the monarch in London really wanted to celebrate the breaking off of their first colony, they decided that that would be okay. And so Queen Elizabeth came on July 6th, not on July 4th, 1976. And there was a wonderful state dinner with these beautiful pictures. And only one thing went awry, which is when Ford escorted the Queen onto the floor of the East Room for the dancing to begin. The Marine Band started up the next song in its playlist, which was "The Lady Is a Tramp."
0: Did anybody comment on that?
1: I'm told that President Ford was incensed. But you know what? I think the Queen probably laughed.
0: As bad as that experience might have been, there was a worse experience she had with the next president, my former boss, Jimmy Carter. What was that experience?
1: So, you know, there's a lot of debate about who was her favorite president, and we can talk about that if you want later. But if you want to know who her least favorite president was...
0: Yes, I'm going to learn.
1: It's Jimmy Carter. Here's what happened. Jimmy Carter, his first trip abroad as president, dinner at Buckingham Palace with some other foreign leaders. You know, there's this rule you don't touch the royals, as Harry Truman learned when he dared touch the arm of Princess Elizabeth. So they have this very nice dinner. The president is seated between Queen Elizabeth and her mother, the Queen Mother, and he's saying goodbye to them at the end of this dinner. And remember, you don't touch the royals. So Jimmy Carter, I talked to his protocol chief, said he had been told beforehand, do not touch the royals. So when he's leaving, he doesn't touch the royals. He leans in to kiss the Queen Mother on the cheek. And she turns her face, and he kisses her smack on the lips.
0: Which she said was the first time she'd be kissed on the lips for like 50 years or something.
1: Since her husband died, yes.
0: Okay, so Carter was not invited back, right?
1: Never. They never saw each other again. I don't think that's an accident.
0: The president that she apparently liked the most was Carter's successor, Ronald Reagan. Why did she like Reagan so much?
1: They had a couple things in common, and I think the number one thing in common was horses. They both loved horses. And when I went to the Reagan Library to do research for the book, I read these letters that they exchanged after he had left the White House. She didn't keep up relations with every president. This is another sign of their affection, because I think they were the closest thing to friends that she had with any president. And these letters were all about, I rode my horse. Have you ridden your horse? I fell off my horse. It wasn't the horse's fault. I heard your horse died. I'm so sorry. My sympathies on the death of your horse. These letters had much more about their horses than about their children.
0: So one of the most treacherous trips she probably ever took was to visit Ronald Reagan on his ranch up near Santa Barbara.
1: Yeah.
0: Why was it so difficult to get there? Because of the rainstorm that was occurring at the time?
1: Yeah, like once in a century rainstorms. And there was a great expectation that she wouldn't be able to make it up to the ranch, which involved some hairpin turns. And she did. And the pictures of them outside that small house that he loved so much show Reagan looking jolly and the Queen in a Burberry looking fine and Nancy Reagan looking extremely tense.
0: So what they served her was a Mexican food dish, which I guess is known as refried beans.
1: Yes.
0: But what did she refer to that as?
1: So she went to Michael Deaver. So this is a little daring. You serve the Queen of England a kind of Tex-Mex array. And she went up to Michael Deaver, who was deputy chief of staff for Reagan afterwards, and said, that was delicious. I especially liked the used beans.
0: Okay. So their relationship survived his presidency, and she stayed in touch with him. George Herbert Walker Bush. Now, he was enamored with the royal family. Is that right?
1: Yeah. And he had been, of course, the ambassador to the United Nations. He had met the Queen when he was vice president. So they had a pre-existing relationship.
0: Okay, and what about Bill Clinton?
1: So the Clinton relationship was complicated and fraught. And for starters, when Clinton was running for president in 1992 against George Herbert Walker Bush, the British openly supported Bush against Clinton, and then Clinton wins. And when I interviewed Clinton for the book, he made it clear that he had forgiven them, but he certainly hadn't forgotten that. So that's, at that point, the British want to have a state visit by President Clinton to mend fences, and Clinton isn't willing to go yet. Then at the end of his presidency, he becomes very interested in having a state visit to London. But the Monica Lewinsky scandal has started, and the British are not interested in hosting him. And so they had a lot of contact. The Good Friday Accords with Northern Ireland that Clinton did, another point of controversy between them. It was like they had just a series of relationships, complicated incidents that defined their relationship.
0: Well, and they did have a meeting, though. What did Prince Philip say about meeting with Bill Clinton? Did he not, wasn't upset that Bill Clinton had met with the people that had killed his uncle?
1: So this was a story that actually Hillary Clinton told me, and it happened when she was Secretary of State for Barack Obama. She was at a dinner at Buckingham Palace, seated next to Prince Philip, and she said that they had just gotten back from a trip to Ireland, a groundbreaking trip to Ireland, where the Queen had shaken hands, he had shaken hands with former leaders of the IRA. And Hillary Clinton said to him, it looked like that trip went well. And Prince Philip said, I had to shake hands with the people who killed my uncle, his uncle Mountbatten, who had been assassinated. So while I think the royal family recognized the value of the Good Friday Accord, it was not, they knew that the justice that they wanted was not going to be done.
0: Lord Mountbatten had been the one who kind of pushed Prince Philip to maybe get to know Princess
1: Elizabeth.
0: Yes,
1: right.
0: So after that comes George W. Bush. Mm-hmm. Did he have a relationship with the Queen that was worth noting?
1: He had a kind of teasing relationship with him. They met when he was running a Texas baseball team, as you do now. You run a Baltimore baseball team.
0: Right.
1: So he's running a Texas baseball team, and his father is president. But he meets the Queen, and they have this very relaxed back and forth. And I think it's because he's not president yet. He's not even a politician yet. And that kind of carried through in their relationship. And for that state dinner that night that his father gave, George W. Bush teased the Queen by wearing cowboy boots.
0: What about the black sheep story? When was that?
1: So that was that same visit with the state. George W. Bush and Laura Bush went to have lunch with the Queen the day of the state dinner. And the Queen said to him, I hear you're the black sheep of the family. Oh, no, he's... Let's see. No, his mother, I guess Barbara Bush said that George W. Bush was the black sheep of the family. And the Queen said, every family has those. And George W. Bush said, who's the black sheep in your family? And then Barbara Bush said, no, don't answer.
0: We never learned. Okay, we never learned. Okay, so after George W. Bush becomes Barack Obama, who many people thought would have a terrible relationship with the Queen, but it turned out to be one of the best relationships she had with anybody. Can you explain?
1: Such a surprise. You know, if Reagan was her favorite president, Obama was the president whose relationship most surprised the world. Because their only tie before they met when Obama was president was that her colonial government in Kenya had imprisoned his grandfather on bogus charges of treason. And imprisoned him for 6 months, and when they released him, he was frail and broken. This is a story that the Obama family often told in Kenya. And Obama also had a kind of Pacific orientation in his foreign policy. He'd been born in Hawaii. He had grown up part of his childhood in Indonesia. He didn't have a European focus. And yet they met in this with low expectations. And they just immediately got along. They, all four of them, Michelle and Philip and the president and the queen, they just instantly had a connection that you could see in their body language and in the fact that, like, unlike Jimmy Carter, they kept making arrangements to try to see each other.
0: Now, you're not supposed to touch the queen, but didn't Michelle Obama like hug her or something like that?
1: Well, not quite a hug, but they're at a reception. This is the day they met for the first time. And the press is there, always a dangerous thing. And Michelle Obama and the Queen are commiserating about how much their feet hurt, which, believe me, every woman who's ever been in a reception could sympathize with. And Michelle Obama puts her hand lightly on the Queen's back and lifts up her Jimmy Choo's to show the Queen. And the Queen puts her hand on Michelle Obama's waist. And this became the stuff of an international incident. It was number one, Michelle had touched the Queen. You're not supposed to touch the Queen. We've covered that. For another, the British press were astonished that the Queen touched her back. And it became such a controversy that Michelle Obama became concerned that it was going to harm her husband's diplomatic abilities. It was going to hurt him that she had done this thing. But you know who did not care? The Queen of England did not care, thought it was funny.
0: But there was, I guess I was thinking about, when she went to, was it from Baltimore, my hometown of Baltimore, where somebody from Baltimore hugged
1: yes.
0: the Queen?
1: That was during the George H.W. Bush administration.
0: Okay.
1: So do you want me to tell that story?
0: Sure.
1: So they had gone, yes, that's right, George H.W. Bush. They were going to show her a new housing project outside of Baltimore. And they had the advance team, you know, there's always a White House advance team, had gone there beforehand to talk to the woman whose apartment it was, Alice Frazier. And they said, you cannot touch the Queen. Because, by the way, you can't touch the Queen. So Alice Frazier said, sure, no problem. And the Queen comes in, and Alice Frazier engulfs her in a true bear hug. And you can see pictures of it. And the Queen is standing with her arms down and totally consumed by Alice Frazier's hug. And the Queen didn't protest, and Alice finally let go. But afterwards, when the press asked Alice why she did that, she said, she has her palace, and I have mine.
0: Now, that incident got a lot of attention, but not as much attention as was received when George Herbert Walker Bush greeted Queen Elizabeth at the White House. Yeah. What happened then?
1: Yeah, I was there. I was working for Newsday. George Bush was 6'2". Queen Elizabeth was 5'4". The podium is set up for the president. He talks, greets her. When he steps away, he's supposed to pull out a little step at the bottom so for her to stand on. And Bush forgets to pull out the step. So she gamely walks up there and starts delivering her remarks. But from the press area, back where the cameras were, where I was standing, all you could see was her hat bobbing up and down on top of the microphones. So this became known as the talking hat incident.
0: But she handled it well because she spoke to Congress the next night. And what did she say as her opening line?
1: She said, I hope you can all see me where you are. And this brought the house down and was a sign of her good humor.
0: Now, President Trump, in his first term, he seemed to be enamored with the British royal family, I think. And I think his mother, who was Scottish, had always idolized the British royal family and ingrained him with that. Is that right?
1: Yeah. When he says one of his earliest childhood memories is when he's 6 years old and he's sitting next to his mother on the couch of their home in Queens, New York, and she's watching the coronation of Queen Elizabeth.
0: So did he meet with her?
1: He did. It took a while. Met with her twice. Met with her twice during his first term. And was enchanted by her, and he says it's one of the highlights of his tenure as president, meeting Queen Elizabeth.
0: And then President Biden, did he meet with Queen Elizabeth?
1: And by the way, when they were having the state dinner in 2019 with President Trump and the Queen, he quizzed her about something I think every president would have wondered about, but no one else would have dared ask, which was, hi, who's your favorite president? And he told me, when I interviewed Trump, he told me that he pressed her on this, tried to make her say, and she refused. She was very diplomatic. But he told me that he was later given to understand that she did have a favorite president, and it was him.
0: I'm not surprised. President Biden?
1: Yeah, so you know how Trump's mother adored the Queen? Well, Biden's mother was Irish and had a different view of the Queen. And the first time Biden met the Queen when he was a senator, she gave him strict instructions not to bow.
0: Wow. So how many total presidents did the Queen Elizabeth meet then?
1: So she met with 13 sitting presidents and two others, because she met with LBJ when he wasn't in president, and before he was president. And she met with Herbert Hoover at a luncheon at the Waldorf Astoria in 1957. So she gets up to 15, which I am pretty sure is a record in world history.
0: Yeah, the British government or royal family cooperate with you in this book in any way?
1: Cooperate is a big word. It was hard. I couldn't get an interview with, the king or the queen. But I think because I started the book after Queen Elizabeth had passed away, it was somewhat easier to get interviews with people who had worked closely with her.
0: And did you come away admiring her more than you had before you started the book?
1: Yes. And because time and again, she would use this soft power she had to make something happen, to mend the special relationship, or to keep Ghana in the Commonwealth at a time during the Cold War when Khrushchev was trying to lure Ghana into the Soviet bloc. It was time and again, in the most subtle of ways, she would use the influence and the standing she had to protect her country and, to some degree, to help the world.
0: So when you're doing books like this and you take a leave or partial leave from USA Today, do you do the research first and then you write, or do you do research and write, research and write? How do you do that?
1: So I get a whiteboard. I've got a whiteboard, and I put down today's date and the date the book is due. And I then put all the dates, week by week, and I put what I need to do each week or each month, month by month, not week by week, what I need to have done each month in order to reach my deadline. And I usually start with 3 months of just the most intensive research I can do. And at that point, I'm starting to do a mix of research and writing.
0: So each of these books has taken you 2 or 3 or 4
1: yep.
0: years, something like
1: two
0: that?
1: 2 or 3, yeah.
0: And so what is your next book going to be?
1: I am in search of a topic. I am eager to write another book, but I don't have an idea that's really grabbed me.
0: Somebody,
1: do you have an idea?
0: Well, if somebody from C-SPAN is watching,
1: yes,
0: and they want to give you an idea, I guess they can just email you at USA Today.
1: spage@usatoday.com. And I am eager for ideas.
0: So when you're reading books, not writing books, what do you like to read? Nonfiction, fiction, what do you like to read?
1: Murder mysteries. I read the books I have to read for my job, and I read murder mysteries, those kind of books.
0: So talk about covering Washington Today. USA Today, you're the Washington editor. What is it harder to cover today or easier? And how do people view USA Today in terms of getting as a news source compared to 10 years ago or 20 years ago?
1: Yeah. Well, there's been a revolution in the way people get their news. And that's caused us to make changes in the way we deliver the news. Our number one platform now, where we get our most readers, is phones. That's an enormous change from when I started at USA Today. Washington, so there's been this revolution in the way people get their news. And at the same time, there's been this increasing partisanship in Washington that has changed the way the government works and doesn't work. So it's different in so many ways now than when I started.
0: Now, you've been the White House correspondent for...
1: Yep.
0: So when you're the White House correspondent, you sit in the White House all day waiting for the press secretary to give you some news, or you keep calling people, see if they'll call you back. How do you get news? Because you're constrained in where you can go. You can't physically walk into somebody's offices. So how do you get news?
1: So you would not sit in – I never sat in the White House press room. You'd go there for the daily briefing maybe, or if there's a presidential event like – they're reading the Queen of England, you'd go there then. But it's like every other beat. It's like what I learned when I was the number two reporter on Smithtown. You go to as many events as you can. You talk to all the people that you can. You try to figure out who's going to tell you stuff. And you go back and back to them. You cultivate them.
0: Now, when somebody gives you information, they're on the White House staff, do they always say, this is on background? Or do they say, this is not for attribution? Or what are the ground rules? People may not be that familiar with it. I thought there was background, deep background, not for attribution. What are the other?
1: You know, I think when you're interviewing someone or talking to someone from the White House staff or someone who's a close advisor to the president, it almost always starts with a negotiation over the ground rules. So off the record means you can't use it at all. You'll know it, but you can't use it. On deep background means you can use it, but you have to pretend it came to you in a dream. Right? You can't indicate where it came to you. You just indicate that you know it. And then there's on background where you'd say, you know, a host of C-SPAN's America's Book Club told me, you know, that'd be too much identification. You'd say a C-SPAN host told me blah, blah, blah. That would be on background. And then there's on the record, which is, of course, what you really
0: say. Does it ever happen that somebody told you something on background or not for attribution to them? You wrote it. They then denied it, or when you, if they, you used their name, they denied it. Has that ever happened?
1: That hasn't, and there's a big debate in journalism about what the ground rules are if that happens. Bob Novak, who you know, who's long gone, told me that if someone did that, then the ground rules had been broken and you could break them by outing the person who is denying what it is they told you. I'm not sure I feel that way, but it has not happened to me.
0: Now, when you cover the White House, are the presidents ever leakers and that they are doing on background, or are they sending the leakers at the White House?
1: Sure, sometimes.
0: Are you surprised to get a call from a president saying, let me tell you something, don't call me, don't attribute it to me?
1: I gotta say, I haven't gotten that many calls like that, but presidents are definitely leakers, and sometimes they're direct leakers, but often they use a conduit, like they'll tell the press secretary, go tell that reporter this. Sure.
0: As we talk, there was a White House Correspondents' Dinner recently. There was one before that. You were the head of the White House Correspondents?
1: I was president, yeah.
0: President, so.
1: Not this year, 2000.
0: But previously. Yeah. And when you are the head of it, your job is to run that dinner. Mm-hmm. And is it a little awkward? You're giving awards out to people who have said negative things about a president, and the president has to sit there and watch this person get that award.
1: You know, I think it's the best thing about the dinner, because it's why the dinner matters. It means that we've got a free press that can write critical things about the president, and the president shakes their hand if he's there. And I mean, it's a presidents don't like the press. Why would they like us? We're writing bad things about them often, but presidents. In our democracy, it's important that presidents recognize the role that we play. And this dinner, when the dinner goes well, it represents that.
0: Hey, so for somebody that's a young person maybe watching, looking for a career, why would somebody want to be a journalist? What's the appeal of being a journalist? The compensation is not that high, relatively speaking. So why should somebody, not that compensation is the only thing, but Why should somebody want to be a journalist? What's the fun of that job?
1: You know, it's so funny you put it that way, because the way I think about it is, why would anyone want to be anything besides a journalist?
0: Wouldn't you want to be private equity or something important?
1: Private equity sounds fascinating, but, you know, when you're a journalist, you go see big, important things, and you try to make sense of them and tell people about it. What could be better than that?
0: And what do you think people living outside of Washington don't understand about the way the government operates that you would like to convey to them? What is the biggest misconception? Or when you talk to people from Kansas, your home, or from other places where you've worked or lived, what do people misconceive about the Washington, D.C. the most, would you say?
1: You know, one thing I think people don't always recognize is it's their government. And if they don't like what the government's doing, they should vote in a different government, and that it's in their power. And of course, lobbyists have power, and the special interests have power, and the media has power. But voters have the most power, and there's a lot of dissatisfaction with our government now, and it's in their hands to make a difference.
0: So when you write out on a computer, is that what you do?
1: I do, yes.
0: You do.
1: This being the 21st century.
0: And you're writing a book. Do you write it and then look at the next day? Do you have so many pages you want to write a day, or you just devote a certain amount of time to the book, and then when you get to an hour or two or three later, you say, I'm done for the day?
1: So you know that whiteboard that has the month-by-month thing? So it'll say, I have to write 5,000 words this month, and then 7,500 the next month, and 10,000 next month. And if I get to the end of the month and I haven't written that many words, I cannot stop until I reach that many words. And they don't have to be good words. but I will at some points be obsessively counting the number of words so that I can stop writing. And this is not maybe the best way to work, or maybe it wouldn't work for most people, but it provided a kind of discipline that kept me on track to meet the date at the end of the whiteboard when my book was due.
0: Now, a conflict that journalists sometimes have is that when they're writing a story, they're covering the White House or something like that. They're also writing a book. Yeah. They learn something interesting. How do they decide if it's going to be reported in the newspaper or saved for the book? And how do you deal with that problem?
1: So that's a real problem, and especially for books that are more topical than the books that I've done, because you've got an obligation to the news organization that you're working for. But with my books, the interviews I did, especially the interviews with presidents, were on the condition that I would not use them until the book was published. And that was helpful because it meant it was off sometime. They could talk and not feel like the next day they were going to be seeing it. So that I would do interviews for the book with that understanding. And USA Today also understood that when I was doing interviews for the book, they were not interviews for USA Today.
0: So one thing I've always been surprised about is how free people are willing to talk to book writers, but they're not willing to talk to journalists quite as much. In other words, because if you say talk to a journalist, it might be in the newspaper the next day and you're going to get blamed for saying something you shouldn't have said. If you talk to a book writer, you realize it's not going to come out for a year or two, and by then, you know, you won't be focused on it. Have you ever noticed this difference in the willingness to talk to book writers as opposed to daily journalists?
1: Yes, I think part of it's the daily part that you mentioned. Part of it, I think, is the assumption that if you're writing a book, it's not going to be some cheap shot. It's going to be deal in some depth with whatever it is you're writing about. And for serious sources, that is a reassuring thing.
0: Now, if you had had the opportunity to do an interview with Queen Elizabeth, and she never gave an interview, as far as I know, is that right?
1: Yeah.
0: Never gave an interview.
1: Yeah. But well, there's some royal biographers who I think have met with her or had contact with her, but she never did an on-the-record news interview.
0: Okay. So let's suppose she gave you an on-the-record interview. What one or two questions after studying her life, at least the part with the presidents, what would you like to ask her?
1: Man, well, I would not ask who is your favorite president, because...
0: ask her who her favorite journalist was.
1: Yeah, who your favorite journalist was. You know, I would like to ask her about some major event in world history that maybe she played a part in. I'd like to know more, because I found some that she played a part in, but I know, I am confident that she had a hand in some things we don't know about. And that's what I would like to somehow suss out.
0: Now that she's passed away, is her image getting even better in England? I mean, do people idolize her even more or admire her even more than before? It's, you know, she has such a great image already, but, you know, it seems like it's even better than it was.
1: Yeah. Well, she was remarkable. You know, she was remarkably disciplined, and she understood what her role in life was since she was 10 years old. And that was to protect the interest of her country. And she did that by preserving the special relationship with the United States past the time it might have expired. She did that by helping to build the Commonwealth. You know, the Commonwealth was just a couple countries when she became queen. It's, by the time she died, 56 countries around the world were part of the Commonwealth. That was one of the things that she, that is, I think, part of her legacy.
0: Was it hard to get people to talk about her, people from England to talk about her, or they're still acting as if she was alive and didn't want to talk about somebody like that?
1: Well, I think it was very helpful that she had passed away when I started trying to talk to people. I think that there would have been much more caution about talking to me if she were still alive. And I think that's also true on the U.S. side for the presidents and first ladies I interviewed.
0: Now, the presidents who are living that you were able to talk to, or the representatives, were they effusive about their admiration for her?
1: Yes, every one of them. Biden, Truman, Obama, Clinton, all of them had huge admiration for her.
0: Now, usually in Washington, people, if they're giving an interview about somebody, they'll say, this person's good, this is good. Now, off the record, let me tell you what I really think. You didn't get any of these off the record. Let me tell you what I really think.
1: No president and no first lady told me a single thing that was off the record. And now, I should say that some of the interviews were done on background, and I had to clear quotes with them. But I did that, and no quote was turned down by any president or first lady. And I think that would not have been the case if she were still alive.
0: Well, it's a really enjoyable book. I enjoyed reading it, and I enjoyed all of your books. And And I want to congratulate you for a very successful career, having a career in both in journalism and book writing. And which do you enjoy more, writing daily news or being editor or writing books?
1: I like covering a breaking story and filing it on deadline. That's my favorite thing in the world.
0: And
1: what's your favorite thing in the world?
0: If I could get the Orioles to win more games, that would be I'd be very happy about that. But interviewing you is one of my favorite things. So congratulations on your book. I really did enjoy reading. I thought I knew a lot about the presidency, but I didn't know a lot of these things. And my eyes were opened about the relationships. And my former boss, Jimmy Carter, I really didn't know about that incident. I'm not shocked, because there was a similar incident when the John F. Kennedy Library was opened in Boston. President Carter was president then, and he went up there, and when the ceremony was kind of getting underway, he leaned over and kissed on the cheek Jackie Kennedy. And she kind of turned away, and it was a very famous picture, how she just wasn't used to being kissed on the cheek. At least that case was the cheek, not the lips. It got a lot of attention, and I guess he had that habit. I don't know. Anyway.
1: Well, actually, Evan DeBell, his protocol chief, told me that there were several incidents where he would kiss them on the cheek, and another incident, I can't remember who the woman was, where she turned her head and once again he kissed her on the lips.
0: Maybe he knew that was going to happen. I don't know. But anyway, thank you very much, Susan, for a great conversation, a great book. Thank you.
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4: 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He joins our host, renowned author, and civic leader, David Rubenstein.
0: He wrote another book about a legendary football coach who spent a year in Washington, D.C., yep. Vince Lombardi.
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7: Well, thank you very much, everybody. It's an honor to be here. And I do, you know, he's talking about, oh, he is a great golfer. The ambassador is a great golfer. He's a plus two, at least. I would say better than a plus two, but he's a plus two. That's not bad. Plus two means two under as opposed to two over. A lot of people don't know that. Oh, is that two over? No. It's under par. So when he said that I beat him sometimes, that's a very nice statement. Happens to be true, but that's okay. But he never cheats. You know, I noticed that about him. That's why I gave him the job. He's a good golfer who doesn't cheat. I know a lot of good golfers that cheat like hell. I would never send him to Ireland because too many bad things can happen. But he's doing a fantastic job with Lynn, who's his wife for many years. It's fantastic, one of the great relationships that I've seen, and they're doing an unbelievable job. So wherever you may be, I want to just thank you both. I want to thank you both. Thank you very much. And I know he has planned. This is the beautiful Deerfield residence, very well known in a lot of worlds. And Deerfield is they're going to be spending a little money right now and fixing it and working it. And Ed does a lot of that back in the New York region. He's very big and very successful. Actually, I don't know how the hell he left. I gave him the job thinking, you know, because everybody wants to be in Ireland. It's a real easy ambassadorship. Number one. Now, all he has to do is play golf all day, and he's doing a great job. It's true. People come up. I mean, what's a better place? People come up, and they want to play golf. He plays golf. He's doing a fantastic job. Most people can't play, so it's not so easy. But for him, it's such a pleasure. But he was very successful, and I don't know how he, because I assumed, you know, he was so successful and so busy that I assumed he'd say no to me. And that's good. I like them when they say no, because you make the offer, they don't take it, but they appreciate it for the rest of their lives. When they take it, it's like not actually as good because there's so many people that like it. But one of the reasons they like being any ambassador, I mean, I've had friends that took ambassadorships that, you know, they were not Ireland. Believe me, they get a lot of countries out there not quite as good. And but for the rest of their life, they're called Mr. Ambassador, Madam Ambassador. It's, you know, hot stuff. They think they're hot stuff. All of a sudden, and then all of a sudden they leave and they don't even return your phone call. It's like, what? And they go down for the rest of their lives. Madam Ambassador, how are you? But it's a great thing being an ambassador from the United States, and you're well represented here, that I can tell you. I want to thank Tishuk, who was his wife, Mary, greeted us so beautifully. We talked about a lot of different things, and we had a little press conference, and you have to understand with the press, with me, every question's a kill. This has been going on for 10 years now. They're getting very discouraged, but for 10 years, every question is a kill. They're going for the ball game. And in the U.S., we say they're going for a grand slam home run. Now, most of you don't know what the hell a grand slammer is, but believe me, it's not good if you're on the other side. But they're going for the kill at all times. And they ask me a question. What do you think about unification of Northern Ireland and Ireland? I said, oh, that's a nice question. I gave a nice answer, I think. We'll read about it tomorrow. You know? That's one of those questions where no matter what you say, no matter how well you say it, there's no good answer, right? There are about four or five. I could tell you some other ones, but I'm not going to get you started. But that was one of the questions. But I actually said it would be, I think, a very cool thing, to be honest with you. I think it would be cool. And as if the room clears out, they say, let's get the hell out of here. I don't like this guy. I liked him a lot 10 minutes ago. I don't like him. But I want to thank our outstanding U.S. ambassador to Ireland. And I want to thank all of the people that work with him, because it's a big staff of people, really. And without them, you wouldn't be the same. You wouldn't be able to do the same work. And it's Geraldine Byrne Nason. Where is Geraldine? Around here someplace. Hi. How are you? What a job you've done. And my wife is here. My wife is here in spirit. She's watching right now. She said, say hello, because she's very friendly with these two people. I said, well, why don't you come with me? I said, she said, well, it's a 7-hour trip. Maybe I'm not that friendly. I said, put on a Make America Great Again hat and come on, let's go. But she sends her regards, I have to say. My son Don is here, a great friend of yours. Where's Don? Don's here with our whole group, right? Our whole group of family, and he just got married. He's happily married, which is nice. He's calmed down so much, you know. It's amazing. No, that's a good sign. He's like a different human being. He had a lot of energy. Now he's a little less energy. That's a good thing. But they have a very great relationship, and the kids are here, and we have a lot of wonderful people with us. Everyone wanted to come. You know, usually when you go to some of the places, I don't want to name countries, but some of these countries are rough. And they want to come. They said, would love to come. Any trip, then I notify them, how would you like to come to? You know, I can't do it, because. But the answer is, maybe I'll take a pass in that. But from our country's earliest days, the Irish have been great friends of America and produced some of the greatest citizens and really some incredible people. I got to meet your president, Catherine Connolly, a little while ago, and she was terrific. We talked about a lot of different things. We talked about the greatness of the people. But it was an Irish aide to General George Washington who first used the term the United States of America. And today I'm proud to report that the United States of America is doing better, literally better than it's ever done before. We have $21 trillion being invested. Can you believe it? It used to be, you took all of our medical companies, we got to get a couple of them back. You people did very well. You fleeced us, but that's okay. We were like a bunch of babies, but we're not babies anymore. But there's a lot of room to go around, and our relationship with you is fantastic, actually, fantastic. And despite what you did to us on trade, you know what I'm talking about. All these are the greatest business. For those watching on television, you got a lot of television back there, by the way. But these are among the most successful people, but business people primarily, anywhere in the world. You're among the most successful people in the world, so it's an honor to be with you. But there's never been a better time to do business in the USA. Less than 2 years ago, I say it, our country was dead. We had a dead country. We had a president, didn't know who the hell he was, what he was, had no idea. Couldn't walk down a flight of stairs, couldn't walk up a flight of stairs. If he made a speech, which was very rare, it was like, if he made a speech once a year, it was a lot. But he could never find his way off the stage. It was never pretty. But he was a great debater. Great debate. We had a great debate. Remember the debate? But we had a president who hurt our country, frankly. And now we have the hottest country anywhere in the world. We're the hottest country in the world right now. And you know, I was with the king of Saudi Arabia not so long ago, and he said that. He said, you know, a year ago, he was talking about from a year, but at the time it was appropriate. Now it's 2 years ago. But a year ago, you were a dead country. We thought you were finished as a country, literally finished. A lot of people thought that. And he said, now you're the hottest country in the world. And we are the hottest country in the world. In 4 years of the last administration, they got less than $1 trillion in 4 years, less than $1 trillion of new investment into our country. And think of it, we're at, now the new numbers just came out, we're at almost $21 trillion in 16 months. $21 trillion, no country's ever done that or close to it. Everyone's coming back, and a big part of it is tariffs, because now if you build, you don't send it in free of charge, you know, make it someplace else. You send, no, you have to pay a tariff. So I said, there's only one thing you can do to solve that problem. You have to build your plant. Your factory, you have to build it in the U.S. And we have more auto plants being built than we've ever had. We have AI. We're dominating AI. We're leading everybody, including China. We're leading. I'm meeting with President Xi in a week and a half from now, and it'll be great. But we're leading in AI. We're leading in everything, every category. And I'm hearing a tent that's in very weak shape. You know, Walsh is known for cost cutting. And sometimes he'll cost cut to a point where I said, Walchie, you know, you got to get structurally sound facilities. No, you hearing this thing? This tent is going to come down. You know it gets weak if about 9 monstrous Secret Service people rush up, grab me, pull. And I hate to say this. They consider all of your talent, all of your, they consider you collateral damage. They don't give a damn about you. I was with the head of the biggest company in the world. We're playing golf, and we have, you know, like all these things going around. And we got hundreds of Secret Service all over the course. In fact, they said, does Trump cheat? I can't cheat. You have 250 Secret Service agents running down. It's not that I wouldn't cheat, but you can't move the ball. I don't know if they play or not, but they know you're not supposed to be moving the ball around, okay? But the guy said, well, you know, I'm a very big executive, so if something happens with the president, they see what goes. They see all these trucks and tanks. It's a big deal. And they said, what about me? Sir, I'm sorry, you're considered collateral damage. You're on your own, sir. He didn't feel too good. He wasn't sure if he should finish out the round, actually. But they're amazing. The Secret Service has been great, and they are. They don't play games, especially since Butler, a place called Butler, Pennsylvania. They don't play any games, I can tell you that. And we have Sean, the head of Secret Services, here. But part of it is he's very Irish. Where's Sean? He probably doesn't want to say. You know, he's one of these guys. He doesn't want to be known. He doesn't want to be seen. But he's right there. But he came to this visit. He doesn't do it, but it happened to be Ireland. And he's about as Irish as anybody in this room. And it's good to have him. Does a great job. I'm pleased to say that Ireland is now the 6th largest source of foreign direct investment in the United States, with nearly $392 billion invested in 2025. And because the market is the best market we've ever had, we hit 80 all-time highs during this period of about 15 months, up to 15 months, it hit 80. So your investment is up probably 60 or 70%, which is, I mean, you're going to be considered brilliant by your company or whoever you, or your wife or your husband, whoever's representing and whoever you're representing, because your investment, if you look over the last, well, if you look over the last year and a half that I've been president, your numbers have practically doubled. So congratulations on your genius. And you know what your genius was? Investing in Trump and investing in the United States. And before that, you should ask for a very substantial pay raise if that's the kind of remuneration that you get. But we're up, and people are really liking us right now. And 401ks are up about $45,000, $46,000. And that's, these are people that are in the police forces, people that are in some cases soldiers or accountants or lawyers or whatever. A lot of 401ks, millions and millions. And they're up at record levels. They've never been so high. So everybody's benefiting. And under the Trump administration, our people are prospering at all levels like never before. The stock market is one of a kind. So again, record after record. Americans are working today at levels that we have never seen. So there are more people working in America and the United States today by far than at any point in the history of our country. That's a great stat. You know, there are some stats that you really don't have to worry about too much in terms of defense, because, you know, the fake news back there, they always have a reason. However, but this, but when you say more people are working in the United States than ever before, there's nothing much they can say. It's like a really good statistic. We've removed one obstacle after another to investment in the United States, and that includes from people like yourselves, most of you from Ireland or foreign countries. And it was a little bit tough, and we've removed all those barriers. Last year, I proudly signed the Great Big Beautiful Bill, which was about the biggest thing ever signed in terms of economic wealth and in terms of law, order, and safety. It's the largest tax cut in American history. We passed on no tax on tips, no tax on overtime, and no tax on Social Security for our great seniors. Nobody thought that was possible to get. And it's had a tremendous impact, actually. I mean, think of it, no tax on overtime. And the overtime business in the United States, they're just working tremendous hours. They're working harder. They're working more. It's sort of the opposite of the communist philosophy, which is very prevalent in terms of some people running for office. But I don't think they're going to get too far. You know, I talked about our country will never be a socialist country. And the reason I said that was very plain. I never thought it would be. But I never had to worry about it because they skipped socialism. They've come down to communism. But you have the same thing a little bit. You know, I'm reading some stories about you, but we're shutting it down pretty good. We're not going to have any, we're not going to have communists running our country, that I can tell you. And for businesses like many of those here, we provided 100% expensing and bonus depreciation. So for those that are investing, they get a 1 year. You write off the whole thing. If you build a building, if you build a plant, you write the whole damn thing off in 1 year. It used to take 40 years, and it's called one-year expensing, and it's an amazing thing. I did it in my first term. So in my first term, we had the greatest economy, even though we got hit at the end with the COVID. We had the greatest economy we ever had, and even with COVID, the stock market was the highest it had ever been when I left office. And then we had a rigged election, as you know. It was totally rigged, but because I won three times. I didn't win twice. I won three times. But when I left office, we had the highest stock market in the history of our country. Now we have a stock market that's much higher even than that. But we had the highest stock market. It was up until now, it was the most successful economy that we had ever had. But this is, I believe you're going to be seeing that this is blowing it away. The press is trying to minimize it as much as possible, but at certain points you can't, you know, because you see the numbers. You saw the number last week, a couple of days ago, they came out 162. They were projecting 25,000 jobs, and it turned out to be 162,000. And
8: But we have many more than that in the hopper because we're building plants, factories, auto, and auto plants are going through the roof. All the auto companies are coming in and building massive Toyota, Honda. These companies are coming in building the biggest plants in the world. General Motors and Ford are going wild, and they're all doing things that nobody ever thought would see what's happening in the United States. There has never been anything like it in any country. So we provided the 100% expensing, gets a lot of people to do things that maybe they would have waited for, but now they do it. And they write off the entire cost of a factory. They write off all of their equipment, everything else in 1 year. And if you build your factory in America, you have zero tariffs to pay. And that's the thing. So let's say they're paying 50% or 100% tariffs. But if they come into our country, they have zero tariffs to pay. And, you know, that has been used on us by other countries, but I don't think as effective. I think we have the advantage. We have certain advantages that we would have lost over a period of time. I actually think if I didn't win, our country would be, I think, you know, if we had Kamala, it's another beauty. How about this? You're beating Biden so badly. You're winning the race. It's over. You're up by 25, 30 points. The race is over. And they say, let's put somebody else in. That's like Dana White, the great Dana White, UFC. He'll have a fighter. He's getting a hell beat out of him. Let's put somebody else in. The guy on the other side said, so you're winning, and then they put somebody. So the somebody was Kamala, and another beauty. And she didn't work too well. She didn't play too well with our business people or anybody else for that matter. And I hear, this is not even believable, but I hear she's doing well in the polls. Can you believe she's doing well against other Democrats? So we have, I would say this as a Republican, we should be so lucky. But you never know what happens. Politics is a funny business. But factory construction is booming like it has never boomed, and we've got so many things happening that nobody thought that America would be in the position that we are now. And it took place much faster. I mean, I will say that, you know, I like to say that I'm good at whether it's predicting or doing things, sort of a combination of both. But nobody thought, including me, that it could happen to this extent this fast. But we work hard and we work smart. We've cut a record number of job-killing regulations. That's a big factor. In Europe, the regulations are through the roof. They can't breathe. I mean, I'm not coming in to insult anybody. And I say it to anybody that would listen. They have regulations that are just unacceptable. They make it impossible for you to do business. We've unleashed our vast energy resources to make America the number one supplier of oil and natural gas on Earth. We're bigger than Saudi Arabia now. Saudi Arabia and Russia combined, and soon it'll be combined times two. And that's not including Venezuela. As you know, we had a short military conflict, I call it. They said, could you maybe not use the word war? Because when you use the word war, it's a little different. So I call them military. I think Iran is a military conflict. We're knocking the hell out of them. But that's a military conflict, larger nation. But with Venezuela, we took that over. We won the war. We're working very well with the people that are now running it. And it's millions and millions of barrels of oil every single day. Amazing. And we paid for the war many, many times over. But more importantly, long term, I think it's going to be just incredible. It's 65 billion barrels of oil. It's good for 500 years. It's probably, well, we're very fertile, but it's one of the top two or three most fertile in the world in terms of oil and other things. And we're getting along great with the people. And Venezuela is so happy now. The big oil companies are moving in. They're starting to drill. They're starting to build there. Their rigs and massive rigs are being built. And in Venezuela, you know, it's the hunt for oil is very complicated. You spend billions and billions of dollars trying to find oil. In Venezuela, you just go like this. There's oil coming out of the ground. I don't know if it's good in terms of living, but boy, if you want oil, this place is unbelievable. There's oil popping up over there. Let's give it a shot. They hit. Sure, that's good for 10 billion barrels, okay? Nobody's ever seen anything like it. No, you look at the ground. You don't have to be too great. Oil. If you know nothing about oil and you want to hunt for oil, go to Venezuela. They get a lot of oil. But you just look at the ground, you see oil all over the place. You say, that looks like a good location to start. But under our leadership, we've made record investments in the United States military. We're the strongest military in the world by far. And we're rapidly growing our defense industrial base. As Ireland expands its military investment, we have many opportunities to expand our partnership. Ireland wants to buy our, everybody does. In fact, now what we're doing, really, because the demand, our equipment is incredible, the Patriot missile. As an example, 2 months ago, 2.5 months ago, they shot 111 missiles at one of our aircraft carriers. And 111 over the course of less than an hour. Out of the 111, and these things go from 4,000 to 8,600 miles an hour. Think of what that is. 8,600, the speed missiles. And out of the 111, all 111 were knocked down. They never even got close to the

relationship. Think of that technology. 5 years ago, you couldn't think of it. They had protection, but, you know, if you were hitting at 50%, you were lucky. And 50% is not very good if you're talking about the kind of destructive capability that we're talking about. So we have things, we have the THAAD system and the Patriot system. We have the Tomahawks for offense. Everybody wants our equipment, and what we're doing is we're forcing these companies. They're great companies, but they got to make it faster. And they're all building, every one of them, some are building 5-6 plants, 4 plants, 3 plants. And so we make the great equipment, but we're putting it out very much faster, and that process has already begun. But some of the companies were building brand new plants. We're not just saying, you know, you have to go 24/7 in the same plant. And they're building all these new plants with new ideas, new equipment, lasers to knock down missiles. And, I mean, the lasers for missiles is great because so much more cost-effective. And the things, we have Gatling guns, the old-fashioned Gatling guns. It puts literally, it's called a wall of lead. It puts a wall, if you have a, I mean, you have to see this stuff to believe it. But if you have 100 drones coming, you get one of these operated by a computer, and it's like considered a wall of lead. The drone just hits it up in the air, way far away, all like a wall. And just, you see these things just disintegrating. And what that does is that means it's much more cost effective than sending a missile up to, you knock down a $35,000 drone with a very expensive missile. But we have other things that are coming online very soon that are unbelievable between the Gatling and various computerized machine gun type equipment. And I think especially the lasers, what they can do is it melts them. It hits a wall and they melt. And you see them, they're coming down. They look like they got poured out of a hot plate. Nobody's ever seen anything like it. So we have a lot of very good stuff, and your country, other countries are buying it in record numbers, and we're way advanced on all military equipment. It's one of the reasons with Venezuela it went so fast. They had defense from other countries, and the defense stuff didn't have any impact. You know, we lost no soldiers. It was a very violent, powerful raid, but we lost no soldiers. Think of it. So it's pretty amazing, but our equipment was good, and the defensive equipment that they had from other countries just didn't work. It was no match for what we had. Everyone's seen the dominance of the American military equipment all over the planet, and you see it now with Iran. We took over the Hormuz Strait. We cleared out all the mines. Even I said, well, how come they're not shooting down our minesweepers? Sir, these minesweepers are underwater. They work underwater at all times. I said, why do you do that? Well, generally speaking, when there's mines, there's a lot of hostility outside. You know, I said, that makes sense, right? In other words, if there are mines in some waterway, generally speaking, when you see there are mines, there are people shooting at you. So if you're underwater, they don't know you're there. But we knocked out, and we took out every mine. There's no mines in there, no nothing. And if we see they're going, you see what happens. And we use a similar weapon to what we did. You know, we've cut drugs coming into the United States through the southern border. Nobody comes through the United States now. We've had, sounds ridiculous, we had 25 million people coming through the southern border over the last administration. And in the last 16 months, zero people came in. And the drugs are down about 71%, but they're down 97% in water. And we haven't even focused on the land yet. We're just starting to focus. Water is a bigger problem, believe it or not, coming in through the Gulf. By the way, the Gulf of America. Have you heard of it, ladies and gentlemen? The Gulf of America was the Gulf of Mexico. Now it's the Gulf of America. But coming in through the Gulf, coming in through the sea from the ocean, and you've seen what happens. You know, for years they would interdict. They would get the boat. They'd take the guy, bring him to court in Miami or someplace. He'd be out by that evening, and it'd be the following day sailing another boat loaded up with drugs. Each one of those boats can kill 25,000 people, on average, 25,000 people. So that is down, just think of this, 97% before it was unstoppable. You'd put them out there, it was just like musical chairs by being very nice. It's a brutal thing, but when you think it's not really brutal, because every boat, and we got this figured out pretty closely, they're very similar, they're fast boats, but they're not fast compared to missiles.

0: so fast compared to other boats. But every boat kills 25,000 people. So if you figure you're knocking out a boat, there's nothing nasty about that. But we've got it down by 97%. And the only thing is we're trying to figure out who are the 3%, because we consider them to be the bravest people anywhere in the world. Because when you look at what's happened, I mean, we have drugs are down now in America and the United States by 62. This is over a very short period of time, you know, over 16, 17 months. They're down, drugs are down 67%. Who would have thought that was possible? A couple of good examples also, though, is a crime in our nation's capital, Washington, D.C., was through the roof. It was a very dangerous place. And I sent in the National Guard, and these are all people that are in based on merit. We won a case in the Supreme Court where everything we do is based on merit. Our country was built on merit. It wasn't built on, let's say, diversity, let's say various other things. It was built on merit. And we won. People were surprised a little bit, but we won the Supreme Court. And we have a military that's based on merit. They're tough guys. And we put them in Washington, D.C., and they worked with the police. And we have crime down to Washington, D.C. It went from an extremely unsafe city to one of the safest cities in the country and one of the safest capitals anywhere in the world. And that's all been done. Well, after 30 days, it was good. After 60 days, it was very good. And after 90 days, it was like people couldn't believe it. We took out 5,000 hard criminals. We took them out, brought them back. They came in, many of them came in through the open border stupidity of Joe Biden. I mean, what happened with that border was just people were no checking, no vetting, no nothing. They'd come from jails. They'd come from insane asylums, mental institutions, drug dealers, murderers. I would say 11,888, six in my head. That's the number, murderers. And of that, 50% or more murdered more than one. And these people were just allowed. They murdered more than one person. These people were allowed to come into our country. They're not allowed anymore. And we took them out, over 5,000 hard criminals in Washington, D.C. We got them out. And in getting them out, and we weren't nice about it either, we got them out. And there's a statistic that I think is great because it's so doable. 2% of the people create 91% of the crime. Think of that. That's so doable. Because if I said 60% or 50 or 30 or 20, it's 2% create most of, you could almost say almost all of the crime. So when you get rid of the 2%, and we got rid of them, all of a sudden you have very little crime. So Washington has become a beautiful, safe city. We did it with Memphis also. And if a guy like, you know, he's a lousy governor, he's terrible, but if a guy like a Pritzker would ask us from Illinois to help him with Chicago, we would have no crime. You'd have very little crime in Chicago or Los Angeles or New York. They're run by Democrats. They're called blue states. They're run by Democrats. The Republican states, the red states are very, very safe. So anyway, but our country is doing incredibly well. We have the lowest crime numbers, the best crime numbers we've had in the history of our country. The murder rate is a lousy thing to say. You talk about murder, but the murder rate is down, lowest it's been since the year 1900, 125 years. That's despite people coming into. Now, we've gotten a lot of them out. We've moved them out. We brought them back to the countries from where they came. They came from the Congo. They came from all over the Africa. They came from all over the Middle East, from South America. They came from all over. And there was no discrimination. They came from all over. We got them the hell out. And frankly, the United Kingdom has to do the same thing, I hate to tell you. They could watch what we've done, and so could other European. You know, I love Europe. And my mother was from Scotland. My father was from Germany. Love Europe. I have a natural inclination, and I sort of hate to see what's happening with Europe. I hate to see what's happening on trade. I hate to see what's happening on energy. And I hate to see what's happening on immigration. Ooh, that immigration, what you're doing to yourselves, you're just killing yourselves. But we're going to work with them, and we do work with them. Very disappointing in many ways. The NATO didn't want to help us with the Strait, even though we don't get any oil from the Strait. We don't need it. We have a lot of oil. We have more oil than anybody, as you know. But we thought it was important. And they get a lot of their, they get 50, 60%, 40% to different countries. But I said, would you like to help us with the Hormuz Strait? No, we'd rather not get involved. I said, you'd rather, we give all that money to NATO. So indirectly, they're saving us a lot of money because you, I didn't do a heavy sell, honestly. I didn't do a Trump kind of a sell. I just say, would you like to help us with the Hormuz Strait, Mr. President, Mr. Prime Minister? No, would rather not get involved, Mr. President. Oh, thank you very much. You know, but I put it down because why the hell are we helping them? So you'll be hearing that later. But I just want to thank you. I want to thank this. This country is a fantastic. It's just a fantastic place. I love it. I have investments here. But that's not why I love it. I like it because it's special people. You have unbelievable people in Ireland. The hospitality of Irish people, and I've heard it for years. And, you know, they say you can't generalize about groups of people, countries, but you can. People love coming to Ireland. You know why? Because they love you. They love the people. There's a friendliness. There's also a vicious and a toughness. Let me tell you, you are some of the most vicious bastards I've ever done business. But when you want to be nice, there's nobody nicer, okay? And I just want to thank you. It's an honor to be here. I'm going to actually go now to Dunbeg, and I'll see, you know, Shane is leading, and Rory's doing well. And you have about seven Irish golfers that are looking pretty good for the hunt, so we'll take a look, but it'll be very exciting. And it's an honor to be here, and Mr. Ambassador and Lynn, have a good time. Enjoy yourselves. Thank you very much. Thank you, everybody. Thank you. Thank you.
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4: Welcome back. We're now going to have a discussion about how the U.S. economy is doing with Chris Rugaber, who's an economics reporter at the Associated Press. Welcome to Washington Journal.
5: Thank you for having me.
4: So yesterday we got the big inflation report, the Consumer Price Index, not necessarily the Fed's preferred measure of inflation, but a big one. Can you remind our audience why the CPI matters so much and what we learned from that report?
5: Well, it's the high-profile government measure of what everything costs and how inflation is going, so it matters certainly for consumers, measuring things like the price of gas, housing, and food. And then for the Federal Reserve, it's a key metric for them to figure out how inflation is doing. You know, the Fed's, one of its two main jobs is to keep prices steady. So they look at that inflation measure to see whether they need to do something to cool the economy and bring down inflation or not.
4: Now, we often hear the discussion about headline versus core inflation. And, you know, the core inflation takes out food and energy because they tend to change a lot. And yet everybody is buying
5: right. Food
4: and energy.
5: Yes, yes,
4: I want to look at one of your recent pieces for the Associated Press. It says, no relief from inflation as Middle East clashes lifts fuel prices to painful levels. Can you talk about this interplay of how we judge inflation versus what people are actually feeling?
5: Well, right. That's a big question because a lot of people are frustrated when they hear about this core measure that excludes food and energy, gas, which they, two of the biggest things people spend money on. And it's also two things that people see the price of a lot. You see the price of gas rising every time you drive past a gas station. You notice prices in the grocery store every time you go. But economists do look at the core because not only are food and energy very volatile, but over history, the core measure has been a better sign of where inflation is headed in the future. It's a better read of where, you know, what the underlying trend is. So people do pay attention to that core measure. But as you say, people notice the headline And so that's also very important. People notice those gas and food prices. Gas prices have spiked again with the war, the combat in the Middle East flaring up again. So gas prices are up about 7% in the past month as of Friday to about $4.30 on average nationwide. In many of the parts of the country, it's higher than that. And so people, I think, are taking hits to their budgets again from those higher priced things. We're seeing consumer sentiment surveys showing that people still have generally a fairly gloomy outlook on the economy. And I think that's mostly because of these high prices.
4: Now, the headline number year over year, 3.4% increase, was pretty much the same that we've been seeing over the last few months. It's been holding pretty steady. But month to month, there was quite a jump. Can you talk about that difference and why it matters?
5: Right. Well, you're right. So on the month-to-month basis, there'd been some cooling in June and July. The war in Iran had calmed down. There'd been some ceasefires. And so when you look at the month-to-month numbers, which are usually, you know, 0.2, 0.1, it had been 0.2 over June and July. And at that pace, inflation would, over time, come down closer, pretty close to the Fed's 2% target. But last month in August, it jumped to 0.4%, largely because of gas prices, but also other things went up. Car repair costs went up. There was a jump in wireless phone plans. People paying more for their wireless phone subscriptions, and other things, appliances went up. We're seeing a few things related to the AI data center build out, where electronic components are getting more expensive because there's such high demand for them. And so, so that month to month increase suggests that even though the yearly rate was the same as it was in July, that we may be seeing, and people do expect. Gas prices will keep rising, and so as those monthly numbers go up, that year-over-year measure should also rise.
4: Now, we've been talking about the Consumer Price Index. You also recently wrote about the Producer Price Index. Can you talk about the difference between those two measures and what the most recent reading of the PPI told us?
5: Right. So the PPI, or Producer Price Index, is an attempt to sort of measure prices before they reach the consumer. It's what people maybe in the past called wholesale prices, things that, you know, a retailer pays to a bigger company for its products, a price that a manufacturer gets when it sends its products out to the retailer. So it's a bit of a measure of what's coming down the pipe. It's gotten very complicated in the past few years as the government has changed some of the definitions of it, but it's basically seen as where does inflation stand further up the production chain? And it did go up this past month as well. It showed a jump in both mainly in the headline. We saw gas prices rise there, of course, as well. But some other prices also rose and suggest that this could pass on to consumers. So, for example, chemical prices rose. Chemicals use a lot of oil, and those go into a lot of other products. We saw airfares rise in both the producer and consumer price indexes. So, and that's certainly a result of jet fuel getting more expensive. And we've seen diesel fuel prices rise to a record high, by the way. And that's a concern because so many things are shipped by diesel powered trucks that, you know, when you talk to small businesses, you hear about fuel surcharges that they're seeing on their shipping bills and so forth. So the concern is that there's a little more inflation in the pipeline.
4: We've mentioned this a little bit already, but the Federal Reserve Open Market Committee has its interest rate setting meeting coming up this week. How will these recent inflation reports play into what the Fed decides to do there?
5: Well, they're going to be very key, and the Fed, interestingly, sort of backed itself into a corner in a way where some officials said that this reading that we got on Friday was going to play a large role in determining whether they would support lifting the Fed's benchmark interest rate. And most economists now think that the number that we saw Friday is high enough, as well as the producer price index the day before, that they will support. The expectation is the Fed is now going to lift its key rate on Wednesday for the first time since last December. And that could over time lift interest rates that people pay for things like mortgages, auto loans, and credit cards. And, of course, it has a political aspect. You know, President Trump has – he wants the Fed to cut rates. It looks increasingly likely that they will raise them instead on Wednesday. He has a chair that he appointed, Kevin Warsh, who gave a speech at the end of last month suggesting that he is increasingly willing to raise rates and is losing patience with inflation. So that'll set up a lot of interesting dynamics.
4: The president has threatened another trade war if the Fed indeed does raise rates, especially if they don't cut rates. And
5: right.
4: He mentioned that after the jobs report, I just want to read a little bit from reporting on this from The Hill, that President Trump called on the Federal Reserve to lower interest rates Friday. That was last Friday, after the August jobs report came in stronger than expected, threatening to cut off trade with several countries if the central bank doesn't budge. What do you think is behind that?
5: Well, the president seems to have a different view toward what would drive interest rates up and down. I mean, his view, I think, is very much of the business view. I think he thinks that the United States is sort of like a blue chip company, like an IBM from the old days or Apple, and that because, you know, we are a rich, powerful country, that we should pay a lower interest rate. But of course, a lot of the rates, particularly on treasury securities and things like that, reflect other factors such as how much debt we have, and even just market interest rates reflect economic growth, concerns about inflation. So there are really other things driving it than I think he's taking into account. So, for example, the jobs report that he was responding to was relatively positive. It showed bigger than expected job gains. The unemployment rate stayed low. And so what that tells the Fed, for example, is that they don't have to worry about a recession, which would be when they would cut rates. And in fact, they look at some of those positive job numbers and they don't immediately want to raise rates, but they do worry that that will drive up demand and maybe fuel inflation. So it makes them a little more willing to raise rates instead.
4: You mentioned the government debt and how much the United States should have to pay in interest rates. There's been a lot of volatility in the bond market,
5: right.
4: Not just here, but also globally.
5: Right.
4: Can you explain sort of what's been happening there over the last few weeks and why it matters?
5: Well, right. So you've seen this volatility and you've seen longer term interest rates, such as on the 10-year treasury and the 30-year rates that people pay for things like mortgages. Those have gone up. The 30-year is now at the highest, or has touched the highest since 2007. And that's as opposed to the Federal Reserve rate that they control, which is an overnight short-term rate. So you're seeing a lot of different factors. People have a lot of different views on what's causing this. It's likely a combination of things. You are seeing the AI data center build out. Some of that involves borrowing. So these big tech companies are also now borrowing lots of money. The federal government is certainly borrowing a lot. And a couple of weeks ago, there was an estimate from the Congressional Budget Office that the deficit would be over $2 trillion this year. It was higher than an earlier estimate. So that brought home to a lot of people how much the government is borrowing. And there have been concerns about whether the Fed would raise rates. The relatively new chair, Kevin Warsh, gave a press conference in July that was seen as a bit vague, and it wasn't clear whether he was committed to fighting inflation, and that made markets nervous. And when investors expect or worry that inflation will get higher, they demand higher interest rates on things like treasury bonds. So all of those factors, I think, combine to have pushed up these rates in the past month or so.
4: Which feeds into the debt itself, because that's the interest that the United States then has to pay on its debt.
5: Exactly.
4: Let's take a question from you all. Bruce is in Summitville, Indiana, on our line for Independence. Good morning, Bruce.
6: Good morning. Thanks for taking my call. I have a question about what the government does to control prices. And in the past, I'm 73, so I've seen this before a lot. When agriculture prices go up, and it seems like when farming is making money, that is when the government will step in and do things to bring that down. In agriculture, they do not set the selling price. A lot of big companies do that. And the fact that they have now are importing beef because beef prices are high, a lot of that, to me, is because farmers are actually making money so they can pay their bills and expand. But at the same time, from what I've read and tried to find out, we are basically supplying all of our oil, and the oil companies are allowed to raise prices based on world prices. So why aren't companies like that told by the government, you have to match what your cost is, which probably hasn't changed, and not follow the world market?
4: So, Bruce, I want to pause you for a second and let Chris respond to a couple of these points that you've raised, and in case Chris has any follow-up points for you, because you mentioned government intervention on prices as well as the high cost of diesel and other energy costs for agriculture in particular, and then sort of the global oil markets.
5: Right. Well, and you see, so both of the things he mentioned are food and energy. So mm-hmm. It does get back to that issue. But I think that gets at a lot of what is going on here, particularly politically, which is these are the prices, particularly food, that people notice a lot. They go to the grocery stores. And I think that's really the motivator behind why you see political action like the beef imports that he mentioned. Politicians do get very nervous with grocery prices, which actually have cooled a little bit recently. But what you're seeing is a lot of people still go to the grocery store and they remember how much cheaper things were a year ago, 3 years ago, 5 years ago. Overall, grocery prices have started to cool some, although there are items like beef that are up a lot just in the past year or so. But I think the political concern there is just how the concern that the consumer goes to the store, sees these things, and feels that things are not getting better, that inflation is still out of hand. And oil is complicated. I think, the gas you buy at the gas station, some of those costs have risen in terms of oil prices, which are now about $100 a barrel based on the global oil price. Before the Iran war started, they were $67 or $68 a barrel. So that cost of that key input has gone up. And the broader issue you mentioned, which is interesting, which is, you know, why, since we have so much oil here in this country, does the price have to follow the world market? The general view, as I understand it, is that if we didn't let that happen, then oil companies would have less incentive to produce the oil if they weren't able to charge the world price. But again, with the war in Iran and the shutdown or the slowdown in the Strait of Hormuz, you know, that has raised oil prices, and that's fed into higher gas prices as well.
4: Additionally, and I'm looking at reporting from the Wall Street Journal, our U.S. strategic oil reserves have been on the decline. This is just a story from 2 days ago that U.S. crude oil stockpiles fall. Production hits a record. We are producing a lot of oil. Commercial crude stocks fell by 391,000 barrels last week. Analysts had expected crude stocks to fall by 1.4 million barrels. But there has been quite a bit of pulling from our strategic reserve to stabilize prices already, right?
5: Well, that's right. And I think you've seen some of that internationally as well. I think China has, for a long time, since this war started in Iran, has been relying a lot on their stored inventories. And so that, the question, of course, is as that goes down, then that could result in more price hikes to make up for that.
4: Ramon is in Fort Lauderdale, Florida, on our line for Republicans. Good morning, Ramon.
7: Hello. I wanted to
4: know. Can you just make sure that you turn down the volume on your television, and then please go ahead with your question.
7: I think China has, for a long time, since this war started.
4: Just make sure to get that TV volume down.
7: I just want to know what 3 steps can be taken to reduce overall prices and inflation.
4: You said overall prices and inflation?
7: I guess inflation.
5: Oh, steps to reduce it? Well, it's interesting. I mean, I think over time it's hard to say that if everyone spent less money, well, I mean, that's but you have seen, I think, situations such as in 2024 and later 2023 when Americans had spent a lot of the COVID-era stimulus. There was, you did hear companies starting to say that, well, we can't push through these price increases when people aren't willing to pay them. So in some ways, when people trade down to cheaper, you know, off-brand products and things like that, that does, that is something that companies notice. But overall, the mainstream way of handling it is through higher interest rates from the Fed when it costs more to borrow, to buy a home, to buy a car. The idea is that you cool demand and it falls down to a level consistent with the economy's ability to supply goods, and it ends sort of that mismatch. I mean, the trick now is that a lot of inflation is from so-called supply shocks where things like oil supplies have been disrupted, and it's harder for those to be addressed. One way, of course, would be if there was a resolution of the war in Iran, and many people do think certainly that if that was resolved, oil prices would certainly come down and it would have an impact on inflation. It's one of the things that's complicated for the Federal Reserve because they have to look ahead 6 months, a year or more, and they don't know how that's going to play out. So it does add to the complexity of what the Fed should do next.
4: Ken is in Miami on our line for Independence. Good morning, Ken.
8: Christopher Rugabetter.
5: Hi.
8: For fiscal year 2027, the $2 trillion projected budget deficit, which includes $1 trillion to finance the $40 trillion debt and another $1.5 trillion of military spending, what would be the, in terms of reducing the deficit to a balanced budget, what is the percentage of the interest expense on the federal debt to get to a trajectory to gradually pay down the debt in the correct direction?
5: Well, that's a tough question. I mean, there is a concern that, right, as interest rates go up, the government does pay more and more of interest, and it is about $1 trillion at the current pace. And the $1.5 trillion on defense is a proposal. I'm not sure it's been enacted. I think interest is about to surpass defense spending as a dollar amount of what we spend. I think what a lot of people in Wall Street would like to see, a lot of economists would like to see, is simply having what's called a primary. Well, first of all, they'd like to just see the deficit stabilize, maybe come down. You hear people, including the current Treasury Secretary, Scott Bessent, talking about, can we get from a 6% deficit to something closer to, you know, 6% of GDP to something closer to 3%? And then particularly if we pay for all of our programs through tax revenue and then the deficit just for interest, that's called a primary surplus. And that would be something people would like to see as well, I think.
4: I'm just looking at data here from the Peter G. Peterson Foundation, looking at our federal outlays and how much we're paying in interest on the national debt. In fiscal year 2026, it was $931 billion, and that actually exceeds what we spent on national defense in fiscal year 2026, which was only $804 billion. Through July of fiscal year 2026. All right, let's hear from Steve in Tampa, Florida, on our line for Republicans. Good morning, Steve.
9: Yes, good morning, Kimberly. I'd like to ask your guest about a proposal that I started making back in July. I believe Iran is using geopolitical influence to try and hold off until the elections are done, and hopefully, in their case, the Democrats would win and they'd have a better opportunity to negotiate. My suggestion was a fuel reduction program based upon using unused COVID funds and funds from tariffs that are not having to be returned to reduce the gas price at the pump by $1 per gallon for 2 months, a temporary program. It could be done by the Treasury issuing a $1 credit to the distributor, who then issues a $1 credit to the gas stations. The gas station then lowers their pump price by $1 a gallon. That would affect everything as far as the gas prices, the food prices, because it's not only the gasoline prices, but the diesel prices. The total number of gallons used every month is about 15 billion. So it would cost about 15 billion per month, 30 billion for 2 months, and that money is there in unused COVID funds, which would not add to the debt. And then there's also tariff funds that will not have to be refunded because all the companies aren't requesting a refund. So I'd like to hear Mr. Ruger's comments.
5: Well, that's interesting. I mean, I'm sure people would love to pay less for gas, even just for 2 months. That's the big question, though, is whether the conflict would last longer than that. And I think some of the market forces, some of the Wall Street investors, unfortunately, would look past what was going to happen after 2 months. And so I think some of the interest rates and things would still have to remain high. But it's true that on the one hand, President Trump, for example, said he thinks gas prices will remain high at least through the midterm elections, because he hopes that after that, that Iran will be more amenable. I don't know that that's the case. There's been some chatter, according to some reports, among the president's own aides that the Iran war could last even through the end of his term, as far as they know. It's clearly been hard to figure out what Iran's intentions are. Yes, people would love to pay less on gas prices, and it could be a temporary fix. Unfortunately, there, you know, many markets, whether it's in bonds or gas or food, you know, the anticipation will be there that, that eventually things would go back to where they were before, and you would still be sort of stuck with the same challenges.
4: Circling back to the bond market, we got this question on X from Ronnie, who says, how long can Scott Bessent rob Peter to pay Paul with the bond market before it crashes? How many countries are dumping our bonds because the Republicans and Trump cannot be trusted on anything and are incompetent? So I think first we'll need you to explain what the Treasury Secretary has done to intervene in the bond market that, that Ronnie's referencing.
5: Right. So last month, Secretary Bessent said that he would double, or and then it turned out even triple, the number of bonds the Treasury does buy back. They often buy back Treasury securities that are out in the market. If they're not very liquid, if they're not trading very much, the Treasury buys them back. And so Secretary Bessent said he would at least double those buybacks through November. And the idea there is that would lower long-term interest rates, as the questioner was sort of suggesting. The idea, again, is to keep a cap on longer-term rates. That would lower mortgage rates and other things that people pay. It's true the bond market kind of wasn't very impressed with this program. It would appear the rates, particularly the 10-year yield, which was around 4.7, nearly 4.8 when he announced that program. Now it's above 4.9%, which is a fairly significant move in the bond market. So it hasn't had too much impact so far. Internationally, there are signs that people, foreign investors, are starting to demand higher rates in order to hold bonds. So that's another factor that could be driving up these rates, and it always has been a concern. Foreign investors are not a overwhelming, you know, most U.S. debt is held by Americans, but foreign investors have been a key customer, essentially, for U.S. debt. So people are watching that. Again, there's a lot of different issues going on about why rates are rising. You know, we are seeing faster, when you combine growth and inflation, we're seeing that that's increased, and many people think bond rates over time should roughly match that number. So in other words, we're seeing more growth. We're seeing the AI build out. Some of that might be pushing up rates. But again, I think concerns about will the Fed fight inflation, concerns about what Treasury's doing, I think have contributed to these higher interest rates. Absolutely.
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